0: cells into your body, which is where this whole 432 healing effect is coming in.
1: So you believe that the Nazis deliberately tried to get us away from the 432 because was raising our vibration and so forth? They wanted to dumb us down, or?
0: Well, I'm not sure exactly the reasoning behind this, and I just follow all the conspiracy theories and things like that. However, there's a lot of these inventions, this magnetic field therapy that they banned a long time ago, and ultraviolet light therapy that they banned a long time ago. It was never banned by really rich people. It was just the commoners didn't have that, and I'm kind of suspecting that there's an audio spectrum in there too, right?
1: Mm. Well, as you've been highlighting over the last 2 hours, it seems like Tesla is finally getting his due, and national governments, including right here in Canada, are starting to embrace this technology. It seems like we are on the cusp of a new era.
0: Yes. I never thought that I would live to see the day where the government of Canada was actually selling, cannabis and as a drug and as a medicine, and actually making money from it. I never thought I would see that. So I think that's pretty special for a government to be that forward thinking, saying, well, look, there's no way we're going to get rid of it. And obviously it works. The United States government has a patent on, growing, THC as a drug. So we know it works. And now they've taken exactly the same thought process towards magnetic fields. They said, well, we know it works. It worked a long time ago. It works on animals. It's big over in Switzerland. So it's time for, the people of Canada to be able to use it. Just don't send the bill to the government. That's where we are right now.
1: Well, Bob, congratulations. After 10 years of hard work, your documentary film, Tesla Medicine, Healing Fields, finally available. And again, that will be screened on Saturday, April the 13th. At the Total Health Show, Metro Toronto Convention Center. And people can go to thetotalhealthshow.com for more information. And thanks so much for hanging out for the last 2 hours.
0: Thank you. I must say that you're the first one that, got this interview for my film. So I feel very, privileged to have been on the show.
1: Thank you again, Bob. All the best.
0: Bye-bye.
1: All right. My thanks to Owen Wolf, Ryan, and Albert. And I'll be back next week. Magda Havas will be here to talk about the dangers of 5G, which is coming at us like a freight train. In the meantime, don't be afraid. There's nothing concealed that won't be revealed, and nothing hidden that won't be made known. What you hear in the dark, speak in the light. What I say in a whisper, proclaim from the housetops. Move over, Aphrodite. I'm coming home. Good night.
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1: And we are back with Bob Connolly, and he will stay with us into the next hour, and at which time we'll open up the phone lines, and we'll take your questions and comments as we continue to discuss Tesla's medicine, Healing Fields. That's the name of his documentary, 10 years in the making. It will screen at the Total Health Show, happening April 12th to the 14th at the Metro Toronto Convention Center. TotalHealthShow.com for more information. So getting back to the making of this film, what did you discover during your 10 years that, let's say, really blew your mind?
0: The wide range of diseases magnetic fields would treat. So for for me, it alleviated a lot of my neurological problems, anxiety and depression, and brought back all of my energy. And I'm 65 now, and I feel like I'm an 18-year-old kid again. So it doesn't really do one thing. Once you put some energy into a cell, so it starts working again, there's really almost nothing that I see and it can't accomplish. So I'll just give you some highlights that I thought was sort of cool. So I went to the Czech Republic, and they were under former Soviet communist rule, and their healthcare system is quite different than it is in the United States, or even here in Canada. It's a little bit more similar right now, and they have a hospital there, and it's totally targeted to people that are paraplegic. They, have a problem with the war, or they get in a car accident. So they come in crippled. And I spent a week there. And they use a special brand of magnetic field therapy and lasers that are pulsed. So, and they seem to be able to regrow, the bone extremely quickly. And neurons, like nerve cells. So, and I, interviewed several patients that had come in there, and they were part of the war, and, they've been in a car, one of those Humvees, and it gets blown up with a bomb, and they can't walk anymore, and then they go into the hospital, and they stay there for about 4 months, and they come out walking, and it's, like, quite a miracle. A magnetic field at the correct frequency, this is sort of where it gets complicated. My thing was just 10 hertz, the Earth's magnetic field sort of flush out the microwaves and everything's good. But it's really turning into a science now where they've actually figured out different frequencies do different things, and the shape of the waveform will do something different. And then you add in a little bit of the height of the waveform, the amplitude of how intense it is, those three things together, some real magic starts to happen, like, what I just shared with you there. I watched most exciting is with cancer therapy. And I can, Magda Havis is a good friend of mine. She's in the film. And she went through sort of a bout of some bad cancer, and she used magnetic fields and chemotherapy. So, I was never really a big, promoter of, people taking, chemotherapy and doing radiation. Until I went into these hospitals in Italy and Germany that are using magnetic fields. And what the process is there that they do is that when a magnetic field goes through a cell, like we described, at a specific frequency, at a specific intensity, so it's not too loud, not too quiet, like a champagne glass, for example. If the singer finds the resonating frequency of the champagne glass, bing, the wall of the glass, actually under high-speed camera, you'll actually see it start turning into like jello, and you can actually put a needle through the glass because you found the resonating frequency of the glass. And every cell in the body's like that. So if you find that specific sweet point, the chemotherapy goes right into the cell and it kills the cancer. And so you use one-third of the chemotherapy, and you don't suffer the side effects. So it's very popular to use magnetic fields with chemotherapy over there in that way because it makes it more effective. So a
1: fascinating.
0: Now, medicine.
1: Yes, yes. I was just going to say,
0: medicine. Like I really have to, when I first you know, I have to amend the Canadian government for something at this point. Like, I've been down on them for, you know, a lot of things, but I sort of understand sort of what they're going through right now with their healthcare system that's collapsing. And, you know, when I first went over to Europe to study the stuff that they were doing in these magical clinics in Switzerland where the rich and famous go over and they have the most dreadful cancers and they come back cured, much like Steve Jobs did a couple of times, which I was there at around that time going through this. The thing that I most appreciate is that the Canadian healthcare system has now adopted that Swiss healthcare system. So these machines that were at one time when I first went over and were looking at these things, they've now been approved by Health Canada to use them here. And one reason why my film has taken me so long to get the thing done, because I'd find a machine that I thought was good and I'd come over here and I'd play it to an audience, you know, my work in progress, and somebody in the audience says, I want to bring it to Canada and I want to get the rights. So will you help me get Health Canada approvals of it? And that usually takes about a year and a half. And I did, because I understand, you know, what it takes to get this stuff down. So throughout the making of this film, I helped, you know, about 7 manufacturers get their devices licensed here, so when they see the film and they want to use the stuff, you know, the Canadian government says, okay, it's all good to go, and, you know, here you go, start using them. So I have to commend.
1: Right, because it'd be nothing worse if, once seeing your film, people get all excited and say, okay, where do I go? And you say, well, sorry, you got to go to Switzerland or the Czech Republic.
0: Yeah. And that's been my whole story. And everybody that I've interviewed in the film, you know, there's been quite a few famous, you know, scientists and you know, very, very popular, you know, doctors. And they always keep saying, when's the film coming out? And I go, well, you know, I just, you know, got this device licensed by Health Canada. And he goes, really? Oh, wow, that's a miracle. I go, that's really good. So I'm sort of, I've got that all over with. There's all the machines are now licensed here. And I've, you know, I've moved from magnetic fields. And Tesla also invented a whole pile of ultraviolet light stuff that's now all becoming approved too. So he just wasn't magnetic fields. He was vibration. Let me talk about vibrations just for a second.
1: Well, you'll tell us about it on the other. Bob will pick up on the other side, and you'll tell us about ultraviolet light and how he worked with sound and other things. Tesla medicine, healing fields. We'll be back with Bob Connolly and your phone calls on the other side.
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1: 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Those of you watching the live stream on our YouTube channel, Strange Planet, hey, please hit that red sub button. We've passed the 16,000 subscriber mark, and let's keep that going. And last but not least, hello to each and every one of you in our live stream chat room. However, and wherever you're listening, I bid thee the warmest of welcomes, and I thank you for your fine company. Journalist and documentary filmmaker Bob Connolly is here, and we've been discussing Tesla medicine, the contributions to the biomedical field of the great Serbian-American inventor Nikola Tesla. And as I say, we will take calls this hour. The phone lines are available for questions and comments. 416-360-0740. Again, 416-360-0740. That's in the Greater Toronto area. And toll free from just about anywhere, 1-866-740-4740. 1-866-740-4740. And once again, a reminder that Bob Connolly will be a speaker at the Total Health Show, which is happening April 12th to the 14th at the Metro Toronto Convention Center. And that's North America's premier natural health show, which brings cutting-edge knowledge to Canadians from the leading innovators in the natural health field for 42 years, TotalHealthShow.com, and Bob's film, Tesla Medicine, will be screened on Saturday, April the 13th, around 6:30 p.m. All right, so let's see, Bob, before the break, you wanted to talk about, it's not just electromagnetic therapy or high voltage electricity and so forth. He also worked with light, ultraviolet light. Tell me about that.
0: Okay, yeah, he was a showman. He liked to, you know, entertain rich, you know, and famous people in his laboratory. So he was trying to show that his electricity was safe. So he stood in front of his great big flat spiral Tesla coil, and it was sort of hidden with a black, you know, blanket over top of it. And when he came close to it, he actually glowed blue. It's quite common that you'll read and hear stories about how he turned into a human light bulb. But that was actually ultraviolet light, and it's called a cold corona discharge. And you know, a lot of people are probably familiar with, like, maybe curling in photography, picture your finger or your hand. Well, he did that to his whole body. And he found that when that happened, it created ozone in the ultraviolet light. So when ultraviolet light touches oxygen, it turns into O3, which is ozone, which is it's an antibiotic and an antiseptic. So
1: right,
0: he just flushed all the, you know, germs, you know, off of his body, and he decided to patent a machine called an ozone generator. He was the very first one, and that's just a Tesla coil inside, and it creates ultraviolet light. And when the oxygen passes over top of the light, the oxygen becomes magical. And it's quite common today now when you naturopaths that are sort of, you know, going out on the limb. This is not something that's practiced in a traditional public healthcare system, but it's exploding in the private healthcare system. And you take this ultraviolet light that touches oxygen, and you inject it into your a bag of blood that's been drawn out of your body, and they put it back in. So now you've got sort of ultraviolet light via oxygen inside your blood. You're killing a lot of the microorganisms. And when you use that in conjunction with magnetic field therapy, which makes the cell wall more permeable and highly oxygenates it and improves the microcirculation, so it the blood flows through the whole body, it's a really, really good 1-2 punch. And it's a private sort of healthcare system that started in Switzerland, but it's becoming popular here, and there's about 10 places in the Toronto area that actually use that type of therapy now.
1: Before the break, you mentioned identifying the resonant frequency of a particular cell, whether it's a cancer cell or whatever, you know, pathogens and viruses and so forth. And to me, that sounds very familiar. It sounds like the work of Royal Raymond Rife, who was doing much the same thing and then supposedly ostracized kind of shut down by the Mayo Clinic and so forth, or the, you know, the Rockefeller Foundation. You hear all these conspiracies, who was after Royal Raymond Rife, but it sounds like they were sort of on the same wavelength, no pun intended, Tesla and Royal Raymond Rife.
0: Well, I'm glad you brought up that subject, because it's a subject that's very dear to me here in Canada, because they've actually taken these Rife frequencies and they put it inside of a device that comes from Germany that was invented in Hungary, and it's called Oncotherm. And there's about three of these machines in the area. And so if we go back to Rife, he made a microscope using quartz crystal lenses and ultraviolet light, and he could see a live virus. And then he would take a radio wave and put in a specific frequency and he would watch the live virus wiggling around inside, you know, the glass plate in the microscope, and he could devitalize it. Now, in something that works in a test tube and then something that works in, you know, a person, that's completely different. And, you know, the stories go that he did cure breast cancer in California. The political situation, he wasn't a very good businessman at that time. I think he made a big mistake by fighting the medical associations other than, you know, teaming up with them. But I think it was a little bit too ahead of its time at that time. It really wasn't refined. And what's happened is that, the Germans have taken these frequencies and they've put them in machines, and these machines are now Health Canada licensed here in Canada. So another thing I really commend the Canadian, you know, government here is that Health Canada, you know, allowed this Oncotherm, which is targeted to breast cancer, but they added a little thing that was interesting to it, and that's heat, Onco, for oncology, and therm for thermal. So you lay in a bed, and the water gets warm, and they put a radio wave into a Tesla coil, and the radio wave will heat up your skin, and then they modulate that radio wave at a specific frequency that it will target that specific frequency of the cancer. And I've seen them work several times, and I filmed it, and Magda Havis tried it too, and, you know, it seems to work. So hats off to, you know, the Canadian government for, you know, allowing that machine into the country.
1: Did Reif and Tesla know each other?
0: Well, I'm sure they did. Tesla invented radio waves, and the radio broadcast transmitter, that's his invention. And that's basically, you know, Reif just bought a radio transmitter, high powered one, to actually, you know, perform his experiments. I'm not sure that's really, you know, safe to be around like a radio transmitter that close, you know, all the time. So that machine is, I would treat those early Reif machines that use radio waves with a little bit of suspect. And one of the things that Reif ended up, he became a very depressed, you know, alcoholic.
1: Yes.
0: I could see that he was, you know, upset that he wasn't, you know, given his due diligence. But being around this technology and using it too much, there are side effects to it. So you have to use everything, you know, in moderation.
1: Can you imagine, though, Bob, if Tesla and Reif had gotten together, had worked together?
0: Well, as I said, you know, the reason why we don't know a lot about these things is because when they were rolling out electricity, just 60 hertz electricity a long time ago, you had this war of currents, and Edison and Westinghouse, which is Tesla, that was his partner, they were fighting over, is it going to be DC or AC electricity? And Edison was being so cruel, he was electrocuting elephants and dogs and even people and filming it and playing it in movie theaters, saying that electricity, Tesla's electricity. So Tesla, to fight that, he had to come out and say, no, here's all my electromagnetic healing machines. It doesn't kill you, it heals you. So it really was a war, and the President of the United States was afraid to turn the electricity on in the White House because of all this war, the fallout from it. So to move electricity through so we could have, you know, electric lights, they just said electricity doesn't have any magnetic fields, have no effect. Doesn't heal you, doesn't harm you. Okay, let's just bring electricity to the world. So because of that, we really didn't get a lot of this healing magnetic field therapy stuff that, you know, the Russians did. But it's all come back, and, maybe everything has to be, you know, at the right time for, you know, I'm not sure why things happen the way they do, but I'm glad they're happening in my time anyhow.
1: It's funny that Tesla has been described as the man who invented the 20th century. And yet, you know, he's not in the textbooks. Why do you suppose that is?

0: what was it like to be the smartest man in the world? And Albert Einstein, he replied, well, I don't know. You have to go ask Tesla.
1: Mm-hmm. Exactly.
0: And, you know, at that time, you know, Tesla was, you know, equally as famous as Albert Einstein. But then what happened was is that, you know, modern day we've got Elon Musk. And they asked him, who do you admire more, Nikola Tesla or Thomas Edison? And, you know, he's got the Tesla car company, so you would expect Elon Musk to say, oh, I love Tesla. But he said Tesla didn't get his just deserves, but he liked Edison. Like, Elon Musk actually said he liked Thomas Edison better because he actually brought his inventions to market. And
1: right. Right.
0: Yeah. So I think.
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0: Where Tesla sort of failed is that he was so concerned just about inventing things. He never thought about the politics and the business that went along with it. So he, instead of fighting with all of this money, you know, the money man and the backers and his bankers and things like that, I think if he was a little bit more maybe like Elon Musk and just decided to play both sides of the fence, he would probably have had much more success. But he decided to take these people on. And it's pretty hard to go up against the establishment like it was back then.
1: Right. Yeah. A little too idealistic, maybe. Maybe, you know, thought he was above getting his hands dirty with filthy lucre. But let's face it, if you want to get these ideas to market and you want them to become widespread and popular, then you've got to play that game. And Edison knew how to play that game. And the thing is, they worked together initially. Had they not parted ways, just imagine, you know, what other devices we might have today.
0: Yeah. That's, the big word is disruptive technology. And that's sort of what we're going through right now. So these machines that were invented 100 years ago, were adopted by the Soviet Union like forever, came over to Germany, you know, with the when the wall came down, and found a great home over there and highly advanced them, the Swiss and Germans. Like, the technology that the Germans have is quite amazing. And they advanced it to such a degree. And then it now comes over here to Canada. It's all totally legal. Oh, yeah, just don't send the bill to the government. Like, yes, you could use this. Doctors can buy these machines. They can use these machines. They can now sell them to their patients and to have absolute miracles what they do. But you can't send the bill to the government. So the government doesn't want to bring these things into the hospitals. They don't want to add more things that will cost money to it. They sort of expect you have a living room, you have a dining room, you have a bathroom to get well. The government wants you to start paying for your own health care and to take health into your own hands. So you become your own doctor and use these machines. And I sort of like that idea.
1: I agree.
0: Getting that message out there, there's a lot of, it's a disruptive technology. So we're going through exactly the same thing that Tesla went through a long time ago. It's radio stations such as yours that, you know, will go out on the limb and they'll talk about these things and they'll present them to the public, and there's no conspiracy theory anymore from the government that are holding them back. It's really, you know, I guess, you know, the vested interest of, you know, how our medical system is currently trying to manage itself.
1: I wanted to get back to Tesla, and I mentioned the X-ray, which he kind of stumbled onto that, from what I understand. I think he was taking photographs of his good friend Mark Twain, and I forget exactly.

0: but he noticed something that, because Twain was, I guess, close to some light or something. And anyway, this is how he discovered it, was while taking a photograph of Twain. But didn't he also have some device that Twain had some kind of intestinal disorder or something, and he supposedly cured Twain of it? What was that?
1: Well, okay, so, you know, him and Twain were best buddies. You know, they hung out all the time. You know, Twain would like to bring, you know, his friends to see Nikola Tesla to put on a show, because Tesla was a great showman. So Tesla was very much into vibrations, like vibrating the body, finding the resonating frequency of buildings to cause earthquakes, or just the resonating frequency of how all your organs tie together. So he made a vibrating plate on the floor, and he had Mark Twain stand on it. And the people in the audience, you know, he said, well, I'm going to, you know, make Mark Twain, you know, have to do something. And he turned the machine on, and, like, instantaneously that Mark Twain had to go to the bathroom. So he, like, ran to the bathroom right away. So that leads me into a very good segue here about Alzheimer's disease. And the University of Toronto had done some studies, and they teamed up with MIT. And I've actually filmed the Alzheimer's Society as part of this film. And they've discovered that 40 hertz, a flashing 40 hertz light, and a chair or a bed that will vibrate at 40 hertz actually starts to reverse Alzheimer's disease. And this is all just coming out right now. So something
0: this
1: that Tesla...
0: At the University of Toronto, you said.
1: At the University... Yeah, and a study had just come out, and it's quite amazing. So in your brain, you have this plaque, and... you got to sort of shake out those cobwebs. So just by vibrating the body at this specific frequency, it's actually called gamma. They actually gave it a name. So alpha, delta, beta, gamma. Remember I told you about these different frequencies beyond the Earth's magnetic field?
0: Right. Now, well, gamma rays, Bob. People familiar? Yeah, remember that comic, Incredible Hulk? He was overexposed to gamma rays, right?
1: Yeah. Well, that would be like the cosmic gamma rays. That's at the total other end of the spectrum.
0: Okay.
1: These are the low frequency. You know, they just called it gamma. Yeah.
0: Okay.
1: Anyways, they've had really good success with mice, and they've actually done human trials here in Toronto at the University of Toronto, and it seems to work. So it hasn't reached the people yet. This is the problem. So, I'm not sure. In my movie, I'm hoping that'll come out. And University of Toronto is all proud about it. They have a music therapy course where they sort of, you know, teach that. And you can buy, you know, sort of just a part of a chair, just the top part of a chair that you could put on your chair. And it's got speakers in it. And it will vibrate at 40 hertz. So they're starting to sell these things now. And lights that you stare into, made in Canada, that flicker on and off at 40 hertz. So it's, and you know, Alzheimer's disease is so dreadful. It's just the Canadian
0: absolutely devastating.
1: Yeah, the Canadian government, I did some research with them. I actually had done some research with the Ontario Community Care Access Centers. They said in about 10 years that Alzheimer's disease, unless they find a cure from it, has the potential to bankrupt the government. So,
0: Yes, absolutely. Yeah. I believe it. Listen, we got to take another time out, Bob. We'll come back and continue to delve into Tesla medicine, healing fields, right here in The Conspiracy Show. Stay with us.

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1: And welcome to the Audio Imaginarium. Come on in, weary traveler, hang your cloak on a peg, grab a stool, and come gather around the fire. There are stories to be told, and you are among friends. Journalist, documentary filmmaker Bob Conley, Robert Conley, standing by to talk about Tesla medicine. And he's here for the full 2 hours. Owen Wolf is our technical producer. Ryan is our live stream producer. We are streaming live on YouTube. Our YouTube channel is Strange Planet. And Albert Vinzel, our story producer. 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Now, when you think of the great inventor Nikola Tesla, you probably think of alternating current, rumors of his death ray or his work in antigravitics. But Tesla was also very interested in using electricity to heal. And we're going to talk about Tesla's contributions to radiology and high-frequency electrotherapy. Robert W. Conley is a Canadian journalist and documentary film producer. He's produced several television series about ancient civilizations and their lost technology for PBS and the Learning Channel. He's currently in the final stages of completing a feature documentary film and companion interactive book called Tesla's Medicine, Healing Fields. In fact, that documentary will be being shown during the Total Health Show. We'll give you details in a moment, but I believe that's happening April the 13th. Tesla's Medicine, Healing Fields. It's a 10-year project that explores the life and medical inventions of Nikola Tesla and will provide a detailed view of how Tesla used sound, light, and electromagnetic fields to treat disease at the turn of the century. These inventions are now being reintroduced and adopted into the Canadian healthcare system for use in integrative medicine. Robert, as I say, will also be a speaker at the Total Health Show, which is happening from the 12th to the 14th of April at the Metro Toronto Convention Center. And that is North America's premier natural health show, bringing cutting-edge knowledge to Canadians from the leading innovators in the natural health field for 42 years. Over 15,000 visitors each year attend this show to sample exciting new products, participate in debates, and meet leading innovators in the field. Bob Conley, welcome to The Conspiracy Show. How are you?
2: I'm good. Thanks for having me.
1: My pleasure. Let's just jump right in. Tell us about, first of all, your documentary, Tesla's Medicine, Healing Fields, again at the Toronto Convention Center, Saturday, April 13th. And your film is going to play, is it at 6 o'clock?
2: Well, the doors open at 6. We'll probably get going about 6:30, and it'll end at 9:30, 10. They're pretty okay. It's going a bit over to take questions, things like that.
1: Okay, so how did this, was this a 10-year project? Did I read that correctly?
2: Yeah. I feel like James Cameron and sort of This is the Titanic, and I'm making that movie, and I keep asking, like, just give me a little bit more time, it's going to be good. Yeah, it is. It started 10 years ago. And originally how I sort of got into it is that I was not feeling that well, and I was trying to find a way to fix myself, and I noticed that I had I became allergic to, I would say, electromagnetic fields. It's very strange, but I had worked
1: and not uncommon, not that uncommon.
2: No, well, I was a writer for the high tech industry. I was one of the first people in probably in Canada actually to have a portable Macintosh computer and a Wi-Fi card that went in the side. I was a journalist writing articles about future technology, and wireless technology was one of them. So
1: you're an early adapter.
2: Early adapter, yeah. That, you know, at that time, Apple didn't even make a Wi-Fi base station. They only they had a card that you'd slide in at the side of your computer, and you'd have to attach to somebody else's base station. But I had overexposed myself. I had a cell phone, and I had portable phones all over the place, and I embraced it. And I noticed that my very first symptoms of it were, let's say, I started losing my memory, and I have a pretty good memory. And then I had this cell phone in my pocket, and I noticed that when I took my cell phone in my pocket and I put it on a table, I felt this vibration in my pocket. They call the thing the phantom ring, and I didn't know what it really was, but I do now. It's something that about 30% of the males experience this, and if you're under 18, there's a lot of kids that are feeling this phantom vibration in the pocket. I think it's your autonomic nervous system telling you that there's something not healthy going on down there.
1: Right, right.
2: So
1: you started noticing. How long ago did you start noticing these strange effects?
2: 1996.
1: Oh, that long ago. Almost a quarter century ago.
2: Well,
1: Bob.
2: You know, I had one of the first people to have one of those, you know, gray Motorola phones.
1: Yes.
2: Those big block phones. And I spent like $5,000 on it. I was a movie producer, and I just wanted to have people on the set. And it was just easy way to call in cast and crew, like, where's the trucks, where's that? It's good for production, but every time I used it, I put it up to my head, I got a headache, so I took it back to Motorola and asked for my money back, and they said, no, we can't do that. So I ended up selling it for like $2,000. So I knew a long time ago, that was 84, so I knew that it being around this stuff wasn't healthy. But when you start working in the industry, it's almost impossible to escape it. So I sort of, sort of used it in my industry and talking about it, and I was a big promoter of it, and I still am. I think it's great technology, but you really have to, you know, treat it with respect. That's all I can say in that way. So one day, it was a really crazy story, but I put a corn in my microwave oven, and I noticed that my Wi-Fi base station sat on top of the refrigerator that was to send it to the top floor. I had a really nice movie studio on the top of the floor. I had a sort of nice workout deck, so I wanted to get the Wi-Fi to the very top, so I had some repeaters going on.
1: Right.
2: When I put a corn in a microwave oven, I lost my internet connection. And I said, okay, well, that's strange. And then when the microwave oven went off, I got my internet connection back. And I said, oh, there must be something wrong with my microwave oven. So I went to the telephone book, and I looked for the microwave oven repairman, and I found one, and he came out, and he said, well, microwave oven's on the same frequency as the Wi-Fi and your portable phone and all these things. So it's leaking, and they all leak. And by the way, how do you feel? And I says, well, I don't feel that great. And he says, well, why don't you... He showed me where all this stuff was coming from, and he says, why don't you just take it all out and wire it back up on your hardwire and see how you feel? And I said, okay, sure. And so I did, and And then like 3 days after it did that, I felt so wonderful. I still was, not feeling the greatest, but I felt much better. But I was still depressed. And one time a guy said, well, you should try some magnetic field therapy. I got a little PDF in the email. And it said, come and listen to a doctor, it's an Olympic coach for the U.S. swim team. Come and hear him talk about, magnetic field therapy. So I went to a hotel, and this is, about 11 years ago. And they had this mat, this magnetic field therapy mat. And one of the people there said, how'd you like to have one? And I said, sure. And I took it, and 3 days later, after using it, I just felt so much better. All my depression went away, and it was really like a miracle. I took it as a religious experience because I'd been sick so long. So right then and there, I decided that I was going to master this subject and make a feature documentary film about it.
1: So how did this magnetic mat work? What does it look like?
2: Well, the mat that I got, it just looks like a yoga mat, a little bit thicker. Comes with a controller unit that drives the Tesla coils inside the mat. The mat has, that mat had 2, 4, 6 Tesla coils inside, 2 at the head, 2 in the middle, and 2 at the bottom near your feet, and a controller unit, and just turned it on for 8 minutes. Twice a day, that's really all it took. 3 days, 8 minutes twice a day, and my depression was gone. It was a real miracle.
1: Fascinating. So then that was the launch pad, no pun intended, and you decided to figure out, okay, who is this Tesla guy, and what did he know about electrotherapy?
2: Yes, so I'm pretty good at research. And I've traveled the world for 22 years making documentaries, most of them promotional videos for tourism. I'd made one for China, the Soviet Union. Most of the countries all hired me to make documentaries, and I put it out on a travel television show called Search for Ancient Wisdom. So you really have to be good at doing research to figure out, to talk about all these other countries, the history of it. About 10 years ago, there wasn't too much information on the internet about this subject. It was sort of like a taboo subject. I had heard that most of this technology was all coming from Germany and the Soviet Union and the former countries of the Soviet Union. So I basically just got a plane ticket and just flew to Germany, and I went to the first place that I went to was in Munich, and it was the Technical University of Munich, and this is the place where a doctor, he was a professor there, and his name was Dr. Schumann, and he discovered with his assistant this thing called the Schumann resonance. And that's something that is very important to this type of therapy.
1: That's the Earth's natural electromagnetic frequency, isn't it?
2: Right. And Tesla actually had discovered this over 100 years ago. But he never really got the credit for that. And that's what sort of...
1: he didn't get credit for much, did he?
2: Right, right. So... But the big deal about they admit to it, and the Germans promote this, and there's Dr. Schumann discovered this thing called the Schumann resonance. And what happens is that lightning strikes the Earth, and it sends out a big burst of voltage, and it travels up to the ionosphere, and it comes back down, and it bounces between the Earth and the ionosphere and creates these waves of about 7.8 cycles per second. It's a technical distance thing. However, while I was at Germany, they taught me about this bunker. What's called the Andeck bunker. And this is where NASA in the 60s, they paid the Max Planck Institute to find out what would it be like for astronauts to live in space for an extended period of time without the Earth's magnetic field. So this was a study that NASA paid for.
1: And right, because the Earth's magnetic field protects us from a lot of the cosmic rays and the radiation in outer space.
2: The thing is that when we leave the Earth, when the humans move over top of the Earth's magnetic field, there's the lines that come out of the Earth's magnetic field. And when you move through these lines, your body takes on a charge. And when you bend your bones, they're crystalline in nature, and as you're bending your bones, it creates a piezoelectric effect, and that, in conjunction with moving over the Earth's surface through the magnetic lines of the Earth, you take on a charge, and this charge recharges your body. And Tesla walked 10 kilometers every day through Central Park to feed the pigeons. And
1: right.
2: This process charged them up and gave them lots of voltage. So that's one.
1: Wait a second. Now, let me just stop you there, because this is fascinating, Bob. So it almost sounds like the human body is like a capacitor, or I mean, are our cells? Do all the cells in the human body? Are they like an electric circuit, electronic circuit?
2: Yeah. The unfortunate thing is that when Tesla used magnetic field therapy on himself, he did it, in his laboratory and moving through the Earth's magnetic field. He was a big promoter of talking about that the human body was a battery, and every cell is like a little cell in sort of like all the cells in the Tesla car, where they're all lined up in a parallel to the car. There's thousands of cells in a Tesla car. Well, there's 70 trillion cells in the human body. And each one of these cells takes on a small voltage, 70 millivolts in each cell. And when they all fire together, that's pushes the heart, and the heart beats, and there's a huge, explosion in the body of the electricity. So he was telling everybody that a long time ago, the body is very, very electrical, and that you could charge it up with magnetic fields, the electric field inside the magnetic field.
1: Now, let me I'm going to go out on a limb here, and this may be sort of far afield your area of expertise, but I'm just going to throw it out there. When you're talking about charging up these 70, did you say 70 trillion cells?
2: 70 trillion cells, yeah.
1: Yeah. Could this be somehow related to that very, very rare phenomenon known as spontaneous human combustion?
2: Well, you're asking the wrong guy about that one. But
1: what do you think?
2: Yeah,
1: what do you think?
2: Well, yeah, I've looked at that a little bit. Like, I've seen the pictures where there's just the person's feet are there and their body isn't there anymore. And obviously there's some really high energy going on to disassociate the entire body, disappear. But I'm not sure that's actually done from using electricity, like the person touched the electrical outlet and he disappeared. I don't think that that's probably happened. We're probably dealing with some more, quantum, thing in that way.
1: All right. I'm sorry to get you off on a side rail there, but it occurred to me and I thought I'd throw it out there. So
2: it's all good.
1: So back to your journey of healing discovery. So you're in Germany.
2: I'm in Germany.
1: And,
2: okay. So, yeah. So here we got NASA. And the Germans have this bunker, the Andeck bunker. It's a bomb shelter. And so what they Max Planck did, they they line the entire bunker with this stuff called Moo metal, and it's a mixture of aluminum and nickel. Magnetic fields won't pass through anything that has nickel in it. A magnetic field will go through metal, but it won't go through nickel. So what they did is they blocked the Earth's magnetic field from this chamber in the Andes bunker. Yeah. And they took some students in, and they put them in there for a couple of weeks. And they found that their circadian rhythms went out of sync.
1: Interesting. Just hold on, Bob. We're going to take a break. I hear that music starting to percolate. That means we're heading into a quick timeout. We'll come back. Documentary filmmaker, journalist Bob...
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1: He'll be premiering his documentary film, Tesla's Medicine, Healing Fields, 10 years in the making, Saturday, April 13th. 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
1: And welcome back. Bob Connolly, journalist, documentary filmmaker, is with us for the full 2 hours, and we will open up the phone lines in the second hour to take your questions and comments regarding Tesla Medicine. And Bob will be premiering his documentary film, Tesla's Medicine, Healing Fields. This is a 10-year project, the culmination of 10 years, and the Total Health Show happening April 12th to the 14th at the Toronto Convention Center. 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For more information. And the film, Bob will be screening the film on the 13th of April, probably around 6:30. And just a heads up, coming up next week on the program, Dr. Magda Havas will be here, and she will be talking about 5G technology, an impending health tsunami. So you might want to mark that one down and be listening in next week on The Conspiracy Show. Dr. Magda Havas, 5G technology. I had her on Coast to Coast a couple of months back talking about this. Fascinating and rather frightening when you think about the possible implications. So, Bob, we were talking about this bunker in Germany, and it's nickel-plated to prevent... to shield out the Earth's natural electromagnetic field, the Schumann resonance. Now, what did you say they placed inside the bunker? What were they?
2: Well, they had some students.
1: Oh, students. Okay.
2: Yeah, they signed up some students. They says, come on and participate, for a deprivation bunker. Like, it wasn't small. It's fairly large. And but they just couldn't have any magnetic fields or the sun. So it's just, they just didn't want to have any frequencies of sound, light, anything in this bunker to see what would be the effect that to match it to be in outer space if you were an astronaut in a space capsule. They wanted to mimic
1: right.
2: that.
1: Right, and you said... it disrupted their circadian rhythms, meaning instead of being on a 24-hour clock and going to bed at, say, 10 or 11 p.m. and waking up 8 hours later, which is kind of their rhythm, it threw that off completely. How long did it take to do that?
2: It took about 4 days. The flight attendants and pilots and anybody that does a lot of traveling will notice that waking up at night and going to bed in the daytime, that the light has a big effect on your melatonin through your eyes.
1: Sure. And people who are blind, people who are completely blind also have this issue.
2: Yeah, that's right. But, however, the Earth has this resonance, it's actually close to 7.8, it's actually 10. Like, they put a frequency generator inside the bunker, and they, you know, started at 1 hertz, 2 hertz, 3 hertz. And when they brought it up to 10 hertz, the students, their circadian rhythms came back into sync. And their body.
1: Even in the absence of sunlight.
2: Right, yeah. Yeah, that's what happened. And it's quite interesting that while I was in Germany for this, there were some manufacturers over there. That particular study that they did, that sort of started this whole magnetic field therapy to happen in Germany. That's where this sort of broke out as a commercialized product, because of the studies NASA had done on that chamber, that they found if we just make a magnetic field artificially and put some Tesla coils inside a mat and charge the mat up with a fairly, you know, good pulse, you're basically mimicking the Earth's magnetic field, and, you know, the body, you know, locks onto the mat and sort of resets any sort of health issues you have. So that was a significant discovery.
1: Okay, so a couple of questions. What is it about 7.8? 7.8, is it megahertz?
2: No, it's just hertz.
1: 7.8 hertz. 7.8 hertz. What is it about that that is sort of so optimum for the human body?
2: Okay, so, you see, 100 years ago, before they had electricity, we really only had the Earth's magnetic field, that our body, we get huge amounts of energy just by moving through the Earth's surface. And that, you know, people that go on runs, you know, and they jog in these marathons, they have this high, you know, when you break through the wall and all of a sudden you're just bursting with energy. That's because you supercharge yourself up by moving through the Earth's magnetic field. And anybody that has, you know, that's depressed or not feeling well, they always say, oh, you have to get up, you have to move, you know, you have to go get some exercise. And really, it's all about moving through the Earth's magnetic field. So,
1: okay, I just assumed it was more about oxygenating your blood.
2: Well, that's a big part of it. So,
1: right.
2: So I'll try to explain how the magnetic field, you know, takes care of that part. But when the magnetic field moves through the cell, the outer part of the cell is negative, and the inner part of the cell is positive. It's like a battery. Every cell is like that. So the other part. So if the cells aren't charged, like, they don't repel each other. So the outer wall is negative, and the cell beside it, the blood cell beside it, it's negative too. But if there's no charge, they don't repel each other. But as soon as the batteries are charged, they repel each other. So all of a sudden, your blood is free flowing. It's not sticking together. It starts to
1: flow. I see.
2: You breathe in oxygen, your lungs start taking it, and then it puts it through their body and actually gets it into the cell. But that whole process requires a lot of electricity to make that happen.
1: So, right. Makes sense.
2: The problem that we have now as a society, that there's so many frequencies that are all over the place. 100 years ago, it wasn't like that, and our DNA didn't, you know, grow up with this. So we've had to slowly adapt through, you know, electricity and then radio and then all the other wireless stuff that's coming our way. And the body, you know, can handle this, but you got to take a break every once in a while. So that's what
1: this
2: figured out.
1: This electronic smog that we're living in, Wi-Fi and soon to be 5G and the electricity that's radio and microwaves and so forth, is that shielding the natural resonance that 7.8 hertz? Is it interfering with it? Is that what the problem is?
2: Well, there's several theories on this, but over in Germany, when they discovered this in the late 60s, they took that frequency and they made a little tiny little thing that you would wear around your neck, and it was just had this little pulse, you know, 7.8 hertz electric pulse into the heart, and they gave them to the airline flight attendants in Lufthansa, and they found that none of them got, you know, jet lag. They could reset their circadian rhythm to be morning, night, you know, they did it artificially. And that's where these sort of the mats grew out into sort of professionally. So what the Germans have done, they're very high technology over there with all the wireless stuff everywhere else, but they started using these magnetic mats and magnetic field therapy as sort of to offset the reactions from all this electrosmog. So by being out in the environment, your body absorbs all this stuff like a chicken in a microwave oven. And then they would just use magnetic field therapy, you know, to flush it out at the end of the day and sort of reset cells, much like a coal miner. If he's working on a coal mine, he would get dirty, and then he'd come home and have a shower and wash it all out of his body. So Tesla was doing that with his machines, and he was doing it naturally by walking, you know, 10 kilometers every day through, you know, Central Park to get the magnetic fields of the Earth naturally.
1: Fascinating. And, I mean, sleep deprivation and sleep interruption is such a huge issue. And you know, they say if you don't get enough sleep, it eventually, I mean, it'll kill you. Do you blame then this electronic smog for the sleep deprivation, which seems to be just almost a pandemic, at least in Western civilization?
2: There's a couple of things that just everybody should really pay attention to live a much longer, healthier life, and that is their bedroom. Because you spend a third of your life there, and you really want to try to mimic sleeping in a log cabin in a forest, so you really only have the Earth's magnetic field. That's most of the people that are consultants for the industry, that people can't sleep, or, you know, they live in a house that might have, you know, too much wiring health issues because the house was wired incorrectly.
1: Dirty electricity. Bob, sorry, I got to interrupt again. We'll take a quick timeout. We'll come back and pick it up on the other side. Bob Connolly, journalist, documentary filmmaker, and we're talking Tesla medicine here on The Conspiracy Show. Don't go away.
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1: Hey, welcome back. Robert Connolly is with us, and he'll be a speaker at the Total Health Show, which is happening from the 12th to the 14th of April at the Metro Toronto Convention Center, TotalHealthShow.com, TotalHealthShow.com. And his film, Tesla's Medicine, Healing Fields, which is the culmination of 10 years of work, will be screened on the 13th, which is the Saturday, April the 13th, around 6:30. And there's this whole Tesla mania aspect of the Total Health Show, including a workshop and so forth. But you can get more details at totalhealthshow.com. So, Bob, we were talking about sleep disruption and how electronic smog plays a big part in this. And you were saying that we should set up our bedrooms so that they're like a log cabin in the forest. So how do we do that?
2: There's an expensive way, and then there's a, you know, a, sort of an easy way that's sort of like a stopgap here. But the first thing is important is that you don't sleep with a cell phone underneath your pillow. Like what the kids are doing, that's just like so extremely bad. You know, they're waiting for, you know, some text or chat from some guy to wake them up in the middle of the night. That cell phone goes off with and checks in with the towers every 5 minutes for about 20 seconds. So that's way too much radiation. That's sort of close to the head. So that's like a worst case scenario. So
1: what if you have the data? What if you? Sorry, Bob, but what if you have the data turned off?
2: Yeah, you know, if it's just set on airplane mode, you know, it's totally safe. If you're just going to use it to listen to music or, you know, ringer, if you can't wake up, so you know, just put it beside you. That's fine. But it the airplane mode is there for a reason, because airplanes don't want you to, you know, have any radiation going on while it's taking off or landing. So that should be like your bedroom all the time. So that's one thing. And then another problem is that people have portable phones in their bedroom. And that's not healthy either, because the base stations of those phones are constantly sending out a magnetic field. So if you got a portable phone in your home, the base station of it should not be in your bedroom. It should be as far away as you can have it. Put it in the, you know, basement where the electrical panel is and your satellites, you know, throughout your home. But it shouldn't have the base station there. And of course, like if you have a bedroom where you use it for as your office and there's Wi-Fi in there too, you really should turn off all your wireless devices at night. And I've noticed that I slept a lot better, so, and everybody that I talk to seems to agree with me. So that's really, so if you could just treat, you know, your sleeping time, and that's really the only time your body really does heal itself. And that's why you do go to sleep, so your body can heal itself. If you take away the stress from all the, you know, the electro smog, your body will heal a lot better, and I've noticed that people say they sleep a lot better too.
1: Right. Okay. So let's talk a little bit about, is there anything else on that's kind of the quick fix. What about, I mean, for people that are really sensitive, because if you live in the city, you're probably what, no more than 100 meters from a cell tower. So even if you have everything turned off in your room, outdoors, you know, the smart meters and the cell towers and everything else, and particularly for those people that are ultra sensitive to this electronic smog, what do? You build a Faraday cage?
2: Just like you know, the Andex bunker where they took out all the frequencies and they started adding some good frequencies of the Earth's magnetic field, and that's really all it had. That's sort of what you got to do to your bedroom. They make these things called they're bed canopies, and they're basically, it's silver, and they wrap silver in some cotton, so it sort of looks like a mosquito net. And they're expensive. They're about, you know, $1,500 for a double bed, and you hang it over your bed, and you put a ground sheet in it, and when you get in your bed, it's like you're camping. So it's, and then they work quite well. So most of the people that are electrosensitive and they live downtown in where there's a lot of, you know, city radiation, that's how they get through, you know, their life.
1: Right, right. Is there a special paint you can get for your walls that will shield?
2: Yeah, that's called Y-Shield, and it's made in over in Germany, Switzerland. And they've been using this forever over there, but You got to watch what you do when you're trying to paint, because these little microwaves are pretty good at getting in, running down wires and jumping out. So if you try to do your whole home and it gets in and it's trying to get out and it can't find a way out, it'll just jump into your body and, you know, so it, you can make it worse, right?
1: Okay, I got to take another quick time out, Bob. This was a short segment. We'll come back, finish up hour one, and then we'll open up the phone lines. Top of the hour for Bob Connolly. Tesla Medicine, healing fields, right here on The Conspiracy Show. Don't go away.
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0: Mike, let's begin this interview by you giving us a self-introduction. Tell us, who are you?
1: Okay, sure. Thanks for having me here, Ed. I'm known as the Health Ranger online. I'm a person who used to be very unhealthy, and then I recognized that doctors weren't going to be able to help me get healthy. So I educated myself over several years, over 5,000 hours of study into nutrition, the causes of health, the causes of disease, the corruption of conventional medicine, how the FDA really operates, how Big Pharma really works. I taught myself these things and then used that information to transform my own health radically. I mean, I used to be borderline obese. I used to be borderline diabetic. I was in chronic pain for more than 10 years. And today I'm in a state of what my naturopath describes as perfect health. I have LDL cholesterol of 67, HDL cholesterol of 62, my resting pulse is 48. I'm considered a very healthy person now. And when I explain that to people, they say, okay, so you used to be really unhealthy, now you're very healthy, how did you do it? And I say, yes, that's the question, isn't it? How do you do it? Because the answer is everything that your audience can learn. All that information, that universe of information that is being kept from them, by the way, that can help them transform their lives and free themselves from the system of medicine and treatment and unnecessary surgery that is trapping Americans today in financial bankruptcy and complete misery. See, I can't stand to see people suffering. So I've made it my mission to educate and to share the information that has helped me transform so that others can obtain that peak level of human health for themselves.
0: So what changed? What is it that changed in your life?
1: Well, first of all, the first thing you got to learn how to do is to be a skeptical thinker. You have to be a skeptic in today's world. When a drug company spends $1 billion a year on television pharmaceutical ads that pound into your brain these falsehoods, such as fear of public speaking is a disease, or cholesterol can only be controlled by a synthetic chemical put into your bloodstream. These propaganda messages have to be countered with the most powerful tool in the world, and that's the tool we have right here. We must engage our brains and be skeptical thinkers and understand the way nature really works and the way our bodies are an extension of nature, how we belong with the laws of nature. And once we understand that, we can be skeptical thinkers, we can see through the propaganda put out there by conventional medicine, and we can then begin to take control over our lives. We can then shape our destiny. We can be disease-free, even if we've been diagnosed as having a disease by a medical doctor today. There are people, Ed, who have had diseases for 10 or 20 years. They have been exposed to the information I'm sharing. Some of it's on my website, newstarget.com, and they have been able to literally cure these diseases. They are off of all prescription drugs. They now have clarity of mind. They are free of chronic pain. They can sleep well. They have a normal, healthy, joyous life, and it's free of drugs and complete avoidance of conventional medicine. Now, if you're a skeptical person listening to this, you might say, well, how can that be unless something that this guy, Mike Adams, is saying works? You know, how could I be healthy? How could all these tens of thousands of readers be healthy unless something was really working well? You know, the answer is that this information does work. Freedom of information sets you free in every area of life, whether it's health, whether it's finances, whether it's just determining your own outcome, your own destiny. And I'm a huge believer in freedom of information. And I should mention, too, up front, I take no money from any vitamin companies. I don't sell vitamins or supplements. In fact, I haven't been paid a dime from the day that I started doing this years ago. I have not accepted a single dollar in exchange for the books I've written or the articles I've done. So the information I put out there has only one motivation behind it, And that is to share and to educate people, not to turn a population into a revenue stream. So I'm probably one of the few completely unbiased people out there. I mean, most doctors who make decisions about drugs, they work for the FDA, for example. They sit on an FDA decision panel. The last big decision panel, 80% of the doctors who voted to approve a dangerous drug were also receiving money from the drug companies that make that class of drugs. So the collusion is very, very deep in the system of conventional medicine. And I decided early on that I would not be part of that. I would not allow myself to be influenced by any of these companies.
0: Mike, you mentioned before that the first thing to do was to be skeptical, to ask questions. And you implied that it was important also to get off of prescription drugs and over-the-counter drugs. So that's part of it. What else is involved?
1: Well, you've got to become a lifelong learner. Really, if you want to be a free individual in this society, you need to be a lifelong learner. And when it comes to health, you have to learn a few basic things. And they're really not that complicated, but you do have to make an effort to do them. You need to learn things like what toxins are intentionally added to foods for the convenience of food manufacturers, but that have the side effects of causing cancers. For example, there's an ingredient called sodium nitrite that's added to processed meats. A recent study out of the University of Hawaii showed that the frequent consumption of these meats causes a 67% increase in the risk of pancreatic cancer. There's a 300% increase in brain tumors in children who eat hot dogs on a regular basis. There's over a 200% increase in colon cancer from the frequent consumption of processed meats. Well, it's no surprise. Sodium nitrite is an ingredient that, when combined with your digestive stomach acid, forms a class of chemical compounds called nitrosamines. Nitrosamines are very potent cancer-causing chemicals. They get reabsorbed back into your system where they do tremendous damage to your body. So this is just one example, Ed, of the hundreds of ingredients that are added to our foods every day that poison us, and they poison our children. So if we want to be free of disease, the first thing we have to do as consumers or parents is stop poisoning ourselves. It's a very basic concept, right? We must stop poisoning ourselves. So there are maybe a dozen really dangerous poisons that should be avoided in the food supply. I'll name just a few real quickly. Sodium nitrite, aspartame, of course, any chemical sweetener is potentially deadly, in my opinion. Hydrogenated oils, as I mentioned, yeast extract, MSG, these are called excitotoxins. They harm the nervous system and nerve system cells throughout the body. MSG, which is hidden in other ingredients such as autolyzed or hydrolyzed vegetable protein, also interferes with normal endocrine system function, meaning that when you consume MSG, the signals in your body that tell you when you're full and when you should stop eating, those don't work anymore. So MSG consumption is strongly correlated with obesity. And people are consuming these snack chips every day and gravy mixes and processed foods. They all have MSG in them. It's quite absurd. So anyway, step one is avoiding the poisons. And soft drinks, another great example. A poison because of the phosphoric acid in the soft drinks. Highly acidic. They strip minerals right out of your skeletal system. They cause kidney stones as all those minerals collect in your kidneys on the way out. You can end up with osteoporosis or osteomalacia simply from drinking soft drinks and consuming refined sugars. So these are a few examples of some of the most basic fundamental nutritional laws that we must be aware of as human beings if we wish to be free of disease. Then we have the realm of drugs, pharmaceuticals, over-the-counter

0: on mind-altering drugs today, whereas 50 years ago, none were. Are you telling me, this is my question to conventional medicine and to the psychiatric community, are you telling me that these diseases, which now apparently afflict tens of millions of children and adults, that they just suddenly were spontaneously created out of nothing? They didn't exist decades ago. How did they get here? Where did attention deficit hyperactivity disorder come from? Well, it came from the imagination of a group of psychiatrists is where it came from. It came from the minds of drug company marketers who wanted to create a demand for a patentable chemical that they could convince a population to keep taking day after day, not to cure a disease, Ed, but to maintain a disease. It's called disease maintenance. Conventional medicine calls it treatment. I call it maintenance. The idea is to maintain your biochemistry long enough to extract the maximum amount of profits from a human being, but not to kill the patient, because killing a patient doesn't earn any money for big pharma, you see. A patient that can be kept alive and in a disease state is a revenue stream. Now, my mission is to put big pharma out of business through any legal, ethical means I can think of, and that is to educate people how to be free of pharmaceuticals. And you can do it very easily. Let me give you an example. Statin drugs. These are for lowering cholesterol, right? And high cholesterol is a common disorder that's diagnosed millions of times a year in this country alone. So they give you a statin drug to bring that cholesterol level down. Well, most people don't know you can just eat a cup of blueberries a day, and it will have a more powerful effect than the statin drugs. It will keep your cholesterol in balance. It will also protect your eyes from ultraviolet radiation. It will protect your nervous system from neurodegenerative disorders. And blueberries have no side effects. Blueberries won't cause a heart attack or a stroke or kill you in your sleep like statin drugs can. Blueberries won't cause your muscles to waste away and ache so bad that you can't even get up out of a chair and walk. Statin drugs do that. Blueberries won't cause your mind to go fuzzy, causing you to forget things and not be able to concentrate, but statin drugs will do that. And blueberries are available without prescription. So that's the kind of solution I like to give people. There are medicines in foods. There are ways to be free of the sinister, destructive influence of pharmaceuticals. And there are ways to reinvigorate yourself, to be a healthy individual without relying on synthetic chemicals to do it.
1: Mike, let's go back to the topic of aspartame. Tell us about that, please.
0: Well, aspartame, in my opinion, is one of the most horrifying stories in the health of public health in the United States of America. It was only approved under very bizarre circumstances with the help of Donald Rumsfeld, who, as we now know, has a different role of propaganda. But at the time, he was involved in the company that owned aspartame. And the FDA scientists who originally looked at the aspartame studies said, this looks dangerous to us. It's causing cancer in the laboratory experiments. Well, when Rumsfeld got involved, magically, this just sailed through and got approved as an artificial sweetener. He was the chairman of, was it Searle?
1: The company that manufactured it.
0: Yes. And, you know, he's a very politically influential person, even years ago. And, you know, I don't want to jump to conclusions on what he did or didn't do, but the result is that once he got involved, it was magically approved as a safe food ingredient. Now, make no mistake, this is a chemical. Aspartame does not exist in nature. And the thing that people need to know about aspartame is that when aspartame breaks down into its chemical constituents, as it does at certain temperatures, including body temperature, one of those chemical constituents is formaldehyde. And formaldehyde, of course, is the same chemical that is used in

0: in medicine to preserve organs. You know, if you see a jar with a heart that they're studying down at the university, it's preserved in formaldehyde. So formaldehyde is very good at preserving biological systems and preventing the breakdown of the tissue. But you don't want it when you're alive. You know, you don't want it in your body when you're trying to live and breathe. So aspartame is very strongly associated with seizures, nervous system disorders, blindness, migraine headaches. It is the one ingredient that generates the most complaints, the largest number of complaints to the Food and Drug Administration. More complaints are generated about aspartame than from any other single ingredient in the entire food supply. And yet, it remains approved, probably because it's a very profitable chemical. And meanwhile, there's a perfectly natural alternative sweetener called stevia, or stevia, depending on how you pronounce it, that is derived from the sweet leaf herb native to Central and South America. It's a perfectly safe herb used all around the world. I've been using it for years, and literally millions of Americans are using it today. The FDA refuses to add that ingredient to the GRAS list. That's the generally recognized as safe food list. Probably, in my opinion, because it would compete with the sales of aspartame. So we have a system in this country where those ingredients that are allowed into the foods are allowed not because they are proven safe, but because they are profitable for the influential corporations that own and monopolize our food industry.
1: Mike, amplify on that, please. What is the connection between the regulated and the regulators?
0: At one time in this country, we used to have regulatory departments like the USDA, and the FDA, the Food and Drug Administration, that, well, originally they actually did their jobs. They regulated an industry and put public safety first. More recently, they just pretended to do so, and today they don't even pretend. They just blatantly make decisions in favor of the industries they are supposed to regulate. Now, how does this happen? Well, it's very simple. It's the old revolving door. The leaders in private industry, the CEOs, the top marketing people, the top public relations people, when they are looking for a better job, they get offers over at the FDA or the USDA. The FDA is full of ex-pharmaceutical CEOs and marketers and drug people. And then when people leave jobs from the FDA or the USDA, they often get offers back in private industry. So, for example, one of the top people in the USDA used to be the head of public relations for the American Cattlemen's Association. And this is how you get things like decisions on mad cow disease. This is a great example. The USDA is responsible for regulating the safety of the food supply and protecting Americans from dangerous food, right? So you would think that if a cow tested positive for mad cow disease, that the USDA would alert the public, you know, hey, here's a very dangerous disease that has been detected in US cows. Well, they don't do that. They have a test that if the cow turns out to be negative, then the test is called a negative result. If it's positive, the USDA calls it inconclusive. It's called inconclusive. It's not called positive. Then the cow goes to a second test. The second test can only be conducted in the USDA laboratory. It is illegal in this country for a ranch owner to test his own cows for this infectious disease. It is illegal. And the USDA threatened to sue an organic rancher who wanted to test his own cows. How's that for safety? Safety testing is illegal, except by the USDA. Now, the USDA is famous for sort of tweaking the lab results to get the result it wants. Obviously, they would disagree with that assessment, but the information I have tells me that they will try everything to make sure these secondary tests come back negative to show that the cows don't have mad cow disease. In fact, this one cow was tested four separate times, and it finally took an internal investigation of the USDA to get them to test it again and to have the test come back positive. That was last year. Just a few weeks ago, another cow in Alabama was tested positive for mad cow disease. Now, people say, well, why does this affect me? I cook my meat, right? If I'm eating beef, you know, I cook it. Well, mad cow disease is not, it's not a bacteria. It's not a virus. It's a protein that has a folded shape. It's actually a prion, P-R-I-O-N, and it has a folded shape. Prions are dangerous even when they're cooked. So you can have all the hamburger in the world. You can cook it all you want. If it's infected with mad cow disease, you could have mad cow disease. You could get it just by eating cooked hamburger. So, and I may be getting too far into mad cow here, but this is an example of how the USDA has given up its sole purpose to protect American consumers and instead appears to be doing everything in its power to protect the very industries it is supposed to regulate. Look at the recent food pyramid. You know, for years and years, we had the four food groups and the five food groups and the food pyramid. Well, the USDA redesigned it, and they redesigned it with the help of a team that has also done a lot of public relations work for the dairy industry. So what do you know? This new food pyramid comes out. Isn't this wonderful? It's called My Food Pyramid or My Pyramid. And you log on to a website, and you enter your age and your level of physical activity, and then it gives you your official USDA food menu that you're supposed to follow. Well, what do you know? Milk is on every one of those menus. You're supposed to drink more milk than ever. We should all be big milk drinking Americans here. Why? Because the dairy industry has great influence on the USDA. In fact, the creation of these food pyramids is really just an exercise in pleasing special interest groups and lobbyists. It has nothing to do with nutritional wisdom. Nothing whatsoever. I mean, for one thing, cow's milk is great for cows. It's not even a human nutritional product. You know, I don't know why humans are so interested in drinking a liquid from a different species. Nutritionally, it doesn't even fit humans. And infants who are raised on cow's milk have lower IQs, higher infant death rates, and they tend to die from malnutrition caused by cow's milk formula. So there are many, many examples of this, and we haven't even gotten to the FDA yet. That's a whole different topic.
1: Well, tell us about psychotropic drugs.
0: If you go back to the history of Big Pharma, you realize that the original intention of the drug companies was to expand its market beyond just treating sick people. They knew early on that they could treat sick people with drugs, but that was a limited market. To really make money in the pharmaceutical industry, they needed to create a new market. The market was to sell drugs to people who are well. And in fact, the former CEO of one of the top pharmaceutical companies, I'm not going to name names because I don't want letters from their legal department, is on the record saying this, that he wanted to sell drugs like chewing gum. So how do they do this? Well, you do it by inventing diseases. It's called disease mongering. If you can invent a disease and convince enough people to believe that this disease exists, then you've created an instant market for your pharmaceuticals. It's really quite a clever marketing plan. Well, they knew that most diseases are only diagnosed through pathology, like heart disease. There's something that you can physically measure. You know, you can image the heart, you can look at it, you see there's something wrong. Or atherosclerosis, hardening of the arteries. You can see the plaque in the arteries. So they needed to come up with diseases that had no pathology, that couldn't really be proven to exist or not exist either way. What better realm to do that than the realm of the human mind, where anything goes, right? So they invented this entire realm of diseases. And psychiatry became the front group for pushing these diseases and pushing the drugs. There is almost no practicing psychiatric practitioner today who isn't wholly owned by the drug companies. The people running the schools, the people making the decisions, the people writing the journals, the people editing the medical journals, every one of them has been bought out by the drug companies. Because psychiatry allows them to sell a lot of drugs to people who have nothing wrong with them. That's the bottom line. So, you take a normal human behavior, like attention deficit disorder. What is this behavior? You're trying to manage 10 projects at once, right? Everybody does that. Sometimes you forget things. You're easily distracted. Sometimes you feel like the world is just too much on your shoulders, right? These are the symptoms of this so-called disease that is now called adult attention deficit disorder that psychiatry says you must treat with drugs. They say it's a brain chemistry imbalance. Something is wrong with your brain chemistry, otherwise you wouldn't be afraid to speak in public. Otherwise you wouldn't feel nervous having too many things to juggle. Otherwise you wouldn't be easily distracted, they claim. Of course, it's complete nonsense. Complete nonsense. It's just fictitious. It's completely made up. And the way they get people trapped in this system is very, very clever. And I want to talk about this in some detail. It's disease screening. Now, whether we're talking about cancer or psychiatric diseases or many other diseases, screening is where the scam is. Screening is where they recruit patients off the street and convince them they have a disease and give them a disease label that the person then associates with. They say, I have cancer, or I am bipolar, or I have ADHD. The person then associates themselves with that disease. Then they believe their disease and they believe they need the drugs. They're trapped in a lifelong system of pharmaceuticals. And guess what? Those pharmaceuticals mess with their heads. They will harm their nervous systems. They have side effects like kidney damage, liver damage, heart damage. Even dementia is a very common side effect from most prescription drugs. Well, then these diseases get treated, diagnosed, and treated with more prescription drugs. So you have a snowball effect, and this is great business for the pharmaceutical industry. This is how the scam works, and it all starts with screening. And here's how clever it is. There, in terms of adult attention deficit disorder, again, this fictitious disease, there was a test created, and it was given in New York. They had a sign out on a sidewalk and said, hey, we're screening, free screening for adult attention deficit disorder. Come on in, take the test. So it's a test. You answer 20 questions or so. Well, of the hundreds of people they got to come in and take this test, 80% were diagnosed with adult attention deficit disorder. 80%. 4 out of 5 adults are diseased, according to psychiatry. 4 out of 5 adults in this country are supposed to be on chemicals if you believe Big Pharma or if you believe the FDA, which says these are perfectly safe. 4 out of 5 adults. It's so absurd. It is more than unethical, Ed. It is more than illegal. It is a crime against humanity. It's a chemical holocaust that's going on with our adults, our children, our senior citizens today, being convinced that they have diseases that they don't, being told that they must have this chemical and take this chemical for the rest of their life in order to be healthy. It's a crime. It really is a crime. And if there were true justice in our country today, which there isn't, at least not in medicine, if there were true justice, the Department of Justice would be making arrests right now in the FDA, in Big Pharma, in the legislative branch of our government as well, some of the lawmakers who have been bought off. There would be arrests, there would be wholesale reform, there would be convictions of people responsible for what can only be called murder, that is, the killing of our nation's children. with psychiatric drugs. It echoes of Nazi Germany medical experiments on children. It really does. And in fact, it's the lineage of companies goes right back to IG Farben and the medical experimentation on children and prisoners in Nazi Germany. It's the same lack of ethics. It's the same evil mindset. It's the same exploitation of the poor, the victims, the people who have nothing to turn to and no way to defend themselves. It's the exploitation of those people by an industry in this country, the psychiatric and the big pharma collusion, that has one mission, and that is to transform a human child into a profit machine. That's what they do. And they've mastered doing it.
1: Mike, one of the most interesting topics that we could talk about, and I know you have some strong views on it, is junk science. What are your views on junk science?
0: Junk science is a fascinating topic, and usually what you hear on this are the mainstream scientists or medical researchers using the phrase junk science to describe whatever it is that they don't want to hear about. Homeopathy, mind-body medicine, acupuncture, you name it. But if you really take a close look at this, you'll find that much of the junk science going on is in the world of conventional medicine. That's where the science is really quite fraudulent. And I will give you several examples. First, we have the junk science behind prescription drugs, where clinical trials are designed to create a specific outcome. And it's very easy to do that. You set up a trial in a certain way. You eject people from the trial who aren't producing the results that you want to see in the drug. You play with statistics. You choose certain demographic groups. You compare the drug to things that you know will be harmful to try to make the drug look better. And even with all of these things they do, and cherry picking, don't forget cherry picking, where they run 10 drug trials, 5 turn out good results and 5 produce bad results, so they make the other 5 disappear. And then the 5 that they like, they send those to the FDA and say, see, our drug works. Even given all of that, in order for a drug to be approved by the FDA, it must only prove itself efficacious, meaning it's useful, to 5% of the control group, 5%. So if out of 100 people taking an experimental drug for high blood pressure, for example, if 5 out of 100 have the result of lower blood pressure, that's all the FDA needs to say this is safe for everyone, effective for everyone. Fact is, Ed, most drugs don't work on most people. The vast majority of prescription drugs do not even produce the effects that they are marketed on. Alzheimer's drugs only work on 25 to 30% of people, and when I say work, I mean it just reduces the progression of the symptoms of Alzheimer's. These drugs do nothing to actually reverse Alzheimer's. Drugs that work to lower cholesterol only work on about a third of patients, but they're prescribed to everyone. So the fraudulent science behind the approval of drugs is enormous. Even a prominent medical journal even posted an article in the last few months that admonished one of the largest pharmaceutical companies in our country for falsifying its study results on Vioxx. And, you know, Vioxx is a great example of what's wrong with modern medicine and the science behind it. Not only were the studies fraudulently designed and reported and manipulated in order to produce a desirable result, but once the drug was found to be so dangerous that it actually has killed more Americans than died in the entire Vietnam War, one drug, even after knowing that, an FDA safety panel voted to put the drug back on the market. I'd like to talk more about that later, but let's get back to the fraudulent science. What I've said so far is only the first half. It's the fraudulent science behind the approval of medicine. Then we have the fraudulent science that's used to discredit health, anything that conventional medicine doesn't like. Nutritional supplements, chiropractic care, mind-body medicine, acupuncture, and so on. Let me tell you how this works. It's very simple. If you're a medical researcher and you want to discredit vitamin E, and this has been done, here's how you do it. There are two forms of vitamin E. One is natural, one is synthetic. At a molecular level, they are mirror images of each other. One twist to the right, one twist to the left. The natural form of vitamin E is very healthy. The synthetic form, not so healthy. So first of all, you make sure all your trials use the synthetic form of vitamin E. Then you recruit people for your trials who are just about ready to die of a heart attack. That's what they did. They got these senior citizens in who were all being observed for risk of heart attacks and strokes. So you get the least healthy people possible, and you use a synthetic form of the vitamin, and then you use a very, very low dose, lower than any normal person would take if they wanted to be healthy. And then finally, you run several studies like this. Then you design your own statistical curve using some magical voodoo formula that you invent to make the data fit the curve you want. And magically, it's kind of like gerrymandering in politics, where you draw the region in your community that's going to get you the most votes. This is done in science all the time. They draw a curve, and everything below the curve gets eliminated from the results. So they draw a curve that eliminates all the positive results. What's left are just the negative results, and then they issue a press release. What do you know? Next thing, USA Today says, vitamin E causes heart attacks. Or any other newspaper. And this is what we saw last year. So the science behind the discrediting of nutritional supplements is not scientific at all. It's unethical. It is malicious. It is done with one purpose, and that is to, again, make prescription drugs look good and make nutritional supplements look bad. There was a study recently that concluded calcium is useless for strengthening bones. And if you actually read the study, it turns out that hip fractures went down by something like 70% in people who took the calcium. But what they did is they included everybody in the study who didn't even take the calcium. So, you know, you invite 1,000 people in for this study. You say, here, everybody take calcium. 900 people refuse to take it because they just can't stick with it. 100 people did take it. They had great results. But the so-called scientists include the results of the whole 1,000, and it didn't show that much of an effect. And plus, the control group, which is the other 1,000 people that they gave placebos to, they were supposed to not have any calcium. The control group, they were instructed that they could take all the calcium they wanted anyway, outside the study. So this is not science. This is a circus. The control group is not controlled. The study group is, you know, gerrymandered to get the results you want, and this is how calcium is discredited. The idea that the conventional medicine would even take the time to discredit calcium just tells you how low this industry has stooped in order to try to promote prescription drugs. I mean, come on, calcium. We would die in 3 minutes without calcium in our bodies. You could not contract your heart muscle without calcium. You couldn't stand up without calcium. You couldn't fire a single neuron in your body without calcium. Conventional medicine says calcium is no good. I don't believe them.
1: Mike, let's go back to the topic of Vioxx. You were talking about that, and you said that it was reintroduced to society even though it had been proven to be highly toxic and dangerous. And you wanted to comment further on that.
0: Oh, yes. Vioxx is a great symbol of what's wrong with conventional medicine and what's wrong with the FDA and its complete lack of safety oversight. It was thanks to one of the FDA's own senior drug researchers, Dr. David Graham, who still works there, not without some pressures, by the way, who saw the data. He saw that Vioxx was very, very dangerous. It was doubling the risk of heart attacks and strokes in patients who took it. According to his research, and this was given as testimony to the U.S. Senate, Vioxx has caused over 140,000 heart attacks and as many as 60,000 deaths of American citizens who were prescribed this drug that the FDA says is safe. Okay, so knowing this, its manufacturer pulled the drug off the market. That's at least exercising some level of responsibility. The drug's dangerous, you should pull it off the market. Truth is, they knew it was dangerous years before that, but that's a different story. What happens next, okay? In a society where the FDA...

Your SRN program begins in 10 seconds. Your SRN program will begin in 5, 4,

0: from an undisclosable location for reasons of security and therefore insecurity. Come at the hour, come at the arc, midnight, the intelligence briefing, live from space. Undisclosable, that's an interesting word, isn't it? Well, it's undisclosed, and it cannot be disclosed, and therefore, well, it's undisclosable. Good evening, everybody. Here we are, 16 May 2026, a glorious Saturday night. Sabbath's over. Ended at sundown, and you're listening to Ark Midnight, the intelligence briefing. Welcome aboard the Ark. Tonight we follow the movement of power through diplomacy and economics and intelligence operations and fear campaigns and global influence systems that now reach into every corner of modern life. And the deeper you look into these connections, the clearer it becomes that the next major conflict is already underway around us. Tonight's episode is Enter the Dragon. For decades, the world was told that globalization would bring prosperity and stability, cooperation and peace. Yes, isn't that what we all want? Peace? Yeah. Instead, nations became dependent, supply chains became weapons, information became engineered, fear became policy, and entire populations slowly found themselves living inside government systems they no longer controlled. As if we ever did. So tonight, we examine the visible layer first. Mary Fanning and Lieutenant General Thomas McInerney will join us to break down the major geopolitical developments of the past week, including President Trump's moves involving China, the shifting posture coming out of the White House, and the deeper strategic struggle now taking shape between economic nationalism and global dependency systems. Then Dr. Elizabeth Lee Vliet joins us for a critical conversation surrounding the growing hantavirus narrative, the mechanics of public fear conditioning, and the question many Americans are asking themselves, are we being medically protected or psychologically prepared? And in our final hour, Commander Gregory Stenstrom lays out what he believes is the real long-term threat coming from China. Infrastructure penetration, data centers, cyber warfare, economic leverage, strategic influence operations, and a form of unrestricted warfare moving quietly through systems the average American depends on every single day. Politics, psychology, power projection. Three fronts, one emerging reality. So tonight is about clarity. This is Ark Midnight, the intelligence briefing, and we are delighted you are here. You make this program possible. What this program broadcasts is information that the, shall we just call it the establishment, would prefer was not broadcast, because if people are less than fully informed, because they're living their lives, they're busy. Still, they take time out to see if they can determine what exactly is going on, what is really happening to us. Not that we can't withstand it, not that we can't take it, but if we're going to have to withstand or take anything, we bloody well want to know what it is we're going to have to withstand and who is perpetrating this upon us. We are not slaves, we are not serfs. Now, far off in the distance, you can hear a, you fool. Yeah, really? Your power is temporary. There's a far higher authority than you. Can do whatever he wants with you and your protocol. Who listens to those who love him. What are you talking about? Father God Almighty, that's what? And who? Oh, yeah. So, Act One, the dragon smiles. This is going to be about the visible layer. President Trump's moves and China negotiations, trade pressure, intelligence implications, White House positioning, military posture, and media narratives. Is America actually confronting China or negotiating terms inside a system already economically captured. So the first hour will establish strategic confusion, political theater, leverage battles, throw in some financial dependency, and maybe some intelligence operations behind the diplomacy. All right? And then, Act Two. Something like, well, but geopolitical pressure is only one layer of modern warfare because fear itself has now become a delivery system. Mm-hmm. Yes, it certainly has. I can't wait to hear what our guests have to say about this tonight because things are becoming, well, rather critical. And then Act Three with Commander Gregory Stenstrom. The dragon reveals itself. Make yourself comfortable. Keep that adjustable headband handy. And let's ride across the desert of vacuous content and opinion and land at the oasis of rational thought. Stand by.
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6: This is L. Todd Wood. I'm the founder of CDM or CDM.press. We also run the Georgia Record at GeorgiaRecord.com, where we fight for good journalism inside the great state of Georgia. We have a story up on there right now in the headline about all of a sudden 50 Waymos autonomous vehicles showed up in one neighborhood overnight for the day. This is concerning with all the data center controversy that is raging across the country. It looks like Waymos are coming as well. 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We don't know. They've already put a kill switch in the cars. So that is what is coming. So take a look at GeorgiaRecord.com. 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

0: Without further ado, because we know how quickly time gets away from us on Ark Midnight, the intelligence briefing, let us welcome back to the program Mary Fanning, creator of theamericanreport.org, and Lieutenant General Thomas McInerney, United States Air Force, retired. If you're new to the program, all of their credentials will be rolled out slowly, but after a few seconds of listening to each of them, you'll figure out they know what they're talking about. Welcome, Mary. Welcome, General. Great to have you back.
1: Thank you, John.
2: Great to be with you both. Thank you.
0: Kick it off, Mary. Ladies first.
2: Well, tonight we're going to bring some truth to the American people and put things in context so that they understand where the truth came from and how it rose to the American people. In 2015, I exposed something known as the Hammer. That was a super surveillance system that Barack Hussein Obama, John Brennan, and James Clapper illegally commandeered a foreign surveillance tool. This was in February of 2009. They moved it to a secret facility in Fort Washington, Maryland. That became very important because they had taken an illegally commandeered, as I said, a foreign surveillance tool, and instead they turned it on the American people to steal America. Now, what happened as I exposed this information, the first piece that I put out, I had gone to Washington, D.C., and Admiral Ace Lyons, four-star admiral, one-time head of the Pacific Command, had worked with me about taking back our ports, that Hillary and Obama were bringing the enemy inside the wire, handing over our ports. The Clintons were involved as well. This was particularly dangerous. No one would understand this better than Admiral Ace Lyons. Admiral Lyons had a very good friend, Lieutenant General Thomas McInerney. As I wrote the first piece and exposed the existence of Hammer, the super surveillance system that Obama and Brennan and Clapper had illegally commandeered and turned on the American people, they were using it for the purpose of blackmail and leverage. They had 109 members of Congress under illegal surveillance. They had Supreme Court justices under illegal surveillance. They had business leaders, 156 Article III judges. Admiral Lyons understood this in such a way that, can you imagine, he'd already had real qualms about Barack Hussein Obama and believed him to be the Manchurian. So as I wrote the first piece in exposing the Hammer, and that was the whistleblower tapes, those were recordings that were dropped out of federal Judge D. Murray Snow's courtroom that were never to be released, but they were. And they told about the super surveillance system. Admiral Lyons then gave to his good friend, Lieutenant General Thomas McInerney, my article. Lieutenant General Thomas McInerney brought it to the airwaves. When it went onto the airwaves, it caused quite a kerfuffle. The information, you have to understand, you have a four-star admiral, one-time head of the Pacific Command, and a Lieutenant General Thomas McInerney, with a sterling reputation, who had flown 440 missions, bringing this information to the terrestrial airwaves. This created an earthquake. Now, what happened next was, we found out later when I put timelines together that Peter Strzok and Lisa Page said, say nothing, and they mentioned Dennis Montgomery, the man who had worked for Brennan and Clapper, who exposed them when he received immunity agreements in 2015. Well, what happened next was the very next day they launched the Russia collusion coup d'etat against Donald Trump. This was important because they were stealing America in no small part. But when Montgomery handed over all this data, what happened was he gave it to James Comey and to Robert Mueller. Robert Mueller had funded the expansion of the Hammer when they moved it to Fort Washington, Maryland. Not only had he funded it, but he was well aware of this illegal surveillance and how it was being used for blackmail and leverage against the American people, as was James Comey. When Montgomery was required to give the source code to the super surveillance system, Hammer, he buried it with an electronic identifier in the source code. And in the source code, it was then noted by Montgomery that it had showed up in China. So we knew that they had given the source code to this powerful super surveillance system that also has an application known as Scorecard that steals elections at the transfer points. This was important. We now knew that China had the ability not only for blackmail and leverage and to look on into anything in this country and to continue stealing technology as they're well known to do. So General McInerney goes to the airwaves. This causes one heck of an earthquake. And then when we find out about scorecard, we get in touch with Steve Bannon. General McInerney goes on to the war room, and he lets them know 5 days before the election that they're going to steal the 2020 election. This is important because not only do we let them know that they're going to steal the election, we know exactly where they're going to steal the election. General McInerney, no small matter, brings us to the airwaves, tells them where they're going to steal and how they're going to steal. It looked like it was going to be a runaway with Trump. And General McInerney is coming out with this information that gives people great pause. But guess what? Everything that General McInerney said was exactly 100% correct. So what happens next is some try to get Donald Trump to go and send out the National Guard to go and take all the electronic voting machines. He wasn't going to do that. Can you imagine what that would have looked like? So instead, they have J6 Fed Surrection. And in between this time, I have, when I first find out about this, and Sidney Powell is taking General Flynn on as a client, I get in touch with Sidney. I tell her about Hammer and Scorecard and the illegal surveillance. That's how they get General Flynn off. And that's why Deborah Curtis, who was part of Dennis Montgomery's immunity agreement, she had to step down when that information became public. So the information becomes public. I give the information to Sidney Powell. I introduce her to Dennis Montgomery and others, where everything is confirmed and validated. This isn't just my opinion. It's not just the whistleblower tapes that we found. I made sure that we went through material where I had evidence, so should I present it in a court of law, it would stand up. I found that federal judge Richard Leone had taken Montgomery's data, his 47 hard drives, as well as his testimony to the FBI in their Washington, D.C. field office, SCIF, and that information, Judge Richard Leone handed over the data, the recordings, the 47 hard drives and the recordings, to the Inspector General of the Intelligence Community for security purposes. Okay? He hands over the evidence to the Inspector General of the Intelligence Community for security purposes. There's no question about this. Then we have James Baker. The recordings were dropped where he's talking about he was given information about the illegal surveillance of Americans by other Americans. That is James Baker's testimony. That was recorded before Congress, two congressional committees. There's no question about it. James Baker, the FBI general counsel, was the one who was in receipt of Montgomery's data. Looks like they're playing games with my phone.
0: Sounds like it. We've never had any static on your line before, not ever.
2: No, we haven't. Keep rolling. Not ever. But we'll keep rolling because guess what, folks? It's down the road. And if you think you're going to keep playing with us, we have defeated you. And you are over and out. So you keep playing with my phone line, and it's going to get a lot worse.
0: Yeah.
2: Anyway, so General McInerney brings us to the airwaves. As I said, this is no small matter. This is a lieutenant general who's a hero. General, I'm going to ask you to tell about some of the things that you did. And I know you don't like to do that, but this is a man that flew 440 missions on behalf of this country as a fighter pilot.
1: Let me introduce a couple things. I was the number three man on the air staff, called the assistant vice chief, which meant I did everything that the chief of staff and the vice chief of staff didn't want to do. And simultaneously, I was the director of the Defense Performance Review, which was Vice President Gore's Reinventing Government. And I had all of the Department of Defense. Mary covered a lot of ground, but when they made the decision to take Hammer and Scorecard to go against the Republican Party, that was the start of a grand conspiracy that is going on today. And just 2 days ago, there was a whistleblower from the CIA who came up on the Hill and who testified and talked about what Fauci's involvement in COVID-19 was. Now, I know we're covering a lot of different subjects, but not one Democratic senator attended that meeting. And the reason they didn't is because it became crucial in the 2020 election that was stolen, that we have talked about ad infinitum, John, on your program here. But not one Democratic senator attended that hearing of the CIA whistleblower 2 days ago, on Thursday of this week. Now, the reason is because they all knew that's how they won the 2020 election. Now, nobody at Fox News or Newsmax or anybody has looked into the 2020 election in great depth. And the important reason is because when they stole that election, and it's coming out soon, and as a result of what this whistleblower has said, that they use COVID-19 to screen it and to have all these illegal procedures of mail-in ballots, et cetera, plus using the cyber warfare hammer and scorecard on the six battleground states. And this is extremely important because we now have an acting attorney general who has personally been involved with the corruption of the 94 indictments that they had against President Trump when he was out of office, and all the other things that are going on that are facing us. But Comey has been indicted. They're looking at indicting Obama. Well, not Obama yet, but Obama's the one that approved and led all this. He was truly, as Ace Lyon said, he was truly the Manchurian candidate. But in any case, as this is all coming to a head now, and your listeners, John, are the people that are way ahead of what's going on. But Comey is being indicted for lying or something. But they've got a whole host of things, because Comey and Brennan were absolutely essential to the Russian hoax.
0: Yeah, this is really something. And of course, there is minimal participation in any of these truth uncovering exercises. The Democrats are virtually absent, because I say again, if it weren't for cheating, I don't think very many of them could win any election. Stand by, more to come. This is Ark Midnight, the intelligence briefing.
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It's true. If you want something to go away, quit buying it, quit feeding it. The flip side to that coin is, if you want something to grow, nourish it. People are getting tired of feeding the big tech monster, because what they get in return is shadow banning, overt banning, or suspension on social media. Big tech and its derivatives also try to financially soft kill. This is when someone wants to buy something, but they're prevented from doing it because their payment repeatedly fails. And of course, when the gateways do work, we pay for this convenience with fees. So, don't feed the monster. If you want or have ever wanted to join Caravan to Midnight by card or any other payment service and found you could not process your membership, just send a check or money order to CTM, P.O. 141288, Dallas, Texas 75214. Include a legibly written email, a phone number in case we need to reach you, and as soon as we see that info, your membership is activated, and you help turn the monster against itself.

0: All right, welcome back, everybody. And although I hope you didn't leave at all, I hope you will take advantage of some of the products and the occasional service that is offered to you. Stuff that's meant to be good, not just meant to be bought. I'm pretty sure you can relate to that one. But this stuff works, all of it, or we wouldn't make mention of it at all. Let's carry on for the remainder of the hour with Mary Fanning, author of the AmericanReport.org, and Lieutenant General Thomas McInerney, United States Air Force, retired. Keep rolling, Mary.
1: So what we just saw with
2: Mary, let me finish up one thing here, because we were talking about the whistleblower 2 days ago on COVID.

0: COVID-19. Now, 11 days before President Trump took office in 2017, the election was 2016, 11 days before he took it, the Obama-Biden White House depopulation science czar, a chap by the name of Holdren, advised that they had approved, with President Obama's approval, gain-of-function research with, of all places, with the Chinese in Wuhan. But they didn't tell President Trump that they were doing gain-of-function on COVID-19 with the Chinese, the CCP. Now, this is 4 years before COVID-19. This is almost four, before COVID-19 hit. And they knew it. Obama knew it because he approved the gain-of-function lifting. This is extremely important to what's building up and which fits under the grand conspiracy, because that's how they won it, as we have proven with our two books. The 2020 election was stolen. And then, of course, the next book that we'll be writing was how the 2024 election was won. But over to you, Mary, and still fill in some of the gaps for me, please.
1: Oh, thank you. So we did four pieces on this. And so Obama, 11 days before Trump took office, they put through gain-of-function secretly. They were probably already doing it, and this was to cover themselves because they had lost the election, and they didn't expect that. And you know that they didn't expect it because you saw them on the stage that night where Hillary couldn't even come out and address anyone and was throwing her glasses at people, right? And
2: yep.
1: So what we knew was that John Holdren had put through gain-of-function. He was working for Obama. He was working with Sylvia Burwell, who was the head of the Gates Foundation. They put through gain-of-function. And then do you know what John Holdren did next? He moved to Beijing.
2: What?
1: So, yes, he moved to Beijing.
0: And he's still there.
1: I will tweet all the four articles so that people can get to them. And, John, I hope that you'll put them on as well, so we can get this to the American people, so they start to see
2: what we will.
1: I know you will, because we already have. But folks, you have to understand, I've been working with John since we started breaking our first stories, and then we started doing the intelligence briefing to truly cognitive warfare, to bring the truth to the American people, because you're not going to hear it otherwise, because the lying, legacy, corrupt media is not telling you the truth. So it's up to us and up to you to get the information out there and to understand what's taking place. So back to what happened. So they put through gain of function. We also have John Ratcliffe, who spoke and met with General McInerney, who came out on J7, the day after J6, and said, China entered our election. So he waits until after J6, and he lets us know that China entered our election. That is a big deal. China entered our election. Why? Because they were given hammer and scorecard. We know that because we were able to track the source code, and the person who created the hammer, working with Brennan and Clapper, Dennis Montgomery, was able to see the source code, the electronic identifier that he had implanted secretly, knowing that these people were untrustworthy. So we now know that they stole the election. We announced before the election that they were going to steal the election, and how, and they did exactly what we thought they would do. Then where it brings us to today. Why is that important? Because we just had Xi Jinping have the audacity to come in to the United States, or to come in and meet with our president, and then he quotes Thucydides. This is important, because he's talking about declining nations versus emerging nations, and he's trying to act as though China is emerging while the United States is in decline. That is ludicrous. Only Henry Kissinger, who, of course, brought China into the World Trade Organization with the likes of Bill Clinton, had the audacity to talk in that manner before. But so we have Xi Jinping. He starts quoting what he's going to do and how, you know, the CCP weapons were going to take down the United States, and how, understand that they were as we're arming and giving up lots of weapons to Ukraine, the Chinese are giving weapons to Russia. And so they had a plan. It was put in place a good long time ago in 2016. That plan was to get the United States so engaged in wars that they would have at least three wars going, plus terrorism in our country, creating havoc, so that the United States was too distracted to stand up for its own country. They did not know that we had the weapons that President Trump had in his that no one knew, frankly. General, you're well aware of when they canceled Future Combat Systems, Obama did. The first thing he did the first day in office. And then we had others that canceled the ENLOS LS, which is the Club K. So the Chinese were working with our enemies, all of our enemies, and they were attempting to capture the United States. And they thought they would do this with the plan that they had put in place. The plan was put in place by one of their professors, and Jin Kanrong had put the plan in place in 2016. It was to get the United States so distracted, so engaged in wars, that we would not be able to focus on China. So their plan was to bring the United States multiple war fronts. They thought the United States military could only defend two wars, that was all we could do. So their plan was the Sino-U.S. philosophy, where they would get us so busy fighting major adversaries that they would be able to take us down, and they would not be, we, the United States, would not be able to focus solely on China and what they were doing. This becomes very important. Now, you know, listen to General McInerney. Understand, when they're trying to get us involved, Russia was part of this. It was planned that they would attack in Ukraine. I remember Obama stood down when they did that, and Biden did. And at the same time, all the billions of dollars that were going into Ukraine, but also they were depleting our weapons storage. They thought that President Trump was not on to them. President Trump, he went into Venezuela. What he did there was beyond. Listen, if you think you've watched a Clancy movie and you find him engaging or fascinating, it's nothing compared to what Donald Trump has just done. When he took, oh my gosh, John. Then he went in there with microwave weapons where they started bleeding from their nose. People all fell to the ground, and they simply walked in and they took Maduro out of Venezuela. Then they took control of their oil. Why was that important? Well, because, as we've said before, as Lenin said, he who owns the light bulb implements communism. Well, as Donald Trump told us, he who takes control of the energy, the oil, can reverse engineer communism. And so Donald Trump, what he was putting forward was the Donroe Doctrine, and he was taking back control of South America, the Western Hemisphere, and he was taking down our enemies. So he took down Venezuela. He used the weapon where they all fell to the ground that nobody knew that they existed. So the U.S. was not supposed to be focusing on China. They were sending people in, creating global chaos. They were causing war in Ukraine, having us send weapons and monies. They were in Venezuela. Venezuela was about to, with Maduro, he was about to go and take South America, but it was more than that. He was about to take Guyana. And why was he doing that? It was because of the oil that they had there. So Maduro, Brazil was supposed to help. They were going into, Venezuela was going into Guyana. They were going to take that. Just as they were ready to launch to do that is when Donald Trump and our military, under our Secretary of War, went into Venezuela. They stopped them. They took Maduro. They took control of Venezuela's oil. So again, he who owns the light bulb implements communism. They took Venezuela's oil, which was going to China. That means China was in dry dock. China no longer had the ability to run their wars. They also stopped Maduro for taking control and going and attempting to start a war in South America. This is very important. If people understood what Donald Trump had done, you have never seen anything like this, not ever before.
0: And John, to prove it, everybody has heard about the burn bag room that the FBI discovered in the FBI headquarters.
2: Yes.
0: And Kash Patel has got in the burn bag room is all very highly sensitive special access programs, etc. That's information that should have been burned. It was not. Someone in the FBI deliberately did not destroy it. And so all the information that's in our books and that we have done through just good work in certain sources, but they now have the evidence, the written evidence in the FBI, and because the FBI was key to the integration, getting the Brits to say that Trump had been over to Russia and created the Russian hoax. And now the FBI had all that information. And it's extremely important because it's going to go to court. We have a corrupt judiciary, as we've seen from all these small district courts that have been stopping Trump from doing things. It's tough enough with the Supreme Court. But the fact is, this information is all going to come out, and they will be held accountable. Barack Hussein Obama has been the leader behind this. I suspect he will leave and go to China or into Africa somewhere that doesn't have a ability to bring him back here to the United States. But in any case, all those names that we're mentioning, they were the leaders that approved this. And Dan Bongino talks about he never thought it could have happened in the United States. And what he means, he never thought that you could get the corruption in the intelligence, in the FBI, in the White House, that is they discovered in the burn bag, and which are very prominent people. And, of course, Barack Hussein Obama talks about he hopes that Trump doesn't weaponize the Department of Justice, where he is the guy that started it. He weaponized the intel group. And so when you see what he's saying, you're finding out what they were doing exactly. And that's what's so important that Mary has laid out. And the reason that they integrated, brought in 20 million illegals here, is because that's how they wanted to take down America and create the chaos. And all the American women and that have been murdered and raped, and children that have been killed, all these
1: not
0: things
1: a word from the
0: part
1: Democrats.
0: Of them.
2: No, never a word from the Democrats. This is just astounding. But here's the thing. I don't know why Bongino would be amazed at this at all. He's just amazed that this happened. Well, that's the playground that anybody who's into any kind of skullduggery or, shall we just say, on the down low operations, that's going to be the center of where those operations originate. So I don't know why he was taken off guard. He seems like a pretty smart guy, but maybe he's just saying that. Maybe, you know,
0: he's just saying that, John. It's
1: maybe.
0: Just saying that and teeing it up. No, you're right. He's a smart guy.
1: He is a smart guy, but there's a huge point that people aren't recognizing, and that's when they lied about Benghazi, and they told that whole story about a video and all that nonsense. When we knew, and General McInerney vetted these people, we had them come forward. They were on duty that night. They knew that it was Iran's Soleimani and the Quds Force that killed our people at Benghazi. They hid that information, and Obama went forward with the JCPOA deal where he gave billions of dollars to Iran. That funded terrorism.
2: You know something else, Mary? No, go on. Hezbollah what?
1: The IRGC. This was part of the plan to have Iran funding terrorism against the United States. That was one leg of the three-legged stool plus the terrorism in the United States.
2: The consequences get here slower. The actions baffle and amaze everybody and distract everybody. But the payback comes a little bit later. And I was just going to say, so much for the special relationship between the U.S. government and the British crown. I suspect that's part of the reason that Charles got on the plane and came on over, you know? Some special relationship.
1: Please take care of us, President Trump, Daddy Trump. We didn't mean to be so naughty. Is that what Charles said?
2: Something like that, yes. One last thing before you go. We haven't touched on COVID. Would you just give me your opinions? We got 5-6 minutes here.
1: Yeah.
2: I keep now it's the resurrection of the phrase lab leak, as if it just leaked out. It was an accident. That release, in my opinion, was no accident. So what's this lab leak theory? How about lab release theory?
0: They flooded. Yeah. They flooded the world with Chinese and the Chinese New Year. They flooded the world, so that's why COVID spread. It was deliberate. It was a deliberate biological attack on the free world, American people, but the world.
1: And it was to collapse our economy and to have a lockdown so they could steal the election.
0: Correct.
1: And they ran a genocide on our own people. And the fact that we have someone who worked for Fauci came forward with the information that Fauci was lying about this. Listen, put it into this context. The CIA whistleblower, when he left the Washington, D.C. field office skiff, you know what his parting words were? This is December of 2015.
2: Yeah, I do, but tell everybody anyway.
1: And tell me when the pandemic starts.
2: Yeah. Folks, are you believing this? This is not speculation. What you're hearing is stuff that actually happened. Yeah, the British
1: Chinese
2: government
1: funded this. They wanted a three-front war plus terrorism taking down the United States. And then when we went in and humiliated them with all of our new weapon systems and Donald Trump took them down, everybody who had ever bought anything from China, they couldn't take down any of our weapons. Nothing that they have put out works. They have been humiliated. And then they have the audacity to come out and talk about an emerging nation, Thucydides, versus a declining nation. We have them by the tail and are smacking them around six ways from Sunday. So F-A-F-O.
2: Yeah, really. Now, that was pretty strong. What do you think, General?
0: I think she's spot on.
2: The fact is,
0: if it wasn't for Donald J. Trump winning in the 94 and the 24 election and coming back into office, and all this information is now being proven, they would have gotten by without it, John. But that's why the Attorney General, Pam Bondi, had to leave. She wasn't making things happen fast enough. And it's extremely important that this information and these indictments are done before the midterms. And, Trump didn't want to go into Iran, but he had no choice. When they tell you that they have enough fissible material for 11 weapons, just think of the 11 targets that they could have used to blackmail the world. And
1: they had no problem killing our people at Benghazi, and they would have no problem killing the United States and their people. China has already put out unrestricted warfare where they want to kill 220 million people. The American people had better understand, thank God that Donald Trump is a warrior and is working for us, instead of these wimps that have sold us out, the Quislings that are the Democrats that are paying with our USAID tax monies to take down this country. It is time for we, the American people, to stand up and take back our country, and I'm not calling for violence. I'm calling for real lawfare.
0: The fact is, we lost over 1 million people to COVID-19, and that rests right on the shoulders of Barack Hussein Obama and Joe Biden. They should both be held accountable for treason, for stealing that election and doing what they were doing. And it is extremely important when the story is written on the 24 election, how they had an accident. But can you imagine if Harris was the president for the last year plus, John, what we'd look like today?
1: But beyond that, Joe Biden was closing down our oil production in this country. He was selling it to Russia. He was working with Russia and China, taking monies from China and Russia. We had the traitors among us
0: uranium.
1: In control. They sold
0: our
1: uranium.
0: Not only our oil, their uranium.
2: No.
1: The Uranium One deal. And understand, when we see that nuclear signature and we see that Obama and Hillary gave that uranium to Iran, they're cooked.
2: Yeah, you know, what about the strategic petroleum reserve? Tap that out.
1: Oh, he gave it to China.
2: You hear the words, folks? Strategic reserve. This is what we rely on when everything else runs out, and the Biden administration was shipping it to China. So who are the traitors? It should be obvious.
1: Thucydides Trap, Xi ought to eat his words and apologize. How disgusting. Leave it to a CCP tool to do that.
2: Well, I wish we had time to get into this part about the 500 now. It was 600,000 Chinese students coming to America and to the universities. Whose idea was that? And I wonder if that'll ever really come to pass.
1: Who knows? I don't think so.
2: Well, we'll see. So says Zen Master. Thank you both so much for coming on the program again. You've just been so stalwart and just loyal to yourselves, to the country, and to us at Caravan to Midnight and Arc Midnight, because this information is not available unless you really know where to look for it, and almost nobody does. And now they look to people like Mary Fanning and Lieutenant General Thomas McInerney and Dr. Elizabeth Leave-Leet, who's coming up in a little bit. God bless you both. We'll talk again soon. All right.
1: God bless you, John. God bless America.
2: God bless you. Act two coming up. The dragon enters the mind. Stand by. It's true. If you want something to go away, quit buying it, quit feeding it. The flip side to that coin is, if you want something to grow, nourish it. People are getting tired of feeding the big tech monster, because what they get in return is shadow banning, overt banning, or suspension on social media. Big tech and its derivatives also try to financially soft kill. This is when someone wants to buy something, but they are prevented from doing it because their payment repeatedly fails. And of course, when the gateways do work, we pay for this convenience with fees. So, don't feed the monster. If you want or have ever wanted to join Caravan to Midnight by card or any other payment service and found you could not process your membership, just send a check or money order to CTM, P.O. 141288, Dallas, Texas 75214. 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

0: Listen to me. Yeah. I'm John B. Wells, host of the program. And we now present once again Dr. Elizabeth Lee Bleach. She has such a stack, not a list, a stack of bona fides. 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Her consumer health books include It's My Ovary, Stupid, Screaming to Be Heard, Hormonal Connections, Women Respect, right? Is it respect? Hold on. I'm Renegade Suspect. That's it. Suspect. And doctors still ignore women, weight, and hormones. The Savvy Woman's Guide to PCOS, The Savvy Woman's Guide to Great Sex, Strength, and Stamina. One last thing. Since February 2020, Dr. Bleach's been part of a team of frontline physicians treating COVID early at home, reducing hospitalizations and death. Lead author of the Foundation's Vaccine Injury Treatment Guide, Your Roadmap to Recover. And she's the co-author and editor of The Guide to COVID Early Treatment, Options to Stay Out of Hospital and Save Your Life with Dr. Peter McCullough. She is host and executive producer of the daily talk radio show, The Whistleblower Report, creator of the Faith Over Fear seminar series, as well as medical seminars on endocrine aging in men and women, innovative integrative strategies in cancer treatment, and health and resilience. So, as we enter Act Two, the dragon enters the mind. This hour is about psychological warfare plus biological narrative management, not here comes another virus segment. No. We're going to talk about fear conditioning, behavioral compliance, emergency powers, infrastructure, media synchronization, pharmaceutical influence, and population psychology. So without further ado, here she is. May I just say, the one and only Dr. Elizabeth Lee Bleach. Welcome back.
1: Thank you so much. One and only John B. Wells. What an introduction.
0: I mean, you have had one. You've had the career. You've had the career of three people, at least three people. It's amazing.
1: Well, thank you. You know, what's interesting, the war on estrogen that led to some of my books was 20 some years ago. And that set me up well to recognize the government lies when COVID hit us. COVID wasn't my first rodeo. So this has been a long-standing role of speaking out and bringing up things that we were being lied to that affect our health, our survival. And then looking at some of the political impact on medical care and the weaponization of illnesses that people don't realize is happening. And not only that, John, but you mentioned it in your intro, the weaponization and the control of the mind through fear. Fear is a virus or can be as pervasive as metastatic cancer in sapping our psychological resilience, our strength, and our ability to make rational decisions. Fear paralyzes people, and those that design the psychological warfare know that, and they used that throughout the entire COVID pandemic. They used it in the war on estrogen too, which a lot of people have forgotten. But Jacques Rousseau, in the first press conference on the Women's Health Initiative results in 2002, which now is 24 years ago, but he did the same thing. He scared women to death, claiming that hormones generically caused breast cancer and heart attacks and strokes, when the data he actually was referring to was estrogen with progestin and a potent progestin that was higher doses than what we normally give young women and given to older women. And he knew that. He knew that this was not estrogen alone, and yet he positioned his entire press conference with the fear-mongering about estrogen causing cancer. And to this day, doctors are still telling patients that false information. It's unconscionable what the government has been doing to us for so long with the lies about medical care and health options that patients need to know about. So it has been my mission for many, many years. And I recognize what they're doing. And that's partly why when this whole hantavirus hype started being ginned up again, I said right away, this is the COVID playbook 2.0. In an election year, they're trying to gin up the fear about a virus. If you remember monkeypox, they ginned that up just in the midterm election earlier. And the only people at risk were men having multiple sex partners with other men, sexual encounters with other men, and primarily anal sex. Now, with hantavirus, the risk is from exposed rodents. So unless Americans live in a rodent-infested home
0: right,
1: with no hygiene, the risk of hantavirus is absolutely minuscule. It's transmitted by rodent droppings and urine or saliva, and it's more specifically deer mice. It's more specifically in rural areas. One of the reasons that there was this outbreak that we've been able to discern anyway, because of all the lies, was the fact that the cruise ship had a rodent problem. And of course, a cruise ship is a contained system with recirculated air and people living in crowded conditions. And
0: it's just nasty.
1: There are a lot. It's a witch's brew of microorganisms on any cruise ship. So that's a separate issue. But it was the rodent problem on the ship that was the big issue. And it's rarely, even on the CDC website, people can go to the CDC website. It says right there on the CDC site, human-to-human transmission is rare. And it requires prolonged close contact with symptomatic persons. It's primarily spread to humans through contact with rat feces, urine, or saliva. So unless, as I said, you live in a rat-infested house or you hang out around landfills infested with rats, and you handle their feces, you don't really have to worry about hantavirus.
0: You really don't have to worry about if you got rat droppings all over your garage floor and you haven't bothered to clean them out. Don't walk around out there barefoot, okay?
1: Well,
0: with
1: exactly
0: a cut on your foot.
1: Right.
0: You know what I'm saying to you?
1: Exactly. Golly. Right. And here's the other ludicrous thing. Of course, Big Pharma's trying to make more money and claim they've got a hantavirus vaccine. Well, when you look at the issue of a vaccine for hantavirus, with a zoonotic infection that's transmitted by animals to people, vaccinating humans is useless. You'd have to vaccinate all the rodents in order to reduce the risk for human. Well, obviously, that's clearly impossible and not feasible. And it's ludicrous to think that people are now worried about the fact that being made to worry, I'm sorry,
0: yes,
1: that's the PSYOP, asymmetric warfare. They're being told they should worry about, oh, you might get hantavirus, so therefore you've got to get this new vaccine. Well,
0: right,
1: let me just tell your listeners right up front, quick and simple, there are effective treatments. Hantavirus is a single-stranded RNA virus like all the COVID strains, like the other single-stranded RNA virus, and that includes COVID, Ebola, Marburg, hantavirus, all the COVID strains, and influenza. So what do we use effectively to treat COVID? We use vitamin C, vitamin D, zinc, acetylcysteine, quercetin, and we also use the older repurposed medicines, hydroxychloroquine and ivermectin. And AI and the WHO will tell you, oh, those don't work. We don't have any evidence. Well, that's because they don't want to publish it, and they don't want you to know that they're simple treatments.
0: You're taking sheep paste or whatever they were saying. Let me ask something this.
1: Horse paste.
0: Oh, yeah, that's it. Horse worm.
1: Yeah, you're not a horse, so don't use ivermectin, which is absurd. And the FDA is the same agency that approved ivermectin prescription medicine for humans and veterinary use, and then they tried to shame people into buying horse paste when there was a corporate consensus among pharmaceutical pharmacies and big company chains, like especially CVS, they were one of the worst. Their corporate policy was issued to the pharmacists that we will not prescribe ivermectin because they knew people were using it for, we will not dispense it, even if doctors prescribe it, because they knew people were using it for COVID. So what did that meant that people who were in the know, who read about how effective it could be, were forced to buy the veterinary product. But the FDA itself had approved a product some 30 years ago of ivermectin for people.
0: This is kind of a shotgun out the back door question, Doc, seriously. But many people are quietly asking, does our individual action still matter? I mean, framed through Ephesians 6,
1: absolutely.
0: The concept of the full armor, not as theology alone, but as a practical model for resisting corruption through truth, endurance, discipline, record-keeping, stuff like that?
1: Absolutely it matters. In fact, the end of it, Margaret Mead said years ago, it's the action of individuals. That's the only thing that matters, because when you as one individual choose to take action, you actually influence people around you. And psychological studies have been done to show that when there is massive suppression of information, as we saw with COVID, for example, and no one is speaking out, it only takes a few people to question the narrative, like the little boy in the parable, the emperor has no clothes, the emperor is naked. The little boy called out the fact that the emperor was naked when everyone else saying, oh, what wonderful new suit of clothes you have, emperor. And that's what individual action leads to. It leads to more people taking individual action. I was so outraged when I met with Dr. Mike Eden and Dr. Roger Hodgkinson on July 2nd in 2021 about the fact that they had known for 15 years that the lipid nanoparticles in the COVID experimental COVID shots actually were infiltrating and suppressing, interfering with the function of ovaries and testicles in every species of lab animals that were tested. 15 years before it was rolled out, they knew that. I was so livid when I found out that. And Dr. Eden and Dr. Hodgkinson wanted a group to lead the Stop the Shot campaign. And I said, come hell or high water, damn the torpedoes, full speed ahead, I will do it. Truth for Health Foundation will stand up and do this. Well, we had lots of censorship and lots of attacks to deal with. But our first press conference, Stop the Shot, people can go look it up. It was an international panel of experts that aired on LifeSite News and a lot of other channels on August the 4th, 2021. And that month alone, we did 4 press conferences. And we started the campaign. Now, today, 5 years later, we're seeing the fruits of those efforts finally coming to bear with the COVID cover-up whistleblower that just came forward from the CIA, the hearing last week. And there are many other groups that have been taking forward the efforts to stop the shot. But we were one of the first, and that was because as an individual, I said, I've spent a career trying to help people, men and women, with testicular and ovarian problems that were damaged by medical disorders or by the additives in foods or environmental endocrine disruptors and all kinds of things. I'm not going to sit by and be silent when we know that the lipid nanoparticles in these experimental shots are going to damage the reproductive organs of people.
0: How do you think it's going to go with Fauci?
1: I think there will be an indictment and prosecution of Fauci later. I don't think we're at that point yet. I think, and this is my gut instinct and my sense of discernment. I think the indictment of his former senior advisor, Mortens, I believe is his name. I think that is the first step of many to come. And what I really encourage people to do, Mortens is his name, sorry. I really encourage people to stop getting so outraged when the indictments don't come on the schedule that we think they should, or they don't come with the people we think should be prosecuted first. Sometimes if you talk with lawyers about this, and I've been working with a lot of really good COVID-related litigators, and we had a lot of legal defense grants that we funded for our military service members and others. And we're, as you know, Todd Callender, Warner Mendenhall, and a number of other attorneys did a lot of early litigation against the COVID policies and mandates and cover-ups. And they will tell you that you have to take time to build the case, and you start with the low-hanging fruit, and you go after the people that you have solid cases on first and don't have as much political power, let's say. And you build gradually from there, and then you start turning people into whistleblowers and cooperative witnesses. And I think it's coming. We've only been in Trump's second administration for 16 months.
0: That's right.
1: A lot of what we're seeing that General McInerney and Mary Fanning talked about in the first 45 minutes are things that have been built over the last 100 years and over my entire adult life. You can't dismantle that in a few months. The deep state is so pervasive, and we see that with the fact that there's resistance still in the FBI. There's resistance in deep state operatives in the CIA, in DHS, in the military, every branch of service is having problems carrying out President Trump's reinstatement orders because there are so many people in the chain of command who don't want to cooperate. And we had the senator from Arizona, former Navy officer, who was actually involved in making the video with the Seditious Six that were trying to encourage. They said, oh, no, we weren't encouraging them to not cooperate with the Trump administration, which is baloney. Of course, everyone knows their script was very carefully worded to essentially encourage military people to not comply with orders they disagreed with. Well, that's not how it works.
0: No.
1: In the military. You follow orders unless they are unlawful. And the
0: yes.
1: people who stood up against the COVID mandates were standing up against unlawful orders, which was ruled unlawful by JAG attorneys and civilian attorneys, and has since been confirmed by Secretary of War Pete Hegseth when he took office. So that was the issue. Unlawful orders can be resisted, but to encourage the military, as the Democrats did in that video, is just unconscionable when we were at war. I'm hitting a lot of different things, but if you look at all of the big picture of things going on, we have seen phenomenal progress. I, as optimistic as I tend to be, I never in a million years could have believed that one tightly knit, highly coordinated, carefully planned administrative strategy could get so much done in only 16 months. So for the people that are complaining about that, I'd say, yeah, you go to Washington and see how much you can get done.
0: Yeah. I don't know. Look, I'm completely okay with our president, who I refer to as the Don, because let's look at it in the light of reality, folks. The politicians and the ones who run these various governments and so forth can tell the armed forces of their various countries, okay, I know you don't know us, but we want you to go out and go to war and kill a bunch of other people that you don't know. These people are all basically what you would call in American slang, they're gangsters. They are. And what we have in the president of the United States is the Don, and he is telling these mugs how it's going to be. And people whine and complain about this, Trump this and Trump that. Don't you remember Biden with his get vaccinated? You remember all the effectively there were orders directed to the public or directed at the public to shun people who wouldn't get vaccinated. You remember all that? Listen, remember and don't forget what they did. Don't let this go. When we come back, I'm going to ask Dr. Bleek, does what we do actually matter individually, that is? This is The Ark. Thank you very much for being here. We'll be right back.
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0: dead CBD. Nessus Hemp is certified organic hemp oil made with CBDA rather than CBD. CBDA is made with living hemp and is much higher quality than CBD, offering the benefits of the plant's healthy fats, vitamins, and beneficial phytonutrients proven to help reduce chronic aches and pains, promote better sleep, improve digestion, help stabilize moods, and ease mental tension. Nessus Hemp is the world's first biological and living CBDA full-spectrum hemp extract. The plant is handled in precise ways to extract the oil using a carefully design process, ensuring the finished bottle of oil contains the same frequency as the disordered. His work is not guesswork. Norbert Heuser's electromagnetic harmonizing plates have been independently evaluated and certified.
1: Stay off the market. The FDA convened a panel, a committee, how wonderful, that looked at the safety data, that acknowledged this drug is doubling the risk of heart attacks and strokes, that acknowledged the drug has caused these heart attacks and killed these people. And yet this panel voted to put the drug right back on the market. They said, the benefits of the drug outweigh the risks. That's what they said. Benefits outweigh the risks. So we have a situation in which the FDA now will allow all pharmaceuticals, no matter how dangerous, to remain on the market because the benefits outweigh the risks. But when it comes to nutritional supplements, that level of scrutiny, I mean that allowance is never granted. The benefits never outweigh the risks in terms for nutritional supplements, according to the FDA. Even the tiniest risk is worth banning the entire supplement from the whole country. So a Chinese herb such as ephedra, which has been used safely in Chinese medicine for 2,000 years or more, 10 people overdosed in the United States.
0: 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So cover up. 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It's true. If you want something to go away, quit buying it, quit feeding it. The flip side to that coin is if you want something to grow, nourish it. People are getting tired of feeding the big tech monster because what they get in return is shadow banning, overt banning, or suspension on social media. Big tech and its derivatives also try to financially soft kill. This is when someone wants to buy something, but they're prevented from doing it because their payment repeatedly fails. And of course, when the gateways do work, we pay for this convenience with fees. So, don't feed the monster. If you want or have ever wanted to join Caravan to Midnight by card or any other payment service and found you could not process your membership, just send a check or money order to CTM, P.O. 141288, Dallas, Texas 75214. Include a legibly written email, a phone number in case we need to reach you, and as soon as we see that info, your membership is activated, and you help turn the monster against itself.

When a place gets crowded enough to require IDs, social collapse is not far away. It is time to go elsewhere. The best thing about space travel is that it made it possible to go elsewhere. Robert A. Heinlein. This is ARC Midnight, the intelligence briefing.

0: idle it along here like an old 426 Hemi. Blah, blah, blah, blah, blah, you know what I mean? All right. We'll visit for the remainder of the hour with Dr. Elizabeth Lee Vleets. Doc, I was asking, does what we do actually matter? We tend to, I think, I don't know this, so I don't believe it necessarily, but I think it, that we're really kind of going, well, what can we really do? Don't we need to leave it to some sort of recognizably titled agency, institution, government department or something? How powerful is individual action, in your opinion, at this particular point in our history? Hello?
1: Sorry, okay, John.
0: Oh, that's all right. I thought it was us.
1: No, I had it on mute because the canines were barking in.

0: and I was trying to avoid intruding on the show. The thing that I think we have to keep in mind is that individual action is a powerful force for change. Individual action locally and in the media and in your network connections, your church, schools, people choosing to run for local office, for example. Why do you think we're in the mess we're in? We've abdicated our individual responsibility, which is what this country was built upon, to turning it over to let somebody else handle it. And that's why we're in such a mess. Government agencies will take over and expand to fill the vacuum left by individuals failing to stand up. And I think that's one of the biggest things that everybody listening to your show can do, is ask yourself, how can I influence positive action in my local community, in my family? Start there. In my local community, in the people that I know, in my email network. That's what led me to start the public charity in 2007, is that misinformation about hormones was leading to the deaths of innocent people, just as the misinformation about COVID, the suppression of treatment options in COVID, and the cover-up of the dangers of the COVID shot was leading to death. And I couldn't stay silent in that. And I think people like you and I feel strongly that God will hold us accountable on Judgment Day, and we need to do what's right. We need to do what our conscience dictates based on our faith and our Christian values.
1: Yeah.
0: So that's another factor. But even for people who don't espouse any particular faith, individual action is what leads to positive change that affects your day-to-day life.
1: Yeah,
0: and I think more people need to do that, actually.
1: So the country's not broken. It's temporarily captured. Why what looks like incompetence?
0: Phrase.
1: Well, what looks like incompetence is often structural design. Would you agree with this? And delay and diffusion of responsibility and all this? You know where I'm going. Go ahead.
0: Yeah. You look at the blanket immunity for vaccine manufacturers.
1: That's a good place to start.
0: Well, that was, if you really go back to the history on that, Big Pharma, the vaccine manufacturers at the time, essentially engaged in extortion with President Reagan, who had said he was going to veto that immunity. Can you imagine any other product having blanket immunity? That is unconscionable. And they basically engaged in extortion, and I'm not a lawyer, so this is my civilian opinion, but when they said, if you don't sign this legislation that we've spread around enough influence to get it through the House and Senate, if you veto it and don't sign it, we will stop making all vaccines. And so basically he was threatened, and there are vaccines that are needed, not many, and not as many as we're being told we should take. That's a whole other subject. But that's where the blanket immunity, the structural change that has led to all of the capture of the medical market and truthful information for patients. And then you have the capture. You've got regulatory capture by commercial and globalist and political interest. And then you have the insurance cartel that controls guidelines and delivery and payment for medical services. So doctors who sign the insurance contracts are over a barrel because they are told what they can and cannot get approved for patients, which is one reason I resigned from the only contract I ever signed in 1986. I resigned 6 months later, and I've never signed another one because they were making me choose between what was right for the patient, which was what my oath says I need to focus on, versus what was right for the bottom line profits of the insurance company. And so that's another example of we're captured. Free markets in medicine were never broken, as the Democrats always claimed. They were captured by the insurance companies, by big pharma, by big organizations like the AMA, which doesn't represent patients or doctors. It really represents its own financial interest. And essentially, it's a coding enterprise that gets paid to create this morass of codes for people to get paid for delivering medical services. Imagine if you had to take your car to a mechanic and get approved for a code that the mechanic had to fill out before he could fix your automobile engine. How ludicrous that would be, and how outraged most people would be.
1: Well, I understand just a small percentage of doctors even belong to the AMA, but they sure seem to have a powerful lobby.
0: Oh, that's right. Well, they have a powerful lobby because of corporate interest and all of the it's a partnership with the federal government, and you've got all of that power as well. You're right. The percentage, let's see, in roughly 2010, There were about 17% of physicians that were AMA members. That number is even lower today.
1: Yeah.
0: In fact, one of the things I made the news about in around that time frame was I wrote an editorial that was released nationally and said why I resigned from the AMA over their support of Obamacare. And that made the waves in many news outlets. I did a lot of interviews about that very point. So I think everywhere we look, we see churches that are captured with political agendas from the pulpit, and yet they don't preach the biblical aspects of the biblical principles of good governance. They're following the agenda of the narrative, like under Biden, when churches were given incentive payments to push the vaccine narrative. And a lot of people don't know that. And look at all of the churches that were involved in funneling money through their charitable distributions to support illegal border crossers and undermine the sovereignty of the United States of America. That goes against the principles the Bible teaches about good governance. So churches are captured. Universities are captured by the radical left that indoctrinates students and persecutes people with different views, especially conservatives. So you have universities, you have the teaching profession, you have large law firms that are all following these political agendas. If you look, if you really think about it, practically every sector of our economy has been captured by DEI and by political correctness and the narratives that the radical left has been pushing for the last 60 to 75 years.
1: It's amazing how much traction they seem to, well, it seems to be, I think they're losing traction. I think some of the people that we would regard as being on the left side of things are becoming a little disillusioned as, you know, rational thinking seems to be overtaking many of them. I mean, and then just these politicians that they've elected by fair means or foul just continue to reveal themselves to be utterly incompetent. And the followers, the ones who identify with the left, I think they're starting to question their orientation now. I really do. They want freedom. Just let us do what we want. I get all that. But politically, when it comes to interaction between citizens, let alone between countries, I think they're backing away from leftism. I frankly think the left has gotten a little desperate to hold on to any power or relevance that it may have ever had. But I could be wrong.
0: Well,
1: what do you think?
0: I think they are. I think that's true. But they still wield a lot of power. And they still have organized groups that are extraordinarily well-funded to create more chaos and disrupt the normal order of business for average people, working people, for example. I mean, you look at, we're still having protests around Tucson against ICE. Tucson, which has been invaded by illegals and has created all kinds of problems with our hospitals and access to medical services, and yet we have middle-aged women outstanding, as well as young people, outstanding on the street corner in 90-degree heat protesting ICE. I mean, it's ludicrous. And it shows no common sense and no sense of the impact for themselves, much less everyone else. So I think we're seeing more and more people be disgusted at what's been happening in the systematic destruction of our country and the capture of so many of our agencies and institutions. I think we're absolutely seeing a pushback on that, thank God. But I think we need to do more, and that comes back to your point in this at the beginning of this segment about the importance of individual action. If Ronald Reagan said it, Dietrich Bonhoeffer said it, if you remain silent in the face of evil, you are supporting evil. You are complicit. So when good people stay silent in the face of an evil plan to destroy America, destroy our climate, genocide against human beings, against our domestic pets, that's a whole other thing that's happening that people don't realize. They're rolling out these self-replicating mRNA experimental vaccines for dogs and cats that live in our homes. These self-replicating mRNA vaccines for rabies and canine influenza and feline influenza are continuing to replicate in our pets' bodies, and they shed to the people who live with them. And no, hardly anyone's talking about that. And veterinarians don't know the difference. They seem to think that one vaccine is the same as another, just like my own medical profession did. Oh, these are no different from any other vaccines with regard to the COVID shot. Well, we know that's flagrantly false. Flagrantly false. And the data is overwhelming.
1: Doctor, what about these oversight bodies that seem to become, like to use an old 80s expression, circular, self-protecting? They come up with reports, but they don't ever come up with any accountability. Why naming that structure matters more than litigating every allegation, so to speak?
0: I think we do. We have seen a lot of what you just described. But I do think that there are people who are trying to do their oversight job. I think they're sabotaged by the deep state operatives in all of these different agencies. But I've worked closely with Senator Ron Johnson since early in 2020 when he heard one of my interviews about COVID and the Cubby suppression of early treatment. That was March of 2020, end of March 2020, that he reached out to me. And I've worked closely with him all through that time. And he has been a steadfast warrior trying to uncover the truth. He and Senator Rand Paul just did an oversight hearing this past week with the CIA whistleblower testimony before their Senate Oversight Committee on Homeland Security. And Agent Erdman testified that Anthony Fauci got personally involved in the CIA's review of COVID origins and literally in the middle of the night, steered the investigation away from the gain-of-function project that Fauci had illegally funded in Wuhan. You all talked about that in the first hour. And that hearing is leading to confirmed information that helps set the stage for future indictments. And then people are frustrated about saying the statute of limitations is running out on, ran out May 11th on Fauci. Well, that was only part of the picture. When you look at a grand conspiracy and when you look at other legal actions that attorneys can describe, and I believe you have an attorney coming up in the next hour, that they can talk about in more detail, the statute of limitations doesn't apply in the way that the average public thinks it does. So I think we are going to see more accountability. Again, I said it's only been 16 months since the new administration came in, and they have massive amounts of work to do to get us back on track and pull us away from falling off the cliff with the collapse of the republic.
1: What about media amplification of the official narrative? I mean, it's just silly almost.
0: Don't get me started on that, John. The media has been complicit in all of this. They have been bought and paid for. This has been an orchestrated plan, of a Marxist plan, for at least the last 60 years since I became a young adult and started paying attention to all of this. I've been watching this for a long time. And the media has grown more and more blatant. Now, a lot of people may not realize or remember that after World War II, Congress passed what's called the Smith-Mundt Act in 1947 that prohibited the media turning propaganda against the American people. It was Obama who overturned that, going back to points made in the first hour with General McInerney and Mary Fanning. This is another manifestation of Obama's destructive action. He issued an executive order in his second term, approximately 2012, if I recall the date, and turned the Smith-Mundt Act on its head and made it legal for the American media to engage in lies, deception, and propaganda to control the narrative for the American people. And until 2012, that had been a red line under the law. So that's why we've seen the corporate media, along with all the financial incentives, look at where a lot of their advertising comes from in cable news, for example. The cable channels are all heavily supported by advertising from Big Pharma, for one. So when you look at the fact that their financial support comes from those whose financial interests are enhanced by pushing the narrative, and then you look at the government players that use government threats, look at the pressure on Google that the Biden administration and YouTube and others that the Biden administration engaged in to suppress the COVID early treatment narrative and to suppress the risk of the COVID shots. So there's government action to suppress media's independence. There's corporate action to suppress their independence, to toe the line on the narrative. And you tend to have journalists who are predominantly Democrat, radical, leftist in their political ideology and allegiance. I mean, there's all kinds of surveys on that. And then you have the consolidation with only a few corporations. I think the last number I saw was six major corporations own 90% of the media. So when you consolidate ownership, just like you're seeing with hospitals, you're going to have limited options and limited information and easier to control it. So the media is not only complicit, but they are part of the ones that are actually engaging in the asymmetric warfare against the American people, trying to shape the views of people.
1: You know, Dr. Vlee, we're about to run out of the hour here, but we want people to be alert and psychologically aware and less emotionally malleable, not panicked, aware. Could you just give us a thought on that as we end the hour?
0: Yes, I really encourage people sign up and join us at truthforhealth.org. And for example, our every Tuesday night, we do a Faith Over Fear program exposing all of these various issues and centered around the concept of faith is what helps us sustain ourselves during adversity and also helps us stay focused and grounded on the truth. And this coming Tuesday, we're doing one that's an expose of the military, CIA, and Bill Gates' weaponization of Lyme disease and tick-borne bioweapons. And people are seeing a lot about that. Come join our seminar and learn what.
1: Excellent. Dr. Elizabeth Lee Vliet, everybody. Thank you so much, Doctor, for coming on tonight. Coming up, Act 3. God bless you. Act 3, the dragon reveals itself. Stand by. It's going to get hot. It's true. If you want something to go away, quit buying it, quit feeding it. The flip side to that coin is if you want something to grow, nourish it. People are getting tired of feeding the big tech monster because what they get in return is shadow banning, overt banning, or suspension on social media. Big tech and its derivatives also try to financially soft kill. This is when someone wants to buy something, but they are prevented from doing it because their payment repeatedly fails. And of course, when the gateways do work, we pay for this convenience with fees. So, don't feed the monster. If you want or have ever wanted to join Caravan to Midnight by card or any other payment service and found you could not process your membership, just send a check or money order to CTM, P.O. 141288, Dallas, Texas 75214. 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
1: Deliver reality. This is ARC Midnight, the intelligence briefing, and that is what we do.
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0: Welcome to Hour 3 of Caravan to Midnight's Sixth Element, Arc Midnight, the intelligence briefing. We have just entered Act 3 of tonight's program. The dragon reveals itself. For the remainder of the program, we'll visit with Commander Gregory Stenstrom. His books include I Stand on My Briefs, Pro Se Legal Warfare, Gregory Stenstrom, The Council, Who's Running the United States? And there's a graphic here, Department of Just Us, right? And the parallel election. So, without further ado, here he is coming back to us from, not too long ago, a couple of months, Commander Gregory Stenstrom. Great to have you back, Commander. Thanks for coming on tonight.
1: Great to be here. Thank you, John.
0: Let me just open with this, sir. What's the brightest blip on your radar scope right now? I'm sure there are a few of them there, but what's the really bright one?
1: Really bright one? No. The elections. It's got to be the elections for 2026 and what's going to happen here come November. The primaries are upon us. They've already passed in many states. We have a primary here in Pennsylvania on the 19th, which is this coming Tuesday. And that will determine the shape of our country for the next 2 to 4, maybe 6 years. So November elections are very, very important this year, and more so than any time in history, and especially even the last 5 years. Their adversaries of this country are intent on stealing those elections. So what happens over the next 6 months is, that's my brightest blip.
0: You know, it seems like they telegraph every intention without actually speaking the words. It's just weird. Well, anytime these people have anything to say, it is so contrary to what people are used to as far as an honorable and respectable presentation of their political views and why anybody should vote for them. They just blow past all of that. It's almost juvenile, you know. Now, folks, you're listening to a retired U.S. Navy commander, cybersecurity expert, and technology executive. He has decades of experience in critical infrastructure, not to mention defense systems, data security, and forensic investigations. Now, following his military service, he worked in the private sector, leading complex technology and operational security projects involving communications networks, infrastructure protection, and systems integration. And he became nationally known for his investigations into election security, specifically voting systems and cyber vulnerabilities, and government oversight issues, particularly in Pennsylvania, where he is calling us from tonight. And that occurred right after the 2020 election. He's testified publicly, participated in many investigations, and has been a vocal advocate for transparency, infrastructure security, and constitutional accountability. One last thing. His work focuses on cyber warfare, critical infrastructure vulnerability, intelligence operations, of course, election systems, and the growing intersection between technology, governance, and national security. And so, I probably should have said that right after you came on, Commander, but people know you. They know your work more than you might expect. Seriously, just coming on every once in a while like you do. You're well known for this. And it's interesting that you're coming to us from Pennsylvania. I don't know. There's just some irony there. It's very interesting. Mm-hmm. But anyway.
1: It's a hotbed here. I think we're the country's leaders in election irregularities. So, we currently, right now, have got lawsuits. I have lawsuits in the state of Pennsylvania, in the federal courts and common pleas courts and the appellate courts regarding election machines. And by the admission of the Secretary of the Commonwealth, Secretary of State, equivalent to Secretary of State in other states, they've admitted on the record in court twice, and then again in the most recent hearings we've had and trials we've had, that not a single machine, election machine in Pennsylvania is certified. Not one of them has been certified for the code, to have valid code on them. In fact, we've proven in court that the machines do not have valid code and that, in fact, have malicious code in them. And they're still proceeding with the elections with those machines. We've proven in court that there's no chain of custody or accountability or auditability for mail-in ballots, and yet they are continuing to proceed with those. So we've got some ways to go in the courts, and we're working to fix this before the November election. We'll be using some of the examples and some of the election violations in this coming primary to illustrate the vulnerabilities and the inability to certify an honest election in Pennsylvania, at least, by November. But I think if we keep doing our job at the, I'm going to call it the grassroots levels in the different states, then I think if President Trump does his job, which he's been doing, quitting himself quite well since his inauguration, and if we meet in the middle, I think we'll have an honest election or as close as we can get to it in November. But if we don't, we're in trouble.
0: You know, I mentioned this earlier, but it looks like incompetence, but I'm thinking you're thinking it is often structural to facilitate delay and diffusion of responsibility and procedural complexity and just wear the citizenry out and protect the wrongdoing without any visible, well, tyranny. It's just weird. It really is. Well, I mean, what possible excuse can there be for not certifying the machines, for example?
1: Well, I think it's very, what you said is structural. And one of the things, you know, 6 years ago in 2020, you know, I was in a completely, let's say, different business. I did network security. I had government contracts in the state of New Jersey, the state of Pennsylvania, the state of Delaware. And I primarily did network security and secured systems for the states and the Treasury departments. And, you know, I was in a completely different business. Previous to that, I had done a lot of fraud investigations on behalf of the federal government, state governments, and municipal governments to uncover public corruption, and recovered over $2 billion in multiple cases in funds back to the public trust, or back to the public funds. So when this election came up, you know, my expectations when I got involved in the 2020 election was that, you know, I immediately saw fraud in Delaware County, in Pennsylvania, the 2020 election, like many other places, and reported it. Unlike other people, I think, who were struggling for who to report it to, I had the U.S. Attorney for Pennsylvania, Bill McSwain, in my cell phone because of the work I had done previously. So I was able to call him personally and say, hey, you know, we need to get a team down here. Let's do a forensic imaging of seven machines here that are in the centralized counting center. And we need to do a few other things here, and we can prove that there's been massive election fraud. Bill called the U.S. Attorney General, Bill Barr, and he was directed to stand down and specifically directed to quash the investigation. That happened in multiple other states. So I think, like a lot of other citizens in the country, not through a naivety, but I had already worked with the federal government, and you know, nobody joins the DOJ or the FBI to be a bad guy, and I've worked with a lot of very good people. So my expectation was that they would vigorously investigate and, you know, bring people to justice and accountability. But what I've really learned over the last 6 years is there are control nodes, and the structure of this election fraud, as in many other frauds, you know, pick a fraud, any fraud over the last 6 years. And there is a small number of people within our government and within the commercial spaces that control these specific control nodes, and they can steal elections. They can inflict, you know, COVID-19, I think, you know, with the vaccines, as the news comes out almost daily, I think that we've seen that was a complete fraud. So there's this very, what I think people, what I've really learned is that the deep state, the cabal, trilateral commission, you know, name a, you know, amorphous, faceless entity. It's meant to make people feel like they're overwhelmed, that it's futile to fight City Hall, when in fact, it's just a small group of people. We can fight 10 people, 110 people. We can fight 1,000 people. It's that small of a group of people that have captured specific control nodes. They've captured our courts. They've captured our Congress. They've captured our government agencies, and they've weaponized them. And what we've been doing over the last 6 years is exposing those control nodes. And as we expose those control nodes and expose their funding, I think what, you know, at least people in the top echelons of government and people who are working like myself, and I'm not the only one, there's other people here who are fighting this. What we're learning is we're just fighting a very, very small group of people. And that the vast majority of Americans, citizens, are pretty much well aligned. You know, the majority of citizens believe that there's election fraud. They know there's election fraud. The majority of citizens are very concerned, or at least believe at this point, that COVID-19 and the vaccine were a fraud perpetrated on the United States. So there's been a general awakening that I see happening. And what we're seeing now is I'm going to say last gasp. You're seeing the most insane things. What you just said earlier, we're seeing the nuttiest things happening. Good example of Virginia, trying to redistrict Virginia, and it blew up in the Democrats' face. And, you know, seeing these crazy things that they're doing, and even worldwide with Iran and Venezuela and, you know, the recent visit to China, the last gasp efforts of these small group of, I want to say, crazy people are coming to bear, and we're either going to survive it and recognize these people and put them out of their misery, or we're going to be in for a lot of continued misery on our part. So I'll stop there and take a breath.
0: Oh, we don't want you to stop, Commander, at all, because I'm just wondering where these people come from, because they're either completely compromised by something external. And, you know, I don't want to be overly discriminatory toward insane people, but it's possible. I mean, some of their conduct, I'll name a name, Hakeem Jeffries. This guy sounds completely unhinged to the point he almost makes no sense whatsoever. And yet, somehow or another, these people wind up in government. And I'm just wondering, who shepherds these mugs into position? The pickings can't be that slim for competent people who actually have the interests of the country in mind and in heart. I'm just wondering, have you been able to detect a mechanism for getting people who appear to be, oh, it was just an honest mistake, where it wasn't an honest mistake at all, it was a plan the whole time? Or does that speak to the entire Democrat Party? Because I think they ought to just change their, and just come on out in the open, just call yourself the Communist Party, because that's what you act like. But that's just me, maybe. Well, what do you think?
1: No, I think, there was a time where, I'm originally from Massachusetts. My accent sometimes comes out, but I'm originally from Boston and the South Shore. They call it the South Shore of Boston, which is where people hear that. I guess the Kennedy accent is what people call it. But I'm originally from Massachusetts, and Massachusetts has always been heavily Democrat. I was a Democrat younger in life, just for the same reason I was Catholic. I was born that way. You know, you're born a Democrat in Massachusetts. And I think that there was a time during the, I'm going to call it the Tip O'Neill years, that people remember, and they remember the Newt Gingrich years. There was a time of civility, and where the Democratic Party, I think, stood for something, and the Republican Party stood for what they stood. The Republican Party basically said less government, and the Democratic Party, you know, stood for, well, let's have government where it makes sense. Let's have safety nets for people. And there was a civility, there was a covenant. I mean, they fought, you know, Democrats and Republicans fought, but at the end of the day, everyone was waving the American flag. Everyone was, you know, in the parades, and there was a civility to it. There was a covenant between the parties. And what happened was the Communist Party, which got tired of losing. Nobody wanted communists in the country, and despite what they said, the communists might say. And what they did is they started to they took over the Democratic Party. So I think today the Democratic Party is no longer, it's not the Democratic Party that I grew up with in the 60s, 70s, and even the 80s. And what happened was they slowly encroached, starting, I think, in the late 70s, the communists took over the, you know, Democrat Party, and you get, that's where a lot of these misanthropes come from. King Jeffries is a great example. I can think of a few others. But these fringe people are really just a very small percentage of our country. Sometimes I think all life is high school for people. You know, think back to high school and you take, you know, take the, you know, the small 1 or 2 or 3% of, you know, misfits, you know, that just didn't fit in or were just not nice people, aggravating people, people, you know, the biggest misfits were always just a small percentage. But those misfits, power, they're drawn to power. They're drawn to politics. They're drawn to law and the courts. They're drawn to positions where they can have a disproportionate influence on people. So a guy like Hakeem Jeffries, and he does sound unhinged. The things that come out of his mouth are, you know, I'm going to say 40 years ago, he would have been impeached and removed from the Congress. Now he's, you know, leading the Democratic Party. So to compare him to Tip O'Neill, for the people who can remember someone like Tip O'Neill. And the contrast is huge. But this is what we're finding now is that we've let a very small percentage of people that have specific control over critical gateway control nodes in our government give the appearance that they're in the majority or that they're at least 50%. And that is not the case. I think 80%, maybe as high as 90% of Americans, but let's just call it 80. Democrat, Republican, Independent, I think about 80% of Americans are aligned on most things. And the reason I picked that number is because for the election fraud in 2020, less than 10%, actually it was in the single digits, it was about 5% of the country believed there was election fraud. That number today, if depending on the poll you look at, is between 76 to 85% of people in our country have lost faith in our public elections. That's a huge change in 6 years. And that's why I've used that number of 80% of Democrats and Republicans are really aligned. And what's happened is this very small percentage have taken control of our government. We can talk about that in maybe the next segment. Called the SIGI, the Council, and that's one of the books that I wrote. But they've taken control of our country through these critical gateway points to the point where they can attack a president, where they can hide and potentially even facilitate assassination attempts. So that small group of people, now that we've identified them and they're being exposed, I think, you know, I really have a lot of hope in our country that we'll be able to survive now that we know how to handle these people.
0: You know, I've never been I've never been in favor of mass arrests, but what you're saying effectively, I mean, to some degree, I'm going to play it safe here and just say to some degree validates my opinion that I don't think the commiecrats, I mean, Democrats, could win very many elections of any significance at all if they did not cheat. Is that too broad?
1: That's, No, it's not too broad. It's, I think it's spot on. They could not. They could not win, because the people you're talking about is the identity politics is a reality. People are born Democrats. They grow up. I'm going to say union people are generally Democrats for good reason.
0: Yeah.
1: You know, there's nothing.
0: Yeah.
1: You know, unions have always closely aligned to the Democrats. And with good reason. And if you sit down and talk to a union, even a senior union rep, they're pro-America. You know, they really are. They're not communists. They're pro-America. And I think that even they're horrified by these things now. So, hopefully in the next segment here, we'll touch on, we'll get into some specifics. But I always enjoy being here, John, and it's always a good thing to be here. And we'll pick up some more questions, I guess, in the next segment.
0: You are completely at liberty to take us wherever you want to go. In my understanding of the Democrat-Republican parties was that the Democrats, and this may be simplistic, but it seemed like the Democrats looked after the working people, because working people really were getting, they were having advantage taken of them with monotonous regularity. Okay, so we're going to look after them. While the Republicans took care of the business structure that provided the jobs, you know, theoretically, and to some degree in reality. But now there's been this weird smear. So anyway, we'll get a little bit deeper into that if Commander Stenstrom would like to. And I want to thank each and every one of you for supporting this program. Remember the rule. It's just like Fight Club. You do not talk about Caravan to Midnight or Arc Midnight. You vet the information to your satisfaction and then spread it. But do not talk about the Ark. This is the Ark. We'll be right back.
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A POW once said, "Naked people do not resist." 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It's true. If you want something to go away, quit buying it, quit feeding it. The flip side to that coin is, if you want something to grow, nourish it. People are getting tired of feeding the big tech monster, because what they get in return is shadow banning, overt banning, or suspension on social media. Big tech and its derivatives also try to financially soft kill. This is when someone wants to buy something, but they're prevented from doing it because their payment repeatedly fails. And of course, when the gateways do work, we pay for this convenience with fees. So, don't feed the monster. If you want or have ever wanted to join Caravan to Midnight by card or any other payment service and found you could not process your membership, just send a check or money order to CTM, P.O. 14-1288, Dallas, Texas 75214. Include a legibly written email, a phone number in case we need to reach you, and as soon as we see that info, your membership is activated, and you help turn the monster against itself.

0: tell you what, time goes by quickly when you're having your head expand. As we carry on for the remainder of the program with Commander Stentrum. Yeah, this is really quite something. And by the way, you did the right thing, Governor Paulus of Colorado. You did the right thing by springing Tina Peters. I have not liked your politics. I do not like your political structure in Colorado. I think it's very left-leaning and, frankly, right there at the edge of communism. However, all that aside, doing something like what you did by commuting her sentence goes a long way to restoring your integrity in the eyes of a lot of people that you may not be aware of. In fact, I'm certain you're not aware of them. So, well done. Don't go changing. In fact, do more. Do the right thing. Be just. From your lofty perch as governor, you got a lot of power. Use it the right way. And you did. Now stop on that. Yeah, Tina Peters is going to be out of there, out of the penitentiary in early June. So praise the Lord and thank him very much for that. That was just, wow, talk about a raw deal. Anyway, let's carry on here, Commander.
1: I spoke to I communicate and speak regularly with Peter Tichtin, who is the attorney there with John Case, I believe his name is, on the Tita Peters case. And

0: Hopefully I'll be seeing Tina and that group of people in late June in D.C. at a dinner that I was invited to. But it's a huge thing that she's been finally released. And that's, I think, a really good example of these control nodes being exposed slowly. And the fact that she has been justly released is a good example of things that good things that are happening. But you know, going back to the 2020 election, you know, I've written three books. The first one was The Parallel Election, which described what happened operationally in the 2020 election. You know, how they implemented the steal. They implemented the steal very, very rudimentally. They basically flooded the voter registration rolls. And a lot of people think that illegal aliens were voting. When in fact, what they did is they just flooded the rolls. They needed the numbers. And then they were voted for using fraudulent mail-in ballots. And then they used fraudulent tabulations in the election machines themselves to change the outcomes of the elections in key counties and key swing states in the country. So the parallel election, a blueprint for deception, which has been out since 2022, described the operational aspects of the how the elections were stolen. So what we did is what I did and a small group of us did is we started prosecuting the election fraud and election irregularities and election law violations in the courts. And what we came to realize was the courts themselves were control nodes. Anyone looking for justice or for adjudication in the courts with regard to election fraud, most everyone was thwarted. So what we were able to do over time is we mapped out these control nodes. We mapped out how the courts operated to control not only the outcome of elections, but the outcome of any significant lawsuits or any significant exposure of government corruption and so forth and how they were quashed. So I wrote a second book that's just been released, and it's called I Stand on My Briefs, Pro Se Legal Warfare. These are available on Amazon. The hardcover should be available by tomorrow, but the Kindle version's out. But what we did with that book is that book was specifically not just about the courts, but I Stand on My Briefs, Pro Se Legal Warfare. I wrote it as a field manual for citizens that have been forced to face the courts alone, powerful institutions alone. And it teaches ordinary people how to use doctrines, laws, and basically military applications of, you know, how we do things in the military to survive procedural warfare and to fight inside of systems designed to overwhelm them. So it's not just a book on you know, the courts and, you know, what to file and, you know, when to file it, but it's a strategy book of how to survive in a bureaucratic environment and how to win in court. And I think that the reason I put that out was if there's 1,000 of us or 10,000 or 100,000 people that are going to the courts, not only for elections, but for, you know, a large number of people in our population have to represent themselves in court every year. And the numbers are staggering. 86% lose. Actually, the number is closer to 97% by the time they're done with, you know, appeals and so forth. But 97% of pro se litigants fail. They cannot get through the courts. They cannot make the courts work for them. And that's similar to any large organization that's well-tuned to, you know, to suppress a small group of people, whether it's a whistleblower, whether it's a person that's fighting for their home, they're fighting for an inheritance, they're fighting for property taxes, they're fighting a divorce, they're fighting for their kids. What they find within the courts is they find a control mechanism that's designed specifically designed to quash them. So I wrote that book, I Stand on My Briefs, to give people the tools that they need. And then the further thing that we found out over the last 6 years in investigating not just election fraud, but government corruption in general, was these control nodes. And I released a short book. It was 100 pages. It was the subject of a couple of Alex Jones presentations, but that was called The Council and the Department of Just Us, Who is Running the United States of America. And what that book did is it exposed at the time the different control nodes that had fostered and advocated and caused fraudulent elections in our country, amongst other fraud. And that evolved into this new book that will be released in the next couple of weeks, hopefully before the end of June. And that's called Hidden in Plain Sight. And Hidden in Plain Sight talks about these control nodes and how to identify them and how to combat them. And the example, the prima facie example we use is myself and Colonel Timothy Sindelar and a couple of other people, Rob Mancini, Christine Heitman, amongst others. 750 litigants filed what's called a QI-TAM False Claims Act in the federal court in D.C. And what we did is we filed multiple disclosures, hundreds of disclosures actually, of government corruption, government fraud, that identified a core organization within our government called the Council. And it's actually the correct term, or the full term, is the Council for the Inspector General for Integrity and Efficiency, the CIGI. And that basically is the Inspector General Corps, the Department of Justice, and the FBI, and the heads of those organizations. And that small group of people controls the trajectory of investigations into government corruption. They can also attack public corporations. They can attack congressmen, senators. They can attack the President of the United States. And we expose them. And we said in our lawsuit, which we filed in March, we exposed William Barr, Inspector General Horowitz, FBI Director Wray, Comey, Jack Smith. But we identified 117 defendants that were in key positions in our government that were going after Trump and causing havoc within our country, 117 people. Within 2 months of that case being filed, the CIGI was dismantled. In June, it was completely defunded. The head of the CIGI, which was Inspector General Horowitz, was the head and chair of the CIGI. He was moved to the Federal Reserve, to the Inspector General of the Federal Reserve. The Federal Reserve is not a federal agency. It's a quasi-agency. Federal Reserve is not a U.S. government agency, is a quasi-agency. And as such, we can't go after the Federal Reserve, or we couldn't go after Horowitz, and he went into a protected position. But of the 117 defendants, over 70 have been terminated or resigned or moved since that happened, and the CIGI was dismantled. Now they're trying to reconstitute it, but it involved congressmen, senators, and it's a great case. The case is, you can find it. It was quashed by Boasberg and Ali initially, Judge Ali at the U.S. District Court for the District of Columbia. But the case number is 1:25-CV-00866. Basically, it is a 2025 case 00866. It's currently in the appellate court, the United States Court of Appeals for the District of Columbia, as case 25-7211. Now, that case is sitting there right now in the appellate court. I do expect the appellate court to remand it back to the district court and the case to continue. They did try to quash the case. Judge Ali basically removed 25 filings from the case. And they basically suppressed the heck out of that case. So that issue is before the appellate court. But the SIGI in particular, and this small group of 117 people that were in these control nodes, it was just when you look at 117 people with the undue disproportionate influence they had over the entire United States government, to the point where they could basically take the presidency away from President Trump. President Trump won in 2020. I think that's coming out more and more. I mean, he definitely won Georgia. He won Pennsylvania. He won these states, these swing states that were taken from him. He should have been our elected president in 2020. They took that election away from him, and that was remedied now in 2024. But that is the subject of this case, this Ketam case, and it's the subject of, it's why I wrote I Stand in Your Briefs, because I want to operationalize and I want other people to be able to do this and be empowered to do this on their own. I think people out there, there's a lot of good people out there. They just don't know how to fight. So this book teaches them to fight. And the new book, Hidden in Plain Sight, tells them who to fight. And it's a small group of people. And you mentioned, Hakeem Jeffries is one of them. The people that are in the news every day that we're seeing, these insane people dictating how the United States is going to be transformed. And we know which president said that. He was going to fundamentally transform the United States of America. Right. We're going to not let that happen, because the majority of people in this country don't want a fundamental transformation. They like the republic that we have. A republic is where the majority speaks, but the minority is protected. That's a republic. Right. What the communists want is they just want to be in control, period. The way they'll do that is once they get, we have majority control, so we control everything now. It's a misanthropic. I think the term for it is the Dunning-Kruger effect. Dunning-Kruger effect is basically that stupid people don't know they're stupid, and smart people generally give a lot more credit to stupid people than they should. So the Dunning-Kruger effect is that these people have the audacity to believe that they're speaking for everyone else when they're only speaking for one or 2%. We should have, drag queen day at the kindergarten. That's an extreme example, but there's an example of something that, that's taboo to talk about. Oh, we can't offend anybody. And say, are you kidding me? I don't want a drag queen sitting here reading to a kindergarten. I can't even believe that a parent would take their kids to that. That is considered normal. Boys in the girls' rooms. Men and women's sports. This insanity is not the way the whole country thinks. It's the way a very, very small percentage of people think. And these people are allowed to thrive because a very, very small group of people have taken over specific control nodes. So if you look at the trajectory of what's happened since 2020, is the country was taken over. Biden was installed. And this insanity really began in earnest as a continuation of, it was basically Obama's third term. This insanity continued. And now President Trump is dealing with this. And he is, I think he's acquitted himself quite well in a very, very trying circumstance. So, we only have a few minutes and, I wanted to cover, those aspects, and thank you for letting me promote the book. I Stand on My Briefs. I think it will do some good for people to read. It's a, like I said, it's a field manual. But, that leads us into what's happened since. President Trump has, he went into Venezuela. He has made sweeping changes in the United States. He's gone into Iran. He just came back from China. I think one of the big indicators that's happening, there's been some big moves at the Federal Reserve. And I think one of the big reasons they went over to talk to China and to sit down with these CEOs is I do think there's a movement afoot that the Federal Reserve system and basically the central banking system is going to be, you know, put on the chopping block in the coming months. And I think China's going to have a part in that. The United States is going to have a part of that. Russia's going to have a part in it. The European Union's going to have a part in it. And the, you know, we can also saw the Federal Reserve system has leadership has transitioned from Jerome Powell to Kevin Warsh just in the past week, May 13th, that the U.S. Senate affirmed Kevin Warsh as the new Fed chair. And I think that these things are all related to going after these control nodes. And this is what President Trump has been doing. I think Elon Musk has had a big play in it. And I think the leaders he picked, I would think of Tulsi Gabbard as being one of them, RFK, has been a real bright light, that these leaders that he's picked are going after these specific control nodes. And they're bringing our country. I have a friend who's running for Congress, Nick Manganiero, in the 5th District in Pennsylvania. And he's a MAGA person, but what he really said is, I just want to make America normal again, MANA. And I think that's what's happening now. I think we're finally seeing making America normal again is making a play. So that's my 15-minute rant here, or maybe
1: no,
0: longer.
1: It's great. No, it's great. It really is. And you're invited to. I mean, we got a little while left. When I behold all of this insanity, trans men will be given help by doctors with chest feeding. I saw an article recently about we need to provide more infants to men who have now become women in their own minds so that the little babies can suckle at the teat of the man who now thinks he's a woman.
0: And, I mean, I'm sorry, I'm just trying to not cough while I laugh.
1: Me too. It's like, I mean, it just prompts the question, what the hell is the matter with everybody that they would even tolerate this kind of nonsense for 10 seconds? It's just so stupid. It was like, you can't say that it's stupid. It's the way they really feel about things. It's like, well, I don't care. It's stupid. Oh, call the cops. He said that man who wants to be a woman thinks that he is. He said he was stupid. We must charge him with something like, I don't know. I know, mental abuse. That's it. I mean,
0: right.
1: Good Lord.
0: Well, that's why the United States is a great place, and why a republic is one of the, you know, in terms of governments, republics have survived a long time when they, you know, come about. The beautiful thing about a republic is anyone that wants to be crazy in the United States is welcome to be crazy. We just don't have to. The issue today is, hey, you know, I'm a live and let live kind of guy. You know, if you want to, you know, I don't know, wear a tutu and, you know, sing Yankee Doodle Dandy, you know, go ahead. It's a free country, brother.
1: Yeah.
0: You know, and you're welcome to do it. But what you're not allowed to do is make me participate in your delusion. And that's the difference between a republic. You know, the majority can look at that and go, wow, that's a real character there. Some of them, you know, I don't want to get into good and evil tonight, but just, you know, in terms of people who are crazy, you go, well, it's okay to be crazy in the United States. Plenty of crazy people walking around. But when they inflict their insanity on others, that's when it starts to go south. And I think that's part of the MAGA, make America great again, make America normal again. I think that's what we're going to do. And, you know, if I can make one more plug on that book, I Stand on My Briefs, I think people could learn a lot from it. It's not just a book about the courts, but it's a book of doctrines and a book of, you know, laws and kind of a procedural way to look at things unemotionally and get what you want out of the courts. So hopefully that'll make a difference.
1: Yeah. Now, where can we get your books, including the one that's going to come out in a couple of weeks?
0: It's on Amazon. You can get I Stand on My Briefs on Amazon now, depending on where you are, you know, in what part of the world. I know there's people worldwide that listen to the show, but you should be able to find it on your Amazon. I Stand on My Briefs. That's the new book. And in the next couple of weeks, the Hidden in Plain Sight will come out.
1: Fantastic. Let's talk again sooner than later. Can we do that, Commander?
0: Love to. Thank you, John, for giving me so much time.
1: Anytime. You're doing great work. Just keep punching. We got your back as best we can, in whatever way we can.
0: Thank you, sir.
1: You're most welcome. God bless. So we do not end in doom. We end in clarity and vigilance, less manipulated, more observant, mentally sharper, aware of narrative engineering, and aware of geopolitical stakes, don't we? God bless you, everyone, and good night. It's true. If you want something to go away, quit buying it, quit feeding it. The flip side to that coin is, if you want something to grow, nourish it. People are getting tired of feeding the big tech monster, because what they get in return is shadow banning, overt banning, or suspension on social media. Big tech and its derivatives also try to financially soft kill. This is when someone wants to buy something, but they are prevented from doing it because their payment repeatedly fails. And of course, when the gateways do work, we pay for this convenience with fees. So, don't feed the monster. If you want or have ever wanted to join Caravan to Midnight by card or any other payment service and found you could not process your membership, just send a check or money order to CTM, P.O. 141288, Dallas, Texas 75214. 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
1: A POW.
3: A creature that was obviously not human, but did contain, that did possess obvious technology that was not introduced to us until much later years. But what
4: I want to know exactly. I want to know exactly what you saw. Was this a humanoid type creature or what?
3: This was a humanoid lizard type person. I was within 4 feet of it. I lived in the Midwest. In the Midwest in the 1970s, we had no air conditioning units. You left your windows open in the summer times. Being a kid, the storm windows that you have, you know, to keep the bugs out, mine was busted out from basketball, so it was just basically an open window. I was sitting in bed. I've always been a very light sleeper, and I found myself sitting up, and I was watching the back of a creature that was obviously lizard-type creature. This creature, I was fascinated, but as a kid, I don't think being a kid, you get scared at just observing things. I observed this thing in fascination. This thing turned around and looked at me. I looked right at its eyes, and I didn't see eyes. What I seen were looked like glass bulbs that had a red tinge around the very edge of it, such as okay. What you would see maybe as nighttime vision. That's hypothetical to me because I don't have that in my possession. Never had that in my possession. It's not evidence other than what I look back on and review it.
4: All okay, right. You said you were a kid. How old were you?
3: I was 11 years old.
4: 11 years old, and you were not asleep.
3: I was not asleep. I was sitting up in my bed observing this as it was going through the items that I had on my dresser. And when this thing turned around and looked at me, it probably looked at me for what seemed like a long time, but in reality was probably 2 to 3 seconds. Now, this is where people think that, and they laugh at me, that it's hokey pokey. This thing took its hand, which did have fingers. I don't recall how many fingers it had, and they weren't like dexterous fingers like human fingers. It was actually like animal-type fingers, and it touched a yellow belt that it was wearing, and I watched this thing disappear. Okay, now I don't know how much time had passed, but I then like regained a consciousness. My closet door was open, and this same creature was rummaging around in my closet. I was still not panicked because it was moving slow. This thing did turn, you know, and observe me. It was observing my condition of me observing it. Once it observed that I had seen it again, this thing moved so fast that it was like a strobe light, and it leaped right out that open window. And that's when I panicked. As a kid, I panicked when it moved fast. When it didn't move fast, I was able to observe it with fascination. I then screamed, ran to my parents' room. My parents came, opened, turned on the light, looked around. My closet door was obviously open. Things had been strewn out of it and whatever. I slept in my parents' room. They didn't believe me. The next morning, I checked on everything that I could find, you know, that might be disturbed in my room. Earlier that day in the 1970s, the elderly people that lived next door to me, they had a yard sale, and I bought a huge Rand McNally dictionary for $1. That's the only thing I could find that was missing from my room. Besides, there was a mess that I hadn't made.
4: All right. Well, what do you think you encountered? Do you think you encountered something demonic or something alien?
3: No, I don't think I encountered something demonic, and I don't necessarily think I experienced anything that was extraterrestrial because I didn't see any kind of a flying object or anything, but I did see...
4: Okay, well, let me rephrase it. What do you think you did encounter?
3: I think I encountered that some sort of secretive subculture that has technology that observes or was trying to learn more about us and gathering information. And here's what happened. The very next night, I waited for this thing. I sat up all night waiting for this thing to come through my window with a baseball bat. I know it sounds crazy.
4: We're short on time here, so did it come in or not?
3: No, but the third night, no. I was getting a drink of Kool-Aid, and I seen my mother had a plant that had toothpicks in it. It was a potato plant sitting in the windowsill in the kitchen. I was drinking Kool-Aid, and I seen the hand come up and lift that thing up out of that, and I looked out, I peeked out, and I got scared because of the previous experience.
4: Yes.
3: And I seen this thing packing this thing into a cardboard box. This thing then picked that cardboard box up, looked at me now for the second time that it had seen me. Our garage was detached. This thing took about four steps and leaped up on the top of our garage and walked off towards the back where I couldn't see it. I couldn't wait until the next morning to get out there and climb up on top of the garage to see if there was some sort of fort, a nest, or anything. There was no evidence. There was nothing.
4: Okay, well, it sounds to me like you drank the Kool-Aid, all right. Mike, yeah, laugh, I know, but people have these encounters.
5: Sure. Absolutely.
4: He described a creature that was lizard-like. Mm-hmm. Into what category, pray tell, would you put that?
5: Well, you know, the not shocking answer is, I don't know what the guy saw. I mean, I could take up the time and go through the four or five different categories of, you know, people who've, you know, studied abduction research and the so-called, you know, old hag and, you know, the night terrors and all this stuff and come up with categories that this could go into. But ultimately, I don't know what the guy saw.
4: Mike, does your philosophy allow for demons? Demonic entities?
5: Yeah, I believe in a you know, non-material, since I'm a theist, I'm not a materialist, I believe in the so-called, you know, for lack of a better term, spiritual world, you know, non-human intelligences that are disembodied and all that kind of stuff. I'm going to say something, this might be a little controversial here.
4: Well, you're a little controversial. I mean, in what you believe and demand evidence for versus what you have faith in and don't
5: believe evidence for.
4: Okay, go ahead.
5: If this happened to somebody that I knew personally, we had a good relationship, the first thing I would want to know was, were you living near a military installation, or do you have near relatives in the military? Now, the reason it's controversial is, as I will confess, I have been influenced by the work of people like Leah Haley, who believe a lot of this stuff, you know, the whole MyLab thing. You know, for somebody like her who was deeply entrenched in abduction research and this sort of stuff, for her to take the position she does now and for the reasons she does, that would be really, really, really on the forefront of my mind. Again, if this happened to me or somebody, you know, that I particularly knew, but ultimately the honest, you know, answer is I don't really know what the guy saw. I think there could be a interdimensional realities, spiritual realities. I mean, it's all vocabulary we have to use for this non-material world. Again, I'm not a materialist, so I believe these things, you know, could exist, but I, you know, if you're going to put it in the extraterrestrial category, I'd like to first know that there are, you know, such biological entities as opposed to, you know, some other description, non-biological description.
4: Okay. All right. Let's see. You are on the air with Mike Heiser. Hello.
6: Hello, Art.
4: Yes.
6: Hey, Roswell, first time caller.
5: Hey.
6: I'm this west from northern Michigan right now. I just wanted to ask your guest what his ideas, his thoughts are on other dimensions, higher dimensions, and which is something that really cannot be proved, actually. And if he does believe in a God, does he not believe if it's like a multi-dimensional being, which in itself means that it cannot be proved?
4: All right, let's start with the dimensions. Theoretical physics right now thinks there may be 11. What do you think?
5: I don't see any reason to deny that there would be, you know, more than all these dimensions. I mean, you know, the caller's right. I mean, you can't necessarily prove these things. Again, they're postulates, and there are ways you can sort of attack the problem that make it more or less coherent. But, I mean, I don't see anything problematic about it. I mean, who ultimately knows? You know, yeah, if there is a God, that God, that deity, could by definition exist outside our time and space and intrude upon our time and space, you know, come and go, all that sort of thing. I don't have any problem with those suggestions by the world of physics, you know, theoretical physics.
4: Okay. And about,
6: okay, thank you.
4: All right. You're very welcome. Take care. Or God could exist across all of those dimensions.
5: Sure. I mean, we just don't know.
4: Okay, first time, not first time, what am I talking about? You're on the air with Mike Heiser. Hello. One number, many people.
7: Hello?
4: Hi.
7: Hi. My question... Hello?
4: Yeah, go ahead.
7: Okay, I'm sorry. My question is this, and kudos, Rob Wells, and hello, Mike. This stuff that's going on in the Middle East, does that make the Christianity-Muslim fighting a moot point? That the Bible really doesn't matter much other than a directional? And my other, in addition to that, do you think that...
4: Okay, hold on for the answer to that question. I'm not sure I got it straight. Mike?
5: Yeah, I'm not quite sure what the caller's asking either.
4: Right, okay. Again, please, what are you asking about the Middle East?
7: Well, with the Muslims and all their fighting, and they're saying that they have to beat the Christians and this, does it really, I mean, where does that fall into theology and the God image and the whole ball of wax? Is that a moot point? Is it useless? I mean, is it just something they're taking to extreme for no reason?
4: I'm not sure I'm getting it still.
5: Well, I'll take a stab at it. Go ahead. Again, I'm not quite sure either. If the question is all this stuff in the Middle East now about Bible prophecy, I'm one that would say no. I don't really see a real one-to-one connection there. If it's something bigger than that, that, you know, yeah, there's fighting and there's wars, and, I mean, Jesus did talk about that this is going to go on and on and on, well, then there's that connection. But I'm not quite sure what she's asking beyond that.
7: Yeah, it's more or less in that ball right there, what you had just said, the answer. My other thing was to do with creation. Do you think that with our higher intellect that is basically, not to be rude, but you could take a redneck and try to explain something to them and they're not getting it. Whereas you could take a scholar and it's the most simplest thing to them. Do you think that our intellect allows us to see these other dimensions and things that other people wouldn't comprehend?
5: Yeah, I don't see how someone's grasp of this or that piece of content, in other words, their intelligence, I don't see any correlation of that being some sort of gateway to, you know, seeing other dimensions. So I guess that's the best way I can answer that.
4: Okay, very good. You are on the air with Mike Heiser. Now you're on the air, I think. Hello.
8: Hey, this is Tunzi.
4: Hi there.
8: I had a question about the UFOs. Well, one-third of the angels fell with Satan. Could the UFOs be manifestations of the angels? Because they're not leaving sonic booms. They're not leaving vapor trails or anything. So could it be just manifestations that they have projecting onto us as a way to deceive us from God? You know what I mean?
5: Yeah, yeah. I'm just waiting to see if you were done.
8: Oh, yeah.
5: Oh, well, this will open up a can of worms here. First, I don't actually believe that there's any passage in the Bible that says one-third of the angels fell with Satan. That comes from Revelation 12, but the comment about the third of the stars is actually in connection with the first coming of Jesus. So it's not... The whole idea of an angelic rebellion, as far as the Bible goes, I think is something of a myth. So you can tell I'll get some good email out of that one.
4: Oh, I'm sure you will.
5: I mean, I do believe that there are angels and, you know, demons and all this kind of stuff. I just don't believe that particular thing. But let's just set that to the side. The whole thing about UFOs and angels, to me, when we talk about UFOs, we're talking about craft. About entities that are humanoid. Angels in the Bible are always, you know, depicted in human appearance, which is quite different than these craft. They don't need craft. Again, if this is an interdimensional reality, you don't need nuts and bolts technology to carry you from one place, you know, to another. If you have command over dimensional passage, you don't need to get into anything that's going to burn fuel to get you there.
4: All right. Let's see. You're on the air with Mike Heiser. Hello.
9: Hello.
4: Hi.
9: You got me?
4: I got you.
9: Hey, this is Billy. How y'all doing today?
4: Fine, Good. Billy.
9: Good. I got a couple questions. I got a point to make. And first of all, you've read that we're all over the page here. First we got a creator, which is the Lord, right? Okay. So you need a biological point. Well, let's just say here, if an alien kidnapped us and was dissecting us, would you think that he would need a biological point too? You know, everything is molecular and made up by molecular. And if you have a creator, the creator made the molecular thing for it. You know what I'm saying?
4: Okay, Mike. You're breathing into the phone.
5: Okay.
4: Okay, there you go. Go ahead, Mike.
5: This is why I'm a dualist.
9: I raise my two other points.
5: Go ahead.
9: Now that I'll leave you alone here. Okay. With the African American that was talking earlier. Now, if you read in the Bible, then when it had Cain and Abel. And Cain killed Abel, right? Well, the Lord came to Cain, and he put a mark on his body, and he said that he will be recognized from now on with this mark. Now, could you believe that's where black people came from? But also,
5: no.
9: When he sent them out in different tribes, remember? When you had the land of Babel, okay? He sent them all out in different tribes. Now, that's how we get the separation of races. Not racist, but racist.
5: All right, can I interject there?
9: Sure.
5: Okay. No, I don't believe that the Cain and Abel story has anything to do with black people, okay, with African American race or the Negro race. There are no physical characteristics attached to any of the tribes or nations in the Table of Nations in Genesis 10. Up until the 20th century, okay, well, late 19th century, let's be generous here, race was defined in terms of language and religion. And that's the way it always was in the Bible. You defined a person's race by what language they spoke and what God they worshiped. That was separated, okay, those things were separated, severed, to make a biological argument by, believe it or not, the Nazis, okay, early Nazi thinking, because of their wish to identify a particular biological set of characteristics with what they perceived to be an original race. So again, the Bible doesn't reason that way because they didn't know anything about science. They're not doing biology. You know, nowadays we go by genetic lineage and differentiation. You know, we're more sophisticated than they were in the 19th century and certainly in you know, real primitive times, in second millennium BC or something like that. So I think a lot of this racial theory, this racial talk that people try to attach to the Bible, like I told the African American caller, is really misguided and it's really contrary to the biblical world.
9: But you know, when they split them up into the different tribes, whatever, the Moses walked around, they split them all up, different tribes. Then they brought, you know, then they had the land of Babel, which was, you know, if I can get pulled over.
5: If you go back and look at the Table of Nations, they're not all those names are not actually people. Some of them are locations. Some of them are tribal groups.
9: Sure, sure.
5: You know, some of them are geographical regions and things like that. So, again, I would suggest that it's because of a very careless reading. Again, this goes back to the late 19th century of passages like Babel that we get a lot of the racism. That we've been living through in the 20th century and still in the 21st century. And the Bible just doesn't think on those terms because it wasn't about physical characteristic. It was about language and about, again, which you know, which part of divine turf are you on, and who, what God do you worship, and that sort of thing. So my view of these passages is really linked to the biblical world itself, and not, you know, what Christians or Jews or Aryans or whoever, Europeans, did with the Bible in later times.
9: Okay. What do you think about the, you were saying you were needing a biological proof. What biological proof would it take for you to be, to gain your faith and to believe?
5: Well, this is an excellent question.
4: Yes.
5: And I'm going to have to be a little careful here because it actually takes me into sequel territory. I'm almost done with the sequel to The Facade, which is called The Portent.
1: Yes.
5: So I'll try not to dance too badly here. let me say it this way. It would be sufficient to me to either have something microbial, the elements of which could not come from Earth, in other words, non-terrestrial, clearly non-terrestrial elements, something that's microbial or bigger, that had to go by the same set of criteria, again, non-terrestrial stuff. Now, the problem is, if you know what synthetic biology is, and if your listeners are interested in this or want to find out about it, look at the book called Regenesis. It's by the guy who teaches genetics at Harvard. Synthetic biology means not only can we read DNA, but we can write it from the atomic level on up. And what that means is that in our near future, 10, 20, 30 years out, we will be actually able to create DNA that has never existed before and cannot exist on Earth. Now, if you have someone that can do that, they can actually fake best evidence. And that's the problem. Again, since I read a lot of this weird stuff, this weird technology stuff, it's a little scary because since I'm into ufology, I take the whole paranoia of the military-industrial complex pretty seriously. I'm suspicious of it. I'm suspicious of the black world. And if they're talking about this at Harvard, I know they're talking about it at other places. And so it's a little frightening for me. So I'm being honest with you. That would do it for me. But in the back of my mind, I'd still be wondering, okay, is this real? Or did somebody make it to
4: almost
5: create
4: like
5: a narrative?
4: Almost like a genetic Photoshop.
5: It's even worse. Look, nowadays we think of what you could do, Art. If you have the ability to write your own DNA, you just make it up.
4: Mm-hmm.
5: And now marry that to 3D printers. That idea, and again that piece of technology. I mean, it's really frightening. It is just honest to goodness frightening. That if someone wanted to, they could do that kind of thing to move people towards certain sets of beliefs that would put them in situations where their behavior was predictable to steer them in certain directions.
4: Yeah, I wonder what you're going to do then, Mike. I'm serious. What are you going to do then? When somebody can come forth with a creature that they have, in essence, created.
5: Mm-hmm.
4: And they're going to present it to you, and you're going to have biological evidence in front of your eyes. Then what?
5: This is why I write fiction. Because I want to confront myself with that problem. You know, the honest answer is I don't know. You know, I would sort of be predisposed to thinking, okay, this is probably real. I'm probably being too paranoid, again, to think that someone would have this kind of power and would want to wield it for, you know, what, you know, God only knows what purpose, again. But I'm just telling you, maybe I've been in ufology too long, but I just have this strong, you know, again, suspicion that, you know, if I can think these thoughts, people who are a lot smarter than me can think these thoughts, too.
4: Okay.
5: You know, and it's kind of a dilemma.
4: All right. Hello there. You're on the air with Mike Kaiser.
10: Hello.
4: Hi.
10: Hello. How you doing, Art?
4: Fine.
10: I love your show. Your show is
4: Thank
10: so
4: you.
10: Wonderful and inspiring. I have a real great question for, what's his
4: name? Mike Heiser.
10: Mike Heiser, yes. You have just explained a whole lot of things that would basically, a belief in God. I'll get to the first part when I started holding here, is you were saying that there was a DNA struggle between science and theology created from Adam and Eve. It couldn't be done with just a couple, and then it went to Moses, and they had four sets. But it doesn't explain the fact that we have discovered in the past cavemen, Cro-Magnons, Neanderthals that pre-existed Adam and Eve with their DNA.
5: Why would we assume that they pre-existed Adam and Eve?
10: Because they're going back millions and millions of years ago.
5: And why would we presume that Adam and Eve couldn't as well?
10: Well, that's where I'm not a theologist or a PhD or a scholar or anything like
5: well,
10: that.
5: You don't need to be.
10: But I'm just listening to you, and you're saying just now here recently of someone being able to write a DNA. I keep listening to this show, and I look up in the stars and all the vast universe and all the stars and billions upon trillions. As like infinity up there, and I'd have to be pretty naive to think that we were the only little speck in the infinite world that their life exists as we know it. You know, I would assume that there was something somewhere in some far away galaxy or whatever. How come they haven't reached that technology that they can write DNA and say, oops, made a mistake. I'm going to throw it over here on this rock. Let it grow, you know, and see what happens. So in the way you're describing it to me is, there's my God. He just created us. So who is he? Who created him? Someone did the same thing to them and threw them on a rock and let them grow? You know, I don't understand.
5: Well,
10: that can go home. You know.
5: What you're doing is you're taking points of data. You're taking specific ideas, and you are connecting them again, which is a normal impulse. But the question is, is that connection coherent? Is it compelling? Is it the only connection that can be made? The answer to all three of those is no, no, and no. So I wouldn't be too disturbed over the fact that you can think those connections. That doesn't make them real. I certainly would not say that because we can do something now that somebody did before back in Adam and Eve, I have no basis to make that sort of statement. And nobody else does either. Okay, all we're describing is, to be really, really blunt about it, and I think, you know, based on other guests that Art has had now and in the past, we're going to get ourselves in a whole lot of trouble because we seem to be hurtling toward this, you know, fulfilling this impulse, which isn't a good one, that is to be as gods. And, you know, that's what frightens me. It's not the idea that we can do this and now I'm going to project that back into the remote past and that must be why we're here. Again, my concern is really the here and now, that we are at this point where we're entertaining some of these thoughts. And again, I am not predisposed to thinking that people in power who have these technologies are only thinking about wonderful ways to use them.
4: Mike, does it scare you to hear what people embrace and believe these days?
5: Boy, that's probably your most loaded question of the night. Yeah. I mean, it does. And part of the reason it does is not necessarily the conclusion. I mean, that, you know, this person's a theist, this person's not, this person's a Christian, this person's not. What really frightens me, and you know, the way you ask that question, is that people often believe things, and the path that they take to get there makes absolutely no sense at all. In other words, they don't check for evidence. They don't test, they don't probe this connection to that connection, they just move to the next connection. People seem to be, and I think part of this is the information explosion. There's so much out there, and it's so wearying to think that I have to think about all this stuff. So there's this propensity to sort of just take a narrative and I like it and I'm going to go with it, and that's where I'm at. So it's this unexamined, you know, unprobed sets of ideas that just sort of get jumbled together and people come out somewhere on the other end. Because if that's the way you're thinking, you can be led to believe almost anything.
4: All right. Stay right where you are, and we'll be right back. This is Dark Matter. Mike Kaiser is my guest. I'm Art Bell. Great to be with you this evening. What

0: It's XM, baby, and we're very serious. To call Art Bell, please manipulate your communication device and call 1-855-REAL-UFO. That's 1-855-732-5836.
1: Isn't it fascinating? We do. We live in an incredible information age, and maybe we're beginning to morph into a situation where all beliefs sort of get mixed up and, I don't know, mixed together and ingested and then somehow or another settled on, and it all comes through the internet. What do you think, Mike?
2: That's the scariest thing you've said all night, Art. Man, it's really scary. It really is, because there's no filter, you know, there, and you marry that to the real suspicion of authority, you know, that this generation, you know, that's growing up with the internet has.
1: It's not all their fault. It's not all the internet's fault. Authority began to go out the window with Richard Nixon.
2: That's true. That's true. You know, and we are living, unfortunately, we're living on the very bad capital of a lack of leadership, a lack of ethics, a lack of trustworthiness, and you marry that to access to lots of information, and I don't really care to have you help me sift it. I'm going to do it myself, and it's just a free-for-all. You know, it really is.
1: I remember when I was 13 or 14, Mike, you could go to the TV, and one day the news would come on, and a guy from the FBI would come to the podium, and he would tell you this or that, and it was like gold. I mean, everybody just flat believed it. If the FBI said it, hey, baby, it was true. Today, the exact opposite is true. If some sort of government official, and by the way, the government did close, by government, if some government official comes to the mic and says something, people almost automatically disbelieve it.
2: Yep.
1: Yeah.
2: You know, to use a biblical phrase, we are reaping what we have sown.
1: Apparently. You're on the air with Mike Heiser. Hello.
3: Hi, Art.
1: Hi.
3: I have a question for Dr. Heiser.
2: Mm-hmm.
3: This is Josh in Utah. Have you ever considered the possibility that some UFOs might be from ancient civilizations, considering the things that were built back then?
1: Mike thinks about that all the time. He thinks, right?
2: Yeah, I would say not on the basis of things that are built. A lot of people really don't. Again, I know it's boring. Okay, I'll admit that. But a lot of people don't really spend the time to read the high level, dense, detailed stuff, you know, by specialists like in ancient engineering and technology that, you know, are put out in what we call in academia the fugitive literature that only people in the guild are going to read. But I do read a lot of that stuff, and I don't think we need aliens to explain the pyramids and Baalbek and all these sorts of things. But having said that, I thought you were going to go to time travel with the question. You know, and again,
3: no, I mean, theoretically, time travel might be possible, but, you know, there's other theories out there.
2: Yeah, I mean, let's say that you know, science, you know, physicists at some point were able to, you know, really nail this down. It was possible, not only possible, but, you know, we know it can be done. And then the question comes, well, did somebody else figure this out and do it? I mean, that's, again, it's a different kind of question. But I actually think that's worth more time thinking about than stuff like the ancient alien view puts.

0: about. I mean, to me, that there's more of a rational basis for that, assuming we ever get that point of knowledge that it's real.
1: The only thing that bothers me about you, Mike, is that you seem to have one standard of proof for anything alien, whether contemporary or ancient, and another standard of proof for anything that is biblical or involves creation or the creator.
0: Oh, I don't think so. I think I'm actually pretty simple. I proceed from some really simple assumptions.
1: Well, you dance well, Mike. You dance well.
0: No, I'm trying to be honest. I'm trying to let your listeners understand the way I think.
1: I'm trying to be honest too.
0: Right.
1: I'm trying to be honest. I'm just giving you my observation.
0: Right. And that's fine. You know, for a biological entity, I need biological proof.
1: Mm-hmm.
0: And God isn't a biological entity. I don't think we can prove God. So we're left to, you know, philosophical arguments, you know.
1: Mm-hmm.
0: What's more coherent as opposed to what isn't?
1: Mm-hmm. Okay.
0: So again, I don't have blind faith.
1: All right. You're on there.
0: I want
1: with,
0: faith to be reasonable.
1: With the man who doesn't have blind faith. Hello.
2: Hello, gentlemen.
1: Yes.
2: Well, we segued off in the DNA, and I wish I'm going to be a little bit vague because I don't remember the professor that wrote this book, but he wrote a book for college on chemical evolution. And as I understood him, he said for a while that was like the given textbook used to explain chemical evolution across the country. And then one of his students challenged him or brought up the question as to where does information come from? Where does the information that's in the DNA actually evolve from?
0: Mm-hmm.
2: And I guess I'd be interested just in your thoughts on that, Art, your thoughts on that. And that I think he was saying, you know, for life to exist, it takes DNA. For initial life to exist, it takes DNA to you know, as a blueprint to build life. And so prior to life, what would be the precursor to DNA that would even, where would the DNA come from? And again, as complex and as sophisticated as it appears to be, I mean, this is a blueprint tied up in, you know, a microscopic piece of biology. And this challenged his, this professor's belief that evolution, life could exist without a creator. But when the student got him thinking about that, it got him rethinking as to, you know, evolution and origins. And I do apologize, I don't recall this professor's name. It's been about a year since I looked at his material.
0: Mm-hmm. Well, that's a design argument. And in fairness to the people who don't accept intelligent design, they would more or less say, well, we know all about that particular argument, and that before you have DNA, you have to have elements, and they have to come together to form DNA as we know it. But they will attribute that to, again, even though it looks designed, they'll attribute it to a process that does not have a creator behind it. You know, and that's sort of illustrative of where the argument's at. You know, it is, you know, first of all, do we have design? You know, we're looking at this and we think it's design because, holy cow, it's incredibly complex. Is this design or is it random? And that, and at that point, it becomes a philosophical argument. Which one makes more sense? Okay, that's what I mean by these philosophical arguments. Which one is just makes more sense? Which one's more coherent? You know, and you'll find people on both sides of that, which is why we have a debate over intelligent design.
1: That's right. Okay, you're on the air with Mike Heiser. Hello.
3: Hi, Mike.
0: I've
3: really enjoyed the conversation. I guess I come from a very different kind of thinking. I'm from continental philosophy schools like Jacques Derrida and some of the deconstructionist thinkers. So
0: mm-hmm.
3: I guess I'm approaching all of your notions a little differently. But
0: mm-hmm.
3: I guess I have a little problem with the point you made where you said you're disturbed by the fact that people's path to belief makes no sense at all. It seems to me that my very definition is that. So, you know, if you have faith in something, that's a path to belief that makes no sense. You are taking a leap.
0: I would agree, I would agree if the path is full of unreasonable conclusions and arguments.
3: Well, let me make an argument about time then. From some of the thinkers that I read, the notion of time itself requires a kind of relational thinking, where the present moment is a relation of past to future. So the now is never available to us immediately, which means that presence itself is a problem. The sovereign subject, the person that's in control of, you know, thinking itself. If you're a dualist thinker, you're holding on to the idea that there is a sovereign subject that is present in the now. And I would argue that that's a kind of irrational thinking.
0: Well, I would say that the fact that we cannot come to grips or cannot explain that now is one thing, as far as that being the, you know, the taking that inability and drawing a conclusion from it like you've just drawn. I don't know that that's necessarily coherence. It seems like an argument from our inability. But, I mean, someone who, and I'm not saying I take this position, this whole God outside of time thing, which has some significant problems, which you're probably already aware of. But it also has, you know, its adherents, you know, within cosmology and philosophical theology, that the arguments sort of aren't really relevant to a being such as that. And so the path that you've taken to demonstrate that this being is in this moment that doesn't exist, that moment wouldn't exist in our dimension, if we can use that term, whereas it would not be relevant in a different dimension. I mean, there's any number of, again, I'm not saying I'm married to any of these positions, but I'm trying to illustrate for the audience that there are other ways to take the same set of ideas and wind up somewhere else.
3: I guess I would argue that thinking itself occurring within this kind of time, any notion that there's something outside of that, if you're arguing for like a God that exists outside of time, is unthinkable and in some sense nihilistic, because it's opposed to life, which occurs within time, and that's the way we experience it. So wanting something outside of time is in a sense a kind of nihilism or a denial of life.
0: And I would agree that that's a good argument against it. I don't argue that God is outside of time. I would argue that God can be in our time, or he cannot be. I mean, in other words.
3: But if God's in our time, this is a radically different God than a traditional Christian God. Now we're talking
0: about.
3: It might be
0: radically different than the Christian thinkers you're thinking of or accustomed to. But I'll give you an example, and it gets really, you sound like the guy that would enjoy this sort of reading. If you go up to William Lane Craig's homepage, he spends a lot of his career, frankly, on this God and time sort of thing, showing that, hey, it's really kind of theologically scary to have God completely outside of time. And one of the arguments is just exactly what you said. Another one would be, if God exists out of time, then how can he really empathize with our experience? And that has implications for things like prayer and whatnot. So a lot of Christian theologians are not where you're putting them.
1: What makes you think he has anything to do with our experience at a macro level anyway?
0: Again, that's just a theological statement, and you could approach it two ways. You could say, well, the Bible says that, and, you know, that would be one argument. You know, the other way to look at it is reasoning from the analogy of ourselves, and that is, well, if I would have made things, it seems more reasonable that if I made something, I'd like to at least watch it, if not spend time with it, as opposed to not. And so, again, that's where the philosophical argument lands, and that's the ground on which it's fought.
3: Okay, well, thanks a lot. I really appreciate the conversation.
1: You're welcome. Take care. Here's somebody, Shep, who says, Mike. Mike says that a lot of people's path to belief makes no sense, but faith is itself, by definition, a path to belief that does not make sense. Isn't his fundamentalism caught up in the same problem?
0: Right. Well, first, I'm not a fundamentalist. The people who fired me from my last teaching job would certainly say I'm not. So I'm not in that camp. And I think that's the same question that the previous caller just asked.
1: That's right. That's right.
0: I mean, basically, yeah, it's true. I'm going to go out on a limb and say it's true that not all beliefs are equally coherent. Not all paths to a certain conclusion are equally coherent. I don't think that's really going out too far on a limb. Okay, I can believe that pink bunny rabbits, you know, invaded the earth millions of years ago. Okay, I believe it. Does that make it coherent? No, it doesn't. They're not all the same.
1: Okay. You're on the air with Mike Heiser. Hello.
4: Yes. Is this Art Bell?
1: It is.
4: Hello, Art Bell. Roswell's to you, sir. I'd like to thank you for your services and all the entertainment you gave us over the years.
1: Thank you, sir.
4: Okay. Dr. Michael, I've got a question. In the Bible, it says that man was created in the image of us. Speaking of God, I guess, when he says us, what does he mean by that? I mean, when he says, is there more than one God? Or what does it mean when he says a man was created in the image of us?
0: Mm-hmm. Well, I'll answer you quickly, but just so that you know, if you go to my website, drmsh.com, go to the quick links and click on the quick link page to click on the word Elohim, and you'll get this answer written out, so you don't have to try to remember it. They let us create humankind in our image. Again, these plurals are well known. They are what's called grammatically the plural of exhortation. If I walk into a room and I say, hey, let's go get pizza, I am a single speaker speaking to a group. This is exactly the same thing that's happening in Genesis. God is speaking to who? Well, I would say the heavenly host, the angels, whatever, the inhabitants of the spiritual world, whatever. Says, hey, I have a great idea. Let's make humankind in our image. Now, that plural implies that the image, whatever that is, and I have my own view of that, that you can read about, is shared between God and these other beings, the heavenly host, angels, whatever, Elohim, whatever, and humans. There's something shared there. Again, I think the image is not a quality like sentience or thought or prayer or whatever. I think it's a status. I think it has to do with representation, ruling representation. We are God as though he were here. We are his representatives. It's equally shared. And the angels are God's representatives in whatever domain God gives them, okay? That's the short answer. So I'm a single speaker. I'm speaking to a group, and in the case of Genesis, when the creation actually happens, God created humankind in his image. There's a singular pronoun, and the verb is singular, and the subject is singular. There is only a single creator in Genesis 1, but that creator announces it to a group. And here's where I depart, obviously, from Sitchin, and even in the Mesopotamian text, the Anunnaki, if you actually go and look at the Atrahasis epic, Enuma Elish, the Anunnaki do not create humankind, but they are in the room. They're watching. A single deity does the creation. So there's a relationship there, but not the one that Sitchin is going to argue for or did argue for.
1: All right. You're on the air with Mike Heiser. Hello.
5: Hey, Ari Roswell.
1: Thank you.
5: Mike?
0: Yes.
5: My name is Mike, too. I guess two Mikes don't make it right, huh?
0: I would agree.
5: If God created everything, then who or what created God? And I'll take my answer off air. Thanks, Mark.
1: You're very welcome.
0: Well, my answer, since I'm a theist and a dualist, is that there was nothing before, you know, God. So, again, that's a philosophical position. I don't believe that in the, like, string theory or universes burping other universes into existence answers this question at all. All it does is set up an infinite regress. You know, well, what about the universe before that one? And what about the one before that one? It doesn't really do anything. You know, so we're back to the, are we monists or are we dualists? You know, that kind of thing.
1: I once heard somebody say something that I found fascinating, and it was that in the beginning, there was God and only God, and that he, in essence, became lonely and so blew himself up, and that was the Big Bang, and we are all, therefore, a part of God.
0: Right. That is
1: randomly tossing that out there.
0: Right.
1: No, that, no biological proof for you.
0: No, I know. That's actually Gnosticism, which doesn't mean it's a bad word. And if you hold that position, Art, here's something for you to wrestle with, because I remember you talking about that and you finding some real, you know, there's an emotional impact, you know, that you know, had with you, that you really like that argument. But if you hold that, you have to be a materialist. In other words, you don't really have a consciousness outside of the material world, because if God is everything and everything is God, there is nothing outside the material creation. And I don't know if you want to go there intellectually. I mean, obviously you can, but I've heard a lot of content on your show that would suggest to me that you do think consciousness is different than the material world. Now, maybe
1: it may
0: maybe
1: be.
0: I'm
1: open. I'm open to proof, Mike.
0: Right.
1: I'm definitely open to proof.
0: That's where, right, that's where it has to be.
1: Hold tight. We're at a break point. Final break. We'll take it right here, and we'll be right back. Mike Heiser is my guest.

0: from the area of 51. This is Dark Matter with Art Bell. 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That's 1-855-732-5836.
1: By the way, I think you might enjoy the very end of the show tonight. So be sure and stick around. My guest is Mike Heiser, and he's all yours. Anything you want to ask, absolutely fair game. And so here we go. You're on the air with Mike Heiser. Good morning. Evening.
2: Good morning, guys.
1: Whatever.
2: Well, it's morning here.
3: Morning.
2: Hey.
1: Yes.
2: I'm going to try to be pretty concise with my question and hope I don't lose my train of thought on the way. I probably don't believe in God the same way you believe in God, and I definitely don't believe in religion the same way you do. I'm kind of a Taoist in that I think the God you can name is not God. And so my question is kind of a comment. I do believe that I have come in contact with something that is what you would call a higher intelligence, because what I experienced, it manipulated, you know, the physical world that I experience every day in its own way. And I experienced it the same way I would experience you face to face. So I know it's out there. I don't know what it is. But it got me to think that if there is a higher intelligence such as this, wouldn't it be easy for them? And if it's not easy, wouldn't it at least be interesting for them to manipulate our world to make them appear godlike? That doesn't mean they are God, but they certainly could appear that way to us. And one of the things that got me thinking on this direction is I have a friend who's certain that he met Jesus in a vision, and he wants to tell everybody about it.
3: Mm-hmm.
2: You know, I had what you might call a vision. But I'm not going around saying that Jesus or Krishna or any other God came to me. Something I witnessed, I don't know what it was,
3: mm-hmm.
2: It opened my eyes up. So how can you trust anything you see? When I listen to you talk, I think the only thing certain are death and taxes. Everything else is just a way to cope, right?
3: the old bromide. In answer to your first question, could these higher intelligence appear godlike, I would say yes. So that's a fairly straightforward question. I'm wondering, this something that you experienced, this higher intelligence, do you assign personhood to it? Was it a person?
2: Well, I'll tell you, my grandma and I both saw it, and she believed it may have been my grandfather who died before I was born.
3: Mm-hmm.
2: We both
3: mm-hmm.
2: experienced something paranormal. I just experienced something very strange. It was a light, and it had
3: mm-hmm.
2: form, and it was a thing. She experienced a light, but it had a different appearance to her. So her impression, she's a very religious person, by the way, so I was surprised
3: mm-hmm.
2: that she didn't come out of it as a religious experience, but she felt that it was her husband, Bob, my grandfather.
3: Mm-hmm.
2: I got no impression from it other than that it was not of, I can't say it was not of this world, because obviously it was of this world,
3: mm-hmm.
2: but it was not something that, you know, performed according to the 9-year-old physics that I knew at the time, and
3: mm-hmm.
2: never has. So there's something else out there. I know that. I don't know what it is.
1: Mm-hmm.
3: Even though you didn't get an impression,
2: right.
3: I hope you don't mind the conversation here. I'm curious.
2: No.
3: Even though you didn't get an impression,
2: mm-hmm.
3: Does that rule out a person? You know, in other words, personhood for this thing or whatever it was to you.
2: No, not at all.
3: Okay.
2: In person, in what form? I got the impression that it was intelligent, absolutely. Did I get the impression
3: yeah.
2: that it was human or that it spoke to me in any way? No.
3: Right.
2: I just got the impression. It would be like maybe a lower form. If we're a lower form of life, it'd be like pulling a fish out of water and saying, hey, fish,
3: mm-hmm.
2: and that fish would be like, what are you?
3: Mm-hmm.
2: You know,
3: mm-hmm.
2: it's another form of life. I would say that. And it was bright white. It was the whitest light I have ever seen, but it was pure white. So you would think it had all the hallmarks of a religious experience, but I did not
3: mm-hmm.
2: get, if anything, it made me less religious and more open-minded to the fact that we are not the end-all be-all.
3: Right. The reason I ask, and the way I'm thinking about personhood, I should have been clear, I'm talking about things like intelligence, which of course suggests decision-making ability. In other words, it made a decision to appear to you or something like that. And I would say, even though I can't process, you know, that experience because I didn't have it, my own, you know, worldview here, you know, again, these are just thoughts that I'm thinking as I'm listening to you. The fact that this may, you know, have had, you know, these personal abilities, that's probably a better way to say it, of course, doesn't rule out that there's a higher form that we would call God. And I would agree that this form, whatever it is, could appear godlike. In other words, all these thoughts that could be extracted from this, I would find not threatening, again, to a theistic worldview.
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3: And since I accept a theistic worldview and I'm not a materialist, I could look at you and say, hey, I really think you did have this experience. I don't think it was something, you know, flickering in your brain that wasn't working right or whatever,
2: right,
3: that you actually, you know, could indeed have this. But again, if you and I were, you know, were friends having a friendly debate, you know, over a cup of coffee or something, I would say, hey, you know, maybe you ought to fit this into a theistic worldview.
2: Well, let me.
3: That's
2: the
3: way
2: to break a train
3: I would
2: of thought.
3: Process it.
2: But it, to me, it is a mystical experience because
3: mm-hmm.
2: I didn't
3: no
2: get
3: doubt.
2: Any religious. I didn't pull anything religious out of it at the time. It still had that effect on my perception of my world as I see it.
3: Mm-hmm.
2: And I cannot, I can tell you what I saw that defied physics, but I don't expect you to believe it because you were not there. You can't experience
3: right.
2: it the way I did. And so when I
3: right.
2: see my friend who had a seriously religious experience and it has made him a very religious person, I believe him up to a point, but I can never experience what he experienced. All I know is
3: right.
2: what
3: and
2: I
3: he's
2: learned
3: processing
2: is that I cannot say anything
3: too.
2: For certain.
3: Well, I think you probably could say one thing for certain, that you're not a materialist. I mean, it seems to me that this experience yanked you out of that category.
2: You're right about that, absolutely.
3: And I think, again, if we were, you know, pals at the coffee house, I would say that's an excellent place to start. And Art, this is a really good segue for your earlier question about UFO stuff.
1: Yes.
3: People are not wasting their time to think, again, I'm referring to what I call serious ufology here. I love going to UFO conferences, and I have colleagues in academia that ask me, what in the world are you doing? You know, what are
1: do
3: you
1: they,
3: doing?
1: Do they love you, Mike?
3: If they're patient enough to hear me out, yes. But, I mean, I tell them, look, the people that listen to, you know, shows like this, you know, like Dark Matter and, of course, you know, Coast to Coast and other shows, I mean, and go to these UFO conferences and are into this, I have found, my experience is that they are the most predisposed to having really good big picture question discussions, which ultimately, you know, fall into the religious category. You know, who are we? Why are we here? Is there a God? All this kind of stuff. And I've found a lot more predilection to really getting into, you know, discussions of some depth in that area more so than church. I mean, that's just me. You know, I like going to those things for that reason. People really like to talk about this sort of stuff.
1: Oh, they do. Very quickly, Rick is asking, what are your thoughts on the camp of thinkers that claim there is no free will? We have very little time here.
3: I disagree. I think if we do not have free will, we cannot image God. That's an attribute we share with him. That's the shortest answer I can give you.
1: And a good one, too. Very quickly, you're on the air with Mike Heiser. Hello.
5: Hey, Roswell's Art. Thanks for having
1: Thank
5: me
1: you.
5: On. Just a quick question, Doctor. You guys were talking about some frightening beliefs, and one really scary contingent to me is the New Earth creationists. You know, they think that the planet is 5,000 years old, and they've built a museum to prove it. I just wondered if you could offer some insight on that.
3: Yeah, are you referring to young Earth creationists, like recent Earth? I would be in the old Earth camp, although I have to say I'm not offended by the idea, because if God created everything immediate, who am I to say he couldn't do that? But I think we need to take science seriously, and I think a lot of it points to old Earth. And I know there's arguments on both sides, but I would be more predisposed to be in the old Earth camp.
1: Okay. We're wrapping it up. We're out of time. Mike, I want to thank you for being here. It's been very stimulating and at times confusing, but all in all, a wonderful appearance. And I'm sure we'll have you back again. And your website again is?
3: drmsh.com. And Art, thank you for having me on, and thank you for coming back.
1: Oh, well, you're very welcome. It's just a pleasure. What would I do without the stimulation? Be on the couch doing nothing.
3: Yeah.
1: All right, my friend. Thank you. Thank you very much, and you have a good night, Mike.
3: Yep, you too.
1: Bye-bye.
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Well, good night, everybody. And remember, if you have an idea for what we can call our special show, the one on Halloween, I thought just Dark Matter Halloween, but if, listen, if you've got brainstorm or a vision, be sure and email it to me. 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If it's a good one, we'll call you. Good night.

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0: Hi, folks. This is, well, it's Art Bell. Contacting you from, well, not from the high desert or the great American Southwest exactly. Rather, I'm contacting you from beyond. Spooky, huh? For those of you who have missed me, and I'm sure there are many, I've missed you too. I'm beaming this message to the Art Bell Classic fan page. I do enjoy that name. I certainly prefer it to people who love Art Bell. Geesh, was never a fan of the name of that one. I do so wish I could tell you what it's like out here in the great beyond. I'm certainly tempted. But that would just take away all the fun. I can tell you this. There's no bad language, that's for sure. Anyway, you'll be hearing more from my spectral self very soon. From beyond, I'm Art Bell. Good night.

0: from the high desert and the great American Southwest. I bid you all good evening, good morning, good afternoon, wherever you may be in Earth's 25 time zones, every single one of them covered by this program, Coast to Coast AM. I'm Art Bell, and this would be the Sunday part of the grueling weekend work that I have. How you all doing tonight? Listen, the rocket shot from Vandenberg that was going to go last night did not go, and so you didn't miss it. It's going to go early Tuesday morning. I don't have the exact time, probably 3:01 or something like that. It should be quite a show for anybody on the West Coast or anywhere near it. Another note, and this one really bears your paying attention. It's just a simple little email from a gal named August up in Canada. Hi there, Art. Just a note from Alberta. On Friday, Grand Prairie, a northern city, was struck by a tornado. And today, Sunday, another town, Andrew, had a touchdown. To say the least, we're not used to such happenings up here and wondering what's up. Yukon is experiencing very warm temperatures, too, but tornadoes? They are known to happen, but it's very rare. And now we've had two in one weekend. Climate change is a reality that is here now, August. Well, August, you're correct. The minute you start seeing the weather that was associated mainly with the middle U.S. West begin to move north into your territory, then you know the climate is shifting. Well, you know, I've got a five-minute breakdown from the Associated Press here, but nowhere is what I'm about to talk about mentioned. It was on CNN, a USA Radio Network News that I caught here at the top of the hour also had it. And this is, I think this is chilling, really chilling. American counterterrorism officials citing what they call alarming intelligence about a possible Al-Qaeda strike inside the U.S. this fall are reviewing a proposal that could allow for a postponement of the November presidential election in the event of such an attack. That's from Newsweek. The prospect that Al-Qaeda might seek to disrupt the U.S. election was a major factor behind last week's terror warning by Homeland Security Tom Ridge. The secretary, Ridge and other counterterrorism officials concede they have no intel about any specific plots. But the success of March's Madrid railway bombings in influencing the Spanish elections, as well as intercepted chatter, they do that, they intercept chatter among Al-Qaeda operatives, has led analysts to conclude they want to interfere with the elections. As a result, sources tell Newsweek that Ridge's department last week asked the Justice Department's Office of Legal Counsel to analyze what legal steps would be needed to permit the postponement of the election were an attack to take place. Justice was specifically asked to review a recent letter to Ridge from DeForest B. Soares, Jr., chairman of the newly created U.S. Election Assistance Commission. Soares noted that while a primary election in New York on September 11, 2001 was quickly suspended by that state's Board of Elections after the attacks that morning, the federal government has no agency that has the necessary statutory authority to cancel and reschedule a federal election. Soares, a Bush appointee, who 2 years ago was an unsuccessful GOP candidate for Congress, wants Ridge to seek emergency legislation from Congress, empowering his agency to make a call just like that. Homeland officials say that as drastic as such proposals sound, they are taking them seriously, along with other possible contingency plans in the event of an election eve or election day attack. We are reviewing the issue to determine what steps need to be taken to secure the election. Now, there you have the story. I think that's really chilling. I mean, you always, you know, you hear people on prediction shows say, you know, it's going to be the last election, Art. Bush is going to be the last president. Of course, they've said that about most of them. But you don't normally have those sorts of predictions associated now with a story of this magnitude. God, something so severe, we would call off a presidential election in the U.S.? I mean, just even contemplating that is incredible to me. And a lot of people can say, see, I told you. Well, it is. It is chilling. I mean, to hear them talking, it's a mainstream news item, even though the Associated Press is not writing about it at the moment. It's something to put a little chill down the back of your spine to consider that elections for the president of the U.S. could be suspended. Suspended for how long? With what result? That's pretty weird stuff. You got to admit, it's pretty weird stuff. In a moment, the rest of the other weird stuff. Boy, just contemplating, even thinking about canceling the elections or rescheduling them or whatever. Wouldn't it be weird to hear an announcement like that in the U.S.? I mean, that's something you hear down in Portugal. In Portugal, perhaps. Or perhaps some Central and South American countries. But you don't hear about that in the U.S. until now. Insurgents ambushed two U.S. military patrols north of Baghdad Sunday, resulting in three U.S. soldiers dead, an Iraqi civilian dead. It goes on. John Kerry's choice of John Edwards as his running mate was received favorably by the public, polls suggest, but it's made very little difference thus far in the race with the president. Well, that's the way it goes. I mean, people are either pleased or displeased with a vice presidential choice, but they generally don't really change anybody's idea about who they want to be president. Working in secret, the September 11 Commission is finishing a final report that several members believe will be done by week's end and have unanimous support. They'll all put their stamp on it. The report's factual findings, which are virtually complete, will in some respects echo last week's Senate Intelligence Committee report by harshly criticizing the FBI and CIA for poor intelligence gathering that many members believe could have otherwise prevented the attacks. Here's something interesting. It takes a big brain to tell a lie. A big brain. The primates with the biggest brains, compared to their body size, are the very best at deceiving others. Since humans have the biggest brains of all, we are the best liars. Hazel Muir writes in The New Scientist that primates have the largest brains of all animal species compared to their body size. This comes from evolving complex social skills, and lying is one of the most important. Psychologist Richard Byrne has seen many instances of deception among primates. A female gorilla will mate secretly with a male who is not her regular partner. A monkey may pretend not to like certain foods so others won't try to steal it. A baboon will stare into the distance when nothing is actually there in order to distract his mother, who was about to punish him. Byrne says, we're rather shocked that baboons could do anything quite as subtle as that. Byrne found that the bigger the brain, the bigger the lies. Bush babies, now that's not a political comment, Bush babies and others which have smaller brains than primates are less sneaky than larger brain primates. The most deceptive primates are gorillas, chimpanzees, and orangutans, and us. The big brains aren't only about lying, Byrne says. I'm sure if we could have measured cooperative skill, we'd have found a similar result. Cooperation and outwitting are not opposed. They're both about being socially subtle. Well, here's a little BPL update for you. BPL is broadband over power lines. Somebody's, in my opinion, idiotic scheme to distribute the internet on every single electrical wire in the U.S. In other words, a scheme to put the internet in your wall plug, along with your 110 volts powering up, you know, whatever in your house, would come the internet. That's the scheme. The problem with the scheme is that some see it as the impending utter destruction of the shortwave bands, because those are the frequencies they're going to use, and because power lines, being what they are, great big long wires on high poles, they're really antennas, folks. So when you send, God knows, power companies do enough radiating of random problems with electrical distribution, but when they intend to actually send radio frequencies down a long electrical line, you're going to have just what you would expect, a terrible amount of interference. And you may recall I mentioned that to you some time ago. Well, Alliant Energy has canceled a pilot test of high-speed internet technology after complaints of, guess what, radio interference. The utility was testing a service that provides broadband internet access over power lines when complaints began filtering in from ham radio operators. The complaints were a big factor in concluding the trial months earlier than planned. They just, Scott Krasinski, a utility spokesperson, said, quote, "A big factor, however, was that we had already gotten essentially all the information we set out to find. Utilities are interested in using power lines to distribute broadband because of our president's goal of making the service available throughout the U.S. But looks like that utility decided, well, it doesn't seem to be working as we thought it might. I'm going to read this because it is so typical of so many that I get. Dear Ms. Bell, I've never written a show like this before, but I felt compelled to write to you tonight because I want you to be aware of a silent but giant audience that listens to you and George faithfully every single night. The audience I'm referring to are the inmates in the California state prison system. I began listening when a buddy of mine at a state prison told me how great you were. Thank you. And how many guys stayed up late to listen on their radios in the dorms? Next day, a lot of guys have something worthwhile to talk about and discuss. You guys give men who don't really have a lot in life something to look forward to. And I thought you both should know. You don't have to read this on the air. Well, I thought I would. But if you did, it'd give a lot of men a voice through me as well as a way to let them hear that you know they listen to you and that they're appreciated. I'm a new StreamLink member. Well, now, see, I didn't know you could get StreamLink in the pokey. I've been turning more and more listeners toward you every day. Keep up the good. Wouldn't you need high-speed internet for that? Keep up the good work. And please tell Lex that I'm a systems admin for the internet service provider, and I feel that he does a great job on the website. I guess they have a lot in there. What do I know? So the guys in the pokey, I've known for years, a lot of you listen out there. Good way to escape, really, for a while. Here's somebody who writes to me about a cat, and a picture of my Yeti is up there, all curled up in a little ball. You see him curled up in a little ball up there. He's a gigantic cat, absolutely monstrous, longest legs you ever saw on a cat. Anyway, this person writes, 2 weeks ago I had a 20-year-old diehard. To be expected. But it's always a very sad thing. Earlier this week, I went up to Siskiyou County, Eureka, to check on a real estate situation. Awful. I was out cruising a Klamath National Forest gravel road, high, rocky scrub pine, harsh place, 20 miles from anything, no gates, side roads, nothing. And there, sitting by the side of the road, is a year-old white and gray little tomcat. I always had cat food on board. So I bought him lunch. We hit it off fine, and he was desperate for a job, so I hired him on the spot, Art. I'm telling you, a person can't go much deeper into the cat luck grab bag than that, and boy, did I come up lucky. It was cooperative, calm, through a 700-mile-plus journey of truck travel, affectionate, healthy, somewhat thin, and full of personality. So Shasta now has a home. Nothing fancy here, but I'm sure you enjoy something good to hear when the earth crumbles and freezes. Just a note of something you may not have been told by your animals. After a cat has made, a quote, the deal with a human, they are known as blats. Kind of like those Indian folks that take Costello as a family name when they join a particular religion. God bless Luther, Goldie Blatt, friendly Blatt, now Shasta Blatt. Well, I have a theory about cats. If you're a cat person, my wife Ramona believes this very strongly, and I think I do too. If you, we almost lost one of our cats, Abby. That was quite an affair, and about $5,000 from the kitty to bring Abby back to life, literally, because he died in the vet's hands, and then a long recovery. And now Abby's just fine. I mean, Abby is as healthy as can be, but, you know, we were on the way into the vet in Las Vegas, and I had Abby dying in my lap, and I was crying like a baby. Ramona was speeding like a demon. On the way to the second vet, first vet had said, you know, put him to sleep, and I said, well, I can't repeat what I said. Anyway, so we were on the way into Las Vegas to a better vet. And I guess I must have reached out in some way and made a wish for, and I did, you know, that if we lose a cat, that another one would come into our lives. And so here comes Yeti. Bounding into our garden one day, just like, you know, I mean, not a hair out of place, looking just absolutely perfect, this incredible animal, and he starts jumping up and down, doing backflips, 1.5 gainers into the air. You know, he's happy, man. He found some humans, and he knows he's found home of a home. And, I think that's what happens. I think you put out a call into the ether, and you say, well, I've lost a cat, or I'm losing a cat, I need a cat, and a cat comes. So if you make that call, get ready, because you're going to have a new customer, a new housemate. Now, it probably didn't hurt that growing wild in our garden is about a 5-foot-high bush of catnip. In fact, it's gone berserk out there. Now, I'm sure that smell, whatever it is that comes from catnip, wafts up into the air and sort of envelops the neighborhood. And cats are certainly able to follow that smell with no problem whatsoever. I mean, this is one gigantic out-of-control catnip bush. We got it started. We can't stop it. And you have to imagine that smell carried on the wind. I don't know. Whatever it is, he came just bounding into our life, and that will happen to people who are animal people. I'm sure with dogs or cats, it doesn't matter. There's a call that goes into the ether, and then there you are. And by the way, speaking of calls in the ether and all the rest of it, in the next hour, we're going to have a witch here. She's a real witch. Now, I know a lot of you just don't believe in this kind of thing, do you? You don't believe in magic? Not since you were a kid, right? You don't believe in witchcraft, which claims the ability to manipulate forces that create what we call magic, but you're wrong. There really is something to it all. It's not just so much mumbo-jumbo baloney. It's not. There's something real to it. It's a power, a force that some that practice the craft are able to manipulate. And because I know it's real, and because I know Evelyn is the real McCoy, we're going to have her on, and we're going to touch on something that, well, you know, I had a hard time with it. It's sex and the paranormal. And there is so much more connection between, there's an incredible connection between sex and the paranormal, but it's very hard to talk about on the radio. It's a big part of life, sex is.
1: 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Any phone numbers, websites, or contact information referenced during broadcast may have changed or may no longer be valid.
0: So you might imagine that it would have a great deal to do with, or would you, the paranormal? I mean, most paranormal you would consider disembodied and therefore disinterested in things sexual. But I guess it doesn't work out that way. Sex is a very, very strong human drive, like many other things. And so it is inextricably wound up in the paranormal. And we're going to finally address that a little bit with Evelyn Paglini tonight. And she is, believe me, is the real McCoy. She's a real witch. Came from years ago when I put out a call for a true cauldron stirring broom riding witch. Kind of like with a cat, you know. Here comes Evelyn. That's what we're up to tonight. Open lines coming up in a moment, so if you'll just stay right where you are and buckle in, this is Coast to Coast AM.

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1: It is, and of course, you and the you part of the component are coming up directly. Those are the ways through the door. Holy mackerel, I just took a sip of some coffee at about 5,000 degrees, and I think the roof of my mouth just caved in. first-time caller line, you are on the air. Hello.
2: Hello.
1: Hello.
2: This is Joy.
1: Joy. Hello, Joy.
2: Outside Atlanta.
1: All right.
2: And I had a comment about last night's guest, Daniel.
1: Oh, yes.
2: But quickly, I wanted to tell you you're exactly right about putting out a call for cats.
1: Oh, yeah.
2: I had a cat who she's about 18 years old now.
1: Mm-hmm.
2: And she recently moved, and she finally went outside a couple of times, and then she just didn't come back one evening, and I was just totally distressed. But she's one of those cats that just always like to be outside at night. So you have to let her out, you know. And
1: we don't let ours out. Ours are house cats. They're totally, we take them out on the porch and let them sniff the air once in a while.
2: Right.
1: But that's it.
2: Well, this is kind of out in the country, and so she loves it out there. But anyway, she disappeared, and we waited about 4 or 5 days, and finally just decided we had to go find another cat.
1: Declared her MIA.
2: Yeah, MIA. And so we went down to the Humane Society, and we got a great little kitten, just a wonderful little guy, and brought him home. And 3 days later, here she is hiding underneath the house across the street. So we found her. We brought her back.
1: Yeah, that's right. That's how it goes.
2: And my friend who lives in St. Pete had sent me a sympathy card already and everything. And I called her and told her I was so excited. You know, Maggie is back. Maggie is back.
1: You know, non-animal people, hon, they don't understand. They hear stuff like sympathy card and all the rest of that, and they go, oh, my God, it's just an animal. But they don't understand. Only
2: animals. They really don't.
1: Only animal people can understand. Thank you very much. It's equivalent to losing a family member. You know, no, it isn't. It is losing a family member. And I know all the non-pet people out there go, oh, jeez. But it's true. Believe me, it's true. Wildcard line, you're on the air. Hello.
3: How are you doing? All right, this is Blair in Sedona.
1: Yes, sir.
3: Hey, we talked about this election canceling. It just flashed on me a conspiracy scenario.
1: Oh, of course. How could you not?
3: Well,
1: you know, I'm telling you, this story is going to get blown wide open on every talk show from coast to coast all week long until you think you can't stand hearing about it anymore. It's going to be a big subject.
3: Well, back in 2003, I recorded 20 seconds of Representative Jim McDermott from Washington, and he says that private military contractors get a free ride from Congress if the funding agreed upon by the lawmakers, get this, is under $50 million.
1: Huh.
3: Thereby, he says, for $49 million or less, there is no congressional oversight provided. Now, the Senate debated about this about 3 or 4 weeks ago about military private contractors in Iraq. Warner of Virginia was pro, and Leahy from Vermont was against, and that was on C-SPAN also. And so all of a sudden, when you mentioned this, all of a sudden my brain went, conspiracy, conspiracy, conspiracy.
1: Yeah, and that's what you're going to hear all week long, conspiracy.
3: Yeah.
1: And it's just going to set them off. And maybe with some cause. I mean, doesn't it send a little bit of a chill down your spine to hear them even talking about that?
3: Yeah, it's sort of like setting things up. It's getting people prepared for something. And, I don't want to go in like Pavlov's dog that, but it's still at the same time. I don't like the way Americans are continually being conditioned in a fear mode. It's too much.

0: Do you remember when a certain general a long time ago stepped in front of national television and said, "Well, I'm in charge here at the White House now"?
1: Oh, sure. You that was during the Reagan, yeah.
0: Yeah, well, you know, you can imagine this sort of thing in a Central American country where, you know, those who run it are shuffled in and out on a somewhat regular basis. And sometimes out means all the way out, out of office, out of life, you know, altogether. And administrations change like that. But that's just not something that Americans can even consider. You know, like waking up one morning and seeing some general saying, "Well, I'm in charge here now at the White House. We're going to be running things the military way from now on." Oh, boy. East of the Rockies, you're on the air. Hello.
2: How you doing, sir?
0: I'm doing okay.
2: This is Stephen. Listen to you on WDAK in Columbus, Georgia.
0: Yes, sir.
2: I've got a cream Persian sitting on my desk, yeah, getting involved with my paperwork. I got a little small 7.5-week Chihuahua and a 90-pound Chow on the other side. So.
0: Oh, gee.
2: But at any rate, I didn't get a chance to speak with you last week. How did your fireworks display go?
0: It went wonderfully.
2: Your weather great.
0: You know, it was perfect. And we did the choreography from the radio station. Everybody had speakers blaring, and we had one of the biggest celebrations on the West Coast. I mean, it's bigger than what they do in Las Vegas. People don't understand this little growing town of Pahrump. We're now, I think, according to New York Times, second fastest growing town in the U.S.
2: Fantastic.
0: Can you believe that? And we had this incredible fireworks display. It was awesome.
2: Well, the gods above us, they granted us, after 23 straight days of rain here in the southeast, granted us two lovely days, the third and the fourth, and we got off about 70 displays.
0: Well,
2: without a hitch.
0: Can you listen, while we're on the subject of weather loosely, can you believe they're having tornadoes up in B.C.?
2: You know, I heard a little bit of that this evening. I took a nap this afternoon. I'm doing paperwork now. This is about the only time I can not be bothered. I'll get a chance to listen to you guys. But, no, I heard a little bit of that. That's in strangest places.
0: I keep saying it, sir. We're like frogs, you know, and the water's getting hotter and hotter and hotter. And some of us are beginning to look around and say, "Hey, you know, listen here, froggies, this water, haven't you noticed it's getting really hot?" And it is. It's starting to get really hot. I mean, the weather is changing, and you don't notice because it comes in increments. But
2: it was 98 degrees here in Columbus, Georgia today.
0: Yeah.
2: And it was killer out there.
0: I appreciate your call.
2: Thank you, sir.
0: Take care. Yeah. Hey, you fellow frogs. It's getting warm in here. West of the Rockies, you're on the air. Hello.
3: Hello, Art. This is Jim up in the Seattle area.
0: Hey, Jim.
3: I have a question and a comment.
0: Okay.
3: EG&G, is that a super secret public company?
0: No. It's a EG&G is quite a public company. However, they do a lot of secret stuff.
3: Okay.
0: Because, you know, they're the test site type people, right? EG&G, and so they're very public on one side and very dark on the other side. Yeah.
3: Okay, 40 years ago, I had a friend stationed at Fort Lewis, not too far from Seattle. His father showed up, unbeknownst to him, and he asked his father, he says, "What are you doing out here?"
0: Mm-hmm.
3: He says, "I'm headed for Hanford."
0: Mm-hmm.
3: He says, "What are you doing in Hanford?"
0: Mm-hmm.
3: He says, "None of your damn business."
0: Uh-huh.
3: And he looked at him for a little bit and he said, "Let's just say it's unconventional flight."
0: Yeah.
3: And there's absolutely nothing over at Hanford, just mile after mile of desert.
0: Well,
3: and a few buildings.
0: Well, there's a lot of secret stuff going on there and out over the hill from me, and it's hard, a little difficult to discern the difference between where we might be technologically with aircraft and their ability to do all kinds of things, like disappear and stuff like that, and reports of UFOs. It's a little difficult to distinguish between the two. East of the Rockies, you're on the air. Hello.
4: Hi, Art.
0: Hi.
4: Hi, this is Tab Webmaster from the Fantastic Forum.
0: How you doing, buddy?
4: All right, how you doing?
0: Pirateville, yes.
4: Yes, indeed. Yeah, I had a guest request for you.
0: Oh?
4: George Norrie did an interview with David Anderson, the director of SETI at Home. And I was just wondering if you could have him back, because they just released Boink.
0: Boink?
4: That's like the second generation. It's going to be the backbone for SETI at Home and other distributed computing projects.
0: Another SETI project.
4: Right.
0: Okay. Well, it sounds like a good request.
4: I'd just like to hear you interview him.
0: Okay.
4: Thanks a lot, Art.
0: All right. You're very welcome. Take care. We'll see. The head of SETI at Home. How many of you are still crunching numbers for SETI? It's really an interesting time. Can you imagine if somebody out there with their PC, Pentium, whatever, were to be the one to actually get the signal? And they might well be. It could easily work out that way, that somebody at home crunching numbers would hit the big one. And the question I always had for them was, would they notify the person they had been the one? They say, absolutely. First time caller line, you're on the air. Hi.
5: Hello.
0: Hello. Extinguish your radio, please.
5: Pardon?
0: Turn your radio off, please.
5: My radio off?
0: Oh, yes. Uh-huh.
5: Okay.
0: Yes, because you're on, and there's a delay, and it will confuse you and me as well.
5: Oh, yeah. Yes. There probably is a delay.
0: Yes. Anyway, what's up?
5: Not a whole lot. I was just wondering if you've ever heard of Kent Hovind.
0: Yes.
5: Have you've interviewed him before? Or was it?
0: Why? Yes, I have indeed. Yes.
5: How do you feel about his point of views and whatnot?
0: Well, that's an interesting question. I don't know that I'm very much of a fundamentalist anything.
5: Mm-hmm.
0: So, but on the other hand, I enjoy listening to radical views of people, and some I digest and some I discard. So I don't know. He's an interesting interview. How about that?
5: He is. I was wondering,
0: You were wondering something that you now can't recall.
5: Yeah, well, now that I just looked at it, you have a really pretty cat.
0: Thank you. That's Yeti. Thank you very much. That's on. That's my webcam. You can get there by going coasttocoastam.com. Upper left-hand corner, Art's webcam, you'll see Yeti snoozing away. He's an extremely long cat, but he can curl up into this little ball. He's obviously a multiple-jointed cat. West of the Rockies, you're on the air. Good morning.
6: Hi, Art.
0: Hi.
6: Turn
0: your radio off. Turn your radio off for me, please.
6: Okay, radio's down.
0: Okay.
6: Okay. Can I insert a dog story?
0: Yes, of course.
6: I've got a Tibetan Mastiff. It's like having a big cat.
0: Why?
6: That's their personalities.
0: You have a dog that has the personality of a cat? How could that be?
6: Well, they're Tibetan Mastiffs. That's just their personality type.
0: Huh.
6: They're not a suck-up dog. They're kind of more like a cat.
0: In other words, indifferent until they want you.
6: Well, pet me if I want to get petted. Otherwise, don't bother me.
0: Yeah.
6: But
0: it's an attitude, I know.
6: It's an attitude thing. I adore him, but, you know, I mean, it's like most people wouldn't tolerate it as a dog.
0: The Egyptians, you see, they understood. Not only did they understand the attitude, they worshipped it.
6: Oh, well, I mean, I think it's great because he's not in my face all the time with a filthy ball. But that's the other thing, too. If I throw a ball, he looks at me like, you know, well, if you wanted it, why'd you throw it away? Kind of cat-like.
0: Well, all right, then your dog is somewhat cat-like, yes.
6: Anyhow, I had to tell you, originally, I've had him since he was a baby. I had planned to get a female.
0: Yes.
6: When I went to the breeder, this one climbed up in my lap and told the other puppies to get away from me. He was mine.
0: Well, that's how it works. And that's how you know when the moment has arrived. In the case of one of my other cats, I'm sure I've told this before, Shadow is her name. It was the one cat that we adopted from a cattery. And we went, oh, God, we saw, you know, like hundreds of cats. So we went into about, I don't know, six giant cat enclosures where there were like 100 or 200 cats in each one. When we got to this final enclosure, and we had seen a couple of really pretty cats, but we got to this final enclosure, and here comes this black, this black strike of lightning. I mean, this cat flew across the bodies of the other cats at about 1,000 miles an hour, ran across all of them, out the little door that was open, right up my pant leg, grabbed me around the neck, put her two paws around my neck, and held on for dear life and wouldn't let go. And I looked at Ramona and I said, well, I guess that's the one, huh? So, more often than not, they pick you. East of the Rockies, you're on the air. Hello.
7: Hello, Art.
0: Hi.
8: West of the Rockies, call toll-free 1-800-618-8255.
0: Head start already, Gerald. All we can allow you to do on the air is give a first name only. So your name is Gerald.
7: Yes.
0: Okay, where are you calling
7: Boston,
0: from?
7: Boston, Michigan.
0: Okay.
7: Hey, I'd just like to say, a comment on your movie.
0: Oh, The Day After Tomorrow.
7: Yes, yes, it was very, very good. I was just wondering if I ask you how you came along to do that movie.
0: Well, first of all, I didn't do the movie. I wrote with Whitley Strieber, The Coming Global Superstorm, that became that movie.
7: Yes.
0: Whitley and I wrote that book because of what we think is going on with the weather. And obviously people decided it was a very good story and made it into a movie, which, by the way, now is like number 30 or something of all-time movies.
7: Yes.
0: And has made well over $500 million at this point. So it's incredible. I mean, it's incredible what it has done. Hopefully it'll wake people up. I mean, you start hearing stories about tornadoes up in D.C., and it's time to wake up.
7: Yes. I believe on your theory there.
0: I hear a panting dog.
7: Oh, yeah, that's my dog.
0: Yeah, well, either that or you've got a pretty unusual brother or sister. Anyway, anything else?
7: I'd like to comment also, since you talked about your cats, it seems that a lot of people are calling about dogs.
0: All of a sudden. That's right.
7: Yeah. You do have real nice cats. I have two myself.
0: Mm-hmm. Two of them, huh?
7: Yes.
0: Okay. Well, thank you very much for the call, and I guess there's a lot of us out there with animal kingdom friends, huh? Does anybody, have you ever seen any numbers on percentage of pet ownership in the U.S.? For example, how many cats are owned? How many dogs are owned? Does anybody really know? On the international line, you're on the air. Hello.
9: Oh, I'm sorry. This is the international line?
0: It is.
9: Oh, okay.
0: You have dialed the wrong number.
9: Yes,
0: and
9: I
0: you're
9: did.
0: Honestly admitting that.
9: Yes, I am.
0: All right. Thank you, sir. West of the Rockies, you're on the air.
10: Hello.
0: Hi.
10: My name is Dave, and I'm just going to tell you, we have family living in northern Alberta.
0: Yes, sir.
10: And we just got a call here, a couple of days ago, they got a tornado.
0: That's right.
10: And it's incredible because it's where we were living was 4.5 hours northwest of Edmonton.
0: Look, sir, it's the Midwest weather pattern moving north.
10: Right.
0: That's what's happening.
10: Yeah, I don't think they've ever had one that far north, especially up in that area.
0: That may or may not be correct, but the frequency of it now is telling us an incredible story if we only listen.
10: Right. And the strange thing about it is my mother-in-law was saying when the tornado hit, it was cold. Usually, don't you need the warm weather mixed with the cooler air?
0: Well, yes, you need a collision, and generally you have the warm air where you are, and the cold air encroaching. And so when you have the storm, then it will drop 10, 20, 30 degrees as the storm progresses. But it usually begins warm, not cold.
10: Right. And they were saying it was very cold when this hit.
0: Well, I'm telling you, it's changing. I mean, it's obvious, and I think everybody in their gut knows it too. The weather is changing. Evelyn Paglini's coming up next from the High Desert. I'm Art Bell.
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1: I just took a one-in-a-million photograph. You know, during the break, I went next door to see Ramona, as I normally do, and we've got, she's got a little hobby room in there, and, you know, there's a single bed in there for visitors and that sort of thing. That's where her computer is, and she generally spends all her time when I'm on the air or otherwise on the radio, and, you'll never see this, not in a million years. To you, it might be nothing, but in our household, it's one in a million. I've got a wildcat named Comet. You can't take Comet's picture. You can't do it. I mean, this cat sees a camera come, and he'll just take off a million miles an hour, but I tricked him. I did it. Here, I went into the other room, and here are all four of our cats lying on this bed. And so I snuck in, and I got the camera, and I whipped around the corner and took a picture. Of course, Comet's now under the bed, but it's the first time I've been able to get a photograph of all four of them together ever. And I whipped it down to the right size, sent it off to the website, and within minutes, it should be up there for all of you to see. There are all four of our animals, our animules. An extremely rare picture, which I snapped during the break and processed during the break and sent off to the Internet during the break. All right, warning. I'm issuing now my Class 1A. We're about to talk to some we're about to talk to some very serious, very real, and very adult issues. Therefore, if you are a parent and your child is still awake at this hour, which probably they ought not be informed. We're going to talk about some scary stuff and some controversial stuff. We're going to talk about the paranormal, witchcraft, and sex. So I thought I'd lay it out straight for you. Be warned. What's coming up may not be for the ears of small ones. I feel compelled to give that warning. You've got enough notice right now. Turn the radio off. If you find this material disturbing, or you don't want your children to hear it, turn it off now. Dr. Evelyn Paglini, parapsychologist, is one of the leading authorities on the occult and the supernatural in the U.S. She was born into a centuries-old family of practitioners of the occult, and at the age of 4, her grandfather began teaching her natural magic. She is a psychic, metaphysical teacher, lecturer, consultant, doctor of divinity, and spiritual warrior. She also founded the International Psychic Center, a research investigation organization that has been called upon as an expert by law enforcement agencies. She's set precedent in the Texas court system on a child abuse case with ritual overtones and worked with law enforcement on missing persons and murder cases involving the occult and the supernatural. Evelyn Paglini is a witch. Stay right where you are. You've been warned. You know, to be honest with you, I don't recall exactly how it began. I know it was several months ago, and it was probably a caller. You know, most things on this program begin because of something that a caller says one way or the other. And I think it was a caller that related some sort of psychic experience that had sexual overtones, pretty heavy ones. And so I sort of made note of that mentally, and I think I said, look, if there's anybody else with this sort of experience, please fire me off an email. Oh, my God. It still hasn't stopped. I've had thousands and thousands of responses. And I thought, well, what do I do with this? You know, what do I do with this? It's very hard to talk about. It's hard enough to talk about the world of psychic occurrence, the spirit world, whatever you want to call it, and then throw sex in on top of that. It's just really hard. And I thought, whoa, boy, am I in trouble. Where am I going to get a guest to talk about this connection? And now I've got Evelyn Paglini, and she says she can talk about it. Evelyn?
2: Hi, Art.
1: Welcome back to the program.
2: Thank you so much. It's always a pleasure to be with you.
1: Listen, I want to thank you. Evelyn sent me for my 59th birthday, which occurred June 17th, this incredible, incredible globe. Oh, it's a globe. It's really awesome. It's a pretty good giant-sized globe that's made entirely of gemstones. Oh, my God. What an incredible piece, Evelyn. You should not have done it, but thank you.
2: I'm glad I put a smile on your face.
1: A smile? Oh, I jumped up and down. Ramona jumped up and down. Big time. Thank you so much. It is astoundingly beautiful.
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2: Welcome.
1: So, anyway, here you are, and you heard what I had to say, and that's how it developed on the program, but I really haven't been able to find anybody to address it. You know, most of the guests that I have, they admit, since I've been talking about this, oh, yes, there's a gigantic connection between the occult and sexuality, but they don't want to talk about it.
2: It has always been, but it is a taboo. It's very difficult to understand. Certainly most people who are practitioners are well aware of its power, as well as its usage, and it can have a sinister effect. And so, therefore, most people will not discuss it and certainly won't give you the insight or the techniques.
1: Okay. You know, some of the audience, obviously, tonight, as every night, will be new, and they're going to say, practice what? What are we talking about here? We're talking about what I guess I call witchcraft, others call the craft. What is it exactly, Evelyn, just so we have the basis down here?
2: Well, the basis is natural magic, tuning into that which is nature and the elements, being able to use the forces of nature to manipulate them, to be able to influence other people, outcomes, effects. And those practitioners who have an understanding of it are able to enjoy goals, as well as, let's say, block or stop or repel.
1: I talked to a man last night, Daniel, who had gone to various countries around the world and tried different psychedelics, and he laid heavily into the ritual aspect of the taking of these psychedelics and the rituals and things that some of these tribes and so forth believed in, Evelyn, and a very great deal of it was natural worship of the sun, of the moon, of the earth. And so many tribes we seem to run into around the world do seem to worship those things. And you're saying it is those things, that it's natural.
2: It is, and it crosses all cultures and all religions. It is the basics of magic. And when you tune into the forces of nature, you have no idea what you can accomplish. I think, Art, the final frontier is the mind, because we do not know exactly the potential of the mind and what it can accomplish. You've seen with your experiments, when you have gotten the collective consciousness to focus their attention on something, the outcome can be tremendous. Could it not?
1: No, it was, Evelyn. I saw it happen. We were all part of it. A great deal of this audience was part of it, so they know. A listener sent in a question. Elizabeth asks the following. Can I practice the craft and still believe and go to my church?
2: Absolutely. I was raised Roman Catholic, and I have no problem with integrating natural magic and Christianity. Because I believe in God, and I believe that God gave us nature and the elements and the forces.
1: How many practitioners of Christianity, you know, for example, priests, do you think might, if a parishioner were to go to them and say, look, I'm a good Christian, father, but I want to go and practice a little bit of witchcraft. Do you think they would be as generous in recommending this cross-pollination?
2: I would say probably 80% would not.
1: Right.
2: But I have been very blessed because I had a father, Richard Wood, from Loyola University many, many years ago. And this man understood me and I understood him. And one that we both know, Father Malachi Martin.
1: Oh, yes.
2: That was in 1968, where we had many discussions on it. And so there was no problem with him and I.
1: So then calling upon natural powers, powers of the wind, of the sun, of the earth, these are every bit, you believe, in concert with the concept of our God as we believe it to be.
2: Yes, I do.
1: As Christians. Yeah.
2: I feel we have a choice once we have the power in our hands, and it is by the intent that we use that power, whether it become positive or negative. In other words, don't blame the devil made me do it.
1: Yeah.
2: You're the one who made the choice. If I show you how to do something,
1: yes,
2: and then you use it against your fellow man, who made that choice?
1: You did.
2: Correct. So you must take responsibility for your action. What magic gives you is the power to change something, to influence something. You are the person who chooses the intent.
1: Okay.
2: Power is neutral.
1: All right. There's going to be a lot of intent in what we're about to talk about. Now, are you at all surprised that I got this massive response to the question about the supernatural, which I discuss on the show a lot, and then the sexual aspect of it? It was like a landslide here, Evelyn, really, a landslide.
2: I was very glad that you got a landslide response, because this has gone on in history for tens of thousands of years. But most people who have experienced any form of this are too ashamed, too frightened to talk to other people. They could be ridiculed or shot down or disbelief, and not only is it difficult for a woman, but it's even harder for a man.
1: That's right.
2: I'm glad you got the response you got.
1: Well, I sure did. And it came, by the way, from both sexes.
2: Absolutely.
1: I mean, uniformly from both sexes. So
2: yeah.
1: I was astounded. And so obviously there really is something to this. What are some of the techniques one might use in magic involved in sexuality?
2: Well, if we're going to start at level one, and we're, like I say, every person out there would like to know how to, let's say, increase their sexuality or to have a technique to draw a person to them sexually, then you could use imitative and sympathetic magic. And imitative would be to have a picture of a person.
1: Yes.
2: Okay, that is your subject. And then, of course, sympathetic magic is that which is in sympathy with the body. It would help if you could have something that was like an unwashed article of clothing or, let's say, strands of hair, fingernail pairings, anything that was part of or worn close to the body.
1: Why are these artifacts of, I guess they're of the person, the hair, the fingernails, mm-hmm. Those are mentioned all the time. Why?
2: Because they establish a bond, a link, okay, with you and that subject.
1: Well, in your fingernail clippings, in your hair, whatever, Evelyn, your entire DNA, your little snowflake DNA is complete
2: in
1: each one of those things.
2: That's right.
1: Huh.
2: And so what you have done now is established a link to that very person that is going to become the subject you are going to work upon.
1: Huh.
2: And once you have imitative and sympathetic magic, you can use many different means. The means today in modern witchcraft is wax figures known as image candles. And, of course, the gender of the choice that you are working on. So once you've done that, what you're going to use naturally would be red, because you are talking about sex. You are talking about stimulating the sexual organs and the libido itself. And so the color would be red in the gender of the subject that you are going to be working on. And what you're going to do, if you're going to be calling in, let's say, the elements, then you would call in the element of fire, because, again, you want to ignite the passion of an individual. And so, therefore, you can also use so many different things in order to enhance and to influence.
1: Are you... I'm trying to put this together. Are you trying to influence a particular person's sexual desire for you? In most instances, that's what you'd be doing, right?
2: On level one, yes.
1: On level one.
2: Yeah.
1: That's just level one. And so how successful is this kind of thing? Assuming that you put together a ritual, you've got a candle, you've got red all over the place and all the rest of it, what's your expectation?
2: Well, if you have imitative and sympathetic going for you, and you are very good with meditation and visualization, which is a prerequisite,
1: yes,
2: your outcome will be astoundingly quick and very satisfying.
1: Really?
2: Yes.
1: In other words, your phone is going to ring. She's going to knock on. He or she is going to knock on your door. Or
2: no, you're going to notice that there's a chemistry that is going to start being emitted. And that chemistry between the two of you is going to be enhanced. And so, therefore, the, let's say, sexual tension will build between the two of you.
1: Uh-huh.
2: Now, if you're dating, okay, if you have this person as already a mate or a lover, then you can take your lover to the next level.
1: And people are talking about that all the time.
2: Right.
1: Yeah.
2: Well, there are many techniques of doing that, not only with a wax figure, but there's a really good one, and it's quick. Get your paper and pencil out, because it's really very good.
1: All right.
2: Let's say that you are laying next to your mate. Now, this has got to be done when that person is already asleep and you're awake.
1: Uh-huh.
2: You can say this by whispering it, but you can also say it emotionally, mentally.
1: What is it we're saying?
2: And that would be, you need me. You want me. You desire me. You cannot live without me. You see my face before you, no matter where you go. Say this over and over and over again. You are penetrating the psyche of that individual, and you are binding them emotionally as well as sexually to you.
1: Isn't that like a post-hypnotic suggestion?
2: Not if you're saying it mentally, yes. The post-hypnotic suggestion has got to be audible.
1: Well, you said it could be audible, or...
2: I said you can whisper it. I said, but you would get more emotion if you did it mentally.
1: And roll over it again. A lot of people can't write that quickly. You need me?
2: You need me.
1: Yeah.
2: You want me. You desire me. You cannot live without me. You see my face before you, no matter where you go.
1: and this...
2: And within your mind, what you're doing is you're bombarding the sleeping subject. Mentally, you are breaking into the psyche. And you are planting seeds, and in your mind's eye, with your visualization technique, you are making love to that person, and they mentally are responding back. And you are establishing a bond that is unbelievable. We haven't even done a blood moon ritual yet.
1: A blood moon ritual. You need me, you want me, you desire me, you cannot live without me, you see my face everywhere.
2: You see my face before you.
1: Before you everywhere. Yeah, that really will work, Evelyn?
2: Oh, yes.
1: Of course, this is somebody you're already fairly close to, since you're...
2: This is someone that you are living with, that is your lover, your mate, your partner.
1: Yes.
2: And you want to enhance the love, the passion, and the binding action of the two of you.
1: All right. I'll hold it right there. Evelyn, Dr. Evelyn Paglini is my guest. She's a witch, and she's got instructive things for you this night if you listen carefully. Maybe you want to try one of them.

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1: I want to warn you, you know, witchcraft, like anything else, has good and bad, and you're going to hear about both tonight. So, the standard sort of sexual content, paranormal content, witchcraft content, but look out, it's going to get strange. God, I absolutely love sax. That's S-A-X, saxophone. But the other's all right, too. We'll be right back. Even though this is level one that we're talking about right now, Evelyn.
2: Correct.
1: I guess I would like to stop before we proceed and ask you what you think the ethics are of doing this. In other words, if this works, then you are strongly affecting your intentions, imposing your intentions on another person.
2: If that is your mate, your partner, your lover,
1: yes,
2: then all you're doing is enhancing the sexual act and the bond between you.
1: Uh-huh.
2: But unfortunately, there are practitioners out there who are going to use the same knowledge and the same power in the wrong way. Their ethics are not present at all.
1: But the magic works either way, right?
2: Power is neutral. It's only the intent.
1: Yeah, yeah. So the ethics can be good or they can be wanting.
2: That's correct. And then they cross the line. But many do. And there are people out there that have been affected by these acts of practitioners, unbeknownst, unwanted, unsolicited.
1: That's right. That's right. And they will call in here inevitably, Evelyn, or fire me a fast blast and ask, what can I do to stop this? It's like a curse on me.
2: And they have an opportunity to do a separation or a breakup spell. I've had many men as well as women call and tell me that they have lost their partner due to magic by a sexual spell being cast upon them. And once you have the target and you know the person who has caused this, yes, you can do a separation or a breakup spell.
1: Well, we all know vengeance hath no, you know, like a woman.
2: Or a man.
1: A scorn. So, I mean, this could get to be rough stuff. Is there, if you're going to, I guess this is sort of, it's sort of casting a spell, isn't it?
2: Yes, it is.
1: Okay, we'll call it what it is.
2: That's why the person that's going to counterbalance this has got to have some knowledge, or at least someone behind them that does.
1: Mm-hmm. Is there any time of the day or night or week or month or whatever when these things are easier to do, when natural forces are more with you?
2: Absolutely. You could always use a waxing moon when you are going after something positive, or a waning moon if you're doing a separation or a breakup.
1: Huh.
2: You can use a new moon or a full moon because it will give you extra power.
1: Why is the moon important?
2: The moon has such an influence on this planet, not just in the tides, and of course, us being so much filled with water on our emotions.
1: Huh.
2: But when you also use, let's say, the goddess Diana and the influence of the waxing and the waning of the moon, you're gaining extra power. And so, therefore, when you're doing this kind of a ritual, you want all the assistance, all the help, that you can get.
1: And you can get it by timing it just right.
2: Absolutely. In the evening is the best time. The reason why is you always want to make sure that the subject that you are working on has in a repose or in a relaxed state. So the best time is when they're sleeping.
1: I would like to understand really what it is about the moon. I don't doubt its power, Evelyn. Anybody who does anything with the public, I do a talk program, and you can be doggone sure if you do an open line night on a full moon night, look out, baby, it's going to hit the fan. And, you know, cops can tell you, emergency service workers can tell you, 911 people can tell you, the moon really is important to us in one way or another. And when that moon gets full, people get nuts.
2: Because, see, the moon is the closest to us, and it is the one that reflects all of the vibrations and all of the energies from the entire universe and solar system. It is what beams here to Earth. When we understand these influences, we can tap into the forces and the vibrations and use them to manipulate.
1: You know, astronomers say it's rubbish that the amount of effect, gravitationally or in any other way, that the moon or other planets could have on us is ridiculous. There just couldn't be an effect, they say, and yet I don't doubt it. Having witnessed it over many, many years here in talk radio, there is something about the moon, so there's something they don't know.
2: That is correct. And again, when you're calling upon the goddess Diana, then you can also use what is called blood on the moon. Now, this is taking it to the next level. When you want to really bind a person to you sexually, not only in this lifetime, but even in the next.
1: You mean there's sex in the next life?
2: Yeah.
1: That's we'll get back to that. That's important.
2: Yeah.
1: Please continue. So
2: what you're going to use is the blood, menstrual blood. 3 drops is used, and it is either going to be put in wine that is going to be ingested by the subject.
1: What kind of blood?
2: Menstrual. Your menstruation blood.
1: My God.
2: 3 drops. This is very ancient art. This has gone back thousands of years.
1: I've never heard of anything like this in my life.
2: I told you most people who are practitioners are not going to give up this kind of information.
1: Yeah. I can see why.
2: Yeah.
1: That's incredible. Okay, and so
2: you're going to mix that into, let's say, a sugu, a sauce, okay, that would be ingested by your subject.
1: Uh-huh.
2: Or you could mix it in, as I mentioned, the wine or a meatloaf or a sandwich,
1: It doesn't matter, but it's a binding agent.
2: It is the binding agent.
1: The binding agent.
2: Yeah, it's better than the witch's cord. It's better than a knot candle. It's better than the thread that you tie in knots. This is the ultimate binding action, and it has been used for tens of thousands of years. Just like the nectar of the gods, honey, is blood.
1: Where, Evelyn, is knowledge like this written down? Is it written down?
2: Oh, if you would get some of the old Leland books or Aradia, the Gospel of Witches. I believe there's also Dion Fortune has several books that are very good on it. I'm just pulling it right off the top of my head, but there are several excellent books out there.
1: Yeah, I was just curious. This is knowledge that has been known and practiced for how long?
2: Tens of thousands of years. Because we haven't even gotten into the planes of existence and what you can do by creating a familiar, a doppelganger. We haven't gone there yet, babe.
1: That's when
2: it gets sinister.
1: When you cast a spell of this kind, what can your expectations be in terms of how long it might last? Is it a temporary thing? Does it last a number of years, a lifetime? What?
2: If you have a person that you are trying to cause them to go against their natural choice or will, then you're going to have to do the ritual often in order to sustain it.
1: Oh.
2: If you have a willing partner, meaning a loved one, a husband, a wife, then the spell is going to only increase, and it can last a lifetime. And again, to the next lifetime.
1: But that's natural love enhanced.
2: Right. That's natural love enhanced.
1: But if you're essentially
2: going against the person's free will, you have to continue it.
1: Yes, if you're forcing somebody, then you've got to reinforce it how often, for example?
2: It depends on the strength of the practitioner. If they're a practitioner that's got at least 15 years under their belt, I would have to say it would last possibly years.
1: Huh.
2: If they are a person that's a neophyte, a chela, an initiate, 6 months.
1: Is doing such a thing to a person for your own satisfaction, whatever?
2: Desire for control. It may not necessarily be love. It may be just lust.
1: Maybe. And so do the majority of people who do this kind of thing to another, Evelyn, in your experience, find it satisfying or ultimately shallow because they're forcing an event which ain't natural? And, you know, after a while, they must start to feel the other person is not sexually turned on to me.
2: They don't have a conscience. They want.
1: I know, but part of the ego is the fact that that other person is giving themselves to you because they want you, not because they're under a spell.
2: That's right, so you're controlling them, and that is the ultimate high, the ultimate power over another person.
1: But isn't for many, if even not most, wouldn't there be a diminishing of the satisfaction of being with that person, knowing that they're being forced to do it as opposed to wanting to do it?
2: Each person is different. You'd have to understand the psyche of the practitioner.
1: Or is the ego sufficiently satisfied by exercising the power to make that person do something they don't want to do?
2: Yeah, it usually is the ego. Yes. You hit the nail on the head.
1: Yeah, I guess, huh? Well, there's no shortage of egos out there. So, you know, a lot of people who probably don't believe in witchcraft anyway, they do wonder, though, how much of this is going on out there on an everyday sort of basis, Evelyn?
2: As I said, there are tens of thousands of people just at the basics of the person being a practitioner wanting or enhancing or stealing a husband or a wife. That's happening all the time.
1: All the time, huh?
2: And when we get to the...
1: But people using magic, people using at least this level of magic.
2: Yes. Yes. I hear it all the time, Art.
1: Huh.
2: And I have for the last 45 years.
1: Well, of course, you've been dead center in the middle of it, but the average citizen doesn't, for the most part, hear a word about this. I mean, unless they're hearing this program tonight, Evelyn, I can guarantee that last little ritual you took us through, most people haven't heard about it, I guarantee. At least I...
2: They don't know the actual ritual unless they're a practitioner, but they know the outcome because it's either them or a loved one that it's been worked upon.
1: It mentions in your bio that you're a spiritual warrior, that's one aspect of what you do.
2: That is correct.
1: If a wife begins to realize that somebody has put a spell on her husband, then she has to become a spiritual warrior, right? She's going to be at war with this other...
2: That is correct, yes, because she's dealing with a practitioner. And she's going to have to learn how to combat it, how to reverse it, how to break it, how to separate it. In other words, she's going to tap the same forces but use them positively.
1: Well, in most households, you know, when mothers talk to daughters, this is not part of that talk they have about the way the world works. Or maybe I'm wrong, and maybe there are many more households where it is part of that talk than, I mean...
2: It is in every culture. Believe me, there is always the grandmother or the great aunt that is going to give you the secrets. It's passed down from generation to generation. It always has been, no matter the tradition, the culture, or the religion.
1: So you say something like, honey, it's time to sit down and talk about the birds, the bees, and a little magic.
2: That is correct.
1: My goodness. All right. Is there a way to compel a person to leave the person they're with, to be, for example, with you? Now, that's a little bit on the dark side, and that's where we're headed a little bit here, folks. That's why I issued the warning. I mean, serious stuff. If you wanted to take somebody away from somebody else, is there magic that would achieve that?
2: Yes, there is. You're using the same tools, imitative, sympathetic, but the intent is different. What you're going to first do is cause havoc within the marriage or within the lover so that there becomes irritability, disdain, confusion, and the person are not in conjunction with each other. So therefore, now that person is vulnerable. Now you do an attraction ritual using imitative and sympathetic magic to draw that person within to your web. And as you spin your web,
1: yes,
2: it gets tighter and tighter, and you draw that person to you as you cause more friction, more harm, more aggravation in the household. And eventually, you will get that mate to leave their spouse and to seek solace and comfort with you.
1: Wow. I must tell you, Evelyn, the majority of the people that I have on the program and talk about things like this, they say, to me, it's kind of wussy New Ageism, if you will. But you know, when you ask them about this sort of thing, they will say, look, you can't use it for what would be considered by most a negative reason. You just can't do it. It's all white light and beautiful, and the other stuff doesn't work. They say that, but that's rubbish, huh?
2: They want it to be that way, but
1: yeah.
2: Power is neutral.
1: Power is power.
2: And if I choose to reach

0: tried everything.
1: I'm
0: but
1: sure.
0: When they realize that it's so unusual what has been done to their mate, they are looking for answers, and the answers always lie in magic, because they find out that the person has been dabbling, or they come from a heritage or a background. They know when it's being magic that it's been causing the rift within the household.
1: There are many other heritages, aren't there, other than ours, that would recognize this sort of intervention more quickly than we would, huh?
0: Absolutely. You're Italian. Practitioners, your Irish, your English, your German, many of them, because of the old European religions and because of the society that has gone down through the ages, this is common knowledge.
1: Absolutely. All right, hold it right there. Evelyn Paglini is my guest. I'm Art Bell. In the middle of the night.

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1: I'll tell you something. Music is not a small part of setting the right mood, the set setting for doing something like we're doing tonight. Dr. Evelyn Paglini is my guest. She is a witch. She practices the craft, and she's here tonight talking about sexuality. And I should add, how you can practice the craft. Well, all right, I've already given you a warning. I'm going to give you another one right now. This has been sort of level one that we've done so far. But we're about to go, well, take this relationship between the audience and Evelyn up another level. So be warned. I mean, this is not for the little ones. And this may not even be for you if it gives you the heebie-jeebies.

0: to listen to it, or puts an insight smile on your face. I don't know. Either way, be warned that this is explicit material we're dealing with. And here, once again, is Evelyn Paglini. Evelyn.
1: Thank you so much.
0: By the way, let's get it in there. You know, a million people are going to want to contact you for whatever reason. It always occurs every program. This will be no different. If they want to get hold of you, want your help, want advice, want whatever it is people want when they get hold of you, how do they do it?
1: Well, I have one number, 818.
0: Oh, a toll-free number, really. Okay, 1-818.
1: 407.
0: 407.
1: 1951.
0: 1951. And what's that for?
1: And that is to reach me, 818-407-1951. Now, you can also call 818-985-9935. If you would like to talk to the product and mystical blend.
0: Okay, I was full of it. 818 would not be a toll-free number, would it?
1: No.
0: No, okay. Yeah, that's right. Good. They're paying for it. So,
1: one more thing, Art. I gave the audience, those who are interested in auras, if they will go to mysticalblend.com, there is an entire class that they can print out and learn about the auras. Also, under Ask a Witch, I have answered several questions that have been sent to me.
0: You have a little column called Ask a Witch?
1: Yes. It's on my website, mysticalblend.com. But those who want to know about the auras, there's a very good class up there, free.
0: I imagine, boy, that's quite a twist on some other columns, Ask a Witch. That would be fun to read all by itself. And that's on your website?
1: Yes, it is.
0: Okay. So, like FAQs, you know? Of a witch, frequently asked questions.
1: Correct.
0: Okay. When most people call you, Evelyn, what are they after?
1: I've got an awful lot of people who have been experiencing psychic attack. And so they are trying to remove a negativity, send back a negativity to the sender, stop a negative cycle that they have been under. So it's either psychic attack or it is in the realm that we are talking about this evening.
0: Question, Evelyn, how does a person delineate between a psychic attack and bad luck and just, I don't know, people have ups and downs in their life. Life goes like that, up and down, up and down, up and down, good and bad. How do you...
1: Yeah, it goes up and down, and it usually comes to an end. A cycle only runs a course. A spell doesn't end, and it starts coming from all sides. There is no up and down. It's down and then down further.
0: It would begin to rain bad luck.
1: Correct, and it hits you in every aspect of life. It may start in your prosperity or financial arena,
0: right,
1: but eventually it will hit your health, and then it will hit emotionally and socially and then relatively.
0: So if you're under attack, there is not going to be any doubt about it. Or, well, there might be, but I mean, you know, to a person who understands a little bit about this, there wouldn't be any doubt. They would know they're under attack.
1: Yes, and many of them know that it's a person doing it. In other words, they'll say, it's this person at work who's into Santeria. It's my mother-in-law who I know practices magic. It's my sister-in-law who dabbles.
0: Mm-hmm.
1: In other words, it's not always coming from out of the blue. They usually know that they have crossed someone in the field, and this person is now seeking revenge.
0: All right, couple of quick fast blasts that have come my way. Riken in Toronto says, hey, Art, I've used psychic seduction methods for 19 years now. It's never failed me. It takes anywhere from 1 to 10 weeks. You do a plan, daily visualizations, see, feel as if it happened, monitor change, maintain confident attitude always, practice to be a pro. So there's somebody who's flat out saying, yeah, you bet it works, and I've been using it. Frank in Los Angeles, though, says, tonight's spells are true. I have several women in love with me or under my control now. I've used those words for years. I, however, didn't really know it was witchcraft. I'm just a big flirt. My question is, how do I free these women? I need help, honest.
1: Well, there's your separation ritual and your breakup ritual. You have to be careful what you ask for, because you're going to get it. And to the first person that fast blasted you, what is above, so be it below. And that's what he's practicing. Visualization becomes manifestation.
0: Yes.
1: But, and that's what he's been practicing.
0: But when you say below, that sounds dark.
1: No, but meaning here on the physical plane.
0: Okay.
1: What is above in the ethereal or astral plane manifests on the physical plane.
0: Okay. All right. Can a practitioner experience sexual satisfaction using astral projection? I'll tell you, I have interviewed the very best people who do astral projection and tell us how to do it. They've come on with like 101 courses, kind of like you're doing with witchcraft right now. And there's one area where I asked, and every time I got an affirmative, either a chuckle, a laugh, or you're damn right, Art, kind of answer. Sure, you can have sex. You can leave your body, and you can actually go have sex with another person in the physical plane. They say it's true, and you're going to tell me it's true.
1: It's not only true, but it's also sinister, because there are many people who do not wish it.
0: Well, yeah, it's like rape.
1: Yes, it is rape. They are being violated. They are being sexually abused and molested by people who have the discipline and the control of astral projection.
0: So it's
1: and
0: true.
1: To answer your question, yes, the practitioner can experience satisfaction.
0: I had a lot of women write to me, Evelyn, and I really mean this, who absolutely say they were raped. And I got responses that varied on the scale from terror and anger to I enjoyed it. I got all kinds of responses. I had no idea how to deal with these at all. And
1: the reason why, Art, is there's so many different variations. A practitioner is a person who's using astral projection, another form of molestation on the ethereal. Could be a practitioner creating a familiar and sending it to the victim. Another is a doppelganger, which is a double of themselves. And that's only on this plane. What if you're getting into the incubus or the succubus, which is a spirit, an entity that preys and feeds upon a person sexually arousing them?
0: Yeah.
1: Starting off quite quietly, innocently, and seductive, and then turning violent and constant repetition, because they need that sexual energy. They feed off of it. That is the true psychic vampire, honey.
0: Yeah, but how is this in any way different than rape?
1: It isn't.
0: It isn't. Right? It isn't.
1: It isn't.
0: It's just a way of raping and not getting caught, more or less.
1: Yes. These people out there, they don't know how to talk about it. How would you explain that you are being sexually molested, raped, and violated in the middle of the night by a spirit?
0: You couldn't.
1: Where you are being held down.
0: You couldn't.
1: Where you're paralyzed.
0: Yeah, you couldn't. There's no way. Except.
1: Who do you talk to? How do you explain it to someone? That's why they don't come out. That's why I'm so happy that so many people responded to you, Art.
0: Well, you're going to get a lot of response to this. I absolutely guarantee, because there are women out there, a lot of them, Evelyn, who are being attacked in the manner we just described. And can you help them?
1: Yes, I can, depending on who's doing it and what they're up against. If they're dealing with a spirit or an entity, an incubus or a succubus.
0: And by the way, how do you find out what you're up against?
1: That's why I have to talk to the person. I have to find out how it started.
0: Uh-huh.
1: Is it someone that they know? Is it someone that they know as a practitioner? Or has this, like the one gentleman that I'm dealing with who's 57 years old, this came out of the blue. It's not something that he certainly was desirous of. And it is not a practitioner, but it is a succubus.
0: But how do you figure that out, Evelyn? If you're being attacked and you don't know your attacker, how in the world, What do you ask the person to help determine what it is they're facing?
1: The way it starts out. It will start out very seductive, very comforting, and then it increases not only in intensity and violence, but the occurrence. The person will feel utterly drained. It will be their total exhaustion when they wake up in the morning. Many, many have had bruises and marks.
0: Yep, yep.
1: Okay, so you know that you are not dealing with a person that is a practitioner using a familiar or a doppelganger. You are using, not using anything. You're into the spirit entity, incubus, succubus, or you're into the demons. The beings that are interdimensional, that exist on other planes of existence, that can pierce the veil, and they too need the sexual energy, which stimulates the pituitary glands, which stimulates what we call the kundalini force. And that is what they thrive upon. That is what they draw out of you.
0: All right, here's where you're going to have to help me understand something. I was sort of joking about this in the first hour, but once you've left the physical, Evelyn, once you've left your body behind, then... since, you know, sex is such a physical thing, it would be the one thing that you would think over on the other side there just wouldn't be a lot of. And so from a spirit point of view or an entity point of view, you know, something without a body, why and how does sex still enter into the equation at all?
1: Because it is a life force.
0: Oh, it is.
1: Yes.
0: Sure, sure it is.
1: And so therefore they need it to sustain themselves. That's why I said they feed upon it.
0: Huh.
1: It is their sustenance. So spirits will look for those individuals that they can stimulate and arouse and get to sexual orgasm because it feeds them.
0: So there are cases even of departed husbands or wives coming back to still have sex with their life mates?
1: On occasion, but it's more if a departed mate comes to them, it is for comfort. It can turn subtly sexual, but normally, no. And something else, the dearly departed need sometimes to comfort and to touch, to sustain them because they have decided to stay earthbound. But there also is a game that is played out there, and the audience should be made aware, especially those in grief.
0: Yes.
1: Because there are charlatans and there is chicanery out there, Art.
0: Well, I'm sure there is, yes. So you're saying there are a lot of people who play on the emotions of recently widowed, for example, that sort of thing.
1: Yes, there are so-called trance mediums out there that for a fee will pretend that the spirit of that dearly departed loved one has entered them.
0: There's a scam for you.
1: And they will service the individual.
0: Yeah, I get the picture. I get the
1: picture. And I don't think it's not taking place because it is. In fact, long ago in Chicago, I busted an organization out there that had that part going on.
0: You busted them?
1: Oh, yeah. Yeah, I called in the Bunko Squad, and we busted them.
0: So sometimes being a spiritual warrior actually eclipses the spiritual itself, huh? You've got to actually go to the police and...
1: And shut them down. Absolutely. Because they're charging thousands of dollars and they are trying to convince the grieving person that that mate, that spouse has entered into their body and they can have sexual comfort.
0: Well... I will tell you, though, that again, going back to the emails, so many women have been assaulted. So many, Evelyn. It would see, and there's no law against it, is there? In other words...
1: No, there isn't. who's going to stop them? The only way to stop them is a person who has knowledge. Either you're going to go up against a practitioner and put up a wall or a defense, or you're going to go after a spirit or an entity, and you're going to use certain tools and certain herbs and essential oils and certain rituals in order to stop it.
0: And you know what those are?
1: Yes, I do.
0: It can be stopped.
1: Yes, it can.
0: That is spiritual warfare, isn't it? I mean, outright warfare. You're in a direct conflict with a will. It's a battle of wills.
1: It's a battle of wills, absolutely. They need this energy to sustain, and they will not give up lightly that victim.
0: How often do you have to become personally involved in a case like this?
1: Depending what I'm up against, many times I have to get involved personally. The individual, that is the victim, just doesn't have the knowledge, and I couldn't teach him fast enough.
0: Yeah.
1: I can give them certain rituals to abate it or to have it lessen, but if the attack increases, then I've got to pull out the big guns.
0: Is it normally these attacks that occur in the middle of the night, Evelyn, are they normally somebody who's astrally projecting, or would there be more spirits doing this? Or
1: can be either or. That's why I said I'd have to talk to the person.
0: Well, no, I've got that. But, I mean, is there one that's predominant, more likely?
1: I've noticed of late, because always, for tens of thousands of years, you have had the incubus, the succubus, and those beings and entities of other realms that have been doing this to people.
0: Yes.
1: But I have noticed in the last 10 years, an upswing in practitioners who are using any means, including astral projection, in order to sexually molest other people.
0: Wow. So it's like there's this entire world out there, Evelyn. Hold on. It's like there's this whole world out there, a subworld, that we don't really know about. But it may affect us in an instant. May be affecting you or someone you know right now. A whole sub-world.
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1: Sex and the supernatural. Apparently, they go together like the horse and carriage. And it's back into the nighttime. Evelyn, welcome back. I'm going to do this again because it's going to save me a whole lot of trouble. And there are going to be many, many, many, many, many people who want to get hold of you. So, again, let's go over the best ways to do that, or I'm going to be answering emails I don't want to answer.
2: Well, they can reach me at 818-407-1951.
1: Mm-hmm.
2: Or they can reach Mystical Blend at 818-985-9935.
1: What's the difference between reaching you and Mystical Blend?
2: Well, most people that will call Mystical Blend is for the products and information on how to use it.
1: So,
2: and for those who want to contact me, it's for a consultation.
1: When you say products, that's kind of like, I don't know, candles?
2: Yeah, it's the image candles, because an awful lot of stores don't carry them. It's essential oils. It's also a free catalog that has the descriptions and how to use them, so you can buy them in any metaphysical store in your area.
1: Uh-huh.
2: For the snail mail people,
1: right?
2: Let them please write me at Paglini, P-A-G-L-I-N-I,
1: right,
2: at P.O. Box 57932, Sherman Oaks, California, 91413.
1: I'm sure when you do a program like this, you get totally blitzed, and it's probably hard to answer for a little while. Is that
2: yes, please have patience. We'll try to return all phone calls. We will send out catalogs as soon as possible, and just have patience. Well, I have a very small staff.
1: Now, these, well, they're hauntings in a way. I mean, they may be attacks, but they could also be called hauntings. Are they, if somebody's looking, if they're being attacked, for example, is it a spirit that's specifically after them most times, Evelyn, or is it something that's inhabiting the residence that they happen to be renting or buying at the moment?
2: If it is a sexual attack,
1: yes,
2: it is the person.
1: It's the person.
2: If it is a haunting, meaning there is poltergeist going on, there's activity within the home, but it is not of a sexual nature, then it is the part of the haunting in the house.
1: Huh.
2: They may have a spirit or an entity that is residing there.
1: And
2: if it's sexual, no, it's the person.
1: How often does the person who is attacked understand who they're being attacked by right away? I mean, when they come to you, for example, they say, well, look, I'm being attacked by so-and-so. They already know the identity of the person.
2: Very seldom.
1: Really?
2: Yes. Unless they run in a group or society that are, let's say, practitioners among them.
1: Yes.
2: Then they could single out an individual. But most of the people that I'm hearing from know aren't. It is, if it is a woman, it is usually an incubus, and if it is a man, it is a succubus. And these are beings, these are demons. And what they are after is, like I said, the life force.
1: The energy.
2: And they need the sexual energy and the release of it to get it. And it turns very violent and incessant.
1: Incessant, yeah.
2: Incessant. See, it starts out very slowly. It can progress over many years, and then it becomes very violent and very incessant. The one man that I'm dealing with now has had it for over 3 years.
1: I've heard about it, and, you know, people chuckle about this kind of thing, but, you know, how do you impress people with the fact, you know, how real this is? How do you...
2: by your own audience at the top of the hour. Open up one line and find out how many people out there are actually experiencing it.
1: We'll do that. We'll do exactly that.
2: That's how you convince the rest of the world. See, that's what their problem is. Who do they go to when this is happening to them? They're frightened, and yet they don't want to talk about it. A woman is ashamed to talk about it, and a man, I mean, that's even worse. How is he going to explain that this is happening to him?
1: How is he? That's right. Well, he's not.
2: And so that's why it's secret. It's behind closed doors. It doesn't come out. People don't know about it. But, my God, it's increasing, and somebody better start talking about it.
1: Yeah, that's right. And that's what we're doing for the first time. And so we'll do exactly that. Everybody who's calling now, and every line is lit, just hang up. We're going to be after those who have been attacked sexually in the manner we've been describing tonight. That's exactly what I'm going to be looking for on the phone. So everybody else, just hang up, and we'll see. You'll see an example of what I got in the slamming my email box full every day with just one after another after another after another. So, yeah, we'll restrict it to that, and we'll hear about it. And maybe that will help people understand how real this is.
2: Well, the proof is always in the pudding. Let the audience talk.
1: Yeah, that's exactly right. So, again, back for a second to the ethics of all this. If somebody wanted to know how to have relations with another in the night by means of astral projection, and they came to you wanting to be able to do that, is it ethical to tell them how to do that?
2: No, they're going to find that out on their own, because once you have the discipline and control of astral projection,
1: yes,
2: you're going to test it. See, the one thing about nature and humans is we like to play, and we like to control, and we like to manipulate and have power over others.
1: Ain't it the truth?
2: And it has been since the dawn of time. So when you have been given extra knowledge and extra power,
1: you're going to play with it.
2: It is your responsibility to stay in balance.
1: Yeah, but you're going to play with it.
2: But you're going to play
1: hard. You're going to do exactly what most humans...
2: I played.
1: Oh?
2: I mean, I'm being honest, not to that extent, but I played. I'm being honest. If you have the power, you're young, the hormones are raging, you're going to play.
1: Yeah. Yeah, absolutely.
2: And the person who says they didn't is a liar.
1: Well, where were you when I was 17, damn it?
2: But you draw the line. You have to have balance.
1: Well,
2: you're not going to go and violate someone. You are not going to take away their free will. To play is to play with a lover or a mate.
1: Yeah.
2: That's play.
1: Yeah.
2: But not this. This is sinister.
1: But I can see so many doing it.
2: That's right. That's the dark side of magic art. And for the past 7 years, every once in a while, we've opened up that portal.
1: That's right. And again, not too many people admit it. I mean, most people just, they say there is no dark side. That's rubbish. But it's actually rubbish to say that, isn't
2: you
1: it?
2: You once, a long time ago, put out the call. You got me. And I always told you, Art, I would tell it to you like it is.
1: That's
2: and
1: right.
2: I have.
1: You did. Uh-huh. You did.
2: I've never let you down. I tell it like it is.
1: Well, in this whole thing, Evelyn, in compelling people, in influencing people, I don't see how and where you draw the line between the ethical and the not ethical. I don't know if any of it's ethical. And I'm sure there are people who would say, as far as I'm concerned, none of it, if it's real, none of it's ethical. But
2: again, if you're enhancing a relationship, it is ethical. You are the person who has to check your own soul and remain in balance. You know when you're doing wrong. You know when you're going outside of the norm.
1: But, Evelyn, there are those who would say any time you interfere with free will, no matter how you may think it's a, you know, it's a positive thing, then there's going to be karmic repercussions from doing so.
2: You're correct if you are interfering with free will, not enhancing that which already is.
1: Oh, that's such a fine line, though.
2: No kidding. Welcome to the club. power has a double-edged sword, and you must remain in balance.
1: You even laugh like a witch, you know?
2: It's easy to be good when you don't have the tools to do otherwise. Art, what I do is I give you the tools, your path, you walk it.
1: Yes, we all walk our own path in life, don't we? And
2: it's the way I was taught.
1: I've noticed of late that people are off on the ragged edge more than ever before, Evelyn, over nearly everything. I mean, people just seem like they're more on the ragged edge.
2: You're right.
1: Well, I'm listening to a siren behind you right now.
2: Yes.
1: Get a siren going down the street. Just a little dramatic effect. Everybody's on the ragged edge over something. Is there something in the air I should know about?
2: We are in the countdown years. We know that. You see all of the elements I have been mentioning the last couple of times doing the shows, that they have been called into action, and that's why you are having the kind of catastrophic weather that we're seeing and will continue to see.
1: Plenty of that.
2: And because there is this, and I know this sounds corny, but when we have a fight going on between good and evil, and the last vestiges of evil are hanging on by their claws, and so you're going to see more evil and more destruction in the world. And those people who have this kind of knowledge and power of magic are going to use it very, very unwisely.
1: You gave us an example of how you would attract somebody, whether they wanted it, but perhaps or not. Give us an example, if you would, of how you'd stop somebody. If you were being attacked sexually, frequently, violently, how would you stop it?
2: Again, if I had more information, I could make it more specific.
1: All right,
2: right now,
1: just grab
2: I'm grabbing.
1: Yeah.
2: I'm saying it.
1: All right.
2: Right now, what I would say just to lessen it immediately is I would, first of all, get some either rose geranium or some rosemary essential oil. Some protection oil. They can also use some five-finger grass and some boldoles and some ivy. These are all protectants. Mm-hmm. They can use, believe it or not, some sea salt. Even saltpeter will do. If they can get their hands on some black salt, that would be excellent. If they can depending on their tradition and their belief, some holy water, and sprinkle it around the bed. If they can use, what is very good is to take one of the essential oils I mentioned, to draw a circle and place a cross in the center, a four-quadrant cross,
1: yes,
2: on the headboard of the bed or on the wall behind it. And if they would state out loud and very firmly that there is no evil or negativity that can cross this barrier, and I mean with power and gusto. And then if they would square off the bed with what I had mentioned, either the sea salt, saltpeter, or black salt, an excellent silver sage would be good. That would do a cleansing of that environment, of that area, especially the bedroom, because they're being attacked at night when they are asleep, and so what you want to do is put up barriers.
1: Yeah, so this spirit or this whatever it is coming at you, perhaps, can't get across this barrier, can't get past this circle. Is it like a physical barrier to
2: yes,
1: a spirit?
2: Yes, it's an ethereal or astral barrier. And so what you're doing is almost putting up a repulsion.
1: Uh-huh.
2: Now, also what is used are some of the gemstones like quartz crystal.
1: Yes.
2: Okay, your clear quartz crystal can be placed at the four corners of the bed. A larger one can be placed under the bed. But prior to doing that, I would first make sure that I either used one of those essential oils I had mentioned, which would be rose geranium, rosemary, or protection oil, because you want to program it for protection. It will absorb negativity, and especially if you have been under psychic attack, every 3 to 4 days, remove them and cleanse them in a wooden bowl with warm water and salt. That will remove the negativity, and then you can place them back again. because they will absorb it, and you will see that they will start to become dull.
1: Huh.
2: And that's an excellent, beside the herbs that I had mentioned.
1: Do you have any idea what it is in these agents that acts in that very powerful way to protect you?
2: It is a vibration and an energy that it gets off. That's why when you study nature and the elements, when you get into essential oils and gums and resins and woods, you are able to put around you influences or barriers in order to protect you. Now, sometimes they will lessen what is coming. Sometimes they will obliterate it completely. Depending on who you are, what you're doing. Did you set up a firewall? Did you set up a mirror? Did you set up, you know, a boomerang? I don't know who the person is and what their background is. And that's why I try to teach as much as I can to give them that knowledge.
1: Sure. Do you, by the way, do you teach any classes in all of this, any formal classes? Do you ever do that sort of thing or what?
2: Once in a while, but what I have now, so I can reach as many people as possible, is I have some of my courses on cassette tape and CD.
1: Uh-huh.
2: And I'll tell you quite honestly, the Day of Magic, which is a four-hour crash course, will give a lot of people the basic foundation of meditation, visualization, as well as psychology of color, candle burning, imitative and sympathetic magic.
1: What is the Day of Magic, exactly?
2: It's a four-hour crash course in the craft.
1: And
2: then they get into the introduction to ritual. Then we're going to call down the elements, and then we're going to understand about moon magic and the goddess. And
1: it comes in what form? Is on a
2: in a cassette tape or
1: cassette
2: a CD.
1: Or a CD.
2: Yeah.
1: Wow. So
2: it's in my catalog, and it's also on mysticalblend.com website.
1: And once a person implements what's on that tape or CD, what would they be able to do?
2: I have put so much power into people's hands in the last 7 years. If from your audience, you should ask them to write you. I have a lot of success going on out there.
1: Well, you know, I do a lot of interviews.
2: You know what I love about it, Art? I've given the power to them.
1: I know. I do remote viewers. I interview a lot of remote viewers, and I ask them the same question about putting this ability out to the general public, and they have some concerns. In other words,
2: you always have trepidation, but the excitement is that for the first time, people can own it themselves. They're not going to someone else and hoping to God they'll do it for them. They are empowering them themselves, and they are learning how to achieve goals as well as to block negativity.
1: Yeah. Yeah.
2: And we should, it's free. It's, you know, it belongs to all of us. But again, knowledge is power. You have to stay in balance, and I keep saying it. You're going to get tested. Don't think you won't.
1: Yes. Does the average person, I mean, how common is an attack? Is the average person going to be able to relate to this? Only the very few? How frequent is it?
2: The incubus and succubus level, again, has reached epic proportions.
1: Epidemic?
2: Epic proportions.
1: You mean? Epic or epidemic or both, I guess.
2: Both.
1: Both.
2: Epic and epidemic,
1: yeah,
2: proportions.
1: Okay.
2: And those people who have been psychically attacked as far as astral projection or by other means like a familiar or a doppelganger,
1: yeah,
2: are even in the more larger numbers.
1: Huh.
2: You have no, you're talking millions.
1: Millions.
2: Millions.
1: All right, then hold on. We're near the top of the hour, Evelyn, so hold tight and take a little bit of a break. And what I am going to do is I am going to ask the audience to please, as Evelyn suggested, so that you might understand how real this is, I'm going to restrict the phone lines to those who have been attacked, whether it's current or it's in the past or whatever. But if you have actually been attacked in the manner that we have been discussing tonight, I want to hear from you. Otherwise, just sit back and listen. We'll recite the phone numbers for you when we come back, and we'll open the lines, and it should be something.

0: call me, too. You know that voice, don't you? That's Crystal. From the high desert, this is Coast to Coast AM.
1: 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And you can hear tonight's show over and over and over.

incredible to me what music can do. Just incredible. I'm Art Bell, and this is Coast to Coast AM. With me tonight, Dr. Evelyn Paglini. She's

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0: Okay, it's your turn coming up with Dr. Evelyn Paglini, and just because we want to do it, we're asking those of you who have experienced a psychic sexual attack of this sort to call, and everybody else kind of sit back and listen, because that's exactly where we're headed next. The past blasts are coming in, millions of them. I'm never going to be able to get to all of them, so I certainly apologize for that. Evelyn, if you're ready, we've got a lot of people on the phone.
2: I'm ready.
0: All right, let's do it. First time caller line, you're on the air with Dr. Evelyn Paglini. Good morning.
3: Good morning.
0: Hi.
3: Hi. I'm the girl that spoke with you and Art a couple years ago, and I was being attacked, not just by one, but up to 15 at a time. You sent me some stuff in the mail, in which I did. I had so much fear at the time that this was happening. And I went and I followed what you had suggested for me to do, and as I called you along the way...
0: I think I remember your call.
3: Absolutely. Oh, it was horrible.
0: So you got help. You got help from Evelyn.
3: I got help from Evelyn. Oh, you betcha. Oh, you betcha. You know, I mean, and she took my calls in the middle of the night, me just hysterical about it. They weren't only attacking me at night, they were attacking me also during the daytime.
0: And finally,
3: after the help that I got with Evelyn, and I finally said to myself, you know what, I got to get over this fear. I have got to let this fear go, and they are feeding off of this. I am making them stronger from this fear. And I put a different pair of shoes on, and I just got mad, and I said, you know what, this stops right here. And I got back in the face with it. And that's what helped me a lot with it also, too, is I lost the fear.
0: Do you think it was the loss of fear, or do you think it was your extreme will? Because you obviously had you know, sort of mustered up a lot of obvious will there.
3: Oh, you betcha. I mean, it was a choice. It was either or. Sit back and be a victim of this,
0: mm-hmm.
3: or, you know, believe in my faith that I had, you know, listen to Evelyn because she's amazing. She's absolutely amazing in what she does. I knew she knew what she was talking about. I knew that if I was going to listen to anybody, I'd listen to her with this, and this was going to get me through it.
0: I'm sure the world is going to think this is a setup, and it totally is.
3: You know what? And we all know that there's reasons for everything, and for me to get through.
0: Yes.
3: The first time caller, especially because I heard you say in the very beginning of the program that a caller had called you a couple years ago regarding this, and that was me. And I've been waiting all night long, and I knew I was going to get through.
0: That's incredible. Actually, by itself, it's incredible that you would get here and get here first on top of everything else.
3: Absolutely.
0: With millions of people. Wow.
3: Absolutely.
0: That is amazing. So anyway, you've stopped the attacks.
3: The attacks have stopped, absolutely.
0: And you're getting a good night's sleep.
3: Oh, absolutely.
0: I don't know what to add to that, Evelyn.
2: I'm very proud of her. What she has done is taken back her power.
3: Absolutely.
2: And she has learned how to face evil and face it down.
3: Oh, you betcha.
2: And now it's opened up a brand new world for her because she says, if this works, then if I learn more, I can do more.
3: Absolutely.
2: And so even though I may be the last resort, now the world is hers. And no one could take it from her. What she learns belongs to her.
0: Do you feel that way?
3: Oh, absolutely. Absolutely. It didn't stop the visitations. I mean, I still have, you know, I mean, my bad week is about 100 or maybe less, a little bit less of spirits from all around the world I get. But the negative ones do not come near me.
0: Huh. All right. Well, testimonial, I guess. All right. Thank you very much for coming.
3: I thank you, both of you, for bringing up the subject and for giving people the opportunity to speak about it.
0: Nobody else will talk about it, I'll tell you that.
3: Well, there's help out there and there's willpower out there.
0: All right. Thanks.
3: Take care.
0: All right. Take care. Is right. Amazing. All right. Wildcard Line, you're on the air with Evelyn Paglini. Hello.
4: Hello. Art?
0: Yes, sir.
4: Art, okay. Can I talk to you just for a second before I talk to Evelyn?
0: No. You're on the air, sir.
4: Okay.
0: So.
4: Okay. Evelyn, I have been dealing with a very demonic spirit that came into my life a while ago. It's taken me 4 days to get through the line because either it would hang, the line would hang up at me or Art would, well, anyway. My question is that I got this thing under control because I was actually pulled out of my body and saw what I was doing.
0: You got what thing?
4: I was manifesting storms, believe it or not. I had my neighbors on my roof, I had my friends, I had witnesses, and I could control the weather in a way. And it happened every night. A cold breeze would go through, and about 3 o'clock it would start. And I played with it. And I can see why in the Bible it talks about the angels falling because...
0: You're saying you were controlling the weather.
4: Oh, yeah. I have witnesses.
0: Okay. Well, I opened this line, sir, for people who were attacked by...
4: I was attacked.
0: In what way?
4: Well, I was attacked by this thing taking me over. Took possession of me.
0: And made you do these things.
4: Yeah. And I was actually physically pulled out of my body, shown what I was doing, and I was warned.
0: All right. Evelyn, all right, that brings up something I want to talk about with you, and it doesn't necessarily reflect individually on that man, but it bears asking.
2: All right.
0: There are people who are disturbed, Evelyn, who think that, you know, they get the God complex. It's a common psychological difficulty, and... they're mentally disturbed. And so how do you, in the world, do you delineate between those who are mentally disturbed, I'm not saying whether that man was or wasn't, and those who are under some sort of psychic attack? How do you know? Because they, frankly, they sound, or they're going to sound somewhat similar. They're going to both be very convinced that they're being attacked.
2: And if they are being attacked, they are going to give me a description, and they're going to give me telltale signs, and they will have telltale signs of an actual attack by an incubus or a succubus.
0: And how often does it turn out to be the case that the person is in some way mentally affected and not really under a psychic attack?
2: Quite honestly, I would have to say less than 40%.
0: Okay. All right. I'm always asking for numbers.
2: No, and that's good. I would have to say...
0: It's the only way to understand.
2: Less than 40%.
0: Gotcha. East of the Rockies, you're on the air with Dr. Evelyn Paglini. Hello. Hello?
5: Hello?
0: Yes?
5: Oh, can you hear me?
0: I hear you.
5: Oh, hi. Yes, I was listening to your show tonight, and I just think it's a wonderful thing what you're talking about. And I have experienced a sexual psychic attack, as Dr. Paglini described.
6: Please be aware that some of the programs you hear on Conspiracy Radio are from our archives. Any phone numbers, websites, or contact information referenced during broadcast may have changed or may no longer be valid.
5: And I experienced it about 20 years ago. At the time, I didn't even realize what was happening to me. I knew that at that time I was experimenting a lot with astral projection in my sleep and doing a lot of just kind of dabbing into the occult. And I guess I didn't realize how vulnerable I was.
0: Well, that in itself is a good question, Evelyn. If people...
2: She opened up a portal. She was on the astral plane, met other people on the astral plane, and became vulnerable.
0: So the moment you open that door, don't be surprised somebody comes through.
2: That's why training is necessary, not dabbling.
5: Exactly. And I have to say, and I didn't even realize, but I knew that something was happening to me sexually. You know, I would wake up, like she said, I would wake up, I would be drained. I was
2: confused, exhausted, drained.
5: Confused, exhausted.
2: Out of context. It's like the body and the mind are not connected.
5: Exactly.
2: You got it.
5: Exactly. And what really, and I had a lot of spiritual, a lot of friends who were not necessarily in the cult, but very spiritually knowledgeable. And I had a friend of mine came over one day, and she told me she had this dream about me. And she said that she had seen me on a stage, and she had seen this black thing come up towards me, and it was entering me sexually, it was penetrating
2: mm-hmm.
5: me sexually.
2: Mm-hmm.
5: And I knew at the minute that she said that, that there was that whatever was going on with me was really happening, because we were very close. And I was terrified. And so I went to some other people who were very knowledgeable about this stuff, and they explained to me that, you know, that nothing could come into my realm if I didn't allow it to, and that I really needed to confront this thing and tell it to go away, and that it had no business coming near me. And so for about a week I did this. Every night I would just stay awake and tell this thing, leave me alone, and because I knew something was going on.
0: And
5: it stopped. And but I mean, I literally got out of my bed one night. I mean, I actually heard voices in my house calling my name. And I literally jumped out of my bed and told it to get the hell out of my house and to stay away from me, that I was, you know, go back to where you're come because you're not welcome here. And it left, and I haven't been bothered with that kind of thing since.
0: All right. So that's just pure projection of willpower, Evelyn, right?
2: Yes.
5: Yeah. And but I think it's very important what Evelyn's been saying tonight, because I think just by the fact that I became conscious of it.
0: I'm curious, what do you say?
2: And you had validation because your close friend.
5: Exactly.
2: Okay, in dream, got a message
0: yeah.
2: to let you know that you were being psychically attacked.
0: Yep.
2: And so, therefore, you got fortified because you got validated.
0: Right.
5: Exactly. Because I knew something was
2: going on. Empowerment, honey. Empowerment.
0: What do you say, young lady, to all the people out there who think this is bunk, you know, that there's no such thing as attacks of this kind? It's all in your head.
5: Oh, I know there is. I have been attacked many times, and I know there is. And I think, I don't know, people like to stay in denial. They don't like to think that that there's something bigger than themselves out there. They like to think they're always in control, but
0: yeah,
5: we're not.
0: Right.
2: Will you answer one question for me?
5: Yes.
2: Please let those people know out there, men and women, you did not ask for this. You did not attract this. You did not invite this. You did not will it to come to
5: exactly.
2: you. Because, see, that's what most of the people out there

0: empowerment.
1: Yeah, exactly. That must have meant a lot. West of the Rockies, you're on the air with Dr. Evelyn Paglini. Hello.
2: Hello.
1: Hi.
2: Hi. I was just looking through a 1975 Doubleday publication of the People's Almanac.
1: Yes.
2: And in it, they were talking about astral projection. A section there talks about out-of-body experience, and this relates directly to my past experience. It says here, many people believe that astral projection during sleep is normal, though unremembered, and that floating or falling dreams can be converted to true OBEs by programming the mind beforehand.
1: Yes.
2: Well, I had a situation that happened 7 years ago up here in the Northwest, and I was living with this woman who was involved with an environmentalist activist group, and she invited me to share a room at her place. She was a single mother, and she was involved in witchcraft, although I didn't know it at the time.
1: Yes.
2: And I ended up living there for a few months, and because of what happened, I ended up moving out much earlier than I anticipated.
1: What happened?
2: Well, she brought a woman back from one of the islands up here who's half Japanese and half Native.
1: Yes.
2: And they came back from what they called was a women's camp and ended up being a witch's camp. And as the evening progressed, she was packing up some of her gear, and she asked if she could borrow my soap and shampoo, being a traveler that she was. So I went to bed thinking nothing of it and figuring she'd give me back whatever I have before she leaves in the morning. And I ended up having a really strange sensation where I thought it was a dream, but it didn't seem like a dream, where I was floating. I was on my stomach, and I was up in the air and looking down, and then all of a sudden I felt this arm come over my right shoulder from the back and turn me over, and it was her. And the next thing you know, she's laying down on the ground, and I'm on top of her, and it's a totally sexual experience, and I wasn't attracted to her at all. And the next thing you know, I'm essentially a zombie caressing her.
1: Well, then those things that she took from you, the soap, the shampoo, those things, the familiar things, does that make sense, Evelyn?
0: Oh, yes. Very much so. Imitative sympathetic management, you had it right there.
2: The big problem is that I had a hard time trying to figure out what on earth happened until I decided just to lay quiet and act as if I wasn't in the room. And sure enough, in the morning, they had slept in the same bed in my roommate's bedroom, and I could hear this conversation whispering, trying to suppress it, and then laughing, cackling, actually.
1: Cackling.
2: And then my roommate saying, I can't believe you did that. I can't believe you did.
0: Right.
2: And then sure enough, after that progressed, you know, for 30 minutes or whatever, they came out later thinking I was gone, and they talked about the whole situation, and I thought, wow, do I ever need a tape recorder? No one's going to believe this, and they're going to deny it.
1: Wow.
2: He said exactly verbatim what went on, and my roommate kept saying she couldn't believe it, you know, that she did that, and I kept bad vibing to go. I couldn't believe it, and I acted as if I wasn't there, and sure enough, I came out finally when she had gone, talked to my roommate about the situation, and I said, I can't believe this has happened to me. I don't quite understand, but now that I've heard what's gone on, there's no denying. And I said, I would never do anything like this to you or cause any harm to you. I can't believe you've done this to me or allowed this to happen. And because I spoke from the heart, she broke down right then and there. And then when she finally gathered her composure, she opened up some of the books that she was quite aware of for years and showed me various ways of protecting myself and certain things to wear according to my ethnic background and whatnot. And then later on, she tried to get me involved in her circle, and I remember she had me stay outside for about an hour. Like, I went off and went to a cafe when she had some people over from another city.
1: Sir, can you
2: were
1: hold,
2: doing some sort of a ritual and putting their
1: on,
2: energy
1: sir,
2: into
1: sir,
2: a bowl
1: sir,
2: of water.
1: Sir, hello. Wait, stop. Wait, pause. We're at a break point. Can you hold
2: sure.
1: on?
2: Sure.
1: All right. Stay right there. Fascinating calls. Absolutely fascinating. Dr. Evelyn Paglini is my guest. We're talking about sex and witchcraft. I'm Art Bell.

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1: It is indeed, and this is one very, very hot topic in more ways than one, I'll tell you. Dr. Evelyn Paglini is my guest. We're restricting the phone calls to only those of you who have been attacked in the manner we've been discussing tonight. Now, I have been getting so many of the lines that I picked up have been from people just wanting her number. So we're going to give out the number again in a moment. Please do me a favor. Get out a paper and a pencil if you want a contact number, and we'll get that to you in a moment. Coming right up. Back into the night in more ways than one. My guest is Dr. Evelyn Paglini. She is a witch. And so that there is no mistaking it, everybody's got their pens and their pads ready. I want to give out these contact phone numbers again. And Evelyn, with regard to the one to contact you that we're about to give out, what would be the best hours for that?
2: Tomorrow starting about 8:30 in the morning.
1: Be a short night's sleep. All right, and that number is?
2: 818-407-1951.
1: 818-407-1951. That should be clear enough. And for Magical Blend, which is your company, I guess it supplies?
2: It's Mystical Blend, and that number is 818-985-9935, and that's where they can get a free catalog, or they can order the essential oils or candles and other tools that will assist them in achieving their goals.
1: In these rituals, in these spells, some of these things that you might need just might not be available at the local candle store.
2: That is correct.
1: Okay.
2: And so, therefore, you can get them through us.
1: All
2: but
1: right.
2: The reason why I put it together is really for people to know it and understand it and be able to go anywhere and buy it.
1: Gotcha. All right. The gentleman who was on prior to the half-hour break, you're back on, sir, but we don't have a lot of time.
3: Okay. I just thought I'd mention something else that I tried to find earlier in the People's Almanac under 9 Rules of Superstitious Etiquette.
1: Uh-huh.
3: And they talk about the superstitious baker's dozen. Cornelius Vanderbilt had the legs of his bed placed in dishes of salt to ward off attacks from evil spirits.
2: Yeah.
1: So there you are, Evelyn.
2: Well, that's why I said if they can't get sea salt, they can even use saltpeter and then even black salt. There are different lines of defense, but all of which are very protective, including the herbs I mentioned.
1: Gotcha. All right. You're on the air, Coast to Coast AM, with Dr. Evelyn Paglini. Hello.
4: Hi.
1: Hi.
4: How are you doing, Art? And how are you doing, Dr. Evelyn? I appreciate you taking my phone call. I wanted to say, Art, that you're playing great music tonight.
1: Thank you.
4: I have been attacked. It's been going on for a long time, probably for as long as I can remember. And I come to find out that I went to a psychic, and she told me that it's a spirit or an entity that's been following me around for a few lifetimes. And that this person actually had me killed. He was a rich and wealthy man, and had me killed because I wouldn't take up with him. I was married, and I wouldn't take up with him, so he had me beheaded. This is back like in the Musketeer days.
1: And he's been after you ever since?
4: Yes.
1: Evelyn, does it move through lifetimes?
4: He's obsessed with me.
1: Does it move through lifetimes like that, Evelyn?
2: Yes, it can. Remember when I told you that there is a ritual that you can do to bind a person to you forever?
1: Yes.
2: Whether they want to or not, there is a ritual like that. And, yes, she can be followed throughout reincarnations by a particular spirit or entity.
4: And I heard he tried to get, you know, he tried to get reborn at the same time I was being reborn so that he could, you know, involve himself in my life and the, you know, higher powers wouldn't allow it.
2: Yeah, well, he'll keep trying.
4: I'm getting tingles all over. I mean, I can feel it right now. And I've had, you know, occurrences in my house, you know, like, you know, that always happen between like 12 and 4.
2: Of course.
4: You know, and problems with my electricity. I have to change my light bulbs pretty much every week. And this has been going on. I mean, but I've gotten it down to where it's not happening, like, in my bedroom anymore. You know,
2: Yeah, well, keep doing a cleansing of your environment and keep putting up shields of protection and barriers across the threshold as well as across the bed.
5: All right.
4: I've been pulled out of my body as well, like the other caller was stating. So that happens, and I don't know what comes first, you know, the spirit trying to get to you or the interest in astral travel, you know.
2: Well, again, if it is happening at night, they have to get at you. And if you put up barriers, then you're going to either lessen or completely diffuse that part of it. If they're attacking you elsewhere during the day, then you're going to have to come up with other means.
4: Right. Now, well,
2: that's why each case is different. That's why I need to talk to the person, because
4: right.
2: I can't design something for you unless I know all the particulars.
4: My children have seen the entity during the day.
2: Yeah. Cleanse the environment immediately.
5: Okay, we're going to have to keep moving. So many calls, so little time. First time caller line, you're on the air with Dr. Peglini. Hello.
6: Hi, Dr. Peglini. Hi. My name is Kathy, and I'm from Eagle River, Alaska.
2: Hi, Kathy.
6: Very quickly, I had a near-death experience. I was diagnosed with breast cancer, told to go home, get ready to die, did eight chemo drugs, have always, all of my life, been in tune with things. Since I finished the chemo, I'm into menopause, and my feelings and insight have been tremendously higher.
2: Mm-hmm.
6: I never astroplaned before. Less than a month ago, not that I knew it was astroplaning, let's put it that way. The other night, I astroprojected and was gone. I mean, I went out the top of my head and went somewhere else.
2: Mm-hmm.
6: Actually, I was at a casino. But anyway, what happened was my husband inadvertently woke me up. And so I got sucked back really fast.
2: And hard, yeah.
6: Oh, really hard. I had a headache like hell for a few days. But since then, when I'm slumbering, because I am still weak from the chemo, I have someone or something,
2: mm-hmm.
6: and it's a child.
2: Mm-hmm.
5: A child?
6: Yeah, a child, because it says, mama, and it touches me. And it's right in that. I'm one of those people that if I lay down and close my eyes, I'm immediately dreaming.
2: It may not be a child.
6: No, it's a child.
2: It may not be a child.
6: Okay.
2: If it continues, watch the way it progresses. If it progresses and it starts to turn sinister, and believe me, your own psyche, your own radar will let you know, your own body.
6: That's why I say it's a child. Because it feels like a child.
5: Well, maybe it is. She's just warning you if it goes to another stage.
6: I know how to do a binding spell, and I know how to. I've had a glamour spell my whole life. I didn't know that's what it was, but that's what I've been told it is. And so what I've thought about doing is just, you know, offering this person a way to go, and then if that doesn't work, I thought about binding it. The problem with binding is, don't you take a piece of that to you also? Don't you tie yourself up in that process?
2: Yes, you've taken on the action.
6: Right, exactly. So
2: be very careful. I'd like to talk to you personally.
6: Okay.
5: Did you get the numbers?
6: My husband did, yeah.
2: Just remind me that we talked on air, and I would like to discuss it. I'd like to hear a bit more about what you are feeling and what it is presenting to you in image.
6: See, that's the thing. It's behind me. Always. It always touches my back.
5: All right. Listen, we've got to run, hon.
6: Art. Hey, listen, you know what? The only other thing I wanted to say is you guys are awesome.
5: Thank you.
6: Don't ever let them shut you down, and we love you from Alaska.
5: Take care. We're just doing as many as we can. Wildcard line, you're on the air with Dr. Evelyn Peglini.
7: Hello?
5: Hello.
7: Hi, this is Christina from Albuquerque, New Mexico.
5: Hello, Christina.
7: Hi, I'm scared. And I was married, and I've been divorced from this person since 1989. However, he vowed to always interfere with my financial, romantic, emotional, all parts of my life.
5: Mm-hmm.
7: And I have to say a little bit more. I was a twin, but my mother didn't want children. And she successfully aborted my twin, but not me.
5: Mm.
7: And I've been able to do out of body since I was 12 or 15 months old because she was kind of cruel to me. And I just would stare off into space, and then I'd be above her and me, and it all looked ridiculous. However, this person that I was married to vowed to fight me for the rest, and I don't participate in the fight, but sometimes even my dreams, and I can't say that it's necessarily sexual. It's about power,
2: mm-hmm.
5: Yeah.
7: About owning.
5: Yeah. No, I think I've got the picture. Can she fight this, Evelyn?
2: Absolutely. Absolutely. How strong a practitioner is he?
5: Apparently, I'm sorry, she's gone, but apparently pretty strong. She can. There is a way to fight it.
2: Absolutely.
5: With consultation.
2: Yeah, this is my cup of tea.
5: Okay. Yeah, obviously it is. East of the Rockies, you're on the air with Dr. Paglini. Hello. Hello?
8: Hello?
5: Yes, yes,
8: oh,
5: hello.
8: Hi, okay. My name's Bob from New York.
5: Hi, Bob.
8: Hi. My experience is... It happened right after a sexual encounter with a woman. Right after orgasm, I had a strange desire to look upwards, and I did that. And at that moment, I had the feeling of air being sucked out of my body. When you're hit in the stomach,
5: yeah, oh yeah,
8: the air is knocked out of you. Except, you know, she didn't hit me in the stomach. That didn't happen. But I had that feeling, and then. The emotional feeling, the best way I can describe it is a shift in polarity in my body, throughout my whole body. That's the best way I could describe it. I don't know how else to
5: well, the punch
8: communicate
5: in the stomach
8: that
5: is,
8: to her.
5: Yeah, the punch in the stomach is certainly graphic. I had those when I was a kid, and all the air is gone, and you can't take any air in, and it's extremely frightening, and you had that.
8: Right. So, I mean, I felt this physical and psychic experience that, you know, like I said, this complete shift in polarities, that the only way I can describe it, and I just wanted to ask her if she could make sense out of this experience for me.
2: Was this an entity that you saw above you, or was it connected to the person you were with?
8: Well, I didn't see anything. It was just, these were all feelings in my body, you know. I didn't see any entity or anything like that. This was just these feelings that happened to me right after this sexual experience.
2: Well, all I could tell you is that you had to have had an entity or a spirit that took advantage.
8: Yeah.
2: And what they did is they took the life force. That's why the hit.
8: Right, right.
2: In the chi, in the solar plexus, correct?
8: Well, it was a expelling of air through my body.
5: Yeah.
8: Like being hit in the stomach, but I wasn't hit in the stomach. It
2: no,
8: was like
2: I understand
8: the air
2: that.
8: The air being sucked out with a vacuum cleaner.
2: Right.
8: You know?
2: And it comes from the chi force.
8: Yeah. Uh-huh.
2: Which is your solar plexus right above the belly button.
8: Right, right.
2: That's, like I said, the feeding of energy. Mm-hmm. And they need the sexual release or the sexual orgasm in order to get the heightened power of it.
8: Right.
5: It seems
2: the
5: like
2: seduction,
5: it's all.
2: The seduction is great, but it is the final outcome which is necessary for their feeding.
5: Yeah, that it's that energy, that orgasmic energy.
2: That is released.
5: And they take that, they steal that from you?
2: That is their life force, their sustenance. That's why you're so drained afterwards. That's why you're so confused and disconnected and listless. And like I said, the more they get of you, the more they want. It becomes incessant.
5: Got it. West of the Rockies, you're on the air.
2: Minister.
5: Hello. You're on the air with Dr. Paglini. Hello.
9: Hello.
5: Yes, hello.
9: Yes, hello, Evelyn. I just wanted to say that I've also had the experience of being being sexually exploited right after I had a Kundalini awakening a few
2: mm-hmm.
9: years ago. And I think you're right, it does happen when you have an awakening like that. They feed off that. And frankly, I was able to just stop it by saying, you know, protecting my energy and refusing any more occurrences. And that was over 17 years ago. So I think I would just like to suggest that people can really do this on their own, and they don't have to be victims of this at all.
2: Good girl.
9: The other thing I would like to ask you, though, is Art keeps asking about the ethics of this. And I know
5: yes.
9: you don't want to say, I know, I can hear you don't want to say there's anything right or wrong. And so we get rid of that concept. We just say, what about the karma of this? There are karmic fingerprints all over this. If you supposedly, you know, go out to attain your goals of seducing somebody who might not really even want you in their life.
5: You're right.
9: What is the effect of that? I've never wanted to pursue this, even though I know a lot of magic practitioners, because I just thought it was not really quite kosher.
5: Yeah, what is the natural effect of
9: right.
5: Evelyn?
9: What's the after effect?
2: Payback.
9: Yeah. Well, what is it? And
5: yeah.
9: aren't you, in fact, I mean, you're giving this information to people who will use it for selfish reasons, not just spiritual warriors. I mean, let's face it. So
2: well,
9: how do you
2: are, but I'm also putting enough
9: it?
2: Power into the right hand so that they can not be a victim anymore.
9: Mm-hmm. But what about
2: and
9: the other?
2: And to make them aware that it doesn't
5: all right,
2: happen
5: well,
2: to others.
5: See, let's see if we can answer a question. What are the likely or typical karmic repercussions from this?
2: Depending on the person, how long they've done it, how many incarnations they've done it.
9: Mm-hmm.
2: They will pay.
9: Mm-hmm.
2: Remember, it is the absence of good.
5: Typically, in what way, though? I mean, what might be a karmic repercussion? Give me an example.
2: They may, in another lifetime, pay a very serious debt, either on a physical or an emotional level. They may be put through horrendous experiments. I have no idea.
5: You know, we're talking about people in this life who really don't care about running their credit cards up in this life all the way to the max. So if the payment
2: is
5: in the next life.
2: This has something to do with the soul.
5: Yeah, but still, if it's in the next life, trust me, a lot of people are going to say, charge it.
2: Yeah, and that is the choice they make, and that's why it's so difficult to remain in balance when you gain knowledge.
5: It's something that's always concerned me about the whole karma thing, is that it's
2: yes.
5: just so easy to run up the karmic credit card, you know, because it's going to be the next life or the one after that.
2: And therefore, you never ascend. You will have the absence of grace within you and the absence of the light of God.
5: Caller?
2: Because you have chosen to continue to walk the dark side.
9: The problem I see with it is that you're right. You know, we don't have a concept of karma in the society, and people will just say, well, I don't believe that, or, you know, I'll do it anyway
5: yep.
9: and pay later. And I think it's somewhat dangerous just to be, you know, letting this information be accessible to people who might not use it for themselves.
5: But I do.
9: Wait a minute, hold on.
5: I do understand what she's saying. Most people don't know this from Shinola, hon. So, you know, we're giving people a way to mm-hmm. have a defense who otherwise wouldn't even know what's happening to them.
9: Okay. That's a good point. And people should be aware that they don't have to go to Evelyn either to block this.
5: Right.
9: They can do this on their own. You know, I'd hate to see people feeling further victimized and need Evelyn to help them.
2: Oh, that's why I've said, honey.
9: Right.
2: That's why I give out the knowledge. That's why I teach the knowledge
9: mm-hmm.
2: so that they don't have to come to me.
9: Okay.
2: So that they empower themselves.
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11: They suffered a heart attack and died. The FDA banned the drug, banned the supplement from everyone. Said that no one can sell ephedra in the entire country. Said that if a Chinese medicine person gave ephedra to a patient, even in conjunction with other herbs, which is how it's traditionally used in Chinese medicine, that they could be arrested and sent to prison. Meanwhile, Vioxx, which has killed tens of thousands of Americans, is allowed to be put right back on the market. Why? Why this double standard? Well, it's not hard to guess why. Because a Chinese herb doesn't make money for drug companies. It competes with drug company profits. But Vioxx and other dangerous medicines, they make lots of money. Big money. In fact, the top 10 pharmaceutical companies in this country earn more money than the other 490 top 500, the Fortune 500 companies in this country. That's how big pharma really is. It is fast becoming the biggest industry in this country. And it gets to a concept I call the disease economy, where our economy in this nation relies more and more on disease. We're invested in pharmaceutical companies and hospitals and medical treatment and chronic disease diagnosis. And that's, our economy is increasingly based on that rather than prevention and education and new energy technologies. You know, we have something really wrong happening in this country in terms of what we're investing in.
12: Okay, what is the cancer story?
11: Cancer is a multi-billion dollar for-profit industry. Let's start with that and be very clear. This is a for-profit industry. But it's also a schizophrenic industry, meaning that part of the industry is about the nonprofits, what I call the front groups, and I'll explain why in a minute, that claim to be doing the research, searching for the cure for cancer. And then behind those companies are the for-profit corporations that profit from cancer. Chemotherapy generates profits. Cancer surgery, profits. Radiation, profits. Anti-cancer drugs generate profits. In fact, the cancer research often generates profits. So let's be very clear about the cancer industry. It is a for-profit industry, and as such, it depends on a customer base for its own survival, meaning that it needs patients with cancer to survive. And you see this reflected throughout the entire industry. This is why when you see a new building being constructed that's all about treating cancer, it's not called a cure for cancer center or an anti-cancer center. It's called a cancer center. It's a monument to cancer. The front groups, here's how they work. These are nonprofit organizations that claim to be searching for the cure for cancer, this elusive cure, as if some magical chemical could be found and eliminate this disease forever. So what they do is they convince people to part with their money, donate it to this nonprofit organization that pays no taxes, by the way, in exchange for this elusive promise that they will cure cancer someday. Well, what really happens to that money? That money gets spent, first of all, paying the inflated salaries of the people who work at the top of these organizations. Now, I know a lot of lower-level workers are volunteers, but the top, crazy salaries. Secondly, this money goes to promote cancer research into pharmaceuticals very often. Well, let's suppose that all this money raised by people running in circles for cancer actually found a cure for cancer. A new drug, let's say, invented to cure cancer. Do you think the pharmaceutical companies would give it away? Would the drug be free to everyone who wanted it? Of course not. They would charge for the drug, and they would charge an arm and a leg. How much would they charge for a cure for cancer? Anything they could charge. So the money that's being raised to search for the cure for cancer is really just money paying for the R&D costs of some of the most profitable corporations operating in the world today. That's the truth about the cancer industry. And the front groups that solicit this money, they are paid by who? The drug companies. Drug companies donate millions of dollars every year to these breast cancer and colon cancer and lung cancer front groups, whose purpose it is to proliferate the diagnosis of cancer, to get more people into the cancer system. It's really a recruitment group, not a cancer cure group, because in reality, cancer has many cures that we already know about. Many cures. At least 18 different cures last time I looked, and that's not even counting a healthy functioning immune system, which takes care of cancer every day on its own. And of course, you're intimately familiar with many of the cancer treatments. So these front groups are really about recruitment. And the way they recruit patients into the cancer industry is to conduct cancer screenings. Screenings are the tool of recruitment. Screenings are designed to create a cancer patient, not to prevent cancer. Now, the industry likes to call screenings prevention, but screenings are not prevention. Screenings are detection. Prevention means something you do to prevent the disease from the early onset, to make sure it never happens. Prevention would be things like getting more zinc, avoiding cancer-causing food ingredients, getting exercise, getting sunshine, vitamin D. This would be prevention. The industry is not interested in prevention. And in fact, the industry is so uninterested in prevention, it is actually become known as preventing prevention. The cancer industry prevents prevention and promotes screening or detection of disease. Because remember, it's in the business of treating disease, not preventing it. If you're a corporation, you make money by treating your customers and taking their money, not by eliminating your customers by making them healthy. So let's go back to screening then. In breast cancer, screening is conducted through mammography or mammograms. Mammograms, the machine emits radiation. The machine that detects breast cancer causes breast cancer. Okay, so how can this be described as prevention? The idea is just ridiculous. It actually causes breast cancer. It gives many false positives. The machines are not even accurately calibrated many times in clinics all across the country. And more often than not, they can be used to scare women into thinking that they need a mastectomy when in fact they don't. Women are so scared today that a survey conducted in the UK found that 20% of women who have a history of breast cancer in their family would consent to a double mastectomy as a prevention measure, even if they had no cancer. That's how ridiculous it has become today. People are scared into removing their organs now on the off chance that they might someday be diagnosed with a disease that has many cures anyway. See, that's how twisted the whole cancer industry has become. So through this screening system, they recruit patients, they get them into this system of medicine and get them on chemotherapy, radiation therapy, and anti-cancer surgery, all of which are hugely profitable. Now, the big overlay on all of this is that cancer isn't even a disease in the classic sense of the term. It's not even a disease like malaria is a disease or smallpox is a disease. Cancer is not an infectious disease. Cancer is not due to some microbe. Cancer is not a tumor. A tumor is the side effect of cancer. A tumor is the evidence of a systemic failure of the immune system to do its job of controlling the growth of cells. So cancer, people think cancer is a disease like cholera. They think, oh, you got cancer like drinking from polluted water in a third world country. Oh, you caught cholera or you got cancer. That's the way it's presented to people. Some people believe that you catch cancer just from bad luck, like being struck by lightning. Oh, you've been diagnosed with cancer. Too bad you couldn't have done anything about it, huh? Some doctors actually believe this. So oncologists understand, oncologists being people who treat cancer, they understand the power of authority and the power of labels. They know that once a patient is diagnosed with cancer and given the label of breast cancer or brain cancer or lung cancer or whatever it happens to be, they know that they've got that patient trapped from that point forward. Very few patients will ever leave that system of medicine and go to a natural system of medicine unless they happen to be very well informed and very courageous and very skeptical, in which case they do discover the alternatives. But most people remain trapped in that system because of fear. They've been given the label, they believe the label, they give in to the authority of the doctor, and they submit to a mass poisoning of their body for a disease that doesn't even exist. Now, I'm not saying that there aren't cancer tumors in people. There are. There is cancerous growth in people. But the tumor is not the disease. You can cut out all the tumors you want. The person still has cancer because they still lack the ability to control the growth of their own cells. Cancer is really a disease of miscommunication at the cellular level. That's really what cancer is. It is not a tumor. So you can remove the tumor, you can radiate organs, you can cut organs out of the patient's body all you want. You don't cure the cancer. In fact, the cancer industry insists that there is no cure for cancer. How's that for a very convenient, profitable policy? There is no cure for a disease that we make money treating. That's the position of the industry. And anyone who dares mention the word cure is immediately discredited or even arrested if they happen to be practicing medicine. The cancer industry is so powerful and so corrupt in this country that they have made it illegal for practitioners to heal patients. They've made it illegal to have any open, honest discussion about cures for cancer. The only people that are insulated from that are people like us who operate in the realm of free speech because we don't practice medicine and we don't pretend to. We are just providing information, period. And that's the only way that we are not in prison right now, because of the First Amendment and our ability to speak openly about this. If we had a medical degree and we were talking to a patient and saying the same things that I'm saying now, be arrested. Do time in prison. That's how corrupt this industry is today. Now, how do you extract the most profits from patients in the cancer industry? You do it by maintenance of the disease. Maintenance. You don't do it by curing the disease or killing the patient. You keep the patient alive and paying. You turn the patient into a money-generating machine by extracting money either from their private insurance company or Medicare. And this is one of the reasons that our nation is going broke. Today, we are spending very close to 20% of our gross national product on health care. But it isn't health care. It's sick care. It's disease care. And it's really disease maintenance. It's screening people into treatments for diseases that they may not have, scaring them into submitting to that treatment, and then keeping them sick through those treatments while extracting money from them, their families, their insurance companies, and the federal government. That's the cancer industry in a nutshell. Mass censorship, mass corruption, and fraudulent science through and through. You want to find a cure for cancer? We already have it. We already have the cures for cancer. I eat cures for cancer every single day. When I wake up, I blend up a smoothie of fresh broccoli sprouts and chia seeds and cucumber juice. I'm curing cancer in my body every single morning. I don't need a doctor's prescription. I don't need an x-ray or some CAT scan. I don't need health insurance to do that. And I don't need a doctor to give me permission to do it. And I certainly don't need some nonprofit cancer front group raising money to do this. I do it on my own. And every person out there has the ability to do the same thing. We know how to cure cancer in our own bodies. If we didn't, we'd all be dead, because we all have cancerous cells that crop up from time to time from normal metabolic functions. A healthy immune system finds them, gets rid of them before symptoms ever appear. We know how to cure cancer. It's natural. It's built into our blueprint. The pharmaceutical companies can't figure it out. But we, human beings, we already know it. It's part of us.
12: All right, I guess it's time for us to talk now about freedom of choice in healthcare. Why should people who are concerned about their health also be concerned about freedom of choice?
11: Our freedoms today are being taken away from us bit by bit. And nowhere is it more true than in the area of health and health information. In fact, the health freedom movement is really a big movement. I'm part of it. Many other people are part of it, like Dr. Julian Whitaker. It's a huge movement gaining steam. So what does freedom mean in health? Well, for starters, it means that you as an individual or a patient should have the freedom to choose whatever health treatment that you believe to be the most effective for you. So that's just for starters, freedom of choice. But right there, conventional medicine doesn't want that to be the case. They want to pigeonhole patients into a system that they control, system of information, a system of treatment, and a system of payment. And part of the way that this control is exerted is through health insurance. There are certain things that health insurance will cover and certain things that it won't. For example, health insurance won't cover simple, cost-effective foods that prevent cancer, but it will cover breast cancer surgery. So where we could spend $10 a month preventing cancer, instead we spend $50,000 on a surgical procedure after it has become cancer, and another $100,000 on a lifetime of chemotherapy for that patient. So you got to ask why. Why is this happening? Why is the patient being denied the freedom to make these choices? Well, the answer, which I'll get to in more detail, is because there's no money, there's no profit in giving people good information that prevents disease. But we'll come back to that. Getting back to freedom. In order to have freedom, you not only need the ability to make a choice, you must also have access to good information. So as an individual, it's impossible to make a free decision if you don't have access to good information. And this is where conventional medicine exercises its most insidious form of control, is in controlling information. Here's an example how it happens. The FDA makes it illegal for a nutritional supplement manufacturer to tell the truth about its own products on the label. So, for example, we know that vitamin D prevents breast cancer, it prevents prostate cancer. Vitamin D prevents osteoporosis. It inhibits the growth of cancer tumors. It eliminates depression and schizophrenia. I mean, vitamin D is really one of the most powerful vitamins out there. But that sentence that I just told you, if a vitamin D company put that on their bottle, they would be arrested. They would be raided, potentially at gunpoint. It has happened before by the FDA. They would have their inventory confiscated. They would be hauled into court and thrown out of business. It's happened before. It's happening right now. There's a company called Lane Labs that made a product called MGN3 based on mushroom extracts. Really great research out of Japan showing this to be a powerful immune booster. The FDA put them out of business because they were telling the truth about their product. So the FDA does it has a monopoly on information in the health industry, and it exercises that monopoly to really censor anything that would give consumers the information they need to make a free choice. And this is why I'm so passionate about offering information, because if I can play a role and help people get information and make their free choice decisions, then, gee, you know, what more could we ask for in life than to make that kind of a difference in people's lives? And more people are learning the information, and they're getting it online. Because medical schools don't teach nutrition. All right? Now, there's a big wow. It's huge. What more, you know, what has a more powerful effect on our health than what we eat, what we take into our bodies every single day? Those foods and beverages that we eat get broken down and assimilated, separated into their chemical components, their amino acids, the carbohydrates, the oils. These get assimilated into our organs and tissues. These foods become who we are. And yet medical schools say food has no effect on health. We won't even teach it. Are you kidding me? That's censorship. That is censoring the education of doctors. And that's why even Dr. Andrew Weil says of his own colleagues, he says, doctors are, quote, nutritionally illiterate. And it's absolutely true. I agree with that statement completely. The average MD gets 1 hour of nutrition in 4 years of medical school. That's not one credit hour, Ed. That's 1 hour, like 2 o'clock to 3 o'clock, 1 hour of nutrition. So they don't know nutrition. They can't teach it to the patients. The FDA has outlawed nutritional information on food labels. And now the press, oh, the press. The press runs on advertising. Where do the advertising dollars come from? Giant food companies, giant pharmaceutical companies. you think that has any kind of influence on the content that the press runs? Of course it does. The press is very slow to catch on to real information that can help set people free in the area of health. They're very slow, years behind. But on the internet, you can get cutting-edge information. You can find out things like eating hot peppers stops the growth of prostate cancer tumors, or drinking green tea stops breast cancer tumor growth, or, like I mentioned, vitamin D stops schizophrenia, or eliminating artificial colors eliminates ADHD in children in 2 weeks. I mean, these little tidbits, you find them every day if you're online. Cinnamon stabilizes blood sugar for diabetics. You know, it just goes on and on and on. There are the solutions that we need to be free individuals and to make our informed choices are available. This information is out there. We just have to be smart enough and interested enough in our own freedom to avail ourselves of that information. Because let's face it, Ed, nobody is going to spoon-feed you this information. The press? Nah. They're too busy covering the distractions and propagating the propaganda to really cover anything that's going to make a difference in your life.
12: Excellent statement, Mike. Let's talk now about Codex. What is Codex Alimentarius?
11: Codex is an international effort to create uniform requirements on nutritional supplements, vitamins, minerals, that would really overwrite the freedoms we now enjoy in the United States that are guaranteed to us under DSHEA, which is the act passed in 94 that allowed nutritional supplements to be sold in the United States. Because the FDA wanted to regulate everything at that time and basically outlaw vitamins, minerals, supplements, and so on. So now there is this international effort to make the United States comply with the European Union rules about what kind of vitamins are allowed to be sold and in what doses. And these doses, of course, are set so low as to make sure that the vitamins will not actually help you be healthy. So where vitamin C, for example, a normal health nut kind of person like me might take 2,000 milligrams of vitamin C a day. Well, under Codex, that is limited to, I think, 60 milligrams per tablet, which is, it's like nothing.
12: And who's behind it?
11: Who's behind Codex? Yeah. Well, Big Pharma, of course. The pharmaceutical giants in Europe and in the U.S. and, of course, all the lawmakers they have influenced. So it's the same thing that's happening here locally, but now this is on an international scale. The pharmaceutical giants want to control the nutritional supplements industry. They want to outlaw high-dose supplements that can actually reverse heart disease or reverse atherosclerosis or prevent breast cancer. They want to make these all illegal. They want to keep them away from the consumers and censor the information about them. Now, if you think about this, it really violates the laws of nature, because if I have, you know, an orange or any other kind of citrus fruit, that orange contains medicine. Blueberries contain medicine, anthocyanins, for example. And blueberries, as I mentioned earlier, can lower LDL cholesterol better than prescription drugs. Well, what Codex wants to do is to say that if you take this ingredient out of blueberries, these anthocyanins, then suddenly they become a regulated medicine and you can't sell them unless you have approval from these world governments. What are they going to do next? Outlaw blueberries? You know, I actually did an article on this saying that if Codex passes, it's really just one more step to the point where broccoli will be outlawed, because broccoli and all cruciferous vegetables contain very powerful anti-cancer compounds. Indole-3-carbinol, or I3C, is one of the phytonutrients in broccoli and cruciferous vegetables. It destroys breast cancer tumors. It stops the angiogenesis process, which is the building, how a tumor provides its own nutrient supply through building blood vessels. It stops that. So broccoli is powerful medicine. You know, are they going to outlaw broccoli? Will they outlaw foods that are good for you? Some people think it's ridiculous to even suppose so. But really it's not, because that's what they're trying to do. They're trying to say that if you take something from broccoli and put it in a bottle, it should be illegal. Or it should be only controlled by the pharmaceutical industry, and it must undergo this $800 million in so-called scientific testing to prove that it does anything to the human body. Well, you know what? You know what my answer to that is? We don't need to prove that these foods from nature are good for us. We were designed that way. We as human beings are made of the stuff of this planet. You know, we are of this earth. We are 100% compatible with these fruits and vegetables, nuts, seeds, roots. We are 100% compatible with them. Our biochemistry is designed to take these in. This is what our body expects. I don't need a scientific panel to vote on whether my body needs broccoli. It happens naturally. It's a law of nature. You see, conventional medicine and big pharma, they want to shift this whole debate to the realm of so-called science. Everything they say has to be scientifically proven. The problem is their form of science isn't real science. You know who a real scientist is, Ed? Is someone who is infinitely curious and humble at the same time. A real scientist is someone who asks questions of nature. How does gravity work? How does radiation work? How do foods affect the human body? They ask questions of nature and they humbly wait for the answers. That's a true scientist. What do we have in medicine today? Humility? No, we have huge egos. We have doctors who say, we've conquered nature. We will hijack the human body. We will override the biochemistry of your body with synthetic pharmaceuticals. Why? Because we know best. And nature knows nothing. What are you eating rabbit food for? That won't do you any good. You need these chemicals because we, the proud scientists of modern times, we know everything. And if there's nothing we don't know, it can't be true. And this is the attitude of modern scientists, and it's completely ridiculous, and it isn't science. So Codex is really a violation of the laws of nature that I believe supersede the laws that we create in our society. You know, you can outlaw sunlight, but you can't stop the sun from shining on us. And the sun, by the way, is good medicine. The sun touches your skin. It generates vitamin D. Vitamin D courses through your whole body at just the right dosage, by the way. You can't overdose on vitamin D from the sun. You get just what you need and no more. And it stops breast cancer growth. It stops prostate cancer tumors. It stops osteoporosis. It ends depression. If they could bottle sunlight and patent it, You better believe it would be the most widely celebrated medicine in the world, and they would outlaw the sun to control the patent.
12: Mike, if this trend isn't changed, where are we headed?
11: We are headed for some real trouble in this country for a number of reasons. Health is a big problem. The drugging of our nation's children, the lack of health freedom, the lack of good information, the poor nutritional standards in this country, the practice that's going on in medical schools where doctors still aren't learning nutrition, these will all culminate in a very bleak future where the next generation will not have the lucidity to be able to maintain a democracy. Now, a democracy requires a couple of things. Number one, it requires that the people, the voters, can think and make decisions. I mean, without that, you don't have a democracy. And prescription drugs, psychiatric drugs, processed foods, the conventional treatments of modern medicine, like chemotherapy, these all destroy brain function. They destroy the nervous system. They make it harder for people to think clearly. Foods alone can mess with your head. Just refined sugars, refined white flour, chemical sweeteners such as aspartame, these affect your brain function. You can't think clearly when you follow the standard American diet. So we are going to end up with a country where the voters can't think clear enough to vote. And I think we're past that point. I think we passed that point with the last presidential election, where the predominant issues were emotional and, you know, fear-driven or anger-driven, rather than, hey, what's good for our country? What's the future here? Unless we think about the future in our nation, unless we think about getting our freedom back, educating the next generation, developing new energy sources, developing new technologies, and returning to the invention history that we have in this country, unless we can educate our children with the skills they need to compete in the global marketplace, then as a nation, our dominance on the world stage is over. It's over. The next century will belong to countries like China and India. And if you want to see a good example of how far behind we are in this country, look at the education system. In Taiwan, for example, sixth grade students can do three-digit multiplication using a virtual abacus, a virtual one. They flip their fingers as if they're working the machine. They can do math at a level that we're graduating students from high school who can't do. If I got the grammar right on that. I'm sorry, I'm going to repeat that. They can do math at a level that many of our high school graduates can't even meet. So health has everything to do with the future of our nation, everything to do with it. There is no wealth without health. There is no abundance without health. There is no democracy or freedom without clear thinking. And that comes back to health and nutrition and being off of prescription drugs. There is no future in a country that does not invest in disease prevention. And we are not investing in prevention in this country. So I think, Ed, I think the future is quite bleak for this nation unless we make some radical changes and start investing in the things that create abundance and health rather than things that create profits for the corporations that own our Congress.
12: Well, Mike, what can an individual do about this without waiting for society to change? If someone is watching this interview, what can they do about it today?
11: The best thing that an individual can do is what they're doing right now. If they're watching this, good for them, because they are obviously interested in educating themselves. Self-education is the way to personal freedom, to health, to abundance. You must keep learning new information, and you must get it from sources that are outside the mainstream. I mean, if you want to be an average American, if you want to lead the average light life of debt and reliance on drugs and die with leaving medical bankruptcy to your children, then just do what all the other people do. Eat the foods they eat. Listen to the news sources they listen to. Follow the information they follow. You'll get the same results. On the other hand,

0: like yours, Ed, that is always out there on the cutting edge. And fortunately, there are many sources like your information and my information and many others out there, people who are really lucid thinkers, people who do understand what's happening in their respective fields. We must listen to those people. I do. I'm a student more than I'm a teacher. I mean, yes, I have 500,000 readers who think of me as a teacher, and I enjoy teaching them. But I'm also a student. I mean, I'm a humble student when it comes to watching what's going on in the world. I'm always learning from people, reading news sources, finding out what's going on, and experimenting with ideas of what could happen down the road. I mean, I speak Chinese. I'm learning Spanish. I want to make sure that I can follow what's happening in the world, so that when these trends kick in, I'm not going to be behind the curve. Usually I'm ahead of the curve. It was in 1998 that I started warning people to get out of the dot-com bubble market. And anybody at that time who was saying the dot-com market is going to crash was considered a lunatic. I predicted in 1999 terrorist attacks on Washington, D.C. and New York. I specifically named those two cities. And again, it was 2 or 3 years ahead of time. And you're called a lunatic when you're ahead of the curve. But you're not a lunatic. You're just better at seeing what's coming than the average person. It's a gift, really. And we must all learn to develop that gift because we all have it. We all have the ability to look at trends and see what's coming. We all have the ability to think clearly if we treat our brains right by avoiding the poisons in the food supply and getting good nutrition. So we all have this ability to really take charge of our future, and it all starts with information.
1: Mike, do you have any message that you'd like to deliver to the viewers of this program?
0: Yes, I do have a message that I feel very passionate to share with people. It's a simple message. It's you are more than you think, and you are more than you've ever been told you are. You see, the mainstream likes to tell us that we're really incapable, that we have to work these 9-to-5 jobs and we have to just get by, and that we're really not capable of great things, or that we're really not even capable of transforming our own lives. Conventional medicine teaches us that we can't really cure cancer. I believe, and in fact, I know full well that we can. We, all of us, are much more than what we've been taught to believe. We are capable of great things. We are capable of transforming ourselves, of actually conquering cancer or other chronic diseases. We are capable of developing new ideas and concepts that can change the world for the better. And we are capable of affecting great change. It's that ripple effect, or what they call the butterfly effect. One person can make a huge difference. You see, we are taught to think that we can't make a difference, that we're hopeless, that we're helpless, that we're victimized. We're taught to think that you can't fight the system's too big. But we can make a difference. Just one person can impact the lives of thousands, even people that you don't know or have never met, just by being an example. Even if you don't teach or speak or share information with anyone, just by being an example of a person who acts with ethics, or who protects their own health, or who questions some of the lies and propaganda that are being disseminated by our own government or various organizations in private business in our country. You just set an example. You can make a huge difference. So my message is, don't believe anybody or any media source or any organization who says that you can't do anything about what's happening out there. You can do a lot with it. I mean, years ago, I was sitting around in chronic pain, depressed, thinking life was terrible. I was visiting a doctor who said, we're going to have to do exploratory surgery on your spine. I didn't accept that reality. Today I'm doing gymnastics. I'm doing martial arts. I'm doing things that shouldn't be possible for a guy who's 36 years old. And and I'm helping

0: to positively influence the lives of other people. Not by going back to school and getting a medical degree, not by taking money from some company and pushing their agenda, but simply by being genuine, by discovering what works and sharing that information with people from my heart. And those people watching can do the same thing in any area. They can make a difference with a child, with their family members, with their friends, with their coworkers. They can just change their own life by being a skeptical thinker, questioning, intelligently questioning. It doesn't mean complaining about everything. It means questioning and thinking for yourself. So I encourage those watching to exercise your brain and your heart, exercise your mission, follow that passion, and just be a genuine solution. That's my message.
1: That's a good one. Mike, I have a hard question for you. We're talking about codecs and the growth of international law and the movement of the United Nations into this field and taking control over our own domestic rights to have the kind of vitamins and minerals that we want. In view of all of this, what can the average consumer do? What can the average person do with the fact that this is being taken over on an international scale?
0: Well, the first thing we have to do in America is we have to fight the passage of this law. We have to assert our own sovereignty, perhaps on a national level, but definitely on an individual level. We need to do everything we can to stop this from being enforced in the United States, because if we don't, we may see a wipeout in the natural health industry. We won't be able to get the vitamins and minerals and food supplements that we need, that we know can prevent disease. And that would be a very interesting situation, because people in Japan, they are taking these medicinal mushrooms that stop breast cancer, and we in the United States, supposedly the wealthiest nation in the world, will not have access to those very simple, very affordable, very safe supplements. So that's the first thing. We must attempt to stop the passage of this law, or its application, its enforcement, because those are two separate things. The second thing is, if it does become law, there are workarounds. And this comes back to education. They may outlaw a certain dosage of vitamin C, but you can get vitamin C from foods. And they may outlaw certain phytonutrients, the medicines in food, from blueberries, but they probably won't outlaw blueberries for the immediate future, because even that might be too much for them at the present time. So if you understand the medicine that is hidden in foods, and that's an area that I really focus my research on. My aim is to categorize eventually all the phytonutrients in all the common foods. If you learn what those are, then you can get the best medicine in the world through your own foods. You can even grow your own medicine. Let me give you an example. So zinc is my favorite mineral. It's really the most common element in the Earth's crust. It's also the most powerful healing mineral in the human body. Did you know that low-weight infant births could be reduced by one-third in this country if we just gave expectant mothers zinc? And it's pennies a day. Infant mortality rates would drop if we just gave them zinc. Zinc also helps your body heal after any physical trauma, such as surgery, which is quite traumatic, right? So if you have zinc, your wounds will heal faster, your immune system will function better, and you're more resistant to any infection, especially viral infections. This could become important in the years ahead as infectious disease becomes more prevalent in our society. So zinc is very powerful medicine. Well, if Codex outlaws certain doses of zinc, there's a great way to get zinc. You can grow it into your own foods, sprouts. All you need is a small amount of counter space in your kitchen. You can grow your sprouts. You can feed your sprouts zinc. And I do it by feeding them concentrated ocean water, which has zinc and magnesium, calcium, all the trace minerals, everything you need. The plants uptake the zinc and the other minerals, and they convert it into an organic form. a biologically available form of zinc. Then you eat the sprouts. You are eating medicine. You're eating the minerals in their best form possible. You're eating the enzymes and the phytonutrients in those sprouts, the anti-cancer medicine hidden in the sprouts. You are getting so much nutrition from this food, and you can grow it yourself for mere pennies, just pennies. And I don't think Codex can ever stop that. And if they do, I guarantee you, I'll be the guy on TV getting arrested for growing sprouts. I will grow them, and I'll come on, take me away, you know, handcuff me. I broke the law. I grew my own medicine.
1: Well, Mike, you're quite unusual. I mean, you are one of a kind, or at least in that 1% or so of the population, who will take charge of your life, and you will do what is necessary in spite of what the regulatory authorities say. And yet we're talking about a situation here where, in order to stop Codex Alimentarius, you have said that we must do such and such. We must stop them. We must not allow that. It turns out that the we that you're talking about is actually the FDA, the American government, actually. These are the people that we're turning to protect us against the encroaching international law. It turns out, though, that this we, the FDA and these agencies, are actually the ones who are for this. They are pushing it just as hard as anyone on the international scene. So how can we stop this when the we are the ones who are for it?
0: Grassroots is the only way. It has to be an individual effort from the bottom up, not the top down. It has to be people getting access to information like yours and like mine on the internet. Because the internet is the greatest freedom vehicle of all, if we use it, and if it doesn't get censored, which it may eventually be.
1: Well, they're working on it.
0: Yeah, they're working on it. But as a grassroots effort, it can succeed, but again, only if the population is willing to end this mass trance and wake up and realize what's happening and actually take some action. And the problem that we have with the American public today is that the level of lucidity or consciousness in the American population is not really very high anymore. And part of the reason for that is because of prescription drugs. One of the most common side effects is brain fog or a lack of will. And you look at fluoridation of public water supplies, the same issue. Fluoride, it saps your will. It makes you want to just go along and not, you know, not rock the boat. And in fact, from the time we're children, we are trained to go along and get along. We are trained to respect not only authority, but the symbols of authority. Anyone wearing a lab coat obviously knows what he's talking about because the coat itself means he or she is a doctor. And it's absurd. We allow ourselves in this country to be directed by those organizations and individuals who do not have our interests at heart. And we give up our sovereignty so easily, far too easily. I think that we need to be more radical, more skeptical. We need to get out there and really voice what we believe in if we hope to protect it. You know, the First Amendment is an amazing tool that we still have in this country. Without it, everything else would be lost. And exercising the First Amendment is the first step in protecting it. If you don't use it, it will soon disappear.

0: Is there a war coming in the Middle East? Are we headed toward a one-world government, a one-world religious system? Will America be attacked again? Do ancient prophetic texts warn of the time we are living in? Are we in the last days, the time of Jacob's trouble, the end of the world as we know it? And what are the increase of UFO sightings? While we may disagree as to what is causing the phenomena, we can agree that it is real, burgeoning, and not going away. Is this the coming great deception that ancient prophecy warns us about? Does time seem to be accelerating? Join me, your intrepid host, L.A. Marzulli, as we explore these and other riveting and stimulating topics. This is Acceleration Radio. Hey, folks, L.A. Marzulli here. Great to be back after a little bit of a sabbatical. Thank you for tuning in tonight. This is Acceleration Radio, and the reason why I call it Acceleration Radio, things are accelerating. World events are accelerating. Prophecy, politics, prophecy, and the supernatural, all those categories, which comes from my book, Politics, Prophecy, and the Supernatural. I'm going to start using that headline more because I realize that everything I talk about, all the blogs that I write, all the Watcher series and the books, all are under that umbrella of either politics, prophecy, or the supernatural. And sometimes, ladies and gentlemen, they are actually all three combined. The present political landscape is in direct correlation to supernatural events that happened in some cases millennia ago. All we need to do to understand that is to look at what's happening in France yesterday. I blogged about it. 12 dead in France, and the gunmen shouting, Allahu Akbar, God is great. What God are they worshiping? Is it the God of Jacob and Israel and Abraham? Or is it some other God? Is it in fact the moon God? The present political landscape in Paris is in direct correlation to supernatural events that happen in some cases millennia ago. 1300 years ago, the Prophet Muhammad basically started a world's religion called Islam. And now we see that supernatural event, because he allegedly, according to the Quran, was given all this information by the angel Gabriel. And it begs the question, is it the same Gabriel that we have in the biblical narrative? In my humble opinion, it is not. And that's where we completely part company. Because if it's not the same Gabriel in the Bible, then who the heck is it? And what we see is that supernatural event that happened 1300 years ago is now coloring the body politic, not only in France, but all over Europe. Where you've got Merkel going, oh, it's okay. Multicultural is great. Let's not have any, you know, anti-Islamic marches. Meanwhile, a cartoonist draws a cartoon. Okay, and when I blogged about this, I showed Obama shaking hands with Nixon. See, in this country, at least right now, there's freedom of press, freedom of speech on some level. Okay? The fact that I'm at this microphone and not being blasted off is proof of that. We can discuss things here. We can talk about things here. I can draw a cartoon if I want of Obama, of the highest person in the land of Obama, in a disparaging way, shaking hands with President Nixon, who, by the way, was impeached. I can do that. And normally, and in most cases, I don't have to fear being shot and killed. People in France, the cartoonist in France, he has a different agenda, or had a different agenda to be aware of. And they came for him, and they gunned him down, and 11 other people in cold blood. Let's read the blog. At least 12 dead in Islamist terror attack and satirical French publication. Folks, again, there's a reason for this. It's a clash of civilizations. It's one set of supernatural events going up against another supernatural set of events. And that's where we are. That's all. The entire globe can be summed up that way. There is a supernatural, and it is manifesting. And it's making some people do some pretty crazy things. Black-clad gunmen shouting, Allahu Akbar, stormed the Paris offices of a satirical publication known for lampooning Islam. Wednesday, killing 12 and injuring as many as 15 before escaping, French officials said. As many as three Kalashnikovs toting shooters were being sought following 11:30 attack at Charlie Hebdo, the publication known for challenging Muslim terrorists, with a 2011 caricature of Prophet Muhammad on its cover, and which recently tweeted a cartoon of Islamic State leader Abu Bakr al-Baghdadi. He's the head of ISIL. Two policemen and several journalists, including the cartoonist behind the weekly publication's provocative images, were among the dead. "We avenge the honor of the Prophet," the killers shouted, according to witnesses who spoke to Sky News. Other witnesses said the men shouted, "Allahu Akbar," Arabic for "God is great." The gunman spoke French without any accent, according to Le Monde. The backstory on this is, and here's the blog. The backstory on this is satire is a no-no. "It will be met with the harshest of terms, period. 12 people are now dead in France because of a cartoon. This is the faith of radical Islam, and it's not going to go away. France has a very large Muslim population, as well as other countries in the European Union. Certain sections of Paris are now completely controlled by Muslims and are under Sharia law." Don't believe me? Go to the blog, lamarshallelee.wordpress.com. Look at the link for yourself. Some folks in Germany are beginning to wake up, realizing that Islam will not tolerate their culture and in the end will want to dominate. Germany has been holding rallies and demonstrations against multi-culti and the influx of Muslims in their country. Some are linking these demonstrations to the ultra-right-wing neo-Nazis. However, there is a real problem in these countries, as many Muslims do not want to assimilate, but instead want the country to cater to them, primarily with Sharia law being instituted. The bottom line for me is this. We cherish freedom of speech in this country. While we cannot yell fire in a crowded theater, we are able to create cartoons of political leaders without fear of being shot at our workplace, at least for now. In France, and more than likely in other countries, you can get shot and killed for doing this very thing. There are Muslims who will decry this act of terror. And folks, some of those people have come forward and demonstrated and stated, "This is not my religion." I'll read that sentence again. There are Muslims who decry this act of terror and violence, and they need to step up and do so. However, with the weeks roll by and the body count rises, it makes one wonder if anything will change. In Iraq, entire areas are now under the control of ISIL, and young jihadists are flocking to join. The atrocities there are mounting, and Christians are being tortured and killed. Churches are destroyed, and hundreds of thousands of people are being displaced. Most Americans will shrug their collective shoulders at this story and console themselves by saying, "Can't happen here." However, it has happened here and will happen again. Fort Hood, Boston bombing. In closing today's post, we are witnessing a clash of civilizations, and acts of terror like the one in France are becoming more commonplace. Mark 13:8 from the Bible, what I like to call the guidebook of the supernatural, tells us, "Nation shall rise against nation, kingdom against nation. There shall be earthquakes in diverse places. There shall be famines and troubles. These are the beginnings of sorrow." The Strong's definition for nation is a tribe, nation, people, group. The prophecy by Yeshua, Jesus, was told to a few disciples on what Chuck Missler has termed a confidential briefing. Now, almost 2,000 years later, we see these prophetic words come alive. We are seeing nation rising against nation, a people group rise against people group. And coupled with the other signs in this text, i.e. the earthquakes, famine, lead me to believe we are in the last days. The good news in all of this is that we are told when these things begin to happen, we are to look up, meaning that he, Yeshua, Jesus, is coming back. Folks, there are lots of people who believe that he is. With this in mind, we need to pray for our Muslim friends, our Muslim brothers, and continue to boldly proclaim the good news of Messiah. When Muslims hear the good news about Jesus, things change. When they understand that there's a holy, loving God and you can know him personally, things begin to change. When they look at the prophecy of the Bible, hearts begin to change. As Russ Dizdar would say, when we unleash the power of the good news, unleash the power of the gospel, hearts and minds are changed. In Iran right now, it's an evangelical explosion as people are coming to know the risen Savior. Yeshua, Jesus. They're beginning to understand that he did die on the cross, that he did rise again 3 days later, that he in fact was the Son of God, that God does beget, and he did it only once. In the beginning was the Word, Yeshua, and the Word was with God, and the Word was God. He was with God from the beginning. All things were made by him, and nothing that was not made without him. And the Word became flesh and dwelt among us, and we beheld his glory, the glory of that as the only begotten Son of the Father, full of grace and truth. That's what we offer our Muslim brothers. They've been told, in my opinion, a lie. And if they know the gospel, things will change. It changed my life 34 years ago and continues to change it on a daily basis. And that is from the blog, folks. The currency war, the Russian ruble. Check this out. The currency war eventually will rebound on Washington and Wall Street. The energy war will also reverse directions. Already, the Kremlin has made it clear that it and a coalition of other countries will declaw the U.S. and the currency market through a response that will neutralize U.S. financial manipulation and the petrodollar. In other words, Moscow is thinking of a systematic and comprehensive response aimed at exposing and ending U.S. political domination, and most importantly, at undermining U.S. military power base on the printing of the dollars as a global currency. Folks, that is what's going on here. That is why gas prices at the pump are really low. That's why oil is well below, I think it's like, what, 50 bucks a barrel now? And it's artificially, the whole thing is a game. And it's making a lot of people very, very rich. Remember a few years ago, oh, gas prices are up. The summer happens. The gas prices are up at $6 a pump. Oh, my gosh. Paying at the pump. I don't know why these gas prices are so high. But, man, they're really high because you're going on summer vacation and they're going to milk you for every stinking, lousy, rotten dollar that they can get. And that's what they do. But wait. When the petrodollar is threatened by the BRICS nation, which is Brazil, Russia, India, China, and South Africa, whoa! The Saudis and everybody else get together to reverse lower the price because Americans stop petrodollar. And this is what they do. And now the price of gas is like, whoa! Folks, there is no gas shortage. Get it? There is no oil shortage. Get it? It doesn't work like that. It's a shell game. It's rigged. Everything is stinking rigged. Where is the outrage in this country? Who's playing at the Super Bowl? Really want to see Katy Perry? Hey, vote for Jeb. Jeb's our boy. Isn't it amazing how Fox News already, Jeb's out in the lead. Jeb's going to do it. He's our boy. He can do it. Jump for joy. Fool me once, shame on you. Twice and once, shame on me. I mean, that's what we're looking at here. They're already running another Bush up the presidential flagpole. Please. Seriously? And, you know, Jeb makes this big deal. He's bilingual. Not only do I speak Spanish, but I speak English, or the other way around. Jeb, I love you. But seriously, Jeb, you're for Agenda 21. You're for open borders and open immigration. Jeb, I got problems. And what goes back to your grandfather and his ties with the Nazis in World War II. I can't believe L.A. Marzulli said that. He's trying to tell us that somehow the Bushes are related to the Nazis. I'm turning this thing off right now. Click. Beep. Do your homework, folks. Check it out. It's a shell game. It's a shell game. Then, of course, Republicans take the House and the Senate, and there's Boehner, who is probably, I don't know where he's at, what he's doing. I've never spoken to the man. God bless him. But nothing's going to change. Not with Boehner at the helm. Nothing's going to change. They passed, I don't know how many thousands of new onerous tax laws and laws in the country. Just legislate. 75,000 pages. Who's got time to read this stuff? Most Americans have no idea what's going on. Who's playing at the Super Bowl? Vote for Jeb. I mean, there you go. The pastors don't say anything about it. because of our 501c3, LA, if we start talking about politics, we will lose our 501c3. And we don't want to do that. Oh! What was great is a bunch of pastors who did speak out at the last election and basically said, we don't care about our 501c3. Bully for you, guys! Bully for you! And that's what we need to do. I'm just one guy up here, waving my hands, going, hello! Emperor's got no new clothes! ISIL update, U.S. coalition drops nearly 5,000 bombs on the Islamic State of Iraq and the Levant, Syria, Iraq, and the Levant. And the Levant includes Israel. 5,000 bombs. There was another suicide bombing in Iraq. That old W.C. Fields line, second prize, 2 weeks in Philadelphia. Yeah, my bony boy, thank you. First prize, 1 week in Philadelphia. Second prize, 2 weeks in Philadelphia. Get out of here, kid. You bother me. I mean, there you go. Who wants to go to Iraq for a two-week vacation? No, thank you. Where you could be blown up in Baghdad. That's right, folks. Think about it. While you're basking in the ancient glory of the Iraqi capital, Baghdad, you could be blown up at any moment by an indiscriminate suicide bomber who will cry Allahu Akbar before blowing himself into smithereens to collect his 72 virgins. Go figure. Am I making this stuff up? Not making it up. I wish I was. This is a crazy place. This is like a really crazy, crazy planet. Then we've got the pedophiles and the royals. I didn't even want to go into this. I mean, seriously. We've got Bill Clinton, Katie Couric, Woody Allen, Jeffrey Epstein, Society and Friends. Close rank around Jeffrey Epstein. You know, where's Doug Riggs when you need him? Always talking about this whole, you know, underground sex thing, and Russ Dizdar talking about the same thing. I mean, Russ, I mean, you know, you're right. This guy is a convicted pedophile. Jeffrey Epstein. Whistleblowers are coming out. Look, folks, I don't know what's going on, but nothing surprises me. Nothing surprises me. There is a cabal of people, and I'm not in any way associating the people I just mentioned, and I will do it, I'll say it again, Bill Clinton, Katie Couric, Woody Allen, I'm not associating these people in any way with what I'm about to say. So let's take a 2 second break, 1, 2, and start anew, start afresh with a different thought. You can buy Oscar Mayer Wiener Surround a package. This has been a paid announcement from Oscar Mayer. I hope I don't get sued. They're really good hot dogs. I said that to completely break and sever the connection, okay? I believe that there is a dark cabal, a cadre, as I say in the Nephilim trilogy, of people who are committed Luciferians. The mystery of iniquity has been working for 2,000 years and continues to work in modernity. And they are here, and they serve the fallen one. I think in Watchers 6, when we interviewed Chris Blake, and he talked about, we are the sons of a Nephilim. That's what his ex-boss used to say. A cadre of people who call themselves the sons of the Nephilim. When I saw that for the first time, I fell out of my chair. You can dismiss it as a bunch of hokum. Is it? Is it really? Or is it something else? Is it based on fact? Is it based on truth? And in my opinion, folks, there is. There's a cadre of people. There are dark forces which have controlled this planet and continue to control this planet and have done so for thousands of years. This is why the only solution to the madness that we see is the coming of the future king, Yeshua, Jesus. He is coming back. That's our hope. That's our blessed hope. To ride back with him on those white horses. I want to read you something, folks. It's from UFO sightings. I think you'll find this really interesting. Hopefully it will come up here. Yeah, here it is. Evidence ancient aliens planned humanity. Now, this is from UFO Sightings Hotspot, and I linked on it on the blog. Was Earth visited in the past by ancient aliens flying UFOs around and telling where to build their cities, perhaps hoping that one day in the future we put together the clues? As uncanny what seems to be planned alignment of multiple ancient archaeological sites around Earth strongly points towards humans of the past being guided globally and over many millennia by some sort of higher intelligence. They get it. He's right. I agree. But guess what? All we need to do is flip it. Fallen angels are by definition extraterrestrial. They are not from here. So by definition, the angelic host of heaven, whether they're good or fallen, are extraterrestrials. That's what's going on here. That's why Amitrail of a Nephilim is so important, Volume 1 and Volume 2. That's why the work that we're doing with the DNA testing and another testing that we're doing on these ancient sites, in my opinion, is so important. Whoop! Live radio. Let's move this phone out of here. Richard Shaw, my partner. In fact, I'm going to pick it up and just tell him, Rick, or maybe Peggy already did. Rick, you're live on the radio with Elia Marzulli. What have you got to say for yourself, Rick? He thought it was the UFO hotline. You have reached the UFO hotline. If you are about to be abducted, please take out your tinfoil hat and put it on right now. There's a bright light outside his window. Folks, I got to go because you can't hear what he's saying. Rick, I got to go. We will talk later. Thanks for calling into Acceleration Radio, Rick. All right, folks, live radio. But here's the deal. Here's the deal. They're saying Easter Island, the Nazca Line, Machu Picchu, and other places, the Pyramid of Gaza. Yeah, I get it. There is a grid. We talked about that in Watchers 6. There was a secret cosmic war. We are so close. All we need to do is just switch ancient alien to fallen angel. That's all we need to do, and everything changes. Let me move the phone outside. This is driving me crazy. Who called again? Live radio. This is extremely unprofessional. I can't believe it. Okay, back in my chair. But that's what's going on here, folks, when you think about it. There is a connection. This man who wrote this article, and there's no one who signs the article. Basically, he gets it. And listen how he wraps it up. He or she wraps it up. All these sites line up on the same line around the Earth. The line is, except for a few very minor deviations that may be due to the Earth slightly shifting over the many millennia. These sites were constructed as well as perhaps partial user error on my part mapping these out. Perfect. It almost looks like an equator. The probability of this occurring by chance is basically zero. Why do all these ancient sites and quite important sites line up on the same line of Earth? Was someone guiding the construction? Of course there was. That's what we believe. But here's the deal, and this is what's at stake, and this is why I'm so vociferous about it and constantly talking about it and blogging about it. This is the coming great deception. When a mile-wide craft shows up over the skies of this Earth, everything changes, folks. Life as we know it completely changes. It's kind of like game over. And as Stephen Greer from the Exopolitic Movement succinctly states, the religions of the world will crumble. And guess what, folks? They will crumble. Guaranteed. Because people will look at this and they'll go, oh my gosh. And the technology will wow and zow us. And the extraterrestrials, the so-called extraterrestrials, will tell us, we created all life on this planet. There's your panspermia coming into play. We manipulated the genes of early man. We started the world's earliest civilization. We created many of these sites that you see globally. And now at this critical juncture in human history, we are back to usher humankind into a time of peace, prosperity, and knowledge. They will show signs and wonders in the sky. They will have technology that will change the world. Free energy, zero-point energy. I believe that they will have an implantable chip which will extend the lifespan to well over 300 years, disease-free, just like the days of Noah. Oh, wait, who said that? Yeshua 2,000 years ago? It'll be like the days of Noah when I return? Isn't that interesting? And one of the differentiations of the dynamics of the days of Noah is that the lifespan was greatly elongated, much greater than what we see now today of 100 years. It's coming, folks. It's coming. This person who wrote this article, and again, there's no signature here, but This is what I believe. This is part of the coming great deception. And he totally gets it. He totally gets it. And all we need to do is change one word, a couple of words, the phrases. Instead of saying ancient aliens, you say fallen angels. And we're all on the same page. And we read the book of Enoch, not part of the biblical canon. However, quoted 70 times in the Tanakh, found in the Dead Sea Scrolls, was actually in the King James. I think it was in the King James 1611 with the Apocrypha, but I could be wrong on that. But nevertheless, without getting into that argument, because that's going to go nowhere, we can at least look at the book of Enoch as a historical text. And it tells us that these fallen angels came here, and they were here for hundreds of years before the flood. I believe that the sites that he talked about, he or she talked about in this article, directly correlate to fallen angelic Nephilim architecture. That's what I've come to call it. Folks, you're listening to Acceleration Radio. When I get back after this short little break, we will start answering your questions on email. Thank you for listening to Acceleration Radio. Keep it right here, folks. We'll see you on the other side of the break.
1: 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Marzulli on the Fringe Radio Network. We'll be right back.

0: 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Marzulli. And now, back to the show.
1: And we're back, folks. I'm your intrepid host, L.A. Marzulli. You're listening to Acceleration Radio. It's happy 2015. It's the January 8th. If you've missed, just tuning in now, you missed pretty much a half an hour of some interesting rant. I want to get to the questions because they just keep coming in, and this is a great place to answer this. Hi, Mr. Marzulli. I've been watching various YouTube videos on the Nephilim, and you seem to know a lot about it. Well, John, without patting myself on the back, I've written pretty much 9 books that either address the topic straight on or on the sideline sort of thing. So I would consider myself sort of an expert on it, but I'm patting myself on the back here. John says, growing up Catholic, I was never told about these things. There was so much out there, and I really believe everything you have to say about it. Well, don't take my word. Go back to the word and see what the Bible has to say. But it's always good to study Enoch and Jasher too. And you actually say that in your next line. The books of Enoch and Jasher are fascinating. Yes, they are. It makes me become even closer to God, and I feel the great changes that are happening to me. I feel like everything I learned in school was a fairy tale. Most of it was. Satan, the fallen cherub, has done a phenomenal job in fooling the world, especially in this country. That idiot hippie generation was Satan's breeding ground. Excuse me, John, I am part of that idiot hippie generation. I am 64. I was at Woodstock. Unlike Bill Clinton, I did inhale and eagerly did so. Now everybody has these demonic ideas that are going to land them straight in hell. This is true. But remember, John, I became born again 34 years ago, and that changed my life because that's what he does. Yeshua changes our life when we ask him in. Jesus changes our life when we ask him in. And that's what we do. We say, Father, I'm a sinner. You know, I've yelled, I've cursed, I've sweared, I've committed fornication, I've stolen, I've lied, I've cheated, whatever it is, I've fallen short of the mark. Whatever it is, please forgive me. I accept the substitution in my place with your Son on the cross of Calvary. Let me be born again by your Spirit. Let the Spirit of the living God come into my life and change it. And you know what, folks? That's what happens. And things begin to happen. Things begin to change in your life. That's all we need to do. John, but thanks for writing. I guess the only question you have is, keep it up. Anything new coming up in 2015? Oh, there's all sorts of things. Watchers 9, for one. I'm working on 2 separate books. Not sure which one's going to come out first in 2015, but we'll see. Where all this leads. But thanks for listening to Acceleration Radio, and thanks for writing in. This is from the page. Oh, I want one more thing, John. You're right about that hippie generation. Russ Dizdar points out in many of his lectures that the greatest influx of occult material came in the 60s, and that was certainly true. A lot of the occult bookstores came into vogue. The New Age really became the thing to be. I joined a guru at the ripe age of 21 and stayed 3 years there until I was 24 and then left completely disillusioned and broken. But my third eye was open by a Mahatma, a holy man from India. I heard celestial music, what they call celestial music. I saw visions and white light and all sorts of other things. But here's the deal, John. It never changed the sin nature. It never made me whole. It never changed who I was. At the root of the problem is our sin nature. And there's only one man who can do that. That's the God-man, Yeshua. And when we invite him into our life, as I said earlier, that change begins to take place. Only he can change the sin nature. Only he can keep in check our depravity. Don't believe me? You know what? Talk to a guy like I have who was addicted to methamphetamines for 20 years. And he's sitting in a jail cell, coming down off the meth. He's broken. He's facing like 3 major felony counts. He's looking at 20 years or more behind bars. And he gets down on his knees, broken. Broken. His life's an absolute train wreck. 20 years on amphetamines. And he says, he begs Jesus to come into his life and change it. Guess what, folks? He's healed at that very moment of meth. At that very moment, he's born again by the Spirit of a living God. who comes into his life, and he's transformed and changed in that jail cell, on his knees, no withdrawal. And the next day he goes before the judge, and the judge tells him, I don't know why I'm doing this. It makes no sense to me, but I feel like I have to. And he let him out on probation. And that man is now basically an assistant pastor. This is from John Page. Good morning, L.A. Good morning, John. Even though it's evening here in sunny California, you appeared on the History Channel's Search for the Lost Giants. I was hoping they'd contact you because of your extensive knowledge of the Giants. Well, I appreciate that, John. I've been plowing in this field for a good long time, and Nephilim Trilogy certainly was the first foray into it. But before that was the books by my late mentor, Dr. I.D.E. Thomas, The Omega Conspiracy. And then, of course, Chuck Missler, classic tome. Oh, my gosh, I just went completely blank. Alien Encounters, there it is. Sorry, Chuck. And those two books are groundbreakers. But before Chuck's book was Dr. I.D.E. Thomas's book. And that's the book that I cut my teeth on. It was just amazing. Well, John writes, I was hoping they'd contact you because your extensive knowledge of Giants. Anyway, the show suddenly canceled after about four episodes, and I was wondering if you had any rumors as to why. You know, John, I don't know. I think they did more than four episodes. I think they had like six in the can. It may come on next season. I have no idea. I haven't heard anything, so there's no scuttlebutt from Acceleration Radio. It seemed to me that the Vieira Brothers findings were probably making a lot of evolutionists in high places pretty nervous. Not really. The only one of the main things they came up with was my pictures from Catalina, which is why they had me in the show. Folks, that is my discovery. I've talked about it here on Acceleration Radio. I've talked about it incessantly. I went out to Catalina Island. I discovered that photo in a cache of records. It is not Photoshop. It is not constructed by Ralph Gwydon in 1919. If he did, why then didn't he use it? Why then has no one said anything about that photograph till L.A. Marzulli discovered it, printed in his book, I'm a Trail of a Nephilim 2, went on national TV, the History Channel, and talked about it. And guess what, folks? That's a triple blind study, and it is a triple blind study. Three different researchers with different computer programs analyzing that photograph and not knowing each other. No collusion. All placed that photograph, the skeleton in that photograph, at over 9 feet. We rounded it down to 8.5 feet. And, you know, the skeptic won't believe. Frankly, I don't care. The court of a public opinion is out there, and people aren't stupid, and they can see for themselves. There are those out there, folks, who have an axe to grind, who tell you and insist on telling you, oh, it's all been solved before. Don't worry about anything, folks. Don't pay any attention to that man behind the curtain. Nothing you see here, Coop, moving on. Why do they follow me around and write hit pieces? Why are they so afraid? You know, all we do is we're out in the field and we keep looking at stuff and we keep reporting it to you. It was a triple blind study that we did, despite what that one probably a paid disinformation artist, no matter what you do, he's got something to say about it. God bless him. We need to pray for these people that their eyes would be open. But he's wrong. If it was a staged photograph, if Gwydon did stage it, why didn't he do anything with it? See, it's a straw man argument. It falls of its own weight. It was actually someone started passing that ridiculous argument around. They are threatened by that research. They are threatened by the fact that we did do a triple blind study. And we did find that skeleton there, and there are more than one picture, one photo. If you want to see more, you can go to the blog and scroll down to Before Christmas, and I released a whole bunch of photographs. Better yet, go to www.lamarzulli.net. Pick up a copy. That's a great way to support this. Anyway. It seemed to me that the Vieira Brothers' findings are probably making a lot of evolutionists in high places pretty nervous. I have many of your CDs and books and really enjoy your presentations at the 2014 Pike Peak Conference, which brings me to a piece of house cleaning that I'm going to do. There's been some really nasty stuff going down from Prophecy in the News directed at my good friends Gary Stearman and Bob Ulrich. I'm not going to get into this. It's a lot of mudslinging. It's a lot of innuendo. But I will say this. Gary Stearman is one of the most integrous men I have ever met in my life. Now, if my reputation means anything, or if you think anything of my work, or if I appear integrous to you in any way, or as a godly man, certainly it's not because of who I am. It's because of the Lord's work and his spirit of a living God in me. However, Gary Stearman is one of the most integrous men I have ever met in my life. Gary left for reasons that have not been made public. And I'm not going to do it here. It's none of my business to make those reasons public. But I am on the inner circle with Gary and Bob Ulrich. I know these men. I've spent vacations with Bob Ulrich. And I know these men's hearts. And I'll vouch for them. And I will say this, that they would not have left unless something was amiss at that ministry. And folks, for what it's worth, I was asked to speak at the Pikes Peak 2015, or I'm sorry, the Orlando 2015 Prophecy Conference, and I declined. And I just declined. And I have not spoken about it until now. And the only reason why I bring this up is because Prophecy in the News, in a Facebook post last night, called Bob Ulrich and Gary Stearman pigs. And I'm not going to sit by and allow that to happen. They are not pigs. And that's an incredibly salacious remark, and one that has no place in Christian circles. So here's what we need to do, folks. Pray for Prophecy in the News. Pray for them, the church. Pray for the staff that's at Prophecy in the News. Pray for their new host. Pray that the Lord would deal with this whole thing. Pray for Gary and Bob. Pray for them. Pray for the Lord's peace and reconciliation. That's, as Christians, that's what we're called to do. Not mugsling, not to call names. And you notice I'm not calling anyone names here. I'm not saying or blowing the whistle on PITN. I'm only stating this, that calling Gary and Bob pigs leads me to defend my brothers, who I know left for reasons which have not yet been disclosed. And because I know those reasons, and I'm not at liberty to disclose them, I will not attend the Orlando 2015 conference. I decline. I cannot no longer support that ministry, and I'll just leave it at that. I probably said too much already. Let's move on. This is from Leonard. I have recently stumbled upon your teachings and books, and I have just to say thanks. Well, thank you, Leonard, for checking our stuff out. You know, folks, one disinfo agent, and I'm sort of picking on him tonight. We really need to pray for this guy. He says that L.A. Marzulli's DVDs are high-priced. You know, folks, we spent close to $30,000 in production cost on Watchers 8, and we haven't made...
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1: ...bank yet. Now, I'm not complaining. All right, I'm not. The Lord's blessed us in other ways. It's fine. It's okay. But Sid Roth, for whatever reason, isn't interested in having me back on and talk about Watchers 8 and its groundbreaking stuff. I won't go on Prophecy of the News anymore for obvious reasons, which I just said. Prophecy Watchers, Gary and Bob, aren't on TV. So, you know, we expected some of this stuff to happen, and it didn't happen. We charge $20 for a DVD. We finance all watches ourselves. We're out in the field. Our production cost was about $30,000. You know, we can't just give it away. We're not U2 or Bono who just here go listen to all of our music for free because we're multimillionaires. We can't do that. We've got bills to pay. I've got groceries to buy. My 92-year-old mother is living with us. The electric bill has to get paid. I may have to drill a new well and go deeper if we don't get rain here in California. So, you know, when you support us by buying a DVD or a book, it keeps us going. And I'm not crying poor here, folks. Trust me, I'm not. You know, the information's there. We're on the trail. I love what I do. I love what I do. And hopefully in some ways, and I know from the email that we get, people become born again. They become saved. They become delivered. Their kids become saved. That's what this is all about. And I just feel a little tap on the Holy Spirit. Richard Grund, if you're listening to this, I'll say it publicly, Rich. How about this? That you were right in your email to me. That, you know, tell LA he's lost his first love. You're right, Rick. And I'll tell you why. Because on many conferences, I held back a gospel message. I'm no longer doing that. And folks on the radio, I'm no longer doing that. And you're right about that. And I publicly acknowledge that. But is it possible that both of us were right. And Rick, we were. Mahatma Grundy, both of us were right. So I just said it publicly. I can't do any more than that. Folks, I never want to lose my first love. And it's easy to do, and I'll tell you what I mean by that. It's easy to get caught up in the conference world. And I love conferences, and I love to present my stuff. And a lot of times, you only got an hour, like at a strategic conference up at Coeur d'Alene with Chuck Messler's crew, Quinnanilla House. I had 1 hour to present 75 slides packed with information. There was no call to repentance at the end of that message. I had information, and I felt led to go there and just deliver that information because mostly it's a body of believers. But now I realize that in other places I could bring a gospel message. And folks, I'm promising you here that if I'm in a church setting and I have time, I will preach the gospel, even if it's only 5 minutes at the end. Because that's, people need to understand that all this, all the research that we do, all the books, all the DVDs point back to the King, the coming King. It points back to the biblical narrative as being the true one. That's why we do what we do. So Mahatma Grundy, there's a public acknowledgement for you. Beat that one. Anyway, folks, let me get on. And by the way, I miss Richard. He's a good guy. Guys like you, Chuck Messler, Tom Horn, Steve Quayle, late David Flynn, etc. Anyway, my question is this. I thought my ask candidly as follows. In this age of disinformation, are there particular people or ministries I should stay away from that are deceitful? Or should I do more research and rely upon the Holy Spirit? Here's the deal. Rely on both of them. When you're on, I'll give you a glaring example. When you go to Christian TV and some guy's asking you for a $1,000 seed faith offering, run as fast as you can. Or better yet, call the 800 number and open up a dialogue with the operator, who's usually a Christian, and asking them, why are you doing this? Why are you doing this? With some guy hawking, you know, anointed holy water. Why are you doing this? A lot of scam artists out there. There's a lot of nonsense out there. And some people think that I'm a lot of nonsense, and that's okay. Know them by their fruits. Who's getting born again? Who's getting spirit-filled? Who's getting saved and delivered? We've got accolades from people all day long. Emails come in here all day long from people. In fact, Leonard, you just said it. I have to say thanks. Thank you, Leonard, for writing this. Rely on the Holy Spirit if you're unsure. Rely on the Holy Spirit to guide you in all things. We're told in Scripture that He will come and teach us all things. The Comforter, the Holy Spirit, the Spirit of the living God will come and teach us all things. That's what we need to hold on to. That's what we need to walk in. Not sure how, of His voice? Sit fast, go on a fast for 3 days and ask the Lord to come into your life and to lean on the Holy Spirit. He'll talk. He'll let you know. Let's move on. Here's another one. Hi, Elam. My question to you is this. Do you believe that a gay man can find Christ and be forgiven if he repents and never sins again with another man or woman? Just stay celibate. Let me say this. What if you're a gay man and you become born again and you repent, and then 2 years later,

adultery. She should be stoned and killed, okay? So Yeshua, Jesus, begins to write on the ground with his finger, and that's a wonderful scene that in the Passion of the Christ that we see. And what we read in the narrative, the gospel narrative, is that from the oldest to the youngest, they begin to walk away. And I believe that as he was writing, they began to see their own sin. And they realized that there was no one there who was without sin to cast the first stone. Jesus says, let he who is without sin cast the first stone. Let he who is without sin cast the first stone. They all left. Then he goes to the woman and he goes, woman, your sins are forgiven. Go and sin no more. But then in the Gospel of John, that's a mandate. That's our goal, not to sin. And you're right. If you're a gay man and the Lord doesn't reverse it, and you know what, folks? He can check that depravity. He can. Our God is bigger than homosexuality or anything else in us. He keeps our depravity in check. That's the miracle of being born again. But John says in the Gospel of John, if we sin, we have an advocate. We have an advocate, and that advocate is none other than Yeshua, than Jesus. So John again writes, here's his letter, believe that being a homosexual or lesbian is a sin against God and follow Christ our Lord. Well, yeah, homosexuality and lesbianism is a sin, in my opinion. But it's like any other sin. It certainly can be forgiven. What about alcoholism? What about lying? What about cheating? Cheating on your taxes? Cheating on your spouse? Cheating in your golf game? A little foot wedge action? It's all the same. It's all sin. And no sin is greater than the other. Sins that affect our bodies, in my opinion, or affect the body of another, those, got to watch out for those. When we couple ourselves outside of marriage, that's a union, an unholy union that we create. And so the sex act is, that opens up a whole different can of worms. Is the go and sin no more? Yeah, absolutely. But there's always grace and mercy. But it's never an excuse to sin, John. And the Bible tells us if we are tempted, God will give us a landing place. In other words, there's a place where we can go and flee. We're also told to flee temptation. So instead of trying to wrestle with it, flee. Run. Go out and do a 5-mile run. Stand under the cold shower, whatever it takes. Leave the bar. Don't go into the gay bar to begin with. If your friends are having a party and you know that most of them are going to be gay, and your gay lover is going to be there from a past thing, maybe you don't go to that party. Anyway, I hope that answered your question. Let's go on. Mr. Marzulli, in Sitchin's translation of the Sumerian text, he mentions the Anunnaki seeing in the senses of Cain in Peru. Could this be a connection to the elongated skulls? That's a toughie. I have not read much of Sitchin's work. I don't rely on Sitchin's work, but my hypothesis is this, Jonathan. A lot of Johns tonight, and Jonathans. That our hypothesis is that during the conquest of Canaan, the Nephilim tribes that were there in the Levant, in Israel, in the Promised Land, fled. Some went northward, some went across the Mediterranean. The ones that went northward probably settled in the Americas. The ones that went out to the Mediterranean, Gulf of Mexico, dispersed from there. Some went out the Red Sea, perhaps wound up in Peru. There are different genetic characteristics. The preliminary DNA testing seems to point to an outside agency manipulating a genome. So I would not say the descendants of Cain, no. I would say the descendants of the fallen angels. And that's what I think about that. Let's take a few more. Merry Christmas, LA. Well, Merry Christmas to you too, David. This is how far it's been since I've been on Acceleration Radio. And thanks for listening to Acceleration Radio. What are your thoughts on this? The Old Testament Nephilim hybrids appear to be flesh and blood, able to be killed, and there are suspected skeletal physical remains of them left behind. The Bible really doesn't mention they were interdimensional or psychic or had supernatural powers. True. But Josephus tells us they had countenances so strange

and voices that read the Josephus. The Josephus quote. Let me see if I can get it up here. Hold on. Let me see. Give me a second. Here's the Josephus. Come on, boot. Here it is. Hold on. Trying to find it. Where is it? Here we go. They were still in the Levant, in the Promised Land. They were till then, till when? Till they came in and began to wipe them out. They were till then left the race of giants, the Nephilim, who had bodies so large and countenances so entirely different from other men that they were surprising to the sight and terrible to the hearing. The bones of these men are still shown to this very day. So, there you go. Hope that answers the question. However, now Jonathan's or David's writing again. However, the suspected hybrids running around today, Bigfoot greys, etc., appear to have a totally different characteristics. They are interdimensional, can come and go as they please. No fossils have been found of them, and they have psychic and paranormal capabilities. So, are modern day hybrid really hybrids or just fallen angels masking around doing these things? Here's the deal. I think at the Nephilim and the incursions before and after the flood, because I believe in multiple incursions, unlike some researchers, and that's fine. Believe what you want to believe. But I think the Bible, biblical narrative is very clear. The Nephilim were on the earth and also afterwards, and we see them again in the Levant. And they're there by name, and Josephus and other biblical writers talk about them. And folks, you just got to come to your own conclusion whether there's multiple incursions or only one. And good luck if you think there's only one. In my opinion, it doesn't hold water, but that's for discussion for another time. They're wiped out, and we do see skeletal remains. We don't see anything of the Bigfoot. Bigfoot seems to be interdimensional, but the hybrid beings are being kept in the second heaven. We are seeing and getting reports of hybrid beings manifesting in this dimension. So that's a great question, and frankly, David, it's one that I really don't have the answer to. I'm not sure why they're doing that, why they were here on the ground. Perhaps that's part of the strategy. Perhaps the fallen one is building an army with the hybrids, hybrid beings, and will not reveal them until the time when the saucers are revealed. That's just one theory. But Chuck Missler again says, Satan's out number 2-1. We covered that. I think it's in Watchmen 6. Watchmen 7, rather. He's building an army. And that's what we believe. So there you go. I think we got time for one more question. And this is from Jason. This last week's acceleration had the most heartfelt and honest plea for people to ask Yeshua into their lives that I've heard. And again, folks, thank you so much. And I appreciate that for writing that, Jason. I know you almost always end your show with a proclamation of faith and an earnest message about asking a Savior into your life, but this particular message is moving, and you should know that. Thank you, Jason, and there's that positive accolades that we get. So that's what we stick with here. Accentuate the positive. I did have an interesting question and wonder your thoughts on this. In Revelation, John is taken to heaven and sees an innumerable multitude from all creeds and races with palms in their hands that suddenly appear out of nowhere. I believe he could be seeing a picture of a church in heaven directly following the rapture. That's my take. If this is the case, as I believe it may be, and heaven stands out of time itself, is it possible that in essence part of us, our perfected born again nature, is already existing in heaven waiting for the rapture to reconnect with our souls? Here's where I'm exactly with you on this, Jason. I believe we're already there. I've been taken there and shown that. How's that possible? But because time doesn't exist in that realm, we are already there. But we're also here, and the rapture reconnects everything. So there you go. And Jason, thanks for writing in, and thanks for the accolades. We really appreciate it. Thanks for the positive response, and that's always wonderful to hear things like that. And I'm going to republish that in the January issue of the Politics, Prophecy, and the Supernatural News magazine. So for what it's worth there. But thank you, Jason, for writing in. Folks, you are listening to Acceleration Radio. I am your intrepid host, L.A. Marzulli. If you don't know Yeshua, we're not talking about churches or cathedrals or asking for $1,000 seed faith offerings or building a new wing or worship leaders or any of this stuff. We're not talking about that.
popes or monks with funny haircuts or rosary beads or stained glass windows. We're talking about Yeshua, the God-man who came, who fulfilled many, many prophecies in his first coming and will fulfill hundreds of more prophecies at his second coming. We believe time is short and he is coming again soon. And that's why I'm talking about him. If you don't know him, if you've never met the God-man, Yeshua, Jesus, you don't know what you're missing. You're missing the secret of life, the real secret, not the phony secret that was sold a few years ago, in my opinion. Not that secret, the real secret. And the secret is you can be born again. In fact, it's not even a secret. It's blasted all over the pages of the Bible. You can be born again by asking the risen Savior, Yeshua, into your heart. You just ask. You say, look, I've got sin in my life. I've cheated. I'm an adulterer. I'm a dope addict. I'm a homosexual. I'm a lesbian. I'm a wife beater. Whatever it is, I lie. I cheat. I harbor bitterness. I hate my neighbor. I covet my neighbor's wife. I don't like my parents. I haven't spoken to them in 15 years. Whatever it is, folks, give it up. Put it all at the foot of the cross. Give it over to the foot of the cross. Lay it before Yeshua. Ask his forgiveness, and his Holy Spirit will come into you and cleanse you of your sin, just like he cleanses my sin, cleanses of all the junk that's there. Give it over to him. Give all your bitterness up, all your hatred, all your anger, all your resentment. Give up your addiction. Give up your coveting. Give up the poison that you put in your body with the drugs. Give it over to him. He's bigger than all of it. He's bigger than all your fears, all your dreams. You're created for a purpose. He knows what that purpose is. Ask him into your life. You won't be sorry you did. Folks, you're listening to Acceleration Radio. I'm your intrepid host, L.A. Marzulli. Remember, folks, I'll see you either on the air or in the air. Good night, everybody.

Ancient prophetic texts warn us that in the last days there will be wars and rumors of war, famines, pestilence, earthquakes in many places, and troublesome times. Men fainting from fear from what is coming upon the earth. Even though these words were penned almost 2,000 years ago, we can readily see that this dire warning is applicable in the days in which we are living in now. Days of Chaos, a new book by L.A. Marzulli, exposes what is happening in the Middle East, the Fukushima disaster, the mysterious animal and fish die-off, the rise of the 8.0 and greater earthquake, the coming one-world government, the collapse of the U.S. dollar, UFO activity, and so much more. Days of Chaos has the information you need in these troublesome times. Don't be afraid of these events. Come to an understanding of why they are happening as they were prophesied long ago. These are the Days of Chaos. Go to www.lamarzulli.net. www.lamarzulli.net. These are the Days of Chaos.

0: Is there a war coming in the Middle East? Are we headed toward a one-world government, a one-world religious system? Will America be attacked again? Do ancient prophetic texts warn of the time we are living in? Are we in the last days, the time of Jacob's trouble, the end of the world as we know it? And what of the increase of UFO sightings? While we may disagree as to what is causing the phenomena, we can agree that it is real, burgeoning, and not going away. Is this the coming great deception that ancient prophecy warns us about? Does time seem to be accelerating? Join me, your intrepid host, L.A. Marzulli, as we explore these and other riveting and stimulating topics.
1: Well, good evening, ladies and gentlemen. This is L.A. Marzulli, your host, your intrepid host of Acceleration Radio, coming to you live on Thursday, December 3rd, on the Fringe Radio Network. I just want to get right into this because I'm going to bring Tony Kale in at the bottom of the hour. I think you'll find our discussion for the last half hour of the show hopefully stimulating and riveting as well. Tony will bear his remarks and basically years in law enforcement on the events, which of course happened in San Bernardino yesterday. And that is basically the discussion. The entire show will be talking about this. I want to read you a blog that was written some time ago and posted, of course, on lamarzulli.wordpress.com. And what I had done is I had my wife and I were at the mall that's closest to us, and we just photographed, did a little film, and I was, you know, on the iPhone, and we posted it up on the blog and just said, okay, here we are, and there's like hundreds of people milling around. Everyone's pretty much oblivious. It's a food court, and this is the problem. And this is, let's pick up on the blog. So this blog was first posted. Let me see if I can get the date here. Yeah, it's 11/16. And the title of it is, They Are Coming Here. And here we go. Hundreds of people with children milling around, eating, talking, thinking about Christmas and the holidays, clutching recently purchased items. Let me bump this up a little bit so I can read it without my glasses. And enjoying the leisure and the good life that many of us have in the USA. Now imagine 8 jihadis armed with automatic weapons and grenades. They are split into two groups. They open fire, and at first people aren't sure what is happening. Then as bodies fall to the floor and the all-too-familiar cry of Allah Akbar rises above the tumult, it becomes all too clear what is happening. Mall security is lacking, and it takes about 3 minutes for mall security to assess what is going on. They do immediately call the police, but the police are about 5 minutes away. Think of what can happen and the carnage that can be created in 8 minutes in a crowded mall. The crowd is being herded by the first group, and they are rushing away from the gunfire to escape with their lives. The women and small children are among the first victims. What the fleeing people don't know is that they are being driven to the second group of jihadis who will slaughter them without mercy in the prearranged kill zone. And folks, this is exactly what happened in Africa last year. This is what I fear will happen here, and I hope I'm 100% wrong about it. However, as I stated in the video, the ideology that drives the jihadis is never, and I repeat, never going to change. The reality is this. They hate our way of life, our freedom, our worship of our Savior, Yeshua, Jesus. To the jihadis, we are the crusaders, the infidel, the blasphemers who deserve to die. There are hundreds of mosques all over the United States, and we have no idea what is happening in many of them. I guarantee there are jihadis there. The Donald has stated he would close some mosques. He gets it, bully for the Donald. Meanwhile, our president has allowed 20,000 Syrian refugees into our country. As Ted Cruz stated, this is lunacy, and I would add to that, it is lunacy in the first degree and should be impeachable. Brackets, if only the Republican showed some backbone. End the brackets. In closing today's post, there are Muslims who embrace this country, who love the freedom we enjoy. They are the so-called moderates. It is time they come to the forefront and denounce the jihadis. It is time they acknowledge Israel's right to the land. It is time they denounce honor killings and female genital mutilation. It is time they lead in a reformation of Islam. Will their voices be heard, or will they be snuffed out like thousands of dead Muslims in the Middle East who have been slaughtered by the jihadis? The jihadis are coming here, make no mistake about it. We have two choices. One is reflected by Michigan Governor Rick Snyder, who has halted the influx of Syrian refugees in his state, bully for Snyder. The other is one of a leading ostrich people, and I would also mention a cultist, Madonna, who is all about light, love, laughter, and rainbows. You decide which response is the correct one. I'm going to read to you an ongoing blog post from yesterday. When the events in San Bernardino were beginning to unfold yesterday, I was alerted to it by several emails. I was working at my desk. I've got two computers. I've got the Drudge Report, Breitbart, and other out news sources from offshore that I was just kind of watching, and all of a sudden this came across the emails. And I'd like to thank researcher Eric, Watchman Eric, for sending me some of these posts. And I'm going to read to you, and the reason why I'm going to do this is because I got a piece of hit mail today, which really irked me. Obviously, this guy's a troll, probably sitting in his underwear in his mother's basement somewhere, probably around 28 to 32 years old, unemployed, has been, and living off the public dole. But who knows who this guy really is? Maybe he's a professor in some university someplace. I have no idea. But he remained anonymous, like most trolls. They're afraid to put their name next to anything. So he went off on the fact that I was creating and spreading fear porn, that I should be fear porn, and then I completely jumped the gun on this and was just following normal news media, which wasn't the case at all. I was actually receiving a feed from, and I'll get to this in a little bit, from the police band, which Pamela Geller was getting, and she was posting, and that's what I was getting from. And that was coming from Eric. It also came from the Israeli website, and also from a UK website, which was way ahead of our media here. But I want to read this to you, because you can see that I believe I did not knee-jerk. I did not rush to, and I'm making a pointer, because I'm going to read you what the rabid left-wingers were posting, why all this was unfolding. So I got news at 12:46. This is what I wrote on the blog. And it's there for all to see, lamarzulli.wordpress.com. Here's a disparity between what I would call good journalism, good reporting, and the nonsense that we get from the wacky left wing, because that's what it is. It's wacky. 12:46. This is from the blog. According to what I've been keeping up with, there were three shooters, and they all have escaped in San Bernardino. There was also a suspicious device that police are now detonating. Upward of 20 people allegedly have been injured. As of this post, there is no known motive, but there doesn't seem to be a connection between this and the recent Planned Parenthood shooting. 2:02 Pacific Standard Time. According to police reports, 12 people died in a shooting spree. As of this post, the suspects are still at large. Again, no motive is known. I am sure Obama will use this as an excuse for yet another executive order. Rounding up all the guns will not stop the criminal element and those who kill for religious reasons for carrying out their gruesome tasks. So you can see in the span from basically right around 1 o'clock to 2:02, basically a little over an hour, hour and 10 minutes, 12 minutes, whatever. I'm not, you know, speculating here at all. Okay. At 2:30, this is what I got, and this is came from Pamela Geller's website, PamelaGeller.com. Middle Eastern male sought in San Bernardino mass shooting at Christmas party, 12 confirmed dead. 2:30 post. Riverside police dispatchers had broadcast a general advisory that the suspects involved in the shootings in San Bernardino may have fled in a black GMC Yukon heading northward on Mortimer Avenue roughly 40 minutes ago. The broadcast indicated they were unconfirmed reports. The suspects were male and of Middle Eastern origin, armed with AK-47s and wearing body armor. The broadcast was part of a region-wide alert issued by the San Bernardino police. Okay, got that? 3:50, update the California mass shooting scanner report. The suspect, named Farouk Saeed, 14 dead, 14 wounded, 3 killed, were still at large. They got away. Quote, they came here as if they were on a mission, police chief. So they got the name partially right. It's Saeed Farouk. That's what it is. So we had literally at 3:50 from the police scanner report, not from local news, like I was accused of, not from local news. And again, I'm going by what I...
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1: Thought from Pamela Geller, and that was posted. But we at 3:50 we had the name. 4:30. I'm listening to live TV reports, and so far there was no mention of the suspects. However, if the statements below are true, we'll know more soon. And this again, Middle Eastern male, beard, camo shorts, and a headset, according to eyewitnesses. The San Diego Tribune reports, thanks again to Pamela Geller. Riverside police dispatchers have broadcast a general advisory that the suspects involved in the shootings in San Bernardino may have fled in a black GMC Yukon heading northbound Waterman Avenue. The broadcast indicated there were unconfirmed reports that the suspects were male of Middle Eastern origin. So, again, I'm just reporting what's going on, not weighing in on it, 440. KTLA is stating that there was a dispute, and this is a reason for the shooting. This seems far-fetched to me, as there were three men in black who were on a mission. 510, apparently there was a massive police drill happening in the area at the time of the shooting. Doesn't that sound familiar? 639, Breitbart News confirmed one shooter is Saeed Farouk. Here we go. This is what I have warned against on this blog. It's here and it's not going away. This is Islamofascism, and it's all, in all of its insane carnage. We are never going to change their ideology. In the meantime, Obama will call for us to give up our guns when exactly the opposite should happen. Train and arm the citizens. 714, 14 killed, 17 wounded in San Bernardino, California mass shooting. One of two dead suspects identified as Saeed Farouk, a state employee. FBI says it's a possibility that the shooting is terrorism. Obama calls for bipartisan efforts to fight mass shootings, and on it goes. As this morning, when this was breaking, Drudge Report and Breitbart both carried the fact, and I'll just read Drudge Report. Recently, the radicals, of course, this crazed couple, they dropped the baby off at grandma's when they went on their shooting spree. Isn't that lovely? And they recently traveled to Saudi Arabia, where they were, of course, became radicalized. San Bernardino shooting suspect traveled to Saudi Arabia, was married, appeared to be living American dream. Co-workers say Saeed Rizwan Farouk. And there we go. And this, of course, is what is going on, what went on in San Bernardino. Sheriff Joe Arpaio of Arizona, a bully for Sheriff Joe, stated that what should happen is 250,000 armed citizens in Arizona need to take matters into their own hands. In other words, with this kind of nonsense going on, people who have license to pack, they need to start packing. All licensed handgun owners urge to carry in New York County. Detroit police chief, guns keeping terrorists from attacking our city. So, you know, I'm just telling you what is on the wire, what is going across. Even this morning, CNN, Fox News, all the major networks refused to call it an act of terrorism. Now, I want to get into what the loony left was saying, why all this is going on. And this is an article from Breitbart News. It's from Ben Shapiro. I'm going to be reading it pretty much verbatim. Over the last 48 hours, the unserious parade of clown leftists in politics and the media have jumped on every narrative rake in sight. They desperately wanted the shooting in San Bernardino to be a right-winger with an NRA tramp stamp gone mad. Instead, it turned out to be two Muslims who dropped their six-month-old baby in order to pursue the killing. Folks, let me just weigh in on this whole thing real quick here, because this is unbelievable, and it's not going to stop. It's not. It's not going to stop. I wrote this blog, I think, on the 16th of November, right after the Paris shootings. I stated that the jihad is coming here. Unfortunately, it didn't happen. Well, it didn't happen in a mall, but that's the next scenario. And the question is, how are they going to stop it? But I digress. So here's how the left desperately attempted to spin narrative after narrative and will continue to spin in the coming days, ignoring the very real threat of radical Islam. This is from Sam Stein, December 2nd. It must be pro-lifers. In the aftermath of the left's gleeful attempts to tie clinically insane person Robert Deere, he's the guy that shot up Planned Parenthood last weekend, to the entire pro-life movement, they initially thought they'd hit the narrative gold mine again. A Planned Parenthood was located near the shooting location. How near? Well, not that near, at least a mile away, it turns out. But that didn't stop Sam Stein of a Huffington Post from tweeting, Planned Parenthood is about 1.3 miles from the site of shooting. CNN, however, was reporting that the shooting didn't take place there. So remember, this nutcase goes into a Planned Parenthood and starts opening fire. We still don't really know too much about this guy other than he looks completely crazy. He has nothing to do with the pro-life movement. And for all we know, he has another axe to grind. Who knows? Let me get a slurp. Then we get Marcus Molotsas. Yo, GOP, kind of hard to talk about keeping people safe when your peeps are shooting up America. So once again, he's talking about blaming this whole thing on, you know, some sort of right-wing conspiracy. Geraldo Rivera, the key now is for us to be as outraged by San Bernardino massacres as we would be if Muslim extremists were doing the killing. This is terror. So already, you know, Geraldo's jumping on it, telling us that this is some nut job, right? Oops, we need more gun control? I don't think so. This is, again, from Hillary Clinton. I refuse to accept this as normal. We must take action to stop gun violence. Now, Hillary, with all due respect, Hillary Clinton, Miss Secretary, Madam Secretary, that's it. That's the official title, Madam Secretary. With all due respect, how do you propose we do that? How do we stop the jihad that happened yesterday in San Bernardino? By rounding up every gun in America? That's not going to stop a jihad, and we all know that. This is from Senator Bernie Sanders, who's basically a socialist / communist. Mass shootings are becoming an almost everyday occurrence in this country. This sickening and senseless gun violence must stop. Well, Bernie, how are we supposed to do that when, in fact, the jihadists hate our way of life, hate Christianity, hate America, and I think it becomes very clear by the actions in San Bernardino that this is not going to go away. This narrative hasn't faded quite as fast as some of the others because Democrats are far too invested in it to let it go. Here's Senator Harry Reid. We're going to force the Senate to vote today on amendments that do something to stop violence. And then we get this. Prayer is the problem. Your thoughts should be about steps to take to stop this carnage. Your prayer should be for forgiveness if you do nothing. That's from Chris Mercy. So they're mocking the fact that, you know, we're praying. Official GOP position, praying, God bless, praying, thoughts and prayers. Other countries must have fewer mass shootings because their conservative politicians offer thoughts and prayers more vigorously. So once again, we see this tongue-in-cheek sort of, you know, basically back in everyone's face. Someone said the F word, your prayers, and on it goes. At least 14 dead and 14 injured, but lucky for them, the GOP is offering up loads of thoughts and prayers. This is the kind of dialogue we have from the left. And I'm saying it because people need to understand that these are the idiots who are part of the problem, in my opinion. These are the idiots that are part of the problem. Because all they're doing is just, you know, throwing nonsense at you and not looking at really what's going on. And this is the problem. This is not workplace violence. This is jihad. This is jihad. And unless America stands up and does something about it, it's never going to change. And unfortunately, Obama still is backpedaling. Last time I checked anyway, still backpedaling from actually calling it a terror incident. We've got guys with improvised explosive devices. They got radicalized. They traveled to Saudi Arabia. They're terrorists. And no one saw it coming. In France today, they closed three mosques, which had secret rooms, secret Quran teachings. They believed they were perhaps even harboring terrorists. Who knows? But the ideology was not certainly conducive to the French people. And so the Parisian government, the French government, I should say, closed three mosques today. Trump has called. I'm having trouble. Sorry, guys. Trump has called for the closing of mosques in our country that preach radical hate. Bully for the Donald. I agree. In the same way the FBI came down on the Ku Klux Klan, right, and pretty much stamped out at least most of it. Now you can't stop out the can't stop. Oh boy, forgive me, folks. You can't stamp out the ideology of racism. People aren't born that way. They learn it. Just like in the madrasas in the Middle East, they learn to call the Jews the descendants of pigs and apes. So here's where we are in 2015. Jihad comes to California. And you know what, folks? It's not going away. And it'll be very interesting to see what our Congress does, what our politicians do in the wake of this. And the question is, how many more will we see before something takes place? Let me just give you a brief history lesson. When the Native Americans gave their guns to the soldiers, some of those tribes were, of course, herded on the reservations. But all you got to do is to figure out what happens when the government rounds up the guns is to look at Wounded Knee. Less than 150 years ago. Look at Wounded Knee. Google it if you don't know anything about it and read it. Men, women, and children, the aged, the young, all were gunned down. They had just given up their arms. They were hoping to be resettled, and they were just cut down, and their bodies froze in the snow. That's what happens when you can't fight back. The Second Amendment was given by our forefathers in the Constitution to ensure the citizenry that they would be able to defend themselves in case the government became tyrannical. So for those Native Americans and their relatives, bury my heart at Wounded Knee. That became all too apparent of governmental tyranny at Wounded Knee. And there's no way around that. Governmental tyranny at Kent State when four students are just cut down, when the National Guard opens fire. That's tyrannical. That's tyranny. Being forced to have Obamacare is soft tyranny. And if you don't get it, then you have to pay a fine. That's amazing, isn't it? Unheard of. And our Supreme Court passes that? Oh, wait, this is the same Supreme Court that passed gay marriage. Do you know in Canada, I couldn't do what I'm doing right now on the radio. It would be called hate speech. And this is one step towards a total fascist regime. When the government decides what's hate speech and what isn't, then you don't have any free speech anymore. And that's the bottom line. You don't have free speech anymore. The moment the government starts putting up lines, well, I don't like your speech, which is exactly what's happening in Canada. You can't say anything against gays. You can't say anything against Islam. And what I mean by that, you can't say, I don't believe that gay marriage should be the law of the land. That would be construed hate speech in Canada. Or if you could say you could say something derogatory about Islam, that there's too many jihadists, that too many of these killings happen because of radical Islam, that would be construed as hate speech in Canada, and it's coming here. There's a book that we're going to carry, which shows the parallel between the rise of the Third Reich in Nazi Germany and what's happening in America, and unless people stand up and begin to push back, we will see more of an erosion of our civil liberties. They're already eroding away from us extremely fast. And the fact that after every one of these incidents is Obama calls for gun control, and then threatening an executive order. But that's why we have the Constitution. And, bully for those politicians who are calling to uphold the Second Amendment, because that's why it's there. That's why it's there. By the way, President Obama asserted America was safe from Islamic State right before the California attack. So Islamic, ISIS is dancing in the streets. And I just want to talk about this real briefly before we take a break and we'll bring on Tony Kail. But, you know, Donald Trump said that throughout the Muslim world and in New Jersey, people celebrated on rooftops. He said thousands. Well, he may have been wrong in the number, but people did celebrate in New Jersey. Muslim Americans did celebrate the Twin Towers coming down. Certainly in the Arab world, they danced in the streets. I've shown that on some of my clips. I mean, it's there. That's what they did. That's a known fact. So we have real enemies in this country that hate us, that are already embedded here, that live here, that work here. And again, you know, this the guy's brother-in-law, Farouk Saeed's brother-in-law is all teared up and he's with CARE, Council on American Islamic Relations. And that in itself is alarming to me because, you know, what are these people? They're going to try to soft pedal this thing. Oh, we have no idea how we could possibly do this and we're so shocked by it. Baloney. Baloney. this guy became radicalized when he went to Saudi Arabia. If this brother-in-law had any type of contact with this guy, he would surely see it. He would surely know about the guns. And his, apparently they had a little explosive, improvised explosive device factory in the house, according to reports that I've read. Now, that hasn't been vetted yet, but that wouldn't surprise me. Wouldn't surprise me at all. Drudge Report, IED making tools, Boston bomber style explosives. Left remote control bomb at the party. So there you go, folks. Jihad comes to California. You know, if it walks like a duck and quacks like a duck, what can I tell you? Meanwhile, Obama continues to push for the Syrian refugees. Why am I harping on this? Because if this isn't chaotic, I don't know what is. And yet I'm called a fearmonger. I'm called an alarmist. It's funny how I'm attacked, but the work is an attack. It's funny how I'm attacked as being an alarmist or just trying to sell books. But people aren't looking at what we wrote about and what I wrote about in the book or what we talk about in Watchers 9, the rise of anti-Semitism, the events of 9/11, specifically Building 7, the great falling away, which is talked about in the biblical prophetic narrative, the rise of the UFO phenomenon, the global famine, the rise of the volcanic activity, Marian apparitions, the 1 billion abortions on the planet, the ongoing fish and animal die-off, the rise of lawlessness. All one needs to do is look what happened at Black Friday, and I blogged about that. The possible coming financial collapse, the global currency reset. Now we find out that the IMF, International Monetary Fund, is looking at the Chinese yuan as a possible default currency. What happens to the petrodollar? What about the false Christ, those who are saying that they are the Messiah? There's a guy in Russia who's got thousands of followers that way. What about the ongoing Fukushima disaster? Once again, this nut job who wrote me this hit piece, this troll, Marzulli lives in California. Oh, if he's really serious about Fukushima, why doesn't he move? Well, I don't move because I'm here. And I'm in an undisclosed location, 1,000 feet above sea level. And right now, I'm not bathing in the Pacific Ocean, sir, with all due respect. But he doesn't, he attacks me, but he doesn't attack the work, because he can't, because everything I wrote about Fukushima is true and it's been vetted. What about the coalition with this, everything that's happening in Paris right now, right, with this global warming nonsense? Could we be looking at the beginnings of a one world government? Wars and rumors of wars. Think of what's happening in the Middle East. Look about the earthquakes in diverse places. I'm not making this stuff up. What about the real threat of an electromagnetic pulse weapon? What about the beginnings of World War III, which pundits are now saying we're already in it? What about the bee die-off, colony collapse disorder? What about if we don't get rain in California and the Colorado River drops further, then the Hoover Dam doesn't run? And if the Hoover Dam doesn't run, that's a cascading event. That affects 30 to 40 million. Well, don't talk about that, Ellie. That's fear porn. Really? Are you kidding me? That's fear porn? It's amazing how they attack the messenger, but they don't go after the message because they can't. Because everything we write about in Days of Chaos and everything we film in Watchers 9, where we talk about the experts, it's all there. You be the judge, folks. And as I blogged several weeks ago, right after the shooting in Paris, I said, it's coming here. 129 people were gunned down at the Bataclan in Paris, nightclub in Paris. Think, if the security guards had been armed, the situation may have turned out completely different. Completely different. And yet, there were no security guards. People ran for their lives. These jihadis knew exactly what they were doing. It was calculated. It was rapacious. It was murderous. And it begs the question, who is safe? Who is safe? Dare I say, if there's a mosque in your city, you have no idea who's attending that mosque or what they believe. Who's radicalized and who is not radicalized? And the problem is a mosque gives a nest egg for the terrorists to come in. They can move freely because there's a system that's been set up for them to move. That's what we're looking at here, folks. There's a million refugees going through Europe. It's turning into winter. What's going to happen to them? The 20,000 Syrian refugees that Obama forced down our throats. Meanwhile, and they're being put up by the public dole, taxpayer money, feeding them, putting them up in hotels. How many Christian refugees from the Middle East? Last time I checked, there were zero. Zero Christians amongst the refugees. They're being slaughtered over there in numbers, but the media won't report on that, will they? Meanwhile, our blood and treasure, our service men and women who have sacrificed their time, in some cases body parts that never came home. There are men and women here without arms, legs, eyes. Their faces unrecognizable. And they are not getting the services that they need. And yet we're bringing 20,000 refugees, making sure they're fed and well cared for. Shame on us. Shame on this government for not taking care of our own first. Folks, you're listening to Acceleration Radio. Our thoughts and prayers do go out to the families whose levels were cut down yesterday by two jihadists who were radicalized. Let's call it for what it is. It is Islamofascism. It is radical Islam. It is jihad. And we need to stand against it. You're listening to Acceleration Radio. I'm your intrepid host, L.A. Marzulli, on the Fringe Radio Network. When we come back in a couple of minutes, we'll bring in Tony Kale and we'll discuss the tragic events that happened and unfolded yesterday in San Bernardino.
3: Ancient prophetic texts warn us that in the last days there will be wars and rumors of war, famines, pestilence, earthquakes in many places, and troublesome times. Men fainting from fear from what is coming upon the earth. Even though these words were penned almost 2,000 years ago, we can readily see that this dire warning is applicable in the days in which we are living in now. Days of Chaos, a new book by L.A. Marzulli, exposes what is happening in the Middle East, the Fukushima disaster, the mysterious animal and fish die-off, the rise of the 8.0 and greater earthquake, the coming one-world government, the collapse of the U.S. dollar, UFO activity, and so much more. Days of Chaos has the information you need in these troublesome times. Don't be afraid of these events. Come to an understanding of why they are happening as they were prophesied long ago. These are the Days of Chaos. Go to www.lamarzulli.net. www.lamarzulli.net. These are the Days of Chaos.

0: Famines, pestilence, earthquakes in many places, and troublesome times. Many fear from what is coming upon the earth. Even though these words were penned almost 2,000 years ago, we can readily see that this dire warning is applicable in the days in which we are living in now. Days of Chaos, a new book by L.A. Marzulli, exposes what is happening in the Middle East, the Fukushima disaster, the mysterious animal and fish die-off, the rise of the 8.0 and greater earthquake, the coming one-world government, the collapse of the U.S. dollar, UFO activity, and so much more. Days of Chaos has the information you need in these troublesome times. Don't be afraid of these events. Come to an understanding of why they are happening as they were prophesied long ago. These are the Days of Chaos. Go to www.lamarzulli.net. www.lamarzulli.net. These are the Days of Chaos.
1: And we're back, ladies and gentlemen. I'm your intrepid host, L.A. Marzulli. This is Acceleration Radio, live December 3rd, the day after the tragic events in San Bernardino. And I unfortunately, folks, I don't think this is the end of it. I think we're going to see more of these unless the government and the people rise up and call it for what it is. And I'm not sure what the solution is, but maybe Tony Kail, who is our guest for the next half hour, will offer some insight. I've had the pleasure of speaking with Tony a while back and seeing him again this year. Tony is incredible. He's a great author, but what he does and what he targets, and I don't mean that metaphorically, what he targets is very dark stuff, the places he travels in, what he's privy to. And some of that he may or may not be able to discuss on the show, but I don't want to get into, or let me put it this way, without any further nonsense from me, let's bring on Tony. Tony, thanks for coming on the show. Really appreciate it.
2: Hey, good evening. Good to talk to you, LA.
1: Absolutely. Listen, what's your take on what happened yesterday?
2: Well, let me first back up and say I'm in total agreement with you that this is not going away, and it's only going to get worse as it goes along. You know, we're not dealing with circumstances and situations. We're not dealing with opportune moments for evil men. We're dealing with an ancient war that has been raging, and this is going to continue to rage. And the worldwide jihad, I'm afraid we've only seen the ripples on the water, and the wave is coming. It's been fascinating looking back since 9/11, not just the number of attacks that have succeeded, but the number of attacks or plots that have been prepared here in the United States that didn't come to fruition. Literally hundreds. I think if the American public knew the total number of plots that had been foiled, and by God's grace, federal agencies been able to step in these situations, we have literally had hundreds of plots that have been foiled to do everything from blow up the towers in Chicago, to blow up police stations, to send rockets into the White House. I mean, we've literally had tons of jihadist plots that have been foiled, and as we saw with this yesterday, I believe that this is a jihadist-born attack. The misnomer that we don't know if this is terrorism or not, I think we have to look at the facts. Let's look at this. The Saeed and his wife both prepared very well for this. First and foremost, the use of the IEDs. You know, the IEDs were sort of the earmark of Al-Qaeda. And so Al-Qaeda became known as sort of the creator or the ones that really made suicide bombing popular through IEDs. And so we see this MO brought down through Al-Qaeda and, of course, from its stepchild ISIS. And so we see the radicals that follow this using IEDs. And like you said, they were found in the residence. They were found at the scene. I think there was a remote control car with three separate pipe bombs placed at the scene. We know that they utilized body armor, so they were preparing for a fight. We know that they were high-powered weapons. We know that sources say that they carried an AR-15 and a pistol, and that was just what they had on them at the time, not even what was in the vehicle or in the residence. They had GoPro cameras on them filming this, and there was more than 5,000 rounds discovered in the residence. And they said that at the scene that there were over 1,500 rounds discovered that they didn't use in the shooting. So they were ready for war. This was planned out. And to even wonder if this was terrorism, you know, I just go back to the Department of Defense when they look at terrorist acts. They say that basically terrorism is a calculated use of unlawful violence to bring about fear and to intimidate a government or a society. Well, if that didn't intimidate and create fear to change someone's thoughts about something, I don't know what does.
1: There you go. Wow. That's just it's so, you know, what's great talking to you, Tony, is you give it a perspective that few of us, you know, gain because you're involved with law enforcement and this type of tactical assessment. And that's why it's so great having you on. I just want to say something that apparently on Breitbart, there's a post here, live updates, workplace jihad. There was a Messianic Jew and a gay man among the victims. That just came out. So let me ask you something, Tony. What if any, is a solution to this? Is there any solution to it? Or as I talked about in the when I was reading the blog, which I wrote a few days after the attacks in Paris at the Bataclan, with 129 people killed, I said it's coming here, and the malls are soft targets. Is there any way to stop this, in your opinion?
2: You know, I think the only way to stop it is situational. It's through combating every situation. You know, the Department of Homeland Security, back after 9/11, put out what they considered 7 signs of terrorism to watch for, and I won't dig into them, but just some of them involve, you know, being aware of your surroundings, being aware of suspicious people and people in places that may not be appropriate. And you know, looking at people's behavior. Now, we know that in this year and in this cultural climate, it's considered very taboo to say, well, that person looks out of place or that person looks a little strange. In fact, sadly, and I'm sure you saw in the story, that there was a neighbor who said
1: yes,
2: he saw large numbers of Middle Eastern people gathering and that there were some activities that seemed a little deviant, but he was reluctant to say anything because he didn't want to be considered racist. Now, this is sort of my soapbox, but to me, this is where the continuum of a lot of the protest groups has taken this to the point where people are frightened to even say there is something that looks like it's out of hand, for fear of being accused of being racist. And I fear that is going to be the death of us, because this political correctness has absolutely eaten away at our sense of being safe. And no longer will we call something out and say, man, that looks like something that could be a danger to my family or my community, for fear that we're going to be, you know, called a racist or you know, run through by some anti-defamation league or
1: sure,
2: Twitter, you know.
1: Sure.
2: It's definitely a interesting situation. That, you know, one of the things that I find very amazing is the knee-jerk reaction to all of a sudden jump on gun control with this. You know, the issue being, as you said, situations in Paris, situations locally, with any kind of attacks, armed citizens might be the only opportunity to stop someone. And when we look at guns being the issue or not, I have to ask, what about what's going on in Israel with the knife intifada, with Palestinians attacking Jews and killing men and women and children with knives. These aren't guns. These are knives. So the true evil, the crux of it, is what hand is holding that gun or what hand is holding that knife. I just think it's a very knee-jerk reaction and something easy to blame it on without, as you said, calling it what it is.
1: This just came in from Scott. Scott, thanks, Scott Terry, a friend of mine, in the Denver area. This is what the French are doing. In the intense two-week period following the horrendous November 13th jihadist attack in Paris, French counterterrorism forces have already raided 2,235 homes and buildings, arrested 232 people, and seized 334 weapons, of which 34 were war-grade, according to reports. They also confiscated narcotics. They closed some of the mosques. Listen to this. After a search uncovered a 9mm pistol, a hidden hard drive, documents about jihad, and a life insurance policy. Operations are being carried out against hate preachers and self-proclaimed imams. So, you know, this is where we're at in France. It's just a question of what will happen in this country. I don't know the number of mosques in this country, but I've noticed that at airports, go back 10 years ago, I never saw a woman in a full burqa. And this year I'm seeing

0: and it's here. So, Tony, with I don't know how many mosques, but I know there's got to be at least, what, 500, perhaps more in this country. And we have no idea what's going on in all those mosques. And we have no idea, for instance, of the 20,000 Syrian refugees, surely one or two have to be radicalized, right? I mean, you know, if there's one or two, then, well, okay, so what number should we use? So, again, here's my question to you. 20,000 Syrian refugees coming in. We have no idea who's there. We've got 500 to 1,000 mosques in our country. What are we supposed to do here, Tony?
1: Well, you know, that's a great question. The million-dollar question. You know, I have to say, on the issue with the refugees, and this is just from my perspective on this, my concern is the growing number of American citizens who are becoming radicalized. Now, that's not to table that question, but just to say I think that has been the unknown element in this. Let me sort of paint this picture for you. Years ago, in order for someone to commit a terrorist plot and affiliate with a terrorist organization, typically they had to go through recruitment, they had to go through initiation, they had to be accepted into the fold. Well, terrorism has changed in that it's no longer necessarily something you have to join to do. It's something that you do in order to join. You know, a number of years back, we had a movement in the white supremacist realm called the Phineas Priesthood, and it took elements of the story of Phineas from Scripture and twisted it and mixed it with this horrible racist ideology. And it basically taught that if you commit a crime or an act of violence against, say, someone who was homosexual, or someone from a minority, that you were recognized as a member of this priesthood. And in the same way, what we're seeing with the jihadists is it's no longer necessary from someone sitting in their home in Chicago or someone in a rural suburb in the middle of Memphis, Tennessee, to find someone and join a group. They can simply commit an act, and they are recognized as part of the group. You know, we don't know if there's any direct links to ISIS with what happened yesterday, but right. Here's what we do know. Within moments after the report came out that this horrible tragedy happened, there were ISIS sympathizers tweeting messages like, the streets of California are filled with soldiers, the United States is burning now, and God is the greatest. May God spread fear in the homes of the crusaders. So we know that regardless of if this particular group that committed these horrendous acts did it to affiliate with ISIS or not, they're being recognized as martyrs for jihad, essentially. And you know, I had a peer today make a really great point. She said, you know, people are very taken back and aghast about the whole situation with them leaving a child and you know, putting this child to the side. But when we look at the mindset of the jihadists, what they did yesterday in that worldview was not an evil thing to them. In the mind of the jihadists, you're doing something that is not only going to ensure your place in paradise, but that of your children. So in this twisted mindset, what you did was for the betterment of that child. And I think when we start looking at jihadists less as people with mental illnesses and more about people following a very sick but logical form of evil thinking, then we start understanding a little bit more about where this is going.
0: Well, it's and this is the problem. No one knows where this is headed. You know, when you get people like Barbara Boxer that are touting the idea that gun control works in California, when you get CARE, Council on American Islamic Relations, calling Ben Carson and Donald Trump bigots and Islamophobes,

0: lobes. I mean, there's a disparity between ideology here. And CARE, in my opinion, they are constantly anything at all that they can get behind that would disparage Islam. They're right there. And of course, apparently at this press conference, they were distancing themselves like crazy from this terrorist act in Islam. But that's unfortunately, and tell me if I'm going wrong here. I mean, these guys, the shooters, went to Saudi Arabia, according to every report that I've looked at, and they became radicalized there. So, I mean, how does this work? And I got to tell you, everywhere I go, and this has just happened in the last few years, there's a growing concern with the Muslim population. And by the way, while you were talking, I Googled, there are 2,000, roughly 2,100 mosques in the United States, and they grew exponentially in the last 10 years. And there's between 5 and 8 million people who consider themselves Muslims who live in this country. Now, look, there are Muslim people that are good people. I mean, I get that. I totally understand that. But the problem is, you're going to work with Farouk Saeed, and he seems like a normal guy, right? I mean, it's like, hey, everything's cool, and what's happening? And next thing you know, he comes in with some AK-47s, and he blows you away and everybody else in the room. I mean, what are we to do with this? I mean,
1: Well, I think that there's some issues that are there's some real stinky issues in the background in relation to CARE and some of this stuff. Here's my thing, LA, if as a Christian, if a group, and they have, if a hate group goes out and they burn a cross in someone's yard or they murder someone, and then they go, "Well, we're a Christian organization." You better believe I'm going to tell somebody that is not mainstream Christianity, and that is not what Christ taught.
0: That's right.
1: Absolutely. And so I don't have a problem in the world when someone who is a Muslim says, "Hey, I'm not about this kind of jihadist ideology." I don't have a problem with that. But where is that at? Where is that going on? There was a physician in Michigan who is Muslim and has spoke out against radical Islam and jihadism, and he has been totally isolated from the Muslim community because how dare he speak about this ugly stepchild? But where is that at? CARE, but they started out coming out saying, "Look, we just want to make the record straight that not every Muslim is a terrorist." Amen. Absolutely. I totally agree with that. The records show that. However, they felt it so necessary to not speak on anything having to do with someone becoming a jihadist in their religion, they actually scrubbed most of the law enforcement materials that the FBI was using on radical terrorism.
0: Wow.
1: And they came in, and now the FBI actually consults with CARE and asks them, "Is it okay to use this material?" Now, I thought this was a sort of an exaggeration till one of my peers in this work was doing some training in New York with a specific law enforcement group. During this training, she had made some comments about jihadist ideology. There was a FBI agent who happened to be Muslim, got up, left the meeting, and she was later contacted and told, "You can no longer teach at this department because you're teaching bias information."
0: Wow.
1: Now, she is very non-sectarian with her material. There was nothing that indicated anything about mainstream Islam. In fact, it was speaking very stout against jihadist ideology. But yet, CARE has come in, and they have scrubbed the material so much, you can't say jihadism. You can't say Islamic terrorism. That's prohibited. We saw how Hillary Clinton, would have just about said anything but Islamic terrorism here recently when someone was asking her about it because it's so taboo and so politically incorrect. But I think what we're seeing is we're seeing this change in culture, and that really scares me. One of the things with the latest ISIS video that's come out that really frightens me is the fact that they tune in so much to the Western mindset. It's no longer this video that talks of these, you know, in a Middle Eastern tone and speaking about ancient Quranic verses, but the video talks about racial equality. And the terminology it uses, the crux of the video says, United States, bring it on. Hmm. Now, that's not any sort of ancient language. That's Western lingo. That's something a teenager gets. Bring it on. And so they're appealing now to the West. And what I really fear is we're going to see more and more disenfranchisement in communities and more of a gravitation toward groups like ISIS and toward jihadism.
0: Tony, we're down to the four-minute mark. Give me your closing thoughts. What is law enforcement in your neck of the woods, or can't you talk about it? But just give us your closing thoughts, please.
1: I think law enforcement in general is really busting their tails to do what they can do. You know, law enforcement these days is getting such a horrible rap by a number of these protest groups. And while, yeah, there are some bad eggs, as there are in every profession, the majority of law enforcement officers, male and female, are doing the job because they care. They want to take care of people. They want to protect their communities. And they want to see justice done. I think what we're seeing is, while nationally policies may say one thing, the reality is the guy or gal on the street knows the real deal. And while you can talk political correctness and say this never happens or that never happens, the people who work the streets know really what's going on. And I think that officers are really starting to pay attention more to basically situational awareness. You know, we saw where jihadists were targeting the families of soldiers and going into social networks online and right. finding where soldiers lived. Well, right. Law enforcement is having to do that now because we're seeing this intentional targeting of law enforcement officers. So I think we're as an awareness, the coaches of the teams nationally may not get it, but the players definitely get it. And I think they're the majority of officers I know that I talk to, they would be all for people protecting themselves legally with firearms.
0: Incredible. Tony, that's all the time we have for tonight. Really appreciate you coming on the record. And, you know, I'm starting a TV show here soon called PPS Report, Politics, Prophecy, and the Supernatural Report. The website should be up fairly soon. We're getting down to just finishing up, and we'll definitely have you on through Skype like this, but of course we'll have your face on Skype, providing you allow us to do that, and folks can meet you once we get up and running, because I think we need to have the Tony Kale report maybe on a weekly basis, even if it's just for 5 or 10 minutes, because you know you can give us an insight like you did tonight, which few people have. And Tony, thanks for all that you do. Stay safe. And folks, you can read Tony Kale in our monthly news magazine. He's been contributing author in our monthly news magazine for years, and his articles are always riveting, stimulating, and well-researched. Tony, thanks so much for coming on.
1: Thank you, brother. God bless.
0: God bless you. Folks, that's all the time we have for. Please stay in prayer for your loved ones during this season. I just think that we're not out of the woods yet here. These are the days of chaos. I'm not going to back down from that. These are the days of chaos, which is what Watchers 9 is about, which is what the book is about. It's not fear porn. It is reality. To all you ostrich people out there, get your heads out of the sand. Folks, what we are witnessing, I want to end with this. What we are witnessing is the beginnings of a regime change. And the regime change is the return of the King, Yeshua, Jesus Christus, Jesus, the Messiah. That's who's coming back. And all of this is ramping up to his second coming. That's what I believe fervently. and the signs that he warned us that would take place before his return are all manifesting. Folks, if you don't have a copy, pick one up. If you can't afford one, I'll mail you one free. How does that sound? Meantime, folks, as I say every week, we'll see you either on the air or in the air. Good night, everybody.
2: Ancient prophetic texts warn us that in the last days there will be wars and rumors of war, famines, pestilence, earthquakes in many places, and troublesome times. Men fainting from fear from what is coming upon the earth. Even though these words were penned almost 2,000 years ago, we can readily see that this dire warning is applicable in the days in which we are living in now. Days of Chaos, a new book by L.A. Marzulli, exposes what is happening in the Middle East, the Fukushima disaster, the mysterious animal and fish die-off, the rise of the 8.0 and greater earthquake, the coming one world government, the collapse of the U.S. dollar, UFO activity, and so much more. Days of Chaos has the information you need in these troublesome times. Don't be afraid of these events. Come to an understanding of why they are happening as they were prophesied long ago. These are the Days of Chaos. Go to www.lamarzulli.net. www.lamarzulli.net. These are the Days of Chaos.

0: Welcome, ladies and gentlemen, to another week. I'm surprised we haven't all been exterminated by the New World Order by now. 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And we now have a new show clock at AFR, so we basically just get straight on into it because I don't know what the reason was for changing it, but I like the changes because it means that straight off the bat I get to talk to my fabulous, remarkable, and allegedly incredibly nice sounding lovely guests like Devi Kidd from Devi.com. Founder and director of the Project on Winning Economic Reform, a project on an ongoing educational effort and not an organization. She's a author, an article writer, and all-round good girl. Devi Kidd, welcome to the Vinnie Eastwood Show.
1: Well, it's nice to be on your show. Thank you.
0: Oh, you're very welcome. Hey, well, I'd love it if you could just give you the audience and of course myself, I'm not terribly familiar with your work, just a bit of background so we know where we stand, and then we'll just get on into it.
1: I'm really just an average American, and about 21 years ago I started researching fiat currency and the central banks. Here in the United States we call it the Federal Reserve, and one thing led to another, and I learned about the plans for a world government merging the United States with Canada and Mexico as part of the regional governance that they want to force on us. And so I gave up my career to devote full time to educating Americans about these plans and also how government systems here in the U.S. actually work so that people have the right ammunition when they go after their elected officials. So that's what I've been doing, and in between doing almost 3,000 radio shows since then. And I'm married to a retired Army colonel, and I have two little girl dogs, live in a house in Texas. I'm really an average person, but I just felt way back then that this was so very serious, and I was very fortunate, you know, that my husband had adequate income and I didn't have to work anymore. So that was back then, and here I am today.
0: Yeah, it's always good when you don't have to work anymore and you find that your workload increases somewhat.
1: Yeah, about 10, 12 hours a day.
0: Yeah. I mean, yesterday was my only day off, and started working at 7:30 in the morning and stopped working at 11:30 at night. And I was like, hey, that was an awesome day off.
1: Well, things are very serious for all of us worldwide, for all people of all countries. What's going on directly affects all of us. And the money cartels, these global elites, they want to pigeonhole all of us, take away our freedoms, and to serve them, to serve the interests, their needs. And, of course, constant warmongering and invasions of countries and this horrible invasion by the United States of Libya, which has nothing to do with humanitarian reasons, is just over the top. And our cowardly Congress over here, I call them the outlaw Congress, because they no longer pay any attention to our Constitution. They're too sissified to stand up and go up against this usurper in the White House.
0: You know, I think you're right, actually. I mean, the Congress and the New Zealand Parliament, and indeed this is symptomatic of the entire world, wouldn't you agree, is that they've all been psychologically castrated and become somewhat limp-wristed of late, to the point where any challenge that is presented, oh, we're going to acquiesce. And, of course, this is of detriment to our nations as a whole and the entire world, because what I'm really seeing here, particularly with this announcement that Osama bin Laden, who's been dead for 10 years,
1: that's right,
0: has now been found, you know. And, incidentally, this is right at the time when Mr. Usurper, Barack H. O'Barry, our Lord and Saviour, has got his birth certificate going through the Supreme Court being investigated. Is that true, or have I been misinformed?
1: No. None of the cases that have reached the... have here in the United States, when you want to petition the U.S. Supreme Court, it's called a writ for certiorari, and only about 50 cases a year ever get that far. And so far, three of the cases, and this was more than a year ago, that actually reached what they call the conference point, they were all kicked out. And in all honesty, I believe, as some of the best constitutional attorneys who have decades of experience believe, is that the U.S. Supreme Court doesn't have the authority to remove Obama from office. There is a statute written back in the 70s here in the United States. It's called a quo warranto. And it was written specifically to remove a usurper from public office. A usurper meaning some...
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1: Somebody who has usurped the office, somebody who sits in office, who legally has no authority to sit there, and so... And this happened, 10, 12 years ago. There was a man who worked in the federal government in Washington, D.C. He filed a quo warranto with the U.S. Attorney's Office in Washington, D.C., and it was accepted. And the process from that point on no longer involved the man who made the complaint. The U.S. Attorney then became the attorney for the people of the United States. It went in front of a jury, and this employee was removed, just like Hillary Clinton should have been removed as Secretary of State under the Emoluments Clause of the U.S. Constitution. And in fact, a lawsuit was filed over 2 years ago by Judicial Watch on behalf of a 19-year diplomat in the Foreign Service. So he had what's called standing, which is a hallucination by the courts when they don't want to deal with something. Unfortunately, Judicial Watch filed a regular lawsuit instead of using the quo warranto. But like I said, that statute was written for exactly the problem that we have with the putative president here, Obama. Of course, you never know what name to use because we know that he's used five aliases. We have no idea... besides the fact that he was born with dual citizenship, regarding his adoption by his stepfather, Lolo Satoru.
0: Yeah, yeah. What are his five aliases? I know Barry Satoru is one.
1: Is Barry Satoru, Barry Dunham, Barack Hussein Obama. I'm trying to remember the other two, and I've written about it so many times. Do you take breaks on this show? I'll look it up during the break.
0: Oh, yeah.
1: Okay.
0: It matters not. we're not the ultimate android info matrix individual creatures here, are we? You know, we're just average human beings, and we can't remember everything. But that's why we have notes and computers, so we don't have to remember anything. It's called reference notes, people.
1: Well, I've written thousands of columns over the years, literally thousands of them, and sometimes I have to go back and find my own stuff using a search engine because I've written so much.
0: Yeah, I can relate to that. Now, with this recent Osama Photoshop death, what's your take on this? Because we posted an article on Guerrilla Media, years of deceit, U.S. openly accepts bin Laden being dead a long time, and that classic photo of Osama with his hand up in the air, and he's wearing the sort of the white turban type thing,
1: and his
0: beard has sort of like the grey down the front, but there's no grey to the sides or anything like that. Well, that's like a 10-year-old photo taken back in 1998, and now this death photo, he has the exact same coloration on his beard than he did. You know, how could he not age in 10 years? Unless, of course, his body's been on ice that whole time.
1: Well, we know for a fact that he was, in 2001, he was being treated for kidney failure. He was on dialysis. We know that to be a fact. And he was in a Pakistani military hospital on September 2001 That was the day before 9/11. So that's been verified. And back in 2006, a man named Eric Haney went on a radio show and said that bin Laden was killed in the massive bombing of Tora Bora in Afghanistan on December 15th of 2001. I contacted Eric Haney, and he was kind enough to respond to me that, yes, bin Laden was killed that day. Now, who is this Eric Haney? Is this some guy, you know, mouthing off? Eric Haney is a retired master sergeant in the United States Army. For more than 20 years, he served in the Army's most demanding combat units as a combat infantryman, as a ranger, and get this, ultimately he was the founding member and 8-year veteran of the Army's super-secret counterintelligence arm, the Delta Force. So back in 2006, Haney said, yes, he was killed that day, and I would venture to guess that Haney has excellent contacts in the military. Do I believe anything coming out of Obama's mouth? No. Do I believe the CIA? No. These people are prolific liars. They're habitual liars. There's no reason to believe it. And as you said, Vinny, for a man of his age 10 years ago who was on dialysis quite frequently, I don't believe that he not only wouldn't age, but what was he doing in a compound 1 hour outside the capital in Pakistan? I mean, was he just there waving a flag? Here I am! Come and get me! I don't believe it. I don't believe it.
0: Oh, yeah.
1: And the other laughable, if it wasn't so serious, is the fact that we buried him at sea in keeping with the Islamic tradition. Since when did the CIA or the American government ever care about something like that when you're talking about a terrorist? Give me a break. Dump them in the ocean.
0: It's like, hey, you know, I don't know, invading a country unilaterally and using depleted uranium weapons to the extent possible where the contamination is so rife that 1 in 4 Iraqi babies is born deformed. And, but, you know, with the so-called worst terrorist in the world, man, we really need to respect Islam in this respect.
1: It is tragic about the depleted uranium. What we've done over here, I like to say, in our name, because it's being done in our name, America, what we have done, we've killed more than 1 million civilians, as you say. The cancer rate in Iraq is up like 4,400%. Not to mention that we're killing our own soldiers. I mean, this is, and the depleted uranium destroys the soil for the farmers over there who farmed that land for centuries. But it ruins the soil for up to 400 years. What in God's name are they doing in our name? And yet, look at the number of Americans who sit on their well-padded backsides and are more concerned with Dancing with the Stars and some American Idol or whatever, all this garbage on TV. It's like sitting on your couch watching TV while your house is burning down around you. You sit there and do nothing? Apparently so.
0: Hey, one thing that sort of drew my suspicion, I had no evidence to back this up or whatever. You know when Iraq was first invaded and they toppled that sort of statue of Saddam in the middle of the square in Baghdad, right, you know? And allegedly the Iraqis were all coming in and going, yay, Saddam's gone. And it turns out that they were all basically U.S. troops.
1: Well, not only that, but this morning I was looking at pictures of thousands of people in, let's see, Pakistan, the citizens there, a couple thousand of them, jumping up and down, screaming death to America.
0: Well, you know, that sounds nice. And what I was alluding to here was that contrasting that with, say, the announcement of Osama bin Laden's death and the almost instantly, for some reason, all these incredibly young, not a single one overweight, as far as I could see, men and women managed to be outside the White House screaming USA, USA, with flags all over the place. And the first thing that popped to mind was, Baghdad. It looked exactly the same thing to me. And they just got a whole bunch of US troops out there for this big frickin' psyop to say everybody's happy now. But, you know, that's just total theory and assumption on my part, and I have no evidence to back it up. But that's the first thing that came to my mind.
1: Well, it's all big political theater. The American people, as well as the people around the world, they're all being played again with the complicity of what they call here in the United States the mainstream media. It's beyond putrid, and it's deteriorating at a greater speed. The timing of this alleged shootout, which was supposedly happened April the 29th, comes at a time when the usurper in the White House desperately needed something to give him a boost. There is a very large case that was had oral arguments this morning in Los Angeles, California, in front of the Ninth Circuit Court of Appeals. We call it the Silly Circuit, because it's the most overturned court in the country. But this is a case almost 3 years old having to deal with the birth certificate issue. And yet there isn't a peep about it in any of the media, print or electronic. Everything has been focused on getting Osama bin Laden. So the American people are distracted once again while something else was going on. Not to mention the fact that there's a book coming out May the 17th by a man named Dr. Jerome Corsi. It's called Where's the Birth Certificate? Corsi wrote the book Unfit for Command, which torpedoed John Kerry's run for the White House. That book destroyed John Kerry's chances to become president of this country. This new book is going to destroy Obama. And so I believe, you know, that Obama produced his birth certificate, produced bin Laden's alleged body and all of that.
0: In a very Hollywood-type fashion, my very special guest is Devi Kidd, coming at us live from the USSA, the new Soviet Socialist Republic. And we'll be right back after this break.

0: have been assassinated by US Special Forces. Just like all the innocent people in Afghanistan and Iraq. But unfortunately, I don't think that this is the case with Osama bin Laden, because unlike those who think that MSNBC, BBC, CNN, and all those other three-letter adjectives are all full of crap, I'm not going to listen to them whatsoever. However, the alternative press instantly has debunked this this bin Laden crap. Okay, seriously, this is, it's been that easy, don't you think, Debbie? That they've got all this really crap as photoshopped documents and whatever the heck, trying to convince us. And you know, if they think that they can just get Barack H. O'Barry to step out on the red frickin' carpet to deliver some description of breaking news address, that all of a sudden everybody around the world's going to be totally and utterly convinced by this, they're frickin' joking. Okay, and not to mention, even if Osama bin assassinated was actually dead, does that mean that, oh, let's pull out of Afghanistan, let's pull out of Iraq because the war on terror is over? Not! and this goes back to you know anything about a cult ceremony? Because I interviewed a guy, I think it was Ricky Ray, not too long back. And we talked about this royal wedding, and what he said is it's something along the lines of a big occult ritual, and Kate Middleton and the royal family, for example, have these specific bloodlines that mean something. I forget which, but in order to complete the full ritual and have it all good and stuff, they have to have this this high-profile sacrifice. It's called the Divine Fool or something like that. And I've been telling people, you know, if somebody extremely high profile, if it gets released that they're dead, you know that it's part of that ritual, and here we are. But, you know, I can't ascertain that because I don't have the proper information. But, you know,
1: this is how the global elites do it. They create the boogeyman. They create the specter of fear, of terrorism, using their own assets because it's too well documented that Osama bin Laden was a CIA asset. He was an ally of the United States. So what they do is create the bad guy after they created him as the good guy, and then they create terror, and the way to fix it is more wars. The way to keep us safe is more draconian laws that shred the Bill of Rights, which, of course, the government has no authority to do. The Bill of Rights didn't give the government any authority. It was included at the insistence of Patrick Henry. He filibustered for 33 days just for the Second Amendment of the 10 Bill of Rights. Without him, it wouldn't be in there. But this is an old game. This has been played over and over and over. And the global governing ruling elites, Communist China, the Soviet Union, or Russia, whatever you want to call it, and the United States, are the worst. And I'm sorry to say that. I love my country, but I do not like the people who have hijacked a free nation and turned us into a warmongering nation where, in our name, they go out and slaughter innocent men, women, and children while filling their pockets. And when you said a little while ago about the outlaw Congress here in the United States, they're gutless cowards is what they are. A lot of them are multi-millionaires, and they do what they're told. And their quest and lust for power is they can't control it. That's all they care about. Get me reelected. I'm a big man. I'm a U.S. congressman. I'm a U.S. senator. Look at what we can do to you. And we can do it in a heartbeat because the United States military is so superior in our name. Not in mine. Not nobody I know. That's why we're fighting so hard to get rid of these miscreants and dirtbag traitors in our Congress. And hopefully our states of the Union, we have 50 sovereign states that created this monster out there in Washington, and they have the ability to curtail and kill, metaphorically speaking, a lot of the bad things that are coming out. But it really has to be the people of the world who have to stand up against their own governments that are adopting these totalitarian policies and these never-ending, quote, wars of liberation. Nobody's being liberated. People are being murdered. I haven't had a chance to look into it too much, but allegedly, supposedly, we dropped a few bombs a couple of days ago and killed Gaddafi's son and three grandbabies. You know, what kind of war is that? I got off another radio show an hour before I was come on this one, and this is one of the things I brought up. You know, Vinny, how much do we really know about what goes on in Libya from day to day? We don't. So I went and did some research and found out that Muammar Gaddafi was very popular with the people of Libya. For one thing, he built a water irrigation system in their country that is now considered the ninth wonder of the world, what he did to bring water to that country. Second of all, the people in Libya have free health care, free schooling, free subsidized government housing. The people are not as wretched as has been made out to be. And these ragtag rebels out there, some of them we know are Al-Qaeda, but if you're going to stand up and start a war with your own government, you darn well better have a game plan. These so-called rebels are like boxes of chickens. Nobody knows what's going on. And so what happens? The United States, without a formal declaration of war, an illegitimate president starts firing a million-dollar bomb, several of them, I think 12 the first day, and we kill civilians. For what? Humanitarian reasons? What, is this Alice in Wonderland and the Looking Glass? Everything is upside down. It is truly shameful.
0: Yeah, I mean, it's basically we're living in the great age of deceit, and I don't know. It's like I'm a young guy, and I'm not sure whether or not deception has ever been to this point in history, or whether or not it's just a continuation and natural progression. And with preemptive wars, you know, it goes back to the Project for the New American Century. They talked about, you know, staging terror attacks. You know, well, I didn't talk about specifically staging terror attacks. Dick Cheney did that later on. saying that they wanted to paint up, U.S. boats under Iranian colors or whatever and attack other U.S. vessels in order to trigger a war with Iran and all of those kind of things in order to maintain U.S. dominance around the world. And, you know, I'm kind of on the side of Congressman Ron Paul when it comes to war, is that don't have any. You know, it's not a bright idea to defend your own country, pull out of everybody else's. And at the moment, according to people like Steve Quayle, there's something like 420,000 foreign troops on U.S. soil currently. You know, and there's a lot of talk about a stage provocation, another false flag terrorism attack that will occur within the United States, and foreign troops will be called in to, calm the population, to introduce martial law and take everybody off to FEMA camps. It's just one thing leading to another, leading to another, leading to another. And incidentally, all these groups that we would be afraid of, like the Al-Qaeda or the Muslim Brotherhood or whatever, incidentally, are all created by the CIA, openly. You know? Why exactly is the U.S. population so afraid of all these things that the U.S. population basically created?
1: Well, I agree with Ron Paul, and it is called the Monroe Document after James Monroe, our fourth president, that the United States would attend to efforts to maintain peace and to defend our country in the North American continent, and to not embroil ourselves over in countries around the world, that we simply have no legitimate reason to do so. But war is business, and business has been booming since September 11th of 2001. And the American people, I'm sorry to say this, because I always try to be fair, but the American people are so darn self-medicated. They're so addicted to sports and porn and booze and drugs. They've shoved crap in their bodies for 20 or 30 years. You know, the obesity rate in this country is, we have 500 people in the state of Texas where I live, big state, 500 people that weigh more than 500 pounds in this state. Now, when you Yeah, but when your health is so poor, when your mind is doped up on all of these psychotropic drugs like Ritalin and Prozac, and when you have health problems so that what I call the constant patient, how can you, and of course, let's not forget the deplorable state of education in the United States. The dumbing down of the schools is a crime against the people of this country. And so you have back-to-back generations that have gone through the government's indoctrination centers where they no longer teach reading, writing, arithmetic. They teach sodomy and how to become a global citizen. They use propaganda techniques. And so you have tens of millions of Americans who have no ability to think, to concentrate, or to analyze anything more than a 30-second commercial on TV about the latest bag of Dorito chips.
0: Yep, yep. Well, which would probably explain why the ratings are bigger for, Chuck Norris's Total Gym than Fox News. And this is the thing. The American visade as being the greatest country on earth, the richest country on earth, the most well-off and whatnot, in fact, they're the most indebted on earth, they're the least informed on earth, they're the least healthy on earth, and they're the most entertained.
1: And we have a $200 trillion in owing in Social Security, Medicare, and prescription pill plans. Those three things are what they call unfunded mandates to the tune of $200 trillion. This economy is not growing. This economy is rolling down the hill, gathering speed into the abyss, and it's going to slap the American people in the face. People like me have been warning about what's going to happen with this fiat currency, and the housing market meltdown that started in July of 2007, that was just the tip. The worst is going to hit in about 8 or 9 months. And the people of this country are going to not, they're not going to be able to handle it because most of them are not informed. They listen to the bilge that comes out of the mouth of the left or the right, both of them lying to the American people. It's an ugly situation. Here, the United States, I feel, has always been very blessed. We are a nation of unlimited resources as far as human resources. We have wonderful resources as far as being a self-sustaining nation. But we have 44 million people on food stamps and 26 million people unemployed.
0: Sounds absolutely insane. What's happening here is that you talked about the $200 trillion debt, and you know how they got that debt clock in New York, right? And it says
1: it's accurate, unfortunately.
0: Yeah. And it's just totally blown out of proportion now. I mean,
1: there's no way to service the debt. There's no way to service the, not only that, but this is one of the problems. And on my website, there's a section called Why an Income Tax Isn't Necessary to Fund the Federal Government. It's in print, and you can also download it for free on the computer, on an iPod, whatever tech stuff people have. But I explain the difference between the debt and the deficit, because the people in this country, they don't even know. They don't know how this, quote, national debt was created. They don't know really what the deficit is. They don't know that 100% of every penny of their income tax dollars goes to pay the interest on the congressionally created national debt, and all the rest goes to what's called transfer payments. They're all illegal. It goes to the Communist UN, the Bank of International Settlements, the World Bank. Not one penny of your income tax in this country funds a single function of the federal government. That's why these crooks and criminals in the outlaw Congress continue to borrow and refuse to get rid of the unconstitutional Federal Reserve, is because without it, they wouldn't be able to conduct these wars. They wouldn't be able to spend $1 trillion a year on the unconstitutional welfare agency, Health and Human Services. See, they would have to stick to a budget that's based on constitutional revenues like tariffs, excise taxes, taxes on gasoline, cigarettes, alcohol, tobacco, things like that. But as long as this, quote, Federal Reserve continues to rape the American people, this is going to literally blow up because there isn't enough money. They can only cook the books for so long. We're looking at a disaster in this country, and it's not conjecture, and it's not a conspiracy theory. It's based on numbers that are so gargantuan that it's literally a joke to think that anything can be done at this point. It's sad. It's sad. You know, my stepfather just died a few months ago, but my mom, you know, she's 84 years old. They've known, my mom and my deceased stepfather, and my family, because I've educated them, and they're...
0: And we'll be right back after this very short break, ladies and gentlemen. My very special guest from Devy.com, that's DEWVY.com, and at TheVinnieEastwoodShow.com, join us in the chat room there, and also check out the Bin Laden articles.

0: They sell out the entire human race.
1: Bury me without a trace.
0: Welcome back. Welcome back, ladies and gentlemen, to the Vinnie Eastwood Show, The Lighter Side of Genocide, proudly brought to you by GorillaMedia.co.nz, New Zealand's alternative media. Top story, years of deceit, US openly accepts Bin Laden being dead a long time. Apparently, Barack H. O'Barry didn't get that memo. My very special guest is Devi Kidd from Devi.com. Welcome back.
2: I'm here.
0: Now we were
2: I sure would love to come. I sure would love to visit your country. You know that.
0: Yeah, well, especially now that it's radiation free. Now we have a. We were talking about debts, right? And astronomical is the word I choose to use when I talk about debt and the United States in the same sentence, because what we've got here is there's the $200 trillion, according to Bloomberg, that the US is in debt to. On top of that, we have the housing bubble that was built up on derivatives, which our Prime Minister John Key, as a representative for Merrill Lynch of derivatives on the board of the Federal Reserve for 2 years, helped to create $1.4 quadrillion of debt. Okay, as they're loaning out all this money that they created out of thin air to all the people that couldn't actually pay off the debt. And now it turns out that Barack H. O'Barry is in fact giving incentives to banks to fork.
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0: Close on homes, and it just boggles the mind because the numbers are too huge. The corruption is too great. Those who are trying to maintain their sanity will probably not be able to do it if they actually tried to get to grips with all of this.
2: Well, we know that the banks are keeping two sets of books. They're holding 8 years of inventory of unsold houses. I was just looking at some numbers yesterday. 70% of every mortgage in Las Vegas, Nevada, is either behind on their payments or in foreclosure. And I think it was 68%, maybe that's a little high, but it was over 50% of mortgages in the United States are at least 1 or more months behind, and something like 32% of the foreclosures at this point are getting ready to. People haven't made a house payment in 11 months, and by the time it gets to foreclosure stage, they haven't made a payment in 17 months. So you have all these banks. They're holding all this paper for all these millions of homes, and they're not getting any revenue from it. And yet they claim that they still have all this money on their books. I know darn well that they don't. They're keeping two sets of books because they don't want everybody to know how weak the banks are. I believe the number now is 139 banks have been taken over by the Federal Deposit Insurance Corporation. And, of course, they steal from us unlawfully under the Constitution to prop up these banks. That's more than 8,000 branches that have been shut down by the FDIC. It is 25% higher than it was last year, and we're just now entering the month of May. So, yes, things are going to accelerate because next month there's something like 1.2 million houses that are going to flip on what's called an ARM, an adjustable rate mortgage. And with 26 million people unemployed, the people that are not making their payments for 11 months are socking the money away because they know they're going to lose the house, and they're building up enough money to move into an apartment. All of these things swirling around, this you're looking at truly a catastrophe of monumental proportions.
0: And goodness now, knows what's going to happen to the...
2: I'm sorry.
0: I was just going to say, goodness knows what's going to happen to the 40 million Americans on food stamps.
2: 44 million. And if I remember correctly, there's a lot of banks in Australia lost quite a bit of money in 2008. Because they were holding a lot of this bank paper from the United States. So it is a global nightmare. I warned people about this when I was making speeches back in 1994 when I lived out in California, warning people, globalism isn't what you want, because the United States, if you don't want to be last in line as the dominoes start to fall. There's no reason on this earth why all of the countries can't remain sovereign, why we can't trade with each other, why we can't be friends to each other. Of course, there's countries in the real world that are evil, like North Korea, like Communist China. They're horrible. I mean, they butcher their own. The list can go on and on. But I don't believe that I get email from around the world. You know, thanks to the Internet, the world does shrink a little bit. But I get emails from people who say, I don't hate American, the people. I hate your government. You know, I hate your military for what they're doing. I don't hate people who live in Australia or New Zealand or Great Britain or France or Germany or Iraq or I don't hate them. I wish them well. You know, as a matter of fact, about a month ago, I ordered some really nice skin cream from a company in New Zealand. So, you know, I'm not against trading with other countries, but I believe in fair trade because free trade has destroyed our country. And it hasn't done any good for other countries either, because prosperous countries have now had to compete with slave labor in countries like Communist China and Bangladesh and places like that, India, where they, you know, pay $1.46 a day. It is not a workable situation. Fair trade works for everybody.
0: Yeah, I mean, when we talk about free, the word free, to my mind, the meaning has started to change somewhat, and it's translated now, translates literally as slave. So if somebody signs a free trade agreement, they're in fact signing a slave trade agreement where they will quite happily allow their country to be sold off as basically slaves or whatever, outsource all their manufacturing, and then, of course, through a World Trade Organization, penalties or whatever, if they say, hey, this corporation's dumping copious quantities of poison into our environment, let's fine them. And then World Trade Organization, World Court come in and say, hey, you signed a slave trade agreement. You're not allowed to do that. And instead, what we're going to do is we're going to charge you for threatening our business. It's just freaking insane. You know, and it's like the problem is, the problem. Yeah, right. As if there's only one. It's yeah. I suppose that is the problem, is that there's not just one problem.
2: Well, that's from the economic standpoint, but, you know, I don't know anybody, and I know a lot of people. I mean, I've been an activist for going on 21 years. I don't know anybody who wants to go and steal the land of another country. I don't know anybody who wants to go kill people in other countries to steal their oil. You know, we don't want that. You know, and we're doing everything we can to, people like me and you, and if you have listeners, we are. But, of course, in our country, vote fraud has controlled our elections since the mid-1960s.

0: scraps table for goodness knows how long. And I think that's all part of the agenda, because you have to destroy the United States if you want to have any kind of new world system, because you have to destroy the old in order to bring in the new, as they say.
1: Well, that's true, and of course, people around the world, they read what's selected to put in their newspapers, and if they have the internet, they see things out of the United States like CNN and MSNBC, and you know, the internet has more than 2 billion pages of content, and so it's very difficult, you know, to try to get to people of other countries and say, look, we don't support these policies of our government. You know, we don't want to invade your country. We don't want to kill the innocent people. We don't want it. We're trying to get these people out of office. But it's, we're in trouble. We're in very serious trouble. And if the United States falls, it's going to have a tremendous impact on the world.
0: Yeah, and there's so many people who are calling for the end of the United States, you know, like communist radicals in New Zealand
1: and
0: stuff like that.
1: Well, sure, that's been the goal all along. The Communist International, the communitarian philosophy, I mean, they stoked it up in 1928 at the Fifth Congress in Moscow, where 20 official representatives of the United States attended and signed on to the what was called the program. And the key thing at the top of the list at that, quote, convention in Moscow was to create a fake environmental revolution to drain capitalism so that it would go, the United States would go to socialism first and then full communism.
0: All right. Debbie, thank you so much for coming on the show. Debbie Kidd, ladies and gentlemen, at Debbie.com, D-E-V-V-Y. Thank you so much for coming
1: on. Thank you, Vinny. Take care of yourself. Bye-bye.
0: There she goes. Debbie.com. I quite agree with our fabulous board op, really lovely lady. You're listening to the Vinnie Eastwood Show on American Freedom Radio. 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Hour number two of the fastest 2 hours in talk radio. It's the Vinnie Eastwood Show. Coming at you live from New Zealand, live from the future, from the fabulous fluoridated capital of Auckland, New Zealand, in the island's slave chain, South Pacific Nation. My very special Kiwi collaborator for today, who's had to leave our slave nation, like most of the other talented people in this country, because you can't make a decent living in this country, even if you wanted to. His name is Simon Kaiwai. Welcome to the show.
2: G'day.
0: Simon, you cut out there. I can't hear you.
2: G'day.
0: Sorry, we can't hear you. Sorry, there, Simon. We'll have to reconnect you as soon as we can. Adam, can you? No, it's terrible. Quite frankly, okay. Your connection's cutting out, yep. Like every couple of seconds. But anyway, keep on trying to talk if you want. Not sure how much we'll hear. But explain a little bit about yourself, Simon.
2: Yeah.
0: It's not working. Sorry, Simon. We'll have to hang up on you and reconnect you on Skype if we can. I wanted to continue on with the news of the day. There's a remarkably large amount of articles that have just been posted on Guerrilla Media, and I wanted to give praise to Gordon Duff from Veterans Today. And Simon, if you can still hear me, just pop your if you've got a landline number there, perhaps please just pop it into the Skype chat, and we'll see if we can reconnect you that way. Article headline is "Years of Deceit: U.S. Openly Admits Bin Laden Being Dead a Long Time," and the facial photograph of Osama bin Laden's corpse. Supposedly, he in fact died on December 13th of 2001, according to Benazir Bhutto, the premier of...

0: Pakistan. And Bush lied about Bin Laden's death to push the war and ruin the US Constitution. And Bin Laden never mentioned in the McChrystal report or the Obama speech, the hunt for Bin Laden is basically a national shame. And it doesn't seem like a terribly brilliant idea, as far as I'm concerned, when we look at international events, to assume that the government's telling the truth. It's about as dumb as you can get, because the manipulation is so full spectrum, and it doesn't make an awful lot of sense to me. Simon, can you actually hang up your Skype call there, and we'll see if we can get you up after the break or as soon as possible. Thank you. I'll just read out this article here. Conservative commentator, former Marine Colonel Bob Pappas, has been saying for years that Bin Laden died at Tora Bora, and that Senator Kerry's claim that Bin Laden escaped with Bush help was a lie. Now we know that Pappas was correct. The embarrassment of having Secretary of State Clinton talk about Bin Laden in Pakistan was horrific. He's been dead since December 13th, 2001, and now, finally, everyone, Obama, McChrystal, Cheney, everyone who isn't nuts, is finally saying what they have known for years. However, since we lost a couple of 100 of our top special operations forces hunting for Bin Laden after we knew he was dead, is someone going to answer for this with some jail time, since we spent $200 million on special ops looking for someone we knew was dead who was going to jail for that? Who's going to jail for that, you know? And we are back live, I believe. Now, we would like to reconnect Simon Kaiwai if we can. Adam, are you there? Seem to have had some description of technical difficulty with AFR, and I'd like to apologise to the affiliates and our very special listeners indeed for this grievous technical glitch. But conveniently, one of the problems that we had was Simon Kaiwai, my guest, my Kiwi collaborator for today, cutting out on his Skype. And whilst the entire AFR feed was cut out, he managed to get it fixed. So, Simon, welcome back to the program.
1: G'day, Vinny. Thanks, mate. Good to be here.
0: Okay, just give us a wee bit of a background about who you are and why you GTFO New Zealand.
1: Well, yeah, in your intro you said it was too hard for a lot of Kiwis to make a living at home, and that's certainly true. But for me it was more because there are too many people making a killing over there. I didn't want to become a statistic. So, it was more out of necessity. I was finding that I was ducking a lot of blows from the state after standing up against privatisation, and so it's a move to be constructive and, you know, taking my family to a safer place and, you know, keep on the good fight.
0: Okay, yeah, and So let's go into specifics. You were fighting privatisation. How long ago was this? What type of privatisation was it?
1: Well, you know, a lot of people have seen the movie Zeitgeist and are familiar with the agenda, which is to first you have to put a value on things, monetize them, and then you corporatize them. You put them into companies, which are private companies. And the first thing that they do is to take the essentials of a nation, so your water, your electricity, your roads, if you can, your telecommunications, railways, all that kind of stuff. And you see it the same in Argentina, you know, it was there, it was Cuba, any place that they've been, which is most places, they follow the same pattern. And so knowing this Zeitgeist agenda and seeing that New Zealand was continuing on that same path, I thought that I'd try and stop it by evidencing that what they were doing was, the method that they were doing it was unlawful. So, case in point, when the electricity infrastructure of New Zealand was built, it was built on the public sweat and equity. It was all of our taxes and our effort that actually made that thing, and all of the telephone lines and that kind of stuff. And what they did, the government in New Zealand did, or settler parliament, was just passed an act to be able to take it from all of our names, basically we're all shareholders of it, and they put it into two ministers' names. Now, this is the same, again, that they do all over the world. And then once it's owned by the state, per se, they then say, well, we're going to privatise it. So it's an incremental step towards privatisation. And they ask us, you know, do you want us to privatise it or not? And the point is to give our opinion on that transaction from the state to the private corporation. All we can really do is submit and give our opinion. Where if we backed it up a step and said, look, we're actually shareholders, we own that entity and we're going to vote on it as shareholders or not vote on it and retain the ownership, then we can avoid these privatisations. So that's what I did. I basically put them in a spot and said, look, prove to me that the public sold this electricity company, these electricity companies, and you can do that by just signing a bill which would say that someone has confidence that it's a true bill and could be sued in the case of fraud. And what I found out was that they'll go to great lengths not to be on the hook for fraud because they know that the way that they're doing it is unlawful and fraudulent. So that sort of began a very long journey for me because I didn't realise quite how... I knew it was bad, but I didn't realise how integrated and how pervasive this system is. And it goes, you know, across the police, the justice system, all of these state-owned enterprises, the privatised companies, immigrants that have come in and sworn an oath to this Crown Corporation, you know, the whole mainstream psyche. And what I found was, you know, after standing up, it wasn't just fighting the Crown's prosecution, but you literally get persecuted in community at the same time.
0: Oh, yeah, I mean, we're talking about a uniform society, essentially, that, well, they all act in a pre-programmed fashion. Somebody stands up, starts doing something a little bit different, and in my occasion, somebody stands up and stops being a retarded, non-thinking automaton who obeys whatever evil orders that are given to them. Well, hey, you don't even have to be oppressed by the state in many cases. Because, yeah, you know, the general society will do it for them. And, you know, it's like when we talk about the sell-off of public assets and the effort that has gone into actually creating those assets, all the people, we make the effort and then the politicians come along and F it up. You know, that's what I'm talking about. This is the problem reaction solution we got here. You know, we create the resources, we create the wealth, they come along and allow us to elect them so that they can steal it off us without us batting an eyelash in a lot of cases.
1: And that's exactly the case. You chose the right word because, you know, I studied the law for 2 years to actually get into that position of going, well, of working out that it was unlawful the way that they were doing it. And if it's unlawful, it means that it's fiction. It didn't happen, i.e. we still owned those things. So I just thought, well, they've fraudulently conveyed it. They've you know, fraudulently sold it. Oh, that's unlucky on the buyer because it's going to come back to us. And I suppose I was naive.
0: And we'll be right.
1: Oh, here you go.
0: Well, you know, naivete is one of the things that will wind up making you learn the most, I think, because you get hurt the most. We'll be right back at the Vinnie Eastwood. Welcome back, ladies and gentlemen, to the Vinnie Eastwood Show on AmericanFreedomRadio.com and incidentally the VinnieEastwoodShow.com, proudly brought to you in collaboration with GorillaMedia.co.nz, New Zealand's alternative media, where Simon Kaiwai is now a contributor. And if you go down and you can see one of his blog entries, you can actually copy and paste the RSS feed to your own website of the specific bloggers that we have working with us at Guerrilla Media. So that's a good, nice, happy note. Now, where were we, Simon? We were talking about how the government's basically... Yeah, naivete. Yeah. Now, see, this is the thing. This is the thing about patriots and people who care about their country. They think that the country cares about them.
1: Yeah, there's a lot of that. That's for sure. Well, our Department of Labor and our Department of Immigration are openly stating that New Zealand is a nation of immigrants. How do you feel about that?
0: I don't know. I think it's quite apparent, because any time I go to a fast food restaurant, go to a grocery store, or get on public transport, or go to any government agency, I see nothing but foreigners.
1: That's right. Yes. Well, it's the same world over, and I do want to get to that, but finish off that thought. What I was naive about was that I thought that these companies had just fraudulently bought it. But what's actually happened is these supposed public servants have taken these public entities and put them in their own names. In fact, like the electricity companies in New Zealand, they used to be held under the Electricity Board New Zealand. And it's actually the same people, it's a lot of the same people that have owned these private companies. They just put it in their name. Now, the net effect of that is that when these politically connected people, the supposed elite, call the police that are also privatised, the police are now working without court orders and going and doing their bidding. And then the judges get their brief and whatever else, and you find yourself in a whole world of hate, actually, where you're just trying to bring a bit of love into the love and light into the world, you know?
0: It's like, hey, I love you. I love my country. I want to make sure everything's going on just fine. Stab him in the face. Stab him in the face now.
1: Yeah. So, but this journey, I mean, it's put me in prison for a couple of weeks after that. And in fact, it's pretty terrible what they did. They came and they did a zeitgeist-style disconnection of electricity. No notice, no court warrant. No court order, and at the time my account was actually prepaid, which no one does, right? But I had done that. They came and disconnected the electricity, and a couple of cops jumped on me and beat me around the head, knocked me out, and that kind of stuff, and then dragged me in, put me into a cell and in prison for 2 weeks. You know, and this is all in front of my overdue wife, who was left in the country in a distraught fashion, with no electricity. So. But this year, it's been about a year and a couple of months, a year and a half now, I've been trying to defend myself against a fluid legislation and charges changing five or six times, and their police statements changing five or six times, and the courts, you know, breaching every Bill of Rights, that were 16 rights and the supposed Bill of Rights and whatever else. And it led me to the conclusion that if the legislation is not offering me any protection and they're breaking all of their own legislation at will anyway, maybe the whole thing's fiction. Maybe it's fraud. And so after about 20 sham appearances in court, I finally got the gumption to actually ask them, look, you know, what actually gives you lawful authority in this land anyway? And you know what they said? They couldn't give me an answer, and I even gave them all day. I gave them written notice. They had like I don't know how many staff there, and I even had a copy of the supposed Treaty of Waitangi, which is the thing that's meant to give them lawful authority in the land. And I asked them, "Look, is it the treaty? I got a copy here. What is it? What gives you the authority to be here and say you're a judge? You're acting for the Crown, the prosecutor, and that this is a court."
0: I'm surprised they didn't pull out a billy club and say, "This is my authority."
1: Well, they did, actually. They tried to do that. They said, "Look, if you
0: okay. Well, in that case, I'm not surprised. Go ahead.
1: Yeah, they said, "Look, at the time, I was wearing the proper flag of our nation too." Because they're exercising what's called admiralty law. The people that know a little bit about law and have looked into it will know all about that. And basically, if you're wearing a internationally recognised flag of a sovereign nation, another nation can't exercise jurisdiction over you, and certainly not something that's a legal fiction, like New Zealand, the New Zealand company. So they stood down the court and said, look, one of their guards came out and said, if you come back in with that flag on, we're going to put you in prison. And basically what it is the using piracy on the land, that all of these lands that are using admiralty law, that's Canada, the US, Australia, the UK, probably the other ones too, but definitely those ones. In fact, I'm pretty sure the EU too and whatever else, they're using piracy. Now, when people adhere to the flag that they're using, which hasn't actually got a lawful foundation, then they're fair game too. So you walk in and you walk into a courtroom and you're basically, it's captain's law, you're entering as a servant of the ship, and it's got nothing to do with truth or justice. But in my case, and this is available for anyone in the world, basically, you can use a lawful flag, you walk in there, don't even walk in, just go to the viewing gallery, and ask them to prove that they're a court of the land. And they can't. Now, there's a group in the UK, the bcgroup.org.uk. I highly recommend looking at the headwork that they've done and the videos they've got there. They actually went to, they had 500 people turn up to the Birkenhead Court and asked the judge to produce his oath three times. Now, after the third time, because the judge refused, of course he refused because they're fraudulent. They're not even judges. They haven't even got an oath as a judge. They could lawfully do a citizen's arrest on the guy for impersonating a judge. And they attempted.
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1: Do that. Now, if you go to Vimeo and look at Birkenhead Judge or just the bcgroup.org.uk, you can actually see, because there's videotaped, see what they did there. Now, it's this admiralty law is the same law that was used to crucify Jesus by the Pharisees. It's been something that we've been fighting with humanity since right back in the Babylonic times of bondage, 2000 BC. So, and it's been a toing and froing between the common law courts of the land, which are typically the high courts, and these lower courts, like the district courts, using admiralty law. But since they've got control of the education, they've now spread that admiralty law right through every court of the land. Now, like in New Zealand, they're openly saying there's no common law now. The district courts, admiralty law, the high courts, admiralty law, and they're trying to remove jury trials, which is what's happening later this month with the Uruwera terror suspects, that October 15th, 2007. And the appeal court is all admiralty law. And the Supreme Court, even mystery judges with admiralty law. The point is, everything in New Zealand is fiction because it's fiction ab initio. From the beginning, it has no lawful standing in the country. So it's fluid rules. Now, there's a significance that that our land, Aotearoa, has with this admiralty law in that in 1840, it took a big step forward in terms of before that, it was just used between ports. So it was for commercial operations between ports. So ships at sea. Now, in 1835, our land had a declaration of independence made by the sovereign hapu, which are basically a sovereign village of families. They got together, wrote a declaration of independence, and King William IV recognized it, said, yep, you're a sovereign nation, you're fair dinkum, all good. Now, 4 years later in England, King William IV is dead. I wonder how that happened. And I think Queen Elizabeth was in, and they passed in 1839 the Companies Act that said everything, every treaty or agreement post this time cedes to the Companies Act. And so that's the creation of legal fictions. And in 1840, they wrote up the Treaty of Waitangi for our land and said, and used the Crown Corporation, which was created in 1839, to supposedly take the sovereignty off a sovereign nation. Now, the beauty of the Te Whakaputanga, the Declaration of Independence, is that it put all people equal to the king, common law. Anyway, by them taking the supposed sovereignty off a sovereign nation, this new legal fiction corporation, the Crown, they then claimed sovereignty over all nations and expanded admiralty law from what we know as New Zealand now back out to the world.
0: So it's basically like the old British Empire hiring pirates to go do their bidding, and then anything that they wanted to do, they could just go ahead and do, because, hey, there were pirates with commissions from the Queen. They were allowed to kill and do raid and do whatever the heck they want. And now what we're talking about is not ships and things of that nature coming in to destroy our countries and steal our assets. They're just using the same laws that they abide by back then to come and just strip us of all of our rights, sovereignty, and assets on the land.
1: Yeah, yeah. And initially, it was sort of quasi by our consent. You know, like we would use our legal fiction persona. You know, the one in all caps and sign contracts unwittingly, submitting all that kind of stuff. And now they're at the stage where they feel so confident because they've got so much control and over the monetary system, and they've privatized so many industries, and they've diluted our culture so much, or cultural identity, that they're in the stage of coming out and saying, look how bad we are, don't do anything. So the point is, yes, they are bad, but it can only get worse if we don't stand up and stop them.
0: Well, you know about the war on terror, which is incidentally now about to end, apparently, as they go into World War III, of course. that's basically what it's an undeclared war, okay, on everybody, all right? That's basically it. Everybody's potentially a terrorist. Everybody's potentially. And so, therefore, everybody's under suspicion. Everybody has to have all their privacy and all their rights taken away, okay? And that's what I feel is the ultimate goal of the state model that we have now. All of its legal systems, its police, and its various apparatus to make people conform to whatever rules that they make up, and have absolutely no justification for, nor lawful authority. That's basically what it is a terrorist state. And a lot of people forget and or do not know that one of the definitions of terrorism is a method of governing people. State terror is, in fact, quite common throughout history. And what I feel, Simon, nowadays is that we have actually been subsisting under state terror for quite a long time. How do you feel about that?
1: Yeah, I think so. You know, one of the keys that they have is individualization. It's just like the oppressing the middle class, or I should say depressing the middle class now, so that there's just going to be, you know, the upper class or their upper classes, and then this poverty-stricken, you know, beneath it. And it's the same with individualization, that what they've done is they've broken down the families. You see a big attack on the families, and they're decimating communities and pushing us down into this state of being individuals in which we don't really have sovereignty. You know, we have sovereignty of free will, our words and actions, but we can't make decisions for an area of the land like a community can. You know, so here they are globalizing everything, and that they're actually doing it on the basis of making us just individuals. We, you know, don't trust each other, can't talk about real issues, and then can't make a decision, can't exercise our democratic or divine right of free will.
0: So if they're trying to take away something that was given by God, something that's divine, would that make the government a satanic organization?
1: Well, I mean, the words have a big clue. They give a big clue, like to live, L-I-V-E, and the opposite of that is, what, evil, right? I do believe it's a spiritual battle, totally.
0: Okay. Because I think it was one of the meanings of government. I think govern means control and mint means mental. So essentially, government, or at least a hidden meaning of it, is mind control.
1: Yeah, mind control, and the good news is all of it's built on a fraud, fiction, which means it could be turned back at the snap of the fingers. Now, you know, I'm not saying anyone's perfect, but we look at Fidel Castro. I don't know if you've seen the movie The Untold Story The Untold Story about Fidel Castro, but in one speech he nationalized 30 corporations, 30 entities that had been taken by these internationals. So we can do the same thing, but first we need to get over our egos and our individualisms and start, you know, talking about the real issues, educating ourselves.
0: Well, what a revolutionary statement. To tell the truth in a time of great deceit is a revolutionary act. I think it might have been Thomas Jefferson that said that. My very special Kiwi collaborator for today is Simon Kaiwai, and we'll be right back after this short break.

0: Simon Kaiwai to the New Zealand government as he exited the country and headed overseas.
1: Well, I do want to go back with a carrot and a stick, my friend.
0: Well, maybe you'll come back like Vince Seymour did, and they'll have held a kangaroo court trial for you in your absence, and then when you come back, they'll arrest you at the airport, hold you without the right to see a lawyer in a solitary confinement cell with a cardboard box for a toilet for 4 days before the amount of protesters outside the prison got too much for them to ignore, so they let you out.
1: You know, well, it's probably going to go the similar way, actually. Yeah.
0: I'm so sick of this country in every single way. In so many ways. You know what I'm saying? It's like full spectrum Shiite Muslim has taken control of the country. You know, it's all Shiite. It's so terrible that you just can't even fathom it. It's immeasurable. Now, it's the problem, Simon. I mean, we've only got one more segment here with you, and I was just saying over the break, you know, we definitely need to bring you on again for 2 hours because you've just got so much information and such an incredible story that you just can't squeeze it in, at least of all when we dropped off here. But the thing I really wanted to sort of do is just get you to, summarize, break down to whatever capacity you can what's truly wrong with New Zealand, and how we can fix it.
1: Okay, well, I think this applies to not just New Zealand. It applies to, you know, everything that's under this New World Order. And the New World Order is basically a group of companies coming down from, like, the Crown or whatever up the top there, through the Bank of International Settlements, through Bank of America, through Merrill Lynch, the Reuters Stock Exchange, down into New Zealand through Her Majesty the Queen and Right of New Zealand. It's all fiction, is the point. Fiction overlaying what's basically and imposing a system of thought that stops us from just living our lives peacefully as we would and working things out locally in the simplest fashion. So the solution for New Zealand is for us to learn the principles like divine law, common law, you know, do no harm unto others, don't trespass on personal property, put things right, don't speak for others. You know, that's a big one. I pull people up on that all the time. You know, how often do you hear people say, well, that's just the way it is, or we did this, or we did that? And it's like, well, did you, for instance, the super city, did we just sell the super city? Did we just sell Auckland, all of the stuff, $28 billion, and give that to foreign corporations, including our Prime Minister's development company, which is held in his blind trust now? Did we do that? No, the point is we didn't. Well, is it a failing in democracy? No, it's not a failing in democracy either. You know, democracy is simply defined as the will of the people is supreme. So why is this happening? Well, you've got some smart monkeys up the top that are sort of feeling pretty strong and feeling pretty invulnerable right now, because all of the monkeys at the bottom can't get their act together and aren't actually upholding common law and are making excuses for these people. Oh, it's a failing in democracy. Oh, it's, you know, that's the system. We can't go against the system. But when I'm talking to someone and they say that, it's like, well, where's the system now? Because I'll tell you where it is. It's just in their head. It's just a system of thought, and this, the sooner that we realise that and actually start listening to ourselves, oops, no, I'm not speaking my truth here. Look, the truth is, no, I didn't consent to those privatisations. No, the truth is, yeah, I do think we can work things out. I wouldn't go that way. You know, this is my truth. You know, justice. My truth is that everyone. We're a wealthy nation, New Zealand, and I'm even going to stop calling it New Zealand. After travelling the world and being an ambassador for that country, for that nation state, for 8 years, you know, as a proud Kiwi, proud New Zealander, now I'm like, New Zealand's a legal fiction. How disappointing. You know, it was incorporated out of New South Wales and Australia. Bummer.
0: Yeah, we're the seventh state of Australia, basically. I mean, independence, sovereignty, it's become sort of like this, I don't know, like a screen, like a blue screen that you put behind to see that there's all these troops behind you. In reality, it's just a digital projection. You know, there's nothing there. It's a big freaking lie. And the interesting thing is, if you go into court and you try to challenge these lies, okay, the biggest thing that you can do is question their authority. And you find out, surely enough, that they actually don't have any. And it's only when you actually start to question their authority to their face that they reveal themselves for the frauds that they are.
1: Yeah, and I mean, you should have seen that judge's shoulders slump when I stuck to my guns and said, look, you know, you can't continue in this matter. They tried to ignore me and continue. They proved that you're a judge. And in the end, he broke and get him out. You know, they had to escort me out of the court. And, you know, last thing I said in there was, or I heard said in there, was case dismissed. And I happened to be the one that said it. And that's it. I've got no more time for fiction. You know, this is not a time for us to rest, to sit on our ideas that we think could make us $1 million or to hold on to information or whatever else. It's a time for all of us to take those good ideas, to take our good intent, to stand up, to apply ourselves, support others that are doing that. And by our very example, like it was the Mendel study, I think it was, remember the electrocution experiment? They had a game show sort of thing, volunteers. Someone took the electric chair, someone took the quiz show position, and any time the guy got it wrong, you'd hit the buzzer and give the guy a little zap. And incrementally, the thing was getting turned up, right? They say a lot about that because most people, like a huge majority, when put in that subservient position of the game show host and then you being the one pressing the button, push the buttons even when they thought it was going to kill, you know, when it was looking like it was killing the guy. What they don't say is that the second part of that study, Mendel got someone else to pretend to be the guy pressing the buttons, and he stood up and argued and said, no way, I'm not going to do it, and walked off. Now, 90% of the people that witnessed that, when it came to being their turn, didn't do it, right? They stood up and they said, no way. Imagine the rolling ball effect of that, right? So you may be standing up and be the only one in your community that you know that's doing that, right? But 90% of people, if you do it, that witness it, when they're put in the same situation, they're going to stand up and it will not do it. Exercise their free will. And they're 90% of those people. So the point is, stop being afraid. Set an example. You know, think about the greater good and get to it.
0: Yeah. Well, I think what we're talking about really here is that as a patriot, as a human, as any description of divine being with free choice, you inherit a lot of responsibility. Okay, and the responsibility is to most people has been reduced to their own circle, their own bubble, just around themselves. Some people have a larger bubble that includes their family, their friends. But as a patriot, somebody who cares about your country as a whole, and indeed, I think patriots worldwide have that one thing in common, is that if we all want to protect our countries as a whole, I think we all need to protect all of our countries as a whole, you know, and unite and band together, because for the first time in history, we really have a single, identifiable, global enemy of all people. Okay, this isn't something like, oh, this doesn't affect you, it doesn't affect you, it only affects you. This is how it affects everybody. They are going to exterminate you. They are going to steal all of your assets, resources. They are going to sterilize you. And when I say they are going to, I mean they already are in the process of doing it. This is not it's going to happen tomorrow or the day after. It started happening yesterday and it's still going. And you have to react to it. It's only when you know that there is a problem that you are capable of reacting to it. Okay? Yeah. And that's where the naivete that both you and I suffered from before we felt the long oppressive arm of the state is that it wipes away all those excuses. It blows your bubble up and it makes it a much, much larger one.
1: That's right. We need to stop looking to the usual suspects for our independence, stop applying for our rights to those usual suspects. You know, in the act of applying for it, you just gave it away. In the act of making a submission, you just recognize their authority. Right, so stop looking to those people. What we're talking about is reforming society away from this purely representative system that they have, back to family and community. Now, community, all of the indigenous cultures of the world that I've looked at had the communities, or the village of families, basically, as sovereign in society. It would make the decisions for the land, the development of the land, make sure that it was there for the generations past, and use diplomacy between. Now, when they needed to make a decision together, they would confederate together as they needed to and go through their process and make a decision. So, and Jesus had that right. He said, I think it was Matthew 4:25. He said, every nation that's divided will not stand. Every city that's divided will not stand. And every town that's divided will not stand. And it alludes to, okay, we have sovereignty in terms of our personal actions, words, and
0: we're going to have to wrap up. We're going to have to wrap up here, Simon. I'm sorry. You're going to have to wrap up extremely quickly. Simon Simon Kaiwai, ladies and gentlemen, has been my very special guest, and we'll definitely have him on again for you. I've enjoyed this to quite a remarkable extent. And you can catch his articles that he's now posting to guerrillamedia.co.nz, New Zealand's alternative media, getting the information out, save our country, save humanity. That's the goal. And we'll be back again sometime. Catch you later, ladies and gentlemen.
2: 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Listener discretion is strongly advised. If children are present, we strongly encourage you to have them leave the room before the program begins.
3: No family trees, great American, Vietnam veteran, you name it. Former State Senator John DeCamp. And the story he's about to tell is documented. I suggest everyone get the Franklin cover-up, really understand the level of evil we're dealing with. And he's got a very, very busy and successful law practice. We appreciate him taking time out to join us today. Mr. DeCamp, good to hear from you today.
4: Yes, sir. Kind of a surprise visit here. You called to hear what first of the week, and one dad talked to me, so I said, why not?
3: Well, it's because Bohemian Grove is back in the news, headlines out in California.
4: Is that right? Tell me more.
3: Well, it's just, I got video out of there of somebody begging for their life and getting burned on a fire.
4: Understand you have a video that's been going out. I don't have a copy.
3: I need to get you a copy.
4: You need to send me one.
3: Yeah, I think last week I talked about it 8 months ago, and I said I would. I'm just so busy, just like you are.
4: I know what you mean.
3: But anyways, I'm getting attacked from the New York Times to you name it. They're saying, well, Jones says they're sacrificing people in there, and, all it shows is a mock human sacrifice. The paper even says that. Well, all I ever said is somebody begged for their life and they burned them. I was hiding in the woods 150 yards away, and they admit I went in and got the video. But I never said they were sacrificing anybody. I know in one of your later editions of the book, you actually have some quotes in there. You didn't put in the first edition, but you'd had back when you were investigating for the Senate in there about, the owl and the grove and all this. But before we get into all that, Senator DeCamp,
4: yes.
3: Tell us about John DeCamp. Tell us how you got into this. You know, you didn't get into this to, find all these stars. You were basically there to go disprove it for the Senate, right?
4: I was. I had just gotten out of the Senate a year or so before, and when this started breaking, let me give the story real quick. In North Omaha, Nebraska, there was a credit union, Federal Credit Union, and it was run by a man named Larry King. Larry King, I mean, you may remember, and I'm sure you'll hear about him again, not the Larry King on TV, but another one. He was officially listed in old New York Times, since you mentioned them, and a number of other state and national, mostly national publications. He was officially listed as the, quote, fastest rising black star in the Republican Party. Some of you who may be listening may have attended the 1984 or 1988 Republican National Conventions, one in Texas. I remember I was there, and I was there at the one in New Orleans then.
3: Yeah, you're a Republican. What's, you know, get that out there.
4: Oh, yeah, I guess.
3: I'm the same way.
4: These days, you know, it's kind of like... But anyway, Larry opened both of those national conventions, as some of you may remember. In fact, when they refer back in old footage, they'll always show the convention being open. Larry opened both of them by singing the national anthem. He's a great singer, a great whatever you call it, baritone or alto or whatever those strange things are.
3: Vocalist.
4: Anyway. Huh?
3: Vocalist.
4: Oh, yeah, I knew it was one of those. Anyway, Larry is the man that's singing there and opening the convention. And on Election Day 1988, when George Bush, yeah, that would have been when George Bush was elected, November, the feds raided his little credit union there in North Omaha. It was supposed to be serving the minority community, particularly the black community there. And they shut her down. Then there was a lot of missing money. And stories started floating out as... always happens when some incident like that occurs, and some of the stories involved, well, there's missing money and it was used for this and that. But some of the stories were even strange. They were coming from kids all over young kids, you know, 16, 14, 13, kids telling about how they had been on Larry's private jet to this party or that party, or they had been at the Republican National Convention here, or they'd been at this political event in Washington. And the stories had to do with they were there and were used as drug couriers. You know, a 13, 14-year-old kid back then going to the airport could get through without anybody asking twice about anything. They'd pack them full of cocaine or whatever on little packs they'd carry on their body between their legs, et cetera, et cetera, young boys, young girls. And the kids also were telling these stranger tales that seemed bizarre at the time, that they had sex or were involved in sex with this or that famous politician or businessman or whatever. And I was one of the first ones that stood up and said, you know, this has got to be the most hilarious, ridiculous stories I've ever heard. First of all, I knew Larry King. What the heck? I was head of banking at the time. He was doing his banking stuff, head of banking, Senate Banking Committee and here in Nebraska. And so, you know, this is just absurd. Well, the story started dropping more and more, and I said something else. And I said, look, if I believed even one of these crazy stories, I'd be the first one to stand up and demand that something be done. And I got a letter from a kid named Paul Benassi, who was in a jail in Omaha. And he said, look, if you come and talk to me, I could show you that these aren't just fake tales.
3: Now, later you took his diary that went back like 5 years and had ink experts, forensic experts, look at it. He'd written all this stuff down.
4: Yeah, that was the strange thing about this kid. I wish I had been able to do that throughout life. But anyway, apparently he was a little boy. He was about 18 at the time I met him in jail there, 17, 18. As a young kid, his uncle or grandfather or somebody had taught him religiously to keep a diary, you know, where you mark things down every day. Well, he did it, and he did her in detail. And so when I went and visited with him, and he told me these strange tales, and then you had the head of psychiatry from one of the major medical institutions in the state, Creighton University, say, hey, this kid, he ain't crazy. He's a multiple personality, and he's probably telling the truth because multiples don't need a lie. They just switch personalities. Anyway, so to make a long, long, bizarre story short, I found out that he was in jail because he had been one of those intimately involved in all this, and he had to be shut up real quick. I'm making that as a conclusion. Now, at the time, I didn't realize that. And so they locked him up, charged him with touching another boy on the outside of his pants, a cousin or something, and blah,
3: Senator,
4: blah.
3: Talk right into your telephone for me.
4: Okay, anyway, so they have him there, and I finally agreed I would represent him. And that led to a long, long tale that it got me deeply involved in researching, investigating the whole collapse of that credit union and the personalities involved. Ultimately, on the advice of my best friend, closest friend, godfather, whatever, eventually writing a book, because he told me that's what I should probably do to protect myself. And that man was a man named Bill Colby, and about the time that I started writing the next book, Bill, as you know, was head of the CIA and ended up floating dead in a pond somewhere, but I won't get into that right now. But anyway, so I wrote the book, and as I got at the very beginning of this story and working on it, one of the things that I did do was, as you say, obtain the diaries of this young boy to see just what he did say, and then I had them checked
3: And it wasn't just that. I mean, they grabbed
4: forensic
3: a bunch of
4: experts, and the forensics were because somebody said, well, he could have made this all up later, you know. He could have made this up later. And so I wanted to make sure that wasn't done, and so we had forensics examined and said, well, this ink was done at a certain time. This could only have been done, and on and on and on. Anyway, get to the heart of the discussion.
3: Well, one more point, Senator Jonnekamp, because, you know, I've actually seen the Discovery Channel documentary that never aired, and we actually played it here locally in Austin.
4: Good.
3: I was sent a copy of it. They found hundreds of videotapes in King's office. The police saw it, freaked out, and hit it, have never released it. There were all these other children. People actually got convicted of this stuff. I want to make people understand. This is what he said. This all happened,
4: folks. Yeah, this isn't a fantasy. I ended up winning $1 million on behalf of, against awful, awful, awful overwhelming odds, including the Omaha World Herald newspaper that attacked me so viciously because one of the key individuals that I got locked up in prison was their editor, one of their editors, and another individual. But anyway.
3: Well, people are going to prison for this. And let's add another caveat.
4: Larry King just got released from prison here about, 8-10 months ago.
3: Hold on. And you were actually, you know, just out of the Senate, you were hired to go whitewash the operation. Because, you know, this is
4: ridiculous.
3: That's
4: what I was hired for.
3: Yeah.
4: Yeah. But I did the opposite.
3: Well, I call you an impeccable witness. Go ahead.
4: Anyway, so, I won the $1 million judgment in federal court finally. And it wasn't easy, and I want to talk about that a little because some of the stuff coming out about pedophilia in the church now are things written in my book way back then. But anyway, to get to the heart of the matter that you called about, as I understand it, I took simply the diaries of Paul Benassi, and I printed a good portion of them in my book. And one of them, one of the areas, described a trip in, I think it was 1984, I could even read part of it here, in fact, in which he was taken to an area around Sacramento and then where they had the great big tall trees and then they went in where there's some owl, big huge carved owl or something. And
3: yeah, when we get back, I want you to read that.
4: Okay.
3: Well, please continue. Go ahead.
4: Anyway, there was where he claims. And I wasn't there, so I don't know. In fact, closest I've been to Bohemian Grove, he took me out and showed me where it was, and indeed there is a place there. And I didn't know there was a place called Bohemian Grove. I didn't write Bohemian Grove in the book because I didn't know what it was. I just took his diary. Anyway, and it clearly is where he was taken. And he was taken out there for a ceremony in which they committed some pretty horrible things on another boy. They had three boys, and they filmed it. And I just took his words and the names he wrote there, and they're right in the book. And by the way, just to answer your next question, yes, I put names in the books, dates, and everything I could just as they were. Why? Because I figured to blow it out all straight. And I said when a number of threatening calls came after the first edition came out, they said, well, this is the most libelous, slanderous thing we've ever heard. And I said, fine, I think I've done enough to prove it, and I'm satisfied. If somebody feels that way, if I said somebody said these things about me, I'd sue them for libel and slander.
3: Here you are 10 years later, and you're winning lawsuits.
4: Well, there was one libel slander lawsuit as a result of the book, but that was one I filed against some group called Great Atlantic Telecast Company, some TV network on the East Coast, when they had one of the characters of the book, who also happened to be running for president at the time, go around saying, oh, don't believe this, this is a lie, and they supported him, and I said, so I sued him. Well, they ended up paying me off and backing down and reaching a settlement.
3: Stay right there, Senator. This is powerful info. It's all coming up.
5: From his Central Texas Command Center, deep behind enemy lines, the information war continues. And now, back to Alex Jones on the GCN Radio Network.
3: That's right here in Austin, Texas. 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No rights, no nothing. Parents, it's just a total takeover. And the very people doing this here locally are involved in their own forms of wickedness, which is a whole other show. This stuff is prolific. It is a cult of evil, and it's more widespread than you probably can imagine. Senator DeCamp, we were talking during the break, and you made the point about how this is this new world and laugh. What do you mean by this new world?
4: Well, you just talked about some of it. You just talked about some of it about 5-6 years ago on behalf of a family here that was just totally destroyed by both protective services. I filed a class action suit against the entire system, and finally since I was financing it myself, I just couldn't keep it up, and they had unlimited lawyers on the other side. But I did bring out an awful lot of things that have sure proven up since then, from the way they take kids, the way these your rights as a parent are pretty well destroyed. But I'm not going into that now. We can talk about that another day.
6: Yeah, it's just such a horror.
4: It's just a whole new world we live in from, I guess, what I thought I grew up in here a long, long time ago, admittedly. And I said to you, I said, well, it sure is a new world order, I think, or something like that. And then I realized it was using a worn-out phrase that I guess some people are really trying to implement. But anyway.
6: Continuing, you actually have the passages in your book out of the diary. And then
4: I have I have right here the diaries. You want me to read a little, okay? Now, understand that I didn't know that the thing was Bohemian Grove back then, nor did the kid when he was writing it. All he knew was he was taken to this place. Let me just read it. It'll take 3 minutes. Is that okay?
6: Yeah, go ahead.
4: I went in January. Now, this is Benassi, a kid named Paul Benassi writing this, and this is directly word for word from his diary. I went in January of 84 on every trip. I was paid by men King knew for sex. In the summer of 84, sometime, I went to Dallas, Texas, and had sex with several men King knew in a hotel. I flew on YNR Airlines, by the way, that's a private airline or just private charter deal, and CAM Airlines, another private charter deal, normally for King. I never had much personally to do with King, only went where he told me to go. In or on July 26th, I went to Sacramento, California. King flew me out on a private plane from Epley Airfield in Omaha to Denver, where we picked up Nicholas, a boy who was about 12 or 13. Then we flew to Vegas to a desert strip and drove into Las Vegas into some ranch and got something. Then flew on to Sacramento. We were picked up by a white limo and taken to a hotel. I don't remember the name of it. We, meaning Nicholas and I, were driven to an area that had big, big trees. It took about an hour to get there. There was a cage with a boy in it who was not wearing anything. Nicholas and I were given these Tarzan things to put around us and stuff like that. They told me to, I won't use the word, blank the boy and stuff. In other words, have sex with him. At first I said no, and they held a gun to my genitals, I'll use the word, and said do it or else lose them or something like that. I began doing it to the boy and stuff. And Nicholas had anal sex and stuff with him. We were told to blank him and stuff and beat on him. I didn't try to hurt him. We were told to put our blanks in his mouth and stuff and sit on the boy's blank and stuff, and they filmed it. We did this stuff to the boy for about 30 minutes or an hour when a man came in and kicked us and stuff in the genitals and picked us up and threw us. He grabbed the boy and started blanking him and stuff. The man was about, I'm not sure how to say it. The man was about so many inches long, and the boy screamed and stuff, and the man was forcing his blank into the boy all the way. The boy was bleeding from his rectum, and the men tossed me and him and stuff and put the boy right next to me and grabbed a gun and blew the boy's head off. The boy's blood was all over me, and I started yelling and crying. The men grabbed Nicholas and I and forced us to lie down. They put the boy on top of Nicholas, who was crying, and they were putting Nicholas' hands on the boy's blank. They put the boy on top of me and did the same thing. They then forced me to blank the dead boy. It's pretty crude. They put a gun to our heads to make us do it. His blood was all over us. They made us kiss the boy's lips and do other things. Then they made me do something I don't even want to even write, so I won't. After that, the men grabbed Nicholas and drug him off, screaming. They put me up against a tree and put a gun to my

0: shower together, and then we're told to put on the tires and things. After we were cleaned up and dressed in these things, we were told to put on shorts, socks, and a shirt and shoes and driven to a house where the men were at with some others. They had the film and they played it. As the men watched, they passed Nicholas and I around as if we were toys and...
1: Stay right there. This is the New World Order. What do they want to do to your... We're talking to former state senator John DeCamp. And then a year out of office, he was hired by the Senate to go whitewash this big story to cover up the Republican Party. Of course, none of them really believed it who weren't involved. It was too ridiculous sounding. Too horrible. But you read the history books, elites have done this type of stuff throughout history. For some reason, it's just they become completely controlled by Satan. Bottom line, folks, and you know, I've read the book, I've seen the documents, I've seen the news articles, I've researched it all, it's true. People went to prison, ladies and gentlemen. John DeCamp, I don't know if you want to read anymore, and I know you're cutting down a lot of the names of some of these people, and some of the well-known... you know, movie producers and people that were there, and some of the other world leaders. I want to go back into the investigation. That's one of the clearest pieces of evidence, how they tried to stop it. One of the investigators was obviously killed. I think that's a good place to continue.
0: Yeah, that's when I brought Colby in. Am I on now?
1: Yes, you are, sir. Okay. Speak up.
0: Phil Colby was, as I say, a very close friend. When the head of the investigation, the one the Senate had hired to do the investigation, called from Chicago. He had gone there on a tip to pick up a bunch of material that would, he thought, validate some things. And the...
1: In fact, he called and said, I've got him.
0: He called from Chicago to the head of the Senate Investigating Committee, Senator Lawrence Schmidt. He said, I've got him. We've got him by the blank, blank. Anyway, tomorrow, set up a hearing. I'll be there to testify at 8 o'clock. And... he was in Chicago. He had his private plane there. He was a very, very careful, meticulous pilot. And he had gone there ostensibly to take his son to the baseball game, which he did do. And then he picked up this material, and he took off, and his plane came apart, spread over whatever just outside Chicago. What's the name of that place? I can't even remember now. Just some town outside Chicago. The remarkable coincidental thing was one of the central characters of the book, a man named Robert Wadman, who had been the police chief of Omaha at the time of these events that are written about in the book, had become the new police chief in this other town. Not suggesting anything, just saying it's some of the most remarkable coincidence in the world. And since that time, I've learned from the sheriff's office, who was first on the scene, it took them years to come forward, how they had the FBI swoop in, or federal officials, they claimed, and took all the stuff and told that he had seized, you know, pictures and stuff that they found laying around it, and told the sheriff's deputy who was there, you've not been here, you've not seen anything, if you talked, you're in trouble, blah, blah, compromising federal investigations, this and that. Anyway, Gary Caradore and his son were both killed in that accident, and of course he didn't testify. And it was only years later, when I was still trying to pursue it in the federal court on a trial to prove some things, that I learned through a pure fluke of fate again, and it's been that way all along. Some little strange thing happens that keeps proving once again when they want to say this didn't happen or this couldn't have happened or whatever. Some new little thing comes forward that proves it. And in this case, it was a call from a police the detective who was head of the patrol, the detective who was head of the state patrol in Oregon. And he told me that they had just arrested the person and seized a bunch of material in there, found a copy of this book, The Franklin Cover-Up, which we're talking about right now. And this person had this in his possession, and they saw certain pages underlined. And they said, I said, what's the person's name? They said, well, his name is Russell Nelson. And eventually, to make a long, long story short, I got him out of prison, got him up here to testify and bring pictures and tried to seize other pictures that eventually got destroyed, accidentally always by the courts. And he was a key witness and ended up in the $1 million judgment. He was Larry King's private photographer who had been going to these various things and taking pictures that would compromise politician A or whatever with a kid or with this or that.
1: Yeah, the report... produced by the BBC people that was going to air on Discovery, actually shows the police admitting all this. I mean, they grab all these videos and photos. It's just like the finders in

0: D.C., that outfit with all the kids.
1: I know it extremely well. I was the first one they called when that broke, and I went there.
0: Yeah, and,
1: that's another story.
0: We can't even mention what was in that warehouse, but it's all too profane. But, this is just like stuff out of the pit of hell.
1: Well, see, I know people listening right now will think, this is la-la land, this is make-believe, these are fruitcakes. Talking about this couldn't happen, particularly with prominent people. It wouldn't be diddling little kids and wouldn't be, unfortunately, I also believe that. I guess I still want to believe that, but I'll guarantee you some bad things have happened out there. They do happen. One of the coincidences that I think is going to rock some people here very shortly is one of the centerpieces of this thing was using a lot of kids out of a place called Boys Town. Boys Town, of course, is one of the most respected institutions in this country, as it should be. It's done more for young boys throughout the last, 75 or 100 years probably than just about any other institution you want to mention. At the same time, corruption can occur. Even the best apples can get a rotten spot. And in this case, as I identified very clearly in the book, Larry King was operating and getting kids out of there and using them. Well, of course, the Discovery Channel that sent the team in from Britain spent about $500,000 doing things, and I think that was one of the centerpieces of their... You've seen that one, right? It was the air...
0: Oh, yeah, we accidentally played it on TV.
1: Okay, anyway, they pretty well established that. But anyway, the head of Boys Town is now an 87-year-old man, a Monsignor, and guess who his newest attorney is that he's hired because he's getting old and is worried about wanting to get some things told and get some truth out, which might happen about next week. His newest attorney is a young man. Well, he's not young anymore, is he? A man named John DeCamp, who wrote a book called The Franklin Cover-Up. And if anybody would have reason to want to attack me, it was him. Instead, he's doing the opposite.
0: Now, repeat that again.
1: He hired me within the last week or 10 days as his private attorney because of some of these things you've been reading about in the national press, the pedophilia of the priests and so on. He's an old man now, and he's 87 or 88.
0: And who is he again?
1: He was the head of Boys Town.
0: Oh, okay.
1: Monsignor Huff. He also is the only Catholic priest ever appointed as a delegate to the United Nations. He was a special delegate appointed by, I think, two different presidents as a representative to the United Nations on behalf of children.
0: And he's going to blow the whistle.
1: He's going to provide some information that I think will rock some people and... Of course, they'll immediately denounce him and shut him up, I suspect. But just to alert you, you might read something.
0: Well, I hope he's got bodyguards around him right now.
1: No, he's an old man that probably will be an outcast once he does this. So I've said too much on that already, probably.
0: Well, that's incredible. I tell you, you're all over the place, too. I remember the case you trying to expose Child Protective Services, and then, of course, you're going after the whole Columbine deal.
1: I was hired by... Some of the teacher's family, the one teacher that was killed, who represent a group of people, and we have filed a lawsuit because these kids, Harris and Klebold, out there, that killed all these people, they were absolute unlimited addicts of a couple video games that are just trained kids to be...
0: Well, Doom was
1: killers.
0: Produced
1: Doom.
0: By... Doom is a military game, they admit.
1: That's correct.
0: Because they found that soldiers, and in Vietnam especially... Most people will not fire up close on somebody, and through the video games, it trains them to disconnect and do it. And this is what these will be our SWAT team commanders of the future. Now they found out a bunch of the SWAT teams are actually shooting the kids too, so it's incredible. Getting back into the Franklin cover-up, it's such a huge story. There's so much evidence of it, and a lot of these people actually got convicted. Some of the low-level minions.
1: That's about right.
0: Some of the low-level minions, but. After writing the book and being out there for, many, many years now, what has the effect been? Have they just moved the operation out of Omaha, Nebraska?
1: I would not say that is completely correct. I believe the operations that they were doing still are occurring. Where all they emanate out of, I don't know. And I have been very, very reluctant to say anything at all that I didn't absolutely have a smoking gun and able to prove. Why? Because, believe me, when you start tampering with some of the people that we tampered with in this thing, you learn real quick that they have the power to do a lot of hurt and damage and threats and things like that. So I've been super cautious. But if you ask me, is it stopped now? My answer would be no.
0: Now, when you talked to the former CIA director and he said, write this book for your safety, that's what I've always told the listeners. It's like Jennifer Flowers on Hardball saying Bill Clinton's killing people. And he says, well, why are you saying that then? She goes, well, this is my protection.
1: Okay, I'll tell you the exact story, the reason I even wrote the book. I was with Bill in Washington, D.C., where I used to stay at his house on occasion. And he had been hired by the Senate to actually look into the death of Gary Caradore. And after he did some investigation, whatever, he basically told him, you're never going to know the answer. Anyway, so I was sitting with him, and I was talking to he and his wife in his place one night there. And I was saying, well, I don't know what to do next. I said, I see prosecutors who are afraid to prosecute. I see politicians who shouldn't be there. I see institutions of government which are rendered ineffective because they've been compromised or corrupted or threatened or whatever. And I said, I don't know what to do. He said, I'm going to tell you what to do. I said, oh, thank goodness. And he says, get as far away from this thing as you can. Forget you ever saw it, know about it, heard it, or anything else. I said, wait a minute. You're telling me, the former head of the CIA, particularly during the Vietnam thing and all that nonsense, I said, you're telling me that I should just walk away and pretend it didn't happen? He says, John, I love you. I love your kids. Love your family. And he says, this is just a little more serious than you think. And he said, let me tell you a story. So then he starts, and he says, last night I returned from Moscow. I said, what the blazes is the head of the former head of the CIA doing in Moscow? He says, well, believe it or not, we were there to, along with some others whose names you'd recognize, trying to make sure nobody pushes a button and does the wrong thing because things are unstable. Now, this occurred exactly, this conversation, exactly 3 weeks before the famous Gorbachev, whatever, the revolution, and then the fall of the Soviet Union, you know what I'm talking about, where they held Gorbachev hostage for a while, remember?
0: Yeah,
1: and what's his name? Well, Brezhnev or Lenin or whatever comes and takes over and, I don't know, anyway.
0: Yeltsin.
1: Exactly, Yeltsin, that was it. Exactly 3 weeks before that, he says, things are unstable. Anyway, and then he says, it was the night before I was to leave. I couldn't sleep. I was thinking, he says, about the momentous event I was participating in. He says, so I decided middle of the night, I couldn't sleep. Instead, I'd just go for a walk. Of course, I knew that was forbidden, everybody knew who I was, and guards wouldn't let me out. He says, but they just ignored me. I walked down this hall of the hotel, the most prestigious hotel right there on Red Square where we were staying. He said, I walked up to the door of the Kremlin at 2 o'clock in the morning. Guards watching me. Nobody paid attention. Nobody cared. He said, walked up right to the statue of Lenin there. Nobody cared. He said, 2, 3 o'clock in the morning. He said, and then it struck me. I said, well, what struck you, Bill? He said, that it's dead. They were dead. That it's over. The Cold War is over. We've won. Now, then remember, I say this is 3 weeks before all this broke loose and the whole thing collapsed. And I says, uh-huh. And he said, and then something else struck. I said, well, gosh, what was that? He says, that this walk in the middle of the night in absolute silence with nobody caring in the middle of Red Square by the former head of the CIA who had fought these blank people for 40 years, that this was going to be the only victory parade I and all the Cold War warriors would ever have. We wouldn't have a march down Madison Avenue like the soldiers in World War II or whatever. He said, there wouldn't be any victory parades and ticker tapes, just this march. I said, well, Bill, that's a real interesting story, but for gosh sake, what's my great lesson I'm to learn? He says, what I guess I'm trying to tell you, John, is sometimes there are forces too big and too evil, even though we know they're there and we know it absolutely, for us to deal with in the way we would want or should or could, and therefore you have to turn and walk away if you want to live to fight another day. Doesn't make sense to me, but anyway, and he says, these forces are too big and too evil and too powerful, and you're just going to get killed if you keep playing around. And he says, I don't want that. I said, well, you mean there's nothing I can do? He says, well, you have to do something. The safest thing, best thing you can do for your own safety is write your story. Tell it all is. It may be ridiculed, may not be believed, but at least if you tell it, there's no reason then to do you in. They'll just try to ridicule you.
0: Yeah, because then that'll make
1: exactly
0: the book
1: what happened.
0: Even more powerful. They don't want to make the Book of Martyrs.
1: Yep.
0: I mean, there's so many facets to this. How many children were you able to confirm were involved in this? And you know,
1: I didn't confirm a total number. I dealt with, I think, probably 25 or 30 that were really intimately involved.
0: And a lot of these were children, according to the book, the news articles, the press, were children that didn't even know each other, cross-referencing in the same thing.
1: Oh, yes, absolutely. In other words, it wasn't because one kid said this, and the story of the good guys in this is that, well, these kids just got together and made up this terrible hoax. It's all a hoax perpetrated by these absolutely penniless poverty children who all got together somehow and told this tale. Get real. Anyway.
0: But there were convictions, and you wrote the book, and nobody sued you because, I mean, these children didn't, you know, they're getting flown to Sacramento and then driving for an hour. That's how long it takes to get to the Grove, and then they describe it in great detail and the stuff that had come out earlier. And then I've been there for their big, you know, to-do when it's not a small crowd, when it's a big crowd, and it's done with all this regalia, bring a bound body in, it begs for its life, they burn it, it screams in pain. And that's just the stylized stuff they do there. And Skull and Bones came out on Fox News last year, splitting a woman's throat, the blood squirts. Why was there a police investigation? My neighbors saw me slitting women's throats and worshiping Satan, which they were doing, by the way, on the tape, in my backyard. Wouldn't they call the cops on me? Wouldn't the cops have probable cause, John, for a search of my house? And my
1: I would sure think so, but then once again, everything sounds so unbelievable or something.
0: I mean, I would expect to see the police ripping out my walls, you know? I mean, if I saw my neighbor doing this and I reported, I would expect a warrant and a five-day search.
1: Yeah, I know. As I say, the problem is that gap between something outrageous and what the average human being is capable of believing based on their own human experiences. And as I
0: is
1: say,
0: that the New World Order's trick, is that they do everything in plain sight, so overtly, it's just so arrogant, so insane, that the average person just can't even process it mentally?
1: Well, I'm not sure what the plan is or isn't. I guess I admit I'm not smart enough to know. I do know that what I wrote about and what occurred here, I absolutely know and believe occurred, and it's pretty horrible. And if that's part of some larger program or plot, then I'm really worried.
0: So some
1: scared
0: of these,
1: for us all, so to speak.
0: So, yeah, that's what they think of us. So some of these people are now getting out of prison, some of the low-level minions.
1: Larry got out. Editor got out. A couple of the others got charged and paid a fine and didn't go and got felonies dropped to misdemeanors. But for all practical purposes, anybody who was in prison has been redeemed and somehow holy now.
0: Ah,
1: press.
0: Folks, if you want to load the phones up, we'll let you talk to John DeCamp. We'll also tell you how to get his powerful book. It's thick. It's captivating. It's painful to read, but you need to get it. 1-800-259-9231. We'll be right back.
2: World of fear and bring the laws that they should fear and fight to know who see or hear the cracklers of those far and near for underdog.
0: All right, phones are loaded up here, and I think the senator can finally stay with us another 20 minutes or so, so we'll start trying to go straight to him. We've got another guest coming up on the Second Amendment a little bit later. And I'll be back tonight live from 9 to midnight. Before we tell you how to get the book, which he's come on several times before and doesn't even really plug it, but I think everybody should get it. It's excellent. And get it out to everybody. Donate it to your library. People need to know what's happening. It's flawlessly documented. Stood up for, what, over 8 years now. You know, none of these creatures sue him because they can't. The facts are the facts. Before we do that, though, if you want to see Dark Secrets inside Bohemian Grove, I snuck into this labyrinth 2 years ago, and it made international headlines, and I'm still getting attacked for it today. 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It's $25.95, 2 hours and 4 minutes long. 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Before we go to all these calls, Senator DeCamp, how do folks get the Franklin cover-up?
1: Oh, yeah. If anybody wants it, and by the way, just so you know, I've never spent one penny trying to advertise or anything the book. I wrote it, as I say, for my own reasons. If got over 85,000 copies now sold. But anyway, AWT Inc. 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
0: It's only $12 for a 400-page book?
1: Yeah. What the heck?
0: Give that address out slowly.
1: AWT Inc., or if you just write cover-up, it'll do anything. 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Money orders, cash, ruples, no. Anyway, just making an even $12, and I'll instruct them that I said that on this program so that's what it costs for shipping, handling, the book, everything. And if you want more than one book.
0: Well, I've seen it in books.
1: Yeah, go ahead.
0: I've seen it in some of the bookstores for like $25.
1: Yeah, I know. They're getting rich, not me.
0: We'll give it out again before you leave. I don't want everybody to get it. Rose in South Carolina, thanks for holding. You're on the air with the Senator DeCamp and the Franklin cover-up. Go ahead.
3: Mr. DeCamp, I've got a little story to tell you about this gentleman here in our state. It made national news while the national election was going on last year, and he carried barbecue sauce, but he also had a table full of paraphernalia down there of the Confederate different stuff, but among all that was your book.
0: Oh, yeah, the guy they went after and said he couldn't...
3: Yes, and I think maybe... Now, no one admitted this.
0: Yeah, well, hold on. I mean, for those who don't know, Rose, and I'll hold you over if we need to, a gentleman up there in the Carolinas was...
3: Maurice Bessinger.
0: Yeah, was flying the Confederate flag out front of his barbecue sauce company, and it was on all the stores, one of the most popular brands. They need to get him on. And so they demonized him. He's a patriot. Nothing wrong with the Confederate flag, folks. And they attacked him in the international media. You're saying you were there and saw him. He was promoting the Franklin cover-up. Go ahead.
3: He went down there one time and ate some barbecue sauce, and there on that table laid the Franklin cover-up. So we bought it, and I was wondering in the back of my mind if that was not part of the problem he was having because the elections were going on.
1: I do not know. This is the first I knew about this.
0: Is that it, Rose? All right. Thanks for the call. We'll be back with our guests and your other calls. Stay with me.
4: From his Central Texas Command Center, deep behind enemy lines, the information war continues. 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
0: All right, folks, we've got Senator John DeCamp for just a couple more segments. We're going to go to Charles, Chris, Roger, Larry, and that'll probably be it. We may have time for a couple other calls, but since a lot of stations just tuned in and a lot of new people are tuning in every millisecond, Senator DeCamp, just in about 2 minutes in a nutshell, again, tell folks about the Franklin cover-up, what you discovered, what happened, and this is on the records. It's been proven, folks. Just a recap of what's going on here.
1: Wow, 2 minutes. Well, about 10, 12 years ago, whatever it was, they seized a federal credit union in Omaha, Nebraska, run by a man named Larry King. Larry King was a black man, officially identified as the fastest-rising black star in the Republican Party. And they found multi-millions missing, and then stories came out about how Larry and some of his top political cronies were using children as drug couriers to deliver drugs across the country and to compromise politicians and businessmen and be sex slaves and this kind of nonsense, horrible as it sounds and unbelievable as it sounds. Anyway, I, at the time, was one of those who poo-pooed it more than anybody and said this has to be absolutely impossible. And then one thing led to another, and I ended up representing some of these children, particularly one where I ended up winning a $1 million judgment on his behalf, by the way, against in federal court after fairly, five, six, 7 years it took. And it's more than a little interesting because I think it's proved to be very true and that unfortunately, there's some bad things going on sometimes behind the scenes.
0: And then it led into a wooded area with big redwoods and owl snuff films.
1: Certainly one of the events that
0: sacrificed the children
1: was involved in, a place in California that I only learned in the last few years is called Bohemian Grove. All I knew it was from the kids' diaries. A place with big trees where the big owl looking at them, where they had...
0: And the Senate Senate did investigations. People mysteriously died who were involved.
1: Well, almost anybody who was anybody involved in the investigation either ended up dying or discovering they wanted to commit suicide or things or another. There were, I think I listed 22, something like that, deaths in the book of key individuals involved.
0: Sounds like Enron.
1: I'm just glad I didn't list mine. You know where Enron started, don't you?
0: No, where?
1: Omaha, Nebraska. That was our biggest company. Until it moved to Houston, Texas, 15 years ago. Ken Lay made a promise he would never leave Omaha. 30 days later, they announced the move to Houston. Didn't know that, did you? See? Hello.
0: Do they tie into it?
1: Read the book.
0: Yeah, I've read the book. I just, there's too many.
1: No, I don't specifically have any knowledge of Enron other than that they came from Omaha, Nebraska.
0: It's incredible, ladies and gentlemen. Let's cram a call in here. Charles in Florida, you're on the air. Go ahead.
5: Yeah, Alex?
0: Yes, sir. Go ahead.
5: Yeah, I remember reading about Bohemian Groves in the Intellectual Digest back in the 70s, about 25 years ago. The first time I read about it, this was an article in a short-lived liberal paper called Intellectual Digest. It doesn't exist anymore, but they were talking about the author who I corresponded with was later was talking about even David Rockefeller and William Buckley were involved in setting up stage scenery at Bohemian Groves, according to the magazine article I had. And it's interesting to me, you know, Kissinger goes there. I've been reading over the years about Bohemian Groves and their antics. I wonder if your guest would comment about what Ted Gunderson has said on different times. I heard him one time years ago on WWCR talking about this same group. I think the group he uncovered in Los Angeles with the McMartin. Hello?
0: Yes.
5: I guess you're going to have station.
0: Okay, we'll put McMartin hold on. Hold on, we got a break. We'll let the TM comment on that when we get back. And then we'll talk to Chris and Roger and Larry and others. Oh, it's incredible. Yeah, Ted Gunderson, former head of the FBI in Southern California. He's exposed a lot of that as well. We're getting him back on the show as well. All right, it's all coming up right here. Infowars.com is the website. Check it out.
4: 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You want answers? Well, so does he. He's Alex Jones on the GCN Radio Network. And now, live from Austin, Texas, Alex Jones.
0: Defending liberty, resisting tyranny to the hilt, ladies and gentlemen. I'm your host, Alex Jones, live 6 hours a day, Monday through Friday, from 11 a.m. until 2 p.m. All-time Central Standard, returning live from 9 to midnight. 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Of the sickening activities going on, we're talking to former State Senator John DeCamp, Vietnam veteran, state investigator, hired to go basically whitewash this, found out it was all true, people went to prison, exposed it. Child sex slaves, drug couriers, an absolute nightmare, and how it ties into the global elite, some of the biggest names you can imagine. Mr. DeCamp, Charles was raising some questions about Ted Gunderson and the other
1: Charles
0: info.
1: Charles raised an interesting question, and I'll try to answer it. Because Mr. Ted Gunderson, the former head of the FBI in Los Angeles, former head in, as he jokingly says, he was in, the three major cities where everybody was assassinated was, King and then Kennedy and then the other Kennedy. Anyway, he was head of the FBI in each of those just, I think, before they occurred or after. But anyway, Ted Gunderson was hired by a group of very prominent businessmen to come to Nebraska and investigate this thing and come up with a report to prove that I was full of beans and crazy and so on and so forth. I don't know if you know that. If you talk to Ted Gunderson, you'll find that out. He was hired for that purpose. He came to Nebraska. He was extremely aggressive. And, as fate would have it, he concluded rather quickly that I was the one telling the truth, and he was hired to use...
0: No, I know that. He's been on the show, and he recommends your book.
1: He was hired to make me look bad. In fact, he's since then become probably my closest friend in the world.
0: Well, yeah, that was the whole start of him turning into an evil right-winger, too.
1: Yeah.
0: And going around...
1: That was his beginning. So anyway, he was the one then that got denounced by a lot of people because he had graduated from the most sacred institution in Nebraska and had been a member of the absolutely most sacred thing we have in this state, which is the Nebraska football team, a Big Red. He had actually been on the Big Red football team once upon a time, believe it or not.
0: A corn husker, huh?
1: A corn chucker, yes. So anyway, these businessmen who had risen to prominence here and across the country hired Ted to come in and prove that these terrible things I was saying and issues I was raising and lawsuits I was filing were all bogus. And he ended up staying here, I don't know how long, a year and a half or
0: so. No, Ted's told that story. That was his whole beginning, finding out about the New World Order. He'd just gotten out of the FBI. He had this big security investigation company. They hired him, had a bunch of money to go up there, disprove it, just like the Senate hired you to disprove it. And he started investigating. Wow, it's true.
1: So anyway, we became close friends. He is a central character in my book, one of the key individuals, and we're still working on things. He was back here working on some other things, the ones I was just talking to you at the very beginning of the program, involving the good Monsignor, former head of Boys Town, who's about 87 years old and probably going to rock a few people here sometime soon.
0: Mm-hmm. And, let's jump into those calls. Charles, real quick, finish up. I've got a bunch of calls here. Charles in Florida, does that answer your question?
5: Yeah, I wanted to say Ted Gunderson one time years ago on WWCR said that the group that he had uncovered in Franklin, or with you in the Franklin cover-up in the McMartin Day School in Los Angeles had branches in practically every country of the world, including North Korea and China.
1: Well, that's why when they asked me a question earlier, and I don't know if you were listening, when they asked me a question earlier about whether, quote, this still exists in, quote, Nebraska, my answer, I think, was pretty much, I don't have an answer.
0: Well, look, we know snuff films are on in the hotels in many areas of Asia. This is a big business. Grabbing your kid off the front lawn, torturing the daylights out of them. They're after your kids right now. A lot of the ones they grabbed with Child Protective Services ended up getting eaten by Rottweilers, raped, sold into prostitution. This has all been in the mainstream news in Massachusetts. Defend your family, folks. Don't let them take your kids. Don't let them rape and kill them. Let's go ahead. I'm not playing around here. Thanks, Charles. Let's talk to Chris in Kentucky. Real quick, Chris, go ahead. You're on the air.
6: All right, thanks, Alex. I am just outraged that this went on and the public is not knowing about this. John DeCamp, thank you for coming out and the FBI agent out in California, and him too, because we need more leaders like this to get this out to the people. The wickedness of this George W. Bush who went to the Bohemian Grove, I've lost respect for this leadership. Did we get somebody who is a statesman representing the people in this country? I'm just real angry hearing about this because...
0: Well, by the way, I got the San Francisco Chronicle, New York Times, all of it admitting the president, his father, and all of them know that I got pictures of them under the owl from their own publication.
6: Amazing. And that's why... You know, people, new listeners out there, if you are not knowing what the Bohemian Grove is, Dark Secrets of the Bohemian Grove, go to the website, Infowars.com, order it, take it to your church, take it to your pastors, because the problem is some churches I went to, how great Christian George Bush is, get real, folks. It's not what it is. Get it out to your church.
0: Well, George Bush just likes the food at Bohemian Grove. He's not involved in any of this.
6: Yeah.
1: Okay, let me say something here. It's kind of important. I don't know what George does or doesn't do or his children or whatever. I guess I know him. But anyway, I, John DeCamp, who wrote this book, was the number one vote-getting delegate pledged to George Bush when he was president at the Republican National Convention. I was the number one vote-getter from Nebraska attending the Republican National Convention in New Orleans and Texas and so on and so forth. And I guarantee you I had no idea any of this was going on at the time. At the same time, I also attended the single biggest party ever put on at any, I think at any national convention. That was put on by Larry King at the
0: Valley Ranch,
1: South Fork Ranch in Dallas at the Republican convention there in,
0: I think, 84.
1: I attended it. Hell, it was only later one of the things I was able to absolutely know when I went to interview this kid, Paul Benassi, in prison I told you about, knew absolutely he was telling the truth when he starts describing that party and that convention as well or better than I could, and you would have had to have physically been there, which he was, to know some of these things and see and identify some of these things. So just because you were at a party, and Larry King, by the way, rented a mansion on Embassy Row in Washington, D.C. that cost about $5,000 a month during all this time, even though Larry King officially was earning $16,000 a year during this time. He rented
0: well,
1: a mansion.
0: Well, let's go further. I mean,
1: he had this mansion.
0: They used the Bohemian Grove to compromise. They used it to compromise people. Dick Nixon, Richard Nixon said, quote, and this is on the record, I have a news article, it's the most faggy place he'd ever seen. He hated to go there, but he went there for power. He went there, you know, to schmooze. And, you know, so got to make all that clear. Exactly. And we're not even saying that, that even though this is what the evidence shows, that this is going on at the Grove from these witnesses, a lot of people just cannot bring themselves to admit this is, you know, the full magnitude. Chris, thanks for the points. Let's talk to Roger in Pennsylvania. Roger, you're on the air. Welcome. Go ahead.
7: Yeah, thanks. And just the perfect segue into my question. Can you think of any possible alternate explanation for we have very few people in the high ranks of the muckety muck. I mean, the secrecy is just so thorough that not even 10 or 20 years later does anybody come out, whether through conscience or getting religion, saying what is said, whether just on plain matters of policy or politics, like the Bilderberg meetings, etc. We had the only one I can think of that ever came out was Chester Ward when he wrote the book of Phyllis Schlafly, but you have hundreds of lower level muckety mucks that are just being groomed for power and haven't necessarily compromised themselves. And you may recall when John McCain was barely threatening to topple the Bush dynasty, even before that, the rumors were coming about the Vietnamese having some 20 reels of video with him in sex.
0: Yeah, it's all about compromise. What's the question?
7: Well, I'm almost getting there in another 30 seconds. So we have, and then you recall then Rush Limbaugh just barely hinted about it on his show, and it's like John McCain just went silent after that.
0: Okay.
7: And so,
0: talking about compromise.
7: My point, if you allow a few more seconds.
0: Well, no, we don't have time.
7: Well, here's what I'm thinking. Is there any other possible alternative to that, whether one is in pedophilia or some other occultism, that they get compromised on these tapes, and that is the condition of their being inducted into, can you think of any?
0: Yeah, that's how you join the club. That's how the mafia does it, even low-level gangs. You got to kill somebody before you're a made man, John.
1: Yep, you just said it all. In other words, you take an individual, and you force him to do some abnormal, unnatural act, particularly at a young age, and some of these horrible, I hate to say it, fraternities. That are
0: skull and bones.
1: One. That was one thing Colby kept warning me and warning me about, the way the country had created so many systems where secrecy is the key. You remember why he was fired, why Bill Colby was fired from the CIA, and he was replaced by a man named George Bush. George Bush replaced Bill as the head of the CIA. Bill was fired because Kissinger was insanely angry because Colby dared to go before the Congress of the United States, who he thought he was to report to, and expose some of the errors and sins and secrets of the CIA. That's why he was fired. You may remember the famous church hearings. He dared to go and explain some of the things that had gotten out of control. And I could tell you a lot more on another program if you want to talk about it, because I'm still writing a book about some of the other. That's why Bill really was concerned about where we were headed, because he knew he had been a great key part of creating some of the very monsters that now threaten us.
0: See, all right, Roger, I wasn't trying to be mean to you. We're just out of time.
7: That's what.
0: All right, take care. Listen, I know that you're extremely busy, Mr. DeCamp. Can you stay with us about 8 more minutes so we can talk to Larry and Andy, and then that'll be it, and also plug out to get your book again?
1: 8 minutes. You got it, baby.
0: All right, I know you got a busy law firm going there. And then we've got the Second Amendment expose, how they're attacking the Second Amendment from Texas to Massachusetts over to Illinois, and how we can fight this thing. It's all coming up in the final 40 minutes. InfoWars.com's website.
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0: All right, before we go any further, before we take these two final calls, talking to former State Senator John DeCamp, written a powerful book, The Franklin Cover Up, only $12, shipping included. And it's like a 400-page book. I mean, it's thick. It's powerful stuff, all documented, stood up. You know, nobody sued him. People were convicted. This is a real story. John, how do folks get the book? And if people order in bulk, are there even bigger discounts, or what's going on there?
1: You order it right, AWT Inc. That's A as in whatever, W as in whatever, and T as in Tom. Or you can just write cover up, gets the same place.
0: Well, as in Transylvania when we're talking about these globalists.
1: Yeah. Post Office Box 85461, Lincoln, Nebraska, 68501, and it's just make it $12 shipping, handling, everything. It's actually quite a bit more than that. But, and I tell you what, anybody that orders on this, I will send a copy of the $1 million judgment I won on the behalf of the one kid, and a little information on myself. I'll put a little resume. VFW asked me to be the National Judge Advocate General, as their National Judge Advocate General, the Nebraska group did, as did the AMVETS. I don't know if anybody's familiar with the AMVETS or VFW. Anyway.
0: Incredibly credible stuff and powerful to know the nature of our enemies and the New World Order. Quickly, Larry in Indiana, then on to Andy in Texas. Go ahead, Larry.
8: Thank you, Alex. Alex, as incredibly ugly as what John described is, it's important for so-called Christians to expose this type of thing, not turn away and just wipe this stuff off, because that's why so many of them think that George and George Jr. are good guys. If I hadn't read a book which described exactly what you're talking about, John, first spring when I put one out about this MKUltra and compromising congressmen with little boys and girls, every single thing you described was detailed in this book. And Alex, when you said what they do is hide things in plain sight, that's exactly what they do. I'd have never recognized all the stuff in the Matrix or all the stuff that's going on today that is right out in your face. It's like the chemtrails. People ignore it. They think it's a conspiracy theory. It's right out in their face.
0: And now they've got a bill in Congress admitting they're doing it.
8: He's rescinded that, you know, though.
0: Yeah.
8: He's changed the direction. But I wanted to thank you. I want to encourage people to dig into this stuff. There's all kind of material on it, but it's like assembling a puzzle, Alex. It's a very ugly puzzle, but as ugly as it is, it's exciting to know what the truth is. These guys' actions are going to be witnesses against them when God comes back and hands out the rewards, so that's about the only good
0: all
8: thing
0: right.
8: we can think about.
0: All right, Larry, thanks. Andy, any questions or comments for our guest? Go ahead. You've got about a minute and a half.
9: I don't know if you all talked about the C-SPAN show they had yesterday.
1: No.
9: Well, they had a show on C-SPAN about trafficking children, and they had a lady, they had a bunch of people on there. One lady, I don't know if I'd given her name, it's Christine Golan, and she has a website called helpsavekids.org, and she was talking about how Osama bin Laden was in Serbia and different places, and how it's all involved in drug trafficking, nuclear waste trafficking, and she said called it the bedrock of, all these crimes. And
0: well, they admit they kidnapped 2.2 million women out of Eastern and Central Europe in 1999 alone and shipped them to slave brothels all over the Middle East. But then that's the CIA involved yet again, not just the CIA, the whole global control arm. That's a whole other show.
9: Yeah, I read the story, David Icke's story about Dick Cheney and doing some stuff,
0: But then I start thinking that's kind of a discrediting mechanism. They
9: right,
0: play.
9: Yeah.
0: Let me get a quick comment from John DeCamp. John?
9: Okay, thanks.
0: Thanks, Andy. Far out of time. John, any closing comments?
1: Just, I'm not much of a conspiracy theorist. I just kind of look at the lay of the land and pretty much accept it the way it is, except when I got involved in this, I kept getting in deeper and deeper and realizing that sometimes all that glitters is not gold and black sometimes is white and up is down and so on and so forth. And so if nothing else, I think it would behoove people to sometimes take a second look. If something doesn't smell right, doesn't look right, maybe there's something wrong and you ought to ask some more questions. And not claiming that I have all the answers, but I think the things I have written about are pretty well supported by the actual physical evidence.
0: By the courts, by the convictions, by the witnesses, it's fact. John DeCamp, thank you so much for joining us, and Godspeed.
1: Yes, sir. Talk to you later.
0: Take care.

0: 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Today, my guest is Dr. Judy Wood. She is here to discuss her book, Where Did the Towers Go? And the evidence that she found relative to the happenings on 9/11. But before I introduce Dr. Wood, I just wanted to take you back to 9/11 and reflect back on that day. You know, like everyone else, I remember where I was on 9/11 and when I first heard and saw what they were showing on television. I had the TV on in the background and I was getting ready for work. And I gotta say, at that time when it was first unfolding, I really didn't question anything. I think I was just in shock initially. They were disseminating information all day, and because I had never heard of anything happening like this in my lifetime, they were talking about an act of terrorism, and to be honest, it just took me a while to even mentally connect to what this was, because as far as I had been alive, we really hadn't experienced anything like this in America. Later that day, while watching the repeat video footage, all day they were showing the same clips over and over, the towers going down. I remember one thing. I was thinking and saying to myself, you know, this sort of reminds me of when I would see video clips of, say, Las Vegas hotels being demolished, where they were in a controlled demolition. And I didn't really tell anybody that. That's just what I was thinking that day. Now, when I say I wasn't thinking that anything sinister had been going on behind the scenes, I do remember putting together the connection of a controlled demolition with what was going on that day. I just thought that the whole thing was kind of strange. Now, as time went on, when the government and the mainstream media were constantly beating us over the head, telling us there's a war on terror, I was asking, well, if it's so bad, why in the heck is that border still left wide open? I got to say, this is when I started to question 9/11. I mean, if things were so bad as we were being told, why was that border open? I just could never understand that, especially when they were increasing airport security and putting American citizens through the third degree as if we ourselves were the terrorists. This is when I started to question the events of 9/11, and I saw this as the perfect way for them to get the American people to comply with our new loss of freedoms. Now, fast forward to today. Americans are forced to get these complimentary CAT scans at the airports. You can't carry this or you can't carry that with you on a plane. But guess what? Those borders are still wide open. And isn't it funny that even though the boogeyman Osama bin Laden is gone, now we have a new boogeyman on the scene, ISIS. And I'm not saying that ISIS may not be real. I don't know. But real or not, that border is still open. And real or not, the government seems to be doing absolutely nothing about it. Now, Dr. Wood is here today to share her evidence that she's found through careful study. And she's here, and what I really respect about her is she has this mission to get the American people to use their critical thinking skills rather than just taking in what they've been told and never questioning what they hear or see from the government or the media. So I'm going to bring her on in a second, but let me just tell you a little bit about her first. Dr. Judy Wood earned a PhD degree from Virginia Tech. She's a former professor of mechanical engineering. She has research expertise in experimental stress analysis, structural mechanics, deformation analysis, materials characterization, and materials engineering science. She taught graduate and undergraduate engineering classes. She's authored or co-authored over 60 peer-reviewed papers and journal publications in her areas of expertise. And since the time of 9/11, she's applied her expertise in material science and image analysis to a forensic study of, get this, over 40,000 images, hundreds of video clips, a large volume of witness testimony, analysis of dust samples, seismic data, and the analysis of other environmental evidence pertaining to the destruction of the World Trade Center complex. To this day, Dr. Wood's investigation and body of evidence.
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0: Has been compiled in a great book, which I read, by the way, called Where Did the Towers Go? Dr. Wood started to question the events of 9/11 on that same day because what she saw and heard on television seemed to contradict and violate the laws of physics. And since that day, she's used her knowledge of engineering mechanics to prove that the collapse of the World Trade Center Twin Towers could not have happened, as the American public was told. So if you will help me welcome Dr. Judy Wood. Hello, Dr. Wood. Thanks for joining us today. How are you?
2: Great. Thank you so much for having me, and thanks for getting this information to your listeners.
0: Thank you. I'm so appreciative that you agreed to come on. I tried to get this on the air before 9/11, but it didn't work out that way, and I'm glad because I got a chance to go through your almost really 500 pages worth of book. That book is a beautiful book, and it's more like a textbook. But let's get... Go ahead.
2: 554 pages.
0: It's a beautiful book. It's got the pictures and the graphs and great information on the evidence that you found. But let's start with this. Now, I read that you did question on that day, 9/11, what happened. But what exactly was it, Dr. Wood, that got you started to look more into the events of that day?
2: Well, looking at the TV screen and the initial introduction, hearing it talked about on the radio like it was some sick joke. You know, some guys last night, you know, must have had too much drink at the party. They made a wrong turn with the airplane into the building. And I kept waiting for the punchline to come, and it didn't come. And, you know, it's weird. So I turned on the TV, and then flipping through the different channels that my rabbit ears could pick up, I don't believe in cable, it was all the same story. That was weird. Mm-hmm. And then I went into campus and saw it on TV, you know, the building crossing up in the dust and coming apart, almost like somebody tugged at a yarn on a sweater and it just unraveled. But, you know, you think to yourself, now, what does a building collapse look like? And you think, you look back at the screen, nope, doesn't look like that. You know, thinking independently, you know, looking around the faculty conference room and everyone's just sucked into it. They're not critically questioning what they're seeing. Mm-hmm. We're being told this is a collapse, but this building's frothing into dust. It almost looks like a tree buzzing in the sawdust from the top down, like a cartoon. Mm-hmm. And he looked at me like I was crazy. And, well, am I on a different planet? You know, what's going on here? So in order to solve whether or not I was insane or they were insane, you know, needed to differentiate that. And because you're asking whether or not you're insane doesn't mean you are. It means you're objective. And so I went up to my office and started doing some calculations and thinking the problem through. And that's what I came up with, what I call the billiard ball example. Because, see, those are innocent billiard balls. It takes you away from the horror scene. Because they trained us on this horror scene. You know, bodies flying, horrible building, you know, airplane hitting building. You know, all these scenes that were conditioning people to feel terror and to shut down their thinking. But innocent billiard balls just dropping using these timing devices. They're each a different color. Let's ignore the cue ball, but they're each a different color so you can keep track of one from the other. And, you know, can we follow the timing of those down? And I made some simple calculations. It would take, you know, at least 30 minutes, maybe 30 seconds or 100 seconds for this building to just get to the ground. I mean, how long does it take you to clapped your hands 110 times. Mm-hmm. There were 110 floors. And so I went to a colleague two doors down and asked, you know, are these calculations correct? It looked to me like I was having a senior moment because it was so simple of a calculation. But they couldn't handle the same question if it was applied to the buildings. That's where I saw the power of the billiard ball example. It takes people away from that trauma so their brains can operate. And that was kind of the whole basis of it. You know, how long does it take to drop a billiard ball off the roof of the towers? Discounting air resistance, the fastest time to the ground in a vacuum would be 9.22 seconds. The ground shook for only 8 seconds. Now, Houston, we have a problem.
0: Mm-hmm.
2: And nobody's questioning that. And to you know, go from floor to floor, a progressive, quote, collapse, you know, kaboom-bity-boom-bity-bangity-boom, that slows it down. And there's no way. Another way of thinking of the timing that came to mind then was, okay, it's a little over a quarter mile tall. So let's turn the building sideways on the ground so you have somebody run the distance. Now, let's say they can run near world record at 4 minute mile. That means it's going to take them 1 minute to run a quarter of a mile, approximately. So they're taking 60 seconds to run the length of it, and the ground shook for only 8 seconds. There's a big discrepancy there.
0: Right.
2: Just think about how fast that building was being destroyed. And that usually when something collapses, something goes crunch and leans on something else, goes kapop, and then something kind of like an avalanche starting. That was another thing that came to my mind. One thing nudges something else. And also when it finishes, and you have a big pile left over on the ground, and that pile is going to be settling down. If you've ever gotten a bunch of crushed aluminum cans, dumped them in the recycling bin,
0: mm-hmm.
2: you hear them adjust and move around after you quit pouring the cans on top, because they trigger another, sort of collapse of the aluminum can pile.
0: And in your book, you talk about in a typical collapse, the top floors would give way first, collapse to the next floor, and so on in a pancake fashion. And that,
2: not a typical one, but this is what they were claiming had happened.
0: Because
2: it was a top down. Now, regular controlled demolitions are not top down; they're bottom up. They slice and dice the building and then drop it to the ground. When it slams to the ground, that's when it gets busted up.
0: Now,
2: Go ahead.
0: Okay, now there's a lot of different perspectives of what happened that day, but something that you really point out is it's much more important on the what happened rather the who and the why. And why do you think that?
2: Oh, it's not just more important. If you're going to solve a problem, this is in the first serious engineering class every engineering student takes is engineering statics. And it's sort of like boot camp of how to set up a problem, how to define the problem, and then how to, gather the information you have to solve it. And a lot of times students think it's just kind of silly because it's so routine, but I hammer in to get in the habit of setting up the problem. Then for the rest of your career in your life, it'll serve you well because you'll be in the habit of first defining the problem before you go to solving it. Because, if I tell you the answer, to the question is 27, is that the right answer?
0: Right, and you asked me that.
2: And I said I
0: didn't even know what the question was.
2: And that means you passed the test. because if you don't know the question, how can you know if the answer is correct?
0: Right.
2: And that's the whole thing with people saying, nukes did it, thermite did it, this or that did it. What's it that was done? If you haven't defined what it is, you can't solve it.
0: Right.
2: You can't solve the problem. And so what people end up doing is making assumptions about what it was that their pet theory answers to. So they're solving an imaginary problem, not the real problem. And you can never, ever solve the real problem if you're solving an imaginary problem.
0: Right, if you're keeping busy on something else and directing all your energy on just that.
2: If you assume the building blew up with bombs and

little bit more about that, but let's go ahead and take our first break. Listeners, today my guest is Dr. Judy Wood. She's the author of Where Did the Towers Go? We'll be back in 2 minutes on the Truth Seekers Radio Show.

0: Welcome back. You're listening to the Truth Seekers Radio Show. Today, our guest is Dr. Judy Wood. She is the author of Where Did the Towers Go? And we're discussing the evidence she found regarding the happenings on 9/11. Dr. Wood, just before we went to the break, what we were discussing really has to tie in with this. Now, this was a very important point that you brought out early in your book, and I had never really given this much thought until you pointed it out. And what you said was how people first heard about the events on 9/11, when they very first heard, would have an impact on how they would perceive that event from that day forward. In fact, you go and you describe the difference between your mother's take and your father's take on 9/11 based on that they both heard it from totally different sources that day and how it formed their perceptions differently. Can you talk to the listeners about that, the critical thinking skills, and whether we use them or not based on how we were told that day? Because think about it, all day long they were beating us over the head with the same video and the same script running all day long. So just how did that affect how we would think and how we would use or not use our critical thinking skills?
1: In my lab, I had kind of a poster on the wall that said, "In God we trust, all others must bring evidence." And that's what it's about, is not just belief, but actual, evidence. What does the evidence say? Listen to the evidence and it will speak to you. And so, okay, it starts out, and I'm skeptical already about, I'm flipping the channels through, and they're all showing the same scene, the same video. And I'm thinking, well, golly, I would expect, one show to be having somebody, up close and personal with a camera in somebody's face. "Dude, did you just take your loved one to the airport?" Or, "Oh, you're an engineer. What happened? Please explain." Various things like that. But it was all the same story, every mm-hmm. channel. All five of the channels I got reception on. And so, okay, I need more evidence. I need, multiple sources to confirm something. So if the U.S. is under attack, surely there'd be fighter jets out protecting it. And my parents lived near the Pentagon then, so I thought, okay, I'll call my mom and ask her to look out the window and see if she sees fighter jets overhead. And so, okay, I call her. She didn't know anything was going on, and she looked outside. Nope, no fighter jets overhead. So now she's suspicious because, right. She turns on the TV and does see that something's going on. Well, it'll blow over. It's no big deal. That's how she perceived it, because I was skeptical and, it's just nonsense. And my dad, meanwhile, was out in his garden, and the next-door neighbor who worked at the Pentagon, who wasn't at the Pentagon that day, she was at a meeting across town, came home early and went running to my dad for comfort. She was all distraught and got my dad distraught about it. And somehow my dad got the impression that she had said that she saw the airplane wing tear the roof off the Pentagon. But you don't necessarily hear what the person's saying.
0: Right.
1: Your adrenaline's flowing. You're just trying to take in as much details and data as fast as you can to figure out what kind of is going on. And that was how it was perceived by my dad, is, we're under attack and there's a plane that just ripped the roof off the Pentagon. The roof was still on the Pentagon. And it was like 20 minutes later, a chunk supposedly collapsed underneath, but the roof was, at the original time, was intact. But this woman didn't even see what was happening, except could see what looked like smoke coming out of it from across town. But my dad was thoroughly traumatized about it. And so it was written in stone in his mind that this must be what happened. Whatever that initial, first piece of data was, and we often do hear, first impressions stick. And it's true.
0: Yeah, I got to tell you, I was telling a coworker of mine I was going to interview you, and

0: when I told him what the subject was, he said, "Oh, I don't have to hear that because I know how it happened." You know, and he, just like everybody else, found out the same way by just watching that video all day. I know what happened. Those planes hit and they blew up and they were on fire and they came down.
1: It's amazing the element of suggestion and the power of suggestion. Here's another scenario, except you know if you paid admission to a magic show. Let's say you see the magician. It sure looks like he pulled a rabbit out of the cufflink of his shirt. Out comes a rabbit. Does that mean it happened? And when you're talking about it, it looked just like, you know, the controlled demolitions in Las Vegas.
0: Mm-hmm.
1: Just because it looked like. Because for some reason you were led to a conclusion because it looked like.
0: And
1: if you remember some of the old Perry Mason, episodes where the person on the witness stand, the witness, or the first, eyewitness, says, "Yeah, I could recognize the murderer anywhere." And then somebody walks in the back of the courtroom, yeah, that's him right there. I could recognize him anywhere. And the person in the back pulls their hat off, and out pops his curly blonde hair. It turns out it's Perry Mason's assistant.
0: When I read your book, and because, like I said, that was my first impression, was this controlled demolition argument. And the reason was because, to me, it looked like what I had seen on TV before, okay? But then, as I read your book, and you talk about the amount of matter that was left over after they came down, wasn't significant enough to actually have happened that way. So then what I did is I went to a site where it's nothing but videos of controlled demolition of the Las Vegas hotels, the old Las Vegas hotels. And after watching about a dozen of those, you start to see a pattern. And then I went to your site and started watching the towers coming down, the video of all the towers coming down, and it looks totally different. It isn't the same, but at first I thought it was till I went back and started watching. And if you compare those two types of videos, there is a distinct, definite difference in how they come down. So anybody that would question that, just go and do a search on controlled demolition Las Vegas hotels, and you'll find this site. It's got all these videos, and I watched those, and then I went back to your site and I compared, and there's a definite difference. And you know, Doctor, when this brings up the bathtub issue, this is something I didn't know. The towers, according to your book, were built 70 feet below the water table in what is called a bathtub. Now, I didn't realize this, but can you talk about that bathtub and what, in fact, would have happened had those buildings collapsed and crashed down to the ground, as we were told, with all of that matter left over? What would have happened?
1: Well, first of all, I'm going to read a quote by a first responder, Michael Ober, who said, "I don't remember the sound of the building hitting the ground. Someone told me it was measured on the Richter scale. I don't know how true that is. If the building's hitting the ground that hard, how do I not remember the sound of it?"
0: Or I would think if you were there, you would feel it.
1: Oh, yeah. And there's also a fellow who contacted me after he read my book. He was just so delighted that someone was explaining just what he experienced. He worked on the 27th floor of the North Tower. And when mayhem struck, he decided he wasn't going to get his work done, so he was going to go home for the day and collected up his stuff and went down to, he didn't realize anything had happened to the South Tower yet, but he commuted by ferry, so he walked past the South Tower on the way to the ferry, and he looked up and saw some what looked like smoke coming out of it, and other than that, the building looked all right, looked like things were under control. He went down to the ferry terminal, was waiting for the ferry, and some guy came running up, and they thought it was a crazy person, because he said, "The South Tower just collapsed to the ground." "Oh, come on." He just passed it, and the building looked like it was in good health, except for some little bit of smoke at the top, and he didn't feel it slam to the ground. He didn't feel the ground shake. We're talking about a block or two past it, and he didn't hear anything. And they're right up close to some taller buildings in the foreground that blocked the view of the towers. And then they all got on the ferry, and the ferry gets out in the water, and he looks up and he sees one tower standing. And then this big bunch of dust cloud covers the ferry, and then he realizes that was Tower 2 that just covered the ferry. But, he didn't hear it, didn't feel it, And the building was in good shape when he passed it. So how could the tower collapse? So they thought this guy was just crazy who was saying the tower collapsed.
0: Now, you said...
1: In controlled demolitions, you hear a bang, bang, bang, bang, bang, bang, bang, bang of all the charges going off. And he does that for like 20 seconds before the building starts dropping.
0: Right. Again, that's what I saw in those clips. And it's that pancake effect when those Las Vegas hotels went down, unlike what you see in the video of the World Trade Center.
1: Well, they all seem to drop at the same time. And they study exactly how, you know, how to do it and where to, you know, what needs to be chopped out where and blown up when, and so that also it doesn't fall over on adjacent buildings.
0: And, Doctor, would you send me an interesting clip between Peter Jennings and George Stephanopoulos, who at the time was at the Ground Zero? So I'm going to go ahead and play that real quick because we got to go to a break soon. But let's go ahead and listen to this.
1: Okay.
2: I'm sorry, Peter. I didn't get the question.
3: Okay. I apologize. Jackie Judd and several other people keep asking us, when you look at where the towers used to stand, there is surprisingly so little rubble. Where did all the rubble go?
2: It's a very good question, Peter, and I have asked some people who've been doing some of the rescue and recovery work this morning. If you look behind me, you can see the very remains, the skeletal remains of the World Trade Center. And one volunteer, Robert Gerlinski, explained to me the reason there's so little rubble is that all of it simply fell down into the ground and was pulverized, evaporated.
0: He did say evaporated.
1: Mm-hmm.
0: Did you catch that?
1: Yes, yeah, just because he said evaporated doesn't mean that it did evaporate. It just means that's the best he could do. He's there to explain to the world what happened.
0: You could tell he was trying to figure out what to say.
1: Exactly. I saw that clip live when it happened. I remember thinking, oh, good, someone else knows there's not much debris left. Oh, good, they're going to talk about it now. That was the last time I heard anybody question it.
0: Right.
1: You know, on the network media. And actually, the title of my book was inspired by that clip.
0: And I got that as I read into it more. Where did they go? I mean, because, you know, at first, like I said, everybody thought it was the, well, I don't, there's people who think the controlled demolition, but they thought this plane hit, you know, the building caught on fire, and then they just came down. But if you really logically think it through, and once you read your book, you start to put all the pieces together. I mean, because when I say we, I mean people like me that don't have the scientific credentials you do. So we were told what to think. But you actually had the science and the background to know that what we were being told just wasn't so. Doctor, would we really should go ahead and take our next break. But when we come back, I want to talk more about that bathtub. And I'd like you to put into perspective for the listeners just how much leftover debris would have been there had they not dustified, as you put it, okay?
1: Okay.
0: All right, listeners, you're listening to the Truth Seekers Radio Show today. 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

0: Welcome back. You're listening to the Truth Seekers Radio Show. Today, our guest is Dr. Judy Wood, and we're discussing her book, Where Did the Towers Go? Dr. Judy, can you give us your website address where they can find out more about your book and your evidence?
1: Great. Yes, thank you. DrJudyWood.com. That's DrJudyWood. My last name has four letters in it, Wood. DrJudyWood.com. And at the top of there is a video that you might want to watch, and there's also links to where to get the book, or you can go directly to wheredidthetowersgo.com. It might be a little bit tricky to type because there's no spaces between the words, wheredidthetowersgo.com.
0: Okay. And listeners, I'd like to tell you, Dr. Judy Wood has been so kind to give us one of her books so that I could give it away to a listener. So what I'd like you to do, if you're interested in getting her book, Where Did the Towers Go? And let me tell you, this book is jam-packed with evidence. It's eye-opening, lots of great information. She's got photos, graphs in there. It's very comprehensive. It's well put together. It looks like a textbook, and it's a beautiful book. So what I'd like you to do, if you're interested, the first person to send me an email to this email address, host@truthseekersradioshow.com. 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The first email I get from a listener, I will respond back to you and ask you for your address, and I will get the book out to you right away. So again, email me at host@truthseekersradioshow.com. So Dr. Judy, get back to the bathtub. So if the buildings had come down the way that we were told, in your book you say that the weight of that matter left over would have been about 500,000 tons. So can you...
1: Each building.
0: Yeah, so can you elaborate on that? And then, after that, talk about the cranes that only weighed 1,000 tons, the earth movers.
1: I don't know how much I remember exactly how much they weighed, but some are 1,000, some are 2,000, but they're a lot less, a whole lot less than a 500,000-ton building. But something that's important also to realize, it wasn't two buildings that were destroyed that day. It wasn't three buildings that were destroyed that day. It wasn't four buildings. It wasn't five buildings. It wasn't six buildings. It was seven buildings that were destroyed that day. All the buildings with a WTC prefix, coincidentally, were the buildings destroyed that day. And there's another one, an eighth one, that they repaired and then decided that they needed to take it apart several years later. But the towers were built in the Hudson River on bedrock, 70 feet below the water table, with the dike around them. It was called the bathtub. It was sort of the inverse of the bathtub. It was to keep the water out. And you can imagine the cost of real estate in southern Manhattan. But to make more real estate, they were building out into the river. Tokyo Bay, they do the same thing, to just put fill out there and build buildings. But to be on solid bedrock and, you know, down into the basement, they have this dike. And In the bathtub is where the PATH train stations were that come over from New Jersey, the Port Authority Trans-Hudson, P-A-T-H. It's like a subway, basically, that comes over from the New Jersey side under the river and ends up in the bathtub. And you can change to various other subways for Manhattan and, all around. And imagine if the bathtub was ruptured, everything would have been flooded through those tunnels. And the underground all of Manhattan would have been flooded. That didn't happen. The bathtub didn't get ruptured. And can you drop a 500,000-ton building on a dike and not have it be ruptured?
0: And much think about two, yeah.
1: And then a third building that was about 250,000 tons, and then all these other ones. Now, when they went to clean up the remains, there was a little bit left of Building 6. Building 6 was losing approximately the middle 50% down to ground level. This big hole in it, like somebody took a cookie cutter and cored out the middle. And when they went to take down the last remaining west little chunk of Building 6, which is an eight-story building, they didn't use sticks of dynamite to bring it down because they're afraid of damaging the bathtub wall. Instead, they used cranes, and cables to pull it down. There's a video where this guy with a North Carolina-sounding accent says, "Get ready to pull Building 6." And he describes how they have to be real careful, and they rock it back and forth, and they're taking bets on you know, how it would come down. It's kind of cute. But, yeah, they had to be real careful. And this is just a column of a hollowed-out building, 8 stories tall, just, you know, less than that width. It was narrower than it was tall. And they're worried about that damaging bathtub wall. Building 3 was a 22-story building, and all that was left of that was this little shoebox at one end that's about 2 stories above ground level. The rest, you know, turned to dust. It was kind of quite interesting. And the below ground was somewhat intact. There was a PATH train station there with several PATH trains there. And around in February, they hoisted them out and have some in a museum. There were some that got dented up here and there, but there's some that weren't even, you know, really not much of a scratch on them that were in the PATH train station, which is below Tower 1, or between Tower 1 and Tower 2. There's also some PATH trains under Tower 2 at the time.
0: So if all that debris had, in fact, crashed through that, first of all, there would have been flooding. Second of all, there would have been a lot of damage underground to those.
2: 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Question everything.
0: Rails, and then also, wasn't there a mall under there?
1: Yeah, that was just one story down. But think of like a plunger going into a piston in your car engine. If you're slamming all this stuff into the piston, isn't it going to crash the walls?
0: Right.
1: But the other side of that is if you don't have enough material in the bathtub, the pressure from the outside of the bathtub where the water pressure is going to be pushing on it, and it, you don't have any structure holding up the wall from the inside. So that was a concern. Mm-hmm. So when they brought in the cranes, I call them mega cranes, these ones they put together on the scene, that they immediately saw that they were pushing the walls inward from the cranes, and the Liberty Street got this big crack in it. Then they went, "Whoa, we got to have new rules here. No crane between X number of feet from another crane," and they had to be on wooden platforms that distribute out the load, and well, it could be so close to the bathtub wall because the cranes were doing damage to the bathtub wall where buildings crashing down didn't destroy the bathtub wall, didn't rupture the bathtub.
0: You know,
1: that was just shocking.
0: Uh-huh. And to put this into perspective, in your book, when you're talking about the amount of debris left on the ground, you have this picture. It's right in front of the entrance of World Trade Center 1. And you have this photo, and there's an ambulance parked right in front. And it looks pretty much undamaged, except there's some dust covering it. But you point out that the ambulance is at street level, and yet its roof line, when I say its roof line, it's the roof line of the ambulance, is actually higher than the remains left over by the World Trade Center 1 debris. Now, how could that be?
1: Except for the north and south walls, you know, I call them wheat checks. I didn't create that word. It was a photographer who said they started calling them wheat checks because that describes the appearance of these prefab units that they made the outer walls with. And it goes up to about, I don't know, 7 stories or so, 6, 7, 8 stories. Just the outer walls up to that. What happens to the other, 100 stories or so? And then there's a little bit of stairwell B left there. But other than that, everything's pretty much kind of at ground level or knee deep. You know, it's not much. And the fact that the ambulance isn't clobbered, you have all this material supposedly falling off the building, and it doesn't clobber an ambulance that's like parked right out front.
0: And you know what I found strange was how it seemed like they pretty much fell into their own footprint. To me, it was sort of odd because we were told that these planes hit, and that really they were at the top third of these buildings. These planes, pretty much, we're told they hit, they caught on fire, and then somehow the entire building of both towers seems to fall into its own footprint.
1: There's a list of talking points that people often recite, and it's part of the learning style. They memorize, you know, talking points. They don't stop and think, is that true? You know, there's quite a few of them, like, it was so hot that the steel-toed boots were melting. Huh? You know, without burning the feet inside? But there's a lot of things to get recalled, like that. It fell into their own footprint. Well, they didn't fall. And you're just describing how there wasn't much left there. So what went into the footprint?
0: But they just seem like they fell into themselves is what I'm trying to say.
1: But they didn't
0: topple over to the other buildings. That's what I found so strange.
1: They turned into dust, so they didn't even fall. And that can be actually defined by several different methods of data, or several different aspects of the data. And that's another thing about the evidence. In order to determine what happened, that's what you first need to do. Part of determining what happened is to establish the destructive mechanism. Were the buildings beaten to death? Did they crash to the ground? Nope. Mm-hmm. Were they cooked to death? Was it temperature? Was it heat that did it? No. You know, heat would burn paper. What you start looking at it, and you realize the building was turning to dust in midair. A solid piece of steel flying through the air is trailing opaque trail of dust. And then pretty soon it runs out of material to the trail. There's nothing left. Exercise to go through, think of this thing falling straight down, if it did fall straight down to its own footprint.
0: Mm-hmm.
1: The ground shook for 8 seconds, but it takes at least 9.5 seconds for a billiard ball to drop.
0: Right.
1: So let's say, we'll pretend it took 9.5 seconds for the roof to get down to the ground. So that means all of the contents in that building, you know, churned up to dust or whatever and have to squirt out the windows on the way down. As it turns out, by the time it gets down to the ground at free fall rate,
0: mm-hmm.
1: it's going to be squirting out the windows at in excess of Mach 2. So, therefore, uh-huh. all of the adjacent buildings should look machine gun fired, and they don't.
0: Right, right. And Dr. Wood, I want to get more into this dustification because we haven't spent a lot of time on that, and that's pretty much what this whole book is about. So let's go to mm-hmm. the next break, and when we come back, we're going to talk about dustification and have you tell the listeners more about that. Listeners, today my guest is Dr. Judy Wood. We're discussing her book, Where Did the Towers Go? We'll be back momentarily on the True Seekers Radio Show.

0: 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And Dr. Wood, can you give your web address one more time?
1: DrJudyWood.com. 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
0: And again, listeners, if you would like a complimentary copy of Dr. Wood's book, please email me at host@TruthSeekersRadioShow.com. The first email that I get, I'm going to respond to that person and ask them for their address.
1: Maybe you should ask them a pop quiz.
0: The one about the answer being 27.
1: Right.
0: Okay, Dr. Wood, so let's get back to the discussion. We only have a little bit of time left in this hour, so I think we're going to have to carry on for another hour after this. But let's go ahead and talk about dustification. What is dustification, especially when we're comparing it to, say, like George said, that it was pulverized.
1: Or vaporized, or evaporated. And that was, you're getting at that exactly when I was talking about the adjacent buildings didn't look machine gun fired because the building turned into dust. If pulverization is, you know, something banging against something else, like a hammer hitting a rock, bang, bang, bang, that didn't happen. It also, thermal energy or vaporization means to, you know, raise the temperature so high that the material turns into a vapor. That didn't happen. It's not thermal energy. It's not kinetic energy that destroyed the building. It's something else. And so it looks like the building's turned into dust, so we need a new word to describe the process so we aren't calling it by an incorrect name. And I call it dustification. You know, that's not a hard word to understand. The building dustified. Those weren't in the dictionary before, but they I think they will be. Mm-hmm. And so looking at this process, you see that the solid matter of the building turns into dust. Instead of the atoms being attracted to each other, they're giving instruction somehow. They're directed to repel each other. I call this directed energy because something wasn't physically touching it to do that. It was being instructed by the environment somehow to do that. So you see the steel flying through the air, trailing opaque dust, of dust. That's an enormous thing to realize. And a lot of folks say, well, you know, she doesn't give proof that such a technology exists. To the contrary. It happened. Therefore, a technology that can do that must exist.
0: Right.
1: That's why the evidence is so important. The evidence shows, beyond any doubt, that something that causes buildings to turn into dust in midair must exist. It's kind of a huge thing to realize. So, yeah, pulverize is, you know, something banged against something else, like a wrecking ball, a missile, a bomb. That's kinetic energy blowing things apart. Thermal energy, heat, fire, you know, a hot nuke bomb, a thermite. The buildings didn't melt to death. Not only that, there are 14 people in stairwell B and between the second, third, and fourth floor in Tower 1 while the buildings were coming apart into dust. And as you saw, there wasn't much left. There was just stairwell B left. And those guys thought they were goners because everything turned black. Well, the dust went out up and blocked out the sunlight. But once the dust cleared, they looked up and saw blue sky and then walked out on their own. Imagine that. You know, the buildings gone around them. They couldn't believe what it looked like when they came out. They said it felt like it was like walking out onto an empty football field. And another piece of evidence that really shows the dustification is that tipping top of Tower 2. The top 35 or so stories tips over and then stops tipping. And it goes straight down. Or it tips back a little bit. And it would appear to violate the laws of physics, conservation of angular momentum, but it doesn't violate the laws of conservation of angular momentum because it no longer is a rigid body. If it tips as a rigid body and stops, that would violate it. But if it doesn't violate the laws of conservation of angular momentum, that means it's no longer a rigid body. It means all the little particles that make up that top portion are still continuing to rotate, but the whole thing isn't rotating as a rigid unit.
0: Dr. Wood, we're almost out of time. So what I'm going to do is I just want to tell the listeners to come back next week because we've got to finish this. We really haven't even hit half of the points I wanted to hit. But I just wanted to thank you for taking your time out today. So listeners, please join us again next week with Dr. Judy Wood. She's the author of Where Did the Towers Go? And we're going to finish this up on the True Seekers Radio Show. Until next week.

0: 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Today, my guest again is Dr. Judy Wood, and she is the author of Where Did the Towers Go? Dr. Judy Wood earned a PhD degree from Virginia Tech. She's a former professor of mechanical engineering. She has research expertise in experimental stress analysis, structural mechanics, deformation analysis, materials characterization, and materials engineering science. Dr. Wood started to question the events of 9/11 on that same day because what she saw and heard on television seemed to contradict and violate the laws of physics. And since that day, she's used her knowledge of engineering mechanics to prove that the collapse of the World Trade Center Twin Towers could not have happened, as the American public was told. We started our interview last week and we ran out of time. There's just so much to cover, so she was good enough to come back with us again this week. So, Dr. Wood, let's pick up where we were last week. When we ended, we were just getting to dustification. So why don't we catch up with that first?
1: No, I'm talking about the destructive mechanism. We could rule out kinetic energy and thermal energy. Now, the buildings didn't burn up, nor did they slam to the ground. You know, also the lack of seismic signal. And there wasn't enough stuff left over. There's something else happened. The building came apart. But looking at the tipping top of the South Tower, as it's rotating, it appears to stop rotating. And that would, if it was still a rigid unit, that would violate the laws of conservation of angular momentum. But if it doesn't remain a rigid unit, then it doesn't violate the laws of physics. So this is another type of proof that the building was turned, that top chunk was turning into dust. That's why it didn't appear to keep rotating, because all the little particles within it were now being able to rotate separately. And it wasn't just translating through space. So it turned into dust, or it became dust, and didn't slam to the ground. The building right below it, building 4, you know, it would have slammed down on top of that. But the underground, if you go one story right below ground level, you're in the mall. And there's the main body of building 4 kind of went missing, and that part right in the mall, under the part that went missing, is a little bit punched in, but below that, in the parking garage, it doesn't look like anything happened, except there's a little bit more dust on the floor. The lights are still on. It's rather incredible.
0: You know, and here's something else that I don't think a lot of people know this. I mean, I didn't realize that there were, seven buildings in that complex? Mm-hmm. So how is it that we're only hearing about the towers 1 and 2, and then at the end of the day, they were pulling seven? But what happened to the rest of them?
1: What do you mean pulling seven?
0: Seven? Isn't that the words they use, that we have to pull this?
1: That's a misleading statement out of context that came from a movie, you know, a year or two later. You know, just look at what we know, not what we're told, what we know. And don't imagine, you know, things to be so that we don't know. That's a big trick in this. It takes a lot of discipline to not make assumptions. And if you look at what happened with the demise of Building 7, for 7 hours, you know, all day long, it was fuming. And I call it lathering up. There's this really heavy dust coming out of it. A lot of material leaving the building all afternoon. And then at 5:20, it appears to drop down, but it makes a 0.6 on the Richter scale. It only creates a surface weight. A 0.6 on the Richter scale is like a jackhammer. The Las Vegas, you know, controlled demolitions make a whole lot more. The controlled demolition of the Kingdom, which is a lot of data for that because they're worried about it triggering an earthquake, so they had a lot of seismic measurements of it. Earthquakes and controlled demolitions, there's three kinds of waves mainly. There's S wave, the shear wave, or the P wave, which is the first one to get there. And the delay, because they travel through the Earth at different speeds, you can tell how far away the epicenter is by the delay between the S wave and the P wave. And then there's the surface wave, from which they calculate the equivalent Richter scale reading. All five incidences on events on 9/11 in New York, you know, the plane-shaped holes in the two buildings, and then the demise of Tower 1, 2, and 7, none of those had a detectable S wave or P wave at any of the seismic stations. In other words, the signal did not travel through the earth.
0: Mm-hmm.
1: So the buildings did not slam to the ground.
0: Right.
1: If they turned to dust before they slammed to the ground, that would explain what happened, because you're taking the weight off the ground. You know, imagine King Kong reached over and grabbed the towers and just chucked them up into space. So you're taking that weight off of the ground, kind of like getting off your mattress in the morning. It springs back. And that would create a surface wave. And Building 6 is, Building 7 is 6 times the potential energy of the King Dome. The King Dome, when they blew it up, it was a 2.3 on the Richter scale. And so you should have had a bigger signal, not a non-existent signal. And if you look at the seismic chart, you see something around the time of Building 7's demise, or right after it. And that's an earthquake that happened in the Fox Islands up by Alaska. And all afternoon you see, you know, blasting at various rock quarries in New Jersey and New York and Pennsylvania. But so we know the seismic charts are working. They're operational. But when it gets down to the demise of 7, it's almost a non-seismic event. It's just barely detectable out of background noise. Some of the stations couldn't even detect anything at all out of background noise.
0: Mm-hmm. And, you know,
1: Dr.
0: Wood,
1: that's remarkable. That's not a controlled demolition.
0: Right. And I would like to talk about fire. A lot of people believe that the demise of these buildings was fire. Now, you in your book have a really interesting transcript. It was from a 9/11 call where a woman's explaining how she's feeling heat, but the building did not burn, and we thought people were jumping out because of the heat. But apparently, in this transcript that you have, she kept saying that she was hot, but she didn't see fire when the dispatcher asked her about fire.
1: I actually have that recording. You could play it. I could send it to you. You play it. It's she's saying, "Yeah, I'm really hot. I'm really hot. I'm burning up. Burning up. I can't breathe. I can't breathe. I'm choking. I'm choking." And you never once hear her choke or have trouble breathing or cough.
0: But or any of the other people, right? You point out that you don't hear any of the other people coughing in the background.
1: At first I thought this was, you know, a hoax of an audio, but then I realized, no, that there's something else that explains this, that she thought she was burning up. She could not have been really, really hot inside the core of her body because, as you know, there's a limit to how long you're allowed to stay in the hot tub.
0: Right.
1: Because after a certain point, you cannot operate your muscles if your body's too hot. It does. Your muscles don't work. So she would be the opposite of being hyper. She would be, you know, really lethargic. And I had this experience myself. At Virginia Tech, I used to swim in the morning. And it's one night, some fraternity guys thought they'd pull a prank, and they cranked up the thermostat. And it was either 92 or 92 degrees in the morning. I thought, oh, great. And they said, swim at your own risk. And I hate getting in this cold water, so this is going to be fun. And I jumped in, and I get about halfway across the swimming pool. I realize I'm in trouble. I'm putting out more heat than what I can dissipate.
0: Mm-hmm.
1: So I said, okay, I'm going to roll over on my back and just chill out. And, you know, somebody threw me a rope. And I remember thinking to myself, that's hard to reach for that rope. It's like swimming through honey. Ah, is it worth the trouble? You know, you're so lethargic.
0: Yeah.
1: And that you didn't hear in Melissa Doy's voice. She was saying, I'm really hot, I'm burning up, can't breathe. And she apparently checked every square inch before. She's very hyper. And that's more consistent with, you know, an energy field of some sort. Like, let's say it was a microwave field,
0: mm-hmm. Mm-hmm.
1: where the skin thinks it's burning up, but the core of the body is not overheated because you wouldn't be able to function. Your muscles wouldn't work. And she doesn't stumble or trip in her speech. It's remarkable. And you also look at the quote, jumpers. You know, think about it. If you had something in the building going on where it was intense pain, you're just going to jump away from that. It's like if your hand's on a stove, a red-hot stove burner, you don't say, should I take my hand off or
0: exactly.
1: not?
0: Exactly. You just do.
1: You know, it just flies off. And
0: uh-huh.
1: so you see these guys flying through the air, and they're like, how'd I get here? Whoa. And you see them flapping their wings. You see their arms from the elbow down are out of focus. Like you're flapping their wings, and it's like they don't realize how they got there. They're just out the window without, because it's something must have been bad, awful, intense. And you see other ones hanging on the outside of the building, taking their clothes off. You see some with their shirts gone, their pants gone. This one fellow that really grabbed me. I realized, you know, this is hard to think about. It's a horrible horrible, painful situation these folks. And then I realized, if I were in this guy's position, I'd want somebody to tell my story. And I felt like I made a promise to him that I would tell his story. And so then it became a lot easier to handle. And this guy looks like he's hanging by one hand and one foot, taking his pants off. And he's hanging on the outside of the 105th floor of the North Tower. And, you know, what makes sense? You know, firefighters don't fight fire in the nude. Mm-hmm. Clothing protects you from heat.
0: Mm-hmm.
1: And I started thinking, okay, if I were in that situation, first thing I'd do is run to the bathroom and get my clothes wet. I thought the building was on fire before we lost water pressure. And then, you know, have extra clothes in my desk. Okay, I'd soak those down, wrap around my head, head for the stairs. And so I'd be wet. If there was a fire and the sprinklers kicked on, people would be wet. If the sprinklers didn't kick on, it was hot in there, you'd be sweating, you'd be wet. So there's a pretty good chance that they're wet. If it's a kind of an energy field, like, you know, I'm not saying this is it, but just, you know, consider an analogy to a microwave field. You know, things in your microwave oven, water is what gets heated, but the paper towel doesn't. Like, you know, if you put a piece of chicken on a paper plate, the chicken cooks and the paper plate doesn't.
0: Right.
1: So if uh-huh. there's some kind of an energy field in there that affects water differently, that would be consistent with what they were doing. I'm not saying that that is what it was, but it would be consistent with something like that. But it doesn't make sense for smoke. You know, if it's smoking inside the building, we didn't see smoke come out the window. And if for some strange reason the guy wanted to take his pants off, why take them off outside the building? Why not just take in a big deep breath, step inside, take pants off, and step back outside? You know, hold your breath. If there's smoke inside, and if that's why they have to necessitate taking them off outside. But what it becomes clear that there's something that makes the clothing too painful to have on. And there's some people you see on the way down, one guy is a pant leg trailing off his foot. On the way down, he's like 100 feet from the building. Mm-hmm. How do you get out that far?
0: That I didn't realize till I read your book.
1: And these windows are so narrow, you can't really get a running start and jump out. And so I was thinking, okay, this is like better than a world record effort at a standing broad jump to get out that far. And if somebody's really hot, they're not going to be able to, you know, top the world record in a standing broad jump.
0: So you're saying that this energy, whatever it was, would have pushed him out that far?
1: No, not necessarily. I'm just noting that the story we were given doesn't explain why he's 100 feet from the building.
0: Right.
1: That if the building's hot inside, nobody can jump that far because they're that hot. They're not going to jump world record, you know, standing broad jump.
0: Okay, Doctor Wood, we have to take our first break. Listeners, today our guest is Dr. Judy Wood, author of Where Did the Towers Go? 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

0: Welcome back. You're listening to the True Seekers Radio Show. Today, our guest is Dr. Judy Wood. She's the author of Where Did the Towers Go? It's a book on the evidence that she found regarding the happenings on 9/11. Dr. Wood, what is your web address again?
1: DrJudyWood.com. 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Or WhereDidTheTowersGo.com for the book.
0: Okay. And Dr. Wood, in your book, let's talk about these cars. You were saying that there's cars as far as like 7 blocks away, and parts of them are burnt and parts aren't. And what was all that about? And then there's paper surrounding that's not burnt. But it was just really an interesting, unexplainable phenomena.
1: Yeah, I don't call it burned because that's assuming the cause is mm-hmm. being fire. Mm-hmm. I say toasted. It's toast. It's history. Yeah, you know, it's toasted.
0: Got
1: you know, it's something that got toasted, and it allows me to use a placeholder so I don't bias my observations. Because if you call this haze in the air smoke, then you're assuming the cause to be fire.
0: Uh-huh. Yeah,
1: I call that fume. So it's taking on this new vocabulary is a way of blinding yourself to otherwise biasing you know your observations. So I say they're toast, but there's at least 1,400 toasted cars that had to be hauled off. There was enough left to say it was a you know toasted vehicle hauled away in the cleanup. And they're all around, including you know a couple blocks northwest. There's a big parking lot full of vehicles that got toasted. And most of them were toasted there. But West Broadway, every single vehicle for about 4 blocks was toasted in some way. At least some portion of them. And it wasn't like a regular car fire. You can tell the difference.
0: Mm-hmm.
1: That it's like material specific. It likes to get door handles, but doesn't go after the police lights on top of the police car. The inside of this one vehicle is just completely toasted, nothing left except metal. And it must have been some rip-roaring fire to do that, but then you realize the police lights on top made out of polycarbonate aren't plastic, you know, type of plastic, they aren't melted. How do you put plastic lights on a grill that's rip-roaring hot and not have them melt? So there's something else that was going on in the vehicle. And also, yeah, fittings like door latches and that type of thing seem to let go. So you had trunk lids popping up and various fittings like for the reflectors on the side of the vehicles were mm-hmm. off. But you have hanging over those vehicles these big bushy green trees that aren't burnt.
0: And you have pictures of that, I believe.
1: Yep, and a sea of unburned paper up and down the street. And the bus, the toasted bus that was on West Broadway, is particularly striking because, you know, there's no scorch marks on it. And there's this bright white on it, like, as though it was white plastic that blew up and popped like a balloon. It's bizarre looking. It doesn't look like a bus that burned up.
0: And what are these things that you call Cheetos, the orange-colored pieces of debris?
1: To make sure that I'm not, jumping to a conclusion and biasing my observation, saying, oh, a hot glowing metal. Well, that's an assumption. It's orange color. It's a you know, like a solid cylinder that's bent. And it's glowing a uniform bright orange over the whole thing. But it's sitting on a piece of paper, and the paper's not burning.
0: Mm-hmm.
1: So it can't be hot. It can't be glowing because it's hot. It's glowing for a different reason. And as I say, hot things do glow, but not everything that glows is hot. Right. And in my book, I give an example of a fluorescent light and an incandescent light. They both glow. One of them's hot, and one of them's not. So there's something that was causing this thing to glow. You know, people can make assumptions about what that was, but the fact is, you know, without making any assumptions, you see that something's causing that thing to glow, and it's uniform temperature, and including this grappler picking up something glowing. A lot of folks say, oh, hot glowing metal. You don't pick up, hot molten metal that's picking up. You can't pick up molten metal because that's a puddle. Metal is a puddle. But, if it was really hot, it would have destroyed the hydraulics. Your automobile is designed to have its engine work in a particular temperature range. you work outside that temperature range, like you disconnect your radiator, you destroy the engine because it's not designed to work at that high temperature. The same with the hydraulics. And you have all these grapplers driving all over the debris field. I won't call it a pile, the debris field. And we didn't hear any reports of the hydraulics being destroyed. So you have this hydraulics bucket that's digging down to pick up something. You should also ask, is it taking it to the dumpster? It has this glowing thing. And you see these glowing things in the ground. So I call them Cheetos because you're not going to confuse this with a snack food.
0: Mm-hmm.
1: But the word is going to be familiar to that you'll remember it. Like I talk about tacos and burritos and cake batter and mm-hmm. lasagna noodles. I think you know the pieces I'm talking about.
0: Yeah.
1: Those images. It describes their shape and the weirdness of them in a unique way.
0: You know, and you also in your book, you had a really interesting quote from a fire marshal, Richard McKahey. And if you keep in mind, most people think that those towers were destroyed by fire, but then he basically says that he realized that the haze was not smoke, but it was, and he said dust. Then he realized he could breathe, and there was no heat. And then he says that, in fact, he felt like cool air was coming in when he breathed. So how could that be if it was fire?
1: I talked to quite a few first responders personally, and they all said that initially the dust cloud was cooler than ambient temperature. Then it started to eat on skin, and you weren't really sensing the temperature, but it's kind of like acid in your hand. It could be cool, but it felt like it was hot because it was eating up your skin.
0: Mm-hmm.
1: There was something activated in it. But that is an excellent point, that firefighters know that smoke displaces oxygen. They can't breathe. But even though this stuff, this haze through the air, it was rolling, it looked like smoke, then they suddenly realized, wait, we can breathe. They stuck their face down their armpit of their shirt to use their shirt as a filter so they wouldn't be breathing in directly this dustified air. Dustified building there. There's also a newbie. I think this was his first trip out on a call, and he was supposed to follow his supervisor and do exactly what his supervisor told him. And they start climbing the stairs of building one, and it gets to a point where he says, "Oh, drop everything." I think that was when Tower 2 was coming apart. And then they later continue on up, and his boss looks up and says, "Where's your face mask?" "Well, boss, you said drop everything."
0: Mm-hmm.
1: So he took him literally, poor guy. And "You get out of here. You have no business being here. Get out of here if you don't have a face mask." So he starts going down the building by himself. Turns out this saved his life. He gets down to the third floor, and the third floor is turned into, I call it lather. It's my definition of that as opaque dust, where it blocks out 100% sunlight. And he realized that he could breathe, that it wasn't smoke, but it was just really, really thick dust, that the building was coming apart. And he got down to the ground level and got out and was, walk along this ledge so they didn't get hit by jumpers and so forth, and made it around. This one woman stopped in front of him. He said, "Lady, you're going to get us killed. Keep moving, keep moving." And they just barely had gotten far enough away from the building right when the building came apart.
0: Mm-hmm.
1: So that tells you that was just before the building's final demise, that it was turning to dust internally, lathering up, as I call it. But this firefighter recognized that he could breathe, so it couldn't be smoke.
0: And then the steel-toe boots thing, the steel-toe boots melting that some of the emergency crew had on, but yet there was no report of burnt feet. How could that be?
1: Right. If my steel oven is melting, the turkey inside is more than well done.
0: Right.
1: So if it's melting because of heat. So it was coming apart from some other reason. Now, these guys aren't material scientists. They're describing what they're experiencing the best way they can. Like George Stephanopoulos was doing the best he could to describe it. He didn't have evidence of the building vaporized because it would have been hot.
0: Mm-hmm.
1: But he was stumbling to find the words to describe what he had seen. Mm-hmm. And the same with these folks with the steel-toed boots. So something was affecting the boots and making them disintegrate, basically.
0: Mm-hmm. And then another thing that was going on that day was levitation. I saw a video online while researching where a couple of EMTs are being interviewed, and they're talking about how they're picked up in the air and swept away. And there was a quote by one of the EMTs, Renee O'Carroll, and this EMT says, "What happened when I got to the corner? Because I remember my feet hitting, coming off the sidewalk, another blob of stuff came around. Ash came around another building in front of me, and it caught me in front of me and in back of me, and everything was pitch black. Where it hit me from the front and the back, it actually lifted me off the ground and threw me. It was like someone picked me up and just threw me on the ground." What was that about?
1: There's a lot of stories like that, like feeling like they're picked up in a tornado and carried someplace. And it may have been that EMT, but it was one of them that said that they were carried down some stairs. And in struggling to try to fit it into their worldview, they decided they must have died and God carried them down the stairs, because how else did they float down the stairs?
0: Mm-hmm.
1: If they were levitating. There was an EMT that, while Building 2 was coming apart, dove under an emergency services vehicle. And he thought he was a goner. And he was hunkered down there, and everything was black when it got quiet. And he thought, okay, he's buried in this big tunnel. And then eventually the dust cloud cleared, and he looked up and saw blue sky. There was no vehicle over him. Mm-hmm. He said he didn't remember the vehicle flying off him or rolling off him. Just there was no vehicle over him anymore.
0: Unbelievable.
1: He dove underneath the vehicle. It was also a fellow going through the lobby of Building 6 with his fellow firefighters, who were just, you know, arm's length away. They didn't survive, and he did. He was right on the edge of that cored out section, and it really troubled him. They were just gone. Just the middle part of the building just went missing.
0: All right. Well, Dr. Wood, we got to take our next break, and when we come back, let's talk about noise. We got so much more to cover: noise, Hutchinson effect, and a hurricane named Aaron. Yes, there was a hurricane right off the coast that day, folks. I had no idea until I read that book. So, Dr. Judy Wood, if you could just hold for 1 second, we'll be back. Listeners,
1: sure.
0: Today is my guest, Dr. Judy Wood, author of Where Did the Towers Go? On the True Seekers Radio Show.

0: what she found regarding the happenings on 9/11. So, Dr. Wood, what about how could so much debris barely really make no noise? Listen to this quote. This is out of your book. It's Chief Medical Officer David Prasant, and he says, "No matter how many firefighters I talk to, what I think about most is a universal concept, that there was not a lot of noise with the collapse. It was not a lot of noise. It was enough for all of those people to start running, but not enough noise for me to be at all that concerned. I have to say, I only ran because they ran." So what do you know about the lack of noise that day, Dr. Judy?
1: It definitely wasn't something collapsing, because you think of 500,000 tons worth of dump trucks, you know, those big dump trucks that bring stuff out of rock quarries. Mm-hmm. It would have sounded, you know, like a pretty big amount of noise if those were came crashing to the ground.
0: Right.
1: If you don't have weight crashing to the ground, you're not going to hear that much noise.
0: Now, you spend time talking about this Hutchison effect. Could you talk to us about that and explain what that is?
1: Well, first of all, you know, I show evidence in the book. People like to say I have a theory or a hypothesis. No, I show evidence. Evidence and an analysis of the evidence. Some of that evidence includes parallel evidence. Like, you know, I just earlier was talking about lights, how you have fluorescent lights and incandescent lights.
0: Mm-hmm.
1: One is hot, one's not, but they both glow. That's an example that I'm saying that's parallel evidence. So part of the parallel evidence I show is the Hutchison effect, but that's what John Hutchison did, is replicate the work of Nikola Tesla. You know, I need to see things, you know.
0: Mm-hmm.
1: Hey, part of me grew up in Missouri, you know, the show me state.
0: Right.
1: I'm not going to believe it. You need to see it. And I don't know how to go back in time to see Tesla do it, but in the here and now, John Hutchison lives, and he can replicate this. Okay, so I go to his lab and watch it. It's definitely a phenomenon that's, you know, quite interesting, but it also exists in nature. Think of tornadoes.
0: Mm-hmm.
1: People get picked up by tornadoes, you know, carried someplace, or tornadoes slice a building in two. How'd that happen? That's not wind doing it. There's a really strange phenomenon that does this that few people talk about. It's not in our science books, so people don't think about it that much. But John Hutchison can reproduce it in his lab, and as well as other people. They just was looking at what causes what we saw. You know, what parallel evidence, what processes. And the hurricane issue becomes quite interesting at that point. Hurricanes do some strange damage as well. But in looking through this, and you know, various other things that come up about this, you know, that produce the same type of effects, including what was known as cold fusion,
0: right,
1: that low energy nuclear reactions without, you know, huge high temperatures that produce tritium, and also transmutation. And in John Hutchison's work, the same sort of thing happens. He's gotten materials to dustify or levitate. There's an article about his work that says that describes it as lift or disruption.
0: Mm-hmm.
1: And if you look at I'd already cataloged all the different types of data before I saw John Hutchison's website. And what hit me was that very phrase, that here were some toasted cars. There's one car that's toasted, really completely toasted, but it's sitting upright. And the one in front of it's not toasted, but it's upside down.
0: Mm-hmm.
1: Like in a regular parking space, but upside down. So it's lift or disruption, which is kind of interesting. And so, you know, just looking at, I'm not saying that the Hutchison effect did. I'm not saying that light bulbs did it. You know,
0: right.
1: It's just looking at these phenomena that people probably aren't aware of, but this is something that someone can do, plugged into a 110 socket in the wall, you know, creating these strange effects.
0: And what is this about and this is the first I ever heard about, there was a hurricane, Hurricane Erin. It was right off the coast in

0: New York City on the morning of 9/11. And in your book, you actually have a piece of an article. It was published in Science Daily on October 11, 2005, and it actually talks about this hurricane, Aaron. It was, the title of the article was NASA Makes a Heated 3D Look into Hurricane Aaron's Eye. So when did you first become aware that there was a hurricane right off the coast of New York City on that morning?
1: It probably was around 2005 or 2006. I was fascinated with the fact that the dust went up. If you look at the dust roll-up videos, dust rolls out and then it goes up.
0: Mm-hmm.
1: And man, that's peculiar. Let's see how far up it goes. So, how can I figure that out? Well, oh, wait, I can find some weather satellite images. And I can see if I can see the dust from there. And so I go dig up some weather satellite images, and oh, my gosh, what is that? That looks like a hurricane. That's how I found it.
0: I mean, that had to be a shock, because we didn't hear anything about that.
1: Actually, that was January 2008, maybe, I saw that. That's
0: uh-huh.
1: Right. I remember where I was when I saw that, because it was a very amazing thing. It wasn't non-reported. It was just under-reported. And on pages 400 and 401 of the book, I show the screenshots of weather reports 10 minutes to 15 minutes before the North Tower got its hole. So like around 8:30 in the morning on 9/11. So there's no reason, you know, to be covering anything else but normal morning weather report. And even though they show that patch of the ocean at that time, they don't show the hurricane that was right there, which is really bizarre. They do show, Fox actually showed the high pressure system that was moving in.
0: Mm-hmm.
1: That was correct. But most of them didn't show that. Only Fox, I think, showed the high pressure system and pointed out. And I remember the guy said, this is a real serious, you know, high pressure system, real system here. Like it was a serious high pressure system moving across the U.S. The entire U.S. was clear with this high pressure system. And they knew that was going to turn the hurricane around at some point. Well, they thought it was going to turn around day one, and it didn't. It still was headed in a beeline towards New York City. And they thought it was going to turn around day two. Well, it didn't. They thought it was going to turn around day three. It didn't. They thought it was going to turn around day four. Well, it was a good thing it did, because they were out of time.
0: Mm-hmm.
1: The outer bands were right on the edge of Long Island. A lot of folks say, well, it was like, you know, 500 miles offshore. Well, that's where the center was. The outer bands, it was a big hurricane, and the outer bands were right at the edge of Long Island, and actually it was raining in Cape Cod. But what happens right outside of a big weather system like that? And also remember, right there is where it was meeting the high pressure system. People say they feel a storm coming. People with arthritis often say that.
0: Mm-hmm.
1: Birds know to leave town or to head for cover. They can sense the electricity in the air. They know a storm's coming. As it turns out, in the three major airports surrounding Manhattan that day, on 9/11, thunder was reported. Yeah, it was a blue sky right there. It was right on the edge outside this big spiraling weather system that it could be seen as a huge Tesla coil.
0: Do you think they intentionally underreported that, or do you think that this story just kind of fell between the cracks because of the tower story?
1: I'm not saying what their intentions were or weren't, but it definitely was underreported, because for 4 days before 9/11, unless you're going to claim they had foreknowledge, but for the 4 days before 9/11, we didn't really hear about it. It wasn't like most weather channels, they just start drooling over it. They milk them for all they can get. Like,
0: right.
1: Oh, the storm's coming. And, oh, watch this. Tune back into our channel. Like Hurricane Bill. That was, I forgot what year, 2008 or so, 2007,
0: mm-hmm.
1: 2008, around in there. It was coming the same direction. Oh, should we evacuate? And I know somebody who lived in New York. They don't have cars there. Good news, you don't have cars, but this person had rented a car to make sure they had one so they could escape if they needed to.
0: Yeah, and size-wise, you even compare this to Hurricane Katrina in your book.
1: Right. It covered, you know, the diameter of it was as large as Hurricane Katrina, but the energy in the weather system was more accumulated energy than Hurricane Katrina.
0: Well, it just seems funny that nobody seems, if you bring this up, I've asked people and nobody ever heard anything about a hurricane.
1: Or they look and they said, oh, it was located, the eye was located way offshore. Well, yeah, the eye was.
0: Mm-hmm.
1: But the outer bands were there. And actually, right after 9/11, remember George Bush went to New York to look at the site, and it was raining all that day?
0: Right.
1: That was the backside of Hurricane Aaron. That's why it was raining.
0: That's unbelievable.
1: Hurricane Sandy, or the weather system Sandy, because it wasn't a hurricane when it went ashore, and you know, it lost strength. It was Category 1, and it lost strength. I think New York got around 0.55 inches of rain. It was close to 2 inches of rain from Hurricane Aaron.
0: Hmm. So, okay. Well, Dr. Wood, let's take our last break and come back. Listeners, my guest today, Dr. Judy Wood, she's the author of Where Did the Towers Go? And we'll be back momentarily on the Truth Seekers Radio Show.

0: Welcome back. You're listening to the True Seekers Radio Show. Tonight, our guest is Dr. Judy Wood, and we're discussing her book, Where Did the Towers Go? Dr. Wood, we only have a few minutes left. There was something interesting that in one of the videos, I saw a video of you, and I believe his name was Andrew Johnson, being interviewed, and they showed a picture of the hole that supposedly the plane made just after the image, and it shows supposedly where there was this explosion, and yet after this explosion, there's a photo of a woman looking out of the hole waving to people to let them know, I guess to let them know she's okay, but how could a woman survive such an explosion?
1: There's more questions. I actually have the video of that. I collected before the days of YouTube when people exchanged videos by the MOV files. But yeah, she's waving. You know, like, come rescue me. I'm alive. Come get me. There, it also shows white pants on. So she climbed through whatever had happened in there to get to where she was, right on the edge of the opening, without getting her pants dirty, which is interesting, and without being cooked. And her hair is flowing in the breeze, and it's not scorched looking. You know, it didn't get fried off. Well, that actually is another interesting issue. There's various first responders that describe their clothes catching on fire. There's one particular one's running down the street, and vehicles are just exploding next to her, and her hair catches on fire, her shoelaces catch on fire, but she doesn't describe being burned afterward. Wow. She just has bruises, but she didn't get hit by anything. It was peculiar. And there's another first responder that came out of Building 7 onto the West Broadway, and it was pitch black. I couldn't see your hand in front of your face. And I said, well, thank goodness the car started lighting up, because then I could see where I was going. So yeah. It wasn't that debris fell on them and caught them on fire, because if you look at a helicopter image of it, you see that there's no solid chunks of debris on top of any adjacent buildings, or, you know, just the vehicles lit up.
0: So, Dr. Wood, everything we've discussed brings us all back to where we started. When we started the interview early on, last week's interview, we were talking about the importance of knowing the what before the who and the why. So to sum up everything, what do you suspect happened as far as 9/11? I mean, what can
1: I wasn't suspecting anything. What happened was there's a new technology out there that can turn buildings into dust in midair. And that was used for destructive purposes that day. But once you understand that technology exists, think of all the good things you could do with it. You could provide free energy to the world. There's not a scarcity of energy. You know, this type of technology can be used for benefiting people, not for destructive purposes. But I also look at other patterns that I notice. I do say, what was the purpose of 9/11? Well, let's look at what it does. You know, what it does to people. When people are afraid, they shut down logical thinking. When people are in revenge mode, they shut down logical thinking. That hit me when I went into campus that day on 9/11. I heard faculty members talking about, well, we got to go take them out. We got to take them all out. After the cold bomb, we got to go. You know, they're in revenge mode. And when people are in revenge mode, they shut off logical thinking. Animals do it, too. That's how you get dogs to fight to the death. They're just in revenge mode. So, you know, saying that, well, it doesn't matter if it was Bin Laden or if it, you know, or people would say, well, it was nukes, or it was, you know, George Bush put thermite in the building. Let's go get George Bush.
0: Right.
1: Well, you're still in revenge mode. It does the same thing.
0: Mm-hmm.
1: Being in revenge mode, and that's an important lesson to learn. It controls you when you're in revenge mode. You're shutting off your thinking. And every year around 9/11, you see all these terror scenes. We have beheadings. We got, you know, plane hijack. You know, all this stuff to drum up that fear again, to give you a booster shot of fear so that you shut off your brain. Think about what's been allowed to happen since 9/11 because of this. And if 9/11 hadn't happened, we wouldn't have the kind of surveillance going on. And one of the things that really recently occurred to me, especially near where I live, is you remember this summer, there was a fellow who left his kid in his car, and the kid burned up, and died, or, you know, cooked to death. And they could show you images of him having breakfast with a kid in McDonald's and going to each intersection on the way to work, backing his car in the parking lot, coming out to put something in his car at noontime. You know, I'm not discussing whether he is or isn't guilty or whatever, right. But the kind of surveillance that they have that on just any old citizen.
0: It's scary.
1: Or what he looked up on his computer.
0: Right.
1: No way would people allow that to happen if 9/11 hadn't occurred.
0: You're absolutely right.
1: And as long as people are afraid, as afraid as you are, realize that fear is what controls you. Not them, the bad guys over there. It's the fear that controls you. And if you aren't afraid, you say, well, here's what really happened. You are empowered. That's what I've found with people who've read my book. They feel, you know, even though it's scary, they now know what happened. They're not being jerked around by, well, this happened or that happened. And instead of jumping with every, you know, how high should I jump every time someone says jump. And around 9/11, don't turn on your TV set.
0: Yeah.
1: As Richard Hall says, you know, a fellow in the UK, he says, if you feel afraid like that, throw your television set out the window.
0: Yeah, I don't even have one anymore.
1: Me neither. Because it doesn't do any. All it does is condition you to this fear mode.
0: Exactly. And that gets to the critical thinking. That's why I really wanted to get you on, because I saw, you know, not only do you uncover all this evidence, but it gets people to think. And I think that's what's so important. It's like, we go to work, we come home, we turn on the TV, and we let them tell us what to think rather than we use our brains to think. Critical thinking is something of the past almost.
1: Yeah, exactly. And if the answer is in the back of the book, then it doesn't exist. But instead, if you can think for yourself of what you know that you know that you know, no one can take that from you.
0: Absolutely.
1: And that's what I try to do with my book, is like, here's the evidence all compiled in one place conveniently for anyone to look at, and I'm not telling you what to think. I'm just showing you the evidence, saying, look over here, look over there. I might ask a question, you know, what's with the engine here, to mm-hmm. draw your attention to that part of the vehicle and say, oh, yeah, that is weird over in that part. I'm not saying what went on there, but just, does that look reasonable to you?
0: Right. Well, listen, Dr. Wood, thanks so much for taking the last 2 weeks to talk to us. Listeners, her book is called Where Did the Towers Go? I highly recommend it. It's got great information. She tells all the evidence she found. She's got photos, graphs, all kinds, and she backs all of her sources up. And it's a great book. Again, Where Did the Towers Go? And thank you again, Dr. Wood. And listeners, thanks for tuning in on the Truth Seekers Radio Show. Until next week, God bless.

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1: Welcome to the Audio Imaginarium. Come on in, weary traveler. Hang your cloak on a peg, grab a stool, and come warm yourself by the fire. There are stories to be told, and you are among friends. Charlie Robinson, the co-author of Controlled Demolition of the American Empire, is standing by, and he'll be here for the full 2 hours. Carlos Cagina is the technical producer. Ryan White is the live stream producer. A quick programming note, this program has been pre-recorded. We are not live, so there is no live stream tonight on the YouTube channel Strange Planet. However, the audio from this program will be posted to my YouTube channel in the next couple of days and will return next week with a live broadcast. In Charlie Robinson's latest book, co-authored with Jeff Berwick, titled The Controlled Demolition of the American Empire, Robinson and Berwick outline the possible consequences resulting from a political and economic system in crisis. Robinson uses the analogy of building demolitions to describe what he envisages as the impending collapse of the American Empire. In order to take a structure down, support columns are identified, detonators rigged, alarms activated, and finally, plungers are pushed. What we're experiencing right now in the United States is that the end of the American Empire is here, he says. It's not even so much a debate about whether or not this system is coming down, because the pieces have been put into place to take the whole system down. He suggests there is unlikely to be an all-encompassing conspiratorial hand intentionally guiding the process. Rather, he argues it's the neoliberal economic structure within the system and those responsible for implementing policies that give rise to it that are the key destabilizing factors. Having reached its apex, Robinson argues the system currently has nothing else to do but collapse upon itself. Charlie is the host of the Macro Aggressions podcast on Apple, iHeartRadio, Spotify, YouTube, and Iconic.com. He's also the president and broker of Alter Luxury, a real estate brokerage and interior design firm, and has almost 2 decades of experience working in Las Vegas real estate. He's an author and an independent researcher and has had a front row seat to the fraud and corruption in the mortgage industry during his 10-year career in Las Vegas real estate. He credits John Perkins' book, Confessions of an Economic Hitman, as the final piece of the puzzle that helped him to really see how the American government operates. He's the author of The Octopus of Global Control and co-author, along with Jeff Berwick, of Controlled Demolition of America. Hey, Charlie, welcome to The Conspiracy Show. How are you?
2: I'm fantastic. Thanks for having me. I'm excited to be here.
1: My pleasure. My pleasure. First of all, because he can't join us today, but I want you to tell us a little bit about the co-author, Jeff Berwick. Who is he?
2: Oh, he's an interesting character. They broke the mold when they made Jeff Berwick. He's a Canadian from Edmonton who started a company in Canada, took it public, and had $150 million valuation. And then with the dot-com crash, everything tanked. His co-partner there had a nervous breakdown. I think Jeff had a bit of a nervous breakdown himself. And he decided he was just going to travel the world and see what was out there. He wound up buying a boat and sailing it and crashing his boat in Mexico. And I don't know if he literally washed up on shore. I think he actually did. He wound up staying in Mexico for a while and loved it. And in Acapulco, met a woman from the area. They're married. He's been there for 10 years. He started a company called the Dollar Vigilante, which is a financial services company. And he started talking about concepts of financial freedom. And that led to government freedom, and it expanded from there. He's a financial analyst and who wrote the foreword to this book. And during a conversation one night, Doug said, "You know what you are, Jeff? You're an anarchist." And he said, "What's an anarchist?" And so Doug Casey explained the concept, and Jeff looked into it a little bit more. And sure enough, he discovered, you know, he was. And so he embraced that and started to get into that culture as well, and eventually started something called Anarchapulco, which is the largest anarchist convention that's held every year in Acapulco, Mexico in February. And I've been a speaker there the last couple of years. So is Ron Paul and David Icke and Dr. Cynthia McKinney and Del Bigtree and a variety of people. And it's that now morphed to become not just about anarchist or anarchy or, you know, government intervention, but it's turned into something bigger than that. It's a three-legged stool of anarchy and cryptocurrency and health and wellness. So they bring in people that can talk to you about homeschooling or unschooling your kids and that sort of component to it. There's people that can help you register companies offshore and talk to you about taxes. So he's brought in, it's evolved over the years, but it's turned into this really amazing event that I had no idea what to expect the first time I went. It was a Friday night, and I always tell people this story to kind of paint the picture of what the anarchist community is in actuality, as opposed to Molotov cocktails and burning tires and things like that, which, you know, I think most people have that impression.
3: Right, right. I mean, when I think of anarchists, I think of Antifa. I think I think of Marxism. I think of them as, quite frankly, as an existential threat to Western civilization.
2: Me too. I thought all those things until I got clear on what the term anarchy means. It doesn't mean without rules. It means without rulers. And I think that given the current batch of rulers we have, I think a case could be made that we would be better off without them. So it turned out that I had it all wrong about this community. It was it's a very inclusive, real smart group of people. I don't know, from early 20s to people in their 70s. They're from all over the world, although met a lot of Australians there for sure and Americans. It's an interesting batch of people. And through, I'd met Jeff a little bit before that. And when I went on his show to promote my first book, The Octopus of Global Control, which of course you had me on your show and also Coast to Coast, which I will forever be grateful and appreciative of you for that. And Jeff and I were talking one day. We did our interview over Skype and we were done recording, but we were still chatting. And he said something along the lines of, you know, this whole thing's, it's all coming down. And I was like, well, what do you mean? And he said, well, this whole society, this structure that we've built, like the way we've built this, it's a house of cards, which of course I acknowledge. I mean, I've written about that. So we said, we just kept going with this conversation. And he said, we should work on something together. We should write something about this. And I said, okay, let me think about it. Let me think about where I see this going. So I wound up in Costa Rica. This is the summer of 2018. And I wrote out the framework of the book. And my feeling on it was I wanted to make the comparison between the way someone would take down a building, a physical building, and the way Jeff's statement of this is all coming down would line up. And so I thought that we could, you know, I would examine the way that the technical engineering way that you would go about taking down a building and see and then overlap that onto where we are right now. So that's why I wound up with these concepts, the eight different chapters of the book that we'll get into. It just came out of a simple conversation with Jeff about it all coming down. And then it made me think, you know, my octopus book came out of a similar simple conversation with my mother, who said, you've got all this information in your head. What are you going to do with it? And it had never crossed my mind that I had to do anything with it. And same with Jeff. I have this conversation with Jeff just thinking I'm promoting my octopus book, and he makes a simple statement like it's all coming down, and it gets me thinking, well, how would it come down? I mean, let's think about this. And so over the course of 2 years, we built out this book and we had it ready to go in March of 2020. And we slammed on the brakes when the corona situation hit. We said, wait a second, this is too important for us to not incorporate it into the book. Let's pause for a couple of months, see how things play out. And then take a look at the book again, now with what we know from the corona, the ongoing corona panic. So I'm glad we did, because I was itching to get the book out in March, and we didn't do it. And I was a little bit frustrated at first. And I am so glad that we waited, because what has transpired in 2020 has been a once in a lifetime type of occurrence. And for us to not incorporate that into the book would have made it irrelevant instantly. So I'm glad we waited for a variety of reasons, but it just came out, you know, we're talking about the concept of destroy, you know, an empire destroyed, and we're releasing that book at a time when people can envision it. You know, it doesn't take much of an imagination to extrapolate where we are now and where things could go at the rate of, you know, with the rate of chaos that we're seeing. So, you know, Jeff's an interesting guy. I'm really, when you write a book with a Canadian, ex-Canadian living in Mexico, who's running a multi-million dollar company, who's an anarchist and starts anarchist conventions and travels the world to speak, you get a very unique perspective on the world, a perspective I could never have. And so to take his view of where things are, and he's more objective about the American empire than I am. I'm an American. I've lived in America my whole life. I don't agree with the government. I don't agree with the way the government is run, but I want the best for America, and I'm a little bit, you know, I'm on the home team here.
3: Right. But right. As am I. I mean, I think emotionally, psychologically, philosophically, I may be more American than I am Canadian. My ancestors came from America. I have a huge emotional investment in the United States. You know, I was up until 2 a.m. election night watching the proceedings, and I'm on the same page as you, I think. I wanted to ask you, though, when we talk about the American empire, in your mind, Jeff's mind, are you putting it on sort of the same level as the Roman Empire, the Babylonian Empire, or do you see some differences?
2: I see some differences. It's sort of a hybrid. It's not quite to that level. Those empires had very little competition. These days, I feel like in the years we've been alive, we've seen a variety of empires. We've seen the British Empire that had an overt control spread throughout the globe that's now it's pulled back considerably. We had the Soviet Union and the role that they had. I see it more along the lines of a better, bigger version of the Soviet Union. In fact, we draw some comparisons between the two in the way that, you know, when we talk about the destruction of the American empire, we're not necessarily talking about the destruction of America. We're talking about the empire, the sphere of influence, the 1,000 military bases around the world, the petrodollar relationship, the world's reserve currency, our undue influence on countries all over or around the globe. And we compare that sort of to the way the Soviet Union was. The Soviet Union was thriving and everything was going fine. They started this destabilization campaign and finally knocked it out in 91. It's not to say that Russia went away. It's Mother Russia still remains. It's just that its satellite nations, Czechoslovakia and Belarus and Yugoslavia and all these countries that it had under its control, they lost that. They lost the control of those countries. They pulled back to prioritize the homeland of Russia, much in the way somebody that was hiking Mount Everest that got stuck up there, stuck in a blizzard, and their body starts to prioritize where the blood flow goes. Look, you're going to lose some toes. You're going to lose some fingers, but we're going to keep your brain and your heart and your lungs functioning. We're going to keep the blood there because that's where it needs to be. So we see that aspects of the empire will fall away as they did with the Soviet Union. So there's a comparison there. But I will say that where we do draw some parallels between these previous empires is in a chapter that we get into that talks about the Thucydides trap, which is a Greek concept, and talk about the how the existing empire feels threatened by the new empire that's rising up to challenge it, and in their between those two competing empires, it has happened in 16 different occasions that this has taken place. And in 12 of the 16 times, it's ended in war. And so what we're seeing is the rise of China threatening the existing empire of the American empire. And we already start to see some of the similarities where they're demonizing one another and they're ramping up tensions and things like that. So we're pointing out those previous empires to show that nobody is exempt from this. You know, they follow very specific cycles. And when you take a look at where we fall on that cycle, we're at the last stage before everything collapses. I mean, we see some of this, the hallmark characteristics of that, like, a, you know, the bread and circuses and the, you know, debasing the currencies and government, you know, actions that are inconsistent, incongruent with the way the public right. wants them to behave.
3: You do in the book, you in the first chapter, really, you talk about the symptoms of a dying empire. Can we sort of go down that rabbit hole?
2: Yeah, we talked about things like coin clipping, which is something I had never really even didn't know much about. In like the Roman empires, they were, you know, they would have their gold and silver coins, and they had value, but they would clip little triangular pie-shaped spots off of the edges of the coins, and then collect all that up, melt it down, and try and turn it into a new coin. So it was like, before they had the Federal Reserve, they were still looking at ways to debase their currency, you know, when you let governments get involved in things like that. So we talked about, you know, we definitely talked about that as a comparison. Not the biggest comparison, of course, but it is something that sounds familiar. I mean, yeah, they scapegoat their kingdom's collapse. They use, you know, they blame it on natural disasters and diseases and all these other things. They never take responsibility for their own shortcomings and things like that. So we just, you know, one of the hallmark aspects of a dying empire is that the vast majority of the people that are living inside that dying empire are so blinded that they can't see that it's happening. You know, they're the last to know that it's coming their way. And then, of course, in retrospect, it's obvious. Everyone's like, well, of course this was coming down. How did you not see the signs? I mean, they were everywhere. But we sort of have that same feeling right now too. In America, we're sort of, well, that happens over there. Oh, you know, with regard to elections. Oh, well, those election meddling, that's banana republics that have that, you know. And it's like, no, we have some of the same trademarks of that as well. So we're very good at trying to, you know, lie to ourselves or pretend that this is somehow a problem with, well, that happened in those empires, but it wouldn't happen in our empire. But we all say the same things, and in the end, it's inevitable, because your behavior, the negative behavior by the governments and their policies, it just accelerate the movement towards a collapse. So and then everybody just always acts surprised and points the fingers at one another. But it's crystal clear in retrospect of what is coming. And like they said, give them bread and circuses and they will never revolt. And if America isn't the perfect encapsulation of bread and circuses, I really don't know what is.
3: You also talk about aggression, and I suppose you could go back to the Spanish-American War, but really, I would say after World War I and the presidency of Woodrow Wilson, we really saw a ramping up of interventionist foreign policy, which was kind of a progressive idea that America needs to export its values. This isn't about building empire. This is about spreading our values to the developing world and so forth. But America's, it's always been, there's been this tension, really, don't you think, between not isolationism necessarily, but more towards Fortress America, non-intervention, and then the forces of an aggressive military and foreign policy. So there's this kind of, I don't know, duality to America. Part of it wants to be an empire, and part of it is very adverse to that idea.
2: Yeah, and the people that want Fortress America, I can understand, I can see their point for sure. It is, before we start imposing our culture and our will on these other nations, let's make sure that we have our own house in order. Let's make sure that we're not having the same problems that we're, projecting onto these other countries. I mean, I think a good point can be made that, you know, for the people that are of the belief that we should not be empire building around the world, Well, you know, if we just took that money that is going into the military, the, you know, roughly $1 trillion a year, and we allocated that differently at home and fixed the roads and the infrastructure and maybe changed the education system and upgraded our, you know, our, we did a whole, you know, chapter on the infrastructure problems that we have in America. You know, I think that there's a case, I think that's a logical and reasonable argument that this money can be spent better on different components of the American economy. But the problem is, the first of all, infrastructure rebuilding projects won't get you reelected. They're not very glamorous. They're necessary, but they don't, you know, they don't get you votes. And there's no, there's more lobbyists for the military and the, you know, in that industry working on behalf of them, you know, in Washington, D.C., than there are people that are trying to push, hey, let's take some of that money and use it to update the sewer system under New York City that's 100 years old or something like that. So it's about, unfortunately, politics gets involved in this, and the decisions don't get made that are the most logical. They get made because they have the most influence behind them. So, you know, the lobbyists play a role in this. And so a lot of people get frustrated with our money. You know, our tax dollars are being spent to export war to all of these other countries. And it's like, you know, America has used these two terms, spreading democracy and humanitarian interventions, you know, and it's just, they're so backwards, because you realize that the spreading democracy part typically comes from 35,000 feet, and, you know, as they're dropping bombs on villages and things like that. That's right. No way to spread right. democracy.
3: Exactly. And expecting that amongst the rubble, some Thomas Jefferson will emerge from the desert sand and all of a sudden create this democratic utopia where there has been absolutely no tradition for democracy. We'll take a quick time out, Charlie, come back and continue to delve further. The book is Control Demolition of the American Empire. Back with more in a moment. Stay with us.
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3: We're back with Charlie Robinson, co-author of Control Demolition of the American Empire, from the founding of the Federal Reserve to 9/11 to the coronavirus panic. Let me go back to what we were discussing before the break, this tension between those in America that want empire and those that want more of an isolationist approach. It's been suggested by many researchers and authors that the empire builders, you could sort of roll them into a category, and it's become a very popular term, I would say, since the election of Donald Trump, and that is the deep state. How do you see those that have been pushing for empire in America? Would you consider those people to belong to the deep state?
2: I would consider many of them to be part of the deep state. The empire builders, I put them in the David Rockefeller category of internationalists. You know, he talked about his family being internationalist. It's more of a looking at the world and saying we want it all, as opposed to saying we want just the United States. So the empire building, it benefits a lot of industries. You've got the military industrial complex, of course, the banks always want war. They profit on both sides. So it's this push towards, you know, it's that group of Rockefellers, Kissingers, and Brzezinskis, and that group. They're deep state. They're part of the American, you know, they have roles inside the American government, but I feel that they see their role as not, they might be in America working on behalf of America, but they see a much bigger picture, and they're convinced that the best way to bring about the right way to govern is to have the whole world under their control, and then then everything will work just fine. Part of the problem with that, of course, is that there's a vast number of people that will never go along with something like that. They don't want that. And unfortunately, the people in positions of power have become powerful because they are attracted to this world. They're psychopathic that are given everything that they need when they get into politics like that. They're unbelievable amounts of power and influence, money, access to the things that they want, access to, if you're a psychopath and you want power and control, go to Washington, D.C. That's where you got it. Unfortunately, it's a magnet for some of the worst people in the world. And then, of course, they get together and come up with these ideas about how we can take this this America that we're living in now, and we can export our version of it to around the world. We talk about Project for a New American Century and the way they view the world, which is constant conflict, multiple theaters of war happening all at once, and using the power of the American military to club into submission any countries that don't get on board with our project, don't allow us to buy their oil at a reasonable price, or don't, you know, allow us to put military bases in their countries or vote our way in a UN resolution. So because of the types of people it attracts, it's not hard to extrapolate out where this is going. And you'll have psychotic, if when you get enough psychotic people together that really are very dangerous, it's not surprising when their view of the world mimics that.
3: They're essentially globalists. David Rockefeller used the term internationalist, but they're globalists. And so and this is the way I see what's playing out right now, is that we are engaged in this titanic struggle between globalists or internationalists, and versus those who advocate for the nation state. So the seeds for the American empire, was it always the plan that America from the founding would be an empire, or was this idea, this noble ideal, hijacked somewhere along the way? And if so, when?
2: I think it was hijacked. I think that the concept of America early on came from a place of, we want to break away from England. We want to have our own sort of society. We have a different view of the world. And of course, like anything like this, runs the risk of getting hijacked. When you've got a good thing going, other people are drawn to it. Well, let's see where we can take this from now. But there certainly was a push. I think after World War II, really, you had a decimated Europe that nobody was taking the lead there. America parachuted into the tail end of that war, didn't get itself hurt as badly as the other nations from a from a casualty standpoint and a financial standpoint. Obviously, very little destruction inside America. So after that, we had this unique opportunity to lead the world, and we had the support and love of many people around the world. But it got hijacked. I think after Kennedy, I think we had consolidated power, and we were really starting to become one of the main players on the world stage. And then after the Kennedy assassination, things took a turn. We started to see meddling in foreign affairs at a level that we hadn't seen before. We're starting to see our exploration of conflicts all over the world, and we started to disguise things. And of course, things like changing the name from the Department of War to the Department of Defense. So we started to monkey around with the terminology a little bit. We had the world's reserve currency backing us. So things really were headed in the right direction, but it got hijacked, I think, around the Kennedy assassination, and we made a...
5: 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Any phone numbers, websites, or contact information referenced during broadcast may have changed or may no longer be valid.
2: A hard right turn into where we are right now.
3: So talk to me then about the Federal Reserve,
2: yeah,
3: and how it works with the IRS.
2: So in 1913, the Federal Reserve was created, Which is a private central bank used to, it's funny, I just had a conversation with Ed Griffin about this not too long ago. He wrote a book called The Creature from Jekyll Island. In 1910, all of these bankers secretly went down to Jekyll Island, Georgia, had a conference where they talked about the creation of a private central bank. And this was kept totally under wraps. They wound up doing what you do when you're rich bankers. You get yourself a couple politicians in your pocket, and they made it so that they put this forward, and it passed in 1913, and it was the creation of the Federal Reserve. At the same time they did that, they created the Internal Revenue Service. So the play works like this. The Federal Reserve is going to print the money and loan it to the American government at interest. So when the American government is done for the year, they're going to owe that money back plus interest. Well, the interest part, the where they get that interest money, the government doesn't want to pay for that. They'd rather it come from somebody else. So they created the IRS as the collection agency so that the IRS collects the money from the people and uses that money to pay the interest to the bankers on the money that was created from the Federal Reserve and loaned to the government. So the government borrows the money, but we pay the interest on it. It's a pretty good setup if you think about it. I mean, it's you create the collection arm at the same time and then sick them on the people and make sure that the people pay for it all. So that's where that's how it started, you know, over 100 years ago. And one of the things that the Federal Reserve did is they're constantly inflating the money supply. And by doing that, it devalues the value of the dollar. So that's why we hear stories of, well, when my grandparents were young, they could get a loaf of bread for a nickel. That's the reason, because over time, with the inflation of the money supply, it's just lowered the value. Basic economics, nothing too complicated there.
3: Right. It's the hidden tax, inflation. Yeah. And it's great for politicians, too, because they have all of their pet projects, you know, pork barrel politics. They want to fund little projects back in their constituency. And if they can print money, they don't have to raise taxes. That doesn't stop them from raising taxes for other reasons. But they can have it both ways. They can fund all their pet projects and then not be politically unpopular by raising taxes. Charlie, we'll take another time out, come back, and talk some more. Control demolition of the American Empire. More of my conversation with Charlie Robinson. Stay with us.
4: Corporations, governments, and sometimes entire civilizations. What goes up must come down. And it lands on The Conspiracy Show with Richard Serrett from Zoomer Radio.
3: Charlie Robinson stays with us for the full 2 hours, and the book is Control Demolition of the American Empire. The idea that it's controlled, a controlled demolition, obviously parallels with 9/11, which we'll get into, no doubt. Why would the owners of the system, if you will, the deep state, whatever we want to call them, the oligarchs, why would they want to bring the house of cards down? It's like it's killing the proverbial golden goose, isn't it?
2: Well, it is, but it's the last remaining obstacle to the one world government. You see, they can't have existing superpowers in play. That'll ruin their operation of controlling the world. So we watched the destabilization of the Soviet Union 3 decades ago, much in similar fashion, dragged them into an unwinnable war in Afghanistan for 10 years, in their case, or 20 years for us, have their currency devalued, watch the corruption inside the government run rampant, the media control, you know, constant lies through propaganda, and we see these same sorts of things being exported to us these days, and we're living through it. So it's important for this last remaining superpower to be taken out, not necessarily exterminated, but just defanged enough so that they don't stand in the way of the globalist goal of controlling the whole world. They're going to need America on some levels, but they don't want them as powerful as they are right now. So we see the hollowing out. You know, and this is a process that takes decades. You know, this is part why we talk about things like concept of pre-weakening the building. We're like, well, what does that mean? Well, when you're talking about pre-weakening a real building, you're going through and cutting all the support columns, not enough that the building will fall down, but just enough that you don't have to use as much explosives when it comes time to take the thing down. So you're cutting these support beams and things like that. Well, the same thing has happened inside the American Empire as well. Talk about globalization and things like NAFTA and gutting the industrial capacity of the United States. It might not destroy it overnight, but give it 3 decades or 4 decades, like where we are these days, and we see that we've outsourced all of our manufacturing to foreign countries, and that's had a tremendous effect on us. Things like, you know, policies like NAFTA and GATT and things like that. These were devastating to America, but sold to us as a way, like, well, listen, it's globalization. Isn't this great? You're going to get your TV for half the price from China. That is great, but there is a price to be paid. So it's important for them to, you know, you got to take the building down, but they have big plans for America. They have plans to rebuild it in their image after it's all done. So we just have our eyes open for some of the, you know, the problems that have been happening for 30 or 40 years. They weren't actually accidental. They were like lighting a very long fuse on this and then acting surprised when it blew up things, you know, 4 decades later.
3: Well, you talk about weakening the structure, the foundation, if you will, and a lot of that has to do with making a population very compliant and servile. So talk to me about the process of dumbing down America.
2: Yeah, it's a process that has been happening in a variety of ways. We've got the literal dumbing down through fluoridation of the water, which lowers IQ. And sodium fluoride is a neurotoxin. It's added to the water supply. There's a whole story on how that came to be, but it has devastating effects on us. We have real problems with vaccines and how they have destroyed the health of people. It's a polarizing and difficult topic to get onto, but that's been a part of it. We have the education system. We've watched it go from one of the best education systems in the world down to, you know, 37th or so on the rankings. We have the introduction of Common Core, which can only be described as the intentional dumbing down of school children, the way they conduct math, the way they instruct for English and math makes no sense. In fact, Dr. James Milgram, who was the only PhD mathematician on the Common Core, when they were developing the curriculum for it, he walked away from the project, said, I don't want anything to do with this, and now spends his days traveling the country on his own dime to give lectures against Common Core. So they've dumbed down the school children. They've got us with television. They've poisoned us with GMO foods. Our air isn't fit to breathe. They're spraying things in our atmosphere. John Brennan admitted so much in a Senate panel. So they're getting us from every angle, and we're getting to the point now where we've outsourced our critical thinking to other people, people in the media, people in the government, because thinking's hard. And then we act surprised when we're unable to assess the situation. Well, of course we're unable. We have very strong factors working against us. A lot of people that have a vested interest in keeping us all sort of dumbed down and dependent on government and sort of in this big, you know, a big group, big fog, and then very few people above it can see, you know, with high IQs, they can see the whole plan. They can see how it's all laid out and developing. So it's devious, you know, and it's undeniable. Just go to Walmart, walk around. You tell me if the dumbing down game has been running to perfection. I mean, I joke about it, you know, I kind of have to laugh about it and everything, but it's a serious problem. And we've been taught to not believe our eyes, and it's we all share a responsibility.
3: All right, we'll take another quick time out. Back with more of my conversation with Charlie Robinson right here on The Conspiracy Show. My name is Richard Serrett. Stay with us.
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3: Charlie, we were talking about the dumbing down of America, and also part

0: 25. Some people have argued that that was a hoax. It's not real. What did you find out?
1: Well, that's Deagle. Yeah, we mentioned them in the book. And Deagle's a company that does forecasting for the military industrial complex. They try to figure out, hey, based on what we're seeing here and population growths and shifts and, you know, you're going to need X number of tanks and this many bullets and this many planes and things like that. Yeah, their population projections for the year 2025 were staggering, and it was all Western countries. We were talking about reductions in population by, you know, 50, 60, 70, 80% in some cases. It was, you know, and you look at that and you go, do they know something we don't know? I mean, is this a hoax? We didn't find any indication of it being a hoax, but and you don't need to go simply off of what Deagle has put forward to have questions about the depopulation agenda. Now, if you mention the depopulation agenda to somebody, just a casual observer of this, they will tell you, get out of here with that nonsense. I mean, this is crazy talk. I mean, you sound like a conspiracy theorist with all this. Get your tinfoil, all those things that they reflexively throw up when you talk about a depopulation agenda. But look, it is not my words. I'm not saying that they're planning this. They are saying that they're planning this. You can read their books. They lay it all out. They're very upfront about their plans for depopulation. And it's an interesting, you know, it's a horrifying way of looking at humanity. But you have to, the problem is we're all at a severe disadvantage, because all of us decent, normal, nice human beings, our brains don't go there. We don't consider things like that. So we also project that. We say, well, because I would never do that. They would never do that. Well, I wouldn't be so sure about that. When you're talking about psychopathic people that are finding themselves in positions of power, they think differently from us. One of the things that they are missing is empathy. And when you have no empathy, you are freed up to cross lines that the rest of us would never think of crossing. And when you come from these extraordinarily wealthy and powerful families, it's a bit of an echo chamber, and the way they view humanity is all of these people are taking up space on my planet, and it would be so much better if they weren't all here, especially when you start thinking like the way governments think or the way that they're talking about managing people. It's like, well, we could do this management program so much better if it wasn't for all these people, you know. So if we could just get rid of all these people, then things would run much smoother. But that's always been a pipe dream until now. And you get guys like Zbigniew Brzezinski talking about how it used to be easier to control a million people than it is to kill a million people, but now it's easier to kill a million people than to control them. So where are we going with that? You know, the rise of robots, the rise of artificial intelligence, the rise of, you know, we have to discuss a universal basic income. Well, why are we doing that? Well, because these machines are going to take over your job. Oh, okay. Well, we'll pay you money not to work, and here's your universal basic income. But can we not extrapolate what the next step is there? The next step will be, well, since you're not doing anything, why don't you get off this planet too while you're at it? It sounds crazy. I acknowledge that. Whenever you talk about depopulation, it takes you to a very strange place. But for people that are instantly dismissive, I would suggest look into this. There's a lot of evidence that they're planning this, that they're putting their plans in place. They talk about it. They certainly do write about it. They're not afraid to talk about it publicly. So it's not so much that I'm saying, or Jeff and I are saying, that this is a depopulation plan. It's that they're telling us that there's a depopulation plan. We're simply acknowledging it and writing about it. But you have to, your brain has to go to a place where it doesn't normally go in order to think like them. And it's a dark place, of course.
0: Right. Well, we're all wired for normal bias. When the roof is caving in, we think, well, no, that's just, you know, there's some mice up in the attic. There's nothing going on here. But this whole sort of Malthusian philosophy has really been, well, it's been echoed, you know, in the Georgia Guidestones, and I think even the Council on Foreign Relations quarterly, Foreign Affairs, also talked about the need for a depopulation. And it's also been incorporated into the whole environmental movement, the whole green movement. The World Wildlife Fund, one of the founders,

0: Prince Philip was once asked if he could be reincarnated, what would he like to come back as? And he said, a deadly human virus. This idea that, and you see it now being taught in the schools, that humans are basically a cancer on this planet. We're a virus. It's a real human-hating movement. So this whole depopulation agenda has really been, I think, welcomed in large measure by the younger generation.
1: They don't know what they're walking into. They've bought the lie. It starts in schools. In my octopus book, I talk about a professor named Eric Pianca at the University of Texas, who's teaching evolutionary studies. He's talking about my favorite virus. My favorite is airborne Ebola, because it kills 9 out of 10 people. I mean, he says it's great for everyone that survives. They get to bury 9. And it's like, well, hang on a second. This guy has access to your kids. This guy is a professor at the University of Texas. This guy didn't just get drunk at a bar and blab this out to somebody. I mean, he's talking about this to his students. He's writing books about it. So there is a push for it. There's a push to normalize it and to get us to be self-hating about who we are and what if we can't, you know, look at our carbon emissions, our carbon footprints and all of that. I mean, you just have to dig into the Club of Rome. 1971 wrote a paper called The Limits of Growth. They talk about this. They talk about how they plan to invent the concept of global warming and use that as a tool to create a carbon tax that would then be used to fund their one world government. Now, when you say that to somebody who's holding a Greenpeace sign, they want to stab you, of course. But it's like, well, listen, I'm not saying this. They're saying it. Read their books. Read their information. And who started the Club of Rome? David Rockefeller and Dr. Alexander King. David Rockefeller, the guy who started the United Nations, is also talking about how they're creating the concept of global warming and that they will use that, be it real, quote, or imagined, as the pretext to shape human behavior and change society. So it's these people are very dangerous, but you have got to give them credit for taking a very long-term approach to what they want to do to this world. They don't have a problem if it takes multiple generations, as long as they get where they want to go in the end. So you see things that you would never expect, like the head of the Sierra Club. You know, the Sierra Club that protects trees and everything, talking about how depopulation is the best method and how exactly. He wishes that there were less people, that he wishes he could wipe out the people. It's an insane mentality, but it's not limited it's pervasive in the highest ranks of government.
0: Absolutely. They don't have to kill us. They've convinced us all to take a giant suicide pill.
1: Yeah.
0: Young people today. I don't want to have a family. I don't want to bring children up in this world. Humans are a cancer. We need to depopulate. No more children. Don't have babies. We'll pick up on this on the other side. Charlie Robinson stays with us into the next hour. Stay with us right here on The Conspiracy Show.

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1: 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Charlie Robinson, the co-author of Controlled Demolition of the American Empire, stays with us this hour. 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Now back to my conversation with Charlie Robinson, co-author of Controlled Demolition of the American Empire. So, Charlie, let me get your thoughts on the recent U.S. election. As this interview is airing, we probably will not have a clear winner declared. I suspect we're probably looking at perhaps weeks of court challenges. There are demands right now for recounts in certain states and so forth. But your thoughts?
2: Well, not surprising, of course. It seemed that they were, you know, pre-programming us for this over the last couple of weeks. The discussion was that, well, and you know, we're probably not going to get this settled. I'll tell you what, I was glad that I didn't see the violence that they projected. That's a good thing. Of course, I think that was slated to come should there be a decisive winner one way or the other. But where you keep it sort of in limbo, hey, maybe we could just do this without a president. How about that? How about that? Maybe come January 1st, they just inaugurate nobody. I'm not a fan of the current situation that we have. We're in this beautiful, amazing country. We have 300 plus million people here, and the best that we can do is come up with these two. I mean, I'm not a fan of either one of these, either sides, the red team or the blue team. I'm not on either one of their teams. And some might say, well, pick a side. Well, my side is I'm objective. I'm sitting in the stands throwing rocks at both sides because I'm not a fan of this process. But I don't know that this was going to ever play out anyway other than with just a disputed election, you know, with people suing and vote counts and everything. It didn't seem like this seemed like an inevitability, but I remember back in 2000 with that election, that seemed like a surprise to me. It never crossed my mind that there wouldn't be a president announced that night. And now it seems that we've all sort of come to expect it. Well, with this current election, it's not going to get settled. Let's not plan for it. Nobody, you know, don't throw the big victory party. Don't plan the victory party that night. So it's an interesting way. Is this going to be the way it always is? You know, I mean, are we going to have to dip our thumbs in blue ink, you know, the way they do it in Yemen or Afghanistan when they have an election there? I mean, maybe going low tech is the way to do it these days. So we'll see. I expect there to be, you know, accusations of fraud on both sides, and I think there probably will be fraud on both sides. I mean, this is it's important. to a lot of people. Who becomes the president? So important, in fact, that they're willing to overlook certain laws. And then again, let's not forget that we are entrusting some of the worst people in the world to be in charge of the government. So is it any surprise that we get the the possibility of some sort of election interference or manipulation? I would say that would be a given, with the current group of people in charge. So I'm cautiously optimistic that things will get sorted out. But what does that even mean when it gets sorted out? All right, fine, we pick the president of the United States. This person is still not in charge of the country in the sense that most people think. I mean, there are layers above the president. So this is a figurehead. It's part of our culture. It's part of our society and part of our government. This is how we've laid it out. But I think it's important for people to understand that there is a government beyond the existing government. There is a government in the shadows. There are people that have big plans for this country, and they don't care who wins. You know, Goldman Sachs, they'd say, well, Goldman Sachs is candidate one. They gave money to this candidate and they won. They give money to both candidates. Why would if the only goal is to have the winning, to be on the winning side, and you've got all the money in the world, you finance both parties. Well, Goldman Sachs is the party of the Republicans. That who gave more money to Obama than anybody? Goldman Sachs. So they play both sides of this. If you're really interested in having influence in Washington, D.C., you wouldn't leave it to chance. You wouldn't leave it to betting on one side versus the other. You fund both sides. That way you're guaranteed that you win.
3: I would make the argument that in large measure, the election of Donald Trump in 2016 was an appeal or an attempt to reestablish the dominance of the nation state over the forces of globalism. So when you look at, Trump is all about, make America great again, but America first. This idea of America first didn't start with Trump. It does speak to isolationism, that anti-internationalism. And when you look at the forces that are opposing Trump every day, hammering him 24 hours a day, 7 days a week with negative news stories, we have big tech in Silicon Valley opposing Trump. We have Wall Street opposing Trump. We have the mainstream media opposing Trump. Don't you see him as flawed as he is, and all his, his tweets aside and his personality aside, when you look at the policies, build a wall, bring industry home, disentanglement, foreign disentanglement, getting us out of these constant, never-ending wars. Don't you see Trump at least last best hope to preserve the nation state and to resist these forces of empire?
2: I found myself agreeing with those concepts, for sure. Absolutely. And I liked, there's things about Trump that I really like. There's things about him I don't like either. I was never a fan of his pre-politics, just the personality type where everything's great, I'm the best, this is the best, my hotels are the best. I could do without all that. But it didn't really bother me all that much. That's not somebody that I would want to hang out with. But in terms of his direction, the America First concept, very much in favor of that. And I think that resonated with a lot of people, because the people that live in the United States have eyeballs and they see a ton of inefficiencies and a whole lot of problems in this country. And before we are in such a huge hurry to take desperately needed funds and give them to other countries for foreign aid, or use them for our military, or spend all of this money to build Afghani schools and things like that, a very strong case can be made for, hey, this is our money. We need this here. It's not like we have all of our problems buttoned up here and now we can go focus on the rest of the world. Like, there is a legitimate need for this, for us to be America first. Now, get our problems sorted out, fix us up. And then if we choose to conquer the world or export our version of America onto the world, then let's do that. But right now, all we're doing is we're yelling at the world, hey, look at how great we are here in America. And then we look at America and our homeless population has exploded. Our schools have never been worse. Our medical system, our the United States healthcare system is the third leading cause of death for Americans. Our infrastructure is a disaster. I mean, we've got a lot of problems here at home. So it's not being it's self-preservation in a sense. It's looking at the problems that we have in America and the world and saying, okay, there's only so much we can do. There's only so much money to go around. Let's prioritize. And I think a lot of people...
4: 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Question everything.
2: People liked the way Trump talked about how he would prioritize the things that he would do. Making America great again, whatever that means. Now, I know that triggers a bunch of people on the left, but think about that, just the words, making America great again. That is a concept that I would think most Americans could get on board with. Take Trump out of the equation. Just the idea of trying to focus on America. Now, some people say, well, that makes you isolationist. Fine. Call us what you will. But we have problems here at home that need to get sorted out before we start worrying about other people's. I mean, we cannot be the world's policemen. First of all, they didn't ask us to be. But second of all, we have problems here at home that need to be addressed first and foremost. And then maybe we move on to these external fantasies that we have or these desires that we have about spreading democracy or creating, exporting our culture and things like that. That's great, but let's just let's make sure we take care of the pressing issues first, because then we're in a much better situation moving forward. And of course, then we're also not hypocritical when we go out and start talking about how great America is, because a lot of people on the outside look at America and they don't see, they see us for what we really are. We're blinded. We have myopia here inside the United States. We think that, if it's not happening here, it's not happening. And that's a very, it's not maybe the best mentality. We've got some issues that need to get sorted out here first. And I would prefer that we focus there. Not to say that we ignore the rest of the world, of course, but just the priority. So the globalist mentality of let's just focus on conquering the world. Well, that's what you would do if you had no intention of helping America. If your plan was to rule the world and enslave everybody, your priority would not be to fix America, because you need America destroyed. So there's two different, very different ways of looking at how we should be running our country or our society. And I lean more towards the side of let's focus on our own problems. Let's fix our own house before we start criticizing other people. But that is not the way that a lot of the globalists think. They see the rest of the world as the priority. And of course, I disagree with that.
3: How is mass migration, immigration policy being used to dismantle the American empire?
2: I mean, we see, because we're we just had an election, or we're in the middle of an election, I guess. It's, who knows how long that'll go on. It's a really good time to take a look at something like that. We see how the policies of allowing mass migrations into some of the southern border states, California, Arizona, New Mexico, Texas, we see that as the Democrats have always said, let's allow all these people in. Let's put on our we're compassionate hat and say, we're so compassionate. Let's let everybody in. Let's give them everything that they want. Hey, but when it comes to election time, just remember who gave you all these things, wink, wink, and we'll get it to swing that way. Boy, that's a dangerous way to pander for votes, in my opinion. I think that it's been politicized for sure. I'm all in favor of immigration. I mean, that how did America become America? Through immigration. But there has to be some sort of there has to be a line. You know, there has to be a line in the sand. There also has to be a line that you get in order to, you know, make the process work. You can't just allow everybody to come in. When you do that, it has repercussions that are hard to quantify, like what it does to the shape of your society. That we, as an example, we've seen this in Europe lately, the bombing of Libya and then the migrant caravan, the crisis of Libyans and North Africans leaving and flooding into Europe. And what did that do? Well, it messed up the social cohesion of some of those countries. Germany had gigantic problems with it. UK has problems with it. They're allowing people in. So the government is saying, come on in, let's be nice and compassionate. How dare you question us? We're trying to save these people. And you've got the other people saying, No offense to those people, but we're just struggling ourselves here. Like, we don't need a new influx of people that aren't willing to assimilate or don't have our shared values or whatever, you know, whatever the problems are, the perceived problems are with this incoming horde of people. It's, I can see it from both ways, but from the globalist perspective, they see it as a great way to dilute the society. You take a strong nationalistic country like Germany and you infuse a very serious population of migrant Muslims that are in a caravan, rightfully so, by the way, leaving a destroyed country and looking for safety. And you corral them all into your country. And then problems spring up and it's like, oh, we couldn't have envisioned this. Well, of course you could envision this. What did you think was going to happen? And some of that is deliberate, I would suggest. But guys like Soros and have been very instrumental in funding migrant caravans and trying to do, because it works as a destabilization tactic as well. So it's a tough topic, because if you're living in Libya or you're living in Guatemala and there's death squads roaming, how can you blame anybody for wanting to get out of that situation? But then you go back and you look, well, what's causing that situation? And most of the time it's us. it's our policies or a combination of, you know, the United States with NATO conducting these bombing missions that destroy a country like Libya. And then, you know, millions of people leave there. We can't act surprised by that. And then we blame them for going to some other country and destabilizing that country. It's like, well, let's get to the core of this. They wouldn't have left. They weren't leaving Libya before we started bombing them. So it's not accidental, and it creates this, method where you destabilize a strong country by injecting people that aren't from there. And that have told you in advance, we don't plan to assimilate. We're not looking to become Germans. We're looking to remain ourselves, but just live in a foreign country. And then we act surprised when it all goes wrong. Well, of course it's going to go wrong. And it was by design.
3: The idea of limiting immigration and its effect on wages, for example, there was a time when that was, you know, Bernie Sanders even, not this time around, but previously talked about the need to restrict immigration because the impact on wages is significant. And the groups that are hurt most by it, are the lower income people that are trying to earn minimum wage. I'm talking about illegal immigration here, by the way.
2: Right. No, I know what you're talking.
3: And the group that was perhaps most in favor of illegal immigration for that same purpose, because it drove wages down, was the Chamber of Commerce and the owners of corporations. They were delighted to pay less wages. So it's interesting how that's flipped from a democratic platform to restrict immigration and illegal immigration in particular, and it has now been one that's been in embraced by, I won't even call it the Republicans. I think it's no longer the Republican Party. It's the Trump Party.
2: Yeah. Well, they've got the if they want to, you know, to manufacture cheaper, they've already got the option to do that in foreign countries where they can outsource everything to China or India or Pakistan or wherever. So the need of these low income wage earners is almost unnecessary. So they want to keep them out. So it just depends on which lens you're looking through. If you're a Democrat and you're trying to get votes in a way that benefits you, you could open up the borders and say, come on in. We're the people that let you in. We're going to give you everything you want. You have to vote our way. That's policy. But then I can understand, and I can understand why they would do that. I'm not saying I approve of it, but I know why. It makes sense to me why they're doing that. And it also kind of, I'm also for being compassionate too. There are a lot of people that are trying to escape unspeakable horrors in their home country, and so it's a tough debate, and of course that's why it's been going on for a long, long time, because it's not black or white. I mean, you can see it from a couple of different angles here. So I have a ton of compassion for the people that are escaping their war-torn countries, or horrible governments and things like that, but they might be out of the frying pan and into the fryer by coming to the United States, because we're experiencing some of the problems that they left their country for. Maybe not the outright bombing necessarily, but I think that those people will find that America might be better than where they are, but we still have quite a few problems that we're still working on trying to solve.
3: Controlled demolition of the American empire, from the founding of the Federal Reserve to 9/11 to the coronavirus panic. Very quickly, Charlie, how do we get a copy?
2: Amazon. Amazon has the paperback and the Kindle. We've discounted it significantly early on. We want people to – we don't want the money part to be a factor. We want people to read this book. It is, last time I checked, it is number 55 on Amazon out of 1.8 million books. So we are getting the word out there. It is, we're very pleased. We're humbled by it. The fact that people are embracing it. We feel that it's an important conversation to have. And there's a lot of people that know these topics already. So I encourage them, listen, this is the book that you buy and send to the people in your life that don't know the things that you know, that you're trying to get through to. This is going to explain it. We tackle a variety of topics here. So there's bound to be a component of this book that will appeal to somebody in your life.
3: All right, we'll take a quick time out, come back, and discuss further. My name is Richard Serrett. You're listening to The Conspiracy Show. Don't go away.
0: Where there's smoke, there's The Conspiracy Show with Richard Serrett from Zoomer Radio.
3: So, Charlie, we have to talk about the coronavirus pandemic. How does that fit into the controlled demolition of the American empire?
2: Wow. It's just, well, it takes a couple of agendas. You know, it incorporates the big pharma into the government. It's a blending. We're getting into the, you know, people are saying, well, fascism. I would suggest that what we're experiencing is more like corporatism, where it's a blending of the American government with the large corporations to benefit the corporations more so than the state. So we've got big pharma loves, they love situations like this. They love to keep everybody scared and fearful and dependent on them for information and for products that will save their life potentially, or perceived that way at least. So it's done a number of things. So the corona situation came out and we immediately started to see the demonization of China, which was right on schedule. We saw the media kick into overdrive with trust the experts, trust the science, how dare you be anti-science. So the demonization of anybody that got off the reservation and started asking questions about this. We see that Wall Street, the Federal Reserve got involved and started monetizing debt at a record that is unprecedented. And we saw the bailouts where they were giving trillions of dollars to large corporations and Wall Street. Here we go again with that, so it's another one of these invisible enemies, right? Like terrorism, which is everywhere, but you can't see it. And it's killing everybody, but you don't know that those people. And there's going to be dead bodies around every corner, except there aren't. So it's the new fear. And I'm not trying to say it doesn't exist or anything like that. I'm just saying that the way that the American media portrays certain things, you would be led to believe that, well, over the last 20 years, you would be led to believe that there are terrorists waiting for you at the grocery store and that they're going to, that your life is in imminent danger. You constantly need to worry about them. You turn on the nightly news. It's disproportionately about terrorism. You find the George W. Bush clips where they've strung together the compilation of him saying terrorist, you know, it goes on and on and on. But then the statistics show that you're 7 times more likely to die by having a vending machine fall on you than you are to die by a terrorist inside the United States. And so you go, wait a second, what's going on with this? You know, this, the amount of coverage, the amount of money that we can, allocate towards this. This doesn't seem to be in, it doesn't seem to be proportionate to the amount of fear that we're seeing in, on the media. Does not seem to be proportionate with the actual amount of fear. So then we get into the corona situation and you start to see nonstop coverage and the death rates and deaths. And then that sort of stopped. And then it became, well, the death rate, you know, there weren't as many deaths as we thought there were going to be. Luckily, thankfully, you know, I'm not saying I wanted to see that, but they told us we were going to see it and we didn't. And then, or, you know, halfway through the summer, cases were down. People were sort of going back to normal. And then the mask mandate came out and we were like, that seems like a way to create a visual representation of something that is invisible. You don't. Now, when I go to the grocery store, everybody has a mask on, so it's impossible for me to not think that there's something going on. Whereas middle of the summer, I would go in the grocery store and nobody had a mask on. So it's conditioning and we're watching this. So it's happening. There's a variety of levels going on here. You're watching the destruction of public health. We're watching the destruction of any sort of trust people had left in the mainstream media. We've watched the Federal Reserve and in conjunction with the government print up trillions of dollars and just give it away to everybody except the people that needed it most. So it really is, and we're on a pathway towards, we've instilled fear in everybody. Fear is their biggest ally. Those that are the controllers, they love fear. It works very well. Doesn't cost them a lot, you know, and they can use the mainstream media as the megaphone to just constantly keep everybody in a state of fear. And then in conjunction with the mainstream media, which finances Big Pharma finances the mainstream media, their ads, but, you know, 60% of their revenue, at least in the United States, where Big Pharma is allowed to advertise on TV, they get so much of their revenue from these pharmaceutical industries that people maybe are sitting around saying, well, if this wasn't such a big deal, clearly my nightly news would tell me that it wasn't such a big deal. And it's like, well, hang on a second. They're heavily incentivized financially to keep reporting on this. They first of all, it's good for ratings. And second of all of their partners want this to happen. They want this to be a big, big event. So it's being used. You know, it's the Rahm Emanuel, never let a good crisis go to waste sort of mentality, where any sort of cockamamie idea that these globalist maniacs had that knew would never be approved or embraced by the public, now all of a sudden they think, well, how can we slap a corona slant to this and then, you know, put this out to the public and maybe we'll be able to get them to go along with our crazy ideas. It's just given a license for every maniac in Washington, D.C. to try and use this as the justification to roll out some new program that they always wanted to roll out.
3: The Great Reset.
2: Never had the option. The Great Reset. Exactly.
3: I believe that. I think the virus is real. I think it's been greatly exaggerated, the risk, and I think it is being used as cover at the same time. It can be real, but also be used as cover for many of these different agendas, the Great Reset, whether that's an economic reset, social reset, cultural reset. So where are they heading with this? What is the end game with specifically with coronavirus? What do you see in quarantine camps?
2: Oh, yeah. Well, all of it. Yeah. Speaking of the Great Reset, we have the World Economic Forum, who is pushing the Great Reset. They have laid out their their concept of the fourth industrial revolution. And part of that is has Corona, COVID-19 in it as part of their leap forward, talking about digital biological enhancements to people. They're talking about, 5G and artificial intelligence and cashless societies and quantum computing and vaccine programs and all of these things, tracking through vaccine programs as well, contract tracing. It's a globalist maniac's dream, this. And yet when you see the marketing for the Great Reset, it sounds kind of good on the surface, because I think who amongst us would deny that we do need a reset. I mean, the current world that we're living in has some rather large problems that need fixing, and it all sounds good, but this is just a sales pitch. Of course, it's sell the benefits, and they never tell you what the price is. And the price is your freedom, your medical freedom, your sovereignty, your soul, even. And there's a big price to pay, but the bill for that comes at the end.
3: Would you take a vaccine?
2: No.
3: What do you do if it's mandatory? There are talks about vaccine passports. If you don't take the vaccine and you don't have it stamped in your passport, you don't get to get on a plane. You don't get to go shopping at wherever, Walmart. What do you do then?
2: I don't know. And I think about that a lot, because that had always been a theoretical idea. You know, what if? But now we're starting to see it. We're seeing the predictive programming. We're seeing them run, leak little ideas out there and get people primed for it. They're talking about we have the social credit system in China, which is set up in a similar way. Now I look at that and I'm horrified by it. But the globalist technocrats look at China and they go, I like what you're doing there. Let's export that to us. And part of that is using a person's actions against them. You know, as in China, the social credit system, it's like if your score is low, if my score is low in China and I call my friend and have a conversation on the phone, their score goes down because they're associating with me. So it's a devious way of using your friends and family and society to shame you and control your behavior by making it difficult for you to join the rest of society.
3: I agree. I think China is the blueprint that they have in mind for the rest of us. In fact, our Prime Minister, Justin Trudeau, was once asked what he admired most about China. And he said, and I quote, "Their basic dictatorship. That's our fearless leader." Back with more of my conversation with Charlie Robinson. Stay with us.

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1: Charlie, we were talking about coronavirus. Do you see us getting back to the old normal? I'm so sick of hearing about the new normal. Welcome to the new normal. I don't want the new normal. I reject the new normal. I want the old normal. Do we ever get back there?
2: Well, I hope so, but it's going to require us to get very honest about our relationship with the mainstream media and with the pharmaceutical industry as well. Because what we have done is we have allowed, we have outsourced our thinking, our critical thinking, to the media, and with the understanding or the assumption that they're going to tell us the most important things. They're going to be honest with us. They're going to prioritize what's important, and they're going to give it to us straight. Of course, we know that's not happening, but the vast majority of people still believe that that is reality, that the mainstream media is their friend, that if, you know, Anderson Cooper is going to tell you about what's going on, and if there's some, you know, some issue with this, like maybe the vaccine isn't totally safe. Well, clearly Anderson Cooper would have talked about that on the news, right? I mean, if he didn't talk about it, then it must not be happening. That would be a major story. But well, that's the assumption that a lot of people make. And of course, that's not true at all, because the media and big pharma are connected. I don't know if we're going to be able to go back to the way it used to be. I feel that we could, but that would require everyone to acknowledge and wake up to the fact that we're being lied to on a massive scale by people that don't have a problem lying to us, that it does not bother them one bit. When you've got guys like Bill Gates, you know, Bill Gates has been in the news lately for all the wrong reasons, which I'm pleased about, because I've been writing about this guy for a while. He's a dangerous individual, but the casual observer has just been, you know, this has been glossed over because, oh, he runs the Bill and Melinda Gates Foundation, and they're charitable, and they're giving millions, billions of dollars to help people in their vaccine programs. And they talk about how all of this is just working so well. Well, you need to dig into who that guy really is. And until the general public is willing to actually do some of the research or get involved and actually look at who these people that magically appear on the scene as saviors, Fauci and Gates and Birx and these people, Ferguson in the UK, until we start doing some background checks on these people to see who they are, where they came from, and what they want, we're going to be led down the wrong path. So it's as much as I have a problem with the current situation that's being thrust upon us by the government in conjunction with the media and big pharma, I have just as big of a problem with the American public being willfully ignorant of this too. I think that we need to take responsibility for our own actions, for getting the right information, understanding it, processing it, and then doing something about it. If the information shows that this virus situation has been overplayed, and it has, well, then it's up to us to acknowledge that and make some noise about it and make sure that never happens again, and that the people that are responsible for this are held accountable. But in the US, most of us don't really have that sort of optimism that the people behind this will be held accountable. We've seen too many examples of people getting let off with no sort of repercussions for them.
1: No, there are never any repercussions. The people that were behind the assassinations of JFK and MLK and RFK, they walked. Who was ever orchestrating certain elements of 9/11 to either let it happen or make it happen or simply be glad it happened, no repercussions. The 2008 economic collapse, no repercussions. Zero confidence that there will ever be any punishment meted out. You know, it's interesting though that, you know, we talk about the nation state and we love to complain about the government and so forth. But it's at least with the nation state, I think it's best suited to sort of safeguard individual liberties, you know, rather than some distant bureaucrat in Brussels or Geneva. But our increasing distrust and anger with the government, with bureaucracies, government institutions, the media, doesn't that also though play into the deep state, because they want us to hate the nation state?
2: It's a good point. Yeah, they want us to hate the nation state, break that up, and join this much larger group. But I'm with you. I don't trust the current bureaucrats that are local or national to take care of us. I certainly wouldn't trust anybody in Brussels, you know, like in the EU situation. Look at that. Look at what the EU has done. They've been run by Brussels, and the problems that happen in these countries, they're not taken care of because Brussels is like, well, that's, you know, we're not there, and, you know, that's your problem, and you figure it out, and you expect compassion and enthusiasm and accountability from some, you know, external group like that. Good luck. You're never going to get it. The nation state, like you said, is the best way to safeguard our liberties. But we've got to fix that too. You know, we've got to take care of the current batch of rulers. That's where Jeff Berwick gets into the, you know, no rulers versus no rules situation. It's like the current batch of rulers that we have are defective. We're going to need somebody in there that prioritizes us.
1: All right. We'll take one final time out and come back and finish up with Charlie Robinson right here on The Conspiracy Show. Stay with us.
0: Peering into the shadows, where the truth often hides. 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
1: Charlie Robinson stays with us for a few moments yet here on The Conspiracy Show. We have to leave our listeners with some good news and some hope, Charlie. So how do we push back?
2: The first thing we need to do, I think, like anybody in any sort of problem, is acknowledging that you have a problem. We need to get very honest about where we are and what our problems are. Once we do that, then we're in a position where we can start to make some changes. Now, this controlled demolition of the American empire is going to be, it's going to have long-lasting effects. It's going to change the way, it's going to change society drastically. But that's not necessarily the worst thing in the world, because when we look at the current paradigm, I think we could all agree there are a lot of things that need to change. It's like, you know, it's like a gun, right? As they say, it depends whose hands it's in. It's not so much that the gun is necessarily the problem. It's whoever is controlling it. So where we are now, it's what are we going to do? Is it that government is necessarily all evil? Well, it just depends on who's in charge of it. It depends on the policies that are being made. So we have this unique opportunity when the current paradigm is changed to decide and steer things in a different direction, someplace where, you know, things are fairer for most people, where we can get away from corrupt systems that have plagued us for the last 100 years. We can get rid of fiat currency. We can get rid of the U.S. dollar as the, you know, being produced by the Federal Reserve. I mean, the removal of the Federal Reserve would be a huge step in the right direction. But there's, you know, we have to acknowledge this. We've got some problems. We've got problems with banking. We have problems with our media. We have problems with big business and their cozy relationship with Washington, D.C. We have issues with lobbyists and the amount of undue influence they have. We have problems with Citizens United, which gave unlimited corporations the ability to finance political campaigns with unlimited amounts of funds. I mean, we have Glass-Steagall, the removal of Glass-Steagall, which allowed the big banks to become massive, and Bill Clinton deregulating the telecommunications industry, which allowed these mega mergers, and we've gone from 50 media companies down to 5. We have the opportunity to fix some of these things and change this world that we're in. We can roll back some of these globalist policies that have been instituted, but we've got to start to look at who is in charge, where they want us to go, and decide, do we want to go there or not? If we don't want to go this direction, if we don't want to follow the World Economic Forum's path towards the Great Reset, and I certainly do not, well, then we need to propose something different. We need to build something different, and we need to put people in positions of power that agree with us on that. What we have right now are governments making policies and following this new world order, the new world order that they talk about openly, that the Queen talks about and the Pope talks about and all the presidents have talked about it. We need to set our course for something much different. We need a change. There's no doubt about that, but we have to be very aware of who is offering us this new change. Do we trust them? Where are they taking us? If it's Klaus Schwab and the World Economic Forum, I'm not interested in that. I understand that some of the things that they're talking about, you know, improvements in technology, we're going to need to embrace those. Those are coming whether we like it or not. But it's this dystopian landscape that's on the horizon that we could very easily fall into when we look at the direction China's going. So we have a responsibility to ourselves to educate us on what is happening around the world, where things seem to be headed. Look at China, see where they're going. That's unfortunately where the technocrats want to take us. And then we need to take some responsibility for ourselves. We need to acknowledge that we have a problem with the people that we put in positions of power. We have a problem with the way that arrangement between government and big business and how dangerous that can be. And we can make different choices. We can change society. I mean, Jeff and I kind of describe this controlled demolition as, you know, the December 26, 2004 Banda Aceh, Indonesia, standing on, you wake up, you go down to the beach, all of the water is receded. Where is everything? Oh my God, this is crazy. The water's gone. I can walk out on this beach. I can walk into where the ocean used to be. I can walk a quarter of a mile out there and find interesting starfish and clam, you know, and all these things. Isn't this interesting? Wow, let's take some selfies. But the people that had experience, the people that had been there, that had seen these signs before, they knew what that meant. They knew that that meant that the water has receded, but it's coming back in a tidal wave, and I need to get to higher ground. So here we are, the tail end of 2020, with everything that we've been through. And boy, if this isn't if this hasn't been the best advertisement for getting yourself ready for the future, I don't know what will. But we see the water receding, and we have decisions to make. We're telling people, get to higher ground. We're not going to be able to stop a lot of this. It's going to be up to you to wake up your friends and family, save them, save yourself, but position yourself in a way so that you're ready when these new changes come, that when the current paradigm is destroyed and the new one emerges, you're in a position where you can thrive in it. You know, it's going to be difficult. This is a tough conversation to have with the world. I take no pleasure in this. I'm an American. I love America. I want it to be the best it can possibly be. But these people, these maniacs, have rigged this country with detonators to take it down. And we need to acknowledge that we have been co-conspirators in this too. We've allowed this to happen by our ignorance and our you know, belief that nothing bad can happen because we're American, we always win. Well, you know, we're going to need to wake up to some of the new realities, and it's tough for people to go, you know, to think like that. But let's take this opportunity to, when things change, to make sure that we build a different society that prioritizes us and prioritizes the things that we need, that human freedoms are super important to us.
1: How do we do that?
2: I mean, taken away.
1: It doesn't seem likely that can be achieved through the ballot box.
2: No.
1: And if left unchecked and the demolition happens, they will own the monopoly board. They already do. How do we survive that? I mean, if that's what's coming our way, how do we stop them?
2: Well, we've got to get on board with some alternative ways of thinking. Maybe that Jeff is a crypto guy, so he looks at cryptocurrencies and gold and silver and things like that. I'm not positive exactly how everything gets fixed. You know, I think that we're still, these are systemic problems that are going to take a long time to unwind. But our acknowledgement that it's out there and it's happening, that some of the worst people in society are driving our policies, this is the first step towards fixing things, is to acknowledge that we have a problem, get out there and start looking for you know, get back to basics for one. We've expanded our supply chain so much that we're dependent on other countries and other, you know, for our medicines and things like that. These things need to change. We can do a lot of this stuff in-house. We've fallen into this trap of globalization under the, you know, with the promise of cheap goods and services from foreign countries, but we've got to make a priority to bring those things back, bring the industrial capacity back to the United States, get a handle on our currency situation, which has long been a problem. We need to seriously think about our role in the world stage with 1,000 military bases around the globe, and who's that benefiting and who is that harming. There's a lot to unpack. We've got a lot of work to do. But I think most people would agree that now's the time to make some changes.
1: Yeah. Maybe another good place to start would be to buy a copy of Controlled Demolition of the American Empire before you can solve a problem. You have to understand the problem, and it's detailed there quite nicely. Charlie, thank you so much.
2: Thank you, Richard. I appreciate it.
3: Okay, back next week with Rex Baer of The Leaked Project. In the meantime, don't be afraid. There's nothing concealed that won't be revealed, and nothing hidden that won't be made known. What you hear in the dark, speak in the light, and what I say in a whisper, proclaim from the rooftops. Move over, Aphrodite, I'm coming home. Or at least up the stairs. Good night.
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1: And welcome to the Audio Imaginarium. Come on in, weary traveler. Hang your cloak on a peg. Grab a stool and come gather around the fire. There are stories to be told, and you are indeed among friends. Documentary filmmaker Ali Siadatan is here to discuss

I want to read a letter that has been circulating in some of the Greek Orthodox churches throughout the GTA. The author is a mystery, although I have a suspicion as to who it is, but I'm not going to divulge that. Nevertheless, let me read this. Quote, "For it is a commandment of the Lord not to be silent at a time when the faith is in jeopardy. Speak, Scripture says, and hold not thy peace." That's from St. Theodore the Studite. And on November the 11th, Remembrance Day, a couple of weeks ago here in Canada, many Christians in Canada also commemorate St. Theodore the Studite, who left us with many pearls of wisdom, including the important quote above. And how is our faith not currently in jeopardy? We are human beings created in the image of God. And while our humanity at first compelled us to obey the lockdowns to protect each other, today our humanity is being intentionally attacked and diminished by dark forces. We are being told to cover our faces, to restrict our breathing, to stay away from each other, to socially impair our children, to let our sick die alone, to delay our medical checkups, to shutter our businesses and endanger our livelihoods, and to turn our entire lives upside down. Even worse, we are being told by our lawmakers that our houses of worship, our spiritual hospitals, are not essential to our lives. A direct attack on our humanity. And lastly, most devastating to our humanity, the lockdowns around the world are triggering mass poverty and unimaginable loneliness, pain, hunger, and untimely death. All this is antithetical to our Christian faith. Since the very beginning, this so-called pandemic has strained credulity. Now, many months later, the real, untainted data has confirmed both the exaggerated nature and the mismanaged handling of this crisis. A novel coronavirus, but from a familiar family of viruses for which we have some innate immunity. A mortality rate very similar to seasonal flu, also or as confirmed by many epidemiologists. A widely adopted testing threshold poorly suited for live virus detection, but perfectly suited for case inflation. A widely adopted liberal approach to recording mortality, but perfectly suited for death inflation. A much hyped, incredulous, and oft-repeated mantra that, quote, life will return to normal after the vaccine, end quote. A vaccine that will forever alter the DNA of human beings while supposedly protecting against a virus with a 99% survival rate. A host of promising medicines and treatment protocols for the infected that have been suppressed and unduly rejected and kept from us by the medical establishment. Unfortunately, our Christian love for neighbor has been used against us, and our compliance with all of the measures to date and our collective silence has unintentionally and mistakenly signaled our willingness to accept the new normal. We should not accept it. Globalist oligarchs posing as philanthropists cannot hide their giddiness as our world is pushed towards the brink of chaos and towards mass mandatory vaccination and transhumanism. Our leader in Ottawa seems gleeful and dutifully participatory in our own country's social and financial destruction, with the same push towards globalist agendas that do not benefit Canadians. And local leaders accept billions of dollars in assistance while doling out funds in the hopes that this assuages our loss of humanity and the attack on our faith. We should not accept this. The letter then goes on to encourage people to attend the prayer demonstration that took place this afternoon at the Ontario Legislature, Queen's Park. It took place today at 3 o'clock. It ends with, "Our humanity
is our strength.

0: Our faith is our calling, and the time has come to hold not our peace. I thought that was worth sharing with you. My guest for the full 2 hours tonight, Ali Siadatan, produced a documentary, I believe it's now over a decade ago, called UFOs, Angels, and Gods, in which he set out to solve the UFO mystery. And he unveiled the UFO presence throughout the ages and in the Bible. And so we are going to discuss that, as I say, for the next 2 hours. Ali is the founder of Think Again Productions in Canada, a multimedia teaching ministry shedding light on mysteries and treasures of scriptural knowledge, which is making the Bible more real than ever. Ali has found evidence keeps agreeing with the Bible's tale, from biblical cities peering through the sand to alien abductions and prophetic events. In 2006, more than 10 years ago, Think Again Productions released the groundbreaking documentary UFOs, Angels, and Gods. On Google Video, it received 270,000 views in 9 months. His research into UFOs has inspired him to work on a work of fiction in progress, as well as a secondary documentary on the rise of the Antichrist titled Goliath Rising, Hybrids, Nephilim, and Titans. Ali Siadatan, welcome back to the Conspiracy Show. How are you, my friend?
1: Fine, thank you, Richard. Thank you for having me. Looking forward to the show.
0: So when we think of the gods,
1: yes,
0: the gods that are mentioned in the Bible, gods plural, we today, looking back, we tend to think of the gods as, for example, the Greek gods of the Greek pantheon or the Greek mythology. We think of gods as legends and mythology, but it is your contention that the gods of the ancient world were actual beings, correct? They were real.
1: Yes. There's kind of a process, if you will, a story that brought that perspective to our mind. I mean, it's true. We all are living in this idea that there's all these fairy tales, all these myths that the Greeks had and the Romans had and you know, people before them and after them.
0: And the Egyptians, the Mayans.
1: Yeah, the Mayans, the Mesopotamians, the Egyptians, really the Persians, the Indians, the Chinese, all of the polytheistic tradition of humanity that has lasted for thousands of years longer than monotheism, all of that, you know, everything before the time of monotheism, before the time of Christ, is all just fairy tales. You know, you can call it myth, but that's what myth implies for us, mythos. And that we're functioning in that worldview, and suddenly we're looking into this whole UFO phenomenon, and it appears very real and very well documented. And the mind turns to the past, to all of these tales of flying beings, whether they be angels in the Bible or gods in the pagan traditions, and not to say that they were aliens, no. Just to say that they too seem to have displayed the same qualities. They come from another place. They come from the heavens. They visit the nations. They visit the earth. They have their own chariots. And so as you were looking and pondering these things and the reality of it was coming to life, I was walking into a study. We were studying the Bible. And the gentleman who was leading it, he said to me, you know, I know where the throne of Satan is. And I said, really? You know where the throne of Satan is? He said, yes, it's in the city of Pergamum. And I thought, really, where did he get that from? And so he showed me that in Revelation chapter 2, when one of the letters that the Lord writes to seven congregations, you know, people don't realize that Jesus wrote letters, not just Paul and Peter and Jude and John, but Jesus himself wrote seven letters to seven congregations in Asia Minor. But these letters are tucked away in the beginnings of the book of Revelation. And so it's not a book that we read often. It's very mysterious, very hard to understand. So we don't realize these letters are there. And in one of these letters to the Church of Pergamum, the Lord says, you know, the throne of Satan is there, and he mentions it twice. And so I thought, okay, I need to look into this. And when I went into the University of Toronto as a graduate student in 1996, 1997, I was doing graduate studies at U of T. I had access to the magnificent library system. I found out that yes, Pergamum was in fact, you know, a city that had been excavated by Carl Heumann, who was a German, engineer turned archaeologist, and he had found something magnificent there that he had unearthed. It was the altar of Zeus. And he said in his notes that if there was anything that ever, you know, that Christ may have spoken of that was literal, that was in that city, it must have been this altar. And so it's interesting because the altar of Zeus was the most important altar to Zeus in the entire Greco-Roman world. All the way till the ends of the Western Roman Empire, sacrifices were commissioned in that altar, sometimes 24/7. It was seen as the main altar of the chief, you know, spiritual force behind this incredible empire, the Greco-Roman world. And so it was a great place of great importance. And the congregation that was there, they were arrested because they were claiming monotheism. They refused to worship, you know, Zeus, and they were right living in the city. The leader, Antipas, that the Lord refers to, was taken into this altar and put in a brazen bull because the symbol of Zeus was the bull. And he was boiled, he was burnt while he was in this, you know, bronze bull. They heated it from underneath, and the cries of the sacrifices offered to Zeus, that was the idea, you know, the one who transgressed had been sacrificed. The monotheists were being, you know, speaking against the polytheists. The voices, the cries, the pains would come out of the mouth of the bull, energizing it and bringing it to life, and everyone could hear it. Apparently, church historians record that Antipas prayed for his congregation as he was cooking inside of this bull until his last breath. And so,
0: let me remind people then, the connection here is that the throne of Satan, Jesus must have been referring to the altar of Zeus, because this is the most prominent religious, if I can use that word, location in Pergamum. He must have been referring to the altar of Zeus when he called it the throne of Satan.
1: It seemed to us. And so the Carl Heumann agreed as well, the archaeologist. So I thought, that's interesting. I photocopied it. I brought it to him and I said, look, even the archaeologist who dug it up thinks that this is what Christ must have been referring to. And so the question then came to our minds, is the Lord making a connection here between the chief of the pantheon of the Greco-Roman world, you know, Zeus, known as Jupiter to the Romans, and Satan, the chief of the fallen angels? Is that why he's brought us to this passage? Is that why he's connected this altar and Satan to this deity of the Greeks and the Romans? And if so, then could there be a connection between the gods of the ancient world and these fallen angels? Is that what he's pointing to? And so with that idea, what I did is I printed out all the passages in the Old and New Testament where the word gods was referred to, and I began to read them, and to my surprise, I found over 500 passages. I have never counted how many they were. I stop always counting at 500. And so I started to read it at once, and as I started to pour into this, I realized this is so interesting because it presents the God of Israel as the leader of these multitude of beings. He's called the God of gods. It's one of the titles given to him. And I thought, why would God be called the God of mythological beings? These beings, these gods, are admonished. They are judged, like in the story of the Exodus, that God comes and he will walk, you know, in Egypt, and he will judge the gods of Egypt. And I thought, why would God judge mythological beings? They are told to worship God, like in Psalms 97, verse 7 and 9. They are told to worship God. And you think, why would these beings be instructed to worship God? And it says that God judges among the gods. And I thought that in this sense it means rules, not in the sense of in Exodus where he comes to carry out judgment, but he rules among the gods. And I thought, why would he rule among mythological beings? And suddenly the whole perspective began to change, and there was the reading these hundreds of passages in one sitting, just the whole, like a blindness that's removed, it poured into my mind, and I realized, wow, these passages are talking about real beings. These guys were real. Now, a lot of things are coming into focus. Like Daniel chapter 10 talks about an angel that brings a message to Daniel from the throne of the universe, and he's intercepted by the principality that's behind the Persian Empire, the Prince of Persia, he's called. And then he goes to fight the Prince of Greece. And I thought, of course, these beings would be real. This would make sense. Or when Satan says to Jesus in his temptations, all the kingdoms of the earth have been given to me. I have dominion over all of them, he says. And he says, I'll give them to whomever I please, and I'll give them to you if you worship me.
0: So, and wait a minute. In other words, God made a deal with these gods, small g, plural, divvied up the world, and said, you'll have dominion over these nations, except for one, I'm guessing, and that would be, because all countries, all nations seem to have, and all civilizations have these origin stories and the role of gods in their origin, except Israel. They never talked about, gods. It was one God, right?
1: Well, that's where the story was going. So suddenly these pastors are coming to life, and Daniel and the story of the conversation between the Savior and Satan, it's all coming to life. And I was pondering this. I remembered Chuck Missler, who I'd interviewed for my documentary. He used to always say, there is a passage in the Bible that talks about the sons of God, but you won't see it in the Bible we all use. You have to read it in the Septuagint, which is the Greek translation of the Bible done several hundred years before the time of Christ, from Hebrew to Greek, a very important copy used by the disciples, used by the early church, quoted by Jesus himself, a very important copy. And he talked about Deuteronomy 32, verse 8 and 9. And I thought, yeah, I got to go look that up. So I brought it up, and I looked at it, and it said that when God divided the nations and set their boundaries, which happened at the Tower of Babel when he divided the nations, he did it according to the number of the sons of God, the Bnei HaElohim, which is an idiom for these beings, these divine beings. We see it even in the book of Job. It says that when the earth was created, the sons of God cried out for joy. So they were here even before us. And I thought, okay, so the world was divided and the boundaries were set according to the number of these beings. And God, it says, chose Jacob as his own inheritance. This is Deuteronomy chapter 32, verses 8 and 9. And suddenly now that became like a foundation stone. It made sense. If there had been a division and God had, given the nations to the control of these beings and chosen Jacob for himself, through which he was going to bless all the families of the earth, now this became the cornerstone. Chuck never saw the importance of this in the context of the story of these beings. But this passage was more than just about the sons of God. It was a key passage. Now everything made sense. Why Daniel had these principalities behind the nations. Why Satan was talking to the Lord and saying, look, I have dominion over all the polytheistic pantheons, as you point to. This passage brought them to life. They were not just, random beings. And I thought, this is incredible. And now I had the confidence to say, okay, these beings are real. And I could look deeper into, what did they do to the nations, who they were. And we went ahead and we did the research, and I look forward to sharing it with your audience tonight. And then the documentary was released in 2006. And that year, something incredible happened. God gave me a sign that sealed the whole matter and confirmed this whole thing. And this was the sign. A store opened right where I was working, and it only sold magazines. I went to see what this new store was, and as I was looking through the magazines, I saw one called Biblical Archaeology. It was the May-June issue of 2006. And I thought, oh, Biblical Archaeology, that's right up my alley. I picked it up, and there was a picture of the Altar of Pergamum on it, and it said Satan's throne. And I thought, wow, someone's talking about this. So I opened it up, And it was an article, an interview, in-depth interview about this whole thing, and it said, yes, the Book of Revelation had a beautiful picture of this altar, which is now in Berlin. And it was an interview with Adela Collins, a theologian from Yale Theological Seminary, from Yale University. And then suddenly, as I'm reading this whole thing about the altar, she says, you know, when the Most High gave each nation its heritage, declares Deuteronomy 32, verse 8, when he divided all mankind, he laid down the boundaries for peoples according to the sons of Israel. A Dead Sea Scroll fragment containing this verse above, however, has the phrase sons of God instead of sons of Israel. The Dead Sea Scroll fragment apparently retains a more original form of the text. The Septuagint, the 3rd to 2nd century BC translation of the Hebrew Bible into Greek, also has sons of God. The early church father, Justin Martyr, who apparently used a text that preserved sons of God, believed that these sons of God were angels to whom God had entrusted the care of human beings. Justin Martyr also believed, based on Genesis 6, which tells of the sons of God taking human women as wives, that the offspring of the sons of God and the woman were demons. And so it goes on and on. And this whole idea, suddenly, not only was she covering the idea of the altar, but she was also pointing to the fact that this passage in Deuteronomy, in fact, does say sons of God in the oldest, most renowned copies. And she added, what I didn't know, that...
0: Hang on, Ali, I got to jump in. We've got to take a break. We'll come back and we'll pick up on that. We'll also talk about what changed 2,000 years ago that created this upheaval that ushered in the age of monotheism. Back with more of my conversation with Ali Siadatan as we discuss Gods of the Nation right here on The Conspiracy Show.
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0: Welcome back. 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ThinkAgainProductions.com. UFOs, Angels, and Gods. That is the documentary. It's been out now nearly 15 years. But we sort of continue to unravel or unveil this mystery, the origin of UFOs, the modern-day UFO phenomenon, the modern-day alien abduction phenomenon, how that fits into the biblical narrative, how it connects to the gods, small g, plural, the gods of the ancient world. So these fallen angels, the princes, the principalities of the air, that ruled over the nations of the world. Let's talk a little bit about their influence. Presumably, they gave these nations technology. They gave these nations rules by which to live. They gave these nations their rulers. Did they not? Did they not give them earthly kings?
1: It seems so. It seems so. This sign that God gave us, you know, confirmed that the oldest Hebrew copy, the ones found in the Dead Sea Scrolls, also read sons of God being behind these nations. And we knew the sons of God were being real beings because that was clear. So now it was easy to look into history and say, if these guys were real beings, what was their influence? How had they connected to the ancient world? Now that I could take the stories of the gods, the myths, like you said, seriously, I could read and say, yes, you know, this particular king, like Hammurabi, you know, he received one of the most ancient law codes after the time of the flood, the Code of Hammurabi, it's known. But if you look at it, and we have two original copies left, one in the Louvre Museum of Paris and the other is in the Pre-Islamic History Museum of Tehran in Iran, and I have seen it there, it talks about the first part of the tablet. Talks about, it's not really a tablet, it's a giant piece of slab stone, very, very tall, where all the law is written. And then on top of it, there's a giant man, and he gives a scroll, which is the law, to the king, to the human king who stands before him, Hammurabi. Who is it that's sitting on the throne that gives the law? Well, his name is Shams. and he is known as the sun god. By the time of the Greeks, he will be called Apollo, and he is one of the most influential of these beings. So they did give laws. All of the civilizations, all of the nations, begin with some sort of a divine code handed down that sparks the origin, whether it's the story of Muhammad that gives birth to the great Islamic civilization, or whether it's the story of Moses who comes down from Mount Sinai carrying the tablets of the law and a system of light living that, you know, how do you deal with other nations, with commerce, with marriage, with every aspect of, you know, human life. And this is revealed. There are 613 commandments that Moses brings. And the story of Jesus, a being from the heavens, comes to the earth, and his teachings rewrite the Roman Empire. Again, something from above, some instruction from above given to the human world is at the foundation of civilization itself. All of the Indians, you know, with the Vedic texts, all of the Persians and the Zoroastrians, Ahura Mazda, which is, you know, the main text of the Zoroastrian religion, the main religion of the Persian Empire from the time of Cyrus on to the Islamic conquest of the 7th century. This entire the world that we all live in, they have these law codes that form society, give us worldview and understanding of the afterlife, of what is right and what's wrong. And then humans learn themselves how to make laws by studying these laws that are handed down. And so this was an incredible contribution of these beings. And then, yes, you're right, the scepter of rule. You know, Jesus, Satan says to Jesus that all the kingdoms of the earth have been given to his dominion, and he can give them to whom he wishes, and he does. There are many kings that, you know, one of the most famous stories is the story of King Minos in the island of Crete, which is the origin of Western civilization, where Zeus himself fathers the line of Minos and other lines as well through Hercules and many of the cities that the Lord wrote those letters to in Asia Minor. Those cities, many of them were founded by Nephilim. In fact, in the altar of Zeus itself, there is the name of the Nephilim, who is the founder of the city. He is mentioned in the very sacrificial altar that the priest must sacrifice before he enters into the second chamber, where the spirit of Zeus haunts him, and he receives messages for the emperor. And so this whole...
0: But Ali, were these ancient rulers, these kings, that were the spawn of these gods? In other words, they were hybrids. Does that mean these kings were giants? Do we know?
1: Some of them were, and we do know, like King Minos was very much presented as a hybrid. Even Alexander the Great, it says that, you know, his father wasn't the king of Macedon, Philip of Macedon. His father was, you know, his mother was raped by Swan, who was one of the manifestations of Zeus, that he was the son of Zeus. Now, how much of this is, you know, which ones can we trust? I don't know, but there's enough stories. And then there is also the idea of being chosen. All the kings, like when you look at the ancient Persian Empire, the kings of Persia said, you know, that Ahura Mazda had given them the scepter of rule. This idea that rulership comes from heaven is recorded even in the Sumerian list of kings, the most ancient list of human kings. And it says that when kingship descended from heaven to earth before the flood and after the flood, it records this idea of something being passed down from above, an authority. And you look at ancient Mesopotamia, anthropologists, they say basically urbanization. What is urbanization? It is when humans started to reorganize themselves from patriarchy, from clan living, like the story of Jacob and his family, where there is, you know, a patriarch and there a tribe, to living under priest kings. So in Mesopotamia, these ziggurats appeared, and at the helm of the city was a king who was also a priest of the god of that city. And society had to organize in serving that priest king, who then served his god and who received instructions and worldview and many other gifts from each different cities. Got different gifts, apparently. This is what the writings that have been left behind tell us. This is what anthropologists call urbanization, the reorganizing of human society under the rule of these shepherd kings, Sipar. That's what they were called, shepherd, because they were here to shepherd the flock of the gods. And
0: okay,
1: so
0: but
1: Lord
0: let me ask you something here, Ali. Why would God entrust the nations to fallen angels? Why would he allow them to rule?
1: Well, man at this point in the story is himself cast out and fallen, going back in the Garden of Eden, and man himself is called by the same name, Elohim, as these beings are, and God himself. Man is of the world of God and angels. Man is of the world that might get rewarded and judged and blessed and cursed. Man is a cosmic being himself and has a relationship with these beings, and man's history can be defined in a larger cosmic history. And in that history, man found himself on the same side of the fence as these beings did. We were essentially their property. And that's why when Jesus died on the cross, the Gospels record that it was done and paid in full. The Greek word totelestai, paid in full. What was paid in full? Well, we were purchased in that blood. Literally, there was a legal transaction. You know, these nations are under you, and I choose Jacob, but now I am going to purchase people from all nations to cross the fence and come to this side, because this blood is the price given in the cosmic order. This is the currency that God assigns for the purchase of people back from the realm of Satan into the kingdom of light, and that is exactly what he tells Paul.
0: Right, so now it's on, right? Now it's officially on between the fallen angels and God's people, those who accept Christ, right? The battle is on.
1: It's true. Absolutely. It begins with Cornelius, the centurion, who is the first one, really, officially, that comes, and suddenly, you know, Peter is a little bit reluctant. You're not really Jewish. You're not kosher. But God prepares Peter's heart and says, don't call unclean what I have called clean. And when he comes down from that vision, there Cornelius, you know, the messengers come and say, we're told to take you to this centurion. He goes, and he meets him, and he receives the Spirit and receives the gospel, and with that Roman centurion begins a flame that inflames the world and is only now resting on the shores of California. And that is kind of, you know, the upheaval. Fascinating story. In 2012, I was invited to
0: think
1: company.
0: We lost. Did I lose you?
1: Sorry?
0: We've got to go to a break.
1: Okay, I'll tell you the story when I come back, because it ties into this whole question of what changed.
0: All right.
1: 1,000 years ago.
0: Exactly. We'll pick this up on the other side, and we'll also discuss whether these fallen angels, whether their influence over the nations ended after the time of Christ. I think not. Anyway, we'll pick that up on the other side, The Conspiracy Show. My name is Richard Serrett. Stay with us.
2: 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What do you really see? 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
0: Welcome back. If you have questions and comments, we'd love to hear from you, and we will open the phone lines at the top of this hour. Ali Siadatan will stay with us into hour two, and we will entertain questions and comments at that time. Just a quick programming note. Next week on the broadcast, author Don Jeffries will be here. Don has actually sat in and guest hosted the program a couple of times, I believe, over the years. And he is the author of Survival of the Richest and Hidden History. And we'll talk about the impact of the lockdown on the economy and how it has this self-inflicted wound has destroyed what's left of the middle class, destroyed small businesses, while at the same time enriching those at the top of the food chain. Surprise, surprise. That's next week, Don Jeffries on the broadcast. Ali Siadatan from Think Again Productions. We're talking about the ancient gods, their connection to the modern-day UFO phenomenon. So we were talking about this influence they had over the ancient world. And then along comes Jesus. He's crucified. The bill has been paid, as it were. So we're freed. But the influence of the ancient gods or fallen angels does not end. So, for example, when the persecution of Christians, I guess it was under Diocletian, I'm guessing that that came under direct orders from Apollo, right? Because they would go into the and see the oracle of Apollo and get their instructions. Now it's time to persecute the Christians.
1: Yes, the greatest of all the persecutions, the last one, the tenth one, is called the Great Persecution, that was carried out by Diocletian. The story is that he sent a messenger to the oracle of Apollo at Delphi, asked the question, what should I do with the Christians? Because so many citizens were becoming Christians, and which was a Jewish religion, which was, you know, the faith of Abraham and monotheism. And Apollo responded that the Christians are the enemies of the gods. And that was enough for Diocletian to suspend the civil rights of Christians, arrest them, confiscate their Bibles and burn it, and torture them until they sacrificed to the gods or died. Why? Because the gods were seen as the backbone of the power of the emperor and of the empire, and the citizens that refused to do that, they were spiritually weakening the empire and the emperor, and many, many, many of the senators of Rome were priests of Jupiter. They were actual priests, and they were also senators. The spiritual beliefs, the clergy, and the government were very much intertwined, and the emperor was the representative of the gods, and that is why it was the same in the pharaoh of Egypt, and that's what the battle between Moses and the pharaoh and his sorcerers and his gods, it is the same concept. And so the kings of Mesopotamia, these shepherd kings that began urbanization, according to anthropologists, the first cities of the world, they say, began in the south of Iraq. But what does that mean? It means that there were these shepherd kings that appeared who shepherded the flock of the gods. So this was a common theme from the beginning of the birth of civilization to the time of the Romans. And this is what kind of, you know, brought the Christians at odds. Two spiritual forces were colliding. And, you know, you were saying, okay, so, what was their influence? Their influence,
0: right,
1: other than assigning kingship and giving these codes of civilization, another important thing they did was they had actual offsprings, and that is the story of the Titans and the demigods, and it recorded by all the civilization, and the Bible calls them Nephilim. And so that is a third thing that, you know, was a very important connection they created between their world and ours.
0: Okay, so after the nations start to become Christianized, then what happens to the influence of the fallen angels? Because no longer necessarily are they appointing kings and rulers.
1: Right.
0: No longer is their bloodline, the hybrids are no longer necessarily ruling. In some cases, there were still kings. Although interesting, many of the kings would point to their lineage coming from the line of David. Were they being deceptive?
1: I mean, everyone wants to associate themselves with the only throne that heaven recognizes as legitimate on the earth, obviously. So there's that, and then there's the Merovingian, you know, dynasty that associates itself with the line of Jesus, but through Mary, like Jesus and Mary had children, and all of these things.
0: According to that theory,
1: it's not true. God doesn't have, you know, a wife in that sense. So what is it that happened after the time of Jesus? Well, the Spirit of God, which is called the Holy Spirit, was released on a day that was ordained beforehand in God's prophetic calendar. And it is called the Feast of Weeks or Harvest, and in Greek it's called Pentecost. And it was first released into Jerusalem and brought awakening to the Jews, who were the original Christians. And then from there, like a wind blowing through the nations, as it poured through the nations, it brought enlightenment, and as people in a way remembered waking up from a dream, that before these beings, there was the one who made them all, the God of gods. And they turned to fellowship with the living God. The altars and temples of these beings collapsed. And I got to tell you this fascinating story that happened to me in 2012, that, you know, again, it was one of these signs as God was leading me on this journey of revelation. I had been invited to go to Israel with 14 other pastors on a pastor's tour, and I don't know how I got myself in there, but they were kind enough to include me. And we went to a place called Caesarea Philippi. It is in the Galilee region, and we were told that you were going there, and as we were going, the tour guide told us a story, who himself was a very important, you know, pastor from Eastern Canada. He said that one day Jesus told his disciples, let's go, pick up, we're going to walk up to Caesarea Philippi. And with sandals on those rocky hills, they weren't in an air-conditioned bus tweeting their way there, but you know, it took them a whole day, it took us 15 minutes. They got there. It was an arduous march. Then he had a speech, and then they came back. Why did they go all the way there for him to tell them what he wanted to tell them? Once we got there, it all made sense. We get there, we get out of the bus, and there's this giant cliff. And this cliff is carved with different temples, pagan temples. When the Romans took over Israel, they chose an administrative city that they created called Caesarea Marinara, where, you know, Pontius Pilate's offices were. And then they...
0: Hang on, Philip, Ali, sorry, we'll get back to Caesarea Philippi in a moment. Okay. We've got to take another quick time out. This is a short segment. Ali Siadatan stays with us, back with more of our conversation when The Conspiracy Show continues. My name is Richard Serrett.
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0: 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All right, Ali, we were talking about Caesarea Philippi, which was populated, obviously, during Jesus' time. Now it's an archaeological site. I think it's in the Golan Heights. So Jesus went up there with his flock. He held the speech.
1: He went up there and he had this conversation, but now I could see the setting. It was a cliff. And in this cliff were different carvings, entrance points for different pagan temples. Like they had taken a piece of the cliff, made a cave, and out came this giant structure with pillars and a roof that was dedicated to one god, and then another one next to it to another one. It was like where the Roman presence could come and do their sacrifices and worship. And at the base of this cliff, there was a giant opening that's still there, and there used to be water in it. It's very large. And this was called the Gates of Hades. It was kind of water going into the ground. They worshiped their gods. They would sacrifice it and take a sacrifice and tie it up, throw it in this water. And if it kind of vortexed down, then your prayer would be answered. Your offering was accepted by the gods. If not, it would just sit there. Then they weren't accepting it. And this was called the Gates of Hades. And so there's a context. He takes them there, and he says, who do people say I am? He stands on this rock, and they say, well, some people say you're this, some people say you're that. And he says, well, who do you say I am? He says, Peter says, you are, you know, the Christ, the Son of the living God. And Jesus then responds to him and says that this was a revelation to him. God gave him this insight. And he says, I tell you, I will build my church, and the gates of Hades shall not prevail against it. And so suddenly, you know, he says that he's going to build his church, and which is his household, which that's what the word means, the household of Jesus Christ. He's going to build his spiritual family from all around the world, and the gates of Hades, which is this thing, this that represents this spiritual structure that's behind these empires, this place of worship of these beings and the sacrifices made to them. He's literally referring to them, and he says they will not prevail against this new... This is the time of the Messiah. He and his kingdom will rise, and the structure of these beings and the dominance they have over people and over the earth is going to be diminished. And that's
0: why... Well, here's something interesting also, though, about that location. Caesarea Philippi is adjacent to Mount Hermon.
1: That's true.
0: Where we believe the fallen angels sort of descended and first descended and decided to, I guess, you know, take women for their wives and produce these hybrids, right?
1: Yeah, they wanted to, the houses of the fallen angels wanted to, you know, tie themselves into the race that had been chosen and by God to be made in his image and to carry his instructions into the creation. This is a cosmic tale. We have to always, in my opinion, connect it to this saga of incredibly intelligent beings of incredible, you know, perception, living a very serious story of which we are a part of, because we are of their world. That's why we are called the sons of Elohim as well. And that's what Adam is called, even in the genealogy of Jesus, that Adam is the son of Elohim, the son of God, because we are of the world of these beings. And so this was a 2012, you know, another clue. Like 2006, God gives us magazine. Yes, this is the verse. This is what it was used. 2012, I'm going to Israel. And boom, another piece of the puzzle falls into place. The context of that conversation makes it clear that he's talking about two forces. One that is emerging under him and his people, the other that is here that will be diminished and will not prevail. Now to your question, what happened as the Spirit poured into the nations and the gospel was preached and people were purchased by the blood and freed from the gods the same way that the Passover lamb had freed the Jews 1,300 years before from the gods of Egypt. Now the Passover lamb was freeing anyone who accepted his blood from bondage to the gods of Rome and Greece and Mesopotamia and China and India. And all these beings, people could be freed from bondage to their spiritual forces, to their perceptions, to their rule. And
0: right, but they didn't just roll over. They went underground, right?
1: They did go underground. That's one of the things they did. But early on, we read in the Second Corinthian letter that Paul writes, he says, I won't have you be beguiled the way that, you know, Eve was beguiled, because Satan can present himself as an angel of light and his ministers as ministers of righteousness. And the context of that letter is that the church, even at the time of Paul, had been infiltrated by the agents of this fallen angel trying to corrupt it. He couldn't. You know, God had his scriptures being written. The letters of Paul were setting people straight, and they were the scriptures of God. So then he decided to kill as many Christians as he possibly could. And it is said that the church was built in the blood of martyrs, and that's very interesting, because if a army had come out of Israel and put a gun to the head of the emperor and said, convert or die, or if the Roman citizens had taken arms and done something, history would have recorded that in not a very good light. But people were dying in a very painful way, being torched as candles given to deadly beasts because of this spiritual awakening and this fellowship with the living God through Christ. And so this is how the whole thing was built. He decided, I'm going to kill as many. Once that actually made the movement more powerful and more people came on board because they could see how dark...
3: Please be aware that some of the programs you hear on Conspiracy Radio are from our archives. Any phone numbers, websites, or contact information referenced during broadcast may have changed or may no longer be valid.
1: And evil it was. Their friends were being killed for no reason. They knew them. They were good people. And now the third strategy came at the Council of Nicaea, it seems, with Constantine. If you can't beat them, join them. And so there was the creation of underground societies that continue to be influential through, you know, Ivy League universities and they influence the United Nations and influence things like Agenda 2030. I mean, these underground societies that people who wanted to worship the gods and couldn't do it anymore in plain sight essentially went underground and continued to worship them. And if you look at things like, I don't want to, you know, ruffle any feathers, I'm more of a historian, but if you look at the Masons, they do you know, worship these beings and this angel of light. And I think it goes back to the ambitions that Satan himself had in Isaiah chapter 14. It talks about the five I wills of Satan. He wants to be worshipped. It says that very clearly there. And I think that is the root of idol worship, this ambition. And they all then decide that they want to be worshipped. So there's the underground societies, there's the false religions, but this is how it continues. And then there is the corrupted Christianity itself. So there's religions created outside to compete with this gospel and this message as it's going through the world. There is a corruption from within, and then there is the dark and secret societies whose job is going to be clandestine. And the main other explosion I see comes out of Europe and out of basically what leads to the Bolshevik Revolution and the rise of socialism, which brings about the secular paradigm, which becomes another one of the veils that is thrown over the nations to compete with the revelation of God as to who we really are and what is really going on. This one hides itself behind the idea that it is not a religion because it doesn't believe in any of the gods, including the Judeo-Christian one. It considers all of them as it champions human reason, but nonetheless, it is one of these thought veils. This one is definitely created by the secret societies, and it kind of comes out of Europe in the 18th century, the Age of Enlightenment, and kicks these revolutions that create these secular republics, and becomes the chief idea that will be presented through the university and school systems to condition people. So there's all of these thought paradigms created as the gospel and the spirit go forward. There is the spirit of the pseudo-messiah, the Antichristus, and these two spirits, you know, fight, and they create worldview. The one essentially points the truth of the Word of God and the Messiah and Christ and his redemptive work, which, you know, makes him the King of Kings and Lord of Lords and redeems mankind into fellowship with the living God, and the other that presents alternative perspectives, if you will, that says, no, this is not quite true. This is not really the history of man. We don't really know where we came from. Oh, maybe some aliens made us. Maybe this has happened. Maybe, who really knows? It's all very foggy. The idea that
0: all right,
1: God loves us and gave us the truth.
0: I've got to roll into the break here, Ali. We're approaching the top of the hour. You'll stay with us, and then we will start connecting those dots between the ancient gods and UFOs, the modern-day UFO phenomenon. Back with more of The Conspiracy Show. Stay with us.
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0: Thanks for inviting me into your home. Long-haul truck, RV, camper, taxi, your parents' well-appointed rec room with the simulated wood paneling, electric fireplace, and the painting of dogs playing poker, your loft, that greasy spoon just off the interstate in your cabin in the woods. Ali Siadatan is here for the full 2 hours. He's connecting the gods of the ancient world to the modern-day UFO phenomenon. Ali is the founder of Think Again Productions in Canada, a multimedia teaching ministry, shedding light on mysteries and treasures of scriptural knowledge, which is making the Bible more real than ever. Before the break, we were talking about how, as the world became more Christianized, the influence of the fallen angel, morphed and maybe even metastasized as it went underground and took on other manifestations and so forth, but obviously still there. So, but now I want to connect that to, the documentary that came out in 2006, UFOs, Angels, and Gods. It's also called Rekeb, Malachim, and Elohim. Rekeb is what, the Hebrew word for chariots? Is that what that means?
1: It is chariots. It literally means vehicle. It's just that there was no other vehicle than a chariot. So until recently, it was like, well, just translate it as chariots. But it does mean something that carries. The root word is to carry. It's something that carries. And actually, in some passages, by extension, it means cavalry. cavalry, because when the army of heaven comes, it comes in these chariots. And Isaiah in chapter 66 talks about this, that God will come in his chariots. And Elijah is taken up in such a chariot, and both Elijah and Elisha see these, as well as Mount Sinai in Psalm 68, verse 17. It says that when God was in Sinai, he was among his chariots. And, of course, you have to understand something. I think we really have to make a point that God is far beyond any of these beings that we're talking about. He's like infinity, unfathomable compared to the dust of the sand. These beings are really nothing compared to God. And, of course, God needs no chariot of any kind, but he may choose to be among his angels, who, like us, are limited beings, and they need it. And he may be even among us. He may eat some fish, walk on the shores of Galilee, be at the end of Roman whips. I know it sounds very strange, but it's a tale of love, apparently, written in blood. And so this is what he's saying. I love you. He doesn't need to be at the end of Roman whips. And so this whole idea is God is by choice, the angels are by design. They don't have a choice like we do. They have limitations, they function within God's creation, but God
0: right.
1: himself is sovereign and above all of these things. But yes, there are these chariots mentioned in the Bible, and when you look into the story of these beings, they too have chariots that fly. In Hindu, Sanskrit, the word for the chariots of the gods was vimana. And Vimana is the modern-day word for aeroplane in Hindi. It has survived in a way the concept through language has survived. The chariots of the gods of India is the word used for aeroplane in modern-day Hindi. You can see how, through the line of ancestors, the ideas carried through. And these beings, whether from all of the world, these polytheistic guys, they flew. And, you know, Satan is called the prince of the power of the air, you know, and the lord of those who fly, or actually it's flit. And two things flit, dragon, hummingbirds, and the dragonflies. And what is flitting? Flitting is having control, perfect mastery of the air. You can be here in front of me, and then you can be to my left, to my right. You can move.
0: Well, that certainly describes the modern day UFO phenomenon, doesn't it? I mean, people describe them seemingly flitting. There's that word flitting in and out of our reality or our dimension.
1: And that's it. And when you look at the writings of Josephus and the conquest of Jerusalem, these orbs of light are there. They're recorded by all of these nations in association with these heavenly beings. And so they continue to be here. I had a sighting in Iran in the desert, and the one I had, it went into the ground, and it was very close up. It went into the ground. It wasn't coming out of the ground. You look at the writings of Jacques Vallée concerning the Amazon forest, where he goes deep into the Amazon to talk to these tribes that say that where these three rivers meet, these things come out of the water. They come from out of the ground. And so these guys have been here for a long time. They have given us, you know, laws. They have given us children. They have chosen kings. They have ruled. God himself has visited the earth, has unleashed his spirit that has changed reality 2,000 years ago. And today, these beings, as they continue to exist, it seems that they come up with a plan which culminates in the second coming, and it's centuries in the making. Let me open up for you. The concept
0: Before we get to that, Ali, I just want to circle back on something.
1: Yes.
0: So the idea is, you know, as you say, they're coming out of the water, and there have been, you know, volumes written about this. Preston Dennett has talked about this on my program.
1: Yes.
0: We hear about them coming out of the North and South Pole.
1: Right.
0: So the idea is, rather than the idea of UFOs, they're not visiting our world.
1: No.
0: They're not visiting us. We are living in a world that they created.
1: Exactly, because this is the angels of God, good and evil. And that's what we said in the opening lines of our documentary, is the UFO evidence, is the UFO phenomenon is the evidence of the angelic reality, both good and evil. God and his angels have entered the cosmos, have entered time and space, and they have created us, and they have given us, they have seeded the earth with life, and the life with knowledge. And the knowledge that we have received from God through his angels and the knowledge we have received from the fallen angels has formed history and civilization itself. That's why we made the statement that all the civilizations attributed their genesis to the gods, to the knowledge handed down. In fact, I would say that there are only four categories of knowledge in all of the earth. One, the knowledge that has come from God himself. Two, the knowledge that has come from these beings, starting with the days before the flood, the knowledge given to the pre-diluvian world recorded by Enoch in the book of Enoch, the seven angels that do that. That is the beginnings of it. Even Satan gives commandment to Eve and says, what did God say? Oh, no, he

0: of knowledge that I would say most of us traffic in. And that's why it's important to renew our minds with the knowledge of Scripture and remove these other, so to know exactly our left hand from our right hand, what does God exactly have said. And that's important because there has been knowledge of different types spoken into the human world. And so these beings have been creating all kinds of paradigms, like we talked about secularism, and then they start to create the idea that we're not in the heavens. We're not in the heavens. This is not the heavens and the earth, like the Bible says. This is not the host of the heavens and the host of the earth, like the Bible says. We're in the universe. Oh, really? Oh, yeah. You're in the universe. There's a lot of pebbles. It just came out of chance. Yeah, you guys are beings here. You evolved here. You appeared here. Who knows? You're just humans. We're disconnected suddenly from the cosmic tale in this paradigm. And then we have the fear of evolution. We have the possibility of whether God is real or not. Who really knows? Atheism. And these ideas that are championed through this rise of this movement that comes out of Europe in the Age of Enlightenment and covers the Western world, which is seemingly the most powerful part of the world, starts to reinvent reality for us. Oh, here's a telescope. Look at this universe. Oh, yes, you guys evolved here and beings evolved elsewhere by extension, by logic. You think along those lines. The idea is...
1: Well, the ancient alien theory. Actually, there's a kernel of truth there, except that they've basically misidentified the ancients. They're not aliens. They're the fallen angels. But everything else that comes out of that theory, there's a great deal of truth to it,
0: well,
1: right?
0: Yes. And the reason they see it that way is because the fallen angels take centuries to indoctrinate us in the concept of the universe. A lot of these guys, Newton, Galileo, I mean, they have Masonic connections. And moving forward into the 20th century, we are now fully live in a world where we have this concept of we're in the universe, and then the spiritual realm is something completely, you know, non-physical and ghostly and magical. That's how we tend to start to see it. You know, Christians, you know, fight back and they say, no, we believe in something more than just the physical, and that becomes their kind of secret realm that they know about through the spirit they receive.
1: Okay,
0: while the
1: so,
0: universe is where everybody else is living in, so these beings can now reinvent themselves in this paradigm as
1: right.
0: aliens.
1: But when we talk about spiritual warfare, and it is not against, you know, flesh and bone that we battle, it is, you know, we're talking about spiritual warfare. But when you're describing the fallen angels flitting around in these chariots,
0: yes.
1: Rekeb or UFOs in the modern day vernacular.
0: Yes.
1: That doesn't sound like spiritual. These are mechanical. These are pieces of technology.
0: We don't exactly know how they operate. We can't get too far ahead of ourselves. We can say it's like, you know, Enterprise and Captain Kirk, but it is something that has substance, that's for sure. And it does operate within the laws of God's creation, which is not a simple thing. It's a complicated thing. And if beings can manipulate the laws of the creation to the point where they can do stuff like that and come and go, they're very advanced beings. It's the, you know, there's nothing wrong with that kind of a knowledge. The idea that the world of angels is a world of magic and a ghostly place is something that comes from Greek tradition. It's kind of an idea that enters the church. You know, the Greek philosophers, they already started to reject these gods. You know, they seemed so petty. Obviously, they knew innately that God was much greater than the Hercules and these beings. They seemed so petty. How could this be anything spiritual? They started to say that God sees all and thinks all over. He hears all over. He's very different than these guys. And so they saw God as something that didn't have a body or a face. And this idea, I think, made it into the early church. But the Hebrew tradition of the Bible presented God and angels in a completely different way than this Greek thinking that very much spiritualized everything to an nth degree. It talked about something that was occurring in time and space and process and sequence, but it said if you guys can, you know, break the atom and you can edit DNA and you can travel into the heavens with your rockets because you are the children of God and because this is what angels do, this is what the children of God do. These are very advanced pieces of knowledge, and God is, you know, working in these realms as well as in realms that we cannot fathom. So we don't know what is the makeup of these things, but I just want to say that a tree is to me a technology. It produces air for me. A body is a technology. It carries my spirit and

0: soul around. A mule that the Lord rode on when he came to the earth, it was a form of technology. You put him on the back of a mule, he's okay. You put him at the end of Roman whips and on the ships of fishermen, he's okay. But you put him in the midst of his chariots in the heavens, and with his angels, suddenly you've diminished him. That doesn't make sense to me, right? God is bigger than our minds can fathom. To
1: right.
0: say that here's a box that's big enough that is good for him is still a small box. We can
1: Fair
0: only
1: enough.
0: Know
1: so,
0: God as he's presented himself to us, and he's presented himself to us as this being that has walked among us, and his angels
1: okay, so
0: are here as well.
1: So fallen angels, they had these vehicles. Did God's angels have them? And are there accounts in the Bible of this celestial war involving these crafts between the good angels and the fallen angels?
0: I think that the story of Daniel chapter 10 points to this idea of a war. The angel from heaven is held back by these human, by these principalities that are behind the nations. Their forces must have been comparable for him to be held back to the point where he has to call up for backup for Michael to come. God and two angels share a meal with Abraham. It doesn't say they just took that form, that these angels took physical form just for that event. It doesn't say that. You know, they might have always had a physical form, and they had a meal with Abraham, God, and these two angels. The story of the Exodus is very much a follow the leader story. The story of the Magi is very much a follow. You know, stars don't just disappear and appear and then stand still on a place. But these bright lights in the sky that are angels could do that, and so the Elijah's story of the chariot is one. There's a story of Ezekiel, and these chariots, they're called Rekev, they're also called Merkabah, and it is instructed through Moses that they should be engraved on the mercy seat. On the mercy seat itself, the Merkabah, these vehicles are to be engraved. So we don't really know exactly. They're inter-realm vehicles. They carry us between the realms, including to where God's throne room is. We don't know how they operate, but they definitely have substance. And these beings, they're very, very advanced, and that's why they know more about God's creation than we do. And then there is the spirits, and that is a different thing. The evil spirits, that is its own thing. They're not physical, and they're a different category. They're called demons, they're called devils, and they go back to the disembodied spirits of the Nephilim, according to the book of Enoch. But the fallen angels themselves are presented as physical beings, and so is God, and so is man, and there is a realm beyond this realm, but this realm itself is not to be neglected. There's much of the story of creation and of God is happening right here, right now, and involves these beings. And it says that we can entertain angels unawares, and we should be hospitable, that they are walking among us, that the angels of God are walking among us. I suspect that even these chariots, some of them would have been taking over the world or carrying out all kinds of plans if God's angels were not here, holding things back and holding things down until the time where God may signal that, you know, stand
1: okay,
0: down. The Spirit of God is here, too, carried, poured into the nations. So these guys are on the retreat. There is no doubt about that. But they are
1: okay,
0: reinventing
1: so you mentioned
0: themselves as aliens, like you're saying, and they're kind of saying, look, those chariots we had, let's call them UFOs. The chariot is so you know, 15th century.
1: Wait a minute. You said they reinvented themselves as aliens. So when people bringing the UFO phenomenon from the ancient world up into the modern day,
0: right?
1: And when people have encounters,
0: yes,
1: and they describe greys, or they describe the Nordics, or they describe the reptilians, or the insectoid type, praying mantis type, all these different supposed races of extraterrestrials.
0: Right.
1: You're saying that this is another thought veil by the fallen angels,
0: yes,
1: that they have created this whole alien narrative, and they are taking on the image of these various races of ETs.
0: Yes, they exactly. And they are trying to prepare us for, our conjecture was that they're trying to prepare us for a great reversal at the end of this age. If it's true that God's angels use these chariots as well, and it says in Isaiah 66, verse 15, that God will return with his chariots. It says that God will return with his chariots. So if God is going to return with his chariots and with his angels and him, then it's easy for these guys to say, look, this is just an alien invasion, because it says in the Bible that the nations will go to war against God, and you think that's insane. Why would anyone do that? I mean, the whole Valley of Armageddon, there's many prophecies that indicate that in the Old and New Testament, that's going to happen. And you think, well, that's crazy, that's nuts, unless the nations have been deceived and have had their perception altered. They don't see this as heaven's armies coming to the earth. They see it more as a race of evil aliens, and these guys are here, and I suspect as we go forward in the story, they're going to give us technology, they're going to help us with environmental issues, because they keep saying that. And they're going to maybe make some signs and wonders, or lying wonders, for the world leader they're preparing, I think, to enthrone as their representative. And that's why he's called the seed of the serpent.
1: But there's also, I would assume, interactions with God's angels aboard these craft. Is that not a possibility?
0: Absolutely. It says that we must test the spirits that come to us. If we have to ask them, do you believe that Jesus is the sovereign Lord? And if they say yes, if they can say that and bow their knee to him rather than ask us to bow to them, then that is a sign that they're from God. I would say that the majority of the phenomenon that is called the UFO phenomenon is the sons of God. That's what they're called in the Bible. They're called the sons of God. And that is what Christians refer to as fallen angels. I'd say the majority is that. However, I would say the angels of God are also here in this climactic moment, and this whole UFO phenomenon, it's like potatoes and carrots in a stew. Once it's ready for the stew is all ready, what will it look like? What will it be called? It will be called the Second Coming. That's where the UFO right. phenomenon is headed to. So they reinvented themselves, and they've taken centuries to create the idea of universe for us, to reinvent themselves as aliens. I think because they were looking forward to that climactic battle of the Second Coming, and they want to give us the technology we need to put up a fight with the armies of heaven. I mean, look at the Roswell incident. It's the story of a crash. And since when do UFOs crash? They have pilot error. Was it a mechanical error? And there's lots of stories documented of these so-called crashes.
1: In other words, they're gifting us the technology. This is their method of gifting us the technology.
0: That is one of the ideas that was put forward by people who are hired to go and retrieve it, that this is how they gift technology. But maybe the fallen angels, they get shot down by the angels of God, and instead of saying, hey, that's what's happening to us, they're going, oh, no, no, of course we're not being shot down. It would be quite crazy. We're giving you a gift. Please,
1: all right.
0: Go ahead.
1: Allie, hold on. We'll come back. We'll open up the phone lines and take questions and comments also from our YouTube live chat. My YouTube live chat producer, Ryan, will forward those live chat questions to me as well. And by phone, 416-360-0740 in the Greater Toronto Area, 416-360-0740. 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
1: 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And Allie, can people still screen UFOs, angels, and gods from the website, or do they go to YouTube?
0: 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You're welcome to leave a donation, because we definitely need that to continue the work. And we would appreciate that. I'm offering workshops and series all the time. If you sign up, you'll get the email. You can also email me through the website and say I'm interested in those. The YouTube channel, you can click on the documentary twice. It'll take you to YouTube, and you can sign up for the YouTube channel. There's a series of videos that will be coming out that will outline the different topics that were developed in the documentary, the gods, the chariots, the Nephilim. What are these biblical concepts and how have they unfolded? And it'll give, I think, more color to the documentary itself. But please go ahead and watch it and you know, email us any questions you have. I may be doing a series in the Book of Revelation. You can sign up for that. You can email and say, I'm interested. It's a fascinating story because it gives meaning. We now know we really are the children of Adam and Eve. We are in this incredible story of and involves these beings, good and evil, but the good guys are much more powerful, much larger. God's angels, his spirit, and God himself, he's the big kahuna. He's got authority over all of these beings. Jesus, to him, all authority has been given. He's the redeemer, the high priest, but he's also the king. And all authority under heaven and earth has been given to him. And he's returning to establish an incredible age, a thousand-year rule on this planet, which will be different from what we're experiencing right now. And we are going to be given a new body, one that lives forever.
1: Right.
0: These are all
1: Does the final battle take place with, you know, UFOs, you know, firing at each other? And is that what the final battle of Armageddon is going to be fought with UFOs piloted by fallen angels and UFOs piloted by God's angels?
0: Well, yes. I think that for us 20th century kids, we call them spaceships because that's the word we have for it. I get it. But remember, this is not really space. It's the heavens. And these are not spaceships. They are heavenly vehicles. What are they exactly? How do they operate? We don't know. But definitely, yes, it will be in that clothing. I think that's why God is revealing this information, to prepare us for the way it's going to go down, which no other generation of the church could have ever imagined or fathomed. But now that we're there, we're starting to really see the veil being removed. It's the time of the unveiling, and that's what Revelation means, unveiling. We're ready to see how is this going to go down. And it involves these beings and involves these chariots. And they're already taking their last stance, and they're deceiving the world by creating a new thought paradigm and saying a thought veil and saying, look, this is what we are, and this is who these beings that are coming are. But the Bible comes and enlightens us and tells us, no, these beings have been here from the beginning, and they have been pushed back since the time of Jesus. Yet, as you mentioned, in Ephesians it says, and I'm just going to read that because I find the words are so interesting that Paul has chosen. It says, for we do not wrestle against flesh and blood, but against the rulers, against the authorities, against the cosmic powers over this present darkness, against the spiritual forces of evil in heavenly places. What is...
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0: The spiritual forces of evil doing in heavenly places, because he's using the word heavenly, Uranus and Shemaim, these words, they represent the creation. What we would call the heavens is the universe and beyond, right? And it can also be the sky where the birds fly. That's also called heavens in the Bible. Anything a few inches off the earth, all the way to the throne room of the of God, we're at the center of time and space. That whole area is called the heavens, where the air is, where the sun and moon are, where the stars are, and even beyond, the heavens of the heavens. And so these beings are the host of the heavens and the host of the earth, and we are told that one-third has rebelled against God, has gone into the camp of Satan, and like him wants to be worshipped, and that's why they set up these religions that God sends packing when he sends his own personal spirit into the nations and changes the world. And yes, they go down, they become, but they continue to fly around the earth all the way into the 20th century, where they represent themselves as UFOs. They're no longer the gods.
1: Occasionally, we'll see some of these leaked videos, leaked videos from the International Space Station, and there was one video before they cut the feed. It appeared as if two UFOs were having a dogfight, to use, you know, sort of World War II fighter jet parlance.
0: We had that in the documentary. It's from the Columbia shuttle, and I believe it was 1991. That video was scrutinized to death. What NASA does, they stick, you know, cameras around the rockets in those days. I don't know if they still do it. Just to film things, if they filmed something interesting. And when I was making the documentary, you could go to NASA's website and you could download footage from these cameras. And there was a few that I downloaded that I think are showing, you know, UFOs. But this was a very famous one. And it was scrutinized to death and it was understood to be real. And you can see it on the documentary if you watch it. One is shooting at the other and misses it as it speeds away. And you think, wow, this is the war in the heavens. We're really seeing it. See, if I said to you, God is going to destroy Sodom and Gomorrah, and Abraham will be an eyewitness of the fire and flames that come up the next day, and you say to me, well, the only way God could do that is in his mind, he thinks of a rock that hurls through the universe and hits Sodom and Gomorrah. But what if he told these beings, these angels that come and, you know, visit Abraham, we see that, he told them, carry this mission out for me. And these angels are so refined and so sophisticated that they can harness the power of atom, and they can, you know, channel light through rubies, and they can create all kinds of sophisticated things with the raw material of God's mighty creation and his mighty principles, because there are so much wisdom and so many principles behind the created order, and these guys know more of it than we do because they are older. And they come, and with this knowledge, they destroy Sodom and Gomorrah. Would that make the story of the Bible any less heavenly? Only if God hurls stone with his brain, that's the only way this can be truly a mighty story. Well, that doesn't make sense to me, but regardless, I don't really care what makes sense to me. I follow the book and to see who is God, who are these beings, and this is the story that the book tells of these beings that fly around these chariots. I mean, the angels of God.
1: All right, let's go to the phone. Skip is in Connecticut. Skip, welcome.
4: Yeah, hi, Ali. Fascinating presentation. I want to go through three time periods quickly. Pre-flood,
0: right.
4: Were these women coerced? Were they enticed, or did they entice the Nephilim, these fallen angels? In a sense, also, I usually don't see women as wicked as men, you know, in terms of like a mass murderer. But now I kind of see that as possible, where some of these women, maybe they were like this in the pre-flood. I'm not talking about their rendezvous with the Nephilim, but in other areas where they could be as wicked as the male section of society. So that would be one area. Now flipping to David.
0: Wait, can we just answer that before we go on? So we can deal with your questions one at a time. And I think, so you're right. I think that all three, I think some were coerced, some were enticed, and some enticed, because some women saw it as a promotion. Instead of marrying a human, they could marry one of these beings, these heavenly beings. They're called in the Bible heavenly beings. They could marry them, so that's kind of, you know, getting ahead in the social order. And I think some of the women were ambitious, and they wanted that. Others were enticed, you know, they were charmed, and others were coerced. They had no intention, they had no wanting, they didn't want it, but they had no choice. And that's what we see in the modern-day abduction phenomenon, that some of the abductees see themselves simply as neutral experiencers. Others see themselves as abductees. They don't want this happening to them. And yet others see themselves as chosen people who have been, you know, blessed and chosen to have this incredible experience, and they're visited by these beings. So I think the same thing will happen before the flood as well. So what's your next the time?
1: Well, let me get to just to skip. I'm going to get you to hold on because we're going into a break. I just wanted to add to that a couple of things. One. When a woman commingled with one of these fallen angels and gave birth to Nephilim, these hybrids, that was certain death, right? Because you can't give birth to a giant. That would have been certain death, I would imagine,
0: well,
1: for the woman, correct?
0: Well, we don't know what their technology and science was
1: True. Good point. Secondly, in the modern day UFO phenomenon, we have men who claim that they undergo some sort of a procedure in which perhaps semen is taken from them. So it sounds like it's working both ways in the modern day phenomenon. Not only are they taking women to create hybrids, but they're also taking men. I'll get you to address that.
0: It's a very unique one, the one today. It's designed to create these kings that will rule over us, 10 of them, and these hybrids that are among us that look like us. It's not like the ancient times. So this time it says in the Bible, they shall mingle their seeds with the seed of men. So it uses a very specific language of seed mingling, but in the past it seems that it uses the language of sex and procreation.
1: Interesting. Okay, we'll take a time out. Skip, hold on. We'll get to your other questions, and we'll get into some of the live chat questions as well. Ali Siadatan, Think Again Productions. Back with more in a moment.
2: PIN numbers, passcodes, social insurance numbers. If they make you wonder how private they are, here's two more numbers. 416-360-0740 or toll free at 1-866-740-4740.
1: All right, Ali, you've sort of touched on the reemergence of the Nephilim, and we'll come back to this in a moment. The connection between the reemergence of the Nephilim and I guess the relationship between the modern day hybrids, if you will, and the biblical Nephilim. But first, Skip in Connecticut. Now, you've got two more questions. I want you to keep them real tight if you can, Skip, so we can get Ali to answer them. And then I have a long line of YouTube chat questions as well. So go ahead, Skip, your next question.
4: Yeah, okay. If you look at David, Psalm 144, he talks about strange children in the King James Version. And it seems like David, some people say, was fighting, when he was a shepherd, a lion that was a hybrid being. And I'm wondering if David was dealing with supernatural beings as well as, you know, his natural enemies like Saul, his son Absalom. Goliath was more in the supernatural realm somewhat. And if you look at some of his remedies, like he's in Psalm 103, he's talking about asking for angels that excel in strength to help him. So, and even in Psalm 144, it's talking about calling on like lightning to strike his enemy.
1: Okay, let's get Ali to get into that. Okay,
0: yes,
1: go ahead,
0: on
1: Ali.
0: On a spiritual level, David was the representative of God's executive branch of government. He was filling the shoes of what would eventually be the Messiah, the king that would administer justice among the nations. And so there was a lot of backlash from these angels against him. And so he was in constant spiritual battle from the day that he slew Goliath till the day he died. And so, yes, his prayers are obviously talking about that. The Psalms talk about that all the time, how he just needs that power from God to carry out the mission that he has been given in life. When it comes to the actual physical battles that he physically fought, Goliath is an example of, it says that he was a descendant of the Nephilim. He had four brothers, that's why David took five stones. And we know from tablets that we have found in the Middle East that there was these tribes of giants that Middle Easterners would hire to tilt the balance of power in their own direction. And the Philistines had hired the Goliath family as their champions. And in those days, the champions would fight, and if one champion won, it meant that whole army was victorious. There was no need to have the bloodshed and the whole war. It was, they agreed that if the champion won, somehow, you know, the hand of fate was on this side. And so they were fighting. They had hired Goliath as a champion. He was among the Philistines, but he wasn't a Philistine. And so these beings, yes, David is the king. The sons of Israel are told that there are lots of these beings, the Zanzumim, the Raphaim, in this land that they are going to inherit, and Jacob and his children are going to inherit. And when they come to take it, they have to fight these giants. That's why they're reluctant to even go there. And then David fights them, and it's really at the time of King David that it's settled, that he finally kills the last of the giants in that land.
1: Okay.
0: And cleans it.
1: Skip, I hate to rush you, but Skip, I got to get to your third question quickly.
0: Cool.
4: Yeah, okay, just the RNA vaccine, that, you know, gene-altering potential. Do you see the fallen angels as in this process?
1: Well, great question.
0: Yeah, it's a good question. I think that it's suspicious. you know, I can't say here I have this proof and this evidence. It's just so new. But I see that they're interested in genetics, and that's how they're creating the hybrids. We know genetics because we, too, are the children of the world of God and angels, and so we, too, can come up and play with these things. So we could use it for good. We could use it for something that we need. However, perhaps these guys are trying to change our genes and influence our genes, and they're kind of slipping it through a vaccine that, you know, attaches itself to the DNA code through the RNA. So, but I can't tell you for sure. Here's my, you know, smoking gun proof. But
1: the idea then, Ali, that would cut us off this by altering our genes, it would cut us off from the divinity, that part of us that is connected to God.
0: Who knows what the purpose might be? It might affect our thinking, our perception. I mean, it's the science of genetics is very complicated. We don't even understand it completely.
1: Right.
0: So I don't know what it would do.
1: Okay, let's go to the YouTube. Thank you for the great question, Skip. LetterTube and live chat asks, do you have an opinion on Zachariah Sitchin and his body of work?
0: Yes, I've read every book Zachariah Sitchin has written. I've spoke with him on the phone. I wanted to interview him for my documentary. I like some of the stuff that he's dug up at a time where no one was talking about these beings as being real, and I was researching it. He was one of the only guys I could read. I don't agree at all with his UFO theory of seeing these beings as ancient astronauts. I follow the biblical perspective that these beings are the fallen angels. But I do appreciate some of the nuggets of information that he's dug out from the perspective that these beings were real, that in a way allowed him to highlight pieces of information that were useful to me as a researcher. But his general idea I don't agree with, of how he sees
1: all right.
0: Something.
1: And then we have Tiali One. Do you have any thoughts on the December 21 solar flare? Will it take down the power grid?
0: I don't know. I don't know. But there's lots of one thing the age of COVID has initiated is a new phase of the apocalypse, and there's going to be more and more strange things ahead of us, culminating with the God and his angels coming with their chariots.
1: All right. We will take one final time out, come back, and we will get around to discussing the reemergence of the Nephilim. It's different this time. Obviously, the Nephilim are not giants. How did that happen exactly? How are they able to change the physical characteristics of these hybrids? More of my conversation with Ali Siadatan from ThinkAgainProductions.com. Stay with us.
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1: All right, Ali, we still have a little bit of ground to cover here. We have, and time is short, so let me begin, and I'll get a real tight answer for each of these if I could from you.
0: Okay.
1: Thinker asks, what do you think of the Mark of the Beast? What do you think it is, the Mark of the Beast?
0: Well, I think more and more with the rise of digital technology, the Internet of Things, and AI, I'm still kind of still in the camp of it's some sort of a chip, for the lack of a better word, from where we are in our terminology, that will be given. Because if they remove cash and the Federal Reserve puts everyone on salary and gives you money, now if you have a digital wallet and if you don't have the right combination, they can, you know, turn it off. And if you don't have it, then you can't buy or sell. So people, you know, right now no one can reach into your wallet quite and turn it off. But once everyone has digital currency, so I think I'm still in the camp of it's some sort of a piece of technology that connects us to the Internet of Things, to AI, and to digital currency.
1: Well, there is this Microsoft patent 060606 that involves.
0: Right.
1: Cryptocurrency, some sort of, it could be wearable technology. It's not necessarily implanted subdermally, and somehow that it records your movements so that you're doing some sort of an activity, and then
0: the
1: cryptocurrency.
0: Question, what's the crisis that'll make him actually make the world need it? You know, like why
1: well, here
0: would
1: we are.
0: Ever need such a thing?
1: Here,
0: yeah.
1: Yes. Here is the crisis. It's here now, isn't it? And then GBGN1, do you believe the giant skeletons that have been found across the United States and elsewhere have been confiscated by the Smithsonian? Are these the remnants of the Nephilim?
0: Yeah, for sure. I've seen lots of footage that has disappeared. and things that have come out in caves and massive amounts of bones, and then you don't hear about them anymore. There's lots of huge amounts of evidence of the Nephilim. So the hybrids have existed throughout the ages because this umbrella picture we painted today of these beings that, you know, are the overlord, the sons of God, and they're over the nations, they give laws, they appoint kings, they have children. Well, they have children. It's one of the things they do. And they have been doing it, for, you know, they have a bloodline that definitely is alive and well, because I can see the tribes that are mentioned in ancient Greece that come from, that have lines of kings from them. I can see the whole story of Minos. I can see that the prince of Greece and the Western world, this Zeus, Jupiter, the character, the one whom the Bible calls Satan, you know, he's got his bloodlines, and then I see that throughout the ages there's peaks of these hybrid creations. And right now, we are living in a time that Jesus said would be like the days of Noah. So it's a very massive contamination, because that's how the days of Noah were. And that's what this whole hybridization today, it's the same beings, the same overlords, the same powers and principalities that, you know, Paul talks about, but this is what they do. And they're doing this today because they're infiltrating the human world with their hybrids, and it says in the book of Daniel that they're going to mingle their seeds with the seed of men, and then it says that there'll be 10 kings. It says that then there's going to be these kings that are going to rule, and it's in the time of these kings, it's in Daniel chapter 2, verse 42 and verse 43, that it's in the time of these kings that God will establish a kingdom that will never be destroyed. And so we're headed towards that. This is the final episode, the final scene of this story that goes to the Garden of Eden, that involves these beings, their chariots, their world paradigms, their offsprings, and God and his angels, which are so much more powerful, and his spirit. I mean, think about this. God is present in our lives every minute of every day through his spirit, and we're guarded by his angels, and we are informed by his word and by his spirit directly. So it's incredible how God has been pushing these things back, and now he's going to completely uproot them from the ground, from the earth, and usher in a new age. It's very important for people to take this seriously. These beings are very real, and the story of the Bible is very real, and Jesus is the King and the Redeemer, and he's very real as well.
1: Well, let me ask you about the hybrids and the Nephilim.
0: Yes.
1: in days of the Bible.
0: Yes.
1: The Nephilim in the Bible were giants. How come we're not seeing giants inhabiting the earth now? Wouldn't these hybrids produced through these alien abductions also be giants?
0: Yes. We asked that question in the documentary, and we answered that there is a different agenda afoot. This time it's about integration. It's stealth until the time where they're going to show themselves more, you know, in a more obvious way. But it's about stealth this time. They don't want to be standing out as things that look very different. In the ancient world, the sons of the gods, and that's why, you know, when Pontius Pilate is told, this is the son of God, he's like, what? Because even in the Roman thinking, he's familiar with these things. That was something that was venerated by some. Today, we would think this is weird. We would like to pick up our guns and frying pans and hit him over the head. So it's more like they're infiltrating the human society in a clandestine operation until the time, because this is a mission, has a middle, a beginning, and an end, until the time when the signal is given and they are to play whatever role is they're going to play. There's going to be some in the leadership, it seems, some among the population, and perhaps they're even influencing us even as we speak with all the massive social changes that are kind of overthrowing the Judeo-Christian heritage of the West before our eyes. So it's a different purpose this time around. So it's a lot more clandestine. And that's why the Bible says they shall mingle their seed with the seed of man, which is what you described. They're removing semen from men, impregnating women, mixing the semen with their own DNA, impregnating women. And so it's a very different laboratory, scientific way of creating these hybrids, different from what we have seen in the past.
1: Are hybrids, and who knows, they could be our neighbors, they could be colleagues at work. If, you know, that Roper poll that came out in the 90s,
0: yeah,
1: suggested the number of people that have been abducted, and if the hybrids are among us, are they capable of salvation, or are they damned, essentially?
0: They are an aberration that is never to exist. In the entire scriptural record, they always are destroyed the Abraham fights them. That's the first instance of a war against them. The sons of Israel, when they come into the land, they kill them. They're told by God to kill every single one of them. They are an aberration that should Goliath is killed. They're an aberration. Because, you know, when you look at the story of David and Goliath, if David is a type of the Messiah, then Goliath is the type of the seed of the serpent who is called the Antichrist. So they lose. They're an aberration that's never to exist. The sons of God, their overlords, their fathers, they're arrested. Some have been jailed before the flood, and four will be freed, we are told, at the time of the end. They have a purpose to play. They have a different, you know, standing, and because they were created by God for God's purposes. But they chose to do something that was never meant to exist. And these things are destroyed by God in the days before the flood and in the days after the flood. And even in our age, that is the end that awaits them. They're not meant to be part of the story.
1: Okay, so in the end times, Jesus tells us it will be like it was in the days of Noah. And in the days of Noah, you had, of course, this corruption of, and you had hybrids, and God flooded the earth to basically clean the gene pool. So, but you suggest not only will it be like the days of Noah in the end times, it will also be like the days of Hanukkah, and we are heading into the season of Hanukkah. What do you mean by that? It'll be like the days of Hanukkah.
0: Well, yes. Just one thing. The parable that describes the best the fate of the Nephilim is the wheat and tares, because God planted his seed in the garden. The devil planted his seed in the garden. That's the origin of the wheat and tares. But the tares are ripped out and destroyed and burnt, and the wheats are gathered and put in the barns of God. And so the tares represent the Nephilim through the ages. They look like the wheat, but they're not. And they come from the devil planting his seed in the garden. And the tares, that's who the tares are, sorry. And the wheat are the ones that God planted in the garden. And it seems that this has been going on from the beginning. And so we're so commingled together that it says that if the angel says, "Shall we tear the tares out?" And God says, "No, if you do, you will be tearing my wheat out." Imagine if one of your ancestors had the genes that made him part of the other kingdom, but in him you existed, which were part of the kingdom of God. So, but there is a time God has put aside of judgment where he will take the tares and remove them and put the wheat in his barn, and the tares represent these hybrids and their bloodline through the ages and in all their forms, and the wheat represent us. So us, the angels, these beings, the fallen angels and God, we're having a very intimate story here. To come to the question that you asked about, what was your question?
1: Hanukkah. Sorry. Well, Hanukkah. You say it, so yeah we only have a minute here, so we've got to be brief.
0: Jesus said, when you see the abomination of desolation in Jerusalem, then flee. And he says the abomination of desolation mentioned by Daniel the prophet, and that was understood to be something that was completed under Antiochus Epiphanes. It's something people can, you know, read about. There's a lot of writings and videos about that on YouTube. But Jesus resurrects that event and says, no, this was just a kind of a play, a small mock play. The real event is in the future. And the days of Antiochus Epiphanes were the days of Hanukkah, because the Hellenistic world had Hellenized the priests of Israel, and even though they existed and they knew God and they knew of God and they knew his instructions, yet the priesthood of Israel had fallen asleep in darkness to the point where this guy was able to come and he said, let's sacrifice to Zeus and put his idol in the Holy of Holies and sacrifice a pig on, you know, on the mercy seat. And then this group of priests, just a small group of priests, one family.
1: We got to wrap it up here quickly, Ali.
0: And so what's happening is we, again, are living in a time where darkness is falling over the world. The Antichrist is not coming to a world that doesn't know of God or doesn't know God, but it's coming to a world that's forgotten about God, like the days of Hanukkah. But God will reinvigorate his light and send his son and his armies and his spirit, and the candles of Hanukkah represent the light of God. It will be okay. Met with a great enlightenment that is on its way in the form of God returning to the earth. So we can really feel secure.
1: All right. Think Again Productions, thinkagainproductions.com. Ali, we crammed a lot in there. Well done. Thank you so much.
0: You're welcome. Thank you, Richard, for having me. Bye-bye.
1: All right. thinkagainproductions.com. All right. My thanks to Ryan White, Carlos Cagina, back next week. So long for now.
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6: Coming to you from an undisclosed location somewhere on the windswept plains of Oklahoma, I'm your intrepid host, L.A. Marzulli. This is the new Acceleration Radio right here on KGRA and also YouTube. Folks, if you haven't pressed the little subscriber button, click that thing. We're now over 100,000 subscribers. We're really proud of that. Thanks for signing up.

Okay, folks, I want to get right into it. And our special guest tonight is Dr. Michael Lake. It was a pre-record. We've had a lot of technical difficulties here in the studio with microphones, with static, with just weird stuff happening during transmission on Skype. And I want to apologize ahead of that because we've had some technical difficulties with Mike. We went back and re-recorded it, and we've got most of it out, but there is some popping and hissing. But I want to get right into it. Last week, most of you know that a white supremacist, whatever you want to call this guy, a nutcase, basically opened fire and killed over 49 people at a mosque. First of all, here at Acceleration Radio and PPS Report, we 100% condemn this man's actions. What this does is it begins to pit Muslim against Christian. What's interesting, though, is that there are literally thousands and thousands of Christians that are massacred by Muslims all over the world, and the media, of course, never reports that. So now we have a flip thing here happening in New Zealand, and I want to say again, because I know someone will take this clip out of context, in no way are we condoning this man's action. This is the act of a coward. This is a heinous act of a coward, and this man should be prosecuted to the full extent of the law, and in no way do we endorse any of his actions. It's ridiculous. All I'm trying to make a comparison is that Christians are slaughtered in Nigeria. Just last week, 140 of them were slaughtered by Muslims, by radical Muslims, okay? And we have to ask ourselves, is there a differentiation, or is it just a small faction? I don't know the answer to that. Depending on who you talk to, if you talk to someone like Robert Spencer, he's going to tell you that it's actually systemic within Islam itself. When you talk to people who have come out of Islam, they will tell you the same thing. So what is it really? And of course, that leads me to Jeanine Pirro, who, by the way, I wrote a blog on this just this morning, www.lamarzulli.wordpress.com, on Jeanine Pirro's being basically suspended from Fox News. These guys at Fox News have become really spineless, in my opinion. First, they let Bill O'Reilly go. They didn't stand up, and he was, make no mistake about it, O'Reilly was the spearhead of the conservative movement. You had two people. You got Rush Limbaugh, and you had Bill O'Reilly. Now, I don't particularly like Bill O'Reilly because he talks over his guests, but the guy is brilliant. He's brilliant. And he's been following the political landscape, the political narrative, literally for decades. So he was at the top of his game. He was one of the leading voices of conservatism. And he actually posed this question to a Democratic strategist who was on his show. And I've shown this clip before. And O'Reilly basically asked this woman, give me one conservative anchor on ABC. And she's like, silent, deer head and, deer caught in the headlights look, kind of looking around. How about NBC? How about CBS? And she has no answer because there are none. There are no conservative voices in the mainstream media. So the fact that Fox News caves to the thought police and gets rid of O'Reilly based on a bunch of hearsay, there's no trial. There's just trial by the public opinion. And it's basically a drive-by shooting, as Rush Limbaugh would say. And O'Reilly goes down, leading one of the leading voices of conservatism on Fox News. They went after Hannity. They went after Laura Ingraham with the fact that she sort of not made fun of Hogue, however you pronounce the guy's name, one of the survivors of the shooting. And, I mean, I get that. It was absolutely tragic, and we're not condoning that. But for this guy to all of a sudden get a national platform and lecture us about gun control and the Second Amendment is just absurd. Look, folks, all the gun control in the world isn't going to stop a guy like the nutcase in New Zealand. It's not going to stop. So they can round up all the guns and make it really hard for people to get it. The guy that wants to do something like this is going to find a way to do it. End of story. So this is just another typical left-wing propaganda. Let's just round up all those guns, because we can't have them because they're evil. Guns aren't evil, folks. The human soul is evil. And that leads back into the whole conundrum of sin and salvation, which I don't have time to get into. But let me just say this. If you're a sinner, and I know that many of you out there are, you do stuff that you don't like. We all do it. Guess what? The good news is there's a redeemer. There's a way out of that. His name is Jesus. And I don't do this often on the show, but I just felt compelled to do that today. If you think you know him, but you don't know him, then you don't know him. And here's the bottom line. It's really simple. To know him, you ask him into your heart. You just basically say this. I've done things in my life which I'm not proud of. I
realize that I am steeped in my own depravity on some level. Most people never want to really look at that, but that's the fact of the matter. And all we have to do then is admit that, and then admit that he who was sent. Just admit he who was sent, which is Yeshua, which is Jesus. Ask him into your heart, your life will never be the same. That's a two-minute salvation deal, okay? But the bottom line is Jeanine Pirro is fired. And I've asked exactly the same question. Newt Gingrich, former Speaker of the House, has asked exactly the same question. How is it that when Jeanine Pirro posits this, and the question is this, would Omar, Ilhan Omar, does she hold a Sharia law, higher than the Constitution? And if she does, we have a problem with that. Because we have one law in this country, and that is the Constitution. We have one law, one set of laws, and that comes from our Constitution. That is the document that we hold to the highest level, okay? That's the document that the Founding Fathers created that governs our country, even though the Democrats are saying, well, maybe we should just kind of abolish the Constitution. Some Democrats are saying that. Not so fast, citizen. So the bottom line is Jeanine says this, and of course the thought police are all over her immediately. How dare she question? This is a racist, Islamophobic. No, it's not, because we have a real problem. If Muslims that are elected to Congress do hold Sharia law higher than the Constitution, then we have a duality. And we can't have that in this country. And that's incredibly problematic. But of course, the thought police get in and silence Judge Jeanine, pull her show, and this is where we are. This is, look, if we can't have these kind of conversations in this country, then the end of free speech is 2 weeks away. If we can't sit down and discuss these issues, then what do we have? We have an Orwellian society. And we're told how to think by the thought police, which is exactly what is happening to Judge Napolitano, to Bill O'Reilly, to anybody on Fox News, essentially Laura Ingraham, Sean Hannity, Judge Jeanine, anybody who steps out of line a little too far, bam. They get squatted. Look, on YouTube, we don't monetize anymore. Why? Because the moment I come up with anything, because I'm a Christian conservative voice, it's not suitable for most advertisers. So we have a sponsor, and that's Jingles, and I'll get to that in a minute. The bottom line is, folks, our First Amendment rights are in great jeopardy. And we are living in perilous times as far as our First Amendment rights. When someone like Judge Jeanine Pirro can be silenced from Fox News for crying out loud, that is alarming to me. Let's move on. Greg Jarrett, who's also a Fox News contributor, he's got a book out. I have not got the book yet, but I'm going to get it because it just sounds incredible. Deep State proves Americans should be afraid of their government. This is a man who is an A player, okay? I'm a C player. I'm on YouTube. He's on Fox News, okay? So he's an A-plus player. I'm like a C player. I'm in there. I have a voice on some level, as do other, you know, Christian YouTubers, guys like people at Skywatch. And they're actually more like a B-minus because they actually have TV shows and we really don't. But that's the playing field. You get what I'm saying? So Jarrett's an A player. Let's say Skywatch and Prophecy Watchers are B players. I'm a C player. I'm not on TV, but I'm on YouTube, and I try to do what I do. The bottom line is, this guy knows. He knows what's going on. He's on the inside. He sees it. And for Greg Jarrett to say the deep state proves Americans should be afraid of their government, and this is what he says, the narrative of collusion between President Donald Trump and the Russian state was manufactured by the deep state, by the swamp. In order to protect the powers of its people, said Jarrett, the swamp needs to be drained, Jarrett declared. By the way, that was the motivation behind this collusion hoax. The swamp, which had been in control the last 8 years under the Obama administration, viewed Trump as a threat. Folks, that's what we're dealing with here. And Trump basically stands alone, and I'll get to that in a second. Trump threatened to drain the swamp, and the swamp did not want to be drained.
There's nothing in Washington that will motivate you more than the threat of losing power. And that's why they cleared Hillary Clinton in this scheme and sought to frame Donald Trump. It's amazing. You want to know where the real Russian collusion is? It's between the DNC, the Clinton election team for presidency, the FBI, and the DOJ. It all came out with Lisa Page. The fact that no one's saying anything about this is absolutely unbelievable. This is the story that we should be talking about. This is the story. Former FBI lawyer Lisa Page said Obama Department of Justice ordered FBI not to charge Hillary Clinton. No Russia collusion. Trump tweets, the just revealed FBI agent Lisa Page transcripts make the Obama Justice Department look exactly like it was, a broken and corrupt machine. Hopefully justice will finally be served. Much more to come. What does he mean by that? Today, it's the 19th, correct? So the 19th is supposed to be a huge, something's supposed to happen. Some big reveal is supposed to happen. So, you know, I'm in Oklahoma City time here in an undisclosed location outside of Oklahoma City. And so far, nothing has happened. So once again, you know, it's hope porn. We hear this stuff, and I hope I'm wrong. I hope something does come down today. But the bottom line is Lisa Page is pointing to the highest echelons of the Obama administration. How far back does it really go? How high does it go? Does it go to the desk of Obama himself? And you want to talk about collusion? Uranium One? And those rascally Republicans aren't doing doodly squat. They sit and do nothing. Trump is all alone in this. He really is. He's all alone. And I find that incredible. Paul Ryan was no friend to you or me or to our President Donald Trump. Absolutely no friend. Why didn't Ryan talk to some of the people in the House and say, look, don't resign right now. We got to keep the House. He could care less. He could care less. Who was he really working for? How far does the corruption really go? Did the deep state, in fact, kill JFK? And since then, we've never had a president in the office except for Reagan, and they tried to kill him, too. And now with the insurance policy to make sure, just in case Trump did get elected. I mean, all this is coming out. Where are the Republicans pressing back? Why aren't the American people rising up and saying, this needs to be investigated? The heck with Mueller and his goofy probe. And for 2.5 years, zero Russian collusion? Come on. This is where it's at, right here. The FBI, the DOJ, the Obama administration, let's look into that and just see how far the rat lines really go. The bottom line is, and this picture says it all, you got Schumer and you got Pelosi holding the Mexican flag. Oh, bring them all in. You know, open borders. You got this guy, I don't even know why he's even getting the press that he's getting, this Beto guy, Beto O'Rourke. Get a job. You know, do something worthwhile with your life. You work in the public sector for a while, okay? You know, in the private sector, not the government, where, you know, have you actually produced anything in your life? Have you actually done anything? Is there one piece of legislation? Is there anything anyone can point to that you've done other than tell us that, well, we should have open borders and gun control and kill all the babies? The same old worn out talking points of a Democratic left. I mean, look at Bernie Sanders on the far left of the screen holding the Chinese flag. I mean, there it is, man. Socialism. We got to have socialism. You know, tax the rich. I mean, that's what these guys, that's all they can do. Kill the babies, raise your taxes, open borders. That's it. They have no ideas. Why is the economy booming? Because Donald Trump deregulated things and allowed the economy to work, allowed capitalism to work. Venezuela, oil production, it used to be one of the most richest countries in our hemisphere, okay, in the southern hemisphere. It's now at the verge of total and utter bankruptcy and complete and utter chaos. Thank you, socialism. And then you got people like Alexandria or Ocasio-Cortez yelling and screaming us that, you know, we're going to tax the rich and, you know, the new Green Deal and no planes. And, well, how the heck are we supposed to go to Europe, Alexandria? Oh, but it's okay. So here's what we should do, okay? Everybody in Congress that wants the new Green Deal, immediately get rid of the big SUVs and all the chauffeur limousines. Start driving those little smart cars. We welcome you to Munchkinland today. Start driving those smart cars around. Number one. Then, of course, you got to
all your private security people, well, we've got to regulate the guns for the people, but not for us. No, no, no, no, no. Here's what you do. You get rid of your security detail, number two. Number three, you actually have to get the same health care that we have. In other words, Obamacare is still the law of the land, so you need to get Obamacare, not your own cushy little health care deal. And that's what's going on here, folks. It's a two-tiered system, which is why we need term limits. Okay. WWE.

0: I used something similar years ago because of my cat spraying that was much more expensive. Heard about Jingles on Emily Marzulli's YouTube channel. Thought I would give it a try. It is awesome. First used it because of my dog, then needed it because of my autistic grandson with potty training. This product is exactly what it says it can do. Thank you, Sherry. 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This stuff really works. Keep it right here. We'll see you on the other side of the break. We'll see you on the other side of the break. Dr. Michael Lake, and of course, that's a pre-record. And thanks for watching.
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0: And ladies and gentlemen, thanks for keeping it here on Acceleration Radio. Our guest tonight is Dr. Michael Lake. We've had him here before. He's just a very prolific author, wonderful speaker, and really close friend. And I'm honored and privileged to have him here. Dr. Mike, thanks for coming on. Appreciate it.
2: It's a pleasure to be back with you, LA.
0: Now, I want to get right into this. Your new book, The Shurieth Imperative, Empowering the Remnant to Overcome the Gates of Hell. In the Shinar Directive, we journey down the Luciferian rabbit hole. I love that phrase, by the way. Luciferian rabbit hole. That's just great. To discover the matrix of darkness that has engulfed our planet. It would seem that esoteric societies have nearly fulfilled Nimrod's dark directive. However, the Almighty will not allow the enemy to bring his A-team for the final showdown without responding with his own. God is raising a people around the world that are shaking off their techno-sorcery-induced spiritual slumber, and boy, is that ever true, and are answering heaven's call. There is an end-time empowerment coming for God's remnant, his Shurieth. Hell may have its directive, but heaven has its imperative. And this is the new book, and of course, we're carrying it in the bookstore, lamarzulli.net, lamarzulli.net. For those of you who want to check this out. I've read it. Fantastic book. Lots of information. But look, something is going on here, and I want to get back into this. You talk about techno-sorcery-induced spiritual slumber. I want you to address that first, because that's you talk about imperative. That's imperative. If we start there, outlining the problem with the modern church, let's say, and really what's going on, and the fact that it is it is techno-sorcery. I mean, it's just, when you think of the movies, when you think of the television stuff, the music, what we're constantly pounded into our brains with billboards and all this other stuff, and it's exactly what you describe it as, techno-sorcery. I just love that. Please address that.
2: You know, I basically set the foundation for it in my first book, The Shinar Directive. When you look at the invention of the television was actually a Nazi invention, and they realized the power that it had to sway over the masses, that prior to World War II, there was a federal law in Germany that every household had to have a TV, because it was their way of propaganda. Now, Steve Quayle, in some of his research, has found back in, I think it was like the 1980s, that DARPA was really looking at the right frequency to be able to establish the flicker rate and the different things for the TV screens. And you're thinking, okay, they're wanting to help develop HDTV or something. That's not what it was. When you sit down in front of a TV set, it puts you into an alpha state. And what they were trying to do is to maximize that alpha state, to find the right flicker rate, et cetera, so that you would immediately go into that. It shuts down your mind's ability to filter. And so it's almost like a hypnotic state. And if you've ever seen a small child walk in front of a TV, I mean, they can be going across the living room, heading to the bathroom, standing there,

0: Yeah, exactly.
1: It puts us into the hypnotic state that quickly. But what it does is it begins programming us at the emotive level. That's why they'll use sitcoms and everything to social engineer. They're bringing in the LGBT and all these different things. This has been just a slow amalgamation of all these different things that we have been programmed to move emotionally. And, you know, if you've ever dealt with emotions, which all of us have, they're fickle. They can change in a heartbeat. And they don't have to, they do not go with logic. And one of the biggest things, since I, you know, I've been training aspirants in the gospel ministry now for almost 40 years. And one of the things that I'm hearing from pastors literally around the world is this new generation is saying, LA, I don't care what the scripture says. I feel
0: right.
1: It should say this.
0: Right. And that will lie to us every time.
1: Yeah, you can't get past that. You know, God doesn't care what you feel like. You know, it's there's truth and then there's deception. And it's just one of the things that they have added. It's almost the witch's brew. They have used things in politics, advertising, psychological conditioning. There's so many things to put us into a stupor. They have contaminated our seminaries. They have been working on this since the turn of the 20th century. They control a lot of the pulpit, including who gets on to who. There have been traditionally gatekeepers in Christian TV on who gets on to the, you know, the big boys, if you will. And those, I think, have been controlled by the Illuminati. Some of the newer technology like YouTube and Vimeo and a lot of others have really eroded their ability to control, which I think was designed by God.
0: You know, what's interesting about that, you know, you talk about the people that are not allowed on Christian TV. I was about 4 or 5 years ago, actually, I was making some rounds and I kind of pierced the bubble, as it were. I mean, I kind of hit the big time on Christian TV, and I won't mention some of the shows I was on, but I was on some pretty big stuff, and there was blowback. There was definitely blowback to the point where I am no longer welcome on those shows, even though one of the shows, and again, I'm not mentioning any names. And by the way, folks, I'm not, you know, the Lord has blessed us. You can't shut this down. If he wants it to go, if he wants this information out, it's going to go out. You can't stop, you know, the hand of the Lord. Not saying that, you know, I'm God's man or Dr. Mike's, but we're drilling down into subjects which the church doesn't want to look at for the most part, and yet it's imperative. There's that word again that we do look at it in these end times. But yeah, I mean, YouTube also censored me, which I found incredibly interesting. You know, they basically demonetized everything that we would put up something not suitable for all advertisers. So any type of conservative Christian thought, or better yet, any Christian thought that is actually piercing the darkness and alerting the body of Messiah as to what's going on. Your work does this. Derek Gilbert's work, Tom Horn's work, Tim Alberino's work, Steve Quayle's work. I mean, Melissa, you know, there's quite a few of us, but not many of us out there. It's a handful. Not many of us are actually doing this. But we're piercing the darkness. We're alerting the body of Messiah as to what's coming on. And, of course, that's why you wrote this book. And, you know, I don't know where you are with the young earth, old earth thing, and that can be incredibly controversial for some people, but I'm an old earth guy. I think this thing is incredibly old, the universe as we know it, incredibly old. And I think Satan's fall happened in the far distant past, millennia ago. We don't know how far back. In other words, Satan just wasn't created 6,000 years ago and then wakes up, you know, the second day and goes, you know, I'm going to lead a rebellion right now because that's what I'm supposed to do. This thing took who knows how long, and he takes a third of the angels with him. So the fall of Lucifer is something which most Christians kind of stay away from. Most people don't know anything about, but you really drill down into it. Talk about that, please.
1: Yeah, there are several things. I love kicking over sacred cows, you know, because there's a lot of stuff that we've been taught, and it's the old saying, you know, grandma taught it, we all bought it, but grandma never went to seminary. you know, several things, you know, is it a young earth or an old earth? How about there's a possibility of an option C? when you understand the first day God said, let there be light, the speed of light is directly connected to temporal mechanics. That without this, and time passes, the variance of time passing is the speed of light. And so the universe itself and the earth could have existed before time. So how do you carbon date something that existed outside
0: of time? You can't do it, right.
1: Oh, and so the debate is the earth young? It's young in that it's if you begin carbon dating and stuff from when it was brought into time, but it existed outside of time. And so, you know, we have that quandary. The second, I do believe that Lucifer fell before God remade the earth. I think we're standing on Earth 2.0. I do believe in the gap theory. But one of the things that in my research that I begin, you know, when you start drilling down, you begin discovering stuff that people have never really talked before. One is that it was not Lucifer in the garden. The Nahash was actually, which Hebrew for which became known as the serpent.
0: Right.
1: But in its historical etymology, it was not originally, it did not mean serpent. It was actually this entity's name. It was a seraphim or a seraph. So it was kind of like the right-hand guy Lucifer sent an agent in, a seraph, so that he could set that tree on fire with its brilliance to promise illumination. That's where we also get the legends of Prometheus,
0: right.
1: who brought on fire from the heavens. And he promised several things to them. You know, that he would, you know, part of it I'm dealing with in the book I'm writing on now, that you don't have to listen to God for what's right and wrong. You're going to be able to decide for yourselves. That's part of what it means to be the creator. You no longer have to listen to the creator. The other part is that you'll become as gods. But when you, one of the things that I look at it as look at this one as a military guy. If you're going to have a warfare against an enemy, you have to understand the supply lines. What tactical reason did the kingdom of darkness have for mankind? When Lucifer fell, the Bible says iniquity was discovered in him. That's a von in Hebrew, which means an absolute hatred for the rulership of God. Violence. Whenever he gets around anything that is an expression of the kingdom of God, violence erupts within his being. But at the same time, when you understand the holiness of God, the kadosh literally means, I'm going to say Arietori, but it wasn't him. It was a more modern theologian that said that literally means the absolute otherness of God. That's why he's holy, that there's none like him, that he's absolutely other. Well, now you have Lucifer that has created something absolutely other in existence that began empowering his kingdom. It was called iniquity, or what I dub as the iniquity force, but he's not all powerful. And so you're beginning to develop this new kingdom that's against God, and you have all you have is a Duracell battery that you can produce. How do you perpetuate this? The strategic tactic of what he is, if he could embed iniquity into this new race that God created, as they sinned, it would pass from generation to generation, and it would literally become a harvest field that he literally draws our sin from us and uses it to destroy us with. And that iniquity forces the very power that empowers his entire kingdom. It is what causes magic to work. When you look at Ephesians chapter 6, and we have principalities and powers and rulers of darkness, every one of those is an entity. You can describe it as a class of being. Spiritual wickedness in heavenly places, it's not personified. There is a dark river of power that mirrors the river of God that he draws from humanity to empower everything that he does in his war against God. And then I go into how that the Nazis and that the sorcerers and alchemists and all them, they long to find out how to tap into the pure energy of that dark river. Albert Pike said if we could do this, we could kill or heal with just a word. We could change the course of nations with just a word if we could learn how to tap into and really utilize that power.
0: You know, it's interesting. You talk about the Nazis, and many people have no idea what was really going on in World War II with Hitler and the Vril Society and everything, all the occult underpinnings of the Nazi Party, which has been documented now in scores of books. I know you talk about it. I've talked about it. Russ Dizdar, Steve Quayle, other people have really drilled down into what the Nazis were doing, the whole idea of the Holocaust, as it actually means a sacrifice, a burnt offering on an altar, which is exactly what it was, to the would-be god Lucifer. That was very deliberate. But, you know, the Nazis had this whole thing with the Black Sun. And when you were talking about, you know, the Dark River, I immediately thought of the Black Sun and De Vril and the fact that, I mean, these guys were occult adepts, for crying out loud. They were occult adepts, and they were trying to bring this thousand-year, you know, Reich that Hitler talked about was a thousand years of darkness under the rulership of the Antichrist. What are your thoughts on that?
1: Oh, absolutely. They were looking for the Übermensch. You know, they were really pulling a lot from Nietzsche's works.
0: Right.
1: That they were looking for this individual that was beyond good or evil. In other words, he decides what good and evil is by the very desires of his heart. And in fact, you go back in right before World War II, Time Magazine had a love affair with Mussolini.
0: Huh.
1: And basically was saying, you know, when it comes out of his mouth, it has now become law. You know, he doesn't have to worry about the laws that are on the books. He can change them in a heartbeat because he, and they're looking for the personification of this Übermensch, which is literally going to become the Antichrist that transcends humanity. He becomes human 2.0, or maybe perhaps he becomes Nephilim re-embodied in our day.
0: And of course, that's absolutely terrifying. What's amazing is, to me, and you know, you talked about again in the open, we talked about this spiritual slumber, techno sorcery induced spiritual slumber, and there are people, there is a remnant that is waking up. I mean, that's the title of your book. I mean, there is a remnant. We see this remnant, and this is not a shameless plug for the conferences that you and I will be attending, specifically here, the Watchmen coming up, but I'll also be at a UFO conference next weekend in Las Vegas, and I'm just delighted to be there because I'm speaking to a bunch of people that aren't, you know, tied into the party line like we are. But here, the Watchmen conference, I mean, people don't get it. There is a remnant that collects at these conferences. People are hungry. They're not getting this information at churches. And what I find about this is that, and you talk about this, is that in some ways, modern Christianity is actually falling into Lucifer's plan, as it were. I mean, they're actually aiding and abetting the enemy. Speak to that. Why is that so not so obvious, let's put it that way?
1: Well, you know, one of the things, even when you look at Nazi Germany, it was an expression of neo-paganism. And we need to understand that America, Western society, since World War II, has fallen into a neo-paganistic type of culture that influences there. Well, we're still thinking we're a Christian nation. We're neo-pagan, and the old gods are rising. The old gods are beginning to express themselves in our culture and everything else. And there is this pagan longing for this, and the church has lost its relevance. We're not preaching the word anymore. Now, you and I do, and many of my good friends, you know, that are going to be here at the Watchmen and other conferences, we're still preaching the word of God. But in the average church, they're not feeding their people. It's whatever goes. And, you know, now the big thing is we have big Christians saying it's okay to get tattooed. And I had to deal with that and what the Word of God actually says, and that it's pagan in origin. Historically, whenever Christianity moved into an area, tattooing stopped. Except for the 21st century church. Now they're promoting it.
0: Yeah, exactly.
1: And the church, if we try to identify with the culture that we're supposed to transform, we've lost our relevance. We've got to be different. Like God is completely other, we need to be completely other. And we're walking in another kingdom. And because they have lost that, and I've said for a while that if they could make, you know, taking cow manure and turning it into hats and make it popular, there would be a shortage of cow manure on planet Earth. And the church would be promoting it. This is your miracle cow pie hats, you know. And, And, you know, you get blessings by getting this, you know, whatever it takes to make money, because, but they're not preaching the word. And what I hear every day in LA, I get emails from around the world, and I know you do too, that I love my pastor, but I'm starving to death in my church.
0: Right, right.
1: Because they're not teaching the word. That's part of the problem.
0: You know, we've talked about this before when we've had you on, and your first book talked about it. And I was actually, and not to drop names here, but I'm going to drop a name. I was talking to Gary Stearman about this earlier this week, as I was convalescing from a dreaded mahukas, as it were. But the idea that something happened at the Tower of Babel, and now people pronounce that different, Babel, Babel, whatever, but the tower. So the tower at Babel, something happened there, you know, and you just wish that the Holy Spirit would give us a couple of paragraphs. I mean, it just give us something, but it doesn't. And it's maddening. And then we see that God comes down, and instead of destroying the planet like he does in the flood, or destroying the people, he doesn't even do that because they're not contaminated yet. And I always found that really interesting. He doesn't have to wipe them out with some kind of plague or flood or whatever. He's not going to do the flood again, but doesn't have to do that. He's already promised he wouldn't destroy the world that way. But they're not Nephilim. They're not, the genome isn't corrupted the way it was in the days of Noah. So he just, it's brilliant, really. He confuses the language. They can't build the thing anymore. They can't communicate what to do, and they disperse. But something is going on with Nimrod, and I want you to address that. Something dark and deep, nefarious, and occultist is going on with Nimrod. Talk about that.
1: One of the things that I believe with Nimrod, when he became a Gibberim, the Hebrew, it literally says that he corrupted himself. In fact, when you look at the word where he became in the Hebrew, you can almost see the story of the Antichrist, because not only was he corrupted, but he was pierced through. And it's almost like the rebirth of what becomes the Antichrist. That's why Nimrod is the archetype within the Word of God for the son of perdition. And I also believe that when he comes back, it's actually going to be Nimrod.
0: Yeah, other people. I know Tom Horn holds to that position too. Very interesting, yeah.
1: But he, because of that, his perception of reality changed. You know, there are certain animals that can see into the spirit realm. That's why witches will keep familiars, because, or will keep cats, because they will let them know whenever there's a spirit nearby, because they can see into higher spatial dimensions, if you will. They have a sixth sense. And so I believe that Nimrod began commuting with principalities and powers that empowered the work at the Tower of Babel. Now, when you read in Deuteronomy, as Moses is recounting what happened, Dr. Michael Heiser and his work on the reversing Hermon, mm-hmm. Dealt with the ESV, actually has one of the most accurate translations of the passage, because it reads that God divided the people according to the sons of Israel. And that's not really possible, because they weren't even born yet.
0: Exactly.
1: But and there was one of the few places in Torah that there was a discrepancy between manuscripts. The Dead Sea Scrolls, we found older manuscripts that settled that debate, that it literally reads that they were divided according to the number of the B'nai Elohim. And you know, when I look at this, I see Genesis 3 as wave one of the attack.
0: So, folks, we had a little technical difficulty there. Dr. Mike, speak about what was going on at the Tower of Babel with Nimrod, please.
1: When you look at warfare, there will be waves of attack. And I look at wave number one was Genesis 3 with the Nahash in the garden. Wave number two was the Nephilim in Genesis 6. Genesis 11, the story of the Tower of Babel, is wave number three. And so at the first one, we had the dragon. The second one, we had the watchers. The third one, we have principalities and powers aligning themselves with Nimrod. One of the things with the Tower of Babel, you know, if he was trying to reach into heaven, why did he do it in a plane and not on the top of a mountain? He was reaching for a portal. He was reaching for something other than that, as well as I believe that it was with Nimrod the practice of building cities to align with principalities and powers so that he could pull from their spiritual force. That was birthed at the Tower of Babel. We see it in Rome, we see it in Washington, D.C., we see it in Great Britain. The same practice by occultists have been used ever since the Tower of Babel. But it was at the tower that I believe that the principalities and powers that aligned themselves with Nimrod, they felt then. And so when you look at the ESV of what we find in Deuteronomy, as Moses recounts this, he says, listen, God divided the people, the nations, he set their boundaries according to the B'nai Elohim that had aligned themselves with Nimrod, basically. That's where we get principalities and powers and rulers of darkness that we find in the book of Ephesians that the Apostle Paul is talking to. Now, the dynamic of that, what that means now at that moment, now God goes on to say, I will have a heritage from Jacob. But at that moment, God did not have a people. Every single human on planet Earth, their nations came under the direct rulership or principality or power as a god, little g. And we need to understand that there is a god, little g, over America that the Masons call Baal. And so when they say God bless America, they're not referring to the God of the Bible. And you had, so when God, and so what did God do? He pulled Abraham out of Babylon. You look at the Tower of Babel. All humanity came under the rulership of fallen principalities or powers. They became their gods, little g. When God called Abram out of Babylon and entered into covenant with him, Yahweh Elohim became his God, and he stepped outside of that control. His descendants did as well. And up to the cross, the only people group that were not under a principality and power was Israel. But at the cross, we got grafted in.
0: Right.
1: And the moment that we got saved, we stepped outside of being controlled by a fallen angel and came directly under Jesus. And sometimes we forget that the entire planet is controlled by these fallen principalities and powers, and the entire occult is guided by them. Every single nation has at least one channeling center where they're getting instructions from these fallen principalities and powers. And then it's kind of fed out to their networks to include the UN.
0: Yeah, I want to just drill down into that just a little bit here. And it's something that when we all get to the part where Moses comes in front of Pharaoh, something happens there, and we've heard the story, I think, so many times that we're anesthetized to it, and we don't really understand what's really going on there, because when Moses and Aaron show up in Pharaoh's court, and they throw down, Aaron throws down the staff. It's no big deal. The magicians do the same thing. In other words, there's a full-blown occult paradigm which is global. And this links back to what happens at the Tower of Babel. There's a full-blown Luciferian worship, idolatry, occult paradigm, which is planetary. It's global. It's everywhere. From the shaman hold up at some place in Australia to Africa to Egypt to it's everywhere. Address that.
1: Absolutely. The entire planet, no matter where they were, the only people that were under the auspices of Almighty God and that He was their God was the children of Israel. All the other nations. Now, at that time, the one that represented the zenith of the kingdom of darkness was Egypt. Of course, you go back to Egypt and Babel were established at the same time, and it was a family project. Nisri was the uncle of Nimrod. Wow. Okay, so it was a family project. And so there's a showdown. In fact, when you look at every single one of the plagues, they are judgments on the principalities and powers that were over Egypt.
0: Right.
1: And so God is judging every one of them. It gets to the place where the sorcerers cannot reproduce the plagues of Moses, because God is saying, I'm God, you're not. And so in a sense, he's judging the B'nai Elohim that are not moving in righteousness. And that's why when you look at the Exodus story, it resembles very closely to the book of Revelation.
0: Very much so. It really parallels it. Yeah. Well, we're in this window of time where everything just seems to be accelerating. And I think of the prophecy of Daniel, where men will run to and fro over the face of the earth and knowledge will increase. And that's exactly what we see. You know, knowledge increases exponentially. In fact, I remember Chuck Messler talking about this. If you were to plot mankind's, let's say, leaps of technology from, let's say, 4,000 years ago to the Industrial Revolution, it's pretty much flatline. You get a little blip there with Gutenberg's printing press. I mean, that's a game changer. But all of a sudden, you know, the Industrial Revolution, that baby starts going up, and then pretty soon it's like it just goes through the roof like it does now with technology. So to me, and then of course men traveling to and fro over the face of the earth, which is exactly what we see. So we're in this window of time that Daniel discusses that'll be a sign of the end times, and I think we're in the last of the last days. The return of the king has to be at some point, especially with all the genetic nonsense that they're doing and the mixing of seed. You know, it's making chimeras, and let's face it, folks. Chimeras exist on the planet already. I mean, if who knows what they're doing in underground labs? Speak to that, please.
1: Well, you know, the interesting thing is we see the knowledge increasing since when you look at the prophecy that's in the Book of Enoch and place it on a timeline. The watchers begin to be systematically released at the turn of the 20th century. That's when we had the technological explosion. In fact, the U.S. Patent Office prior to the 20th century was actually saying they were going to shut down the Patent Office because everything that could be invented had been invented.
0: Wrong!
1: But when you look at the Hebrew, it's not just knowledge should increase. It's high knowledge. There is the knowledge. And so, I look at it from both sides. That a lot of the secret sauce that Nimrod had, you know, a lot of the things that he was moving into that they have sought ever since God fragmented men's, you know, when God fragmented the language, he fragmented the knowledge of the occult. So in the last days, they're beginning to put it back together. At the same time, I think God has anointed many people like you and I that are moving in last days knowledge of making the Word of God come alive again, because as the enemy begins releasing his knowledge, God is releasing the knowledge of the kingdom to counter what the enemy's doing in the earth.
0: And thank God he's doing that, because we're not defenseless here. This is not a message of hopelessness, and that we're, you know, we know, we read the end of the book, we know we win. But we're in some really tumultuous times at the moment. We're in this unprecedented spiritual dimensionality deal, for lack of a better way to express it, but we're in this window of time which is unprecedented, unlike anything before. And what we see is the powers of darkness ramping up. Why is this book so imperative? Here's that word again. But why, you know, you even use it in the title. Why is it imperative that Christians read this book?
1: Number one, they need to realize the tactics of the enemy. And how that many of those tactics, to include yoga and many other practices, are flooding into the church. At the same time, it offers a clarion call for us to return to the old disciplines of the faith, of things that we've abandoned, like being consistent in prayer, study of the Word of God, fasting, learning that one of the greatest weapons in our warfare, and I want to say this cautiously, it is not the name of Jesus. Because the greatest weapon, the weapon of mass destruction, repentance. It immediately destroys the work of the enemy, and then the name of Jesus begins working in your life after you repent, not before.
0: Bingo.
1: And the key to the name of Jesus really releasing his power is having a life that you stay in a repentant state, or that you have returned to the ways of God, and that you're staying there, and you have lost this love affair with the world.
0: Amen to that.
1: Amen. And then, when you look at 1 John, now John wrote 1 John after he wrote the book of Revelation, okay? Well, the last book's written in the New Testament. And so I can you know, see this apostle say, did you read what I saw? My Lord, look what's coming. How can I give them? What can I give them to prepare them? And he warns us. Three things we got to worry about are three main enemies: the world, the flesh, and the devil.
0: Bingo.
1: And if we'll learn to bring those things up, we'll move in kingdom power like we've never seen before.
0: And I honestly think that Father God is ramping up a remnant, preparing a remnant to do warfare. And that's why books like The Chariot Imperative is really at the top of someone's reading list, because it will arm the individual and give them insight into the spiritual dimension and the war that we actually find ourselves in, which is ongoing. All we need to do is look at what's happening in New York State, where the whole abortion industry is now, we can kill up to, in fact, if the baby's born alive, we'll just kill it. Who cares? There are now 1.5 billion abortions since Roe v. Wade. 1.5 billion. That is an unprecedented event on the history of the planet. And so this is, in my opinion, this is completely tainted the global Christian paradigm. We're praying under a brass heaven for the most part. This is a Luciferic sacrifice, which has never happened in the history of the world. Speak to that and wrap it up for us, please.
1: Well, I think any time that they're shedding of blood, it opens up portals into the spirit realm. So the barrier between us and the spirit realm looks like Swiss cheese. But I think we're also understanding that it's our duty. We have discovered that any time that they're shedding of blood, and in the occult, whether it's by abortion, by accident, by somebody dying of cancer, whatever, they can claim that as a human sacrifice. And part of our warfare is to daily plead the blood over innocent blood that has been shed, and asking that heaven would neutralize its power. And I think if God would raise up enough warriors to do that, we can break through this brass.
0: Amen.
1: And we can see this techno sorcery breaking off of more and more remnant worldwide.
0: Amen. I'm right there with you. Dr. Mike, thanks so much for coming on the record tonight. Really appreciate it. And folks, I encourage you to get his book, The Chariot Imperative. Go to our website, lamarzulli.net, lamarzulli.net. Thanks for watching, and remember, we'll see you on the air or in the air.
2: The Genesis 6 narrative states that the Nephilim are on the earth in those days and also afterwards. If that's true, can we find evidence that corroborates this? I'm L.A. Marzulli. Join me as we go on the trail of the Nephilim.

the Gulf of Mexico, a mysterious group of people who are called the Mound Builders constructed monuments like we see in Cahokia, Poverty Point, or perhaps the most enigmatic of them all, the Circle Mound and the Octagon Mound, right here in Newark, Ohio. Join us as we explore the mysteries of the ancient Mound Builders.

We're in Moundsville, West Virginia, at the Grave Creek Mound, and we're in the museum right now, ready to exit and see the burial mound. We just inquired with the resident archaeologist about the giant skeletons, the Grave Creek stone, where he said that there was no record of it. The stone is no longer displayed at the museum. And inquiring about the giant skeletons, he said that there was no record of it, there was no photographic evidence of it, and he really had no knowledge of it ever existing. Just before going out, we find a lithograph on this wall showing the giant skeleton of the once museum that was cut into the mound displaying the giant skeleton.

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1: From the high desert and the great American Southwest, I bid you all good evening, good morning across all these many time zones as we enter into a holiday weekend, the 4th of July, Independence Day. A good day, I think, to do what we're about to do. Just wait till you hear. From the Tahitian and Hawaiian island chains across this great nation to the Caribbean and the U.S. Virgin Islands, south into South America, north to the pole, and worldwide on the internet, this is Coast to Coast AM, and I'm Art Bell. And coming up in a moment, a man named James Collier, who wrote a book called Vote Scam. And a number of people have urged me to have him on, and I've got the book here, and I've got James Collier on the line from New York. Does your vote count for anything? Or is it really a futile exercise in what we think of as a representative democracy? I've always been somewhat in doubt, but I'm a listener, and I can be convinced, so we will see. James Collier and Vote Scam coming up in a moment.

0: Okay, as promised, here he comes. James Collier, who is he? He is at once an investigative reporter and co-author with his brother Ken of Vote Scam, The Stealing of America, published by Victoria House Press. Jim was raised in the suburbs of Huntington Woods, Michigan. Son of a prominent attorney, attended Wayne State University in Detroit and the University of Miami. In 1770, it couldn't be 1770, could it? He was Ken's campaign manager, that must be 1970, when he ran for Congress against Democratic incumbent Claude Pepper as research for a book idea sold to Dell Publishing, running through the system ballots, not bullets. What they discovered about vote counting in America triggered a 20-year investigation that culminated in this book. Jim has been a staff reporter for the Miami News, and in 1959 went to Cuba to write a seven-part series on the Castro Revolution for the AP. Both he and his brother were publishers of the Daily Planet, a national alternative bi-monthly in the 70s. I think that's where Superman worked. And the Miami Beach Herald Examiner, a weekly published in the mid-80s. His constant battle with the establishment press to expose vote fraud led him to becoming editor of the four-decade-old News in Miami. He was based in Washington, D.C., established the Home Newswire, which reported on government politics and ran the controversial vote scam series from 1984 through 87. He appears on talk shows from coast to coast, which he is doing right now, has begun work on his second book, Vote Scam, The Shadow Government, which will further investigate the media's role in controlling the vote. Please welcome James Collier. James, hello.
1: You really had to suffer through that one, right?
0: Well, 1770.
1: I don't know who did that. 1970.
0: I just took a guess. Yeah, 1970. James, everybody wants to think that their vote counts. I vote. I'm a registered voter. And I go down and do my duty. And I somehow feel that it really does count. Is it really true that it doesn't?
1: In most of the country, it does not count. And it's really, I always hate saying that because it's the birthright of American people. And it's like kicking the pins out from under people when you say that. But thing is, what I've been around the country. I just got back from a week-long, 10-day tour of Florida. I just got back 2 days ago, spoke down there, and I'm going out to California in a week. And people from across this country know what I'm saying is true. And, you know, the people that are getting on the Art Bell show when you're a writer out there, you've really got to rise to the top. I mean, I know because Victoria House Press has been trying to get me on. And so I suspect that so many people must have called you that you said, let's take a shot at this guy. So
0: yeah.
1: Something's happening out there.
0: Well, yes, it is. And, yes, a lot of people have contacted me. And I've always not scoffed at it, but been in doubt about it. I guess I'm naive. Anyway, we'll find out whether I'm naive or not. I've always sort of felt that basically, you know, I know about the dead people voting in Chicago and that kind of thing. But beyond that, I thought basically our voting was honest.
1: Well, now in June 25th of this year, Trevor Armbrister wrote an article for Reader's Digest. Saying elections are rigged in the United States. And I talked to Trevor almost a year before he wrote that article and told him all about Vote Scam, but he left it out of the article. And Ronnie Duggar, who was the publisher or editor of the Texas Observer, one of the top freelance investigative reporters in the country, has written articles for the New York Times op-ed page. The editorial pages won't touch the story, saying elections are rigged in America. And people from states around this country are suing. It's a scandal what's going on out there.
0: All right, how's it going on? In other words, when I go down locally here and vote, I get my ballot. I go over. I mark my ballot. I hand my ballot back. Where does my vote get changed?
1: All right, let me start at the beginning so I can get some predicate here for people.
0: All right.
1: It started in 1970. You read that. Ken and I had a book contract with the Dell Publishing Company to write a book called Running Through the System, Ballots, Not Bullets. And it was based on the idea that there was revolution, war in the streets, the Chicago Seven. Tom Hayden was a friend of mine. I grew up with him, went to high school with him, and I knew what he was going through then. We were publishing a paper called The Daily Planet, which was a national underground or alternative press paper of the time.
0: That was Superman's paper.
1: Yeah, it was Superman. He ended up getting sued, as a matter of fact, by DC Comics to knock it off. We did go to court with him in New York City, but that's another story. And so Dell thought it was a good idea that Ken would go back to Miami and run as a Democrat in the primary against Claude Pepper, who was the father of Social Security, 70-year-old man.
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1: And ran unopposed, mainly in Miami. And we wouldn't spend a nickel. What would the poorest guy in America be able to do if he was charismatic and spoke at every church breakfast, shook every hand, and did all the street work required out there?
0: Mm-hmm.
1: And on election night, 3 minutes after the polls closed, September 3rd, 1970, at 7:03, the CBS affiliate down there called perfect vote percentages of 250 candidates, and they were 100% correct. And then 20 minutes later, the NBC affiliate called perfect vote percentages, the same numbers exactly, but they added the digital total that each candidate would get.
0: Mm-hmm.
1: And they were 99.99% perfect, and in one case, in the state Senate race, four people, they were 100% perfect, right on the nose.
0: Okay.
1: And, of course, that was impossible. And what should have been the end of the book right there in 70 has gone on now 25 years. And so the day after the election, we went to the TV stations, and we got the on-air readout that shows what you actually saw on the air that night. And it said, from NBC, it said that the criteria for calling perfect vote totals was one voting machine somewhere in Dade County. And
0: really?
1: So the people who know Dade County on the west, in Pepper's district, the west is Liberty City and Overtown, which is the black area that often burns.
0: Yes.
1: The middle section is all European down US 1, and the beach is all Jewish. Where are you going to get a bellwether precinct out of that?
0: Well, you're not.
1: So we said, well, where is it? And they said, well, go to the League of Women Voters. They called back the numbers from the precinct. Now, what
0: right.
1: we found here was that we stumbled on a pilot project for America. Just timing was just perfect. And what I'm about to tell you goes on now across the country. So we go to the league. The head of the league, Joyce Diefendurfer was her name, the late Joyce Diefendurfer, and she lived in a big house in Coral Gables, and we went to her house, and in her living room with her own witnesses there,
0: mm-hmm.
1: she said, nobody called anything back to the TV stations, and I don't want to get caught in this thing. And she proceeded to cry right there in front of us in her living room. And, of course, we wrote about that in the Daily Planet and the University of Miami student newspaper and a bunch of local community papers in the Miami Herald News, and the TV stations wouldn't touch it. And we went to the FBI and opened up an FBI report, which anybody can get today under Freedom of Information under my name or Ken's name, Jim or Ken Collier.
0: Mm-hmm.
1: So everything we're saying is documented, and the whole book is documented.
0: Now, let
1: and
0: me,
1: the book is an adventure story of what we found.
0: All right, James, I need to understand. You're suggesting that what was reported by the television networks had no relationship, or they were using some sort of weird little polling place to report what had happened, and that is not at all what happened. Now, how do you prove that is in reality not what happened?
1: Right. Well, the TV stations were saying we're not getting actual results from the courthouse. The computer has broken down.
0: Mm-hmm.
1: And that's a story that is now being used across America. People have seen that in the past 25 years hundreds of times.
0: Indeed.
1: In venues across the country. The computer's broken down. We're giving you our projections.
0: Right.
1: We later prove, and we show in the book, that the computer never broke down. And according to the guy who programmed it, a guy named Leonard White, he said it was never down, it was never out, and that piece of paper should be in that FBI file, his statement. And misinformation was being given out, and he didn't want to get nailed with this thing either. And so what really happened was, is it was the whole election was rigged, pre-programmed by the television stations, and we went to the elections, the guy who programmed the computer, a guy named Elton Davis, and for NBC, and we said, well, what's your program? How could you do this with one voting machine?
0: Yes.
1: Because basically that's an A times B equals C formula, and A, the whatever the number was off that one machine, times B, your program, equals C, the vote totals, and you got to always know two out of three in an A times B equals C, and if you do, you rig the election. So he said, you'll never prove it. Now get out.
0: Well, I still...
1: And we went to the FBI with that.
0: Yeah, fine, but I still don't understand. In other words, there are final real vote totals. No matter what television reports, there are final total votes, correct?
1: Correct.
0: Now, does that show that, in fact, the other party won? In other words, you're talking about a rigged election, or are you talking about bad reporting?
1: No, we're talking about a rigged election. The reporting was all made up in advance because, as we point out in the book, we had to go prove how they, once we found out that they did it, and that you couldn't do such a thing in 3 minutes or 20 minutes, because nobody called anything back, there was no program, and you couldn't do it in 3 minutes anyway, because you can't call 250 numbers off of a machine in 3 minutes.
0: Right.
1: And the ABC affiliate there was WPLG, Channel 10, it stands for Philip L. Graham, the late husband of Catherine Graham, who owns the Washington Post and Post mm-hmm. Newsweek.
0: Mm-hmm.
1: And this will later, as we'll get into this story, lead on to Watergate. But anyway, it ran a movie. And again in 1972 it ran a movie, tacitly admitting that they knew what was going on but didn't want to participate, which is criminal for a news organization to do that. And I knew all the guys up there, and they admitted it.
0: Well, I still don't understand what you're saying went on. In other words, I understand you're saying that the reporting was inaccurate.
1: No, the reporting was 100% correct. And it, what went
0: well,
1: on...
0: Well, for what they were looking at, which was not a representative sample, that's what you've said, right?
1: Right, they had nothing. They had absolutely no input, zero input.
0: Zero input.
1: And yet they had 100% perfect numbers. How do you do that?
0: Well, how do you do that?
1: Ah, well, usually I don't tell this part over the air because it's a cliffhanger in the book as to exactly the precise moment that we found out the truth.
0: Well, yeah, but when you're making this serious a charge...
1: Right, but I'm going to do it on your show for the first time because of who you are.
0: Okay.
1: So what happened was is we started... they wouldn't give us documents, and we ended up stealing documents out of the courthouse, so mainly the canvas sheets. Now, how they voted then was on lever-style machines. It wasn't computer. It was a stand-up machine where you go in and pull the curtain and you flip a lever.
0: Right.
1: And what happens is you open the back of those machines in the morning, and the precinct workers read the numbers off the back. There's a three-digit counter for each candidate, up to 999 votes, because only 1,000 votes per precinct in America is the rule, basically.
0: Gotcha.
1: So they would write, they would read 000, and they'd fill in a canvas sheet. Three canvas sheets, and they'd have to sign their name on all three sheets.
0: Right.
1: And that's certification. Now, at night, they would open the back, and they would read off the numbers. And they'd fill in the front of the canvas sheet and sign their name again. So each person signed their name six times a day.
0: Right.
1: And there'd be about 12 people per precinct.
0: Okay.
1: And so, and they would post one copy on the wall, send one downtown to the election division, one to the county court. That's how it used to be done in America, and it is no longer in the precincts of America that the votes are counted. That's an important point for people taking notes to remember. So it was in the precinct, and they did all that. And so now the canvas sheets, when we went to look at them in the courthouse,
0: mm-hmm.
1: looked all the same. Except for maybe a half a dozen looked messy and like broken pencils and like humans had touched it. All the rest looked gray.
0: Hmm.
1: And even where people had indented in the morning, they indented at night. And I said, these are forgeries. And so we hired a handwriting analyst.
0: Right.
1: He came down and he said, no, these are not forgeries. This is real handwriting.
0: Mm-hmm.
1: So we ended up stealing all the canvas sheets, going into the courthouse, and a third-degree felony.
0: I'm sure it is, yes.
1: Stealing them all, and then went up to Broward County and stole them all, went up to Palm Beach County and stole them all, and called the sheriff and said, arrest us.
0: Well, what did you do? Walk in like the burglars at Watergate and rifle drawers and safes, or how'd you get them?
1: We did that in Dade County, and in Broward County, we went up to the counter and asked for them, and they took them out, and then we just walked out with them. And the same in Palm Beach County. We just walked out with them. And when we got them home, it's a great scene in the book. When we get them home, I throw them on my pool table.
0: Yeah.
1: I had in my living room.
0: Yeah.
1: And we look at them, and we're convinced that these are forgeries, and we take them to the police department in Dade County, the Organized Crime Bureau, and the cop there, Sergeant Blue, Walter Blue, he takes us into the lab and he puts it under a microscope and the pencil that they use, like the kind they use at racetracks, floated right over the top. Not a fiber was broken on the paper.
0: Hmm.
1: And no indentations, no busted pencil leads, no points, no mountains on the paper. And paper is fiber. If you look at paper, it looks like
0: right.
1: It's all knitted fiber.
0: That's right. Mm-hmm.
1: And so you not one. And he says, these are all forgeries. And so we went back to the forger.
0: Well, now, wait a minute. They're all forgeries.
1: I mean, we went back to the handwriting analyst who had thrown us off.
0: Yeah. How was it determined? Just because there were no messy marks, that determines it to be a forgery? How do you?
1: Yeah, because not a fiber was broken on the paper with the pointed lead pencil. And
0: okay, then how was the lead? If it was a lead pencil. How was it transferred to the paper?
1: Ah, well, wait. That's what we're going to get to.
0: All right.
1: I really hate to give all this away, but we're going to do it here. We go back to the handwriting analyst. About a year or so has passed now to get to this point because, you know, it was a real struggle because we didn't know where to go. I mean, you don't know what to do. You know you got the tiger by the tail, but you don't know what to do with it.
0: So you've got a cop saying, yeah, they're forgeries. You've got a handwriting expert saying, no, they're not.
1: Right, and he's the official handwriting expert for Dade and Broward County. Whenever there's a case, they call him in.
0: I see.
1: So we go to his house up in Plantation, Florida, and we go in and into his laboratory, and we put it under his microscope, and he says, nah, these are not forgeries. While Ken is arguing with him in his lab, I'm looking around to see what kind of books he reads in the outer room there. He has all his books.
0: Sure.
1: See the Measure of the Man. And on the coffee table is a copy of Police Magazine, May 1972.
0: Mm-hmm.
1: Take notes, guys. But it's in the book.
0: Police Magazine. All right, I'll tell you what. We've got a break here at the bottom of the hour. So
1: okay.
0: Hang tight. My guest is James Collier. His book is Votes.

0: 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Tonight featuring Coast to Coast AM from July 3rd, 1996.
1: About 30 minutes on the West Coast from Independence Day, are we? Does your vote count? Vote Scam is the book. James M. Collier is my guest. And we'll get back to him in a moment.

0: back now to James Collier. James, all right, so here you are with two guys, one a cop saying, yep, forgery, the other a handwriting expert saying, no, it's the real thing. You're looking at his books in his home. What happens?
1: So on the table is a copy of Police Magazine. I don't know if they still put it out, but Police Magazine was big then. And there's an article in there on how to forge documents using a bank rapidograph.
0: A bank rapidograph.
1: Right,
0: in other words, something that signs or writes automatically.
1: Automatically,
0: yes.
1: Right.
0: Mm-hmm.
1: You just get a signature and you can trace it.
0: Sure.
1: And it's written by the forger. His byline, the house we were in, it was he had it open on his vanity table.
0: It was his article?
1: His article.
0: Oh, my.
1: The hair stood up on the back of my neck. I showed it to Ken, and then I hear his wife or somebody rustling around the corner, and I said, let's get out of here. And I grabbed the magazine, and I ran, and he chased us out of the house. Give that back, and so we gave it back. They didn't want cops after us. And that was it. So we took it to the FBI, of course, and the FBI said, yeah, these are all forgeries. And the Organized Crime Bureau said it was forgeries.
0: Really?
1: And then they shipped all the voting machines out of town in 1973. And they refitted them with a device called the Print-O-Matic. Now, what I'm about to tell you is being used in 30% of the country right now.
0: Okay.
1: And they said no longer will the precinct workers ever be able to open the back of those machines again. From now on, they're going to crank a handle. And a roller will go across a piece of paper, which is put over those numbers. They were raised up like Braille.
0: Yes.
1: And it'll make an imprint, and then the paper will come out a slot in the bottom,
0: mm-hmm.
1: like a gumball.
0: Right.
1: And it'll have the zeros on it, and you'll certify that.
0: Right.
1: And at night, it'll have the numbers, and you'll certify that.
0: Mm-hmm.
1: So the first time they used it in Dade County, they cranked the handle, and the roller went halfway across and jammed, and they called troubleshooters because nobody had keys anymore. And the troubleshooters came, and everybody could see that where the numbers, where the roller had not gone, it jammed up,
0: right.
1: Punched up the paper.
0: Right.
1: The zeros were on the paper in it, and the numbers were already on it for nighttime.
0: You mean they had been pre-programmed
1: inside the machine. And so 4,000 precinct workers walked off the job, and the next day the Miami Herald wrote a story, September 24th, 1974, for you people who want documentation. And it said there was a big snafu when 4,000 people walked off the job, and it never said why. And it said firemen and policemen took their place. And hundreds of people went to the Miami Herald to get a story, and the Herald told them, go home, go away. We don't do this story, and so the TV stations.
0: Let me take you back for one second. With respect to the election that you say you proved to the FBI's satisfaction and
1: right.
0: so was rigged,
1: right.
0: What happened?
1: Well, the circuit court appointed an attorney. Because we kept taking it all to the circuit court, the head judge, and he says, I'm sick of you guys. I'm going to give you an ombudsman. His name was Ellis Rubin. And Rubin is quite famous in America. He was the Bay of Pigs attorney, the Watergate burglars attorney, all of them except for Liddy.
0: Right.
1: And a few other famous. His most recent one is he with Kathy Willits, the lady who was in Fort Lauderdale married to a cop, and she they got her on prostitution, but he pleaded that she was had to have sex every 10 minutes or something.
0: I
1: he
0: remember
1: wrote a book.
0: That. Yeah, I remember that.
1: Right. Okay. So that's Ellis. He's a terrific attorney. Anyway, it didn't cost us a nickel. Court appointed him. He saw it all, and he talked to the FBI and Organized Crime Bureau, and they all agreed it's a rigged election, and we had.

0: proven how they had done it, to down to the letter. So he takes it all to the state attorney's office.
1: Right.
0: TV cameras in tow. And he goes in, he waives immunity, which they made him do to intimidate him, which means if you're lying, we can prosecute you.
1: Mm-hmm.
0: And lawyers won't generally sign that. And he gave his report to the state attorney, and he comes out, and I'm sure we got the Pulitzer now, man. This is it. The story's about to bust wide open, and he stands in front of the mic, and he says, State Attorney Janet Reno has told me to tell you that the statute of limitations has run out on the crime, and she refuses to prosecute, and he runs out of the building.
1: I'll be damned.
0: And that's the last we saw of him for 8 years. But there it was. Janet Reno obstructed justice, admitted there was a crime, lied about a statute of limitations, and she's in the Justice Department now.
2: Lied about the statute of
0: limitations. Yeah, there's no statute on fraud, and even if there had been a two-year statute on the original printed material that we found forgeries, it had 48 hours to go.
1: All right, so you were well within, or not well within, but barely within whatever limit there would have been had there been a two-year limit.
0: Right, but there is none on fraud. But anyway, she, Ellis eventually writes an affidavit saying that he told her to do her duty, and she says to him, this is what he's willing to admit, because more happened than this. She said, Ellis, if I do this, it'll bring down everybody in Dade County. I'm going to do it. So she didn't do it. And that's why she's in the Justice Department now, protecting vote rigging across the country.
1: All right. Now, you say that the same kind of machines that you just talked about are in 30% of the precincts across America.
0: Right. There's a woman in Waterloo, Iowa, who read the book, and then she had a public access TV show there, and she was on the school board. And she went to the election supervisor there and said, I want to look in the back of the machines and see what's on those printomatic, that piece of paper in there. And he said, when hell freezes over. And the Waterloo, Iowa Courier vilified her and told everybody in the editorials, don't read vote scam. It's not true. Don't read it. And I called up the guys over there. The head editorial writer and Eric Wolfson, and I had a long talk with him and explained, just like I'm explaining to you, and he'd read the book and all that, and I said, you know, this is wrong what you're doing. And he says, I know, but I'll never get the other guys on the board to allow you a rebuttal.
1: Well, in every case, you've got a candidate, an incumbent usually, and you've got a challenger at least.
0: Uh-huh.
1: Now, when a vote comes out a certain way, you would think if there was vote fraud, and with your material out there, the guy who lost would be inclined to say, look at Collier's material. It was stolen from me.
0: Right. That's happening.
1: It's happening.
0: Yeah, that's why it's finally gotten to you, because, I mean, the book has been out 2 years.
1: I know.
0: It's sold big numbers so far, just word of mouth, because the media won't review it. It's just word of mouth and radio talk shows.
1: Mm-hmm.
0: And it's not because if the book had no validity, it would die a borning, but it has it because people say, look, just what we found when we, and these are intelligent men and women, investigated themselves and have sued, gone to court. And wait till I tell you about the primaries. I mean, hang in there, guys. These last primaries, as far as I could determine, were all rigged, and I wrote an article for Media Bypass Magazine saying so.
1: I've got that article.
0: Oh, okay. Anyway, the people are doing it. They're mad as hell all over this country.
1: I just got back
0: from Florida, and believe me, I was talking to the Republicans of Palm Beach.
1: Yep.
0: These are not poor people.
1: No, oh no.
0: And they're not dumb. I mean, this is Palm Beach. This
1: You're on the air there right now. They're listening.
0: Okay, yeah, great. And they're mad. I mean, they got a city out there, Wellington. It wasn't a city. There's like 20,000 people out there. And somebody got the bright idea, hey, if we incorporate these people, we can become councilmen and mayors and set up judges and all that and really get all the money out of these taxpayers more than they're paying the county.
1: And
0: people didn't want it. And,
1: right.
0: and the polls showed they couldn't possibly win. And it won. They became a city.
1: James, you've reasonably documented what happened in Florida. How do you know this is going on everywhere?
0: All right, now, let's get up one more step here to 1982, when the Republican National Committee put out a reward offer. It said, and it was in all the newspapers, saying that we know there's election rigging in the United States. That's the RNC. And it said, we'll give you $5,000 for every arrest and conviction you can get of people found tampering with the vote.
1: Right.
0: So we were told that the League of Women Voters were up in this bunker-like building in Dade County called the Data Processing Center out on Chrome Road, for you guys listening down there, and it's in the middle of the Everglades.
1: Mm.
0: Nobody could get out there. And that they were punching thousands of holes in the vote card. So we got a video camera, and we followed the vote card from 7 o'clock at night down to where it got counted. And it's no longer counted in the precinct. They take them out of there. Now, the vote card, this is the computer ballot across America now, what I'm telling you. I want to find, if anyone can refute this, call up Art and say, yeah, it's not true in my area. The computer ballot goes home to precinct captains' homes anywhere up to 2 weeks ahead of the election.
1: Mm-hmm.
0: Your vote is in some private partisan citizen's hands. Not only that, duplicate copies are given to them. So let's say they have 1,000 ballots. They're given 2,000 ballots.
1: Why?
0: Okay, they sit around and have hole-punching parties. And then when the polls close at 7 o'clock, and this is all on video, and I finally got a video. I'm putting out within the last month, I finally got a video, and the footage that I describe, what I'm telling you right now, is described in the book. But it's also on this video if people want to get it.
1: What actually do you have on video?
0: All right, now, I'll tell you. Anyway, we were told we would be arrested if we did do what we're doing, if we followed this ballot card by David Leahy, the election supervisor of Dade County.
1: Mm-hmm.
0: So we went to a precinct, and we created a lot of noise at 7:10, and then they called Leahy and the cops, and we ducked out of there and went to another precinct and quietly went in. And had a camera, said we were from the Miami Herald, and we photographed the whole process and followed it down to the procedures the same across America. It goes from the precinct to, like, say, a high school where 10 precincts will bring their, or 20 or 50 precincts.
1: Sure.
0: Will bring their security.
1: For counting, yeah.
0: Right, and then they put these things in metal boxes, the 1,000 cards, and they seal them with a seal like you use on a... On your a meter at home, your,
1: sure.
0: your hot water, your meters. You know, it's plastic end on a wire seal. You can't break them unless you twist them or cut them.
1: Right.
0: Now, when they get there, you see on the video, the guy says, my seal is broken. And because the video is on them, they didn't put a new one on. And you see a guy taking a Burger King bag. He walks in with it, and we didn't know what it was, and he puts it down, and then later, a whole handful, like 20, 30 seals, appear on the table. And so we asked the lady in the video, we said, well, what, if the seal's broken,
1: yes,
0: and you put on a new one and record the number, you know, that's like fraud, because it shows like there was never a broken seal. And we said, how could the seal get broken? And she says, well, that's a good question. Because you can't break them in the car from the precinct to the high school.
1: That's right.
0: What they do is they have duplicate seals. We later proved that. They have duplicate seals. If people are investigating in their area, you go to your elections division and find out who makes the seals and how many do they order. It's one of the things, the paper trail that you look for.
1: Mm-hmm.
0: Anyway, they have duplicate seals, and they regularly substitute ballots in their cars on the way out to the central place, and they bring them and they put new seals on, or they're given duplicate seals in the box, and they seal it up in the precinct, then they break it in the car and put a new seal on. So from that point, it goes down to this computer, this data processing center, where they had guards, metro cops, security guards, dogs, TV cameras, and we were told, you know, that we weren't supposed to get in.
1: Mm-hmm.
0: And we got in. And we got up three flights of steps, and we got in and we videotaped the League of Women Voters punching thousands of holes in the vote. And we had gone to the Miami Herald because we knew all the guys there.
1: You've got this on tape.
0: On tape, yeah. Wait, I got a punchline on it. That's why I say there's so many hangers in this book that for the people who want to buy it and read it, I hate to give away some of these. But
1: well,
0: anyway,
1: here's a question for you: on whose behalf are they doing this? Generally, the incumbents' behalf, I would presume.
0: Yes. 98% of incumbents win in America.
1: That I know that. That's why I asked. It's generally in behalf, then, of the incumbents.
0: Right, because that's stability. If you see the corporate America, local, state, and federal, it's this one big corporation. And stability is important to the people who run the country because you can't make plans. You can't get the builders and the developers and everybody doing things. If you're going to have a maverick in there who just wants to play hardball and say, nah, I don't want to give you a variance. You know, you're building out there into the swamps, and those swamps are for animals and they're for water. And you want to take it away to build your building to get rich. No, I'm not going to give it to you. Well, you don't need that kind of guy in power. Or somebody who says, I'm going to do an audit and find out how all you crooks ahead of us have been stealing.
1: Mm-hmm.
0: You don't need that guy in power. And so that's been going on in this country for so long that to get anybody honest in government now and let them do all that would just blow this country wide open, which someday it's going to happen.
1: So, well, the implication of what you're suggesting is that both parties, on behalf of their incumbents, are doing this on a regular basis.
0: Yeah, but the ones who are doing it is the media. The newspaper in the town is, they all, you know, have these editorial boards where they endorse the candidates and all that. Those guys are the big, the publisher, you know, the guys, the country club set. They're the ones. The election supervisors just do what they're told. But the power is the media and
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0: The television station owners. It's a handful of people in each venue. And nobody can go complain to them because they're the media. Who are you going to complain to?
1: Well, I'm not sure now that I'm following you. I certainly follow the vote fraud part of it that you've talked about. But what do you mean?
0: Yeah, but someone's out there saying, who's doing it?
1: So
0: who makes the rules?
1: Are you saying this because you go to the media and they won't touch it?
0: We go to the media and they won't touch it. That is correct.
1: Yeah.
0: And not only us. I mean, people across this country have had wars with their local media over this. I've got a war going with Bob Woodward of the Washington Post. He says, don't start a war with me over this. And I have that quote in the book.
1: Mm-hmm.
0: Yeah, that's it. Because they won't do anything about it and because we actually know the procedure that they use. But wait, it gets even worse.
1: Okay.
0: It gets worse. Wait, the indictment of the media gets heavier and documented. They're punching the holes, and the Herald had sent a reporter named Bob Lowe, Pulitzer Prize winner there, because we said, hey, we're going to go up, and they're threatening us with arrest. And so they sent him there to see if we got in. And he was there, and we get him on the video. Anyway, they're punching the holes. He writes the next day in the Herald that thousands of holes are being punched. There was a blizzard of Chad, was his quote. And Chad is the little hole that you punch out of the thing, the little white piece.
1: He wrote
0: on
1: that.
0: The floor and on the feet beneath the table. So anyway, we go into the room where they're counted after that. And this contingency of women and men are being paid at that time, I think, $50 per head per hour to the national coffers. Out of taxpayers' dollars to be in there tampering with the vote, and they're still getting it across America. Anyway, we go into the room where these BMX machines are, ballot multiplexers, which is just like a console, like an old radio used to be, stand-up.
1: Sure.
0: And they would put 1,000 votes on one side of a metal hopper and a light and a pneumatic thing would suck the cards past a light, which would read the holes in the cards onto a magnetic reel that you see turning and then come out the other side. And so 8 of the 9 machines were totally dark and empty. Nobody standing, even nothing. And then the 9th machine, we videotape a guy taking a card from the already counted side, putting it back to be recounted, a federal offense. But the FBI stop-actioned it for us, and they caught that the holes in the card were running the wrong way. It wasn't even boats. It was a phony deck.
1: Boy.
0: With that, the hand goes over the lens of the camera, and it said, get them out of here.
1: Oh,
0: they
1: sure.
0: drag us down 3 flights of steps and out 100 yards to the Everglades, and the cops said, don't come back.
1: I'm surprised you haven't spent a lot of time in jail, James.
0: Well, Janet Reno had me arrested.
1: She did?
0: Yes.
1: So you did spend some time in jail.
0: I did indeed.
1: How long?
0: Oh, well, they bailed me out, so it was, you know, just hours, but I was under, you know, I couldn't leave the county till that got resolved. But how it got resolved, I don't want to give that one away. That's a good cliffhanger, too. I don't want to just give that one away. She All did right. have me arrested, and the front of the book says, the book that indicts Attorney General Janet Reno.
1: That's what it
0: and there's
1: says.
0: A petition in the back of the book saying that we've read this book and we know there's election rigging. And
1: yeah, she's been saying she's sick of getting those petitions.
0: Yeah, she's sick of getting them, right.
1: I know.
0: So
1: all right,
0: me.
1: James, listen, we're at the top of the hour. Hold on. We'll come back. We'll talk about the primaries.
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1: Good morning, everybody. My guest is James Collier, who wrote Vote Scam. And he has laid out an hour of very, very serious charges about vote fraud in America. And I'll tell you what I'd like to do. We're speaking to the entire land right now and beyond. I would like everybody to not call, don't call, hang up the phone. What I want to do is get some precinct workers on the phone. I want to get some vote counters, people in the system. Attention, attention, attention. If you have been a precinct worker, I'd like to talk to you. So let me give you the appropriate numbers, and if you have worked in a precinct, and you know of what Mr. Collier speaks, or you wish to challenge it,

0: back now to James Collier, who wrote Vote Scan. James, are you there?
1: I'm here.
0: All right. Let's talk briefly about the primaries.
1: Well, wait, let me just finish one thing there.
0: All right.
1: The tape that we got, we stole to Pat Robertson and his 700 Club, this Christian Broadcasting Network.
0: Oh, you did?
1: Yeah, $2,500 he paid just to show that once on his show.
0: And so do you retain the rights to the tape, James?
1: Yeah, but excerpts of it are on the video. Can I give a number?
0: Yeah, absolutely. In other words, people can get this videotape or excerpts from it on a videotape. All right, and on the tape, you've got the things you talked about last hour.
1: And in the book, I describe it down to every scene, including the dialogue. So if you don't get the tape, you can. It's very picturesque in the book. And then we went to Cincinnati. We got brought into there by Jim Condit, who you should have on your show, too. He's another investigator like myself and has done some great work. And we videotaped the League of Women Voters there using tweezers to tweeze out a slate of candidates under threat of arrest. We were there. And we brought that to the TV station, Channel 9, the next day, and they ran it. And we went on WCKY Radio, the Jan Michelson show, the next day. And Jan's now on WHO in Des Moines, that big 50,000 water. So people can call him and say, hey, is it true? Anyway, he challenged the election supervisor, Elvira Radford, been there 20 years, to deny it, and instead she resigned. And then Cincinnati Inquirer didn't write a word.
0: Huh.
1: So, and we've gone around the country, but now I'm telling people to go do it themselves. That's why I say get the book, because it's like a blueprint of what, because everyone said, well, what can we do? I don't want people to despair. What I'm telling people, and I'm now speaking everywhere I can get where people will bring me across this country now, that, yes, you can solve this problem and we can turn America back into what we thought it was, anyway. Norman Rockwell is America.
0: Mm-hmm.
1: And get rid of all this, because all the problems that we're facing and all the civil rights that we're losing that people listening to this station I'm sure know about all come from people put into power who are voting our rights away.
0: Mm-hmm.
1: We can change that. Right now, you can't vote them out.
0: Should Bob Dole be the presumptive nominee right now?
1: How do you mean that?
0: Straight on.
1: Should he be in?
0: Be the presumptive nominee? In other words, from your perspective, was it rigged?
1: Oh, yeah, absolutely. I'm going to we'll get to that. Let me tell one more thing about the media, then we'll get to that.
0: All right.
1: Back in, this all started, digging for investigative reporting is mainly a paper trail. If you don't have it, you don't really have much. So we dug into the documents of this case, and in the Library of Congress, we found several documents. One was an election administration report put out by Richard Smolka of American University, and the other was a report by the American Air Force Staff Command College. And what they said was that back in 1964, after Kennedy was assassinated, the TV networks and the AP, UPI, and Washington Post, New York Times all got together with the United States Senate and Congress and the FBI and the CIA, and they made a deal. And they said, we will not contradict the Warren Commission report. And this statement I'm giving you, I got from David L. Wolper, who does all the documentaries, until 1995. Well, that was wrong, according to Wolper told me 95, but it's past that. So we'll not contradict the war, that Lee Harvey Oswald was the lone gunman, but we want the right to count the vote in America. And so they formed a pool called News Election Services, NES, and it's a network pool. So when you see Brokaw, Rather, and Jennings go on the air saying we're the first with the most, it's 701 and the president's Clinton, and they're not. They're all getting it from the same tote board at 225 West 34th Street, New York City.
0: Mm-hmm.
1: Just like the Miami thing that I explained in the first hour. League of Women Voters out calling back numbers, their computer, same game. The pilot project is now national. And so, and their computers tie into every mainframe computer in every county in America that counts the vote downtown by computer. And it can change those numbers in counties across America at will. And it's tied into every Secretary of State's office mainframe computer and can register the vote. So, the news media has total control of the vote. And I just found out from an investigator in Polk County, Florida, that there's a company called AIS, American Information Systems. Now, what we also discovered was that companies, there are private companies, and I have an open letter to Ross Perot in the book telling him about this, and he's gotten it from many people, believe me, is saying that these companies go and run the elections for the election supervisors around America because they don't know how to, the election people don't know how to run the computers. And they come in for thousands of taxpayers' dollars, unbeknownst to the taxpayer, without public bid. And they run these elections on every election, hundreds of thousands of dollars per election.
0: All right, James, I've got a fax here. It says, when 10,000 people show up for Pat Buchanan's rally and a couple dozen show up for Dole, who do you really think is the front runner? So,
1: yeah, well, wait, well, I'll get to that.
0: Well, we've got to because we don't have a lot of time, and I've got a lot of people that want to get on the air here.
1: Okay.
0: So,
1: yeah, Pat.
0: Yeah, Pat. What happened in the primary?
1: Okay. The primaries, what happened was is that in Iowa there was a caucus. It used to be a show of hands caucus.
0: Right.
1: This time they said, and now you'll know why I'm telling you about the media. This time they said, no, it's going to be a paper ballot election, but it's counted after 7 o'clock. Nobody votes all day. The people come in at 7 o'clock.
0: Right.
1: And raise their hands or they vote on the paper ballot. So at 6:55 in the Iowa caucus, the television media came on the air, and this is all documented, and said, we got the totals. We know who the numbers, and Dole's going to win. And not a single vote had been cast. And so after the election, the numbers that they were told, don't register those votes downtown, those paper ballots. Just throw them away. It's not a real, you know. It's
0: then why wasn't Pat Buchanan screaming bloody murder?
1: Well, wait a minute. So anyway, what happened was, is the next day in the paper, the people noticed that 10% of the Pat Buchanan's vote was shaved, and Dole was added 3%.
0: Mm-hmm.
1: And then when you call up the election supervisors in any county in Iowa, and you can do this, anybody listening, and say, how'd you get the numbers? They say, well, the media gave them to us. And that they, whatever the media said is what got recorded. And that was NES, the network pool. Now, Buchanan goes to New Hampshire. And we have a story in the book about how Bush rigged the New Hampshire primary to beat Dole in 88 and how Sununu was the beneficiary of that. Anyway, They ran an ad in the New Hampshire newspaper, the Manchester paper, and if you go to Pat Buchanan's page on the internet, you'll see this ad that I'm talking about. And it says, we've read vote scam. Now, I didn't know they were going to do that. They said, we've read vote scam, and we know you rig elections. Don't do it this time. Full page. And so Buchanan wins. Now the media the next day says it's the last one Pat's ever going to win. You know, the momentum in 88 carried the wimp Bush all the way. He loses his wimp status and goes all the way on momentum. But Buchanan's the first guy who has no momentum after winning. So they cream him on all the Super Tuesdays after that across the country, every primary, and 51% and 62% schematically across the country. And that's another thing to watch for in these elections. You'll see at 7:01 when Brokaw and Rather and Jennings come on and give you the numbers based on a phony exit poll in the East, those numbers will not change all night.
0: Mm-hmm.
1: Anyway.
0: It is true. They do seem to stay roughly the same.
1: Yes, everywhere. Local elections, too. And that's an indication right there of a fraud. Now, we go to Arizona. Buchanan, according to the networks, wins. So, and they have to come on the air the next day and say that for the first time our exit polls didn't work, Forbes wins.
0: I recall.
1: So now we find out that 60,000 that they're willing to admit to extra ballot, what they did is people got a plastic card with a seven-digit number on it. It was their own card. And when they went to vote, the seven-digit number was recorded on a piece of 8.5 by 11 paper by hand. And the card was punched, so you couldn't vote twice. But they printed 60,000 more that they admit to. And the election supervisor comes in the middle of the day at all the Maricopa County precincts there in Phoenix and takes all the ballot boxes away. Says, put the rest of the ballots for the remaining day into that box over there. And they go stuff him, and of course Forbes wins. After the election, all the Buchanan people call me, and they say, what can we do? Because the election supervisor put out a report saying that only two people used those 60,000 extra ballots. And so they said, what can we do? So I called the election supervisor's office, and this is in the Media Bypass article, and I said, how did you know that? She said, well, we had 20 people after the election count, take those seven-digit numbers, 219,000 seven-digit numbers, that's how many voted, and run them into a computer. And so I said, 20 people? She said, well, 13. Okay, 13 people. I said, and they worked how many days? 3 days. I said, how many people? 10 people. 10 people worked 3 days after the election, 12-hour days. I said, did they get a break? Well, 15 minutes. I said, that's it, 11:45. I said, well, maybe two breaks. 11 and a half hours, all right. That means that they had to punch 50,000 numbers a day apiece into the computer. That works out to better than a number a second, and they never could go to the bathroom. I said, did you ever hear of carpal tunnel syndrome? So I said, give me the name of the 10 people. No, I can't give you that. Public knowledge is taxpayers' dollars, can't give you that. Give me the readouts with the 219,000 seven-digit numbers. No, I can't give you that. And people in Arizona now are causing a big stink about it, and I don't know what the outcome is yet, but I'm going to be writing an article in Media Bypass when I...
0: All right, well, you'll probably hear from Arizona. I want to get to some of the phones. West of the Rockies, you're on the air with James Collier. Hello.
2: Yeah, this is Tom from Nevada.
0: Hi, Tom.
2: And I've met Mr. Collier before. I think he knows who I am.
1: Yes.
2: I've been doing a lot of work here in the Las Vegas area.
1: You have been doing work all over the country. Everybody gets to you.
2: Anyway.
1: This man is definitely a person who knows the truth and who has been putting his own life on the line helping people around the country.
2: Well, what I wanted to bring up was that here in Las Vegas, we videotaped some of the similar incidents that you saw over in Miami. We videotaped the ballot boxes coming in from the precincts to the Cashman Field, which is where they are supposed to be counted. The tables that receive the ballot boxes, they call them transfer boxes, all the tables had what they call seals, these paper seals that are supposed to be on the boxes to protect the boxes from tampering. We have on videotape the tables where all the election officials were at receiving these boxes, had spare stacks of seals on each table.
1: Yeah.
2: And we videotaped the boxes coming in with the seals that are supposed to protect the boxes from being tampered with and certify that they haven't been tampered with. Many boxes, we calculate about 20% of the boxes were coming in with broken seals or missing seals. And what they would do is they would simply ask the poll workers right in front of everybody, and we have it on videotape where they filled out new seals right in front of you, right at the election counting area, and they peeled them off and slapped them over the old broken seals, and then they took the boxes upstairs where the computers were, where they unloaded the ballots, and then they counted the ballots like there was nothing wrong.
1: Right, that's done across the country. Same procedure.
0: Maybe
1: everything is standardized across the country as far as the fraud goes.
0: Maybe you ought to get that videotape to Mr. Collier.
1: Oh, he's got mine. I got his.
2: Well, I've got his, but
1: everybody
2: his,
1: talks to this man.
0: All right.
2: Our video is got a lot more interest, a lot of interesting things also. But I want to bring up something out, Mr. Bell, that in Nevada they're doing something new. They're installing what they call all electronic voting machines.
0: Yes, I'm aware.
2: Sequoia Pacific.
0: Yeah, I know about it.
2: And that is the most insidious thing because there is no paper ballot to do a recount with.
0: Well, according to you guys, it's insidious either way.
1: Yeah.
0: Is that right?
2: Well, at least the paper, if you have a paper ballot and someone starts monkeying with the votes, you can go back and you can videotape it, you can do investigations, you have some record to work with.
0: Oh, I see.
2: When everything is stored in the computer, then there's nothing for you to tangibly record. For instance, in a bank, if you did not have any written statements or records of deposits, etc., you could not prove that somebody's embezzling money. If everything is done in the computer and they control the computer, you could program that computer to change the numbers at will for the votes.
0: Oh, sure.
2: And this Sequoia voting machine they're making, when it was tested in both Pennsylvania and Texas, the the expert who was a PhD who certified it, or did the certification test, a guy by the name of Dr. Ian Seamus, he states in his account of the testing, the procedure that he did and the report on it, he states right in there that you can program these voting machines right from the front panel where you vote. Now, he says, now normally that wouldn't be a problem because most people aren't sophisticated enough to know how to reprogram the machine to change the votes around, but that's exactly how the people who set up the voting machines determine it has rows and columns of buttons where the names of the candidates are. That's how they program the machine so that which button stands for which candidate. Well, if you can program the machine from the front panel,
0: I've got you. So I
2: could change it around.
0: Yeah, I assume you've been down raising hell with the city council about that.
2: We have a lawsuit out right now that's going to one of the candidates, Pat McMillan, who is running for Congress, one of our congressional positions, Congress 2, has just filed a lawsuit against that machine.
0: All right. Very good. James, hold on. We'll be back to you in a moment. We're at the bottom of the hour. We're talking with James Collier. Why can't I get that right? James Collier, who authored Vote Scam along with Kenneth Collier, and we'll be back in a moment.
3: 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That was Art Bell hosting Coast to Coast AM on this Somewhere in Time.

0: We take you back to the past on Art Bell Somewhere in Time.
1: James Collier is my guest. He wrote Vote Scam along with Kenneth Collier. And we're going to get back.

0: Back now to James Collier, who wrote VoteScan. James, I want to hit you with this. Most Americans are good Americans. The majority of Americans are good Americans. My mom worked for the League of Women Voters, I remember when I was young. And I find it very hard to believe that you would get a group like the League of Women Voters, or whoever might be counting the votes, to sit there and participate in this massive fraud.
1: Yeah, you would think so, wouldn't you?
0: I do think so, and how do you argue otherwise?
1: I've sat in right in the middle of them and infiltrated the group, and they would sit there and talk about the good old days when they could punch holes in the car. Believe me, I hate that line. It's most Americans are good Americans. That's a romantic feeling. A lot of Americans who have special interests and participate in politics are good Americans. I mean, I would go to war with them and all that, but they'll rig elections on you in a flash.
0: All right.
1: I've seen lifeguards who had elections, and one of the, you know, there were two factions, and one faction actually had control of the ballot box and debated in front of me whether they should rig the election.
0: All right, first time caller line, you're on the air with James Collier. Hi, where are you, please?
2: I'm in Las Vegas.
0: Yes, sir.
2: Good evening, Art, Jim.
0: Good evening.
2: I've taken a lot of photographs and video footage of fixing of the boxes and so forth, and I did it as a result of being incited to do it by a fellow by the name of Jim, after he and I and another fellow by the name of Ray had dinner one night a couple of years ago here in Las Vegas. Do you remember that, Jim?
1: I do indeed.
2: And as Tom told you, I filed a lawsuit against Catherine Ferguson on the Sequoia Pacific machine.
1: Right, she's the election supervisor.
2: Yeah. Of course, the problem is the federal courts are pretty corrupt, and they'll do everything they can to throw it out. And the only way we're going to get that suit on is if we get a lot of public opinion, if we get a lot of discussion on the radio and on the TV and the newspapers and so forth, to where the courts realize it's a hot potato and they don't try to throw it out.
1: Well, it's growing. This show today is a watershed show.
0: Mm-hmm. Wildcard Line, you're on the air with James Collier. Hi.
3: Hi, Mr. Collier. This is Elizabeth in Vancouver, and I just wanted to corroborate your thesis, your premise. I ran a couple of campaigns for a very ethical conservative Republican woman who campaigned on her intention to do an audit, in your words, to find out how much had been stolen by the guys who had been there ahead of her, if you know what I mean.
1: Yes.
3: And on election night in 1994, I was watching the precinct returns coming in over cable TV, and a message came across the screen that the computers at the election office had crashed. So I called the election office to find out what was happening, and another conservative Republican volunteer came to the phone, and her voice was shaking, and I asked her what was wrong, and she cupped her hand over the phone and whispered to me, about a half an hour ago, I walked into this little room where they keep the computers which count the ballots, and they didn't see me. They had their backs turned to me, and I heard them say, in about a half an hour, the computer will be crashing. And it did happen. And
1: it's in the book. We write about it. Say, right? It's a national phenomenon, Canada, too. That's what they do. And what they do is they let through to see if they're going to get whipped by the candidate, the good
3: guy. Right.
1: And then if they are going to get whipped, because you see that candidate is winning, they crash the computer, and only when it comes back that candidate's losing, but only that candidate it gets turned around.
3: Exactly. It was a Republican sweep except for my candidate. But I have a question here. The same thing happened to her, incidentally, in 92 in exactly the same way. But in this case, they broke the seal on that computer, wheeled another one out, took the card out of it. But this brings up the question of voting ballots with software programs, and I wonder if you talk about that. Also, in this county and in the state of Oregon, we no longer have the safeguards of the precincts, and I'm sorry, I have to disagree with you. I think that is our only safeguard in any election, is to have a careful poll-watching count at the precinct level. That's gone in our county. It's gone in the state of Oregon because of mail-in ballots now.
1: Right, you're not disagreeing with me. That's exactly what I did say.
3: Well, would you talk more about computer software, and thanks very much for your
1: book. The computer software is all pre-programmed, and it's a black box operation, and it's got trap doors, Trojan horses. There's a professor at Princeton, Howard Strauss, who's written whole treatises on it and how you should never, you can't be stupid enough to vote on this stuff. He's got a thing called Election Watch.
0: All right.
1: And we quote him in the book.
0: All right. East of the Rockies, you're on the air with James Collier. Good evening.
4: Good evening, Art.
0: Where are you?
4: Great show. Erie, Pennsylvania.
0: All right.
4: Yep. Mr. Collier, now, for my edification, this is why I'm calling in. I work a precinct for a candidate, and it was my job to hand out bills distance away from the polling place, and then at the end, after the polling was done, it was my job to go in and get the count. Now, the type of machine that everybody uses around here is the type where you pull down the levers and the screen goes behind you after you pull down the big lever.
1: Right.
4: But you vote by individual little levers, or you can take one lever if you want to vote the party line, whatever.
1: Right.
4: And so after everything was done, these scrolls were taken out of the back of
1: the
4: machine.
1: Print-O-Matic.
4: Pardon?
1: Yeah, it's called the Print-O-Matic.
4: Okay, yeah. And these were taken out, and they were laid on tables, and then the count was given to us people who were interested for our different candidates.
1: Well, if you heard the beginning of the show, I talked about that. And
4: yeah, how does that work?
1: That's how they rig elections.
4: Yeah. I didn't catch how that works. How is that already done?
1: Pre-done ahead of time.
4: No kidding.
1: Yeah, and I tell people have them open the back so you can see it. And so far, not a single precinct in this country have they ever allowed anyone to look at those pieces of paper in there.
4: Oh,
1: and I've been telling people, fight them.
4: Oh boy, how do you get to do that? These people seem like they guard that with a militancy. Scary.
1: You're talking billion-dollar business, vote rigging in America. It isn't just here, it isn't there, and it isn't dead people. It's billion-dollar organized business. They have a newsletter that every election supervisor gets, election administration report. You can get it in the Library of Congress. They meet, election supervisors meet in little Appalachia-type meetings in big resorts in America every year.
4: Oh, boy.
1: And they organize. It's all the same procedure.
0: All right. Well, he's asking, how do you fight it?
1: First of all, get the book, get Vote Scam, and show it to your friends and neighbors because everything is in there. We put it all in there. And that was the reason for writing the book. I didn't do it just as an exercise.
0: I understand. Well, it would seem then the only way that you could fight it is the way you fought it, by doing illegal things, breaking in, that sort of thing, right?
1: You try lawsuits, but the judges that they put up there that you get are fixing judges, so you can't win on the lawsuit level. So until people are willing to... I'm telling people to boycott their newspapers, because the newspapers are in on it and running it. Boycott the advertisers in the newspapers until it becomes an issue.
0: Yeah, but why, even if you assume that a lot of newspapers are crooked, in effect, part of the whole thing, surely they're all not, and a lot of reporters would just love to get their hands on something like this. It's a big story.
1: Find me one. I'll talk to them.
0: All right. West of the Rockies, you're on the air with James Collier. Hi.
5: Hi.
0: Where are you?
5: I'm in Ellensburg, Washington.
0: All right.
5: And my name is Craig. And I've been an election worker, and I guess I got to find out where they're paying $50 an hour, because we get about $5 an hour here.
1: No, what kind of equipment do you use?
5: Paper ballots and pencils.
1: Well, you don't have that thing. Yeah, you got an honest election, probably.
5: I think so.
0: Saying they're not all crooked?
5: No.
1: Wherever there's real paper ballots counted in the precincts?
5: They're not counted in the precinct, no.
1: Oh, well, those paper ballots run through a computer.
5: Correct.
1: Well, they're using them wherever the card reader is, and I don't know if it's in your area.
5: The whole ballot is run through.
1: Right. In the precinct or downtown?
5: Downtown at the county courthouse.
1: Well, you check it out downtown right there, and you see if there's a contingent of people who handle that paper ballot before it runs into the computer, and they're the people. They don't get it. The League of Women Voters gets it in the national coffer.
5: Everything you've talked about, I'm assuming that it's in bigger towns than ours, because I don't see it.
1: Check it out. Maybe it is in your town.
0: All right.
1: Checked it out.
5: Okay.
0: All right. Thank you, sir. Wild Card Line, you're on the air with James Collier. Hi.
6: Hello. Hi. Earlier in the interview, you talked about Pat Buchanan and then said that you was going to come back to him later.
0: Yeah, where are you, sir?
6: St. Louis.
0: St. Louis, all right.
1: Yeah, Missouri was the only state that had, the media did not report on Missouri's primary. Why?
6: Right.
1: Who won that primary in Missouri?
0: That's true. They didn't.
1: Who won that primary, sir?
6: The caucus level was won by Buchanan.
1: Right.
6: And then when we got to the state level, there was some shady things done, and it wound up going for the Dole and
1: right.
6: Ease coalition.
1: Well, anyway, Buchanan won it, and they couldn't report on it.
6: Right.
0: No.
1: And in Kansas, Dole, they didn't have a primary because they took a poll and found out that Dole was going to lose in his home state.
6: Yeah. Now, like I said earlier, you talked about what Buchanan would do after Iowa, and then you kind of just glossed over it.
1: No, I said what he did. I said he went and he won in New Hampshire with the ad that he took out in the paper. It's on his page for people who have the Internet. And then he went off with his tail between his legs after that. And believe me, people have gone after him for this. And I put forth a proposition that when they had the meeting down in Dallas with Ross Perot, and everybody was there from Pat and Republicans and Democrats, that the done deals were done there.
6: Mm-hmm.
1: And Pat was told he wasn't going to win, but that he could go out and make noise.
6: Yeah.
1: And that's the name of the game. And that Pat knows it. And that on his page, it's filled. Just go to Pat Buchanan's page, and you'll see all the vote scam stuff all over his
0: Well, top. I can do that better than that. I can go to Pat Buchanan, and I can ask him, what do you think he would say?
1: CNN, he was on CNN, and I think it was Bernard Shaw or somebody said, you know they stole it from you in Arizona, and he said yes.
0: I mean, just a meek little yes?
1: Yeah.
0: Yeah. East of the Rockies, you're on the air with James Collier. Good evening.
7: Hi.
0: Hello. Where are you?
7: Nashville.
0: All right.
7: I work for a local television station and in the news department, and I know that every reporter there would love to take this kind of a story if the evidence is there.
0: Yeah, that's what I thought, too.
7: It seems ridiculous that there's not a judge anywhere who's not corrupt, that there's not a reporter anywhere that's not in on the scam.
1: I guarantee you. How do you vote in that county? What kind of equipment?
7: I honestly can't tell you, because I just moved into the county.
1: Okay, so that's your problem. When you go investigate yourself, you're going to find out what I said, and you'll and if you do try to do the story, they'll fire you. David Burnham of the New York Times was fired, and we print that story in there for printing an article saying that Admiral Poindexter of the National Security Administration in the White House under Ronald Reagan. Did a report saying that the elections are rigged in America with computer, and they fired Burnham for that.
7: Well, I think it's certainly an issue worth being fired over if it's true.
0: Well, it is, and next election, sir, call me.
7: All right.
1: Yeah, me
7: All
1: too.
0: Right. Thank
1: Victoria
0: you.
1: Victoria House Press in New York City.
0: All right. First time caller line, you're on the air with James Collier. Hi.
8: Hi. You have an interesting program tonight.
0: That's good. Where are you?
8: I'm in Texas.
0: Texas, all right.
8: I'm a precinct chairman here in Mitchell County, Precinct 4.
0: Uh-huh.
8: And I don't know where these guys get their idea, but they are, well, I don't want to say they're, well, let's just say they're completely wrong.
1: What kind of
8: I have worked the election here in Mitchell County since 1982.
1: What kind of equipment do you vote on?
8: Pardon me?
1: What kind of equipment do you vote on?
8: It's a paper ballot.
1: Uh-huh.
8: We print out X number of ballots. And it's almost like money. We have to account for every single ballot.
1: Do you count it in the precinct?
8: We count it there at the precinct.
1: How?
8: By hand.
1: Through a computer?
8: By hand. It's a paper ballot, and you count it by hand.
1: By hand. Oh, well, you got an honest precinct.
8: And they put the ballot in a metal container that has no seat. It's a very slim slot,
1: uh-huh.
8: And the top is secured by a lock.
1: Right, and then
8: it's only opened by one person. That's the election judge.
1: Uh-huh.
8: And they count it by hand by three people,
1: uh-huh.
8: Three different times. Then it's turned into the county registrar, who also counts it.
1: And do you record it in the precinct on canvas sheets?
8: Right. What we call a tally book.
1: Right. Well, you're talking an honest election, sir, and it's the only way it is.
8: My election is honest, and the rest of these are not honest.
1: Correct. You are what we want to go back to.
8: Sir, all the elections are honest.
1: Well
0: I don't know about that.
8: You're making money off of it, and the elections are honest. The people are honest. There's too many people in the line of chain counting these ballots for one honest person to say, whoa, wait a minute. There's something wrong here.
1: Yeah. So, I appreciate what you're saying, but you are... India, Israel, and Great Britain all are democracies that use paper ballots only, just like you do. But the rest of this country uses computers. So to say all people are honest, I appreciate your godliness, sir, but they're not.
0: Well, I'm really not going for either broad brush statement. I don't think they're all rigged. I don't think they're all honest.
1: No, correct. They're not all rigged. There are places where election supervisors, and they've told me, North Carolina, I think, is one of them, they will not use anything but paper ballots because they know what's going on in the rest mm-hmm. of the country. Just like that lady said, she got into the room and they didn't know it, and they knew the computer was going to break down in a half hour. When you get inside the computer part of it, and that's 70% of the country.
0: All right. East of the Rockies, you're on the air with James Collier. Hi.
9: Hi, Art Bell.
0: Yes, where are
9: you? Turn down my radio.
0: Good. And also tell us where you are, please.
9: I am in Houston.
0: Houston, all right.
9: The gentleman that just called, I tend to agree with him. I'm really surprised I got through to you, number one. Also, Art, I'm not sure why you're even buying into this. I have a lot of problem with this.
0: What makes you think I have?
9: Well, I guess I'm not sure.
0: Okay.
9: I'm not sure.
0: All right, I'm listening. I'm listening, and I'm listening to the callers. To me, it's very important that we get the people that work in the precincts.
9: I understand that, but this just sounds like one of those conspiracy theories.
0: I agree.
9: And, if you want to go with something like that, what makes us think, excuse me, I'm very nervous.
0: That's right.
9: What makes us think that this is not some liberal conspiracy to convince people that they shouldn't vote in the upcoming election, excuse me, because, you know, perhaps they see Bob Dole coming and they can't do anything about it.
1: Yeah. Well, did you hear all the other people calling in?
9: Of course I did. But I thought, I've tried to get into the show.
1: You think that
9: I have tried
1: conspiracy?
9: To get into this show forever.
1: I didn't know I was going to be on this show till today.
9: Really? Well, I have tried to get into the show forever, and I find it rather unusual that
1: I didn't know I was going to be on this show till a few hours ago, right?
0: That's correct.
1: So I didn't conspire with anybody. It's all true, and if you read the book, you'll know it. I think you're doing yourself and people a disservice, ma'am, because reading is really an important thing to do, and if you read the book, Vote Scam, The Stealing of America, that I bothered to write, you would walk away sick to your stomach about what's going on in this country.
9: Well, sir, I don't believe everything I read.
1: Well, then
9: I read a great deal,
1: and
9: there's no way that I can believe everything.
1: Well, then go out and investigate how the votes counted.
9: That I intend to do.
1: Okay.
9: When November comes, I'm gonna follow.
1: Videotape
9: votes somewhere.
1: Videotape the whole election from 7 o'clock at night on when the polls close, and follow your ballot if it's a computer ballot there in Houston. I think
0: that's a fair challenge.
9: I agree. I'm a teacher, and I seriously thought about what you were saying about them not letting people follow, and I was thinking, gee, maybe I can take my kids and just say, well, we want to see what the process looks like.
1: Please, if you do, I'm writing a second book. Call me at Victoria House Press in New York.
9: Well, if I do it, I'm not sure if I can get away with it, but I would certainly try.
1: But if you're not sure you can get away with it, that should make you sick to your stomach. Every part of the vote count in this country must be open and not secret.
9: You're right.
1: And if you have to hide in America because you can't get away with it, already you're buying into my game.
9: I understand, and I think my love for this country just makes me. I don't want to believe something like this.
0: I
9: don't
0: want to
9: believe
1: that
9: true. I don't
1: especially
9: have.
1: Especially in Houston, my dear. In Houston,
0: all right.
1: You're going to find out it is true what I'm saying.
0: All right. Well, I'm kind of with that lady. I think I'm hesitant to buy into it. I'm loath to buy into it, James. I don't want to believe it.
1: Where are you talking from? What city?
0: A little town called Pahrump, Nevada, west of Las Vegas.
1: Okay, but Vegas, you go check out Vegas, and you'll find out everything.
0: I know what's going on.
1: Okay.
0: I know the
1: brouhaha.
0: So
1: why are you hesitant?
0: Why am I hesitant?
1: Because it's human nature to be.
0: Because I have an abiding...

0: hearing about the paper ballots being honest.
1: Yes.
0: And I can say that is not always true.
1: All right. Listen, I'm going to ask you to hold. James, you hold. We'll continue to take calls. This is productive.
2: 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More Somewhere in Time coming up.

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1: Into the Independence Day weekend. And so, I've got James Collier. He wrote Vote Scam. And we're going to get back into it and heavily on the phones this hour. And all back to that, back to

0: James Collier wrote a very controversial book, to say the least, called Vote Scam. We are now going to lay heavily into the phones. If you just have joined us, you'll get the idea very shortly. James, are you there?
1: Yeah.
0: All right. We're going to continue this hour, finish this hour, mainly with phone calls, if that's okay with you.
1: Sure.
0: All right. Here we go. East of the Rockies, you're on the air with James Collier. Hi.
1: Good morning. I'll go to topic in just a few seconds, but I just want to praise you to the skies. For years, I've been waiting for a program that was like Long John Neville, that dabbled in Roswell and all the other good stuff, pyramids and so forth.
0: All right. Well, thank you.
1: Very happy.
0: Where are you, by the way?
1: I'm in Plantation, Florida, at WFTL.
0: All right.
1: And you just came on about 3 weeks ago.
0: That's right.
1: And I've been avidly listening. Now, I'm a transplanted New Yorker, and I do believe I heard about the problem of vote fraud in the Village Voice, either a staff writer or the Alexander Cockburn press clips column. And it was extremely disquieting then, and now that it seems to be further documented by your guest, it's even more disquieting.
2: Well, there's a book out called Dirty Little Secrets, and it's all dying. That's a big, right now, those two guys are doing the radio circuit, and they're talking about vote rigging across the country in Dirty Little Secrets.
1: I just want to extend this further, by the way. I have always, and by way of disclaimer for what the language I'm going to use, which is not foul, I'm going to say I have never been anything more than a liberal Democrat. But we find, now going back to the language of communism and such, the running dogs of capitalism, the lackeys of capitalism, that is what the press is. And consequently, when we have to look, I believe we should delve somewhat further and see who is being represented when we have votes being rigged. But also a question arises, how is it that there were so many freshman Republicans, non-incumbents?
0: Uh-huh, good question. That's a very good question.
1: Well, I hope to make the program as interesting as I can.
0: All right, well, let's dig into that one then. It's a good point. How did we get those freshmen?
2: The day after they got elected, it was harder to answer than it is now because I didn't have an answer. But now,
0: yes,
2: it's simple. What have they done? They were all GOPAC. They were all Newt Gingrich's GOPAC people. And what have they done but vote away our civil rights? And you know what all that. We don't have to go into that. They've done nothing. They've followed the national agenda. Nothing has changed. It was all publicity.
0: All right. So it was just rigged to go that way.
2: And it was mainly Rush Limbaugh hyping them.
0: Uh-huh. All right. First time caller line. You're on the air with James Collier. Hello.
3: Hi, Art.
0: Hi.
3: Enjoy your show.
0: Thank you.
3: But I don't know about all this capitalist blackies and stuff. I don't know. This guy, you asked for precinct callers to call in.
0: Yes, uh-huh.
3: You got two of them. Both of them said they're square. This guy said, oh, yeah, yours is square, but everybody else's is goofy.
2: No, one was talking paper ballots.
3: I'm sorry. But both of them said they're square.

0: there. You agreed with both of them. And the first four callers were people you knew.
1: Well, I think that he agreed with the first caller until he found out more about that particular process. The second caller down in Houston, I think he agreed with fully.
0: Well, you had two precinct callers.
2: No, the lady in Houston didn't know anything. I said, go videotape
0: the election. It wasn't a lady, it was two men.
2: All right, I can't help that. But, I mean, what's your point?
0: What's the point is what you're talking about.
2: Well, read the book. I don't know. I mean, you're trying to be clever.
0: I guess I just got to read the book.
2: Yeah.
0: Sorry.
1: All right, thank you.
2: I mean, nobody who could... I suggest reading, if the lost art in this country, can read the book and come away and say that. I mean, to feel that you're clever, that nobody agreed or whatever. You didn't hear the whole show, you didn't listen.
1: West of the Rockies, you're on the air with James Collier. Hi.
3: Hi.
1: Where are you?
3: I'm in Banning.
1: Banning, California. Oh, that's right. I'm sorry.
2: Paper ballots. How do they rig them?
1: Yeah.
3: Okay. We're going back a few years. I was in L.A. at the time, working in the precinct. And when the precinct would close, I was shown how to do it. And we went through the ballots. As we counted them, we looked for ballots that were marked the way we didn't like, make a few extra marks on them, and invalidate them.
2: Oh, invalidation, yes.
3: Invalidation. And the other big way...
1: No, wait a minute.
3: Okay.
1: You're saying you worked in L.A., you worked in an election, you took ballots that that you didn't like and changed them. So
2: That's what the League of Women Voters was doing with the computer ballot. If you voted for the wrong person, punched the other.
3: I participated in...
1: Why did you do that?
3: Why did I do this? I guess because I thought I could influence the election in a... way that I wanted to.
1: God, maybe I'm wrong. That's horrible. I mean, to hear that from an American, it makes me sick.
2: I want to tell you, Art, that I sat in the middle of Americans who were laughing at doing it. And I know it makes people sick. They don't like to hear this, like the last guy who called.
1: No, I don't.
2: They
1: like
2: don't
1: to
2: like
1: it.
2: To hear it. But
1: right.
2: If they go out and investigate it themselves, and that's what I asked them to do, use a video camera and you check out how the vote is counted. Find out who the computer programmer is who programs your computer in your area. Check it out, and you won't be as smug as that last guy was.
1: Well, if nothing more than people going out with video cameras and following the election process comes out of this, then that will be good.
2: That's what I want people to do.
1: Wildcard Line, you're on the air with James Collier. Hi.
4: Hello?
1: Hello.
4: Yeah, my name is Cliff.
1: Where are you, Cliff?
4: I live in Anderson, California, just below Lake Shasta.
1: All right.
4: How long is it going to take to correct this?
2: As fast as the American public wakes up. I mean, I just got on our Bell show. I've been doing lesser shows. I did a few 50,000 watt, but it's just gotten to Art Bell. And if you understand what that means, it's the grassroots are growing. And when the American public, this next primaries around the country, I'd like to see 1 million people with video cameras out there, and you'll all see what I'm saying. Don't take my word for anything. Check out your own elections, and there's not one of you except paper ballot people who will come away with anything other than saying he was absolutely true, and then there's going to be a revolution.
4: That brings my next question. You wonder why the militias are all pissed off.
2: They are, because every one of them knows that there's the ballot box, the something box, and then the bullet box. That's what they know. They cannot get regress of grievances at the ballot box. And I've tried to talk to Bo Greitz and say, you know, ballots, not bullets, but he won't talk to me. You know, there's too much agenda out there.
4: Well,
2: people are getting rich.
4: There's too much
2: getting
4: money
2: powerful
4: out there.
2: Off of agenda.
4: Against the little guy.
2: Yeah.
1: All right. East of the Rockies, you're on the air with James Collier. Good evening. Morning, actually. Turn your radio off. That's number one. And tell us where you're calling from.
5: Broward County.
1: Broward County, Florida.
2: Florida.
1: Yes, all right. Go ahead.
5: Okay. I just want to say that I was also in North Carolina. I was a judge up there, and we did have paper counting. And at least well, in all our elections, we did the counting, and then we called it in directly. I called it in.
2: Right. North Carolina election supervisors told me, and I just said that before, that not go to computer because they know everyone else is rigging them.
5: Right. Okay, but now here in Broward County...
2: Jane Carroll is your election supervisor.
5: Right. Anyway, we also count them, and we're very careful, and we have so many ballots that we have to account for, absentee,
2: Use computers there.
5: However, we take them over then, and then they throw them in the computer, and who knows what happens.
2: Right, and believe me, I know Jane Carroll real well, and she knows what I think of her, and I don't have to say more to all you people reading between the lines.
5: Right.
2: And as a matter of fact, I was down there, and I was on a radio show, Mike Farrell's show in West Palm Beach last week.
5: Oh, were you?
2: And Jackie Winchester, the election supervisor, calls in, and I call her a liar over the phone to the public, because she says, I said, Jackie, when the ballots come in, do they go up a back stairs? Now listen to me, people around America, with computer ballots, they're always brought up a back step. That's part of the procedure, up a back elevator where you can't follow them.
5: Right.
2: They're not done in public.
5: Well, we hand them in at a little opening in a warehouse.
2: Right. Or they're
5: on a back street.
2: In Downey, California. Anyway, Jackie, I said, do you put header cards in front of the deck of cards before you read it in that ballot multiplexer? And she says, yes. Well, header cards tell the computer how to read the deck, the cards that come after
5: it. Right.
2: And so that's across America. You people will videotape that header cards being put in front of your vote card.
5: Right.
2: And those header cards' only purpose is to tell it how to read what comes next.
5: That's right.
1: All right, ma'am. Thank you. I don't know how to react to what I'm hearing. It's disturbing. It's upsetting. I hope to hell it's not true. And I hope a bunch of people go out and follow the election process this next election. And I suspect they will. West of the Rockies, you're on the air with James Collier. Hi.
6: Yeah, I'm calling from the Monterey Peninsula. I heard that the state of Nevada has passed or is passing a law that you can't bring cameras in because it will intimidate the workers. What do you know about that?
2: I don't know anything about it. The guy who would know is the guy named Tom, and I guess he doesn't want me to give him his last name, but everybody goes to him there.
6: I have a question about here. We had a primary. There was a Republican running against another Republican. The guy was furious because he knew he should win, yet his opponent was consistently ahead because the station that was doing the live coverage was using the Secretary of State's office in Sacramento, where, you know, the mainframe. All the stuff was supposed to go up there, but nothing was happening. I called the local registrar and found that the guy was winning 2-1. He was relieved, of course, but what was going on there?
2: In the state of California, a group out of Irvine, California, called DMF. I don't remember what DMF stands for. It's a company. I did 3 hours on Pacifica Radio there out of L.A. In 92, and we tracked it down then with John Rappaport. And DMF runs the elections for the state of California.
6: One other question.
2: And by the way, the reel of tape that the vote is counted on in L.A. goes 20 miles away to Downey to be counted.
6: Well, you can invalidate a ballot, and I'm trying to explain this to Art, by just punching an extra hole. If it says vote for only 3 of the following, there's 6 on the list, you punch the extra hole,
1: I'm with
6: the
1: you.
6: Whole ballot is, okay. The
1: I'm with you.
6: Is,
1: that's what that guy in California just said he had been doing. He admitted he had been doing.
6: Exactly. The question is, if it's counted at the precinct level, we still have cards here, the paper. If it's counted, how can they invalidate it when it gets to the county seat and the main election? In other words, how can they invalidate what's already been validated on the precinct level? What does that tell you?
2: In other words,
6: if all of the ballots that go in have been looked at by 3 people right here in our precinct, and yet they get invalidated later or through a recount.
2: Oh, yes. Okay, yes. They go tamper with them, right.
6: Thanks a lot.
2: Yeah.
1: All right. Have a good morning.
2: I want to tell you a story about New Orleans.
1: All right.
2: On December 3rd, this last primary, the primary was the 21st, 3 weeks before, the election supervisor was found in the alley with a bullet in his head behind a dumpster. A woman named Sue Berniker was running against the election supervisor's uncle. His name was Nick Gambaluca, 70-year-old councilman in Jefferson Parish. He would fall asleep at council meetings. Sue was real popular. Polls showed she couldn't lose, 41 years old. And so on election night, she loses. And she goes down after the election, and she videotapes the computers in the warehouse. And she pushes a button, and it votes for her. She can tell because there's a liquid crystal display about thigh high that no one would ever look at, and she didn't either until she scanned the machine with the camera.
1: Mm-hmm.
2: And then she pushed it four times. It voted for her. The fifth, sixth, seventh, and eighth, it voted for Nick Gambaluka. His nephew, Anthony Gambaluka, was found with a bullet in his head.
1: Well, you know.
2: And then, wait, so she goes, 20 machines, same thing. She takes it to the TV stations. They play it. The newspaper, the Times-Picayune, wouldn't write a word, nor would they write that Anthony Gambaluka was found dead with a bullet in his head. And no investigation. And she sues, and the judge she gets in normal rotation is taken off the case. A fixing judge is put in. He dismisses the case in 5 minutes.
1: If all you're saying is true, or even a healthy portion of it, aren't you worried you're going to be found with a bullet in the back of your head?
2: Well, no, I have that in the book. It says the first question everybody asked me is, aren't you afraid you're going to get killed, and have you gone to 60 Minutes? And they attempted to, and you can read about that in the book. And we went to 60 Minutes, and Mike Wallace, investigative reporter Gayton Fonzi, he was in the one of the top two investigators in the country under Seymour Hersh, wrote a story that he had spoken to Brian Ross, NBC's top investigator, who said Mike Wallace told him, Brian Ross, that he had the biggest story in America, that he had interviewed me, and that it was the biggest vote fraud story, and then he gets to New York, and CBS says, forget it. So when I wrote the book, I give the book to Mike, and he says, Jim, as far as that book is concerned, I have permanent Alzheimer's disease.
1: Do you have that recorded or documented anywhere?
2: Yeah.
1: Yeah? You have Mike Wallace,
2: Mike Wallace, believe me, the story of Mike Wallace is in the book, and the lead paragraph in Gayton Fonzi's story about Brian Ross is in there. He wrote that story.
1: No, I'm asking whether you have Wallace on videotape or audio tape or any recorded form saying that.
2: What Mike Wallace said?
1: Yeah.
2: No, I don't.
1: Mm-hmm.
2: But I'm saying it over the air, and if Mike Wallace wants to dispute it, I'm willing to go on. It's in the book.
1: All right. East of the Rockies, you're on the air with James Collier. Hello.
7: Hello. It seems to me that something also very topical and parallel are the Russian elections, and I also read something in the Village Voice in a recent issue where a Western diplomat was quoted by the author as saying, yes, we know that. Everybody knows that Yeltsin rigged the elections. He's in illegally. But you see, he has just bombed the parliament and killed about 140 elected parliament members. Therefore, we didn't want to embarrass him or say anything against him. It's incredible that this guy that has taken over the media, that gets billions of dollars in effect campaign contributions from the West, to be, as an earlier caller said, a capitalist lackey for the Western corporations to rape the former Soviet Union, even one of his own allies, Yavlitsky, has said that he has rigged the election.
1: All right, look, we will ask about the Russian elections. We're coming down to the bottom of the hour. Where are you calling from, sir?
7: Lorain, Ohio.
1: All right. When we come back, James, I'm going to ask you about the Russian elections, the ones that just concluded with Boris Yeltsin having angina pains and yet clearly winning. I think it's about 55%, something like that. So that when we come back. James Collier, the author of Vote Scam. When we return, I'm Art Bell.
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1: The author of Vote Scam, James Collier, is my guest for the remainder of the half hour. Next time you go to vote, you'll probably remember this.

0: back now to James Collier. James, you're back on the air again.
1: Right.
0: And I want to give you an opportunity before we go any further and run out of time or something to give the information on how to get your book and or I think the videotape is very important.
1: Right.
0: So tell them how to get it.
1: All right. The book is Boat Scam, The Stealing of America, and it's James and Kenneth Collier. You can go to your bookstore, and they'll order it for you.
0: All right. Good.
1: All right. Now, let me tell you something. You know, the lady who called in who said it was a liberal conspiracy?
0: Yes.
1: You can't get much more conservative than William Buckley, can you? William F. Buckley?
0: Right.
1: He has a magazine called The National Review.
0: Right.
1: The June 17th issue, on the cover, this year, Rich Lowry, L-O-W-R-Y, the national political reporter for that magazine, The National Review, wrote an article called Vote Fraud in America, Early and Often. Vote fraud used to be a crude tool of machine politicians. Now it is skillfully engineered by liberal reformers. And just let me read you this a little bit. On election day, five men show up at a post office carrying luggage. Their bags are stuffed with 1,100 ballots, which will constitute 20% of the vote cast that day. Some of the ballots have probably been filled out by the men themselves. Others have been wrung from voters under the threat that they will lose their government benefits if they don't go along. The fraudulent ballots will help maintain in power a corrupt elite that regularly manipulates elections to its advantage no matter how people vote at the polls. And this was done in Greene County, Alabama. And I'll read one more paragraph. In recent years, evidence of vote fraud has cast doubt on the results of several statewide and federal elections. A stunning failing of democratic practice in the 90s, America. Yet fraud still gets short shrift in the national press, except for a June 1995 Reader's Digest article, and I told you that was by Trevor Armbruster, and a chapter in Larry Sabatow and Glenn Simpson's new book, Dirty Little Secrets, an excellent, thorough account which touches on most of the cases dealt with here. Vote fraud has gotten little play.
0: James.
1: So for the people out there who think they're so clever and that I'm trying to put something over on them, that's William F. Buckley, and he did a good report. And he didn't put vote scam in it, unfortunately.
0: All right, James, today in modern America, right now,
1: mm-hmm.
0: What percentage of elections in this country would you guess are fixed?
1: Well, I know North Carolina isn't, and there's
0: no,
1: a few
0: no,
1: pockets,
0: no, no,
1: but
0: not
1: I would
0: isn't.
1: Say, I would say 90%.
0: 90%. All right. Right. First time caller line, you're on the air with James Collier. Hello.
2: Yes, there was another news magazine article that if someone doesn't want to invest the $10 up front in the book, which I have read and I think is excellent, there's an article in Science News, October 30, 1993. The title is Making Votes Count, How to Steal an Election the Modern Way.
0: Mm-hmm. All right, look, since okay. You have read Vote Scam,
2: yes.
0: What was your assessment of it?
2: I think it's an even-handed presentation of the information. I know that the Colliers, they were, you know, running for an election. You know, they were trying to.
0: Mm-hmm.
2: One of his brother, I think Ken, was
0: yes,
2: running for
0: right.
2: office.
0: That's right.
2: And since then, I have watched the elections around me and news on television, and it fits. The book describes what happens when you look at election returns.
0: All right, sir. I appreciate the call and the review on the book. Wildcard Line, you're on the air with James Collier. Hi.
3: Yes, hi. I'm definitely going to get that book.
0: Where are you?
3: I'm in Sacramento, California.
0: Okay.
3: And in our county, the way they did it was our voting place, our polling place just disappeared. And so I called up Nest Y, and they said they couldn't afford to have it there. There wasn't enough people. And yet the houses had grown. It was middle, upper income, or middle class, you know, nice homes, a predominantly Republican area. So I called and asked why, and they said, well, you'll have to mail them in. Now, what I found strange was you have to do the mail-in early, but they don't count those until late. In other words, they don't count those till last.
1: Right. And mail-in across the country, the state of Oregon and everywhere, is a license to steal.
3: Yeah, and they don't count them in the same place.
1: No.
3: And I saw a van full of votes going to a building. I inquired about it. They did not count votes there. I did that quite, you know, cleverly, I think. And I think it's a shame. What I want to ask you is this. Therefore, isn't it likely that the press and the media would know for sure and be able to say with certainty, Clinton, you got to give it to him. Clinton's going to win.
1: Yeah.
3: Because they know he is, because they know how they control this, and it's very easy to punch a button on a computer and add a zero, and there's so many ways.
1: Yeah.
3: What way would you suggest, other than following the van with your vote in it and watching the person count it, what would you suggest a person, what are our rights when it comes to watching counting? How public is it?
1: It has to be totally public, but almost everywhere it's totally secret.
0: Mm.
1: And you'll find that out as soon as you start to check.
0: All right. On behalf of the broadcast and news media, James, I've got to tell you this. You think a lot of them are in on it. I think that a lot of them are lazy. And I think that accounts for more of the go along to get along than does conspiracy.
1: No, the upper level knows, absolutely knows. I mean, the reporter, like the guy from Nashville, he isn't assigned to it. If he was, he'd find out, and he would get fired if he tried to do
0: it. Yeah, I'm not calling him lazy. I'm just calling most election reporters. You know, they sit there and read the numbers off the screen.
1: Yeah, that's that. They're assigned. They're puppy dogs.
0: Yeah. East of the Rockies, you're on the air with James Collier. Hi.
4: Hi, Art and James. I'm calling you from Omaha.
0: Yes, sir.
4: And I wanted
1: to ask...
4: Do you
1: know the Omaha World Telegram? Is that the paper there?
4: Omaha World Herald.
1: Herald. They control the voting machines in 519 counties in America.
4: Well, you know, I wanted to ask you something about, you mentioned American Information Systems.
1: Yeah, that's them. They own it.
4: Okay. I had a conversation 2 days ago with the founder and CEO of that organization.
1: Uh-huh.
4: And I just wanted to know your take about that. I heard you mention them earlier, but I wanted
1: What did you talk to him about? He owns AIS?
0: You mean
1: owns the Omaha World Herald?
0: He owns the actual voting machines? Is that what you're saying?
1: He owns the company.
4: As far as I know, the people who own the Omaha World Herald are different from the people that own American Information.
1: I got right here in front of me the names of both. I got the stockholder list. There's five people.
4: Mm-hmm. Okay,
0: Why is that, though, necessarily?
1: Well, because if the news media owns more than 10% of the voting precincts in this country, how many do we don't know, you know? We just found that out. And it took a long time to find that out. When news media owns the voting machine,
0: yes,
1: I don't think that's good.
0: Well, it may or may not be good. Or
1: I know, but it may or may not
0: be
1: good, but it should be made public.
0: Okay. West of the Rockies, you're on the air with James Collier.
5: Thank you. Calling from San Francisco.
0: Yes, sir.
5: I'd like to corroborate what Mr. Collier says. It's absolutely correct. Header cards, I had seen them in my precinct in San Francisco. Intentional invalidation of... the voter cards and to disqualify them are correct.
0: Horrible.
5: But this is not what turned me off on the entire system. There's a much bigger fraud.
1: What?
5: And I'm talking about the Anglo-American establishment, the fact that the Council on Foreign Relations has every election sewed up, which makes our experience in the presidential elections all theater.
1: Well, that's true. They're all CFR.
5: Yeah, it's the perpetuation of the illusion of the two-party system.
1: Right.
5: That's what it is, an illusion.
1: And we print in the book, and this is a great chapter in the book, where we get all the conspirators in one room in Washington.
5: The answer to David Rockefeller.
1: Yeah, but now listen to this. This is interesting. In the room is the head of ABC News, Rune Arledge, Leonard Grossman of NBC, I forgot who CBS was, John Sununu chairs the meeting, Katherine Graham is at the meeting.
5: CFR members.
0: Yeah, all of
1: the media is there, and they say, there's no media here today, we can speak freely. And they're the ones who control the vote count in America.
5: Well,
1: they own the count.
5: This perpetuates the illusion of a two-party system, which there is none.
1: There is none. No, it's one party. It's called Indispensable Enemies, and they pretend that they're two... Oh, I forgot. The head of the Democratic National Committee was there, Kirk, and the head of the Republican National Committee, Farrenkopf. We're meeting together in the same room plotting,
0: well,
1: and we print the transcript of the meeting.
0: Where did you get a transcript of the meeting?
1: From the people who printed the transcript.
0: The
1: things that we did, I mean, in the back of the tape, there's a sniper's nest in Dallas. The Watergate was never bugged. It was a third-degree burglary, but it was never bugged. That's why Woodward and Bernstein never won the Pulitzer Prize.
0: All right.
1: Because the media knew it was never bugged. It was a war between Richard Nixon and Katharine Graham over her television license in Miami for rigging the elections there, and Nixon was going to get her, so she had to get him.
0: Well, I remember
1: that
0: fight.
1: And they needed a federal offense, so they pretended there was a bug, and that whole story is documented in FBI files in the book.
0: All right, Wildcard Line, you're on the air with James Collier. Would have been. No, I guess we missed somebody. East of the Rockies, you're on the air with James Collier. Hi.
6: Hi. Thanks a lot. This is Madison. Just a quick question. How do you think this relates to poll taking and all the polls we always
1: They own the polls. The media owns the polls. Check it out. It's ABC poll, NBC poll, CBS poll, Washington Post poll.
6: What do you think of that, Art? I've argued with you about polls before.
0: Well, look.
1: They own the exit polls, and they own the what comes after 7 o'clock. They
0: well,
1: own
0: they own the
1: exit
0: polls.
1: Polls.
0: All right, they own the polls. They own the polls. But if you, for example, go to Gallup. And
1: Gallup ABC.
0: Gallup or NBC Wall Street Journal, I think.
1: Right.
0: If you go, there is a scientific methodology to the polling.
1: Yeah, but people lie terribly.
0: People lie.
1: Terribly. There's a whole report in there and done by a university how people lie. And then we point out the exit polls in New Hampshire where Bush against Dole. Bush was losing in 88, 9%, according to Roper and everybody else, Gallup, in that election. He wins it by 9 points, an 18-point turnaround in 6 hours.
0: Okay, what do you think about the current polling showing Clinton somewhere between 15 and 17 points ahead?
1: I don't know, because I tell you, Dole is such a wuss that it's probably true. I mean, I don't think they have to rig that election, but I don't know. I have no idea. The one who would have won would have been Buchanan, and they know it.
0: All right. East of the Rockies, you're on the air with James Collier. Hello.
7: Yeah. Hi, Art. This is really interesting. Sounds like something I want to do. What do you know about Western Michigan?
1: I'm from Detroit.
7: Pardon me?
1: I'm from Detroit.
7: Yeah.
1: I don't know the situation in Michigan at all.
7: We use paper ballots.
1: Real paper counted in the precinct or counted by computer?
7: I don't know.
1: Okay, well, check it out and use a video camera.
0: Yeah, that's the answer. Go find out. If nothing else comes of this but that, then we're on to something.
1: Well, you and I have a rendezvous with destiny after these elections, because I want everybody to call me at Victoria House Press in New York City with their video. I want millions. I want them to say, we got it.
0: Yep. I voted for Perot. Everybody I knew voted for Perot.
1: And I tell you, whole cities, everybody voted for Perot. But they said he'd get 19%, and he got it schematically across the board.
0: Well, up to 25%, 26%.
1: Yeah, but so they averaged 19%. He got it. They said he wouldn't. He did.
0: Yeah, he did. Well, listen, James, we're at the end of it. It has been a pleasure having you on. It's, if nothing else, it'll give people a lot to think about. I suspect you will launch many a video camera into many a polling place across the country.
1: Well, that's what got Rodney King there, so that's the beginning. I tell you, video cameras are going to level this country. The people have a weapon in their hands.
0: They do. It's true. And I want to thank you for being my guest. It's got to be what? Just about 5 o'clock back there in New York?
1: It is. The sun is coming up.
0: All right.
1: I got all 4th of July to sleep.
0: All right. Get some sleep then, and I hope the fireworks don't wake you up, James.
1: Okay.
0: Thank you.
1: Terrific.
0: That's James Collier, author of Vote Scam. We'll be back with Open Lines in a moment. And that should give you all something to think about. I don't know about you. I don't want to believe it. I hope it's not true. A little part of me suspects that some of it may be. We'll be back.
8: 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That was Art Bell hosting Coast to Coast AM on this Somewhere in Time.

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1: Talk radio, rock and roll type in the nighttime. Good morning, everybody. I'm Art Bell. Good to be here. Now, I read you that truly disgusting toilet story earlier. And it figures, David from Visalia, California, writes, here's a true story, Art. It is true. In northern Wisconsin, there is a remote tavern in the woods that comes alive every deer season. The bar, which overlooks the lake, has a large window, so one might enjoy the view. Keep an eye on the outhouses. The tavern has two outside outhouses for use by customers. The owner of this tavern put a speaker under the seat in the women's outhouse that is connected to a microphone behind the bar. Whenever a woman goes to use the outhouse, the owner tells all the men in the bar to watch this. After about 30 seconds, he keys up the mic and says, lady, can you please move over to the next hole? I'm down here painting. Well, you ought to see her red face as she quickly emerges, looking back to see if she's being followed. Ooh, that's the kind of thing that women's organizations will string you up for, nail you to the wall for, and bury you forever for, David. So it's a good thing it happens way out there. West of the Rockies, you're on the air. Hello. Going once, going twice, gone. Wild Card Line, you're on the air.
2: Yes, happy birthday, America.
1: Well, yes, indeed.
2: I'm calling from Reno, Nevada.
1: Yes,
2: A-O-H.
1: Sir. Of course.
2: I got a guest suggestion for you.
1: You do?
2: An author of a book about 1982 called Tango with a Chupacabra by Nemo Maraschino. I want to get in touch with him.
1: His name is as hard to say as a chupacabra.
2: Nemo Maraschino, yeah. He also wrote another book called Every Man is Atomic.
1: Every Man is Atomic.
2: That's right. Hey, you know, good. I'm going.
1: I think he wigged out on us. You know, as you listen to something like that, you sort of picture somebody self-immolating. I had a guest on that once. Even got a picture. It's really pathetic. All you can see is a guy's leg and the rest of him is all burned up. It's horrible. I mean, it sounds like he might have just sort of caught on fire and, you know. East of the Rockies, you're on the air. Hello.
3: Let me turn this down.
1: Yeah, I'll turn your radio down.
3: I'm sorry about that.
1: That's all right.
3: I have an unusually stupid question for you, sir.
1: I get them all the time. It's quite
3: okay. How do people of your stature, of your reputation, get a hold of copies of scripts of movies? Because you kept saying that you have a copy of the script of Independence Day.
1: They have secret friends in Hollywood.
3: Okay, then how do people of my stature who has no secret friends get to see these movies? Like these people who get...
1: They pay anywhere from $5 to $10 and go into the theater and see them. That doesn't,
3: I'm talking about...
1: That doesn't include the babysitter.
3: At the same time the critics are watching them. Because they get to watch them before everyone else does.
1: Well, that's true. You mean the premieres.
3: Right. How do I get to see these premieres?
1: You sneak in.
3: I want to do it legally.
1: Really?
3: Yes.
1: You get false credentials showing you to be Siskel and Ebert's brother or something. And I don't know, sir. I don't know.
3: Well, when you find out, would you please announce it?
1: I'll announce it when I find out.
3: Okay, that's only fair, wouldn't you say?
1: Well, I don't know if fair is the right word.
3: Okay, how about your word of honor?
1: My word of honor? Well, all right, so I will put out the word. How do you sneak into a premiere?
3: Legally.
1: Legally?
3: Yes, I want to make sure everyone knows I'm there. That way I won't get in any trouble.
1: Well, what do you do for a living?
3: I'm a security guard.
1: All right, well, give it up and become a movie critic. And then legally you can go in and you can see the movie.
3: Well, that'll work.
1: That's right. Besides, it's probably more fun being a security guard anyway.
3: Nah, I get paid to stay awake, and I have insomnia. Go figure.
1: All right. Where are you, by the way?
3: I'm in Kansas.
1: Kansas.
3: KCMO.
1: All right. Kansas City. All right. Thank you very much. I don't know. You become a movie critic. Yeah, I've got a good friend in Hollywood. Secret friend whose identity I protect. carefully, and he provides me with scripts, which, is, as you well know, I don't give away. I never give away movies on the air. I knew about ID4 a month and a half ago. Have I said anything? No. So, I protect my sources. Some guy called up last night and said, I'm going to get him fired. No, you're not. You're never going to find out who he is. It's all secret. First time caller line, you're on the air. Hello.
4: Hi, Art. This is Ron from Stockton, California.
1: How you doing?
4: I'm doing pretty good. Art, I wanted to ask you two questions. Them seeds that guy sent you.
1: Yes, the demon seeds.
4: Yes. Did you ever figure about giving them to Linda and see what she can do with them? Or
1: no, it's my responsibility.
4: You're just going to put them away and just lay them to
1: rest?
4: Well,
1: we're keeping them in a dry, cool place.
4: Uh-huh.
1: And I don't know what I'm going to do with them. I have no idea. What do you think I ought to do with them?
4: Well, it's pretty interesting from what you said last time about them, with that, you know, what you read, what that guy said.
1: Can you believe?
4: Kind of freaky.
1: Can you believe they actually put an ad in the Seattle Times?
4: Uh-huh.
1: And it got responded to, and then I got this letter. Amazing, huh?
4: Really? That's strange. All right, another thing I wanted to ask you, too. You did it last time. The space shuttle. When's it supposed to come down? Come back into...
1: I will let you know. I don't know yet, but if it comes down at a time that will be advantageous for all of us...
4: Mm-hmm.
1: Did you see it last time?
4: You know what, Art? You said to be out there 15 minutes to 4.
1: Yep.
4: I got out there at 10 minutes. I live in Stockton.
1: Yep.
4: I got out there at 10 minutes to 4. All I seen was the white streak.
1: Oh,
4: came back in the house, put my headset back on, and turned the TV on. And you know that thing was already in Florida?
1: Oh, yeah.
4: Landing?
1: Well, it moves right along.
4: Oh, boy, it must, because that was pretty fast.
1: Yep.
4: Thank you, Art.
1: All right, sir. Take
4: Bye-bye.
1: Care. A lot of people got to see it because we knew exactly when it was coming in, and we had everybody run outside, and so a lot of people saw it was really cool. East of the Rockies, you're on the air. Hello.
5: Hello. My God. I'm always on the cutting edge through my whole life. The only time I ever got you before was almost at closing time in the morning.
1: Well, hi, sir.
5: It's such a delight to talk to you after trying for weeks and weeks of getting in contact with you.
1: Where are you?
5: I'm calling from St. Paul, Minnesota.
1: All right.
5: And I'd like to state to you that many of the things that you stand for, that you believed in, and now that you've got your kingdom of people listening to you, I want you to consider for a minute of the many, many people who have felt like you all their lives, have been institutionalized, looked on with raised eyebrows, called queers, nerds, and you everything else, and never have been able to get the belief system that you have got now that is just remarkable. And we're all in awe of the ability that you've had to come to your pinnacle, where we all are still the submerged people, probably some of those that don't vote, because, see, with your program tonight about fixed voting and all that,
1: mm-hmm.
5: many of us don't vote because we believed a long time ago that the system was a fake.
1: Mm.
5: You see, so many of us who do not take part of the general activity of people in the United States have already lost faith. And
1: you might want to vote just so you can make it harder for them to fix it. So they've got to work harder.
5: Well, thanks for the delightful one.
1: That's the best I could do on short notice.
5: Well, bless you. Hey, listen, you went a little crazy added to that forest story with the, you know, the incense and telling the forest and the giant.
1: Yes.
5: I've been way out, far out on this, too. Whenever there's a mountain that has a mountain has this explosion of and throws out all of this...
1: They're called volcanoes.
5: Volcanoes. Yes. Sometimes we're speechless when we talk to you, you know. And anyway, I've always had this crazy idea that there is a very advanced civilization within the core of the Earth, and that's how they throw out their excrement, which is usually, what is it, pure protein or pure...
1: you mean a volcano is like the underground people pooping on us?
5: Well, the opposite way, you know. But I'm
1: I get it. It's a horrible picture, but I get it.
5: If they were to evacuate the inner things that they are working with, they'd have to do it some way to put it through the surface. And it's actually not a foreign or ugly thing to happen to us because it usually feeds our surface earth.
1: I
5: often think about that wild thing, you know. There has to be a reason for that. Where does it come from?
1: I don't know, ma'am. I don't know. I've got to run. Thank you very much for the call. And that's the first time I've heard volcanic... that was awful. Where did she get that? Where did these people get these things? First time caller line, you're on the air. Hello.
6: Good evening, Mr. Bell. This is Bill from Portland.
1: Hello, Bill.
6: How you doing?
1: Well, fine. Well,
6: great. I had a couple questions for you.
1: Yes?
6: One being, I wondered who was in line if something was to happen to Yeltsin. And the other question being...
1: It'd be Levitt, I'm sure.
6: Oh, really?
1: Yeah.
6: Oh.
1: And Levitt is considered to be a fairly honest, straightforward, iron hand, sort of reformer kind of guy. So, might be all right.
6: And the other question being, did Collier mention anything about the Russian elections?
1: You know, it's a funny thing. I was ready to ask him about the Russian elections. Somehow I got... We ran out of time or something, but he apparently believes the, and so do a lot of other people, that the Russian elections were rigged.
6: Right.
1: Now, if they were rigged in favor of democracy, is that a good thing or a bad thing?
6: Well, that's a good question.
1: You got to think about that one a little bit, huh?
6: That's right. Well, you have a good night.
1: All right. Thank you, and take care. You do have to think about that one a little bit, don't you? I mean, what if they would have gone back to communism, but somebody managed to rig it so that the reforms continued? West of the Rockies, you're on the air. Hello.
7: Hi, Art. Good morning. I haven't heard you do an update lately on Art's parts, and I was just wondering what's the status of that right now.
1: More serious all the time. There's going to be a big update on them this Sunday on Dreamland. They're undergoing... some very significant testing at the moment.
7: Okay, very good. Well, we'll listen in for that.
1: All right, thank you. All of the rare metals people, all of the scientists, everybody who's looked at it on the webpage, and they've been pointing scientists to the webpage, all of the testing they have done, there is nothing like what we've got. Nothing. Anywhere. Nobody has made it. Nobody knows how to make it. Nobody knows exactly what it would be used for, except that it has anti-gravitic properties or power-gathering properties. It's very serious. Very serious. And I can't really tell you right now about all of the testing. We don't want to give it away for some very important reasons. But that's where it is. You'll hear more this Sunday. West of the Rockies, you're on the air.
8: Art Bell.
1: Yes, sir.
8: Yes, this is Port Townsend, Washington.
1: Good.
8: I'm a little upset. I've been walking around the last couple of days. You said something about the bees and the frogs.
1: 90% of domestic honeybees are dead. All of the wild domestic honeybees are dead.
8: So it seems.
1: No, it's true.
8: Yeah, well, that's the way it is around here. There are virtually no bees. There's fields full of flowers and no bees.
1: That's right.
8: There's a lake up the road. It used to be so loud last year with the frogs that you could not hear yourself think. There's
1: now
8: no
1: the frogs,
8: frogs
1: are gone, yeah.
8: No frogs.
1: Yeah, yeah.
8: Is this all over the world? Where is, what is it?
1: Well, I don't know whether it's all over the world. I do know it is in this country, and it's pretty worrisome. Now the domestic bees are supposedly getting taken down by some sort of mite.
8: Yeah.
1: Nobody knows why the frogs are disappearing.
8: Well, they're gone.
1: Well, they're one day, maybe we'll wake up and it will be people disappearing. Don't
8: well,
1: laugh.
8: See, this is kind of the thing, you know, you've been talking about the quickening so much, and, you know, we're in it. It's not like it's coming around, you know. It's like this is one of the years that it's supposed to be. And I look around, and yeah, there's all this stuff going on in the world. But you compare it to World War One or World War Two, you know, the human catastrophe is nowhere near that level. But the ecological catastrophe, boom. Yeah.
1: Yep. Well, I mean, what would you do if you looked down in the middle of the night, you woke up in your bed and you looked down and there was some horrible-looking, deformed, mangled, ecologically screwed-up creature at the foot of the bed telling you to come along, it's your turn.
8: Does he have a spaceship?
1: No, he has an old garbage truck.
8: Sounds like we've already got them.
1: All right, thank you very much.

0: Now, back to those celebrating the weekend. West of the Rockies, you are upon the air. Hello.
1: Hi, good morning.
0: Good morning.
1: Grand Junction, Colorado calling.
0: Yes, ma'am.
1: Oh, Art, if you were on in the daytime, you would be number one.
0: Well, I don't want to be on in the daytime.
1: I know that, but you have the most interesting guest, Mr. Collier. It seems like he has put so much detail and study into this book. I already ordered it on that 800 number, and I hope I have it maybe Friday. I know I won't. But there is so much believability there.
0: Well, I hope there's... It worries me. I don't want there to be a lot of believability there. It would be, as a previous caller said, we'd have a revolution.
1: Well, I'll tell you what happened with the recent election. It's just a little short. I went in to vote. I voted on those punch cards, and there were two things you voted for, only two things. I pulled the card out. There were three holes in it. And I took it over to the table and showed the people who were in charge, and she checked all the other cards, and sure enough, they were pre-cut one they were already pre-cut with one with one notch in it. So I got home, I called the Daily Sentinel, which is my newspaper, I called our local talk show, which we used to have at that time, and they both followed up on it, but nothing, and the lady at the voting precincts followed up and called me back and said, well, you know, those cards come to us that way from Texas. We have nothing to do with that. And I wanted to tell you one more thing. I, too, was a parole voter. Now, do you think our votes were just erased somewhere?
0: I don't want to believe that. I just don't want to believe that.
1: I love the way you use the English language. It is so interesting. You never use the same word twice in a sentence, and even the whole night sometimes I think, is he ever going to say that word again?
0: I wonder how I do that.
1: I don't know, but it's just so exciting.
0: All right. Thank you very much.
1: Thank you.
0: Take care. Colorado. Is that true? Don't I say paradigm shift twice in a night? Quickening. Now, there's a word I use frequently, twice in a night. I do that. East of the Rockies, you're on the air. Good morning.
2: Hi.
0: Hi.
2: Hi, Art. How you doing?
0: Fine. Where are you?
2: Nashville.
0: Yeah. All right.
2: Hey, the phrase, rigged in favor of democracy.
0: Yeah, that's what I said.
2: I heard it. Yeah, I just had to tell you, that is the definition of an oxymoron.
0: I know, mutually, I know, but I stand with the question. If we were to learn that had been rigged in favor of democracy or reforms.
2: But that makes no sense.
0: Well,
2: that's an oxymoron.
0: Well, it may, but it makes sense that the CIA.
2: I don't want to get into that one.
0: Well, you know I'm right.
2: Right about what?
0: You know I'm right, that it makes sense that the CIA, and you know the CIA was out there doing their darndest for Yeltsin.
2: Yep, but you have to ask yourself why, and do we really know?
0: Well, the answers are obvious.
2: Okay, but anyway, I just wanted to make that point, Art.
0: Well, I'm glad you made it, but I stand by what I said. Rigged in favor of democracy. Actually, reforms. They call it democracy. I don't know. I'm going to Russia. We'll see. Telling you. You know, when you go to Russia, they make you take three visa pictures. Not two. Like any other normal country in the world, but three. You know what I've got? A very good old friend of mine who used to call the program many, many years ago. That many of you who have listened to this program for a long time will remember. His name was Tom, and he called from Mount Shasta. Tom has passed away, and he was a good friend. Tom worked in Army intelligence, and he had a lot of good old-type buddies in intelligence. And one day, Tom called me up and said, Art, I want you to send me a picture of yourself and your wife. I didn't know why. Sent them off, as requested, and passport-type pictures. And you know what I got back? I got KGB IDs. Real, honest to God. Somehow, our intelligence community got these KGB IDs. I mean real KGB IDs. Blank. And so, he took the photographs and sent them off to whoever it was, his buddy in intelligence. And what came back to me were these real KGB IDs. I've got them. And I don't know what to do with them. I don't have the slightest idea what to do with them, and I was wondering whether it would be a good idea to take them along with me into Russia when I go. Somehow, I don't think so. But it sure would be fun, wouldn't it, to whip that sucker out on a Russian, you know? Get away from me, sucker. Look at this. I'd be in jail forever over there. So would my wife.
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1: You're not going to believe this one. I've got a fax from Bugs. Man, it's been a long time. Dear Art, remote view, two dead Bigfoots. He says feet. I'm not sure which is right. Code word Bugs, and I recognize the handwriting. This indeed is from Bugs. Oh, Bugs, where have you been? Wonder if he's about ready to resurface. And then I've got another one here. Art, hi. Phil here in Reno. I just got some good news today from Dan Mason, the program director of 780 KOH here in Reno. As of Monday, I will start training to be a board op for KOH, a dream come true. For I've been wanting to break into radio, and Mr. Mason is going to give me the chance. I'd like to ask you some advice, as you are also a board operator. What can I read or study so I can be the best board op I can be? Any help you can offer would be greatly appreciated. Thanks, Phil and Reno. Listening, of course, to KOH. Well, that's the first good thing you do, listen to your radio station. Then you have to learn certain phrases like, "It was the network, sir." That's always, you keep that one to the side. It was the network. Things like that. I don't know, Phil. I don't know what to tell you. Pay attention. Probably one of the, we'll do a board op night again. I did that one night. I had a board op night. And we'll do it again. There are so many people behind the scenes out there that run the board, run the commercials, run the breaks, and so forth and so on. It's just a zillions of people. Actually, 276 of them in this case, or some fraction of that. Some of them are run by automation, of course. But there are people out there that do the duty, and they read news frequently and the breaks. They take care of the commercial break. They've really got a very big job. So concentrate. Keep your wits about you. And practice. Every chance you get, practice. That's the only word I would have for you. It is true, I guess, in a way. I'm board up. I run my own board. West of the Rockies, you're on the air. Hello.
2: Hi, Art.
1: Hello.
2: How you doing?
1: Okay.
2: Great. I am kind of calling to test your knowledge. Recall what happened on July 3rd, 1976. Do you recall what happened?
1: No, I don't.
2: It was the raid of Entebbe.
1: Oh, Entebbe.
2: That is the evening that Yoni Netanyahu died. That's the brother of
1: Benjamin,
2: the new prime minister.
1: Mm-hmm.
2: I was just teasing.
1: When the Israelis went screaming in and...
2: You got it.
1: Yeah, I remember it. I didn't remember it.
2: Unfortunately, I was 9 years old, but I just finished reading a book about Yoni and the life of Yoni.
1: It was so cool. I remember watching it on TV. Everybody was so shocked and surprised and screaming and yelling and saying, "Why can't we do something like that?"
2: I always wondered about that. The Israelis, they did the job, and, you know, they've been having to defend themselves ever since.
1: Not exactly like Jimmy Carter's Desert One, huh?
2: Oh, please, don't even take me there. But I just called to find out about that. I've been thinking about it all night, and the book that I just read, I mean, really touched me, and he really was a hero.
1: He really was.
2: And in his own way, I just thought I'd call to see if you recall that event. And
1: well, I'm glad you remembered it for us.
2: To tell the world that it did happen 20 years ago this evening.
1: Well, yesterday now, actually.
2: That's true.
1: And what happened so long ago on this day?
2: Oh, perhaps it was the independence of the country.
1: That day, yes, indeed. All right, thank you very much. Wildcard Line, you're on the air. Hi. Hello? Well, first-time caller line, you're on the air. Good morning.
3: Good morning, Art. This is George in the San Francisco Bay Area.

0: loves the show. He's a gentleman who was in, I think Memphis, maybe, and then moved to Las Vegas, as fortune would have it. And we loved his artwork so much that we asked him to do it for the book, and he did.
1: It's great. One of the main reasons why I called is I love to read books, and you gave me some great recommendations. One of the books I'm reading right now is called On the Beach that you mentioned in your book.
0: Oh, Neville Shute.
1: Yes. And I also want to get one of the other books that you mentioned, which is Lucifer's Hammer.
0: Absolutely. You've got to read that.
1: I want to ask you if you know if any more books. I love the kind of end of the world.
0: So do I. Yes, I've got to have Jerry Purnell back on. I had him on the air, you know.
1: Did you?
0: Oh, you didn't hear that?
1: No, I did not.
0: Oh, gee.
1: I missed that one.
0: Let's see. What else would be good for you? War Day.
1: War Day.
0: Yes, you've got to read a book called...
1: Oh, that's Whitney Strieber?
0: No. I can't remember who it is, but it's called War Day.
1: War Day.
0: Uh-huh.
1: Sounds good. Thank you, Art.
0: All right. Take care. Yes, I'm a big fan of End of the World books. End of the World books. I've read most of them, matter of fact. West of the Rockies, you're on the air. Going once.
2: Oh, hi. Sorry, I'm getting kind of late. Hello, Art Bell.
0: That's true.
2: Okay, I'm calling from Santa Monica.
0: Yes, sir.
2: Want to thank you... for having a great show. A lot of nights I drive to Las Vegas. I go to the county line, and I don't stay too long, and I drive back, and it's usually late at night. And
0: sounds
2: great entertainment.
0: Sounds a little nefarious to me.
2: Nefarious.
0: Driving to the county line. Now, what could he be doing?
2: Oh, I should say the state line. Oh, gosh, am I tired. I'm thinking of going surfing.
0: Out to where you see the first flashing red light, do you?
2: Well, why should I drive another 100 miles back and forth? 50, you know, to do the same thing.
0: All right, exposed. Yes.
2: I wanted to make a prediction or a statement on the O.J. Case. And that would be there...
0: It's a little late for predictions, isn't it?
2: Well, this one's a prediction of the for the future.
0: I see.
2: And I'm a prognosticator. Another reason I go to the state line, because I feel I'm a good prognosticator.
0: I see.
2: Okay, so I figure there's about a handful of people, I won't mention them, that really know the truth of what happened that night. And sooner or later, one of them's going to sell out. And come forward with it.
0: What difference will it make? Nobody will believe them anyway.
2: I think they're going to prove it. They'll be able to, they're going to have to back it up with something. But there's going to be enough money to make somebody talk. Or he's going to aggravate somebody. O.J. is going to aggravate one of these people. And this might happen 5 years from now.
0: Again, it wouldn't matter. I mean, he's already been acquitted.
2: No, that won't. No, it'll just ease up some minds, It'll just ease some minds of people that... it'll kind of bring it to a little bit of closure, maybe you might say.
0: You know what would really be a kick? If O.J. didn't do it and the real people who did it were caught?
2: That would be the best story ever told. One of the best.
0: Actually,
2: I'm open for that.
0: I will never, never forget that trial I watched almost every minute.
2: So did I.
0: Yeah.
2: So did I.
0: Well, all right, my friend.
2: I don't want to take up too much of your time. Thank you very much, and I really enjoy listening to you. That's no kidding.
0: All right, this thing on O.J., is this something you saw at State Line?
2: No. You mean like an odds line on it? No, sir.
0: All right, see you later. Oh, I see. So he really wasn't he wasn't going to State Line for the reason I thought he was. Making bets, are you, huh? A lot of things are legal here in Nevada that are not legal elsewhere.

0: west of the Rockies. You're on the air. Good morning.
1: Good morning. How are you today, Art?
0: I'm okay. Where are you?
1: I'm in calling from Ashland, Oregon.
0: Ashland. Yes, sir.
1: Sir, well, I want to talk to you. It's been a while since I've listened to you. I know you said you've... I got to turn your... Got the radio on
0: there. Oh, now see, you've got to turn your radio off. It confuses you. You should always do that right away.
1: Sorry about that.

0: with the recording from you earlier, and that was really confusing me. Well, I wanted to call you and talk with you and debate about legalizing all drugs. Why don't we do that?
1: Well, because then we'd end up with a lot of people in America hooked on drugs.
0: Well, we already have a lot of people in America hooked
1: well,
0: on
1: we
0: drugs.
1: Well, we do. But do you want a lot more? How would you like double or perhaps triple that number?
0: What do you think? Making it illegal is a way to solve the situation?
1: Well, I don't think making it legal is the way to... I mean, yeah, sure. There won't be as many people in jail. That's true.
0: Well, that's one thing that we need.
1: Not at the expense of having a bunch of people out. Look, let's say that you're a junkie, all right? You use heroin.
0: Mm-hmm.
1: And let's say that all of a sudden it becomes legal and cheap. Do you honestly imagine that a whole bunch of people who would not have done it before would not say, okay, yes, sirree, sir, let's give it a try, let's party down, and they try a little heroin?
0: Of course not. I mean, would you?
1: That's always the question that's asked. And because I would come back obviously, and say no, I wouldn't, that doesn't mean that a lot of people wouldn't.
0: Well, the way I look at it, drugs are so available in any city, any town, anywhere you go in America. If you want to do it, you can do it, regardless of whether it's legal or not.
1: Not easily, not without risk.
0: Risk of being arrested, but
1: yes.
0: Then, I mean, what does that help? What's that going to help the situation?
1: Well,
0: How would you feel if the government came in and said, okay, now cigarettes are...
1: Well, they may do that.
0: Well, okay, and then...
1: If you live in Mesa, as a matter of fact, if you live in Mesa, Arizona, they've already done it. Don't laugh. Can't even smoke going down the sidewalk.
0: Well, there's so many angles you could look at it from. I mean, we need more prison space. We let rapists out after they've served a fraction of their sentences.
1: Mm-hmm.
0: The simple fact that it's not the right way to go about changing anything, throwing these people in jail. I mean, they get out of jail and they just go get another fix.
1: Suppose I were to suggest to you that somebody high on PCP or something else is very likely to rape or plunder or rob.
0: Okay, now PCP is PCP, crack, heroin, I don't like them. I don't think, they should be given to the kids,
1: but
0: on the other hand, I don't think you should be thrown in jail if you have a problem with it. If you do something because, like on PCP, if you rape someone or do something, that's a separate crime. You should be put in jail for
1: Don't you think, sir, that people on PCP are more likely to rape or rob than those who are not?
0: Right, but when you look at the large portion of drug users, most of it is marijuana, other things that
1: you can't sell. Yeah, but you can't sell the case for legalization of all drugs by talking marijuana.
0: Okay, all drugs then. If someone does something else while they're on PCP, they're going to be put in jail. And if you let all the nonviolent drug offenders who haven't done anything other than
1: what's
0: their own right, you're going to be able to put that person, that violent person, in jail and leave them there.
1: But the
0: instead
1: argument
0: of letting them out after
1: yes,
0: 2 months,
1: sir,
0: because you've got all these dope smokers and who haven't done anything but exercise their own...
1: All right, see, it always comes down to that. See, all dope smokers. He's talking about dope smokers. Well, look, marijuana is one thing. There's a good argument to be made for decriminalizing it. Fine. That doesn't make the argument for legalizing all the other hard drugs. It just doesn't make it. And I wish we could separate marijuana from all of the other hard drugs so people would quit screeching that argument. Then they would have to legitimately argue, yeah, let's legalize heroin and crack and PCP and all the other crap that's out there on the streets. In the meantime, they are reduced to making the argument about marijuana. Wildcard Line, you're on the air. Hi.
2: Good morning, Art. I just wanted to make a comment on our birthday today.
1: Yes, indeed.
2: I often get frustrated in an election year and wish Congress would go home and stay there for 6 months or so. They pass all these dumb laws. But I was thinking this morning, had they not survived what was apparently a very hot and humid summer in Philadelphia, we wouldn't be celebrating today. And I think it's a day to celebrate.
1: Well, it is. And later today, you will see things going boom and into the sky in celebration of exactly that. Not that that many people will think about it in that way. They'll just sit there and go, ooh, ah, and they don't think about why. West of the Rockies, you're on the air. Hi.
3: Hey, Art, let me get the radio real quick.
1: Turn that sucker off. Right by your... telephone. Well, are you there? No, he hung up. Wild Card Line, you're on the air. Hello.
3: All right, Art Bell.
1: Yes, sir.
3: Guess what?
1: What?
3: A cat has come to us on Independence Day.
1: Really?
3: Yes, the cutest little thing.
1: How did this cat come to you?
3: I was sitting in the living room dubbing a tape that I want to send to you. With
1: yes.
3: Some tunes on it.
1: Yeah.
3: And I had a barrier set up by the back door to keep any skunks that may be wandering by.
1: A skunk out. Barrier, yes.
3: Mm-hmm. But it
1: put up several of those myself.
3: But to keep the rabbits out, of course. And I looked up, and there was this this little kitty hanging over the barrier.
1: Hanging over the barrier?
3: Its front paws hanging over the top looking in.
1: Oh, that's too cute.
3: Oh, yes. So it caused a facial expression in me, I'm sure, which encouraged it to go ahead and jump on over, and it came over, and it plopped itself down on the floor there in front of me.
1: Really?
3: And I said, I know what you're doing. And it kicked its feet up in the legs and kind of, you know, did that little twisty thing. And I said, I don't know. You know, we can't afford a kitty cat.
1: Yes, you can.
3: And then it begged. It begged.
1: Begged?
3: Its eyes was just begging.
1: It begged?
3: Yes, it begged. So I said, okay, I'll talk to Mommy in the morning and we'll see. So it jumped up and started to explore the house.
1: Of course.
3: Went into the back room.
1: Yes.
3: A couple of minutes later, I went in there and looked at, you know, to see what it was up to. It had gotten up on my 3-year-old daughter's bed, Jean Marie, and it was stretched out longer than a baseball bat.
1: Aww.
3: Right next to her. So, again, the heartstrings are being tugged. Jean Marie eventually woke up, and she's all, look, Daddy, look, Daddy. And it's just the gentlest thing, playing paws with her and not extending its claws at all. But we can't afford a kitty cat.
1: I already have 3, so don't talk to me.
3: No. How about listeners? Any listener that sends a quarter will receive a picture of her and Jean Marie. I know what I'm getting myself into.
1: No, that's a racket. That's a racket. No.
3: No, it's not. I swear. I'll send you a picture of them first.
1: Send a quarter. Send a quarter. What are you talking about?
3: Because we can't afford a kitty cat. We've got 2 kids.
1: Well, maybe somebody out there would be willing to adopt it.
3: Okay, but the alternative is going to be the Humane Society. Oh, no.
1: The gas chamber.
3: No.
1: The little kitty electric chair.
3: No. Don't.
1: That's a racket. Anybody who sends a quarter will be given. That's terrible, sir. You lay out this story, and then you try to solicit a quarter for a photograph of this little waif of a cat and your daughter? It's disgusting. It's absolutely disgusting. You're going to do that on national radio? Man, now I've heard it all. First time caller in line, you're on the air.
4: Hey, Art.
1: Hello.
4: Mike from New Orleans. How you doing?
1: All right. Would you send a quarter to get a photograph of that cat?
4: That's outrageous.
1: Oh, man. Nerve of some people.
4: Listen, to quickly change the subject, I wanted to ask you about the Urantia book.
1: Oh, yes.
4: Do you not cover that subject matter because it's too religious, or have you had anybody on about the...
1: Well, as a 99th degree Mason, I've been told not to talk about Urantia.
4: No, okay.
1: No, I don't know. We've talked about it.
4: Have you ever had anybody on?
1: Well, yes, a couple of Dreamland guests have discussed it, yes.
4: And is there any, is it, like, legit? Or is it like a college thesis, or?
1: I pray to the book every day myself. I don't know. It's, you know, it's one of those things. Do you believe? Do you not believe? That sort of
4: well,
1: thing.
4: Well, I've checked it out on the internet, and that's about the extent of what I've seen, and it's pretty detailed, and all these levels, and let me say that I've checked out your website from beginning to end, every word.
1: Now, we have got a cool website. If you guys over the weekend want something to do, go check out our website. It's www.artbell.com, right?
4: And that chupacabra is something else.
1: Oh, it really is. And that chupacabra, by the way, is going to be in our newsletter, this coming newsletter. So a lot of people who have not seen it are going to get to see its absolute ugliness. Listen, you're down in New Orleans?
4: Yes, sir.
1: Listening to who, Dad?
4: That's correct, WDT.
1: All right. Well, I'm going to modify the usual honors this morning. And instead of saying goodnight, America, I thought it might be appropriate for you to say... something like, hey, from New Orleans, happy birthday, America. How about that?
4: From New Orleans, from the home of the best food in the world, happy birthday, America.
1: And from the high desert, this is Art Bell. Happy birthday, America.

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1: Is there a war coming in the Middle East? Are we headed toward a one-world government, a one-world religious system? Will America be attacked again? Do ancient prophetic texts warn of the time we are living in? Are we in the last days, the time of Jacob's trouble, the end of the world as we know it? And what are the increase of UFO sightings? While we may disagree as to what is causing the phenomena, we can agree that it is real, burgeoning, and not going away. Is this the coming great deception that ancient prophecy warns us about? Does time seem to be accelerating? Join me, your intrepid host, L.A. Marzulli, as we explore these and other riveting and stimulating topics. 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
2: And good evening, ladies and gentlemen. I'm your intrepid host, L.A. Marzulli. Welcome to yet another episode of fun and adventure of Acceleration Radio on the Fringe Radio Network. It is June 18th. We're just a few days from the longest day of the year. As I admonished you last week, folks, this is it. These next 30 to 40 days are the longest and just incredible days. Lots and lots of sunlight. Get out, get up early, stay up late. Seize the day, seize the week, seize the month. Get into it. This is summer and it's coming upon us, and I can't wait. You know, I want to tell you guys a story before I kind of jump into this thing. It's funny how the Lord works in our lives and how, as a born-from-above, spirit-filled, born-again believer, a Christian believer, you know, when you tell people that aren't walking with the Lord or walking with Yehovah, as some people like to call them, for all of our, not out to our, all of our Hebrew roots friends out there, I hope I said that right, or I'll get 20 emails correcting me, but I digress. The bottom line is, God does speak to us, and I know that sounds absolutely, that's completely crazy, L.A., you're going to be big trouble, big, vote for Jim. No, really, seriously, God does speak to me, and I know he speaks to many of you who are out there listening, vote for Jim. Don't vote for, I'm sorry, stop it. Okay, so here's the deal, God does speak to us, and I know that that's, I'm mixing it up with some vote for Jeb nonsense, which I can't even believe we have to actually deal with this, but we do. But God speaks to us. God, that's not every day, and it's not in an audible voice. Go and, you know, build an ark. It's not that kind of stuff. But we get impressions. We get things. And so about a year ago, we've been in a drought here in California for like 6 years, okay? And I'm on well water. I have two wells. One is a very old well, probably dug 60 years ago. It's got a 9.5-inch casing, metal casing, which goes down. It's only about 103 feet, 104 feet, something like that. The new well that we put in is as far away from the old well as we could possibly get on the property. We have 2 acres here in the Santa Monica Mountains. And majority came down and went down about 217 feet. Well, last year we were hauling in water. Starting in May, probably twice a month, to the tune of $200 a truckload. That's $400 a month. That's a car payment. That's more than a car payment, okay? And that's what we were doing to survive because there was no water in the aquifers because of the drought. So to cut to the chase, I'm in the back there, but where my garden is, which is all around the new well, when it's 217 feet, and I'm saying to myself, well, we're going to have to drill in 2015. I missed a year ago now. I'm getting this, thinking about redrilling the well. And I'm going, well, 2015, you know, we're going to have to redrill the well. I have to go down deeper, probably another 100 feet, you know, go down to like 300, 350 feet anyway. And we're going to do it. We're going to have to do it. Everybody else is doing it up here. So I'm going to have to move the gardens down there, move a log pile, make my little 8 foot by 12 foot work table and all the tools I got to move out and move the fencing and going to have to cut a road in on this. Oh, my gosh. And as I'm thinking about all the different things that I have to do to make this happen, plus the $10,000 it's going to cost me, ouch, I'm thinking to myself, yeah, I really don't want to do this. And I get the little tap on the shoulder. He got a little bit of a tap on the shoulder from the spirit of a living God, he did. God bless you, L.A. Marzulli. where did he... Anyway, I get a little tap on the shoulder. And the Lord just tells me, you won't have to redrill the well. And I kind of go, huh? What? And I just kind of look around, and, you know, it's like, well, that's crazy. That can't possibly be from the Spirit of a living God, because we all know we're in a major drought here. And we all know that there's no water in the well. And we all know that I'm hauling in water right now, twice a month. And it's only, I don't know, May, you know, April, May, right around in there is where we started hauling in water. So anyway, I go back and I tell the wifey, I think the Lord just spoke to me here, honey. And he's telling me we won't have to redrill the well. Well, this is kind of interesting. So, you know, she puts it on the back burner. And I tell a few friends, you know, in strictest confidence, that I think the Lord's telling me we're not going to have to redrill the well. But this is crazy. I mean, come on. We're in 6 years of a drought. And all last year, I'm hauling in water like crazy. And I'm saying to myself, well, I guess that wasn't the Lord. I guess I didn't hear from Yahovah. And I guess that wasn't the Most High God. You know, Elyon, Adonai. It's got a lot of names. So fast forward to 2015. Yeah, we get water this year. We get some rain, but the creek still hasn't run in 6 years. I have not seen the creek. We have a seasonal creek that used to run for about 4 to 6 months out of the year in a normal year where we get the typical rainfall that we used to get. It would run 4 to 6 months out of the year right in front of the property, Babbling Brook, just wonderful. You know, little crawdaddies down there, just great. The Hallelujah Chorus sung by bullfrogs every night, amazing stuff. We still have a small pond. It's man-made. I made it. And the frogs do croak every night, but I digress. So the bottom line is this, that I'm looking at this stuff. We're hauling in water. And so I go to my well guy. I say, hey, you know, Wayne, why don't you come up and assess the situation? So Wayne comes up and assesses the situation, and we're talking about putting in a new well. Meanwhile, back at the old well, which we laid hands on several years ago and prayed over when the Lord opened it up, that well pump goes dead. And I can do a lot of things. In fact, I can even install a well pump, but it's something I'd really rather not mess with, because these guys do it every day, and it's really easy to screw up with the electrical, and that's what I was afraid of, with the pump tech, and which tells you when the pump goes on and off, and there's water in the well, no water. So Wayne gets there, and he tells me, wow, this is good. The good news is you got standing water at 32 feet. Whoa, that's pretty cool. So 32 feet below the level, the ground level, we've got standing water. That's pretty cool. So we drop a new pump in there. I finish up the plumbing. We actually run a new plumbing line from the well up to give it access to the storage tank. We have a 5,000-gallon storage tank. And I'm saying to myself, well, okay, you know, I just spent $2,000, ouch, on doing this, but it needed to be done because I have two wells. I need all the water I can get. I throw the switch, and I just kind of forget about it. So I go up to the tank, and I check the water level every couple of days to see where we are. I get up there about a week ago, and there's water coming out of the top of the tank. In other words, the tank is overflowing, and then the light bulb goes off. Wait a minute. Wait, time out. Wait a minute, I'm in June. Wait a minute, I'm in June, and I have a full tank of water. Not only that, I have a tank of water that's overflowing. Not only that, I have to turn off the pumps because we have an abundance of water. So I go down and I tell the wifey that. We both start laughing. And basically, the Lord's word over a year ago was true. And it came to pass. And we don't have to redrill a new well. And we're going with what we have. So I give thanks to the Lord publicly. I thank him that his word is true. And I say that to say this. That's just a personal word. He didn't have to give me that. You know, but I'm back there thinking about this stuff, and I get the little tap on the shoulder. Just like I got the tap on the shoulder in Watchers 8 when we were taking out the implant. You know, folks, the way we're going right now, we're never going to get to any of this stuff, but that's okay. I'm on a roll. When I got that little implant, we've been trying to take this implant out of this guy, and we couldn't find the implant. It was like the thing had vanished. We knew it was there because we had it on x-ray, Gauss meter, CAT scan, ultrasound machine, and here we are in the operating theater with Bill, and there's three camera crews, and there's 15 people in another room watching the proceedings on an HD monitor, and, you know, Richard Shaw, my good friend and partner of the Watcher series, is there, or, you know, Steve Colburn, the chief scientist, A&E Research, Roger Roger was there. Roger, Dr. Roger Lear, Dr. Matriciano was there. And we can't find the stinking thing, and it's an hour and 20 minutes. We can't find it. It's like the thing is being cloaked. It's like there's a power that is cloaking the device. The Gauss meter is flatlined. The stud finder is going off all over this guy's body. It's like, what is going on? Little tap on the shoulder from the spirit of a living God. Hey, my son, you need to be praying right now. You need to take authority over what's happening in this room, L.A. Right now, you need to be praying. Now, that's not really happening. I'm just making light of the thing and kind of being silly. And I hope some of you out there are cracking up, because I'm cracking up. Where did the Irish brogue for the Holy Spirit come in? How does that work? Anyway, so the deal is this. So I say, look, I'm in a room full of non-believers, and I just go, okay, this is going to sound really weird, but I'm going to pray, and I'm going to do it now. And I just launched into a quick prayer without waiting for permission, because I took authority as a believer in the room, because I have the authority, not my own authority, but the authority in Yeshua. And my prayer was very simple and very non-religious. I said, Father, if there are forces which are cloaking this device, I pray that you would break their power and do it now. Less than 2 minutes later, we have all this on film in Watchers 8. Folks, I know it sounds like a shameless plug, but if you haven't seen it, it is groundbreaking material. Groundbreaking material. And less than 2 minutes later, the image appears, the implant that this guy, remember, he was abducted when he was 5 years old. The implant had been in him right below his right knee for 40 years. We had it on x-ray, CAT scan, Gauss meter, stud finder. It gave off a radio frequency of 330 hertz. It was found on the ultrasound machine 2 weeks prior. We get in there, nothing works. We can't find the thing. It's vanished. One prayer changes the atmosphere, and the image just appears on the screen out of nowhere. Everybody goes, oh, my gosh, what is that? And Dr. Matriciano is taking the one on and off, on and off, on and off, tapping the thing, looking at it. It's like, what the heck? He's perplexed, and of course, a couple of days later, we're in CO Lab. I take Dr. Roger Lear out in the hallway. Last time I ever saw him, I said, Roger, I hope you realize what happened in that operating theater. He looked at me, his eyes got real big, and he said, L.A., I now believe that there's a supernatural dynamic to the UFO and alien abduction phenomenon. Last time I ever saw him. Folks, the bottom line is this: God loves us, and the Holy Spirit will speak to us, and certainly not in an Irish brogue, but if he wants to do that, that's fine with me. But he'll speak to us, and he'll speak to us, first of all, through his word, through what Scripture tells us. That's what's so incredible about the biblical narrative. It is the truth, not a truth. It is the truth. And what is the truth? The truth is that all of us have fallen short of the glory of God. All of us are sinners. All of us have a depraved nature. Don't believe me? Look what happened in Charlotte, North Carolina yesterday. 9 people shot by a guy, once again, on pharmacia. He's on mind-altering drugs. And, gee, is there any reason, you know, it's just like the Batman shooter, but same thing. All these guys are cranked up on pharmacia, and they're open to the demonic. That's what this stuff does to them. And then they flip out, they listen to the voices in their heads, and bam, that's where they go. That's where they go. All of the human race is depraved and fallen. Look at ISIL killing, and I blogged about this, decapitating children. 8-year-olds, 10-year-olds, just cutting their heads off. 6 o'clock news won't show you that. This is the world in which we live in. It's depraved, but guess what? The good news is someone came, and his name is Yeshua, and he was there 2,000 years ago, and he was the God-man, fully God, fully man. And everywhere he went, he destroyed the work of the fallen one. Everywhere he went, he began to restore humanity. And then by his blood sacrifice on Calvary, he paid the price for all of humanity, before and since. If you don't know him, you are missing out on the greatest adventure a human being can possibly go on. And I mean that. And I'm not talking what you see on Christian TV. Now, just close your eyes right now. I know there's someone out there who's got $1,000 in their pocket and is going to give me that money. Nonsense. But the Spirit of a living God will come into your life and change it and heal the brokenness. Restore the years that the locusts have eaten. Create in you a new creature. For the old things will be passed away, and you will be born again from the Spirit of a living God, born from above, connected with the God of the universe. And he will take you through his Son Yeshua and his Spirit, which will dwell in you. Greater is he that is in me, that's the Spirit of a living God, than the scumbag that is in the world, that's the fallen cherub. Greater is he that is in me than he that is in the world. I have not been given the spirit of fear, but of power, love, and a sound mind. No weapon formed against me will prosper. Why? Because I put on the armor of God on a daily basis and I walk in that armor. You are about to embark on the greatest adventure you can possibly go on. It's better than going to Peru and looking at elongated skulls or crawling around in caves or going to Sacsayhuaman mine and looking at megalithic structures. It is better than anything you can possibly imagine. If you're strung out on dope, on heroin, on speed, on bath salts, turn to him right now and ask for forgiveness and ask him to come into your life, and he will. He will change your heart. If you're embroiled in bitterness, if you have hatred in your life towards someone, if you're addicted to pornography, if you've been divorced 3 times and you're about to go to number 4, if you've cheated and lied and embezzled and stolen and been abusive, not only physically, but through your language, he is standing at the door of your heart, and all you need to do is ask him in. Say something like, Father, I am a sinner. I am depraved. The things I do, I don't want to do. Please, I believe in your Son, Yeshua, Jesus. I am a sinner, and I believe that he died for my sin. Come into my life. Change my life. Fill me with your Spirit, and let me start again. If you prayed that prayer, folks, welcome to the club, and you're set for the greatest voyage you will ever go on in your lifetime. Okay. Secret CIA effort in Syria faces large funding cut. From the blog, surprise, surprise, surprise. I had no idea that our government somehow would be involved in funding ISIL. Well, that can't be happening here. Just like Building 7 can't possibly collapse at free fall speed, and those towers just come down in a pancake fashion at nearly free fall speed. That just can't happen. Our government would never do anything like that. L.A. Marzulli, you are one conspiracy freak. Well, folks, now that I got over that, key lawmakers have moved to slash funding of a secret CIA operation to train and arm rebels in Syria, a move that U.S. officials said reflects rising skepticism of the effectiveness of the agency program and the Obama "We'll bring our boys home from Afghanistan" administration strategy in the Middle East. The House Intelligence Committee recently voted unanimously to cut as much as possible 20% of the classified funds flowing into a CIA program that U.S. officials said has become one of the agency's largest covert operations, with a budget approaching $1 billion a year. Here's the blog. Say it isn't so. I'm shocked to the core that our CIA would be funding a secret operation. There must be some mistake. I'm outraged. I'm going to call my congressman once I find out who he or she is. Sorry. I've been harping on this ever since ISIL, Islamic State of Syria and Iraq, and the Levant became a rogue army and started cutting up huge swaths of territory in both Iraq and Syria. Obama, the POTUS, called ISIL the JV team. Good call, sir. I posited that ISIL was in fact a CIA army that was trained in Jordan and then went rogue. Now we find out that this is most likely the case. Check this statement out from the same article. Much of the CIA's money goes toward running a secret training camps in Jordan, gathering intelligence to help guide the operations of agency-backed militias, and managing a sprawling logistic network used to move fighters, ammunition, and weapons into the country. Maybe we should take a look at what Rand Paul was saying in 2013 to stop meddling in all of these countries, as it's none of our stinking business. Jimmy Carter got rid of the Shah of Iran, and look where that got us. And that's not the rickshaw of Iran. ISIL was created, funded, and trained at the expense of taxpayer dollars, and look at the boondoggle it created. The men who make up ISIL are perhaps some of the most ruthless fanatics that have coalesced as an army since the Nazis in World War II. They target anyone who does not hold to their particular brand of Islam. They are nothing short of Islamo-fascist. They kill and torture Christians and practice genocide, and their end goal is to set up a caliphate in the Middle East. They have set their eyes upon Jerusalem, and once they secure Iraq, they will target Jordan next. All of this is happening over there, while here in America, we get Hillary. What difference does it make Clinton and Jeb? Oh my gosh, let another one Bush running for president. Wow, what a choice. Notice that Rand Paul is almost never mentioned. Of course, our elections would never be rigged, would they? Nah, not a chance. In closing today's post, the CIA needs to be reeled in. These are the same guys who brought you Operation Paperclip, where we let in all the Nazis in after World War II, the Bay of Pigs, Vietnam, and who knows how much other skullduggery. Who is the CIA accountable to? What oversight is there? In the end, we get endless war, as Afghanistan continues and will continue most likely until the second coming, as there is a $1 trillion opium harvest to protect. Hold on, guys. There's a knock at my door, and once I see it in... Oh, boom! Just joking, folks, but that's how I ended the blog. Then, of course, we had the help clean up L.A.'s very messy desk. There was a shot that I took with the iPhone. It's an absolute catastrophe. Nothing has happened since. The great distraction, basically, we're running out of time as usual. I've only got 8 minutes left. I want to touch some other things. Folks, if you have not gone to the extinctionprotocol.wordpress.com, go there. The volcanic updates, this guy, his name is Alvin. Alvin is amazing. I'm in correspondence with him now. We're trying to get him to come on the record for Watchers 9, Days of Chaos, because he has so much information. And he blogs incessantly. The guy is on the cutting edge, the extinctionprotocol.wordpress.com. Check it out. There's volcanoes that are erupting all over the world. There was also a WND article that came out last weekend, I believe, talking about that volcanic activity is on the rise. Of course, it depends on who you talk to. I have an interview I did with a guy from USGS who assured me, LA, it's just all okay. No uptick in volcanic activity. Are you kidding me? Are you kidding me? I go back 10 years and it wasn't like this. They're blowing up everywhere, laddie. You got a volcano over here, and then you look over there, and you got another volcano. You got a volcano over there, and a volcano over here. You got molten lava shooting out of everything. It's everywhere, folks. I mean, I've never seen it like this. Record flooding, record drought, wars and rumors of war, earthquakes in diverse places, famines, pestilence. I mean, come on. Yeshua is warning us of what will take place in the last days. The question is, Are we in those days? And of course, I believe we are. Where is it? Do I have it here? Oh, I want to get this. I'm going to just read this real quick. It's called The Great Distraction. All eyes, let me bump this up because I'll never read it this way. Oh, here we go. All eyes were on this photo this week. It has captivated millions and millions more commented on it. It is, in my opinion, the great distraction. While the media gives us every detail of Bruce Jenner's sex change, which, by the way, is an impossibility, the Middle East is in meltdown mode as ISIL is beheading children. Assad in Syria is about to lose control over the country. ISIL is now in Gaza. Yemen is imploding, and Iran goes closer to getting a bomb. In the USA, the influx of illegal aliens in our country continue to pour across our southern border. This is deliberate, and it will cause our country to come apart at the seams. However, the country turns its eyes to the photo above and is transfixed by the twisted fantasy of a man who has lost his way and, unfortunately, his manhood. I can only wonder who dressed him up as a girl when he was a little boy and started him on the path that he has now fully embraced. However, while most Americans are engaged in the bread and circus, there are dire circumstances in other parts of the globe that may affect everyone on this planet and soon. While Assad's government finally collapses, and I would predict we will see it soon, it will leave a power vacuum in the Middle East. I believe ISIL will fill that vacuum, and the next stop for ISIL's goal of creating an Islamic caliphate will most likely be Jordan. We are looking at a game changer in the region and an ensuing bloodbath in its wake. The picture, and this is a gross, disgusting picture, but I did it, folks, because the American people need to wake up and understand the atrocity and the genocide that is happening over there. Meanwhile, we get Rachel Dolezal, right? The white woman who became a black woman, and Bruce Jenner, the guy who becomes a female. I mean, come on. This is what we get here. It's ramrodded down our throat where the real news is happening over there. The picture to the left is shocking and disturbing in many ways, defy logic. I posted it here because Americans need to wake up to what is going on over there. This kind of brutality and outright slaughter should be a wake-up call. You won't see this picture on the news, and for good reason. The powers that be want to keep everyone sedated and dumbed down. These killings are now commonplace throughout sections of Iraq, Yemen, Syria, and parts of Africa. Yet our state-controlled media, Zikail, gives us Bruce Jenner. Where is the outrage? Where is the unmitigated anger at the atrocities that are being committed against these children? Christians are being killed, churches destroyed, women raped, and girls sold into slavery as sex objects. Other women are mutilated in what is known as female circumcision. It's barbaric and leaves the woman unable to enjoy the pleasures of marriage and sex. Where are the feminists when you need them? Strangely silent, aren't they? A few days ago, an Islamic man was arrested in Boston. His goal was to behead Pamela Geller. They, the jihadists are here, and they have already made themselves known as honor killings are now common throughout our country, where just a few years ago, most of us didn't know what a so-called honor killing was. I was told by a source that there are over 50,000 ISIL members south of our border. I was also told by another source that there is an ISIL training camp just over the border from Texas. The jihad is coming here, and the powers that be in Washington are allowing it. Why? Perhaps that is what Jade Helm, the military exercise slated to start soon, is really all about. I would posit that we are about to witness another classic Hegelian dialectic. There are three legs of a dialectic: the conflict, the counter-conflict, and the synthesis. The conflict, the chaos that will be created by ISIL and the jihadist is managed, orchestrated, and Jade Helm is the answer to it, which could bring about martial law. The synthesis of a dialectic may be the abolishing of our constitutional rights and essentially the ushering in of a police state which will control our every move. Our Republican-controlled Senate and House are siding with Obama on this trade deal, and as usual, like Nancy Pelosi's lame dictate when she steamrolled Obamacare down the throats of American people, no one has actually read the bill. But Boehner is pushing it through in spite of this. The inmates have the keys to the asylum. At least presidential candidate Carly Fiorina is demanding that the contents of this trade agreement be revealed. So once again, while most Americans discuss the bizarre developments of Jenner, they are passing legislation which may be catastrophic to U.S. interests and could affect all of us in some way. Folks, we are at a crossroads in this country. On one hand, we are seeing the culture war play out in ways that no one would have imagined 50 years ago. On the other, there may be a dark agenda in the halls of power in this country, which is to bring America to her knees, to essentially destroy everything our founding fathers fought for hundreds of years ago. Closing today's post, World War III may happen soon, as we are already seeing the rumblings of it throughout the Middle East. These are unprecedented times, where our media, who are supposed to be the watchdog for the people, are in the tank with the very government they are supposed to be keeping an eye on. Great distraction? You bet. That's all from the blog, folks. I already covered the shooting in Charleston. Our hearts and prayers should be with those people. This will further inflame racial tension, which is why all this stuff gets the legs that it does. I'll say it here, and I've said it before, and I'll state it again. What happened in this country, we have two black marks against it: the genocide of the Native American tribes that were here, the indigenous people, and the slavery issue, which went on for 200 years and continued until the King era. The churches hold the answer. We do. And yet the church is, in some ways, the most segregated place in America. We have black churches and white churches and very few cross-breeding. We have Latino churches and Korean churches and very, very few cross-breeding. And there should be cross-pollination between all of this. If the church would stand up and be the church, we could reconcile. We could lead this country into greatness. But we don't. and we play at church, and we're silent on Sundays. And most pastors are afraid to deal with the issues at hand because of the 501c3. Folks, you're listening to Acceleration Radio. I am your intrepid host, L.A. Marzulli. Please pray for me. Pray for my family. Pray for the Dizdars. They are under major attack from a warlock. I also posted a comment on that thing, and he contacted me and said, I'm not afraid of you, Marzulli. And I don't blame him. There's nothing in L.A. Marzulli to be afraid of, except the Spirit of a living God, which does reside in me. And that's what he should be very afraid of, because people are praying for his salvation. And we need to pray for his salvation. Keep the Dizdars in prayer. Keep us in prayer. Before I go, folks, I just want to sort of give you a quick update of what is going on here. Let me get to this real quick. My speaking schedule, July 11th. I will be in Ciro, and links are already up there. July 11th, Ciro UFO meeting with Richard Shaw. This is in Los Angeles. We will be discussing our Watchers series. There also will be a special appearance by legendary Art Bell, who will be Skyping in for that presentation. July 24th to 25th, the Church of His Presence, Daphne, Alabama. All these links are on the blog, lamarzulli.wordpress.com. August 21st to 23rd, Florida. Details are coming soon. That is a go, victoryworship.net. August 28th to the 30th, Adape Christian Center in Belton, Texas. So that's what's going on here, folks. My favorite conference, not really my favorite, but one of my favorites, is Nephilim Mounds 3, September 12th for us, Dizdar Gary Stearman, Chief Joseph Riverwind, Fritz Zimmerman, and of course yours truly, L.A. Marzulli. All of us will be there for one day, 10 hours of riveting presentation. The venue is just incredible. I'm hoping it gets sold out sooner than later. We're getting a lot of email about it. There's a link on the blog site, which is a video, which shows you some of what you're going to see. Russ Dizdar, Gary Stearman, Chief Joseph Riverwind, Fritz Zimmerman, all new material presented September 12th, Nephilim Mounds 3 conference, folks. You'll want to be there. Fritz Zimmerman will be presenting, but he'll also, the following day, lead a tour group out to the mound, the Great Circle Mound, and we'll be talking about that in the field. So check that out, folks. Hope to see you there. 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I am your intrepid host, L.A. Marzulli. Keep it right here. We'll see you on the other side of the break with your questions.

And we're back, ladies and gentlemen. I'm your intrepid host, L.A. Marzulli. You're listening to Acceleration Radio on the Fringe Radio Network. We're definitely on the fringe. In fact, some people would say, L.A., you're over the fringe, but whatever. Hi, L.A., let's get into your questions. My name is Catherine. I'm from Sydney, Australia. Good day. And I have a love for biblical truth. That's why I appreciate yours and Chuck Missler's ministry so much. The fact that I mentioned with Chuck Missler in the same breath is a great honor. I truly believe we are living in the last days of Bible prophecy is unfolding in front of our eyes. Could you kindly give me your thoughts on these three questions? What are your thoughts on the real purpose of the underground Walmart tunnels in America? Is this comet a hoax? Three, I'm seriously considering buying food supplies and water and having a plan B scenario to look after my family. Do you think I'm getting carried away? Okay, all this is connected. We are investigating this for Watchers 9, Days of Chaos. It will be out, hopefully, right around September. I'm also addressing it in the book, Days of Chaos, which will be out sometime around September. Let me just, look, there are underground tunnels. We've had too many people telling us that the elite are building shelters, underground shelters. We also know from the biblical narrative that in the prophecy in the book of Revelation, it talks about woe to those who try to hide themselves under the rocks and everything else. Is the comet a hoax? I don't know. We're trying to track that down. There's a lot of YouTube stuff. There's a lot of people talking about it, but a lot of it's lens flare. We've been down this road before in one of our Watcher series with Marshall Masters, who believe that, okay, Planet X is coming in and it's all over, blah, blah, blah, but it never happened. So Marshall was wrong. Chris White was right. We need to investigate it. And this is the way this is why we do the Watchers series. We go out in the field and we investigate. And that's what we're going to do with this. We are doing it with this. We're talking to the so-called experts. We're flying them in or we're flying out to them. And by the way, thank you all who have contributed to help make this a reality. Is it a hoax? I don't know, Catherine. I can't weigh in on it yet because I don't have all the facts. But I would buy food and water anyway. We've got 6 months supply of stuff in our root cellar, and I built that root cellar basically 3 years ago. We've got a very vigorous garden. If the grid goes down, what are you going to do? We've seen the grid go down in Hurricane Katrina, in Hurricane Sandy, in floods. If there's a volcano that happens, if the super volcano of Yellowstone goes, that would cover America with ash. I mean, nothing would grow. Now what? You got to understand that in America, the trucks run every 24 hours. The shelves are constantly being replenished. So people walk into grocery stores and they have this false illusion. They live in a false illusion that, oh, there's always plenty. Baloney. Those shelves can be put clean in hours. And I've seen it happen. When Hurricane Sandy came in, my parents' home was out near Valley Forge. Guess what? I went in to buy supplies. The shelves were picked clean. 24 hours before Hurricane Sandy hit. I took whatever I could, and after the hurricane hit, I was there for another 3 or 4 days. The shelves were restocked, the trucks rolled, because where we weren't hit, like New Jersey was with Sandy. And I stocked up on all sorts of soups, canned soups. You can feed a family of four with rice and pasta. It's not going to be very appetizing, but you can do it. You can take a couple hundred pounds of rice, a couple hundred pounds of beans, rice and beans or rice and pasta, and you can feed a family, you know, for a year with that. You can. You add a little soup to it and some chicken broth is always a great thing. Stockpile the chicken broth like crazy. Pasta, tomato sauce, tuna fish can last for years. Canned chicken. I mean, I've got cans and cans and cans and cans of canned chicken. They'll say shelf life, and they'll give you a couple of years. Baloney. If the can is, when it's vacuum sealed, so if the can, the lid of the can is concave when you open it, before you open it, so you know that it's still sealed, it's still fresh. You're okay. You can eat it. If the can is mushroomed, convex, you can't eat it. It's bad. Throw it out. So, you know, check your stock out. And, I would say 4 to 6 months worth of food. Absolutely. For those of you who like to hunt, if it comes to that, your area will be picked clean and game in a matter of weeks. So you can't rely on that either. There are millions and millions of people in this country. If the grid goes down or something happens or an EMP happens or, you know, the comet comes in, we're looking at
a catastrophic result. Could there be something to it? Is that what Jade Helm is about? I've already told you what I think about Jade Helm. I think it's a classic dialectic. I think that's something is in the wind. Something is in the wind probably for September. I hold on to all of these things lightly. But as a watchman, I need to tell you what is going on and tell you what I see. Otherwise, I wouldn't be doing my job. Thanks, Catherine, for writing in. This is from Howard. Howard, thank you so much for tuning in to Acceleration Radio. First, what do we know about the so-called Star Children or Tomorrow People? What can you tell us about them and how many are there? Second, why do I never hear or read about Linda Cortile that Bud Hopkins and David Jacobs wrote about? Yours in Christ, Yeshua, Howard. Well, let's answer this with the Star Children, first of all. The Star Children or Tomorrow People, some people claim that these are hybrid children that are living among us. Some people claim that they were abducted. They were, first of all, infertile. Then they were abducted, and lo and behold, they're carrying a child. The woman is carrying a child. And the child is born, and the child seems to be different. This is what the Star Children or Star Child is. And have we vetted that? No, we haven't. Have we had anyone taken DNA from these kids? As far as I know, no, they haven't. There is a breeding program going on. Linda Cortile talked about the breeding program, talked about being abducted, talked about seeing hybrid beings. I've got files and people that we've talked to that have told me exactly the same thing. So we know that all this is going on and has been going on. There's a breeding program. And here's the deal, Howard. This ties into what Yeshua warns us. He tells us it'll be like the days of Noah when I return. And that points to a serious student of a biblical worldview or having a biblical worldview. What differentiates the days of Noah? For those of you who listen to this show, you know exactly where I'm going because I've talked about it many, many times. Let me get a slurp here. What we have in the days of Noah are the Nephilim, and the Nephilim are the progeny of the fallen angels of heaven. Nephilim comes from the word Nephal, and Nephal means to fall. They are not the fallen angels, but they are the progeny of the fallen angels that fell, that rebelled long ago in the Great Rebellion by the fallen cherub and the women of earth. That's what it is. They are the progeny of the fallen angels having sex with the women of earth and creating a hybrid being known as the Nephilim or the Nephilim. Okay? That's what's going on here. And because of that, Yeshua warns us it'll be like the days of Noah. That begs the question, are we seeing anything like that? Whoa! Yes, we are! And it goes in with the abduction phenomena. We talk about all this in our Watchers series. Folks, if you don't have the Watchers series, I know it sounds like a shameless plug. There is so much information on our website. I mean, oodles of information. That's why we carry all this stuff. That's why it's there. It's there because it's resources. Because, yes, I can answer questions like this, but my gosh, if you watch the Watchers series, you get Amitrail of the Nephilim 1 and 2, or the Cosmic Chess Match, or Further Evidence, or any of the books or DVDs that we carry, you are going to be educated. That's why we write this stuff. That's why we do it. People go, L.A., this stuff should be free. Well, then, how about if I

We have the cover design by Daniel Wright to pay. I mean, all that stuff, plus we have the printing to pay, which is about $3,500 for 1,000 books. So you add all that up, it's about $8,000 just to get the book out there. If we sell 1,000 copies, we've made bank, just to break even. And that's not including the countless hours I've spent writing a 400-page book, which will come out in September. So what do you think, folks? Am I supposed to give this information away for free? Or can somebody cost up $15 to $20 and buy a Watchers series or buy one of our books? What do you think? What do you think the answer to that is? I get emails from these people. Oh, hey, the stuff should be free. Come on, guys. Wake up. Wake up. Another question here. This is from Timothy. Thanks, Timothy, for writing in and listening to Acceleration Radio. Tim has a question regarding the elongated skulls and the DNA test. I understand that mitochondrial DNA usually shows a human being the mother. Yes, the mitochondrial DNA always is from the mother. And I understand that the father is usually anomalous. No, nuclear DNA, if we can extract it, tells us where nuclear DNA is from the father, and it can tell us what haplogroup the father is from. Or it can tell us if something is anomalous. I was wondering if you tested any of the father's DNA with other anomalous fathers. We haven't done any DNA testing because we don't have the samples out. So there you go. Timothy writes, I guess I'm meaning to ask, do they show relation or are they completely different? We don't know. Thank you. I'm a huge fan and I really appreciate your blessings of research and knowledge shared. Timothy, thank you so much for writing in. I appreciate it. We are in the process of trying to get the DNA evidence out of Peru legally. And that's what we're up against. And we're hopefully a little further along. Maybe in September we'll go down there and check it out, but we don't know. This is from Tiffany. Hi, LA. I've been reading about CERN this past week. Can you give us your viewpoint and any concerns on CERN that you might have? Thank you. And Godspeed, Tiffany. Tiffany, thanks so much for listening to Acceleration Radio. Here's where I'm at. CERN is the largest machine ever built and constructed by human beings, and they do everything very deliberately. Why would they have the god Shiva dancing in front of CERN? Why would they have that? Why not a nice little, you know, fuzzy bunny rabbit or a kangaroo? Or maybe a few giraffes and a kangaroo? No, they have the god of destruction, Shiva. That's what they have. I mean, is that a hint or what? What are they getting at here? It's deliberate. It's like, you know, oh my gosh, we're doing the unthinkable. Will they create a black hole? Yes. Will something come through it? I don't know. Is this how the gates of hell are reopened? Is this like a modern day version of the Tower of Babel? Yeah, could be. Could be. This is where I'm at, folks. A lot of nonsense out there with this stuff. A lot of people telling you that this is what's going to happen. The bottom line is no one knows. Nobody knows. Watch and be ready. Pray and stay prayed up. Be aware, awake, and alert as to what CERN might be letting through. But we don't know. We don't know. If we're intellectually honest, we don't know. Yes, evidence seems to be pointing into an opening up an interdimensional portal, but we don't know. Will the weasels tell us if they do? More than likely not. Will we see an after effect if they do open something? Perhaps. That's why we watch. It's just like the comet. It's just like the whole idea of Nibiru. Okay? There are countless websites. Everybody's talking about this thing. You will never, hopefully, you will never hear me hype fear on this program. I'll tell you what I think. I'll tell you what I think might be coming, but I'm not going to ever tell you, oh, Nibiru is coming. I don't know that. That's what the scuttlebutt is. That's what people on websites are saying. A lot of fear out there. But we heard about all that nonsense with the 2012 Mayan Doomsday Calendar, didn't we? Didn't we? And nothing happened. So as a watchman, I alert you, keep an eye on CERN. Let's keep an eye on this Nibiru nonsense. Let's keep an eye on Jade Helm. Let's keep an eye on the weasels in Washington. I mean, let's watch and be ready. Let's keep an eye on the signs. But let's not get paranoid, and let's not read things into events that are not there. Do I think something alarming with CERN? You bet. Abso-stinking-lutely. Absolutely. I think it's, once again, these idiots have the keys to the asylum. And if they

0: open up a portal, God help us. This is from Wayne. Hello, LA. First, just want to thank you for opening my eyes to the things on this planet that I just never got. Thank you, Wayne. I appreciate that. All glory to the King. Cast my crown before him. Being a believer all my life, I was never shown what Genesis 6 meant, and because of that, I wondered why God did some things the way he had done them. After seeing you on YouTube about Genesis 6, my eyes are wide open, and I'm preparing for what is coming and fighting it in prayer. Enough jaw-jacking from me. Here's the question. Looking at the angels that Ezekiel saw with animal faces and the devil maybe looking reptilian, would it be crazy to think that God honored all the angels in creation by making all the animals look like them in some form? Wayne, that's a great question. Hat is off to you, sir. Great question, and one that I don't have the answer to. Certainly not a definitive answer to. There's a very possibility, a great possibility, that yes, that the animal kingdom reflects the cherubim. Gary Stearman once told me that notice that the Sauron kingdom, the snake kingdom, is absent from the cherubs. We've got, you know, the faces, the face of a man, the face of an eagle, the face of an ox, right? All those faces that Ezekiel is seeing, and that's, you know, and that's real, in my opinion. All that is real. He's seeing those entities. That's not metaphor. That's not allegory. But as far as what God is doing or what he did in the past, it's conjecture. I believe that the devil does look reptilian. I believe that the fallen ones, those that have followed the fallen cherub, have morphed. By not being in the presence of the Most High God, they have atrophied, as it were, and become a mere shadow of their former selves. I'm quoting Howard Cosell here, dating my age, but that's what they become. They don't look the way they used to look. However, they can shapeshift. Metaskizmonosai, as Russ Dizdar would affectionately tell us when he's lecturing, and I'm sure I'll be hearing that word at the 12th of September at the Nephilim Mounds Conference. Metaskizmonosai. And they can shapeshift. They can change their appearance to whatever they want. The Bible tells us even the fallen cherub can appear as an angel of light. That's not his true appearance. So that's what's going on. I find it alarming, and I hope that answers your question. Folks, that's all the time we have for tonight. I just want to thank you all for tuning into Acceleration Radio. We've got another 15 to 20 questions here in the queue that I did not get to. Keep them coming, because I do them in the order that's received. I know that people wrote in today with questions. Don't despair. I'll get to them. I do get to them, but I take them in order received. So I'm reading questions that came in from the 21st of May last month. So we're about a month behind, but we're trying to keep up with it, and we'll get to them next week. Thank you so much for listening to Acceleration Radio. Remember, folks, all sorts of appearances. Ciro, July 11th in Los Angeles. Los Angeles, that sounds like Daffy Duck. So, in Los Angeles, July 24th, Church of His Presence, Daphne, Alabama. Can't wait for that one. Just added 21st of August, Florida. And, of course, one of my favorites, Nephilim Mounds 3 with Russ Dizdar, Gary Stearman, Chief Joseph Riverwind, Fritz Zimmerman, and L.A. Marzulli. Folks, if you've not gone on the website, lamarzulli.net, lamarzulli.net, check out On the Trail of the Nephilim, Volume 1 and Volume 2. I'm telling you, if you don't have that book, you're missing out on so much. Give it to those that you love, because it wakes them up. If you want to wake your friends up and your relatives up, buy the Watchers 8-pack, hold the Watchers party, get the popcorn going, invite them all over, sit down, watch the Watchers. I'm telling you, folks, it'll get people talking. And then give them On the Trail 1 and 2. Cutting-edge information, tip of the spear, groundbreaking stuff, the unveiling of the mummy in Peru, the 2,000-year-old baby mummy skull. I mean, give me a break. Who else is doing that? Folks, you're listening to Acceleration Radio. I'm your intrepid host, L.A. Marzulli, on the Fringe Radio Network. Hope to hear your questions, and see you, of course, again next week. We should have another episode of Acceleration TV up perhaps by tomorrow. Check the blog, lamarzulli.wordpress.com, for that. Remember, folks, I'll see you either on the air or in the air. Until then, good night, everybody.
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1: And welcome to the Audio Imaginarium. Come on in, weary traveler, hang your cloak on a peg, grab a stool, and come gather around the fire. There are stories to be told, and you are among friends. An encounter with a possible alien-human hybrid. This hour, when David Emmons joins me in mere minutes, this is quite a remarkable story. A second hour, former attorney, now broadcaster, Ted Marr, drops by from the Pacific Northwest, Seattle. Or is it Chas? We'll find out. Ted is a very interesting fellow. He insists he's found an entrance into the interior of the Hollow Earth at Mount Shasta in Northern California, and he's also figured out how to time travel using a particular meditation technique. I have to send out birthday greetings to my mom, Norma Serrett. She is 95 years young today, and my brother and sisters were over at her house for a backyard barbecue. My boys and I and the mighty Aphrodite will go to see her Tuesday, but we reached out to her on Zoom this afternoon, and she was looking, I must say, absolutely resplendent in her enormous, magnificent sun hat. She looks great, and she is, thank God, in terrific health, still loves to laugh. She really is a force of nature. She had a bad fall earlier this year. She broke a rib. But she has bounced right back. And sometimes she'll go out into her garden and she'll pull weeds. And sometimes she'll try and do a little too much and then she'll get a sore back. And then and she'll say, I just have to remind myself I'm not 85 anymore. Happy birthday, Mom. I love you. Carlos Cagini is my technical producer. Ryan White is my live stream producer. And we are live streaming on my YouTube channel, Strange Planet. Make sure to like and hit the red sub button. We're trying to get to 21,000 subscribers. Dave Emmons joins us to talk about his experience with alien implants, abductions, and hybrids. Dave has his own radio program at KCOR Radio. He served as a combat leader in Vietnam and also received top-secret nuclear weapons training. After leaving the U.S. Army with an honorable discharge, Dave worked as an electrician, a businessman, and a musician. He had his first UFO contact at the age of 14. Dave Emmons, climb aboard, sir. How are you?
2: I'm fine, Richard. How are you? It's nice being back on your show.
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2: 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She's the CEO and also the producer, and a very sharp producer. And I, you know, I guess like you, she produces the show, and all I have to do is worry about talking to the guest. So that's nice to have a producer. You're in a position to have producer, but yeah, I'm just a beginning flunky, not really, but I was in journalism through my college years. 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
2: About ready to turn 20, I didn't like the military intelligence people coming in every week and talking to us, and we were going to end up in some basement in Sandia, New Mexico. So I got out of the class. I had to go to the post chaplain to get out, but my brother got orders for Vietnam, and his wife was about ready to have a baby. So I said, no, I will go for him. So I went instead of him.
1: Oh, I didn't realize you could do that. You could switch for somebody?
2: Yeah. Interesting. If it's your brother, yes, a sibling, they still have that. You don't have to serve. Two brothers don't have to serve in the same combat area.
1: Oh, I see.
2: Yeah. So wow. I was able to bump his
1: arc quite a,
2: and went.
1: Quite a sacrifice. Quite a sacrifice.
2: Yeah, I ended up being in infantry, a platoon sergeant, a platoon leader, and ended up being in infantry. And I did a good job, and it made a man out of me. So I don't know what the top secret security Sandia, New Mexico, would have turned out to be, but roads split, whatever, we go different ways.
1: And you've had quite a varied career: businessman, musician, some journalist training, now a broadcaster. Let's talk about your first UFO contact at the age of 14. What happened?
2: Okay. It was a buddy of mine. We were in Alton, Illinois. I'm still in Alton, really. I come back from Alaska for a couple of years and come back here. But it was an evening, summer evening. We were out of school, and it was about 10:30 at night. We were sitting on his steps, and he lived with his dad in the downstairs apartment, and we were out drinking a Pepsi and a glass bottle. That'll age me right there. And we were listening to
1: I remember those.
2: Yeah. And we were listening to a 10 transistor radio and the snapping and popping. And I asked my friend, I said, "Didn't you change the battery?" He said, "Yeah, I did." And then we smelled something, and it was kind of like sulfur smell, but with all my research and my age and my experience. But after that, I found out it was ozone smell. So we looked up, we saw these two bright little, they weren't big lights, they were smaller lights, but they were bright. And there was one red light in the back of it was a dark object, what we can see at that time, just over the treetops. So we got up on the street, him and I, and he grabbed a flashlight. He started blinking at this thing with a flashlight. And maybe that was a way of communicating. They communicate in light, I believe. And if you blink something at them, like a laser or a flashlight, they will note that. And they'll actually, I guess just stand there or just be still and notice you. But we walked up to this empty lot. It was only about 2-3 houses up the street. And we walked up to this empty lot, stood there, and we was actually overlooking my backyard. I lived on the other side of the street through a wood line, and it was my backyard that this craft, it was 30 feet wide, about 15 feet tall, and it was dark on the bottom, and we kept looking at it, and we pinched each other to see if it was real, and we couldn't believe it. He was 13. He was a little younger than me, but we were both of age to know what we were seeing, but he pinched me too hard, and I said, "Ow, that hurt." And he says, "Well, I had to make sure we're not dreaming." I said, "Well, do it to yourself." So we kind of, as a kids, we were clowning around a little bit, but we weren't really that frightened about it, but we was just awestruck looking at this thing. It looked like one of these bubbly tops that back in the old times where you wound them up with a little corkscrew or whatever it was. And it had a bottom part that was kind of pudgy, and then a second layer that had windows or portals in it. And I didn't want to look at the windows and portals because I didn't want them to look out. I didn't want to see what they looked like. On top, there was kind of like a bubble cap, just like a cap. And then it had two antennae sticking out. So it must have been.
1: Sounds like the quintessential UFO sighting, really. This is in the middle of the day?
2: No, this is 10:30 at night.
1: Okay. Yeah. It was at night. All right.
2: Mm-hmm.
1: Sorry, excuse me, Dave, but you said something interesting. Initially, you said you smelled sulfur.
2: Right.
1: And then you said, but it was ozone. But sulfur and ozone are very different. Like, sulfur, I mean, that's a very distinct smell. And I recently had a demonologist on the program, and he talked about, sulfur, the smell of sulfur when there was what he considered to be demonic activity. Have you ever thought there might be a